0: very slight loss of mass in the process. Mm-hmm. Now, as soon as you lose mass, you multiply that according to Einstein's equation times C squared, and C is one humongous big number. And so that a little tiny bit of mass gives you an awful lot of energy or heat. That seems to be what's happening.
1: Okay, there's a lot of heat, all right, and here we've got a professor at MIT facing a tenure battle over it. So,
0: we've had that before. Bacharach down at Texas A&M had the same problem down there when he claimed that this was going to be transmutation, and they said, that's impossible, come on, the Middle Ages, alchemy, et cetera, and they moved to have him lose his tenure.
1: Mm-hmm.
0: And, you know, like two dozen professors ganged up against him. But this is the same thing that's been happening all through history. I don't believe the listeners can point to any major discovery in science or medicine that hasn't been fought by the establishment.
1: Oh, they react viciously.
0: Right.
1: Viciously.
0: There's one of the books that's going on to my list now. It's called Impure Science, Fraud, Compromise, and Political Influence in Scientific Research. And it's by Robert Bell.
1: And no kidding.
0: He explains why innovative ideas can no longer be researched, why research results can't be checked for fraud or accuracy, how fraud is vigorously covered up, et cetera, et cetera. You see, the journals in each of these scientific fields are peer-reviewed. Now, peer means equal, right?
1: Right.
0: Well, when you have a new technology, there are no peers.
1: You're exactly
0: right.
1: There
0: are no equals.
1: You're right.
0: And so what happens is that it gets refused.
1: And
0: therefore, it doesn't exist. It's no good. It's ridiculed, and they humiliate the people that are involved.
1: Well, that's to protect their own little egos and
0: exactly.
1: careers and so forth and so on. Yes, oh, I'm very familiar with that. Listen, again, moving through the list, what are your theories? You say there's a lot of baloney in the media about Amelia Earhart.
0: Mm-hmm.
1: And there was some recent news about Amelia Earhart. They found something or another on an island.
0: Mm-hmm. Yep.
1: We've never talked about that. What about Amelia Earhart?
0: Well, I'll tell you what I know.
1: All right.
0: My father was in aviation. He designed and built the airport for Philadelphia back in 1928. And Amelia Earhart kept her plane at my father's field and occasionally came over to our house. And I met an awful lot of the legends of the aviation field there. And from there, he went on to become passenger and cargo manager for Ludington Airlines. Well, now, the mechanic for Amelia's plane came by to visit us in 1937 and said that he was preparing her plane. And this is a fellow named Bob Wemple. And I've noticed he's been mentioned in a couple of the books about Amelia Earhart.
1: Mm-hmm.
0: And he was a good friend and had been over to dinner many times, so we knew him. And he was a small chap with his sandy hair and a waxed mustache, pointed mustache, and a cane and a limp and so forth. And he married Miss Philadelphia in a plane over Philadelphia. So, at any rate, he was the mechanic on this, and he was telling us that what he was doing was replacing the regular engines on the Electra with more powerful engines and extra wing tanks.
1: Mm-hmm.
0: And the whole purpose of the around-the-world trip was to take pictures of the Japanese Navy installations at Truk Island. And to have a cover story, the regular plane engines and tanks would take them from Lae, New Guinea, over to Howland Island. But with the added power and the added gas, they were able to fly from New Guinea up over Truk and then back over to Howland Island and in the same time so that they would have a cover story on that. Unfortunately, she did not find Howland Island. And
1: you're saying Amelia Earhart was on...
0: She was a spy.
1: She was a spy.
0: Well, remember that she was a good friend of Franklin Roosevelt,
1: uh-huh.
0: and he had been the Secretary of the Navy, so he was well aware that the Navy was in desperate need of information on what the heck the Japanese were doing at Truk, at their major Navy installation there.
1: Well, you know, this is interesting. Before we get back to Amelia, well, because of the recent balloon...
0: Wait a minute.
1: You know about this balloon trip, right?
0: Wait a minute. Step two.
1: All right.
0: Wayne Green at a submarine rest camp on Majuro Atoll in 1944, where several of my submarine buddies that were there at the rest camp talked with the natives, and they were telling about a plane that had crashed in the Marshall Islands 7 years previously with a woman pilot and a man navigator. The man got hurt in the crash when they tried to land on the beach. Mm-hmm. And the Japanese came along a few days later, picked up the plane and the two people, and took them to Saipan. Now, I just happened to be there at that place. If you look at the map, you'll see that the logical thing to do if you miss Howland Island is to go northwest toward the Marshall Islands, because there's a lot of them and they're close together, and it's the only place where you're going to definitely, positively find an island.
1: Right.
0: So it made sense that that they could have done that. A fellow named Fred Gorner spent several years researching this and found out the same thing with the Navy fighting him every inch of the way, and reported it in his book about Amelia Earhart. So that's my input. This fellow, I had no reason to disbelieve him. As I say, we've known him for years, the mechanic.
1: Right.
0: Did this installation of the camera and the engines and the fuel tanks.
1: Why nothing from the Japanese since?
0: Because apparently what happened was that just as the Americans were retaking Saipan, they killed her and buried her. And remember that she was an American spy, but she was also the most famous woman in the world. And so nobody wanted to admit that. The Americans didn't want to admit it, and the Japanese didn't want to admit it.
1: All right, flash forward now. The balloon trip that
0: mm-hmm.
1: just terminated, I think, in India or somewhere.
0: India, yep.
1: And that balloonist was refused permission to overfly. I can't recall now.
0: Libya.
1: Libya was
0: right.
1: One, and what?
0: At first, and then they recanted.
1: Then there was a second country that refused overflight, and because of that, he claimed he didn't have enough fuel.
0: Right.
1: Do you think that there could have been a similar concern on the part of those countries that wouldn't let them overfly?
0: Well, no. I don't think so. I think it's more bureaucracy than anything else.
1: Huh.
0: Because these countries know that we are overflying with our satellites every day and able to get very clear pictures. The balloon would not add anything to our intelligence.
1: Okay. All right.
0: Okay.
1: I sort of wondered about that at the time. In other words, why would they refuse overflight on a mission of that sort unless they were worried about, I don't know, national
0: yeah.
1: secrets or something?
0: I think it's more bureaucracy than anything else.
1: Mm-hmm. All right. What I would like to do when we come back from the top of the hour here, if you can stay on, sounds like you might have a cold. Do you have a cold?
0: No. I have a little rasp in the throat, that's all.
1: Uh-huh. Well, my experience is little rasps in the throat turn out later to be colds.
0: I haven't had a cold in ages.
1: Really?
0: No.
1: And you attribute that to?
0: Well, I've been bioelectrifying myself for some time.
1: Oh, you have?
0: Oh, yeah.
1: So you use your own machine?
0: Oh, you bet.
1: Do you recommend it on a, not just a, for a specific ailment you might have, but as a general thing that you would do to keep your immune system up?
0: Absolutely.
1: Oh.
0: You know, what can you lose by having a powerful immune system? It fights off anything that comes along.
1: Anything at all, huh?
0: Sure.
1: How much success, anecdotally, is so far claimed with respect to AIDS in that machine, Wayne?
0: Well, the main information I have on that is from Beck, who has a whole sheaf of reports from laboratories of people who were tested before and after. And
1: what kind of numbers
0: I don't
1: are we
0: think
1: about
0: they're having very many failures.
1: Do you know what kind of numbers we're talking about?
0: Hundreds.
1: Hundreds. Anecdotally, albeit, but hundreds.
0: Right.
1: All right, Wayne, hang in there. We'll be right back. My guest is Wayne Green. You're listening to the American CBC Radio Network. Stay right there.

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1: It sure is. Those are the numbers. Wayne Green is here. If you have a question, come now. We'll go to the phone shortly. All right, back now to Wayne Green in Peterborough, New Hampshire. Wayne?
2: Oh, yeah.
1: All right. If you get an opportunity, I've got a fax here asking from Eugene, Oregon, to please get the patent number for the blood purifier, if you can rummage in a break or something and find it. And then this, dear Art, please ask Wayne if the bioelectrifier has been used and, in fact, did help any of the Gulf War veterans. And that's a very interesting question.
2: I have not had any information on that. I would be surprised if it wouldn't help, because from what I understand, particularly from reading a book by Dr. William Douglas of Second Opinion, most of the problems that the Gulf War veterans have had have stemmed from their inoculations that they got, particularly of unproven material.
1: Mm-hmm.
2: The patent number, by the way, is 5,188,738.
1: Okay, 5,188,738
2: for the patent on the
1: blood purifier.
2: Blood purifier.
1: Well, that's interesting. So there is an existing patent. Does that...
2: That was by the Albert Einstein College of Medicine, and the word that I have from a number of people is that they're denying it.
1: That they are
2: denying any knowledge of it.
1: Of what, the patent?
2: Right.
1: Well, yes, but it is or it is not. I mean, you've got the number.
2: Oh, the patent exists. I've seen copies of it, yes.
1: Uh-huh. How do things get buried like this? I just...
2: Well, there's a book on my list here called Alternative Science. And, for instance, it points out that the Wright brothers' claim for heavier-than-air flight was called a hoax by the Scientific American.
1: Really?
2: Edison's crazy claims of having invented an electric light. All the scientists said it was totally impossible.
1: All right. We've got the equivalent of a giant ham set here, so let's go to it in the phones.
2: Okay. Also, remember what happened when this Australian doctor came up with the crazy idea that a microbe was causing stomach ulcers. Helicobacter pylori.
1: Yes, yes.
2: And they fought him for years on that.
1: Yes. And
2: right?
1: All of a sudden now, mainstream science has embraced it, and they're treating people with ulcers now with antibiotics.
2: Right. Not until there was a big article in the New Yorker magazine.
1: Mm-hmm. First time caller line, you're on the air with Wayne Green. Hi.
3: Hello.
1: Hello.
3: Yeah, I wanted to make sure it was through. This is Dave in Seattle.
1: Hi, Dave.
3: I got a question for you. Wayne?
2: Yeah.
3: I was looking for some really interesting stuff. When I was a kid, I used to build crystal radios because I was bored, and man, I learned so much from that.
2: Sure.
3: I'm going to teach every one of my kids, or kill them, if they're going to learn how to build radios.
2: Well, I have a suggestion for you, Dave.
3: Yeah.
2: Get the material, have it sit around, and tell them, don't ever let me see you touching that.
3: That's it. You know, some of the
2: because if you try to force them, you're not going to get anywhere.
3: Right. Yeah, that's
2: no matter how enthusiastic you are, they're going to rebel.
3: You know, some of the stuff is I have a book here called Radio Receiver Projects by Homer Davidson,
2: mm-hmm.
3: and it's a real and it gives 33 different radio projects, and I want to build them all. The problem is that there's two problems. It talks about all kinds of receivers, but I need some information on simple construction of broadcasters, and I also was looking for something, and I have a terrible time trying to find it. Remember the trench radios that were built during World War One? They get those little carborundum razor blades because they have the crystal.
2: Well, I don't remember World War One that well.
3: I don't think you're that old. But somebody somewhere has to have some information on how they were built, because if I could build something from the ground up, I'll start there. But
2: well, it's certainly not difficult to build crystal radios. As a matter of fact, there is a Crystal Radio Society that puts out a wonderful newsletter or a book, really a magazine.
3: Mm-hmm.
2: And I've been promoting that in 73 magazine. And they have marvelous crystal radio projects. Just their magazine is packed with them every issue.
3: Fantastic. Is there some way I can get a hold of your brochures and the
2: yes.
3: Influence for the crystal radio?
2: Lucky you asked.
1: Yes, here you go.
2: Right. You can write to Wayne Green at Peterborough, New Hampshire. And the magic number is the zip code 03458. I do have a couple of 800 numbers, which we have people at during 9 to 5 Eastern time. And if you want to write those down,
1: What are they for?
2: For getting information.
1: All right.
2: Getting a list of the various, I have copies of my editorials and stuff like that available.
1: All right.
2: 800-677-8838.
1: Okay.
2: And if you didn't have a pencil handy, that was 800-677-8838.
1: Right.
2: And the other number is 800-274-7373.
1: 7373.
2: Right.
1: All right. Now, you made an offer, I think, on the last program. If somebody would send you a self-addressed stamped envelope, you would send them a list of the now 90-plus books that you're crazy if you don't read.
2: Well, at that time, it was 49, and it wasn't too expensive. I've since put a price of $5 on that.
1: I see. $5, huh?
2: Well, you see, that helps me buy more books. And your listeners have been just marvelous in writing back and saying, hey, try this one. Here's a book that you missed.
1: All right.
2: And so I have about 100 books backed up here that I've bought and that I'm reading as fast as I can that have been recommended by your listeners.
1: Okay. One other item that I want to cover before we go back to the phones is the number one item you had on things that my listeners might be interested in would be your take on aliens, contactees, UFOs, the whole business. You say here, yes, they're real. Nothing else makes sense.
2: Okay.
1: What do you mean?
2: Let's think about it for a moment, if we can.
1: Sure.
2: Let's take a look at our progress over the last 50 years, over the last 100 years, and over the last 1,000 years.
1: Mm.
2: Now, I think we agree that there's a possibility, a probability, an almost inevitability that life is going to form in other solar systems.
1: There is recent proof. Oh, well, or even in our own.
2: Right. So, therefore, the likelihood is that civilizations are going to grow to the point where they can travel through space.
1: You bet.
2: And just looking at what we've done in the last 100 years, it is not beyond the stretch of the imagination to figure that we're going to somehow work a way of traveling not just to other planets, but to other solar systems in our galaxy, and possibly to other galaxies. We see hints that these things are possible. Well, now, if such a thing is ever going to be possible to us, then it is not likely, it is inevitable that other civilizations have done that probably 1 million years ago, 100 million years ago, but certainly not right at our particular time. That's unlikely. And therefore, one of the first things we're going to do when we learn how to travel like that is to explore. And therefore, it is not just likely, but almost inevitable that Earth has been visited by these other civilizations in the past. And there's a book that made my list recently.
1: Oh.
2: By Horn, H-O-R-N. And let's see, I have it right here. Humanity's Extraterrestrial Origins. And this Dr. Arthur Horn has done a marvelous amount of research into ancient documents. And he makes an awfully good case for aliens, having been here and having, first of all, bioengineered people. And this would explain why we do not find that missing link.
1: In other words, at some point, there was a quantum leap.
2: Right. All of a sudden, we had people.
1: Yeah.
2: Where'd they come from? All of a sudden, we had another quantum leap from hunter-gatherers to farming. And that meant the domestication of crops, the domestication of animals. And it happened in a very short period of time. We had another quantum leap when suddenly we started having cities and towns.
1: Oh, yes.
2: And that called for another whole, paradigm shift.
1: That's right.
2: So he points out that the ancient documents support that beings from space were gods and that we worshiped them and so forth, and that they came and went. And I think if we look at our present day prayers, our Father who art in heaven, well, why is heaven up there in space?
1: The only reason I can think that they...
2: I was just doing a little bit of background. When I was over in Sudan, I visited Omdurman. You ever hear of Omdurman?
1: No, sir.
2: Well, it's a town right across from the capital, Khartoum. And they had a museum there having to do with the Battle of Omdurman in 1898, where Sir Kitchener, Lord Kitchener, had a small group of British soldiers, and they had a fight with the Mahdi, the dervishes. And they had a battle of Omdurman. 48 of Kitchener's people were killed. Over 11,000 of the Mahdi were killed.
1: Mm.
2: Now, that was technology. They were fighting with spears, and Kitchener was fighting with Gatling guns, with dum-dum bullets.
1: That would do it.
2: And they wiped out over 11,000. So, let's say that we have some visitors from other galaxies that have developed thousands of years before we did, or hundreds of thousands.
1: Mm-hmm.
2: We're going to be just as sitting ducks if there's any kind of a fight. So, I view all of these space operas as just, entertainment and having nothing to do with reality. The aliens have been here. I believe they are still here and are kind of pulling the strings behind the curtain.
1: Well, that's where my question was headed. In other words, if they had, in effect, seeded life here, do you think they would be observing, the Star Trek prime directive of not interfering, or that their interference would be invisible if it was there?
2: I think that the prudent thing would be to keep it invisible. Although we see, when we see UFOs, it's not by accident. When we have contactees, such as reported by Mac, Streber, and so forth,
1: sure,
2: these are not by accident. One of the things we know pretty sure is that they must have some way of traveling through time. And the big indication of that is that when we see the flying saucer type of craft, we also see that inscribed on the walls over in France of the caves 17,000 years ago.
1: Mm-hmm.
2: Well, now, no civilization is going to make the same model of anything for 17,000 years.
1: Well, here's a question I've never asked you then, and I guess it's a natural Wayne Green on time travel.
2: Right.
1: Time travel,
2: we don't understand it, we don't know how it can be, but it must exist. And we have plenty of hints. We have psychic people who have done a very good job of seeing things in the future. You have Damian Brinkley, who was shown future events.
1: Oh, yes.
2: And, with a great deal of clarity.
1: Damian's a good friend.
2: Right. And if you recall, back in, 1976, he explained that we were going to have the Mideast War, who was going to be in it, and what was going to happen.
1: There is one great quote. If time travel is possible, then where are the time travelers?
2: Well, I think we're running into them frequently.
1: All right, Wild Card Line, you're on the air with Wayne Green. Hi.
4: Hi, this is Will, WTDY, Madison, Wisconsin. I have a question on ham radio, but Art and the gentleman might be, please will be aware that NPR, 4:20 p.m. today, had a nice news release on the big sunspot storm that happened January 6th and which caused the collapse of our atmosphere on the North Pole for a reasonable period of time. I would like to ask a question of this nice man. If for some reason, say, created or real emergency, the internet and other means of electronic, non-old radio tube-type communication gets shut down due to sunstorm or for some reason, or becomes too expensive or too overloaded,
1: yes,
4: and to prepare for such, then what is the reasonable lowest cost today in America to get amateur radio equipment for we the people to be able to speak to someone in Australia or Sweden on 20 meters, and what meter is best for long or short distance radio?
1: All right, well, that's a whole lot of questions. let's begin with, if you want to get into ham radio on the cheap today, what's it going to cost you?
2: Well, I would say, I would figure out about $1,000 to have a good station. That is, with a small tower, a good beam, a used transceiver, and a used amplifier for it. 20 meters is your best amateur radio long-distance band these days, and it will be for quite some time to come. As the sunspots increase, we will have more activity on the higher frequencies. But right now we're in a particularly low sunspot part of the cycle.
1: We are, and that's the next part of the question. It runs in 11-year cycles, and maybe you can correct me or help me, we have just passed the lowest part. I've heard that there's been a detected polarity shift in the spot that would indicate a new cycle has been
2: done.
1: Yes, the
2: new cycle is starting, and fortunately, the new cycles always leap up fairly rapidly and then taper off slowly. So in the next probably 2 or 3 years, we will be seeing a good deal more of radio activity on the higher frequencies.
1: So in other words, it's going to get better quickly.
2: It's going to get better.
1: All right, so that's good news for people who like listening to shortwave as well. All right, Wayne Green is my guest. And if you have questions, come now. We will be back in a moment. You're listening to the American CBC Radio Network, along with everything else. We're talking about my favorite subject, radio.

0: Art Bell is taking calls on the wild card line at 702-727-1295. That's 702-727-1295. First-time callers can reach Art Bell at 702-727-1222. 702-727-1222. Now, here again, Art Bell.
1: Wayne Green, who has been a rebel all his life, back again. Wayne, you there?
2: Yep, I'm still at it.
1: All right, all right.
2: Matter of fact, just talking about what you're talking about there with the with Congress doing it to us again.
1: Yep.
2: When I was appointed by the governor to the Economic Development Commission of New Hampshire to see what we could do about getting New Hampshire out of the 1990-1991 recession, I did a lot of research, and I found that almost all of our serious problems that we have in this country, the deficit, welfare, drugs, and so forth, all stem from things that Congress has done. And so I have a proposed solution to that,
1: really?
2: A simple solution.
1: What would that be?
2: It's called, if you remember back in the Roosevelt days, we had the National Recovery Act.
1: Oh, yes.
2: The NRA.
1: Yes.
2: Okay. I propose that we reinstitute that as never reelect anyone.
1: Well,
2: in other words,
1: it has merit.
2: Flush that toilet down in Washington and keep flushing it till we get rid of professional politicians.
1: There's a few things that stand in the way of that. Money.
2: Well, that is one of the reasons that we need to flush that toilet. Because money is buying Congress, and therefore we have large corporations and large interests that are pretty much calling the tune of what's going on in this country.
1: Yeah, but what prevents the toilet from being flushed is campaign money and incumbency. In other words, if you've got access to the media, as your opponent does not.
2: Oh, sure.
1: They're not going to flush toilet on you, at least better than 95% of the time.
2: If we can get the people to never reelect anyone,
1: yeah,
2: no matter what the premises are,
1: yes,
2: we will flush that toilet, both in the state and in the federal government.
1: Well, but how do you convince somebody in West Virginia, for example, not to reelect Senator Byrd, who consistently gets new roads and new projects and jobs?
2: Mm-hmm.
1: And lots of goodies. I mean, how do you do that, Wayne?
2: That is difficult to go against bribery.
1: And that's, you know, that's really what it is.
2: That's what it is.
1: All right. East of the Rockies, you're on the air with Wayne Green. Hi.
3: Yeah, stay up in Chicago here?
1: Yes, sir.
3: Yeah, hey, guys, listen, I'm not bored at all tonight. Of course, I've been Hampton 40 years. the question I have for your guest there is just about the FCC. Are they ever going to start policing and enforcing their own rules?
2: No, they're not going to. They don't have any money for that, nor any inclination.
1: Oh, it's
2: remember,
1: a good
2: the
1: question.
2: FCC commissioners are appointed politically.
3: Right.
2: Okay.
3: But, you know, what's happening on the handbags now is a disgrace, I'll tell you.
1: I agree. And there used to be a day when the FCC would monitor the handbags, issue...
2: Mm-hmm.
1: Violations
2: right.
1: Or notice of violations, and
2: well, that is now our responsibility. And if we don't do it, it isn't going to happen.
1: Yikes!
2: And if we complain about it, they will just shut us down. They haven't got the money to horse around with us. Remember, none of the reasons that amateur radio was given for its existence are valid anymore.
1: Yeah.
2: And we have no valid reason for having billions and billions of dollars worth of frequencies unless we come up with a new one, and which is what I've been proposing.
1: A new what?
2: A new reason for existence.
1: And what would that be?
2: And that would be getting kids interested in amateur radio as a way to get them into high-tech careers. This is what worked for us up until 30 years ago.
1: Yeah, I was going to say, that's the old reason.
2: That's right. Well, that worked. And then we stopped that. And the other reasons that we had for having amateur radio were, number one, was to provide train people in time of war, and that was just fine for World War II, where 80% of the licensed amateurs went into the military.
1: Right.
2: And had a profound effect upon the war, because we won that war through technology. When I was on a submarine, we had radar, and we were able to go on the surface right through a Japanese convoy from beginning to end, and I knew where every ship in that convoy was and what they were doing, and they didn't even know we were there.
1: You know, it's interesting, Wayne. That was true during the Second World War. If you were a ham, boy, you went right into the Signal Corps somehow or another.
2: Right.
1: I thought that, and my parents thought that. And I went in during the Vietnam era.
2: Mm-hmm.
1: And I went in there and I said, I'm a ham.
2: Right.
1: Very well on all the testing and everything. And they said, okay, great, you're a medic. Thank you.
2: Right.
1: And I became a medic. So that,
2: well, they don't need us anymore for that, because everything is modular now.
1: Yeah.
2: And they don't do any servicing. They don't teach those things anymore.
1: Mm-hmm.
2: So, it doesn't take any brains to replace a module.
1: No, and ham radio is modular itself now. So in a lot of ways, it's very sad. And as you said, the outlook for ham radio long-term is rather, at the moment, bleak. Unless we can figure out some new something.
2: Well, we figured it out. It's unless we can implement it.
1: Well, the ARRL, which I know is not very close to you, has not helped, has it?
2: They precipitated the worst disaster of the history of the hobby, which was their incentive licensing, where they came along and proposed a rule change, which devastated the hobby. And scared the heck out of everybody, and put virtually all of the manufacturers out of business, and almost all of the retailers around the country.
1: Well, if Wayne Green, and you'd make a good czar, Wayne, if you were the ham radio czar, and you could simply declare changes today, tomorrow, in ham radio, what would you declare?
2: Okay, what I would declare, I would have every ham club in the country make it their business to get into the schools and talk about amateur radio to the fifth and sixth graders and explain what fun they can have and how inexpensive it is to get started and what the benefits are. You know, why should they do that? And get them start poison their dirty little minds with amateur radio.
1: All right.
2: That's what I'd do.
1: First time caller line, you're on the air with Wayne Green. Hi.
4: Hi, I'm Ken in Santa Rosa.
1: Yes, sir.
4: Hi, how you doing?
1: Just fine.
4: Oh, good talk to you. It's the first time I've been on your show.
1: Well, welcome.
4: Good to hear you, Art Bell. I had two questions for you, Jeff. One was, do you know about the Area 51?
2: Yes, I've read a good deal about it.
4: Maybe you can fill me in a little bit, because I kind of just got started with Art Bell, and I'm kind of the new kid on the block.
1: Well, Art Bell is out here next to Area 51.
2: Right, he's right next to it there.
4: And
2: there's a lot of mystery there, and not very many facts. So it would be just speculative. I've read an awful lot about it, and I'm not sure what I can believe and what I can't believe. So I don't think either Art or I can actually add anything really positive about that.
4: Okay, and then my next question was, I'm a ham radio operator also, and I have an HF station, and have you heard any of these strange signals that Art's been talking about? I tried tuning in a few times.
1: Yes. There have been a number of really, really odd signals, Wayne, in the 2 to 3 megahertz range, also in the 5 to 8 megahertz range.
2: Mm-hmm.
1: And I'm used to hearing, I know Amtor and RIDI and all the various signals and what they sound like. And these are modulated in ways that I have never heard and incredibly strong. Have you had any reports?
2: No, I haven't heard anything like that yet.
1: Okay, well.
2: But for goodness sake, let's find out more about it. And if anybody out there knows, drop me a line, Wayne Green, Peterborough, New Hampshire.
1: The important zip code 03458.
2: Right.
1: Right, all right. Wild card line, you're on the air with Wayne Green. Hello.
5: Hello, Art. This is Mr. White, Phoenix, Arizona.
1: Yes, sir.
5: Yes, a few points here real quick. I used to listen to this radio station in particular on Crystal Radio I built, And that's basically what started me listening to talk radio and making me so consumed by it.
1: Good for you.
5: Oh, it's terrible. I can't do anything about it. But the thing I wanted to talk to Ken about specifically, if I do remember correctly, last time you were on the show, you were talking about some device that would cure people of AIDS. I think it was electric powered.
1: Yes, we've already talked about that tonight.
5: Oh, well, I just got in the door. Could you call
2: me? Okay, send me your name and address, and I'll get your information.
5: 03458?
2: Right.
1: Yep.
5: Okay.
1: All right. It basically purifies the blood. Wayne, is there going to be any laboratory-type testing, or is anybody looking into this scientifically?
2: I have been trying to get a friend of mine who runs a research hospital in Canada to do this. And he apparently has met so much resistance. Well, just remember what happened to Hagelstein down at MIT.
1: Yes.
2: With cold fusion. And remember also that MIT gets millions of dollars for hot fusion research.
1: so much for academic freedom.
2: Right. So it is difficult to break through this. The worst nightmare for the medical industry is an inexpensive cure for expensive illnesses. Remember, our whole medical industry is designed to take advantage of people being sick. They have no vested interest whatever in keeping you well.
1: In your list of things to talk about, it says, getting sick is not accidental. You do it to yourself.
2: Right. You do that through not having proper nutrients and by poisoning yourself. And I mentioned aspartame, I mentioned root canals, I mentioned dental amalgam as poisons. There are a number of others that we do. The body was designed over hundreds of thousands of years, maybe millions, to work on certain fuels. And we have changed those, and the body is not equipped to deal with that. One of the books on my list is by Dr. Bruno Combi called Maximize Immunity. And this doctor found that animals got sick when they ate cooked food.
1: Mm-hmm.
2: And he said, gee, I wonder if my patients will get better if they eat raw food. So he started feeding his patients raw food and was having cures of cancer, cures of AIDS, cures of almost every illness by switching people to totally raw food.
1: Japanese eat a lot of raw food.
2: You bet, and so do I. A wonderful combination is to take cauliflower, broccoli and carrots and put them in a Cuisinart and chop them up into about pieces about half the size of a pea.
1: Mm-hmm.
2: And then put on some sauce. And I eat several bowls of that a day. The sauce I make is a one I got from my grandmother. And it has yogurt and honey and apple cider vinegar as the primary ingredients and some celery seed in there for flavor. And wow, is that good. And so I eat mostly raw food, vegetables and fruits and so forth. But, of course, we have one more problem, and I think many of your listeners have probably heard the tape by Dr. Joel Wallach called Dead Doctors Don't Lie, and a wonderful tape. And he points out that the crops in our country are almost totally devoid of the minerals. They played out years ago, and you have to add roughly 90 minerals and nutrients to your diet if your body is going to get what it needs. And we need things like vanadium in small amounts and so forth, and selenium, etc., chromium. And he's got a book out called Rare Earths that is well worth reading. I've got to put that on my list.
1: All right. Your list is getting bigger and bigger.
2: And he has one also called Let's Play Doctor, which I use every day to answer questions from readers.
1: Quick switch of topics.
2: Mm-hmm.
1: The weather. The weather has been incredible for two hurricane seasons.
2: Mm-hmm.
1: It's been getting worse and worse,
2: right,
1: and worse. The Northwest,
2: mm-hmm,
1: once again, is being inundated. We're getting clobbered. Even here in the Southwest desert, we're getting clobbered.
2: Right.
1: And
2: have you read the book, The Survival of Civilization, by Hamaker?
1: No.
2: Okay. Well, I guess I'll have to put that on my list. I just read it a few days ago. And he says that this is exactly what's going to happen, and he explains why. And a lot of this, or I should say virtually all of this, comes back to the demineralization of our soil. which has harmed the growth of trees, and this is worldwide, has harmed the growth of trees and crops and made it so that the CO2 is increasing in our atmosphere. So what he proposes is that you grind up rocks and spread it out and remineralize the soil. And in tests, when they do that, it is just amazing what happens. Just in, you know, adding a little bit of rock mineral to feed for steers increases their weight by 38% in an actual test, and cut their food supply, cut the amount of food they ate by 31%, and so forth. So he makes an awfully good case for it, and that's the book is called The Survival of Civilization. And he has three problems threatening our existence. And this is by John Hamaker, H-A-M-A-K-E-R. And, and I guess that's going to go on my list.
1: All right. Nevertheless, new ice age a possibility? In other words, are the changes that are underway perhaps irreversible? I know you can crush rocks and throw them out, but it may be too late for that, and we may have a basic change.
2: And we may not have the will to do it. Remember, we have been so totally robbed of initiative and motivation by our school system that we just sit there and let it happen to us. We've let our government happen to us.
1: Mm-hmm. All right, east of the Rockies, you're on the air with Wayne Green. Hello.
6: Morning.
1: Good morning. Where are you?
6: Calling from Winnipeg, Canada.
1: Yes, sir.
6: I heard you talk earlier in regards to newsletters, and I'm in the midst of putting one together, more of a newsletter slash booklet.
2: Good deal. Send me a copy.
6: Okay. What I wanted to know is the way I'm thinking of generating revenue is through the sale of ad space. Any suggestions as to another possible way?
1: Sorry, well, it's the old conundrum. In other words, you've got to have readers before you can sell ads. How do you answer that, Wayne? As you're trying to get a newsletter together?
2: Well, I have started 25 different publications that have been successful, so I know the route.
1: All right.
2: To start a magazine, it takes about $500,000 up front to get it started, and up to enough readers so that it will support the advertising that you need. For a newsletter, yes, you can sell ads, but again, as Art points out, you have to have the readers to attract the advertisers.
1: Mm-hmm.
2: Also, you want to be in a fairly narrow niche and provide a way to reach the readers that those advertisers cannot reach in any other way. So we're not talking about General Mills here. We're talking about specialized products. And there you have a good advantage on that. Does
1: so
2: that make sense?
1: So in other words, pick a topic that is relatively narrow, one you are personally interested in.
2: Right. Well, of course, you have to do that for your newsletter anyway.
1: Sure.
2: If you're just going to put out a health newsletter, you're in there with 8,000 others. And, you know, what are you offering that's different? Well, you have to have some specific thing that you're an expert on and that you're enthusiastic and that is fun for you and that isn't covered by somebody else. Make sense?
1: Absolutely, yes. Listen, we're coming toward the top of another hour, and I know you've got a bit of a sore throat. Do you want to stay around for another hour?
2: I'll be alive for another hour.
1: You'll be alive for another hour. All right, quick call then. East of the Rockies, you're on the air with Wayne Green. Hi.
7: Yeah, good morning. This is Dave in Kansas City.
1: Hi, Dave.
7: And I just wanted to, for one thing, Wayne must be right on track because I've disagreed with him about half the time and agreed with him about half the time, so he must be right in the middle.
2: Well, you haven't done your homework, or we'd be in total agreement.
7: Oh, yeah, right. If I ever totally agree with you, I think I'll quit. And Art, I sure envy you with your FT-1000.
1: Oh, well, thank you.
7: And you're just a little bit younger than I, and I've been a ham for 36 years. One of the things I thought might be of interest is the amount of geographical knowledge and news knowledge you can get off of ham radio.
1: Gotcha.
7: For instance, at 3:40 yesterday morning in the Kansas City area, there was two pieces of space debris that landed and were still on fire on the ground, and the local news media said
1: really?
7: That occurred.
1: Really?
7: So, through the years, you find out all kinds of things like that. I'm listening to you guys on KCMO 810 here in Kansas City, and listening to the Heard Island D Expedition in the other ear. And that can be kind of interesting and teach you some geography. I've learned a lot of geography in the last 36 years.
2: I love going on D Expeditions.
1: He's right. Thank you, caller. He's right about the geography. That has helped me. I mean, you sit and you talk to somebody on some island, and you've got to know where the hell they are. So you get out the globe or the atlas, and you begin looking, and you find out where they are.
2: You ask a ham where Spratly Island is, and he'll tell you.
1: There you go. All right, Wayne, hold on. We'll be right back to you. My guest is 73 Magazine's Wayne Green. He's a rebel, but so are we. We'll be back.

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1: That's what it is. Good morning, everybody. Wayne Green is my guest. Always fascinating. Nearly any topic, technical or otherwise, he'll take it on. So, if you have questions, get on the phone. Back all the way to New Hampshire, where morning is closing in quickly. And Wayne Green. Wayne, a fax here. This is Ron from Nashville, Tennessee. Tonight on the local news, they reported that we had 50 to 100 mile per hour winds during thunderstorms earlier this morning. They reported these winds were caused by two factors. One, the thunderstorm clouds collapsing on themselves downward, and two, the jet stream very near the ground. And I've had some people in the past predicting the jet stream literally coming down on deck, and there have been quite a number of reports, not just this one, but on the West Coast as well, getting extraordinary winds. And you hear the weather guy say the jet stream literally just about came down to the ground. Now, the jet stream is, I don't know a whole lot about it, Wayne, but I know it's supposed to be up there, not on the ground.
2: Yeah. This is exactly what Dr. Hamaker was predicting in his 1982 book. He predicted this was going to be happening and explained why. So, any rate.
1: So
2: it's happening, just on schedule.
1: Great.
2: Actually, it's a little behind. He thought it would happen by 1990, and here it is, 1996.
1: Mm-hmm. First time caller line, you're on the air with Wayne Green. Hi.
3: Hi, this is Chief in San Diego.
1: Yes, sir.
3: I wanted to ask Wayne about his publication, Cold Fusion Magazine.
1: Yeah.
3: In issue number 16, you had an article there, Electrodynamic Cold Fusion.
1: Mm-hmm.
3: Did you recall the speed of the electrons in that energy ball, the green energy ball?
2: Well, the speed, of course, varies in the energy ball because
3: yeah.
2: It is a has a vortex in the center.
3: Right.
2: And your it isn't electrons,
3: exactly.
2: The energy, whatever it is, and we
3: yeah.
2: don't know what energy
3: yeah,
2: is.
3: Yeah, it's one-tenth the speed of light, okay?
2: Okay.
3: And that's the same thing Art's been talking about because he talked about the green energy ball over Seattle.
2: Right.
3: At
2: well, anyway,
3: one-tenth the speed of light.
2: It is spinning around in this kind of a ball like a ball of yarn.
1: Mm-hmm.
2: Goes about seven times around, then down through the center. And, of course, that speeds it up in a vortex, just like a we have with a tornado. And so it gives you a wide band of frequencies in this that is difficult to measure. But that's apparently is what the very fundamental particles that matter is made of. And I've written about this in the publication. And I kind of felt that I was getting way out on a limb because this publication is read by many of the top physicists in the world.
1: Mm-hmm.
2: And here I am, an editor up in New Hampshire, trying to tell them what matter is made of. But, of course, I got the idea from one of the books on my list by Phillips having to do with occult chemistry and work that was done 100 years ago. And published how matter is made up.
1: Well, at least
2: and so forth.
1: At least they can't take you in front of a board and challenge your tenure, Wayne.
2: Well, I have had a lot of positive on this, and nobody has taken me to task yet, and I was very surprised by that because this is very presumptuous.
4: 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And now, Art Bell.

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1: Disrupt that magic little flow that has to occur for a tornado to form. It's an interesting idea.
2: Yeah, I think that is something that Wilhelm Reich was working on with his orgone. And, of course, they arrested him, destroyed his laboratory and all of his equipment, and put him in prison where he kind of mysteriously died.
1: Wildcard Line, you're on here with Wayne Green. Hi. I can barely hear you there, dear. You're going to have to scream at us. Where are you?
3: I'm in Las Vegas.
1: All right.
3: Is that better?
1: That's better.
3: Okay. I was a little concerned when Mr. Green was talking about the shark cartilage. I believe it's a very promising product. I have done research on it. I am a registered nurse. One of the things I find to be confusing is the dosage. It takes a relatively high dose.
2: Yes, it does take a very... I noticed that the cartilage capsules that I have approximately 3/4 of a gram, and the book recommends 20, 30 grams a day.
3: Yes.
2: So I would run through a container of 60 capsules in 2 days.
3: Right, so it gets very expensive.
2: Well,
3: I'm not
2: sure.
1: For both of you, let me add something. I've got a fax here. It says, number one, there has been no proof that shark cartilage does anything for cancer. Number two, it is beginning to result in a terrible shortage of sharks.
3: No. None of those are true, Art. The studies Dr. Lane originally had done in Puerto Rico, because it was the only place he could find where the doctors were willing to actually do the studies. In fact, I have the studies. And what he did was, he took the sickest people that were the closest to death. Those were the only people that the Cuban government would allow them to work with.
2: Mm-hmm.
3: They gave them 30 to 60 grams a day of shark cartilage, and several recovered completely. A couple did die, but the majority of them did recover and show no signs of...
1: All right, so you both agree, then, that there is benefit.
2: Yeah, that's documented in the book quite well.
3: Yeah.
2: As far as the shark shortage is concerned, we lose more sharks to the tuna fishers, than are being lost any other way.
1: All right.
3: The sharks that he uses now, he has a company. His sharks are bred specifically for this purpose, so that they're not depleting the supply.
1: All right. Good enough. Interesting, very interesting, and I can tell you, if I had terminal cancer, you can bet I'd be out there shopping for cartilage.
2: Well, you'd certainly read the book, and you'd read the Dr. Combe book, too. Otherwise, my gosh. I wanted to cover one other thing. You mentioned, longevity.
1: Yeah.
2: And I mentioned a few of the poisons. I didn't mention chlorine in the water. I didn't mention fluoride in the water. I didn't mention the poisons that we put in through immunization shots, air pollution, and sugar and white flour. Now, the things that I add to my diet are flaxseed oil, garlic, and I take about a tablespoon of garlic a day, chopped garlic a day, a teaspoon of cayenne every day, extra minerals, vitamins A, C, and E, and I make sure to get ultraviolet light into my eyes when I go out for my daily walk, without glasses and so forth. And there's a wonderful book on that by, again, Dr. William Douglas on the need for getting ultraviolet into your eyes, which we don't in the car and with dark glasses and through the glass in our houses and so forth.
1: Well, let me ask you about the sun generally, Wayne. I have been doing this program for 13 years, an all-night show.
2: Mm-hmm.
1: So I'm like a bat, an owl. I'm out at night and generally sleeping during the day, and I rarely see the sun.
2: Mm-hmm.
1: Bad news?
2: Bad news. It is not going to help you. Either get sun or get ultraviolet.

0: And for goodness sakes, read the Dr. Douglas book on it. Wonderful book on it.
1: All right. East of the Rockies, you're on the air with Wayne Green. Where are you, please?
2: I'm in Casco, Wyoming.
1: All right. Go right ahead.
2: Okay. Wayne was talking about getting the young people into amateur radio, and I would love that. I've been a ham for 43 years, taught code and theory classes for about 20. But at the present time, with the no code people moving in from another radio service.
1: CB. You just say it, sir. CB, right?
2: Yeah, CB.
1: Yep, CB.
2: And when the father says, you talk to the father about the kids getting at his dinner at 12, 13, he says, I don't want my sons associating with that kind of people, and hangs up. And other people say that since you got the people from 19 in there, I don't want any part of it. We had a group of about 40 club members, and now we got about 10 or 15 ex-CBers got it.
0: They don't want the youngsters to talk to people 19 years old?
2: They don't want to talk to people from Channel 19.
0: Oh, yes, right.
2: And
0: yeah, I can understand that.
2: Yeah.
0: However, if I were just getting interested in communication, the first place I'd go would be CB, and then I would find that limiting and want to look for further fields, and that's when I would get into amateur radio if I was hearing about it.
1: I'll tell you, Wayne, I love ham radio, because it's been a big part of my whole life, but I see it dying.
0: Mm-hmm.
1: And I'm very sad about that. Hopefully the bands will hold out during the rest of my lifetime, but I'll bet you before my life is over, I will see the majority of them auctioned off.
0: Oh, I agree, and I think that's going to happen during my lifetime. I'm 74. I'm planning on living another 30 years. And I think 15 of those will be without most of our bands.
1: Very sad. West of the Rockies, you're on the air with Wayne Green. Hi.
3: Hi, Art. Hey, hi, Wayne.
0: Yeah.
3: Great conversation. Say, I have two questions here. First one was, I wanted to know how I could get a list of your books there. It sounds really interesting.
0: Wayne Green, Peterborough, New Hampshire, 03458.
3: 03458?
0: Right.
1: Right, it's $5, right, Wayne?
0: Yeah. Well, no, the list of stuff that I have is free. That's a 12-page list.
1: Oh, really? It's free? Yeah. What do they do? Send a self-addressed stamped envelope, that kind of thing?
0: Oh, just send me a call in on the 800 number, or drop me a line, and I'll send you the booklet.
3: All right.
0: 12-page booklet listing all of the different things that I have. Because I've got reprints of my editorials, and I have a book of my World War II submarine adventures, a 96-page book, and I have a couple of books of my travels on the expeditions and so forth, and things like that. And one of a hunting safari is in the works, and I'll have that out shortly, where three of us went over to Africa and shot everything that moved. And had a wonderful trip over there. That I got into that because of a ham in Kenya talked me into it.
3: He had a lot of communication, I believe.
1: All right, so anyway, the list is a freebie.
0: Right. Let me give the 800 numbers again.
1: All right, please, go ahead.
0: They're open 9 to 5 here Eastern Time. 800-274-7373. That's the easiest to remember.
1: Mm-hmm.
0: 800-274-7373. If that's busy, try 800-677-8838. 677-8838. And if my past appearances on this show are any indication, they're going to be busy.
1: Yeah, they're going to be busy. That's right.
0: I got over 10,000 letters as a result of being on here. Right.
1: Wow. That's a lot of reading.
0: Well, that's a lot of... And I appreciate it, particularly people who take some time to write and don't just say, send me a list, but say, you know, tell me a little bit about themselves.
1: Sure. All right. Back to it. East of the Rockies, you're on the air with Wayne Green in New Hampshire. Hello.
4: Hi, I'm Mike from San Antonio, Texas.
1: Yes, sir.
4: Back in January of 1959, Martin Marietta Corporation had an electric system for nuclear auxiliary power. These polonium-210 days in transit satellites. and they produced 2,900 watt hours of electricity over 280 days. This thing was only 4 3/4 inches diameter and 5.5 inches high. Now, they also used something called strontium titanate. Mm-hmm. Melting point was beyond 3,000 degrees Fahrenheit. Now, I was curious. You mentioned, Mr. Green mentioned that in Japan, he had something that was used 1 watt that was...
0: No, well, that's America.
4: I beg your pardon?
0: That's Jim Patterson down in Sarasota, Florida. It's known as Clean Energy Technology Incorporated, CETI.
4: Uh-huh.
0: And they put on demonstration at the power show in Los Angeles a unit that was required 1 watt of drive and was giving 1,000 watts of heat, measured by a calorimeter right there.
4: What about the guy in Japan? Did he use polonium?
0: The guy in Japan is a theoretician.
4: Oh.
0: And he explained why this is working and gave all of the equations, which are in my issue 20 of Cold Fusion Journal.
4: Okay.
0: Another fellow in Japan, Yabauchi, has done remarkable work in photomicrographs of the cells after they've been used, showing the miniature explosions that are taking place, or micro-explosions. Because what they're doing is generating heat into the millions of degrees and causing transmutation of elements through, like, kind of a miniature tokamak.
1: Wayne, how many significant inventions for mankind, and when I say significant, I mean, the kind of machines you're talking about that generate more than you put in, that sort of thing. How many of those sorts of inventions have been developed and then utterly, totally suppressed?
0: I don't know. I know of a number that have been, said to do that, and I have not been able to confirm that they really do.
1: Difficult to separate mythology.
0: The closest one is the Takahashi scooter, which I personally have ridden. I went over to England, over to London, and got on it and drove it around, and something magical is happening there. I don't understand how a motor made with magnets can generate more energy than it takes, than you put in.
1: I never heard of this thing, so what is it?
0: Well, it's a motor made with very powerful magnets. Takahashi has a patent on the magnets, and I have some of them here, and they are remarkably powerful. And Takahashi has a very legitimate background. He's the fellow who worked for Sony and developed the Trinitron and did much of the development work on the Sony Walkman and so forth, and has made some major inventions. He's got patents on a capacitor that about 1 inch square will have one farad of capacity.
1: Wow.
0: Yes.
1: Wow. I want to hear more about this scooter, too, so hold on. We're at the bottom of the hour. My guest is 73 Magazine's Wayne Green. Really saying that does not do justice to what he has done. Byte Magazine, he's had so many magazines, so many publications on so many topics. He's a rebel, and he's here this morning. He's Wayne Green. I'm Art Bell, and this is the American CBC Radio Network.

0: 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That's 702-727-1295. First-time callers can reach Art Bell at 702-727-1222. 702-727-1222. Now, here again, Art Bell.
1: Once again, here I am. Wayne Green will be with us for the entire period. So, if you have questions, come ahead. All right, back now to Wayne Green, 73 Magazine's Wayne Green.
2: Hiya.
1: And, Wayne, here we go again. There's a lot of people who want to talk to you. So let us begin. West of the Rockies, you're on the air with Wayne Green. Hi there. Where are you, please?
3: I'm in Dana Point, California.
1: Okay.
3: Wayne, my name is Brett, and I've been fascinated by the subject of the blood purifier this evening, and I'm interested if this is applicable to pets.
1: Huh.
2: Oh, yes. Absolutely.
1: Blood is blood, I guess.
2: Blood is blood, sure.
3: Okay, you were talking about the electrodes, and I'm just curious. I wanted to ask about how I could get a hold of one and what the cost would be.
1: All right, those are good questions.
2: Yes, they're selling commercially for about $200 for the unit. The
1: that's
2: parts, if you want to build it yourself, cost under $19. And I have in my booklet, I have a list of the parts with the parts numbers from Mouser Electronics and so forth.
1: That's for people like us, Wayne. Most people,
2: right.
1: Most people aren't going to build it. They're going
2: to. Well, shame on them.
1: Yeah, well, I
2: know. It's a grief. By the time I was 15, I could build anything that I could see the circuit board.
1: All right. But let's face facts. A lot of people these days, particularly people who are ill, aren't going to be able to build it.
2: So they're going to have to pay more, that's
1: yeah,
2: all.
1: Yeah.
2: But, you know, a couple $100 for cleaning out the blood, you know, that's cheaper than going to the doctor and getting poisoned.
1: All right, so what route do you suggest for them if they want to buy one of these machines? How
2: well,
1: do
2: what they
1: that
2: need to do is get in touch with me, and I'll give them an 800 number to call.
1: All right, that's good. And the way to get in touch with you, I don't want to be terribly redundant here, but if not, the network's going to get swamped with your numbers. So let's give out your 800 numbers, please.
2: Okay, the 800 numbers are 274-7373.
1: And
2: 677-8838. Or just drop a note to Wayne Green, Peterborough, New Hampshire, 03458.
1: That's Peterborough.
2: That's right.
1: Peterborough.
2: But you wouldn't believe the spellings that I get.
1: Yes, I would. Yeah, I live in Pahrump, Nevada. You ought to see what they put down for that. First time caller line. You're on the air with Wayne Green. Hello.
4: Hello, gentlemen. How are you?
1: Fine. Where are you, sir?
4: From Los Angeles.
1: All right.
4: I have a question, actually it's twofold for Wayne. Number one, about 3 years ago, I took an interest in ham radio. And so I took my first test, the technician, class test, and I passed that. The next week, I decided to go on, and I took the general, passed that. Then the next week, I took the advanced, and the next week, I took the extra, and I passed them all with flying colors. Then I came to the Morse code. That's where I ran into the problem. I found that I was a little dyslexic, so I went to a doctor who...
2: Dyslexic schmexic.
4: Yeah, right.
2: What you need to do is use my code course. Look, it's so easy to learn the code that it's pathetic.
4: Well, you
2: know
4: me how, because not only that, Wayne, I have a mental block. I think
2: I know, and I have a solution.
4: No need anymore.
1: All right, well, listen, he's got a solution. Go ahead, Wayne.
2: Right. What you have to recognize is that the normal way of learning the code is to memorize what the characters are. B is da da da da da and so forth.
4: Right.
2: And then you listen to it and you hear da da da da and you say, oh yes, B. You look it up in your mind just as the computer would looking up a table, right? Well, unfortunately, you get up to the operating speed of the brain, which is about 10 words a minute. And it won't go any further.
4: I could have done it in 5 words a minute.
2: Right. Well, so what you do is start out at the speed you want to learn. Let's say it's 13 words a minute.
4: Right.
2: And you listen to the code at 13 words a minute, and when you hear a dit go by, you write down an E. And when you, and you keep doing that until it becomes automatic. And every time there's a dit, you write down an E. Then you listen, and when a dit goes by, you write down an I. And you train yourself, just as you would in playing the piano or a guitar or any other instrument, you train it so that your fingers do what you hear without thinking. And when you learn the code this way, and you just expand it to one character after another, when you learn the code this way, you can sit there and copy the code while somebody is talking to you, and you're talking to somebody else and not even listening to the code.
4: So do you have a... Do you have your tape or a...
2: Yeah, I have it. I have tapes available for that, and it's on my list of stuff that I send out. I have a booklet also on how to pass the 5-word-a-minute code test with less than 1 hour of study.
4: You're kidding me.
2: No, I'm not kidding.
4: And this is, I can find this in your...
2: You'll find this in my, in my list of stuff that Wayne puts out.
1: All right.
4: The second question is real quick. The ARRL, you were talking about the fact that it was composed of a lot of old-timers that just don't want to get rid of that code because of the fact that they've had to learn it. And
2: exactly.
4: They feel that anyone that doesn't know the code is...
2: And never mind that it's out of date.
4: Is there now this output out of Dallas, are they in competition with ARRL? Is there any way that they can take over what ARRL has?
2: No, all they're doing is putting out a newsletter, which has an awful lot of bum dope in it. Plus, they have a bunch of examiners that they feed information to.
1: Mm.
2: But they have no organization.
1: It's a funny thing with me and the code. I got a license when I was almost 13, and I've been consistently licensed ever since. And the code, Wayne, came so easily to me. I mean, to this day, and I haven't touched a key in I don't know how long, I can copy 20 words a minute, no sweat.
2: Mm-hmm.
1: But you know what? I hate it. It's a prehistoric, slow mode of communication, and I know I'll get a lot of nasty letters, and I don't care.
2: I don't hate it. But I don't like it either, and the main reason I know is because I was forced to do it. And I will do anything people ask me, but if they tell me I have to do it, they can just go plumb to someplace.
1: Yeah, and warm up.
2: The same thing goes for our beloved government.
1: I just somehow didn't like it, and yet it came easily to me.
2: Sure.
1: Weird. Wildcard Line, you're on the air with Wayne Green. Hi.
5: Hi, this is Norman from Kansas City.
1: Yes, sir.
5: And, answer my first question. Yeah, the code is still, you still got to learn the code.
2: Yeah.
5: But, I just
2: make it easy, that's all.
5: My another question is, I'm kind of like, I know electronics 101 and 102, you know, up to start to get digital. I was wondering if I'd like to start building, like, kits, stuff like that. Small receivers and transceivers and stuff like that.
2: You'll learn and you'll have a ball.
5: Yeah.
2: Building kits is so much fun that it shouldn't be allowed.
1: Yeah, whatever happened to Heathkit?
2: Bad management.
1: I mean, where do you get kits anymore?
2: Oh, Ramsey is turning out kits. MFJ is turning out kits. Ramsey's kits are marvelous.
1: Are they?
2: Yeah, and he's selling a ton of them.
1: Doggone it, Heathkit still ought to be here. That makes me angry. I grew up with Heathkit. I built so many of those damn things. I spent hours and hours and hours and hours. The first Heathkit that I ever built, Wayne, was the AR-3 receiver.
2: Mm-hmm.
1: And at that time, I had very little electronic instruction, and nobody told me that you were supposed to cut leads. And so I put in all the resistors and the capacitors with a full lead length.
2: Right.
1: And it was horrible. I mean,
2: right.
1: When I got done with this thing, I turned it over, and I put it down on the table, and it smooshed.
2: Right.
1: Everything inside, and the whole thing went up in smoke.
2: Sure.
1: East of the Rockies, you're on the air with Wayne Green. Hello.
6: Hello, how you doing?
1: All right. Where are you?
6: I'm in Alabama, sir.
1: All right.
6: Mr. Green, how you doing?
2: So far, so good. What can you stump me?
6: No, I don't know, sir. I want to ask a question. I've been going to doctor over 40 years, and nobody came to help me to part my hair. And I heard you tonight say that shock carcass may be what I'm looking for. I'm having macular degeneration.
2: Mm-hmm.
6: And I'm just...
2: I would run, not walk, or whatever you can do to get the book. I was lucky. My wife found it in a used clothing store out in Aspen.
7: What's the book?
2: It's called, see, was it Sharks Don't Get Cancer by Dr. Lane.
1: Okay, it's on his list, Colin.
2: It's on my new list.
6: Okay, can I order it?
7: Yeah, you can get
2: not
7: the list.
2: Not from me, no.
7: Not
2: I don't sell the books on my list.
7: Yeah.
6: Okay, the Shark Carcass, will you help me there?
2: Sharks Don't Get Cancer by Dr. Lane, L-A-N-E.
6: Would it be okay with
2: publishing?
7: Can you go to a, a bookstore?
2: Oh, sure. Barnes & Noble and so forth should be able to order it.
6: Okay, would it be okay if I took the Shark Carcass?
2: That's up to you. I'm not a doctor.
7: That's right. We don't give medical advice, caller.
2: All I'm saying, this is information that I've found that looks awfully good.
7: All right. First time caller line, you are on the air with Wayne Green. Hello, where are you, please?
8: I'm in Tacoma, Washington.
7: Yes, sir.
8: Yeah, I had a quick thing back to colloidal minerals. Wayne, I've seen so much controversy over where the best source of these things is.
2: I haven't found it yet either. I'm suspicious of some of them because they don't take out the toxic minerals.
8: Right.
2: And I know you need to have about 90 minerals, and I don't know a good source yet.
8: Yeah, Dr. Colloidal Rocks, they claim to be ground up ancient vegetation.
2: Yeah, but that also has a lot of toxic metals in it that they don't take out.
8: And then other vendors claim that it is, soaking a hunk of shale in some water.
2: Mm-hmm.
8: So,
2: well, I have heard from a number of people that are taking the toddies and swear by it.
7: All right. There's also a lot of controversy about the dosage. And a lot of people claim that this very low dosage stuff you can get by producing it electrically is insufficient to do what needs to be done. Do you agree with that, Wayne?
2: I think that's probably true. One of the things that I wish someone would do, and I wish I had time to do it, is find out what dosage we need of all of these 90 minerals and start making them colloidally and make a little cocktail that will give you the things that are missing from our soil. In the meantime, I did mention the book, The Survival of Civilization, and in there they point out that you can grind up the stone, and just eat a teaspoon of stone every day, and that will give you most of the minerals you need.
7: Mm-hmm. East of the Rockies, you're on the air with Wayne Green. Where are you calling from, please?
9: Mount Holly, North Carolina.
7: All right. Welcome.
9: Hey, what is the polarization for the antenna on ATV on 420 megahertz?
7: Your choice, really. I think generally it's... But your choice, really. I mean, if you want to work mobiles, for example, Wayne, you'd use vertical polarization.
2: Sure, but for ATV, probably what I would do is use the cross polarization so that I can switch.
9: Okay, I just found it. I was
2: from the home location.
7: Jen, I don't want to get too technical, but generally vertical polarization will deliver to you more noise than you want. Horizontal will eliminate some of that.
9: Yeah. I just found it on my VCR down below 14 by accident.
7: Oh, you did?
9: Yeah.
7: You found some hams down there, did you?
9: Yeah. Well, I knew they were on there, but I didn't know they had TV until about a year ago.
2: Oh, we've got thousands of hams on TV.
7: You bet.
2: They're having a ball with it.
9: And I think ham radio is going to make a big comeback if people get tired of paying their cellular bill.
7: That may well be. But I think it's wishful thinking. We need something startlingly new for ham radio, and
2: we used to do all of the development and inventing of new technologies, and once we got killed 30 years ago, we pretty well stopped doing that. But up until then, we invented and pioneered narrowband FM, which is all that's used on VHF these days. We essentially invented single sideband, which is what's used for shortwave communications.
7: Oh, listen, here's a way to jump into the middle of a good controversy. on 75 meters, this is for the hams out there, indeed, single sideband is the preferred mode. But there are a lot of people clinging to or reviving AM and using up massive amounts of spectrum at 75 meters. What do you say about that?
2: If they were allowed to use Spark, they'd be back on with Spark.
7: I guess that's the answer. So, in other words, you think it really ought to be banned?
2: Well, maybe narrowband Spark.
7: East of the Rockies, you're on the air with Wayne Green. Hello.
10: Good morning, sir. How are you?
7: Where are you?
10: I'm in Tennessee. This is Dwight in Tennessee.
7: Yes, sir.
10: Good morning, Mr. Green.
2: Howdy.
10: How are you, sir?
2: Well, so far so good. Trying something.
10: Okay. I'm a ham operator also. I guess you're getting a lot of calls tonight about that. And what have you heard about the proposal that they've come up with about limiting us to 50 watts on HF here in the next year or so?
7: Oh, yes, the big environmental brouhaha going on. Cut hams down to 50 watts and have environmental studies mandated for powers above that and all that baloney.
2: That's it. You got the right word there. Baloney.
7: Baloney.
2: Yeah.
7: Is it going to go through?
2: I don't think so, although just because something is baloney has never prevented the government from doing it before.
7: Well, I'll tell you what, they'll rip my linear out of my cold, dead fingers.
2: I think that we're probably going to have the same situation. That is, they'll be still have the 1,000-watt, 50-watt stations.
7: West of the Rockies, you're on the air with Wayne Green. Hello.
11: Hi, Art. Hi, Wayne. This is Pete in Portland.
7: Yes, Pete.
11: Before I get to my question, I'd like to mention Sanford Ovshinsky, the inventor of those pinkish-purplish little solar cells in every cheap little calculator in the world. And he invented that when physicists told him he couldn't.
2: Exactly. And I wrote to him and said, look, if you want to make Ovonics popular, you need a publication. And he never answered me.
11: That's too bad. But he's got a going concern. First of all, two questions. The cap that you were going to design for us that would shield us from the evil influences of HARP. Some kind of a cap that would sit over our brains to keep them from being addled at 7 hertz. Have you come up with that? Have you published
2: No.
11: it?
7: Are you in need, Pete?
11: There's one more thing. About 4 years ago, there was supposedly a mathematical paper submitted for peer review that proved, supposedly, that there is no such thing and cannot be any such thing as a set of random numbers. You can't count things in nature like radioactive decay of atoms and get a random sequence. It's impossible. And I don't remember the man's name, the mathematician proposes, and it just kind of disappeared after that.
2: I have a feeling you're getting into chaos theory there.
11: Could be.
2: Right. So I know that with computers, random numbers are virtually impossible because computers are just too automatic. They can make it so that they have a long time between the repetition, but it eventually repeats.
7: Oh, that's interesting.
2: Chaos theory tells us that we can have random numbers, but that they all kind of fall into a pattern eventually.
7: Fascinating. All right, East of the Rockies, you're on the air with Wayne Green. Hello.
12: Hello.
7: Yes, sir, where are you?
12: Liberty, Missouri.
7: All right.
12: I just wanted to ask you one thing. Where was he at the end of the war?
2: Where was I at?
12: Yes.
2: I was at the submarine base in Connecticut.
12: Oh,
2: teaching electronics and radio. I got off the submarine just before the last run, and when they made the last run, they didn't quite get on station when the war was over.
12: I see.
7: All right.
12: Well, I was at Saipan on the submarine Orion, submarine tender.
2: Tender, right. I've been on the Orion.
12: Have you?
2: Oh,
12: that's
2: sure.
12: Squadron 16 out there.
2: Yeah, as a matter of fact, the Orion was responsible for sinking an awful lot of submarines.
12: Yep.
7: All right, sir. Thank you. Wayne, hold on. We'll be back to you after the top of the hour. Relax. One problem with the Internet, and there is one, is that a lot of people don't have it, and we're constantly referencing photographs that we put on the website. And, by the way, we've got a new bulletin board up there, www.artbell.com. But not everybody has the Internet. So how do you see the photographs. The answer is very simple. The Art Bell After Dark newsletter. Newsletter, here you go. I suggest anybody out there who wants to see all of the things that we talk about night after night, call the following number and order our newsletter. It's unlike any other you've ever seen because it deals with topics, you know, the kind of thing we talk about here that's out on the edge all the time, which is where I like to be. So to get the newsletter, Art Bell After Dark, call 1-800-917-4278. Come on, take that number down. Actually, you can call it right now. That's 1-800-917-4278 for the Art Bell After Dark newsletter. Wayne Green's coming back. Stay right there.

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1: Well, all right. By the way, Wayne, have you ever heard of or seen a Levitron?
2: No, I haven't, but I've seen some things similar to that where, you see, we don't understand much about magnetism.
1: That's right. They are amazing.
2: This is a field that people could pioneer now. We don't even know what a magnetic field is.
1: That's true.
2: We don't, you know, we just don't understand this. We don't know why it works or how it works, but we can use it.
1: Mm-hmm. All right, another subject. Somebody said you forgot to mention in the kit world, Tentec apparently now sells some kits as
2: you
1: well.
2: You bet. Now, they have some nice stuff.
1: Uh-huh.
2: Oh, getting back to magnets just for a moment.
1: Sure.
2: I saw a video of a demonstration where they had a large jar of water, and they had a surface tension meter on it.
1: Right.
2: And they had people come up and put their hands next to it, and nothing much happened. And then they put a magnet next to it, and the surface tension of the water went way down.
1: Oh, my.
2: They then had a psychic come up and put her hands next to it, and the surface tension went way down. They then showed a video taken a week later when the psychic was back home about 1,000 miles away. And they called her up and said, you know, we'd like to run the experiment and see if you can lower the surface tension. So she said, fine. And they had the video camera on during all of this. And nothing happened for about a minute. And then all of a sudden, the surface tension plunged. And she called back and she says, I apologize for the delay, but you have the unit in a different room and I had to find it.
1: Oh, that's amazing.
2: So, and I've seen the video on this.
1: All right, this is from Chicago. We're jumping around now because we're trying to cover so many things we have covered. With regard to your electronic device and blood purifying, ask Wayne, does the yeast or the fungi and general waste, where does it go after the electrons kill it off? Does it stick to arterial walls? That's from Chicago.
2: As far as I know, it's eliminated along with the other waste products by our lymph system. By the way, just in line with that, I have a little note here on my booklet that said several decades ago, there is a very well documented record of an old man being struck by lightning and surviving. He proceeded to grow a third set of teeth, a bushy new head of dark hair.
1: Really?
2: His inoperable cancers disappeared. And he no longer needed his glasses, his cane, and was completely healthy.
1: This is not a reason for the average citizen to go fly a kite in a thunderstorm.
2: No, no. This is an anomaly. But every time there's an anomaly, we say, how in the heck did that happen? How can we replicate it?
1: Yeah, by the way.
2: Any number of cases, down in the Amazon, the natives, whenever they get bit by a snake, take a wire from their spark plug on their boat, and zap themselves with it, and it counteracts the poison. And the pilots that fly down there have a little generator that generates a high voltage in case of snake bite.
1: That's amazing. And again, that goes really back to your device in a way.
2: Right.
1: All right. Art and Wayne, you may know this person, Wayne, with respect to the demise of ham radio. That old geezer that called in complaining about CB has got to me. I'm a former 73 writer for 23 years and a longtime friend of Wayne. In my Looking West column, I often wrote that if CB really had any interest in ham radio, they wouldn't bother to get licenses. They'd simply buy radios, put up antennas, take over the ham bands by sheer numbers. CB has been around for a long time, and it's rare to find CB invading our bands. It does happen once in a while, but not often. With this in mind, I kind of doubt if there are very many Channel 19 types on our VHF bands. Why should they get a ham license to talk across town when they can talk around the world on 11 meters. The problem I see is the superiority complexes of hams over the rest of society, and the combined with our kids running off to the World Wide Web instead of 2 meters or 40 meters. This is what the real problem is. The World Wide Web portion of this sad situation will be covered in the Newsline report I am editing as I listen to this program. It'll be online in 12 hours. Ask Wayne if he does not agree, and feel free, you can use my name, Bill Pasternak.
2: I knew that was Bill Pasternak.
1: There you go. That's who it is.
2: I've known him for, you know, like 35 years or so. Yes, a couple of items I'd like to comment on. First of all, CB has been maligned, and I think very unfairly. I operated CB for quite a long time because it was fun, and I did not run into any of the bad things that I've heard about on CB anywhere that I went. And every time I traveled to any new city, I always took a CB rig with me for my rental car so that I could find my way around and get help.
1: Right.
2: I never had any problems, never heard any bad language, never ran into difficulties. Now, I've heard tapes that have been sent to me, so I know that bad things do happen.
1: Oh, yes, but they do on 2 meters,
2: My experience was very good with CB, and I enjoyed it. And I found, actually, CBers usually were more helpful than hams when I had problems.
1: Try listening to the 2 meter band down in L.A.
2: Well, that's always been bad, Art. That has been a cesspool for 40 years.
1: Yeah. And one other thing he says here that does require, I think, addressing is the superiority complexes of hams.
2: A few, sure. And we have no intelligence test and no sanity test that we give with a ham license. So we have a good cross-section of intelligence and insanity.
1: Would you offer yourself up as an example?
2: Yes, I think I can offer myself as an example of insane. Sure.
1: All right, first time caller line, you're on the air with Wayne Green. Hi.
3: Hi, how are you today?
1: All right, where are you, dear?
3: Des Moines, Iowa.
1: Des Moines, Iowa. Good. Welcome.
3: Well, this is the first time I've ever listened to your program, and I don't even know who you guys are, so I feel very ignorant at this point.
1: It doesn't matter.
3: Okay, I know he's not a doctor, but you were talking about shark cartilage and stuff like that, and I was just wondering if you've ever heard anything about a disease called alopecia areata.
2: I'd have to look it up in my Joel Wallach book on Let's Play Doctor.
3: Okay, well, quick synopsis is, your girl, your hair falls out, you're bald. And I've gone to holistic doctors and stuff like that, because I'm from L.A. originally, and I moved here. But I was just wondering, do you know of any, like you said, that guy got struck by lightning, now he has a full head of black hair?
2: Bob Beck that came up with the approach of putting electrodes on the body to pass the electric current through, this son of a gun has grown a whole new head of hair.
3: I'm thinking I'm hoping
2: he's old.
3: Lightning.
1: And he's grown a whole new head of hair.
2: In his 60s.
1: Wow.
2: And he had male pattern baldness, and he's grown a whole new head of hair. I asked him how he did it, and he said, well, he takes the silver colloid and sprays it on his head, and then he takes his lymph blaster, which is a coil of wire in series with a photo flash unit, and that's also described in my booklet, and he blasts himself about 10 times with that a couple times a day on the head. And he is sporting a completely new head of hair.
3: Is that painful?
2: No, you don't feel a thing. You don't feel it. I've been doing it to myself here, and I haven't felt a thing.
3: And are you growing hair?
2: I just started, so I haven't grown any hair yet.
3: Oh, okay.
1: All right, well, right away, get his list and go from there. I mean, read. That's the answer, read. Wildcard Line, you're on the air with Wayne Green. Hi.
4: Hi.
1: Where are you?
4: I'm in Long Beach, California.
1: All right. Yes, sir.
4: My name is Joel.
1: Yes.
4: And today I went out and bought a 9-volt battery and stuck two wires connected to the 9-volt battery to a nickel and a penny. And I found that the penny eroded and fell to the bottom of the glass of water. For
2: I don't understand what the significance is of that.
4: Pardon?
2: What's the significance of that?
4: Well, I remember from...
2: We said to use two nickels.
4: Oh, two nickels.
1: Two nickels.
4: I thought you were shortchanging us. I thought it was a nickel and a penny.
1: No.
2: Two nickels.
1: Right.
2: It's the double nickel test, and it's described in a couple of issues of Cold Fusion Journal.
4: Oh.
1: All right.
2: By a fellow named William Odle.
1: All right, don't be so cheap. Use two nickels.
2: Right.
1: All right.
2: I mentioned that on your program before, and several people have written saying, yes, that works. As a matter of fact, I think the second time I was on, somebody called in and said, yes, it worked.
4: And the water will boil after about 2 or 3 days.
2: Well, that's irrelevant. It'll boil anyway. What you want to find out is if you're getting more heat out of the system than the electricity you're putting in.
4: Right. Than what you put in.
2: You need to have a thermometer in there to measure the temperature in the glass versus the temperature outside.
1: All right?
4: Right.
1: Give it a try. Report back. East of the Rockies, you're on the air with Wayne Green. Hi.
5: Morning.
1: Good morning.
5: My name is Devin. I'm in Fremont, Nebraska.
1: Hi, Devin.
5: And call from Mars. Let's make this quick. I just had a question about the electric blood purifier.
1: Sure.
5: Mm-hmm. I understand you're not a doctor and you're not making the claims, but is there a problem with the, isn't there a blood-brain barrier that might pose a problem with that as far as AIDS viruses and other?
2: No, I don't think so. What that recommends is first that you purify the blood as much as you can. And by the way, I've had a letter from one chap that says, well, I didn't bother with all that. I just put the 3 9-volt batteries in series and used a couple of electrodes and just periodically touched my arteries with them and didn't have to build any apparatus. And he said he's already seeing results. But, let's see, what was the question?
5: As far as the blood-brain barrier?
2: Oh, yeah. First of all, you want to clean out the blood.
5: Mm-hmm.
2: Then the problem is that the HIV virus in particular and others harbor in the lymph glands and gradually come out and over a period of years. So what Beck proposed on that was to make a coil of wire, about 150 turns of number 14 wire, on about a 2-inch coil. And just kind of jumble wound, and put that in series with a photo flash gun. And by the way, Beck is the fellow that has the original patents on photo flash guns. And this gives a very sharp shot of electricity through the coil and generates a very high magnetic field. And he put that up next to the lymph glands, and that blasts the virus out of the lymph glands. And
1: then
2: so
1: you kind of
2: do that until you feel logy, and then you don't do it anymore until the blood is cleared again.
5: Hmm. Okay. Well, it's great listening on the phone. We don't get you here after 5 o'clock. Sometimes I can get you on St. Paul. But...
2: Well, kick him in the shins.
5: Yeah, I'll have to give him a call. So.
1: All right.
5: Thank you very much.
1: Thank you, sir. Have a good morning. First-time callers, area 702-727-1222. No, Anne, no last name.
6: Oh, excuse me.
1: No last name.
6: So, Aloha, Oregon.
1: Yes, Anne.
6: I listen to your program, and I enjoy it very much every night.
1: Thank you.
6: And I was wondering if Mr. Green could tell me if he knows anything about or where I could get information about the downwinders, and was wondering if things like allergies and asthma is a result of that.
2: I'm not sure about downwinders, but on my list of books that you're absolutely totally crazy if you don't read is one by Dr. Albert Coca called The Pulse Test. And this is a very simple test that will tell you what you're allergic to. It's far more sensitive than the scratch test.
1: Really?
2: And it's very simple. All you do is measure your pulse and find out what your resting pulse is. And then either sniff or taste, you know, some food that you might be allergic to and see what happens to your pulse. And 15 minutes and 30 minutes later, if it's up, then you're allergic to it.
1: Wow.
2: And then avoid it.
1: Say it again.
2: It's the Pulse Test. It's a $5 book by Dr. Albert Coca, C-O-C-A. and it's put out by one of the major publishers, and it's on my list of books that you're absolutely, totally insane if you don't read.
6: Great. Sounds wonderful.
1: All right, I guess we...
2: Give my address again.
1: All right. Wayne's address is Wayne Green. Actually, here it says 70 North 202. What does that mean?
2: That's Route 202.
1: Oh, I see.
2: And I have a building called 70 North 202.
1: So it doesn't. That doesn't have to be there, though. Wayne Green.
2: No, gosh.
1: Peterborough, New Hampshire, zip code 03458.
2: Right.
1: And the two 800 numbers that are relevant, the easy one to remember is 1-800-274-7373. And the other is 1-800-677-8838.
2: Right. Those are 9 to 5 numbers, Eastern Time.
1: Eastern Time.
2: And
1: so actually,
2: you'll get Christine probably.
1: Actually, they're open now.
2: They are?
1: Well, they better be. It's after 6 o'clock Eastern Time.
2: No, I said 9 to 5.
1: Oh, it's 9 o'clock. 9 o'clock. I'm sorry.
2: Yeah.
1: All right. So... a few hours, folks.
2: Christine isn't even awake yet.
1: All right. West of the Rockies, you're on the air with Wayne Green. Hi.
7: Hi, Art. First, a couple of comments about one of your sponsors.
1: Yes.
7: That little company there in Fortuna, California.
1: Sea Crane.
7: Right. I grew up in Eureka, which is about 30 miles from there.
1: Yes, sir.
7: And first time home in 14 years was Christmas time. And I took a trip down there. Walked into their showroom and bought one of those crank-up radios.
1: Oh, the Beijing, sure.
7: Yes. Okay. It outperforms my radios that, you know, the normal plug-in radios here at the house.
1: I know.
7: I'm getting radio stations.
1: I know. It's amazing.
7: Yeah. So, anyway, I went ahead and bought a AC adapter for it.
1: Okay.
7: And it works great for me. Second of all, I want to ask Wayne what he thinks about this couple that recorded this political phone call.
1: Oh, yeah.
7: Yeah, and should this couple, since they broke a half a dozen federal and state regulations, should they be arrested and prosecuted?
1: All right. The cellular reception of Newt Gingrich und Company.
2: Well, there's more than a small question as to whether it was this couple or whether this was a more organized effort than that.
1: Uh-huh.
2: So I think we're going to get into the next, some deep waters with that. But on the surface of it, yes, it was illegal, and they should get in trouble for it. But, you know, who's going to do it?
1: One thing I'm rather surprised about. In most of the larger metropolitan areas, or many of them, cellular has for some time now been digitized, is not analog, which means people cannot easily pick it up. You would think back in the Beltway area in Washington, which is where I think this occurred, wouldn't it be digital by now, Wayne?
2: Well, that's not going to stop anybody that has a knowledge of security.
1: Well, that's true.
2: And, matter of fact, I got a letter the other day from one of the top people in security in the country, thanking me for pushing him into going into his own business.
1: But they were talking about just a regular scanner. They had received it on a regular scanner. Oh, wait.
2: Sure.
1: Hold on. We'll be right back.
2: Sure.
1: Wayne Green is my guest. I'm Art Bell. Stay right there.

0: Art Bell is taking calls on the Wild Card Line at 702-727-1295. That's 702-727-1295. First-time callers can reach Art Bell at 702-727-1222. 702-727-1222. Now, here again, Art Bell.
1: Ah, good morning. Wayne Green is my guest all the way from New Hampshire, where the sun is probably getting ready to come up. Must be getting kind of gray out there. Brightening a little bit. He'll be here for another half hour. If you have a question, come now. You really want to know about the decline of the American dollar? Take a quick trip to Tokyo. Or if that's not enough for you, try flying to Paris. And you see how great your American dollar. I was so glad to get back to the U.S. where a dollar still relatively spends like a dollar. I hope that holds up. Wayne, are you still there?
2: Pretty much.
1: Relatively holding up. like the dollar.
2: Yeah, I've seen a tremendous change in the dollar, since I started traveling.
1: Oh, it's frightening. It really is. I went to Tokyo at the airport.
2: Yeah.
1: I forget. I think we got a couple of beers and a couple of Cokes. And it was like $30 Americans.
2: Well, for many years, it was 360 yen to the dollar.
1: Yeah, I remember those days. I lived there during those days.
2: Right.
1: Sad. When I was there, it was like 78 or 79 yen to the buck. Oh, it was awful. It's improved a little since then. East of the Rockies, you're on the air with Wayne Green. Hello.
3: Hello, this is Tony in Oklahoma City.
1: How you doing?
3: Just fine. I had a question for Mr. Green about putting out a newsletter.
1: All right.
3: And speaking of dollars, I'm an expert in the field of electrical sign repair, and I was thinking about putting something out to that effect and generating some revenue. Is it reasonable to ask for a moderate price on these newsletters, or do you have to get advertisers first?
2: You want to get the subscribers first. And yes, it depends on how much it's worth to your readers.
3: Mm-hmm.
2: Now, if you can make it so that it pays for itself many times over, it hardly makes any difference what you charge.
3: Okay, well, I was just curious, to make it a monthly kind of thing and generate income immediately with it.
2: Right. Well, the problem that you have there is, where do you get a list of people that are potential subscribers?
3: Well, there are several trade magazines, and that would be the first place to start, I guess.
2: Well, will they sell you their list?
3: It's possible. It's worth looking into. I just kind of had an idea on that on my way in tonight.
1: All right. Well, you're a good guy. You answer your own questions. But that is right. And you can approach some companies that will sell you a list, right?
2: Oh, yes. Many magazines will sell you a list of their subscribers.
1: All right. First-time caller line, you're on the air with Wayne Green. Good morning, actually.
4: Good morning.
1: Yes, sir. Where are you?
4: Riverside.
1: All right.
4: California.
1: Yes, sir.
4: I have a question for Wayne. Are you familiar with Walsh functions?
2: No.
4: What are Walsh functions? Well, mathematical equation having to do with Ephemeris time.
2: With what?
4: Ephemeris time.
2: With what?
1: I'm not getting it either.
4: It's the measurement of time, the evenly elapsing time, as defined by Minkowski, Einstein's teacher.
2: Oh, good grief. Minkowski, right?
4: Yeah, the arrow of time defined by Minkowski, who was Albert Einstein's teacher.
2: Right.
4: Together they formed the theory of relativity.
2: Yeah. No, I'm not. That is not in my field of expertise. And
4: it would
2: probably,
4: be a very,
2: and
4: a,
2: probably
4: a,
2: won't
4: a,
2: be.
4: To
1: all right, well, we'll look into it when we get an expert on time.
2: What you want to do is read Galilean magazine. They cover that kind of thing very well.
1: I am fascinated by the whole subject of time, Wayne.
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1: Line, you're on the air with Wayne Green. Hi.
2: Mr. Bell and Mr. Green, this is truly probably the best show that I've ever heard.
1: Glad you're enjoying it.
2: Oh, bless your heart. I could listen to that all day. It's absolutely fantastic. When I was a small child, about 8 years of age, my father bought me a Cub Scout rocket radio. And you could, it was crystal controlled. You pulled the nose cone out to tune in different frequencies.
1: I remember, I had one of those.
2: Yeah, absolutely great. I used to listen to a radio program called The Nightcaps.
1: Oh, yes.
2: In Salt Lake.
1: That's right.
2: And
1: KSL up in Salt Lake.
2: Yeah, KSL and Herb Jeffco.
1: That's right.
2: Is the host.
1: He passed away not long ago.
2: Oh, did he really?
1: Yes.
2: Oh, that's too bad. I'm sorry to hear that. But at any rate, my question is this. Also being fascinated by time, I'm a self-taught watchmaker. And in listening to the program tonight, I've managed to rebuild a beautiful Hamilton pocket watch. Mm-hmm. Now, the thing that I was going to ask Art earlier is, how can we influence our children to bring back the old-world craftsmanship that we used to have in this country? The tools that I have to use in my trade were all built in the 20s, the 30s, and the 40s. And it's impossible to buy new watchmaking tools, and the beauty of these watches is fantastic.
1: Well, he makes such a good point. It relates to electronics as well. Where the hell do you get parts anymore?
3: It is difficult, and this is a function of our not interesting youngsters in new things like and things like this. In my discussions with the Sudbury Valley School, I made up a list of skills that I thought that they should encourage, not force, but say, hey kids, here are the benefits of learning these skills. And certainly watchmaking is one. I've had a lot of fun with that. I used to import, I had a watch company, Henhart, over in Germany, make watches specially for me for automobile rally use. And I had to learn to fix those and to time them and so forth. So I had a lot of fun with that, and I know what you're talking about as far as the tools are concerned. If we can get kids interested in these, we will have suppliers. We will have new tools. We will have new instruments. But we have to get the kids interested. And, I just went down and made a quick list of the things that I think kids should at least have the ability to learn while they're in school.
1: Mm-hmm.
3: And just in the A's, starting with archery, art, the composition, art drawing, art famous paintings, backgammon, baseball, bicycling, bird watching, bookkeeping, bowling, boxing, car repair, and so forth. And I'll eventually have this list in one of my booklets.
1: All right, I wanted to ask you, we didn't come back to it, I forgot to. You were talking about a scooter with a magnetic mechanism. And
3: right.
1: I wanted to know more about that. What was this scooter you rode on it? What was it able to do?
3: I have a Yamaha scooter of my own, and it's a good, powerful one. It'll go, 60 miles an hour, no strain.
1: Right.
3: I got on this scooter, and it's a smaller one over there in London. It had a little tiny battery for getting it started, and that sucker would take me up hills as fast as I wanted to go. I couldn't believe the power that it had.
1: Using what?
3: Using a magnetic motor.
1: A magnetic motor.
3: Right.
1: No internal combustion?
3: No internal combustion.
1: And now, that's hard to believe.
3: Exactly. And that's why I haven't done much about it, because I don't believe it, even though I did it. I don't understand it.
1: Well,
3: but then, I don't know about magnetism, and I know I don't understand. So I don't know what's going on.
1: But going up hills?
3: Yes. And going up vigorously. And, of course, all those confounded drivers over there on the wrong side of the road.
1: Yeah, I know. West of the Rockies, you're on the air with Wayne Green. Hi.
4: Hi, Art. Hi, Wayne.

0: This is TJ from Canyon Country.
1: Yes, sir.
0: And I had a question regarding health. In the 50s, I know the U.S. government did a experiment in Battle Creek, Michigan regarding fertilization of the water. And then I recently read a newspaper article in the Times saying that it was one of the best U.S. programs because it turned out to be perfectly safe. But I keep hearing people saying that fertilization leads to cancer. And so I was wondering what you felt on that. Or had any...
1: I didn't get the word. What is it? Fertilization or
0: fluoridization?
2: Fluoride in the water.
1: Oh, fluoride.
2: Yeah.
1: Oh, you want to read one of the books on my list of books. You're crazy if you don't read about fluoride. You really want to read that. It's by an author called Yamo Mianis, Fluoride, the Aging Factor. And that'll give you the skinny on fluoride, and you will do everything in your power to keep from drinking it from then on.
2: Mm.
1: I distill all my water before I drink it.
2: You know, returning just for a second to the subject of aging and time, we are so constantly aware of the passage of time. We chronicle it so carefully, literally, by the hour, by the day, by the week, month, and year, that I wonder if we were not chronicling time, whether our lifespans would be as they are now. It may seem a silly question, but are we not ticking off our own remaining hours and minutes and in that way making them real? That's a very esoteric question.
1: Well, it comes down to the sun comes up and goes down every day, and there's no way to avoid being aware of the passage of time.
2: That is true. First time...
1: And no matter how we split it up.
2: First time caller line, you're on the air with Wayne Green. Hi. Hello there. Going once, going twice, gone. East of the Rockies, you're on the air with Wayne Green. Good morning.
3: Hi, Art. I had an answer to that question.
2: I don't know what question you're referring to. Turn your radio off, please.
3: The other day about...
2: Turn your radio off, please.
3: About the person that weighed the body and then they weighed it later.
2: No, it was a scientific experiment in which the body was weighed at the moment of death and lost 3 ounces.
3: Yeah, it was either a doctor or a Father McDougall.
2: Was it?
3: About 12 or 13, about the turn of the century.
2: I would very much like more information on that. So
1: I've read about that, too.
2: And have you? Then,
1: but that is not in one of the books I recommend.
2: I see. In other words...
1: they've been trying to find out about the soul for a long time.
2: That's right.
1: And we know pretty well that there is such a thing, but we have it is against the rules to investigate consciousness.
2: Well, that's somebody else's rules, not mine. West of the Rockies, you're on the air with Wayne Green. Where are you, please?
4: Hi, I'm in San Diego. This is a great show. I just have a really simple question. How do you distill water?
1: Oh, I buy a still from Daymark for under $200, and it evaporates, it boils the water and then condenses the steam.
4: Okay, that's simple.
1: Yep.
2: Free plug for Daymark. There you go.
1: All right.
4: Thank you.
1: Well, I got put onto that by Flanagan. So,
2: who's Flanagan?
1: Pat Flanagan, the fellow that invented the Neurophone.
2: Oh, yes.
1: Right,
2: okay,
1: and spent his nuptial night in the Great Pyramid. By the way, there's some wonderful books on the pyramids lately. One by von Daniken is remarkable. I think it's going to make my list on the Eyes of the Sphinx.
2: I'm going to the pyramids in October.
1: Oh, for goodness sakes, read the von Daniken book and read the Graham Hancock book on the Sphinx.
2: Oh, I have. I've had Graham on as a guest several times.
1: But have you read the book?
2: Yes, sir, I have.
1: Okay, isn't it great?
2: Yes, and it's a lifelong thing I've wanted to do.
1: Imagine finding out that the pyramid is made of concrete blocks instead of rock.
2: Yes. Yes, imagine.
1: And so forth.
2: First time caller line. I'm sorry, Wayne. Yeah. We're so short on time. You're on the air with Wayne Green. Hello.
5: Hello. Thanks for having me on. Thanks for having Wayne on.
2: Sure. Where are you?
5: I'm in Vancouver, B.C.
2: Yes, sir.
5: Great place. It's beautiful up here. A couple quick points. The Husky multiple wave oscillator, is that
0: mm-hmm.
5: what for you? Yeah. I'm familiar with it. Is it something to follow through and do some...
0: No, we need to know more about it. I do not trust much that I've read about it yet.
5: Well, I have plans for
0: mm-hmm.
5: one.
0: It's not hard to make.
5: Yeah.
0: So I'll be interested in finding out more real data on it.
5: Okay, and one other point I want
0: and
5: to...
0: And the Rife machine also.
5: Uh-huh. More, I want to point you at your 800 number, but one of the other things that occurred to me was rejection of organs when they do a heart or kidney transplant.
0: You need to read the book on my list called The Secret Life of Your Cells.
5: Well,
0: and in there they point out...
5: My idea is that it's not resonating to the personality...
0: Well, what they point out there is they take some scrapings from the person, put it in a petri dish, and put a meter on it, and then put a meter on the person. And even though that person is 1,000 miles away, those two meters work in tandem.
2: Wow.
0: And this helps explain phantom memories that people have that have transplant organs and even blood donations.
2: Really? That is incredible.
0: Well, it's on my list.
2: There are so many things.
0: That's why it's on my list.
2: We don't understand. So many things we don't understand. All right. Your list is available free of charge, right?
0: No, it's $5.
2: It's $5. What
0: that
2: is it?
0: That gives me the money to buy more books to put on the list.
2: All right. There is one thing that's available free, and I forget what it is.
0: And that's a list of my stuff.
2: A list of your stuff. I'm getting
0: a 12-page list of the... different booklets that I have and why you should read them and so forth.
2: All right, so that might be a first step.
0: That's the first step.
2: And then your list of books that you're insane and mad and all that if you don't read is $5.
0: Right.
2: And there are various other things, but you might want to begin with the master list.
0: Right. And I'm working on more. I had a book out called We the People Hereby Declare War on Our Lousy Government. And I ran out of that, so I'm kind of redoing, updating it a little bit.
2: See?
0: But in there I come up with, for instance, a reason why we should increase our foreign aid substantially, maybe 5 or 10 times what we are now, and make an enormous profit on it. And I point out a very simple way that any government bureaucracy, any government bureau, can be cut in half in 3 years and have it done with complete 100% cooperation of all the people involved and happily done.
2: Well, that's...
0: How about that?
2: That sounds like the subject for another program. In the meantime, one more time, so they can't say we have not done it, mm-hmm. if they want to write to you, and a lot of people will write, they simply send something to Wayne Green, Peterborough, New Hampshire, zip code 03458, that's zip code 03458, or call one of the two following 800 numbers beginning at 9 o'clock Eastern Time. 1-800-274-7373. 1-800-677-8838. That's 1-800-677-8838. Is that about right?
0: That'll do it.
2: All right, my friend. Not goodbye, but until next time.
0: Let's do it again.
2: All right, Wayne.
0: And we haven't even scratched the surface, all right?
2: I know. Thank you, my friend. And good night.
0: Thank you.
2: That's Wayne Green. 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Packed full of information. 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That's it, folks. We've got to go. Hope you enjoyed it. See you tomorrow night at about the same time, same station, and all that. So, good night, Cosmos.
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0: Greg, a few of us at the network just want to dedicate this little song to you on this special day.
1: Happy birthday.

0: Art. This is Steve Burgess from Affiliate Relations. And from me and all the rest of the staff here, we want to wish you a very happy birthday.
1: Brian Saylor.
2: Holly Marple.
3: Arthur. Jim Austin. Happy birthday to you, big guy.
4: John Newman.
5: Lisa Lyon.
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1: And here's one you haven't heard, Verlin Beard.
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7: Jennifer Bake.
8: Jim Oakes.
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7: Delani Conrad.
0: Hey, Art, happy birthday to you. Just to show you how sophomoric this staff can be, this is what they actually wanted me to recite to you. A poem. Excuse me. Roses are red, violets are blue, and some folks are young. But you're 52. Diligently worked on by the staff of your network here. Never mind, you and I share that esteemed age, and it's a real good one. Arthur, for me, Alan Corbett, president of Chancellor Broadcasting and Talk Radio Network, happy birthday to you and many, many, many more. All the best, buddy.
10: 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As a matter of fact, the rumor in the desert, Art, I don't know if your wife's spreading it a little more or what, but the rumor is you're not as good as you once were, but you're as good once as you ever were. Hey, happy birthday.
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21: 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Keep up the good work, Art.
22: Hi, Art. This is Ed Nowicki, host of American Crime Line. 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I would have sang you happy birthday, but if you ever heard me sing, that's present enough that I didn't sing. Happy birthday, Art.
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3: Art, happy birthday. This is your offstage announcer, Ross Mitchell in Reno, and it seems as though you have more than one birthday per annum. Or maybe it's just that celebrating your birthday involves so many people in so many markets. I just hope I look as young as you do when I get to be that age. Not to imply that you're old, Art, but if one Jurassic Park Lost World reminds you of your childhood, then maybe you should start with the calcium supplements. And very possibly the real reason your program now starts an hour earlier is because you just can't stay up as late as you once did. Art, many happy returns.
24: Hi, Art. Happy 52nd and 100 more. Love ya, Linda.
25: Hello, Art. It's Brian Jennings, the SuperTalk Radio Consultant Inc. guy. And just happy birthday. Many, many, many great wishes to you because I've known you for a number of years. We've put you on over 20 stations that I consult and work with in their programming departments. And frankly, if I had 120 stations, I would put you on all of them. You're terrific. You've really lit up the night, so to speak, coast to coast. Happy birthday, Art. Take care now.
26: 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From the sunny shores of far west Australia, this is your older Texan friend and his lady wishing you well for your 52nd birthday. We tried to arrange an earthquake for you, but, well, we could only arrange some bad weather. Sorry. 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
31: 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Your listeners may not know you by this name, but this is Dad, and here it is again, another birthday, and may you have had and may you have, whichever the case may be, the happiest and happiest of all, and from Ricky, too.
32: Hey, Art, it's Bryce Abel. Hey, listen, since Majestic 12 forced NBC to cancel Dark Skies, had to go underground. I mean, I'm sure you know what I mean. After all, you're out there hiding in the desert, right? Anyway, I'm calling from a payphone right now, so I can't stay on long. Their tracers are so good these days, you got less than 30 seconds, and then they're on you like a cheap black suit and chase. So here's the message. Happy birthday, Art. I mean, enjoy it while you can, man, because when they come after you, you got no time for cake or blowing out candles. Party on, Art. I gotta go.
3: Art, it's Andy Ludlum from KABC in Los Angeles. Happy birthday from all of us here in L.A. You already got your present last month. That's when you got your best ratings ever and continued with the number one overnight show in Los Angeles. Happy birthday and continued success, Art.
1: 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This is Nancy Zintac calling you from Planet Radio WGST in Atlanta, Georgia. And I have to say, welcome to our planet. We dig having your wild weirdness on overnights. And the response has been great. Happy, happy birthday.
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9: This is Merle Haggard, the only one I know of that sings country music and listens to the Art Bell Show. And I want to say happy birthday to you. I understand you're going to be 52. That's a wonderful age. I wish I could be 52 again. But anyway, from everybody in my camp, we want to say happy birthday to Art Bell.
11: Hey there, Art Bell. 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Taking this opportunity to wish you a very happy birthday, and certainly also to congratulate you on, according to our research, being the number four most listened to talk show host in America. And of course, you are getting kind of old, and if you're able to hang in there, maybe soon you'll be number 3, 2, and 1. But you're definitely a testimony to how people can continue to live productive lives into their senior years. Nevertheless, I'm only kidding. Best wishes to you, continued success, and happy birthday, Art.
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12: Hi, Art, it's Whitley. I want to wish you a happy 413th birthday, or whatever it is, maybe the 412th. Many happy returns of the day, and I will wish you a happy birthday on behalf of Victor II, but this is not and never has been Victor.
13: Art, this is Father Malachi Martin sending you birthday greetings. Art, this is your birthday, and I do feel, as one man to another, that you have merited great praise and great gratitude from people like me, guests you have had on your show, how much pleasure you gave them, besides giving them the opportunity to speak to a very wide audience, which you have created by your skill as a broadcaster. And so, congratulations. May you live and thrive for decades and decades to come. Amen. Yeah.
0: Art, there's one more thing for me, little Tony Howell.
6: That was great. Thank you all. You know, what do you say after something like that? Hi, that's my wife. Say it again.
7: Happy birthday, baby.
6: And I've got a birthday pie in front of me, and I'm going to blow it out. I've got one candle. One candle. That's very appropriate.
10: I don't want a Christmas.
6: Yeah. Very funny. All right, here it is. I've got it. Thanks, Ed. Thank you. All right, well, so much for my birthday. I'm trying not to think about it, you know. That was really, though, I thought a particularly wonderful tape. Thank you. Thank you all from the bottom of my heart. Well, tonight, let's see how much trouble we can get in, and I suspect a substantial amount because Richard Hoagland is here. And Richard, like myself, has trouble as he'll name if it wasn't Charles. Quick note, for Stan, who could not send me any earthquakes, Stan, you recorded that too early. We are showing a 6.6 a short time ago in the Aleutian Islands and a 5.6 in Argentina. Also, this note, hi Art, did you hear about the weather in the Pacific Northwest? More tornadoes, more thunderstorms, torrential rain. The jet stream is absolutely weird. This time of year, it is supposed to be up by the border of the U.S. and Canada, but it's all the way down in the bottom of the southern plains. That's what they said on the Weather Channel today. From Laura. Laura, you are correct. The weather is strange, and I've been meaning to comment for days on this. I live in the desert. It is now mid-June, my birthday, 17th, and the desert should be cooking. We should be well above 100 degrees. And I must tell you, we still have snow on the mountain above me, and we've been getting, if we're lucky, into the 80s every day. There is something very, very bizarre going on with the weather. I think, personally, it is the quickening. And that's the last thing I'll cover, and then we're off to Manhattan and Richard C. Hoagland. I have authored a book called The Quickening, and we kind of paused last night in the advertising because it's going like crazy. So if you wish an autographed copy of The Quickening, Richard, yes, I'm sending you one. If the rest of you would like an autographed copy of The Quickening, the window is about to close on that opportunity, so you need to get it ordered right away. The number is 1-800-864-7991. That's 1-800-864-7991. And you can call 24 hours a day, and you should continue to call until you can get through. This is an important book. All right, now to Manhattan. Who is Richard C. for Charles Hoagland? He is a troublemaker. He was a science advisor to Walter Cronkite. Daddy. Everybody thought of Walter Cronkite as Daddy. He was a one-time advisor to NASA, and now they're poster boy. They have his photograph as you walk into NASA down there in Houston. It hangs right there in an honored spot. And he is the winner of the Engstrom Science Award. Here he is, Richard C. for Charles Hoagland.
14: Happy birthday to you.
6: Uh-huh.
14: Happy birthday to you. You know, I promised I would never do that after Cape Canaveral, but I had to. You know, 52 is very important. I mean, how many people can celebrate tonight with me their tetrahedral birthday?
6: Is it tetrahedral?
14: Of course. That's why there are 52 weeks in a year, and that's why there are 52 Bakhtuns in the Mayan calendar, et cetera, and 52 playing cards in the deck, et cetera, et cetera, et cetera.
6: So Bob Crane really was on to something.
14: Absolutely.
6: And the Selected 10 is $52 tonight. It's almost too much.
14: Furthermore, in specific honor of the day that Art Bell was born, we moved gently, Hail Bob, out of Orion tonight.
6: Really?
14: It left Orion.
6: Okay.
14: Which is just about time, because we're going to talk a lot about Orion, among other things.
6: Can Hale-Bopp still be seen?
14: Oh, sure.
6: With the
14: from
6: naked
14: the southern hemisphere.
6: Uh-huh.
14: With the naked eye. They're having a more distant view than we had when it came in, because it came in over the northern, you know, hemisphere of the Earth, over the northern ecliptic pole of the solar system, and it's leaving by the southern route, making a kind of a U-turn at 90 degrees to our orbit. So the southern hemisphere is being regaled now with some of the views, not as close, obviously. After May 5th, it crossed the ecliptic heading south, and it's receding. I don't know exactly how far out it is tonight, but with a pair of binoculars or a decent telescope, it's really still quite spectacular.
6: Okay.
14: And it's leaving Orion in your honor.
6: Well, wonderful. Anyway, there is so much going on, Richard. You and I have been talking about things that I have been hinting about on the radio, and I'm not sure how much you can or you're willing to talk about and where we should even begin. Now, one thing I have said on the radio is the STS-48 video is interesting, fascinating. It appears to show objects that are doing things that they can't do, at least not objects that we've built that we know about. But you came to visit me, and when you did, you brought with you the STS-80 video. And the only thing I've told my audience is that the STS-80 video makes 48 look like kid stuff. And that's a big tease. So I don't know how much you're willing to tell them about what's in 80, but...
14: Well, we're going to not do 80 tonight because we're still working on the analysis. The problem with 80 is, what I can say is that we went back to the original footage. We tracked back after a gentleman in California whose first name is John and whose last name completely escaped me, picked this up in on a Sacramento cable station that was broadcasting NASA Select last December 1. And it turned out that the information I had originally, which was that he had picked it up as a rebroadcast of the day's activities, was erroneous. We have now done enough work that we know, corroborating between Greenwich Mean Time, Chinalapse Time, and Pacific Standard Time, that John actually saw this live as it was being downlinked from the shuttle.
6: And everybody should know, unlike STS-48, where there was a camera pointed outside a shuttle window, the video from STS-80 is taken with cameras that were outside the shuttle.
14: Well, let me make one correction. The STS-40 video was also with a camera in the payload bay. It was
6: not
14: taken through a window.
6: Oh, okay.
14: These are all remote control cameras, and there are, let me see, there's 2, 4, minimum of 5 cameras that are color cameras in the bay. They're positioned at both ends of the rectangle. If you can imagine the payload bay of the shuttle, it's about the size of an 18-wheeler trailer. When you pass an 18-wheeler on the highway, or it passes you, as more often than not happens these days, that's the volume of the payload bay of the shuttle. It's about 15 feet wide and about 65 feet long.
6: All right, hold that description. We're at the bottom of the hour. I knew this was going to be quick. And we'll come back and get into whatever trouble you deem we should get into. We're going to try and talk about Egypt. I know that one will get us in trouble. Richard C. Hoagland is my guest tonight. And there's a lot coming up. I'm Art Bell, and from the high desert, this is the American Independent CBC Radio Network.

0: Art Bell is taking calls on the Wild Card line at 702-727-1295. That's 702-727-1295. First-time callers can reach Art Bell at 702-727-1222. 702-727-1222. Now, here again, Art Bell.
1: Richard C. Hoagland is here. Trouble's on the way. We're going to talk a little more about... We're going to drag a couple of little things about STS-80 out of Richard. Because I saw some things that blew my mind. I mean, absolute mind-blowers. And we've got to at least... tease a little bit, say something about it. I can't stand it. I hate secrets. And lately I've had to keep so many. It's driving me absolutely crazy.
2: This

0: And now, back to the best of Art Bell.
1: Back to Richard C. Hoagland. Richard, before we leave STS-80, can't we tell them a little bit about it? I mean, just a little bit. I mean, the video was so amazing, Richard, I just can't contain myself. The one shot, for example, from the ground, what do you say?
2: Well, this is what actually triggered it. When we were last talking about this a few moments ago, this gentleman in California, in Sacramento, watching television, watching NASA Select, is now we know was watching a live downlink from the shuttle by way of Tedris. The link goes from the spacecraft, the shuttle, up to the tracking and data relay satellite, which is 22,300 miles up. The signal then goes down to White Sands to an extremely secure, literally NSA control center. NASA is part of DOD, as we've established in the law, and all of the signals from the shuttle and all of the Hubble data that goes through Tedris and anything else is, we now know, encrypted. So it goes down through this White Sands control center. It goes back up to a commercial satellite, goes back down to the Goddard Space Flight Center, where I used to work outside Washington, goes back up to a communication satellite and back down to Houston, where they see it. Then, at some point in that switching, it gets back to the NASA Select satellite, which is Galaxy One, I think, and people get to see it all over the world.
1: Right.
2: In that elaborate labyrinth of electronic relays, anybody could have flipped a switch. Anybody could have said, whoops, and blanked it out.
1: But they didn't.
2: They did not.
1: And somehow it got broadcast.
2: Now, what's interesting, and I forget who did this number system for us, but if you count the interval plus the mission between STS-48 and STS-80, it's 33 missions.
1: Okay.
2: And 33, as you know, in this Masonic trail we've been following, somehow winding its way through NASA, is important. We also have an experimental, you know, new shuttle that they've got on the drawing boards called the X-33, but we won't get into that tonight, of course not. So this signal was seen by our friend in California, and what he noticed, Art, was the thing that you saw, which is over a city. You're on the night side of the Earth. You're seeing brilliant moonlit clouds. We now know that it was a first quarter moon. And you're coming up on the Terminator. You're a few minutes before dawn, which, of course, hits earlier when you're at altitude. The shuttle is about 220 miles up, moving at 17,500 miles an hour toward the northeast, because it's in a 28.4-degree inclination to the equator. And we now know that they had swung down across the Pacific, up across South America, and were approaching the west coast of South America over the Amazon basin, looking back. And as you know, the camera operator was zooming the field of view.
1: Well, I guess we ought to preface this by saying already significant things had begun to occur. We began to see things very much like the ones seen in STS-48, things doing things they should not be doing.
2: This was just before then. All right? Let me set the scene here. This is before that all erupts, because what triggered our friend in California to hit his VCR button and to record the rest of the 7 minutes we've got was the event that you saw that almost no one else has seen, which is in this tight zoom shot of an unnamed city somewhere in South America.
1: But the thing is that the camera operator, this sets the scene. You've really got to set it, Richard. I hate to be telling you that, of all people who will set scenes for an hour sometimes. But, my God, folks, there is no question about it. Whoever was operating the camera from the ground was absolutely interested in this city, because he zoomed the camera in and stayed focused right on this city. We don't know what city, or do we?
2: Yes, we do.
1: Oh, we do?
2: Yeah, of course.
1: Well, we didn't last time we talked.
2: No, that's what science is. It moves on.
1: All right, so we now know what city.
2: Well, let me tell
1: you
2: what it is. It's Santiago, Chile.
1: Santiago? And, oh, all right.
2: And the little bright, and since you have a copy, you can now go look at it and match it with your maps. And there's a good friend of ours in New Mexico who helped us figure that out a couple weeks ago. Anyway, so Valparaiso was down to the bottom right, and he's zooming in. Now, you have to understand, when you're 220 miles above the Earth is a brilliantly lit, by moonlight on this shot, carpet, which stretches from horizon to horizon. It's 180 degrees, or almost 175 degrees, because you're so close to it, and it's so big that it, the field of view literally blanks out half the sky beneath you, or to the side of you, depending upon your frame of reference.
1: Right.
2: This city occupied a teeny, teeny, tiny, tiny fraction of that whole night side moonlit pass.
1: Until he zoomed in.
2: When he zooms in. But it still is a tiny portion. The reason I'm going to emphasize the tiny portion, Art, and you know what's coming, is because he zooms in, he frames it right, and then right over this city, which is Santiago, which is 33.30 degrees south, a number which will become very clear later in the morning as to its significance, something zooms up, apparently up from that city, wigwagging, almost like a tadpole swimming, a brilliantly illuminated, leaving a vaporous, phosphorescent, plasma-like trail.
1: No doubt about it.
2: One major thing streaking so fast that the phosphor persistence problem of the camera, it's a low-light level camera, could not, in fact, encompass the shape of it. It left it as a kind of a moving, rapidly moving blur, which when you step through it frame by frame by frame, you can see that it's sashaying and wigwagging from side to side.
1: It is astounding. Astounding.
2: And it's overly bright. It reverses on this camera. When things get too bright, they go dark. So the center of it is dark because of the brightness of the image. And then it's out of frame. And the camera operator, who is, by the way, not an astronaut in the shuttle, this is all being commanded from Houston, although there is some interesting new data that indicates that maybe the camera operator, Art, was actually in Cheyenne Mountain. It turns out now that the shuttle missions have a direct streaming video feed to the National Reconnaissance Office and Cheyenne Mountain.
1: Really?
2: And there is video of operators at consoles in Cheyenne Mountain controlling shuttle cameras on other shuttle flights.
1: Oh,
2: so we're not
1: God.
2: Quite sure who was running the camera that night. That seems to be one of the dark secrets that we have to uncover.
1: One of the things that is not a mystery, though, is that whoever was operating the camera knew exactly what they wanted to focus on.
2: Oh, yeah, because the field of view was so tiny by the time he zoomed in and the city almost filled the field of view.
1: Yep.
2: And then this thing appears. And if you just do the numbers, just randomly assume that a meteor goes through the field of view with that tight zoom shot, the odds are probably 10 to 50,000 to 1, just in terms of the total area of the night side of the Earth and that tiny field of view on which this object was captured. But that only set up the rest of the video that we're in the process of analyzing.
1: Oh, I know. There's a lot there. And not only this, but that was the most amazing thing I have ever seen. Because, A, the camera operator knew it was going to occur. There's no question about it. You can't watch that and not know that's true. Number two, in my opinion, and I guess you can be fooled, but this thing came from the ground, not from space.
2: That, I think I concur, and I'll tell you why. If you go through it frame by frame, you'll see that the first light,
1: was down on Earth.
2: It's very tiny. And then as the next frame, it gets bigger and bigger, and there's a perspective art. It's like you're looking down, tangent to a long path. That indicates that the flight angle was up from somewhere over Santiago into space at a tangent angle to the atmosphere. The Santiago was about 1,500 miles from the camera when this all took place, so that shows you how far away and what the zoom angle was kind of roughly what it had to be. Again, the improbability of that being a random meteor where the operator zoomed in, set the shot, and then it appears...
1: No, I'm not buying it. So, have you been able to conclude yet, Richard, what the speed of that object would have been. Is there any reference, any way to determine what the speed would have been?
2: Well, yeah, I mean, we can do that. We just need to have time to sit down and do the numbers. And because the primary focus of tonight's program is going to be a couple of other breakthroughs that have hit us between the eyes, we will do that when we do the integrated STS-80. We're in the process of putting all these data bits together. Let me tell you one other thing that is going to blow everybody's mind. When the main event begins, this is only a precursor. You know, this is like prologue.
1: Uh-huh.
2: A few minutes later, in real time, you're still on the night side of the Earth. The spacecraft, the shuttle at 220 miles altitude over the Amazon jungle, enters sunlight.
1: Right.
2: Dawn breaks for the shuttle.
1: Right.
2: And all hell breaks loose down below.
1: Oh, boy, does it.
2: For one thing, at the Terminator, there are all kinds of interesting thunderstorms. There's an intense concentration of electrical activity in the ITCZ, the Intertropical Convergence Zone, which is over that part of the Amazon jungle at that time of year. And then there are these things that begin to enter, some of them slowly, some of them zipping by at warp 9, that appear so non-Newtonian, so non-ballistic, so non-natural, that everyone to whom this video now has been shown, Art, at NASA, at Houston, and we've had our people now quietly taking this from office to office to kind of get a feeling, a qualitative feeling.
1: Right.
2: Are we out to lunch, or is this really as extraordinary as we think it is?
1: What are they saying?
2: Universally, good God, why didn't we see this?
1: My jaw hit my chest. I could not believe my eyes. It is one of the most exciting things I have ever seen in my life. And is there any way, Richard, they're going to try and explain this away as ice crystals?
2: Well, what's interesting is that the vocal NASA critics like Jim Oberg, who have tried to poo-poo the STS-48 video, despite, you know, my analysis and Mark Carlotto's and Matt Casher's, many others,
1: yes,
2: has been quite silent about STS-80. You know, Jim's no dummy. He looks at this and he knows that he can't explain. For one thing, ice crystals, I've never seen an ice crystal in zero jet gravity that could slow down and stop and then hang in a parking orbit off the port bow for several minutes and then decide to warp out at a leisurely velocity opposite to the original flight path direction,
1: right,
2: then reverse course and go back toward the horizon, toward the center of the Earth, and then decide finally, just as you're approaching dawn down on Earth, that, well, it really didn't want to do that, and it went back up toward the airglow. In other words, the non-Newtonian behavior, the non-ballistic nature, the non-orbital nature of what we're seeing completely puts the kibosh to this idea that we're looking at debris or ice crystals or anything else. Even if we did not have, which we do, companion video from 45 minutes earlier when the shuttle just east of New Zealand sailed into night.
1: In other words, the Terminator.
2: Exactly.
1: And there was no debris, there were no ice crystals, no baloney going on.
2: At the exact duplicate lighting, sunset as opposed to sunrise, nothing is going on. And we have the same light levels duplicated, the same gain on the camera, the same field of view, everything.
1: The same cameras.
2: Exactly the same camera.
1: Yeah.
2: And the only thing that's changed is in 45 minutes later, all hell breaks loose at dawn over the Amazon jungle. And can I have a drum roll now, please? We figured out the latitude over which all this takes place.
1: Da-da-da-dum-da-dum.
2: 19.5.
1: Of course. What else? But, Richard, there is no way that somebody viewing this tape, we've got to draw word pictures for people, there's no way anybody viewing this tape cannot come away with an understanding that the camera person, or whoever was in control, was obviously absolutely himself fascinated with, or even directed to, capture these objects on videotape. And the city was without question. I mean, the guy went down and stayed on that city until the event occurred.
2: Mm-hmm.
1: So we've got something significant. When might the public see this? How far away?
2: Well, you know the old Orson Welles thing for Paul Mazon. You know, we make no wine before it's time.
1: Yeah.
2: You can't really rush this analysis because you understand that the critics, the folks that are trying to discredit this,
1: right,
2: and to basically, you know, tell us we're all crazy, they will do their damnedest to try to make it go away by basically arm waving and saying, oh, it's just debris and ice crystals. What I have assembled is a first class blue ribbon team of ex-NASA, ex-aerospace engineers where I worked with major companies, and I'm just going to list companies. These are not necessarily the companies that they worked for. You know, Boeing and McDonnell Douglas and Lockheed and Martin Marietta and whatever. We're putting together a broad field of people to look at this, to write an analysis, to actually write a report, and to do some computer simulations so that we can do side-by-side split screen and show people what Newtonian test particles look like and what these things look like. For instance, the one big object in the main event, the one that enters camera bottom right and appears in the shadow of the shuttle.
1: Yes.
2: And then pops into sunlight.
1: Yes.
2: The one that then decides to slow down and kind of stop and park,
1: right,
2: off the port bow for a while, and then begins to drift backward with the clouds opposite its original motion, and then drifts down back toward its original direction. That object, if you actually trace it in terms of position relative to the center of the Earth, is going from a high orbit, meaning at the shuttle or above, to a lower orbit, meaning below the shuttle in terms of its reference to the center of the Earth. Now, there is something in Celestial Mechanics 101, which is that high orbits take longer to go around something than low orbits.
1: Mm-hmm.
2: That's why the moon takes a month to go around the Earth.
1: Sure.
2: And the shuttle takes 90 minutes.
1: Sure.
2: The moon is 250,000 miles away, and the shuttle is 200 miles up.
1: Right.
2: Well, this object, the one I just described, in that position should leave the field of view, Art, camera left. It should accelerate. It should move faster because it's going in a lower orbit, and it should drift out of sight to the bottom left of your screen. Instead, it stops dead, hovers for a while, and then moves opposite toward the right side of the screen at a diagonal parallel to the air glow of the Earth. And that, of course, in terms of any orbital mechanics, is simply out of the question.
1: Sure. All right.
2: Unless it's a powered object.
1: All right.
2: Unless it's got a mind of its own, unless it's a vehicle, not using rockets, but a very interesting form of electrogravitic propulsion.
1: I agree with you. I agree with you. That is what is in this video. Now, this
2: now,
1: is
2: the
1: not...
2: fact, let me interrupt. The fact that it's at 19.5, mm-hmm, the fact that it's at dawn at 19.5, all of which are significant items in the physical, you know, model, the hyperdimensional physics model, then other things that we're going to get to when we get to the detailed analysis, tells me that if, as I said, the...
3: 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And now, Art Bell.

0: 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And now, Art Bell.
1: Tell them what's going on.
2: Well, we have to. It's part of the developing saga for the summer.
1: All right.
2: This is going to be a fasten your seatbelt summer, and we're going to make some major predictions and lay them on the table after the turn of the hour.
1: All right. The hour is about to turn, as does the worm, so stay right there. My guest, of course, is Richard C. Hoagland, and what is ahead will blow your mind. From the high desert, I'm Art Bell, and this is CBC.

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1: All right. Art, I would like to hear you on satellite radio, C-band. Which satellite and where are you? I have a 12-foot satellite dish on the Big Island. No problem, Bob. We are on satellite F1 or C1, depending on how you want to look at it. Transponder number 5 with 5.8 wideband audio. We're also on C5, but I'm not sure where exactly. I never can remember. WWTN, our affiliate in Nashville, carries us and puts us up there. So you'll find us in a couple of places, actually several on C-band. Now, back to Richard C. Hoagland. Richard?
2: Yes, sir.
1: All right, I'm really glad that you at least spilled a couple of the STS-80 beans for everybody, because I couldn't hold it very much longer. It was killing me.
2: It's terrible to give a radio person a tape and then say, you can't say anything.
1: yeah, that's right.
2: Well, it is worthwhile. It's worth waiting for. We have to do this right. The science has got to be there. The numbers have to be there. And, of course, it has to be the credibility of the proper people doing the analysis. And the people that I've been able to choose, you know, lucky enough to have as part of our extended enterprise family, are people who literally did everything on orbits, on rendezvous, on docking for the space agency for 30, 40 years. And if those people aren't believed, then nobody will be believed. So that's the caliber of people that we've involved, and we have to wait until their work is done.
1: I would like your comment on something. CNN and the USA Today did a poll, a significant one the other day, a big one, in which it was revealed that 80%, that's 8 out of 10 of the American people, believe the U.S. government is hiding information about contact with alien beings. That's 8 out of 10 people. Now, does that tell you, Richard, that 8 out of 10 people believe there are alien beings, or 8 out of 10 people have ceased believing anything the government says?
2: I think the latter. As you know, tonight is a very important anniversary. This is the 25th anniversary, quarter of a century from the night when the Watergate Hotel office complex was broken into, and the slide into the great primeval sea of public belief and in the credibility of their government began an incredibly awful, tragic downward slide.
1: Cynicism began.
2: Cynicism, and the cynicism to the point where even when we're being told the truth, people won't believe it.
1: Right.
2: And this is the way you destroy a democracy. This is the way you destroy a republic where people have got to have a contract with their duly elected officials, and when those officials say something for the public safety, for the public well-being, for the public good, they have to be

0: believe. Now, the other side of the contract is the public officials have to be honest.
1: Right.
0: They have to not have hidden agendas. They have to actually mean what they say, follow through, and tell the truth, and treat their citizens as adults. So on both sides of that equation, since Watergate, 25 years ago tonight, mm-hmm. that equation has broken down, and we are living with the sad and bitter consequences in all different directions, from normal, mundane government activities to much more important activities such as we're going to be discussing this evening, because, unfortunately, I'm going to be able to specifically lay out tonight some examples to come of where one faction of our current government, namely NASA, is one more time not going to tell us the truth. And what I'm going to do, Art, is very high risk for this investigation. I've thought about this long and hard, and I've decided we're going to put it on the line tonight. We're going to level with the American people who have been following this investigation, who have been following this saga, this unfolding mystery story in which we're all involved. And because we have such specific data and such compelling evidence, and we're going to be able to lay it out and put it on the web. I thought I would be able to get it up tonight, but that will not happen. It will be tomorrow before the first of several installments of this new evidence and data will be available for people on the Internet to peruse.
1: Okay.
0: But we will be able to describe it tonight. There's nothing secret. It's just the logistics are following a little behind where I thought we would be. It really is sad that it is an anniversary where public confidence began to erode, because this is a time when we need maximum confidence in leadership that really will lead.
1: Not only has it eroded, but I think it is quickening. I think that the erosion is quickening. And you're right. It will destroy a representative democracy.
0: Unless there is something to replace it. And the thing I want to talk about tonight is hope that the American people are bigger than the government. The American people really are sovereign. That's what this experiment was designed to be about. And by and large, the American people have pretty level heads, and they know what to do in a crisis. The crisis here is a crisis of confidence. We are being presented now with some awesome, stunning new information, which is confirming some of our most far-out models. And I will lay out what I mean by that.
1: Right.
0: It is important that we not lose our heads, that we, even if leadership has failed, as it demonstrably has on this issue,
1: mm-hmm.
0: the extraterrestrial question. You know, when you have shuttle video, which is downlinked and broadcast live, and all the folks in Houston can do when you try to get a flight plan for the mission is say, oh, we burned them all. We didn't have any use for them. even the crew, even the astronauts didn't keep their flight plans. I mean, you know, you got a big-time crisis of credibility.
1: Well, I also have a memo suggesting that NASA has ordered that all email older than, I forget, 2 months or 2 years, I can't remember, be destroyed. They are in the process of destroying old email. Why?
0: It's a way to keep things quietly hidden. And fortunately, those days are numbered. Let me tell you what we're going to do. We are going to predict tonight the circumstances and almost the day and the hour when the current Mars mission, the first one to arrive at Mars, Mars Pathfinder, is going to disappear, like its predecessor, Mars Observer. The same old gang is up to the same old tricks. Now, the difference this time is they're going to bring it back, and we're going to be able to predict roughly when that's going to happen. And then we're going to lay out an extraordinary set of scenarios with specific documentation that people can follow so they know we're not channeling this. This is coming from, you know, the hard way, elbow grease, science,
1: yes.
0: data. And we're going to invite a lot of participation in helping us through this crisis of confidence. And the reason all this is going on is because there are some major connections and connect the dots going to happen this summer. This is a non-trivial summer.
1: You're saying the Mars probe is going to disappear.
0: Yep.
1: And you're going to predict when it will disappear.
0: Yep.
1: And then it will reappear.
0: Yep.
1: And you're going to predict that.
0: And NASA will look initially like enormous heroes, you know, valiant engineers laboring with the taxpayers' money, doing, you know, succeeding this time where they couldn't succeed with Mars Observer.
1: Are you going to tell us how you're able to make
0: mm-hmm.
1: this prediction?
0: Of course. you know, I'm a process person. I lay out as much process. Sometimes on your show, I have completely bored people with process.
1: I know.
0: But what I'm going to do tonight is to kind of lay out an outline of what the rest of the evening or the rest of the morning is going to look like.
1: Sure.
0: So for those people who think that maybe they can get away by listening for a couple of hours and then going to sleep, not tonight. No. Because what we're also going to do is to relate this disappearance and reappearance with the curious events occurring in the city of Phoenix in Arizona.
1: Really?
0: Beginning back last March with the strange apparition of something over the city, which to this point has been denied by all officialdom except for one lone elected official, Francis Parwood.
1: Who I had on the program.
0: Who was attempting, under very severe circumstances and against great odds, to find out the truth on behalf of her constituents.
1: All she did was ask for an investigation.
0: And everything in the kitchen sink is being thrown at this woman.
1: I know.
0: Who simply wants to know, on behalf of the people who put her there on the city council. It turns out that that strange phenomenon in March and the events that have happened since are connected, and I will lay out how they can be extraordinarily connected to what NASA's going to do in the next few days with Mars Pathfinder.
1: So it's coming quickly.
0: It's coming very quickly. This is a plug for a certain book. It's definitely a quickening art, all right?
1: Uh-huh.
0: Now, the other thing that we're going to do is to delve into the history of the city of Phoenix itself.
1: All right.
0: Did anybody ever wonder why we have a city called Phoenix? Does anybody remember the derivation of the term Phoenix?
1: Rising from the ashes.
0: And connected to Egypt.
1: Now, Richard, here is another place where I've got to stop you, and I've got to ask you, and I'll do this in the most gentle way that I can think to do it. I'm going to Egypt October 1st. I have been looking forward to going to Egypt. I'm going to Giza. I'm going to see the pyramids. Maybe. Now, you and I have talked about some things, and we know what's going on in Egypt, and I'm not sure the time is proper for us to tell everybody what's going on in Egypt, but it is so serious that I might have to stay on the ship.
0: Well, let me tell you what...
1: I might not be able to go ashore.
0: Exactly. It might not be a bad idea, yes.
1: Yeah.
0: Now we're slightly overstating this, all right?
1: Not in my opinion.
0: Well, I'm not going with you. Egypt is a very civilized country. There are some remarkable people in Egypt who really care about history, about communication, about legacies.
1: Yes.
0: And then there is, like in NASA, there appears to be another group who have very consciously and very dedicatedly, you know, confused a lot of people and put out a lot of smoke and mirrors to keep truth from being found out regarding the legacy of what those pyramids represent and their connection not only to our own ancient antiquity and who we are, far older than most history books will give credence to, but also an intimate connection to NASA, which we have discussed on previous programs, and in future, this connection to the Mars Pathfinder mission to Mars itself.
1: Mm-hmm.
0: And as I just said, an also very lineal and understandable connection to this unique American city in the Southwest tonight known as Phoenix. And what we're going to do in the next few weeks when certain things are politically solved, we're in the process of furious behind-the-scenes negotiations even as we speak, we're going to be able to, I think, reveal some of the turgid mysteries and background story of the so-called Shore Expedition. This expedition financed by the millionaire industrialist here in New York City.
1: Mr. Shore.
0: That put a number of people and cameras and documentarians and geologists and all that on the ground in Egypt under the aegis of the Antiquities Council. And we're going to be able to talk about some of the things that folks have not wanted us to talk about for a long time. And I have some news on this front to make myself, which is, you know that Dr. Shore had been working in some cooperation with ARE, the Association for Research and Enlightenment, the so-called Casey Foundation.
1: Yes.
0: And Graham Hancock and Robert Bivol had made accusations regarding undue influence of ARE with the Shore expedition to Egypt and with the Egyptian Antiquities Council and decisions being made on the plateau and all that.
1: And let us be clear, all right? This civilized nation, which has, as the head of the Antiquities Department, Mr. Zahi Hawass.
0: No. Zahi is not head of the Antiquities. He would like to be this fall. There is an election, and he is running.
1: All right, running Giza.
0: He is head of the Giza plateau.
1: Right, running Giza. All right.
0: That's right.
1: In response to what was said by Bivol and Hancock.
0: Mr. Nuruddin is the head of the Antiquities Council, I believe.
1: Zahi suggested that should they return to that area, he would throw them in a pit. Well, no, wait a minute. Cut their heads off, throw them in a pit, and urinate on the remains.
0: Well, obviously he doesn't speak for Egypt. I mean, this is one person's opinion, and again, I don't have ground truth that in fact occurred. That is a rumor that Robert was told by someone on a taxi ride to the airport. So we should not inflame passions. There is enough hard data. The point I want to make is because of the strangeness of this subject, the fact that things just don't add up. Excuses keep being made for why logical conclusion of scientific investigation is never consummated. There's an interesting history of Gent and Brink and the door. Remember the door?
1: The door,
0: up,
1: yes.
0: Up behind the, at the 180 feet up the sloping shaft from
1: this
0: the
1: was a
0: chamber.
1: This is a metallic door.
0: No. It's a stone door with two metallic copper handles, one of which has fallen off, intensely corroded.
1: Right.
0: That was seen by a little robot designed by a German ear named Rudolf Gentenbrink.
1: Robot camera.
0: Crawl up the shaft on little tractor treads.
1: Right.
0: And spotted with this closed-circuit camera this door, 8-inch wide door and an 8-inch wide shaft extending up at about a 35-40-degree angle from the Queen's Chamber, hundreds of feet up through the pyramid, about 180 feet.
1: Yes.
0: And there was a little crack on the bottom right-hand side of the door. Well, years ago, this is 91, I believe, obviously the next thing would have been to let Mr. Gentenbrink design an optical fiber probe to put under the crack through the door and see what was behind it.
1: You bet.
0: Instead, Zahi Hawass and people around him said no. There have been other expeditions, French, and Japanese, and German over the years, where they found chambers, on the north side of the Queen's Chamber. They found radioactive sand in some of those chambers. They found other...
1: I had never heard that. Radioactive sand.
0: Radioactive sand, yes. All these things are found by foreign experts and technologists invited by the Antiquities Council to do this under license to the Egyptian government, and then just on the eve of unveiling what is causing these mysteries, why these chambers are there, what's behind the door, these guys, to a man, are kicked out, and the lid comes down, and you never get to find out what's going on.
1: In other words, to speak clearly, what appears to be going on is Egypt or Zahi will invite people with money in to do very expensive research, and just at the very moment when they are prepared to culminate that research with a finding or a dig, they're booted out. They're used.
0: That appears to be the pattern. Now, there appears to be a breakthrough where some of the most interesting secrets which have been uncovered as part of these latest expeditions may, in fact, be revealed. And, in fact, it's even stronger. There's a strong indication, Art, that they may be revealed on your show, and they may be revealed through your good offices, all right? That I cannot firmly say tonight. Negotiations are intensely underway in the background.
1: Attorneys are being consulted. Things are going on.
0: This is non-trivial.
1: Yeah, very non-trivial. If we reveal what's going on, Richard, I think yourself and myself, we're going to be persona non grata in Egypt, and it may be worse than that. Would you agree with that?
0: That's the downside. The upside is that the Art Bell audience, as politically astute as it has demonstrated it now is, can, in fact, strike a major blow for openness and democracy and maybe...
1: That's what we're here for, and we'll be right back. All right, about to go back to Richard C. Hoagland. And again, what's going on in Giza? We know what's going on in Giza. And the reason that you cannot be told fully at this moment what's going on in Giza is because there are attorneys, lawsuits, that sort of thing, that are pending as a result of this. So until the legal entanglements get sufficiently untangled that we feel we can tell you what's going on, we can't. And I know that is, for a lot of you, very frustrating. But this is so serious, so very serious, that if and when we reveal it, I believe there will be some danger to those who have revealed it. But as I said, life is short, and what the hell, the truth is the truth. And if you don't follow it, then what good are you?
0: It's important, Art, to keep focus on the big picture here. It's like if someone is running a number on the Western world, as they've been running a number on Americans vis-a-vis the real space program,
1: right?
0: And you find a connection, which is this Orion symbolism from NASA, you know, which was the overall symbol of Apollo itself.
1: Sure.
0: And then you find NASA people who, in fact, then go on to become very esteemed members of the cabinet, actually at the secretariat level of the president of Egypt.
1: Right.
0: And you find this confluence of pattern and mythology moving in the same direction, meaning a kind of an ancient future, a reaching back to the past through going out to the far distant future and exploring literally another world, i.e. Mars. You got to say to yourself, why would they all be doing this unless it was not of overwhelming and overriding importance? Now, fortunately, because of the way science works, you know, which is you don't have to have an authority figure to tell you the truth. You can figure it out for yourself if you know how to apply the process. We have been able to make remarkable headway in several different directions in parallel. And what we're going to be able to do, not tonight, but in the next few weeks, week or two maybe, at that close, is bring them together. In fact, the timing is probably going to be just about the time that Pathfinder disappears. We're going to be able to come on with some of the key players on the Egypt story to show a part of why it's disappeared and why it will come back,
1: that
0: what
1: will,
0: their agenda
1: that,
0: is.
1: That will be a program, if we're able to do it, that will rock the foundations of the world.
0: Well, if this prediction that I'm going to lay out tonight comes to pass, an awful lot of people are going to ask, how the heck do we know? I hope they do that. I hope they examine carefully what we're going to put on the web in terms of the evidence, in terms of the overwhelming, compelling evidence that this, almost like an act of God, has to happen.
2: This is the end of Side 1.

0: And now, back to the best of Art Bell.
1: From the Kingdom of Nye, Coast to Coast AM continues with Art Bell.
2: Even before we tell the story, Richard, let me ask you this. The fact that we're about to make it public, this prediction, will the fact of making it public possibly change what you are predicting will occur?
3: That's an excellent question, and something we've given a lot of thought to. And under normal circumstances, I would say it might. If we were dealing with something at the trivial level of national security, or you know, the cloak and dagger games between East and West and all that.
2: Yes.
3: But in fact, we're dealing with people, and let me pick my words carefully here. We're dealing with people deep inside the space agency, deep inside the Egyptian, you know, antiquities group.
2: Yes.
3: Who literally believe they are operating on a higher calling. That this pattern, their actions are mandated by no less than God herself or himself.
2: I should tell my audience, by the way, that this is not just Richard Hoagland telling me these things. I have talked to some of these individuals myself, so I know what he is saying to be true. And, I can't back it further than that, but I have had conversations that verify what you're saying right now or alluding to is true.
3: So if that's true, if they really believe, and I'm putting the most optimistic spin on this. I'm not saying this is a bad thing. I'm just saying that it's different than what we in the Western secular community, certainly in the government project dealing with taxpayers' money and science, would imagine would be going on. But if this small group had been driving the system covertly, deftly, manipulating here, moving things there, getting calculations done over there that had nothing to do with science, but in fact are fulfilling this grand celestial cosmological vision that they've held, then, you know, Dick Hoagland sitting on the radio telling them what's going to happen makes not one tinker's dam. They can't change it because God would be pissed. And they really believe it. Now, this is kind of equivalent to some of the actions of, you know, people like McVeigh and others who feel they have such a high calling that nothing stands in their way.
2: Mm-hmm.
3: That level of fanaticism we have seen the world over, and we know that it is not deterred by trivial actions. It is in service to something that the progenitors think is much bigger. I am counting on that. I am counting on that the 30-year pattern we have uncovered, that we have now exquisitely detailed and will lay out for everyone to examine and critique, is of such an overwhelming nature and has been created for such magnificent, grand objectives in their own mind, that nothing as trivial as, you know, predicting part of it is going to make a difference. If that's true, and I'm kind of putting 15 years of this investigation on the line that it is true, then it also is a means to us to figure out what the hell is really going on and how we can change what they think is going to happen to serve all of humankind, not just an elect elite few.
2: So what you're saying is you are putting it all on the line, and you're saying this is so big that no radio show, no prediction by Richard Hoagland will change the course of events, right?
3: I don't think so, and we're going to find out. And I'm that confident in the data. You know, again, we're not doing this with, you know, magicians in the back room, although I must say that we've had some interesting help in putting this analysis together, what's going to happen. We've had, in the last couple, 3 weeks, some former NSA officials
2: really
3: come to us, provide us with invaluable counsel and specific information and analyses that has been parallel to our own analyses. I've also reached out and I've called in some favors for some other analysts that use techniques that are very different than those that we use. Namely, they're not using numbers, they're not using the metonymic methods of science and prediction that we, you know, try to bring to this evidence. And what you're going to hear tonight is the distillation of the best thinking of this whole group. When I talk about the Enterprise mission, I really want to emphasize, Art, it's not just me sitting here on the radio.
2: Right.
3: I am a vocal person. I can put words one after the other. I have enough coffee in me.
2: We've noticed.
3: But what I really am representing is a family of concern and interest and expertise which is growing by the day, by the hour, as more and more people figure out that we're on to something and they want to lend their expertise to helping find out the truth. And as with any system, it is greater than the sum of the parts. Everyone who participated in this, I want to thank, because without all of the discussion and all of the counsel and all of the work that everyone put in, I wouldn't be able to sit here confidently tonight, you know, with my friend Art, and lay out for several million people what is going to happen and have a reasonable chance of not looking like a damn fool.
2: If you're right, Richard, if you're right, isn't it dangerous for you?
3: No, not at all. No. It's not even in the equation. It doesn't even cross my mind. We have so transcended that trivial nonsense. This is for big stakes. This is for the heart and soul of humankind.
2: I know.
3: This is for a grand vision on both sides, be it the light or the dark. And one person is not important enough to even be viewed as a problem. That's the saving grace here. The people we're dealing with are so incredibly insulated from the democratic ideal, from the idea that individual people, the common man, can affect change and the future and their own destiny, that they are beyond thinking that we matter. And that is the exquisite insurance that we possess, because they don't think this will matter and count at all. And it's up to the Americans listening to my voice to show them that that's not quite true.
2: All right. Give us a schedule of Pathfinder. In other words, I recall when it was launched. When is it due to arrive, and what is it supposed to do when it gets there?
3: Okay, let me start with the launch, and then I'm going to do this back and forth tonight so we lay the proper foundation.
2: Fine.
3: Again, as with any good legal case,
2: sure,
3: you've got to have the right foundation to understand the magnitude of the data that we are presenting. The spacecraft was launched on December 4th. Its original launch date was supposed to be December 2nd.
2: Right.
3: There was a severe weather front that swept down through Florida that night, you may remember.
2: I remember.
3: I was supposed to be there. NASA decided otherwise. They pulled my credentials.
2: I recall.
3: So I could not be there.
2: Despite our best efforts.
3: Yep. Well, in those days, I mean, Art Bell was... Who were they to reckon with Art Bell? And now, of course, that's changed, right? When you got that letter from the guys at headquarters, it kind of tickled me, because the way they were dismissing the Art Bell audience even a few months ago was not the tone of that letter a few weeks ago.
2: That is true.
3: And it's all due to the smartness of the American people and their ability to let these people know that they care. Anyway, on December 4th, the spacecraft was launched. If it had been launched on the 3rd, which was the night bracketed by the 2nd and the 4th, Mars, if you'd been standing at the Cape like I intended to do and able to speak on live camera like I was wanting to do, I would have been able to point out across the launch pad to Mars rising over the darkened Atlantic Ocean with a crescent moon hanging up in the sky just above it, and I would have been able to announce that as that spacecraft lifted off, Mars was at 19.5 degrees above the Cape Canaveral horizon in the constellation of Leo. Now, why is any of that important? Well, 19.5, of course, is the key number that comes out of this tetrahedral hyperdimensional decoding that we have been conducting.
2: Correct.
3: On the ruins for
2: Yes.
3: so many years now. The Leo part is equally interesting because, as you may or may not know, we have now figured out that back years ago, almost 20 years ago, when Viking landed on Mars and the Viking orbiters were sweeping over and over and over the Martian terrain.
2: Right.
3: On July 25th, at about 3-something in the afternoon, when the Viking camera on Orbiter A looked down and snapped the picture of Cydonia that we all see on our website and on your website and many other websites now around the world, that picture was taken when the face on Mars was looking at Leo above the horizon. the counterpart of the so-called Martian Sphinx. If you hearken back to your Egyptian mythology, the Sphinx on Earth, Ahuram Akati, is Horus of the horizon. And its counterpart in the sky is the constellation of Leo, the lion. And this is from the work of Hancock and Bavall and many, many, many others.
2: Yes.
3: So that symbology is very important because the Sphinx on Earth is a compilation of two figures, the hominid, the man, and the feline, the lion. It turns out that the face on Mars at Cydonia is a compilation of two figures. The left half is hominid, man-like, and the right half is lion-esque, feline. So you have this symbology of two worlds. You have the connection in the geometry, the latitudes of Cydonia, the face, and the latitudes of the Sphinx on Earth at Giza are related through this very elegant little equation. The tangent of one is the cosine of the other.
2: Mm-hmm.
3: So you have all these interconnections. Well, it turned out that the night that Pathfinder left this planet, within a few fractions of a degree, because of the slippage of that one night, Mars was at 19.5 in Leo, the personification of Cydonia, with Pathfinder headed for Mars in the pre-dawn darkness of Cape Canaveral. The other thing you need to know to complete this picture is that Leo is the embodiment of Phoenix, Arizona. Because the rebirth, the sun on the horizon, is the symbolic phoenix, the new day being born from the ashes of the old. So these arcane symbolisms now string through this story, and we'll you know, talk about them and bring them up as they are appropriate from time to time. The spacecraft then left on a journey of 7 months. All right?
2: Right.
3: Normal journeys to Mars take almost a year. This was an ultra, ultra, ultra fast mission. In fact, it's so fast that about two-thirds of the way out, it passed in the night, in the dark, a few million miles away, the previous spacecraft, which had been launched in November, where I actually did get to witness it, the Mars Surveyor, the replacement for Mars Observer.
2: How did it do that?
3: Because it was going faster, and it's following a shorter arc. The Pathfinder spacecraft weighs less, you know, less mass than the Surveyor spacecraft.
2: Mm-hmm.
3: Surveyor spacecraft weighs about 2,000 pounds, and I think Pathfinder is down around 600 or 800, something like that.
2: Uh-huh.
3: So that literally, with the same amount of rocket fuel, you can get it going faster, and you can kind of cut the cord. It's a shorter arc to get to Mars.
2: Okay.
3: On the what they call, I think, a Type 2 trajectory. Anyway, they passed each other in the night out there, and then Pathfinder launched second, will arrive first. And the arrival date, as we have been told over and over and over again, is supposed to be July 4th, 1997.
2: Right.
3: Bill Clinton told us this. Bob Dole told us this.
2: Right.
3: You know, the news media are telling us this. NASA's telling us this. The NASA website at the Ames Research Center, the Pathfinder website, that's telling us this. In fact, the website is very revealing because a lot of the data that we're going to lay out tonight in terms of the disappearance of Pathfinder is information gleaned directly and indirectly from NASA's own website. The neat thing now is that back in the days when I was covering space with Cronkite and all that, you would go to these NASA centers and you would say, pretty please, can I have some data, please, please, please? And they would look at you kind of scornfully and say, that's not for public release. Now, because of the web, and because most of the system is honest, I mean, most of the engineers, most of these men and women really believe they're serving the best and the brightest and the most honored traditions of the United States of America. And so with this incredible tool, the World Wide Web, they could not wait to put all this wonderful information out electronically all over the world. So the guys that have a hidden agenda, that are manipulating the system and trying to pull off different things than most of NASA even knows about, they're having a more difficult time because now we can read the tea leaves, as it were, in this case the numbers, in this case the Doppler plots and the mid-course maneuvers and all that, and we can discern a pattern that even the guys inside the system could not discern in years before because they wouldn't have access to the paperwork. So the web is doing what it's supposed to do. It's democratizing the process, Art.
2: Sure.
3: Let's hear it for the World Wide Web.
2: I make a lot of use of it. I love the web.
3: Well, it's really this growing, interlinked, myriad, multiple consciousness of all mankind. It's Bucky Fuller's ultimate personification when he called the computer the great equalizer of the 80s. And his metaphor was with the 1880s when the cult peacemaker was the great equalizer.
2: Yes.
3: Now the personal computer allows us guys to be equal to them guys,
2: mm-hmm.
3: because we can use it to figure them out. So we've done that. So in 7 months, this spacecraft, Pathfinder, leaving in December 4th, is supposed to arrive at Mars. Now, seven itself is kind of interesting. It's tetrahedral.
2: Mm-hmm.
3: Now, what do I mean by that? If you take a tetrahedron...
2: All right, we're not going to have time for this. We're approaching the top of the hour. So we've got a couple of things to do, and when we come back, we will talk in detail about your prediction and why you're saying this will happen. So, Richard, stay right where you are. We will return. All right?
3: Okay.
2: All right. We'll be back. There's a lot to hear, and it's coming up next. You're listening to the CBC Radio Network. I'm Art Bell.

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0: Art, this is Steve Burgess from Affiliate Relations, and for me and all the rest of the staff here, we want to wish you a very happy birthday.
1: Brian Saylor.
2: Holly Marple.
3: Arthur, Jim Austin. Happy birthday to you, big guy.
4: John Newman.
5: Lisa Lyon.
6: Alex Joy.
7: Karen Edding.
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6: Jose Corona.
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1: And here's one you haven't heard, Verlin Beard.
11: Kathy Pear.
7: Jennifer Bake.
8: Jim Oakes.
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8: Roger Daniels.
11: Valerie Knight.
1: Marvin Pangburn.
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7: Delani Conrad.
0: Hey, Art, happy birthday to you. Just to show you how sophomoric this staff can be, this is what they actually wanted me to recite to you. A poem. Excuse me. Roses are red, violets are blue. Some folks are young, but you're 52. Diligently worked on by the staff of your network here. Never mind, you and I share that esteemed age, and it's a real good one. Arthur, for me, Alan Corbett, president of Chancellor Broadcasting and Talk Radio Network, happy birthday to you and many, many, many more. All the best, buddy.
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24: 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This is Ed Nowicki, host of American Crime Line. I want to wish you a happy birthday. I would have sang you happy birthday, but if you ever heard me sing, that's present enough that I didn't sing. Happy birthday, Art.
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26: Art, happy birthday. This is your offstage announcer, Ross Mitchell in Reno, and it seems as though you have more than one birthday per annum. Or maybe it's just that celebrating your birthday involves so many people in so many markets. I just hope I look as young as you do when I get to be that age. Not to imply that you're old, Art, but if watching Jurassic Park Lost World reminds you of your childhood, then maybe you should start with the calcium supplements. And very possibly the real reason your program now starts an hour earlier is because you just can't stay up as late as you once did. Art, many happy returns.
27: 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Happy 52nd and 100 more. Love ya, Linda.
28: 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It's Brian Jennings, the SuperTalk Radio Consultant Inc. guy. And just happy birthday. Many, many, many great wishes to you because I've known you for a number of years. We've put you on over 20 stations that I consult and work with in their programming departments. And frankly, if I had 120 stations, I would put you on all of them. You're terrific. You've really lit up the night, so to speak, coast to coast. Happy birthday. 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
29: 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We tried to arrange an earthquake for you, but, well, we could only arrange some bad weather. 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
34: 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Your listeners may not know you by this name, but this is Dad, and here it is again, another birthday, and may you have had and may you have, whichever the case may be, the happiest and happiest of all, and from Ricky, too.
35: Hey, Art, it's Bryce Abel. Hey, listen, since Majestic 12 forced NBC to cancel Dark Skies, had to go underground. I mean, I'm sure you know what I mean. After all, you're out there hiding in the desert, right? Anyway, I'm calling from a payphone right now, so I can't stay on long. Their tracers are so good these days, you got less than 30 seconds, and then they're on you like a cheap black suit and shades. So here's the message. Happy birthday, Art. I mean, enjoy it while you can, man, because when they come after you, you got no time for cake or blowing out candles. Party on, Art. I gotta go.
1: Art, it's Andy Ludlam from KABC in Los Angeles. Happy birthday from all of us here in L.A. You already got your present last month. That's when you got your best ratings ever and continued with the number one overnight show in Los Angeles. Happy birthday and continued success, Art.
2: 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And I have to say, welcome to our planet. We dig having your wild weirdness on overnights. And the response has been great. Happy, happy birthday.
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5: 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Happy birthday, Art. You're the king of overnight talk in the Southeast.
1: Art, Rich Carey here, 570 Winds, WHNZ in Tampa Bay, Florida. My friend, I don't know if you live on the edge, but your show is right on. 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
9: This is Merle Haggard, the only one I know of that sings country music and listens to the Art Bell Show. And I want to say happy birthday to you. I understand you're going to be 52. That's a wonderful age. I wish I could be 52 again. But anyway, from everybody in my camp, we want to say happy birthday to Art Bell.
11: Hey there, Art Bell. This is your friend Michael Harrison, editor of Talkers Magazine, the trade publication and talk radio, and also occasional weekend broadcaster on the Talk Radio Countdown show heard across the nation, taking this opportunity to wish you a very happy birthday, and certainly also to congratulate you on, according to our research, being the number four most listened to talk show host in America, and of course, you are getting kind of old, and if you're able to hang in there, maybe soon you'll be number 3, 2, and 1. But you're definitely a testimony to how people can continue to live productive lives into their senior years. Nevertheless, I'm only kidding. Best wishes to you, continued success, and happy birthday, Art.
8: This is Bob Crane from C. Crane Company. 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And select antennas are on sale tonight for $52. 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
12: Hi, Art, it's Whitley. I want to wish you a happy 413th birthday, or whatever it is, maybe the 412th. Many happy returns of the day. And I will wish you a happy birthday on behalf of Victor too, but this is not and never has been Victor.
13: Art, this is Father Malachi Martin sending you birthday greetings. Art, this is your birthday, and I do feel, as one man to another, that you have merited great praise and great gratitude from people like me, guests you have had on your show, how much pleasure you gave them, besides giving them the opportunity to speak to a very wide audience, which you have created by your skill as a broadcaster. And so, congratulations. May you live and thrive for decades and decades to come. Amen.
15: Amen.
0: Art, there's one more thing from me, little Tony Howell.
6: We had to do that one more time. That was such a production. Thank you all. People don't understand until moments like this how many people are behind my voice. In other words, how many people get the job done, get it from here to there, do the sales, do the traffic, do the affiliate relations, do all the rest of it, and of course 360-plus radio stations out there that carry the program, and we only had a small sampling of some of the representatives from those. So thank you all, and I guess I am old as dirt. Old as dirt. Yeesh. Listen, we've got Richard C. Hoagland here, and we are about to get into some very, very serious information. In the first hour, we discussed STS-80, and I didn't think we were going to get to do that, but by gosh, Richard came across and has told us some of the incredible details of the STS-80 videotape. Now we are about to enter an area that is very sensitive indeed. We discussed Egypt and how sensitive that is in the information that we are going to be releasing soon. And we're beginning to talk about something that is going to blow your mind. Richard is going to predict that Mars Pathfinder will be lost. He is going to predict the date it will be lost, and then the date it will be again found, and why. That's what's coming up. Stay right where you are. All right. Mars Pathfinder was launched December 4th. It is due to arrive in the vicinity of Mars July 4th of this year. July 4th, Independence Day. Interesting day, huh? Richard C. Hoagland is predicting Mars Pathfinder will mysteriously, or not so, disappear. And then reappear. He's got his neck out a million miles. He has not yet given us the dates when this will occur. Everybody is always saying of prophets and other people I have on the show, damn it, give us something in the short term you think is going to happen. You know, pinning people down. Richard C. Hoagland is not a prophet. He is a scientist. And so he's basing this prediction not on something gleaned by Chen or some voice that came to him in the night, but by good, hard science. Richard, when is Mars Pathfinder going to disappear?
7: Within the next 2 or 3 days.
6: Really?
7: Yep. That's why I wanted to do this tonight.
6: I understand. 2 or 3 days, my.
7: The clock starts running on the 19th, which is 2 nights from now.
6: Right.
7: And the reason it starts running is the 19th is the last announced upload for the onboard computers for the next mid-course correction that the spacecraft requires.
6: Uh-huh.
7: There's a 5-day interval between the time they upload the data to the time they execute the program onboard the spacecraft.
6: Mm-hmm.
7: And that execution date is, if you go to the NASA Ames website for Pathfinder, June 24th. And if you back time it, that means the 19th of June, a couple nights from now, is the last data that they will accumulate before they make their final course correction uplink. Now, this is very complicated to do on radio without the pictures, so please hang with us, all right? The reason that we firmly believe that this thing has to disappear is because what we have found in our own analyses, going now back through NASA's entire database to before the first landings on the moon,
6: mm-hmm.
7: is that the Pathfinder pattern, the stellar cartography, if you will, which is the positions of key objects in the sky over the landing site on Mars, does not conform on the 4th to the pattern that we have observed in every other NASA mission, bar just a couple, going back these 30 years. We have found, and we've laid out on our website, you know, which is www.enterprisemission.com, or you can reach it through www.artbell.com,
6: mm-hmm.
7: we have found that there has been this astonishing astonishing and secret adherence to this so-called Egyptian Orion Osiris Sirius pattern.
6: Right, and because it was launched late, there's going to have to be a built-in delay. Am I correct?
7: No, no. When it was launched late, they could make it up in what they call a mid-course. And so that was not the reason it would be delayed.
6: Okay.
7: So in fact, they have about 93 kilograms, which is what? Almost 200 pounds of fuel on board, which is an extraordinary amount of fuel for this little thing, given that they're not going to be using it to slow down. Pathfinder, unlike any previous mission we have sent anywhere in the solar system, except for the Galileo probe into Jupiter, is not going to slow down when it gets to Mars. It's not going to go into orbit. It's not going to fire retro rockets. It's going to literally slam at over 15,000 miles an hour into the Martian atmosphere and will use a heat shield and the braking effect of friction with that atmosphere to basically slow down. And from the time it enters the atmosphere, which is called entry interface, which is about 100,000 feet over the Martian surface, to touchdown, bouncing on those little rubber bags, those air-filled or nitrogen-filled baggies that it surrounds the spacecraft, it will literally come from 100,000 feet down to the surface in 4 minutes.
6: Wow. I didn't know any of this. That's absolutely amazing. So they've got this thing slam in, much the way...
7: Like a rifle bullet.
6: That's amazing.
7: And it's got a big... It's got a heat shield, and the heat shield will take out a major heat pulse and slow it down. It then has parachutes, a ring sail parachute. It fires those with squibs and pops those parachutes at, I think it's 30, 40,000 feet, something like that.
6: Fascinating. Hold tight, Richard. We used up most of this half hour with my birthday. That's over now.
7: My birthday
6: is over. Yeah, I know.
7: By the way, you have a present from Enterprise en route.
6: All right. We'll be right back. Back now to Richard C. Hoagland. Richard, let's get to it. You're saying Mars Pathfinder is going to disappear. It will disappear 2 or 3 days or so from now.
7: Mm-hmm.
6: And then will magically be found by NASA all of a sudden again. Let's get to it. Why does it have to disappear?
7: Okay. The disappear part is actually not a primary prediction. It's secondary. The problem is there's no other way I can allow for the divergence between what they plan to do and what they currently say they are doing.
6: Right.
7: So the only way to cover the disparity is it has to go away. And then it has to come back magically or through their enormous efforts. And in that coming back, technical gobbledygook will be put out to give them a plausible cover, a plausible reason to do what they intended to do all along, but haven't told us. So as part of this process, it's got to go away for a while. And it has to go away not only from us, but from also the honest folks at JPL who would say, what the hell is going on here, if they saw what was going to happen on their life.
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0: 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And now, Art Bell.
1: On the morning of May 5th, according to the same pattern, all right? When I was told, when I saw that they were landing Pathfinder on Mars on July 4th, the first thing I did was to, you know, boot up my favorite computer program for stellar cartography, which is Redshift.
2: Right.
1: And I ran the sim for the landing site. Now, the most suspicious part of the announcement was that they're landing at 19.5 degrees. You knew that?
2: Yes.
1: On Mars.
2: I recall that, yes.
1: They launched when Mars was at 19.5.
2: Right.
1: Or as close to it as they could get, given the problem they had the night before. If they'd launched when they wanted to, it would have been exactly at 19.5.
2: Right.
1: That was really kind of weird. The spacecraft itself is a tetrahedral spacecraft. It's the first one we've ever put into space. It literally looks like a tetrahedron. You know, four sides, four corners, 60-degree angles, inside of which is the electronics, you know, the cameras and the other gadgets, and attached to one side of the tetrahedral panels that mm-hmm. open up when it lands
2: yes.
1: is this little 22-pound rover with two TV cameras, color, and some other gadgets on it.
2: Right, right.
1: When the thing goes from under 1,000 feet up down to the surface, down to the desert in that 4 minutes, and after the parachutes are popped and after the retro rockets briefly fire, and it then free falls the last, let me look at my graph here. It free falls from, 30 meters up, all right, which is what, 90 feet, 100 feet.
2: Right.
1: It bounces on these bags, these airbags that are surrounding it, and bounces and bounces and bounces, and they're claiming that it will take probably 5 or 6 minutes to stop bouncing.
2: All right. All right.
1: It's not retro rockets like Viking. This thing is literally surrounded by very heavy Dacron baggies filled with nitrogen that are explosively filled after it separates from the parachute.
2: It'd be kind of fun to see, actually.
1: What?
2: I said it'd be kind of fun to see, actually.
1: Oh, it'd be incredible. And there are simulations on the NASA website. You can actually play the AVI files and see what they've actually dropped this thing in the hangars, and they've done some desert drop tests, and it really is rather impressive. It's too bad we're not on Mars to see it.
2: Yes, indeed.
1: But it's the ideal way to land something if you need to get into a place that is dangerous to get into.
2: Right.
1: It's the only way, in fact.
2: All right.
1: What's really bizarre is it's the only time that NASA's ever going to do this. Now, this is really peculiar. Think about this. You spend $150 million to develop a probe, which does what no probe has ever done before. It goes straight in like a rifle bullet, all right?
2: Mm-hmm.
1: When you get there, you slow down using brute force of the atmosphere. You literally land safely, not by retro rockets, gently lowering yourself down.
2: Right.
1: You've encased yourself in baggies, and you bounce to a halt.
2: Okay.
1: Tetrahedral spacecraft.
2: Yes.
1: Now, when you put a tetrahedron in a sphere, remember the touch points are 19.5 degrees.
2: Yes.
1: So we're landing a tetrahedron at the one place on Mars where it makes incredible sense because it's at the touch point of a tetrahedron inside Mars. We launched it when Mars is in the celestial sphere at that tetrahedral touch point. The overwhelming pattern here is tetrahedron, tetrahedron, tetrahedron.
2: Yes.
1: The trajectory takes 7 months to get there.
2: Yes.
1: There are seven symmetry spins of a tetrahedron. You can only rotate a tetrahedron seven symmetrical ways, not six, not eight, seven.
2: Seven.
1: That's where seven, by the way, in the Bible keeps coming up over and over and over again.
2: Okay.
1: It refers to the seven symmetry spins of the tetrahedron. That goes back to Stan Tenen's material from the other night.
2: Yes.
1: You got to have him back on because he's got tons more stuff to tell
2: you. Oh, I will. He was
1: good.
2: Wonderful.
1: All of this is saying to me, what's wrong with this picture? Because we're landing on July 4th, and there's nothing going on in the sky. You've gone to this incredible length to do all this.

0: symbolism that none of the engineers know about, because obviously they're not plugged in. This is being mandated by other people, all right, above their pay grade. And they don't ask questions. They just do what they're told.
1: Okay.
0: So I'm looking at the sky, and I'm flashing on the computer that the pattern for Viking was very different. Viking was our first landing back in 76, right?
1: Mm-hmm.
0: We got to Mars on June 19th with Viking. We did not land on Mars with Viking until July 20th, right?
2: Right.
0: Because we went into orbit. Unlike Pathfinder, it wasn't a bullet straight in.
2: Right.
0: We went into orbit.
2: Right.
0: And when they looked down ostensibly, they claimed that there were too many rocks at the intended landing site. So they had to go looking for more interesting and less dangerous terrain.
1: Okay.
0: And they looked and they looked and they looked, and they finally, after, well, they were supposed to also land on July 4th. Did you know that?
1: No.
0: And they were supposed to land at 19.5 on Viking. Did you know that?
1: No.
0: Now, this is interesting because this is long before Hoagland and company and all us other guys out here got involved and figure out the significance of the tetrahedral geometry and 19.5.
2: Okay. We've covered
0: NASA,
2: that. Now,
0: 20
2: Richard,
0: years ago.
2: Please, tell me, why is this spacecraft going to disappear?
0: I'm getting there. This is complicated. I'm trying to make it simple. Without the pictures, it's not simple. So I'm looking at the previous pattern, which is when Viking actually did land on Mars, which was July 20th, the anniversary of the landing date in 69 of Neil and Buzz on the Moon.
2: Yes, yes.
0: Where Sirius was at 19.5, remember, above the lunar horizon. At that landing time, Sirius and Orion were literally at the meridian on Mars. And I was able to pull this up in the computer and run the actual calculations and see it for myself.
2: Okay.
0: I'm looking at it right now.
2: Yes.
0: All right. And you know the meridian is important. When things are right on the line between north and south, that's part of this Egyptian mythos.
2: Right.
0: When the picture was taken, the first picture of Sidonia, where the face and the pyramids are located, which was 5 days later, looking down from the Viking orbiter.
2: Yes.
0: At that moment, which was 3:26 p.m. Greenwich Mean Time, on the 25th of July, 1976, Orion was 19.5 degrees above the southeast horizon of Sidonia. And I'm looking at the computer plot for the landing time and site of Pathfinder, and nothing works. Nothing fits. It's just an ordinary sky. So just for the heck of it, I ran the computer up to July 20th, which is the anniversary of Neil and Buzz, the anniversary of Viking. And bingo, everything popped out. At the landing site, they're planning to land.
2: All right, now finally I think I've got it. In other words, you're saying the time for this spacecraft to land is July 20th, not July 4th.
0: Precisely, because Orion is exactly 19.5 degrees, the middle belt star above the horizon. And if you're standing over at Sidonia, Leo, which is the key connection to Earth, to us,
2: yes,
0: between Mars and Earth and the Giza Plateau, is exactly on the meridian.
2: All right. Now I have a layman's question. Let's assume that you are correct.
0: Oh, I'm not done yet.
2: Let me be
0: generous. I have to add one more data point.
2: All right. Go ahead.
0: So now I'm intrigued, and I ran the final calculation. In fact, there are two calculations. One is for Tranquility. Suppose you were able to, on that afternoon, actually it's afternoon in Greenwich time, it's 4:55 p.m. Greenwich time on the 20th. Suppose at that moment, with Pathfinder landing on our calculation on Mars, with things at 19.5, Orion, suppose you were standing next to the descent module of the Eagle, the lunar module at Tranquility on the Moon.
2: Yes.
0: What would you see?
2: Orion.
0: You would see Orion at 19.5 degrees
2: right
0: above the western horizon.
2: Right, I recall that.
0: No. That's the is on the 20th.
2: I mean, you have said that before.
0: No, but remember, everything is moving art. That doesn't happen every year on the 20th. It happens rarely on the 20th and
2: right.
0: rarely at the right time. In other words, for
2: right.
0: all these curves to cross, it is impossible as me going over there to Vegas and betting on 7 and having it come up every single time.
2: I'm with you.
0: There's no way this can be accidental.
2: I'm with you.
0: So now we have an extraordinary, because that means, you know, you got to back time this thing. That means that not only was the landing site on the moon chosen specifically
2: right.
0: to coincide 30 years ago with this Pathfinder landing on Mars, I also ran the numbers for the city of Phoenix. And the city of Phoenix figures in crucially, because at the moment that Pathfinder lands, if you're looking at the sky over Phoenix, which is broad daylight, all right, in the sky, Sirius and Orion will mimic the Sirius-Orion configuration over the Viking 1 landing site on Mars at that landing.
2: Hmm.
0: And just for good measure, because that meant that somehow Phoenix, the rebirth of the new from the old in the symbology, the connection to Leo, this American city sitting out there in the southwest tonight,
2: mm-hmm.
0: had to be part of this equation, this grand, extraordinary plan from the beginning. So I went back to the computer and plugged in the numbers for when Neil and Buzz landed 30 years ago on the moon. And at that moment, remember, I said Phoenix is at 3330 degrees?
2: Yes.
0: At that moment, when Sirius on the moon for Neil and Buzz was 19.5 above the horizon, at Phoenix at that exact instant when they set down, it was at 3330 degrees.
2: All right.
0: So there's a huge integrated plan. And this plan has been carried out by men, human beings, in service to something so big and so grand that it's been driving the show behind the scenes magically as part of a secret ceremony, a secret tradition, a secret ritual for over a generation, for at least 30 years, and maybe a lot longer, because this, of course, brings up, why does Phoenix have the name it does, and who put Phoenix where it is? Because you can't move these data points around. In other words, if this is all going to work, all these places have to be related celestially. You're not moving planets around. You're simply moving dots on a map on the surface around and making things coincide at a certain time according to a celestial clock, which a computer can calculate or an ancient text can predict
2: okay.
0: from a previous computer that calculated it.
2: All right. Please let me ask a question. Please?
0: Go ahead.
2: All right. From a layman's point of view, you have described this spacecraft, the Mars Pathfinder, as heading toward Mars like a bullet.
0: Uh-huh.
2: You predict it will disappear and then suddenly reappear.
0: Yep.
2: Days later, NASA will be a hero, a heroic organization for having found it again.
0: Uh-huh.
2: What I don't understand is, if this thing is proceeding toward Mars like a bullet, what can they do in that span of time that it disappears, that will create enough change so that this spacecraft reaches Mars on July 20th, the day you suggest it should reach there to make sense, rather than July 4th? That's a big difference.
0: It's an excellent question, and it's not a big difference. Let me explain, all right? If you were to sit in space, you know, if you were God and looking down on the solar system from above the north pole of the ecliptic, above the north pole of the Earth's orbit. Since the planets all orbit basically in the same plane,
2: yes.
0: like a flat dinner plate,
2: yes.
0: they are moving basically in the same dimension. There's not much variance above or below this common plane.
2: Mm-hmm.
0: You know, a few degrees, tenths of a degree, something like that.
2: Yes.
0: When you send these spacecraft out on these trajectories, even for Pathfinder, on this fast, shallow trajectory. By the time you get to Mars, within a few days, you are moving parallel, or almost parallel, in this case within 15 degrees of parallel, to its orbit around the sun. So you're closing in at a very shallow angle.
2: I see.
0: As you're catching it up from behind. All right?
2: Now, you mentioned they had a lot of fuel on board.
0: They have a lot of fuel.
2: All right, so in
0: other
2: words,
0: what I've done is run the numbers.
2: They've got enough fuel that they could do a little retro rocket fire.
0: It's not retro rocket. No. What you want to do is they had 93 kilograms, which is about 200 pounds. They used 25% of that in their first mid-course burn. They have four of these mid-courses targeted or planned,
2: mm-hmm.
0: right?
2: Mm-hmm.
0: By the way, the first burn was 33.3 meters per second.
2: All right, so what are you suggesting they will do to change the mechanics of this?
0: They have to perform what's called a lateral burn, meaning sideways. And they have to stretch out their aiming point, so instead of encountering Mars here on the 4th, they encounter it slightly farther away on the 20th, which is a slight angle deviation, and the numbers, they have more than adequate fuel to do that. More than adequate. The problem is, it's not in the game plan.
2: Why do they need to make the Pathfinder disappear in order to accomplish that? Why can't they just do it?
0: Because they've already announced they're locked in politically to landing on Independence Day on the 4th.
2: I see.
0: If they were to suddenly announce for no reason that they had changed the 4th to the 20th, someone would say, why? Because it requires an awful lot of additional complexity, and, you know, things go wrong when you add complexity. So the secret guys that are running this have to somehow come up with an excuse so the honest guys don't figure it out. And the only way that I can think of for that to happen is if after the last data for that last mid-course on the 24th is uploaded, the spacecraft has to have a hiccup. Something has to happen so that it goes away and it performs this trajectory correction to extend its trajectory, to extend its flight a few more days, 16 more days, in the dark, which it can do. I mean, it's designed to run autonomously from its onboard computer command. You're not doing a two-way link with these things, all right?
2: Correct.
0: So then, because the final landing has to be done with a TCM-5 or mid-course 5, just before entry, a few hours before entry, they have to bring it back. So there will be a plausible hiccup. There will be a glitch. There will be some kind of communications problem, and it will disappear for a few days, and everyone will go crazy. And there will be serious faces on television saying, we're doing everything we can. And lo and behold, this time, they will find it, because those who are secretly running this, you know, hidden agenda
2: mm-hmm.
0: will flip switches. And it will then reappear to the guys who are honest, who haven't a clue as to what's going on. And then they will try to make the best out of a changed situation. And they will be so close to Mars that they will see that they can no longer reach the intended landing site. And my prediction is that the other alternative that they will decide to go for will be Cydonia itself.
2: Wow. Wow. He says again, wow. So not only will be there be a secret a disappearance, there will be a miraculous reappearance, and the actual landing site is going to change to Cydonia. Wow, Richard. Now, we're at the top of the hour.
0: So, that's called radio.
2: Well, it was worth it. It was worth the wait to get here. This is an incredible prediction. All right, stay where you are. When we come back, we'll talk about this. I'm Art Bell, and you're listening to CBC.

0: Art Bell is taking calls on the Wild Card line at 702-727-1295. That's 702-727-1295. First-time callers can reach Art Bell at 702-727-1222. 702-727-1222. Now, here again, Art Bell.
1: What an absolutely incredible resolution to a very frustrating buildup. I know it had to be done that way, and I have some significant questions for Richard. He is making a very profound short-term prediction, and that is that Mars Pathfinder will, within the next 2 or 3 days, be lost. Everybody will go crazy, and then suddenly it will be found again. But instead of landing on Mars on December 4th, if everything Richard has been talking about is correct, Pathfinder instead will land on July 20th. And it will not land where it was going to land. It will land instead at Cydonia. That's where we'll pick it up in a moment. All right, back now to Richard Hoagland. Richard, my God, of all places where they would land, Cydonia, which is the one region that you and I both know they have avoided like the plague, like the Martian plague, and you're telling me now they're going to go out of their way to land at Cydonia.
2: Okay, let me expand on this. When you say they, we have to be careful to enumerate which they we're talking about.
1: They who are behind the scenes.
2: Let's leave it at that. But there are two sets of they.
1: I understand. Oh.
2: There is a contingent that, like in Watergate, is recommending strongly the hangout route. Remember Ehrlichman and Haldeman and Dean and all that, and the limited hangouts and the unlimited hangouts and
1: stonewalling. Yeah.
2: The president was being urged to come clean, all that. Well,
1: yep.
2: There is a contingent in NASA, according to our sources, that really is getting close to the edge and realizes this can't go on much longer. And they have been pushing and voting and pressuring for an option that would basically blow the game wide open and create a stunning new game, a stunning new set of paradigms and options and opportunities. Then there's the old guard that are arguing on the basis of Brookings and other things that
1: right.
2: we can't handle it.
1: I hear you.
2: What we're seeing here, I believe, is a war between the new and the old. Now, let me refer you to something that happened on your show just the other night. You had the two NASA representatives, Don Savage and Ray Belardo.
1: That's right.
2: You then asked David Oates to run the analysis of their interview in reverse.
1: I sent him a high-quality tape for that purpose, and he did, and the results were absolutely staggering. Even Mr. Oates, he called me. I'll tell you privately, Richard, or here on the air now, that he called me, and he said, Art, these are so amazing, so staggering, that I'm almost afraid to play them on the air. I said, no, David, let's rock.
2: Well, what's important for everyone to know, yourself included, is that I have been quietly aware of the science, I'm going to use that term specifically, the science of reverse speech, separate from David Oates and his efforts, for about 10 years.
1: Mm-hmm.
2: And I know that it is being utilized in some very sensitive government functions. And I can tell you two specific places where I encountered it, where it was being used in negotiations and in the analysis of intelligence.
1: Okay.
2: One was the Senate Foreign Relations Committee, which is where I first encountered it about 10 years ago.
1: Mm-hmm.
2: And I encountered it at the staff level. And it was being used, albeit in a tentative, exploratory fashion, to, you know, augment the function of the committee, which is to hold hearings and to ascertain the truth of witnesses, things like that.
1: Okay.
2: The other area it was used in was by one of the major intelligence agencies of the United States government. And I got this from a key agent in one of those agencies. Now, this is a background that I've had in terms of perspective on this that most of the people who listen to you And most of the people who've been commenting in our conference over at Enterprise have not until this evening had. And it was for that reason that I requested, when I talked with David Oates, we talked a few days ago, I asked him to prepare a summary statement of his research, which, of course, is independent of the Senate and independent of the intelligence community.
1: That's correct.
2: And put it on our website. And I have now linked on our website to his website and to the complete transcript of the conversation, the interview that you conducted with Villard and with Savage. In those backward reversals, which are Jungian archetypal subconscious communications, and we can get into how they might work in a couple of minutes, but let me hit the punchline here first. There are some extremely revealing statements which are very, very prescient of the analysis of Pathfinder that I have just laid out.
1: Which ones specifically hit you?
2: Let me read you one of them, all right?
1: Yes.
2: You had asked, and I'm going to scan down. I have it here in the computer. I'm on Oates' site right now. You had asked a question relating to taking pictures with Surveyor.
1: Yes.
2: Of Cydonia.
1: Yes.
2: And Villard said, we'll tell everybody in advance. The problem is, meaning the orbit, the problem is we don't know now when we're going to be able to do that because it's impossible to predict how the orbit is going to be established. And the reversal said, inaugural. New wine. One point of view, send them off with that.
1: Mm-hmm.
2: Well, new wine is another metaphor for Phoenix. Rebirth from the ashes of the old. What would be a more stunning rebirth from the old than to finally lay out Cydonia in the new? Completely transform the current equation. Now, that's one comment from that rather long and lengthy interview, which had all kinds of interesting tidbits, but the overall gestalt, to me, was that the agenda that those two spokespersons were enunciating on your show that night was at distinct variance with the inner knowledge and workings of the real program that they are privy to. Now we have to ask the question, how much do they really know?
1: Are you surprised, or were you surprised, that listening to the reversals, they were obviously aware of the larger agenda. I mean, after all, we're talking about a couple of PR guys here.
2: Yeah, I was not surprised. Let me tell you what I think we ought to caution everybody. Oates himself called them NASA scientists, and that's an honest mistake because David is not privy. I mean, he doesn't follow this stuff. So
1: right.
2: Everybody thinks that when NASA people open their mouth, they're scientists. No,
1: right.
2: They're not. They
1: right.
2: are. They are PR flacks.
1: Right.
2: Savage is a PR guy or headquarters, and Villard was for the Space Telescope Institute.
1: Right.
2: Their job is to get out front, like the president's press secretary, and say something. The less they know, the better. Because if you're going to tell the lie, you got to kind of half believe the lie.
1: Correct.
2: Or at least not have your mind cluttered up with the truth so
1: Correct.
2: You find it hard to remember which you're saying on which day.
1: Right.
2: But as with any other human beings, these are not dummies. These are people who are bright, are plugged in, who
1: oh,
2: are
1: yes.
2: certainly asking questions.
1: Oh, yes.
2: And like every American that knows subliminally there's something else going on, they have read the literature. They know what the wisdom is out there. And so what I saw in their subconscious statements, in the backward reversals, was the same kind of fear and apprehension and projections that a lot of other people who knew just enough to be dangerous would make, but not enough to really know what's going on.
1: Mm-hmm.
2: And so you have to take the specifics with a grain of salt, like the idea about weapons. I mean, what's a weapon? Knowledge can be a weapon. In this case,
1: sure.
2: we know that the truth about Cydonia, the truth about extraterrestrial artifacts, the truth about what's on the STS-80 video, the truth itself is a weapon in an internal war within the system, one side against the other side.
1: Well, I have become familiar enough with reverse speech to know that despite what we play for the public, which are the obvious, easy-to-hear reversals, the most profound reversals are the metaphoric reversals. And we don't frequently do those on the air because they're very difficult for the American people who don't have a trained ear to understand and interpret.
2: Right. But the consistency is that the human speech pattern itself is extraordinarily archetypal when it's unfettered by a conscious, visible agenda.
1: Right.
2: And this brings us back to Stan Tenen's work.
3: Right.
2: One of the things you're going to get into when you talk to Tenen the next time is the idea of there is a natural universal algorithm for speech itself, which is not separated by culture or language barriers or whatever. But in fact, there is a universal nomenclature for things that the universe itself references. And that goes back to this hyperdimensional physical model of a multidimensional universe where the structure of reality itself mandates the language we use to express it. Now, this is an extraordinary variance with a lot of modern theories about language, except for those of a gentleman named Noam Chomsky. Someone, by the way, that you probably should have on your show at some point. He's at MIT.
3: Would love to.
2: He has been a natural linguist, completely separate from Tenen and his work, but the two of them have arrived at a consensus point via separate routes. And so when I hear the reversals, and I know that there are algorithms which are fundamental to consciousness,
3: right,
2: that unfettered by an agenda leak out, like the truth will out, I can make a pattern here where I can clearly see that those reversals were in context, they were specific in terms of what these gentlemen were thinking,
3: congruent,
2: apprehensive of, they were congruent.
3: Yes.
2: And the clearest example is when you run Clinton, he's not thinking about Sidonia. When you run Villard and Savage, they're not worried about Whitewater.
3: Right.
2: It's very context-specific. It's not noise and nonsense. It's information.
3: No, it's congruent, either in revealing the truth or a lie, but congruent nevertheless with what is being discussed. There's
2: yep.
3: no question about it. I have come to be an absolute believer in it, Richard. It cannot be denied. We've done too many hours of it, I believe.
2: Well, I'm looking, I'm believing, but since I know that it's being used by people where the stakes are much higher, and it's used as another adjunct tool, both in the intelligence community and at least one, committee of the U.S. Congress, I have a different perspective on how much faith you can put in it, and it's pretty high.
3: All right.
2: So I was not surprised. What was striking to me was the fear level. That we're dealing with human beings here who come
3: sure.
2: off as professionals,
3: sure.
2: who come off as calm and smooth and we know what we're doing, and when you remove the lid, you find that they're really very fearful and apprehensive of things that are taking place. Well, now go to the guys behind them that really know. What is their fear level? What agenda have they structured for the last 10, 20, 30, 40 years based on fear of the unknown as opposed to an embracing of an extraordinary future connected to an extraordinary past?
3: All right. What happens when Mars Pathfinder lands at Cydonia? Is that the moment chosen to... Is that the aha moment, the Brookings moment, when suddenly it is going to be revealed to us that indeed these structures at Cydonia are not natural?
2: Well, it will be undeniable if this is the plan that when you look from the surface with those cameras, you're going to see, things like the lawn furniture. And that gets back to the structure of the mission itself. If you were to design a spacecraft to get down into Cydonia and survive,
3: mm-hmm.
2: because it's a tight space, you've got targeting errors, you don't know whether junk there is in the sand that we're not seeing at the level of the Viking data, it's a very dangerous place to try to land anything.
3: Sure.
2: This is the only technology that we could put together to do it. Now, here's some other data points.
3: Yes, but what I'm asking is, what do you think will happen? In other words, will it be a revelation moment when we're finally going to, in effect, say to the world, okay, here it is, we've made the discovery, what a stroke of luck, an accident, and we had to land here, and now here it is, ladies and gentlemen, Brookings aside, guess what? It's not natural. What a revelation.
2: I think what's going to happen, you're going to see some kind of plausible excuse for why Cydonia is kind of the last way to rescue a mission. Donna Shirley, who is the program manager at JPL, was asked by one of my colleagues that night when I was not allowed to be there at the Cape and ask my own questions.
3: Yes.
2: what they expected from the mission.
3: Yes.
2: And she said, we'll be thankful just to get it down there.
3: Mm-hmm.
2: Now, when you're spending $150 million on a mission, and you basically only care that it gets to anywhere on Mars, that is, to me, an open invitation to go someplace really interesting. Number two, are you aware that Caltech and NASA and JPL have quietly signed a licensing agreement with Mattel?
3: No.
2: Mattel has created a replica of the Pathfinder rover and the spacecraft with articulated moving parts and little wheels and all this. And they are set, waiting in the wings, for a major marketing campaign to sell little miniature Pathfinder rovers and spacecraft to all the kids in America they can reach. Now, isn't it interesting that the only reason that people might want to buy little rovers is if maybe Pathfinder is going to do something stunningly interesting and historic?
3: And so you do believe that will occur?
2: I'm looking at the data. I'm trying to organize this in a pattern that makes sense.
3: All right, so this is the first moment that I've heard you hedge a little bit. Now, let me go back and ask you a very hard question, Richard. You've got your neck out a million miles on this one. If a Pathfinder lands as programmed July 4th, not July 20th,
2: mm-hmm.
3: And you are wrong, does that collapse the entire carefully constructed scenario that you've laid out so carefully for us?
2: Well, remember, we have two camps here. We have two forces at war for control. We have the suppression camp and the, I'll call it the empowerment camp.
3: Yeah, okay.
2: Within the system.
3: For a name.
2: The empowerment camp, I think, is drawing on a lineal descendancy going back before Kennedy. Whoever set this in motion, connecting all these dots, mm-hmm. all these connections with Egypt and the symbology and
3: right,
2: all that,
3: right.
2: It isn't random. There's incredible important meaning here. There's meaning in terms of prior history and human civilization and who we are and our identity, and it's somehow connected to Phoenix. Now, I've only discovered the Phoenix part in the last, few days because of the impending strangeness around Phoenix after Francis Barwood's treatment and looking at what that sighting was all about. If you connect that sighting on March 13th, which, by the way, was the night of Old Navy, which we'll get into in the next hour.
3: Yes.
2: And the STS-80 video. Remember, who's flitting around an STS-80 at 19.5? There are other players here, Art. We're not the only ones interested in the outcome of this saga.
3: All right. Hold it right there, and we'll be right back to you. And yes, we are about to open the phone lines. Coming up next, this is CBC. This, once again, here is Richard Hoagland. And, Richard, there are a lot of people sitting waiting to talk to you.
2: So, okay, let me make one more statement here.
3: All right, go ahead.
2: I have not taken leave of my senses, and I know full well what I am doing in terms of putting the fragile credibility that we've spent 15 years building up
3: on
2: the line.
3: Yep.
2: I think it is so important that people in this country wake up and realize that a tiny handful of people, some of them with what they believe are the best motives, are not living up to the constitutional mandates of the founders of this nation. And it's time to simply take control back to where it belongs. Now, if I have to put myself out on the edge of this surfboard and hang 10, I am perfectly willing to do that, provided the data supports me. And what I'm going to put on the web tomorrow and in the next couple days is the data that goes back over 30 years. If this pattern is going to be abrogated, it must be abrogated by something equally astounding.
3: Mm-hmm.
2: Something truly amazing has to happen to break this pattern, because somebody has put tremendous thought and care and energy and money, your money and my money, into doing this in secret. And it's a very ancient and long tradition. If that pattern is violated, it will tell us as much as if it is fulfilled. So, I'm willing to go out and predict that based on this pattern, something different than what we've been told about Pathfinder has got, I repeat, has got to happen. Now, the exact scenario depends on how clever they are at creating the cover stories. I can imagine a scenario where it doesn't disappear at all. It just takes on a mind of its own, and they all throw up their hands and say, holy gee whiz, it's running away, and they then...
3: Okay, it doesn't matter how
2: it
3: occurs.
2: That's what I mean.
3: It
2: so
3: doesn't,
2: don't hold me to
3: no,
2: the
3: I'm not holding you to that, but if in fact it lands on July 20th rather than the 4th,
2: yep,
3: you will be correct, and the however it occurs really is...
2: That's the first part. I'm glad
3: immaterial.
2: We're all on the same page.
3: All right.
2: Number two, the second prediction is something major is going to happen in Phoenix.
3: Phoenix.
2: Phoenix, Arizona.
3: Like what?
2: Ah, there are already bizarre rumors of the most outrageous kind, up to and including martial law. And this...
3: Oh, I'm reading that on the Internet. I would not have mentioned it except for what you just said, Richard. There are rumors of military forces headed toward that area on the Internet. Now,
2: yep.
3: I give it no weight.
2: Well, let me tell you why I give it some weight, and I'll tell you what kind of weight I give it. If you're looking at this in a metaphysical perspective, and let me define what I mean by that, hyperdimensional physics is metaphysics.
3: Oh, God.
2: It's a physics that
3: right.
2: encompasses everything from technology to consciousness, from how stars function to who we really are, right?
3: Yes.
2: If something extraordinarily positive is about to happen,
3: yes,
2: that will break human consciousness open,
3: yes,
2: the other guys, the other side, are going to try to screw it up. Now, how do you screw things up on planet Earth? You make people afraid. And you divert them.
3: You're suggesting there's going to be some sort of terrible act.
2: No, I'm suggesting that someone is suggesting there could be a terrible act and hoping that the fears of people will run rampant.
3: And the place would be Phoenix.
2: Yeah. Now, Phoenix is critically important. We now figured out, we think, again with this incredible team of people that I've been fortunate to work with, we figured out a possible reason for the seminal importance of Phoenix. And that takes us hundreds of thousands of years back before the current city of Phoenix. Remember, Art, what we're talking about. We're talking about a time in the solar system when someone, most likely us, human beings, all right, lived on a multiplicity of planets and had a sterling golden age, a civilization that was unprecedented and unparalleled, and we can only dream of it. We get snippets of it as fables and legends and archetypes and mythos of this incredible golden age, an era of Eden, perhaps. Remember the references in the NASA guys to Eden?
3: Yes.
2: Okay. And something happened. And you and I and Tom Van Flannery and a few others have had discussions about what might have happened, and a war where weapons so horrible they literally blew planets apart may have been used. And NASA's efforts to keep us from knowing this, ignoring the data, which is all around us, that Tom may in fact be right.
3: Yes.
2: In fact, Tom, when he was on the show last time, discussed specifically that Mars could have been one of the satellites.
3: I recall.
2: Of this planet.
3: Yes.
2: The numbers are pretty amazing. If that's true, then you have to ask yourself, is it possible that this piece of desert, now where Phoenix lies, was site of something much grander a long, long, long time ago? One of my colleagues this afternoon used the term sister city.
3: But why Phoenix now?
2: Ah, well, let me get to that.
3: Oh, you've got to, because I got people on hold, Richard. They're paying for it, so.
2: Because it may have been intended historically to mark the place of the ancient connection beyond the Earth to Mars.
3: All right, what would be the reason for the creation of some sort of incident, whatever we imagine it might be in Phoenix? Now,
2: well, no, again, you're using the word incident. I'm saying that the rumors, the fear, remember, after Oklahoma City, all you have to do is flick your eyebrow and people get scared.
3: That's right.
2: It has triggered a paralysis reaction.
3: That's right.
2: To where look, if someone were to set off a firecracker in a garbage can in Phoenix on the 20th or the 18th or the 19th or whatever, the media would be all over Phoenix given all these rumors. And we could land on Mars and have live Martians come out of the pyramids and they'd be ignored, practically. All right? In other words, this could be a wondrous diversion because of this connection, this seminal symbolic connection, because in the numbers and in the cartography we're going to put on the web, Phoenix has played a pivotal role celestially in the targeting of the landing sites on the moon and in the picking of the time and the date of the landing site on Mars going back over 30 years. We can prove that.
3: So you're suggesting whatever it is, it would be a diversion.
2: Absolutely.
3: All right.
2: Par excellence.
3: All right. Really, let's go to the lines. First time caller line, you're on the air with Richard Hoagland. Hello.
4: Yes.
3: Where are you?
4: Houston, Texas.
3: Okay, Houston. Go right ahead.
4: Richard, in 1969, I was at La Costa, Rancho Santa Fe area in California, saw a newspaper with big headlines that said UFOs in L.A. skies, went to get a newspaper. The long and short of the story is I met a man there who seemed to be strange and 4 years later married him after borrowing his newspaper. He was in La Costa because he had just been appointed ambassador with Nixon and was in San Clemente. So Ambassador Franzheim and I, in 1979, began my quest to work on an archaeological project. I ran into Zahi Hawass when he was a graduate student at the University of Pennsylvania. In 1981, I succeeded in getting the American Research Center in Egypt, in Cairo, to allow my husband and I and my daughter to participate on the restoration of the Sphinx. I did that by making a contribution of $20,000 toward the research and restoration work with an Indian doctor at professor at the University of Kentucky in Louisville. And with that, I also, during around that time, secured permission, and I'm not sure how I did this, to get into the Great Pyramid alone. I lost my son in 1970 and thought that by getting into the King's Chamber, into the sarcophagus, I would be able to contact my son's spirit. I was very afraid when I realized I was alone in the pyramid, and I only contacted my fear. After that, I had a confrontation with Dr. Ahmed Kadri, who was chairman of the Egyptian Antiquities Organization at the time, and I told him I was not going to raise another $100,000 that I had committed to because it had been brought to my attention that the restoration on the Sphinx was the improper mortar, and I ended up having a coverage by Time magazine, I believe it was in the May 10th, 1982 issue, where I caused a bit of an international scandal because this was all made public. The point of this is that I then was called to Washington by then Ambassador Gorbal, who I was a personal friend of, and he said, Susan, it's very important that we not have a divorce with you, that you and Egypt do not get divorced. And I said, no, it's only a separation. I didn't get in touch with Gorbal until 1994 when I went to his office in Cairo. However, the year before, 1993, in Houston, Zahi Hawass, then already the director of the Giza Plateau, was giving a lecture on the discovery of the workers' excavations. And with that, I was surprising him, and I brought a very large box of papers from my years of compiling things from all different sources on the Sphinx. And I said, Zahi, I would really like you to take this stuff. And he said, well, I'm traveling, and I can't do that. He said, let me just look through it quickly. And he came upon a file that was on the Hall of Records. And his face really changed, and he said, oh, I really need this. Can I have this? And I said, Zahi, all these papers and things are for you. He said, I'm going to Dallas to an important meeting. I'm to take this. I said, fine. In 1994, my partner and I had, we went to Zahi's office, and we met privately with him there. There was a German archaeologist there, and there were some problems, and I remember Zahi was going to give my partner and I a private tour of the Sphinx with the new restoration work, but he was held up. He assigned someone to us. We went on our tour, and we had a private dinner with Zahi that night with Dr. Mark Lehner. And Mark, who wasn't a PhD at the time that I worked on the Sphinx project, was there with Zahi and the Deputy Minister for Culture, Mohammed Ghanim, who was a personal friend from years ago as well.
3: Okay, in the interest of time, we've got to...
4: Yes. My curiosity, first of all, I don't know why I placed myself or have been placed for almost 30 years in this conversation involving UFOs and involving Egypt. I've always, however, felt that I never belonged to my family, and I've always felt left out that a UFO never contacted me. I don't know how I'm being used or what the purpose is for me having a house full of documentation of all sorts that I still haven't gotten rid of, and I have no use for it now. So I'd love to send that to you or to someone. Secondly,
3: excellent.
4: A friend died recently, willed me all her books. I just came back from Washington where I picked them up, and I was going to deliver them to my friend David Kaplan, who's working on the Mars probe at NASA.
3: Mm-hmm.
4: However, this woman's husband was Dr. Tony Calio, the former head of NOAA. And I have these books. They seem important. I'm not interested in them. And I seem to be getting to what's next. I would not be on the phone with you tonight, nor would I have ever listened to this KTRH radio, if there wasn't this tornado or level one hurricane winds here in Houston today, and I had no power. I couldn't go to sleep, and I put on the radio. So the confluence of all of this, the synergy, the synchronicity, I called KTRH because I wanted to send a word to you. I couldn't get through, dialing for hours. Finally, I called KTRH. I got a very negative report about the two of you. That did not deter me, but the person was very helpful, gave me your fax number and all these other numbers. I prepared a fax. My partner was trying to send it, couldn't get through. And there's some meaning in this. I intend to be an agent for change, and for the last 30 years, I've devoted myself to giving people wake-up calls.
3: All right, ma'am, we have got to cut it off at this point. Contact
4: yes.
3: Richard Hoagland. You've got his fax number. If you don't, I'll give it to you.
4: No, I only have the 702 one.
3: All right, then, Richard, please give her your fax number.
5: Okay, area code 201-271-1703.
4: 1703.
3: All right.
4: All right, I want you to have mine.
3: We cannot give that on the air, ma'am.
4: Okay, fine.
5: Put it on the fax.
4: Susan, yes?
5: Before you leave, let me say something.
4: Yes.
5: This is an extraordinary first call, Art, because one of the things I wanted to do tonight is ask people all across America who have bits and pieces of this puzzle, particularly in the Phoenix area, to please contact us. And obviously, Susan, you got that message before I could even utter it.
4: Strange.
5: No, appropriate.
4: Yeah, got it.
3: So
5: we will be in touch.
4: All right.
3: All right. Thank you. Thank you, Susan. Take care. Wildcard line, you're on the air with Richard Hoagland. Hello.
6: Yes, Art.
3: Yes.
6: Richard.
5: Yes, sir.
6: I don't know if we can take another week like we did last week. I'm a wreck. This is Jerry in Northern Michigan. Couple quick questions, and let me get off the air so somebody else can talk. Didn't Robert Morningsky and or Ghost Wolf talk about some meeting in the South Desert there sometime this summer?
3: That must be a question for me, not
6: yeah,
3: Richard.
6: Yeah, I'm sorry. Yeah.
3: Yes. Do you have a question for Richard?
6: Yeah, I sure do. Richard, let me ask you this: if you drew a line through the Great Pyramid in Egypt, using the size right angle of, what is it, 51 point some odd degrees,
2: mm-hmm.
6: would that line going northwest, would that bisector come anywhere close to Stonehenge?
2: Yes.
6: Well, can we tie that together with the Doug Ruby the other night and the explanation of the crop circles? I heard
2: there's commenting to Mr. Ruby. There's no doubt there's a global grid. These key monuments are on it. It is a mnemonic device to get us to remember something that's important, which is not Kilroy was here. It appears to be this physics, which is a key to everything from the universe to consciousness that appreciates the universe. And there's a really set of interconnected threads here, data points that are falling on the floor so rapidly, including, you know, the consciousness that Stan talked about at the beginning of last week, and then Gene Mayloff on Tuesday talking about a practical energy technology,
3: right,
2: and a physics that can literally reduce radioactivity with half-lives of billions of years in hours on live television on ABC. We're moving, it's not a quickening, it's a warping. I mean, we're warping out at warp 9 here,
3: yes,
2: to some point. What I don't want to see happen is a tiny elite manipulating this curve for their own ends while the rest of us kind of stand around and say, duh, what's going on here?
3: Well, there has been almost too much synchronicity for even me. And I deal with a lot of synchronicity, Richard, but the last couple of weeks, now including this week, really have been almost too much. And the people who listen and really listen to this program, I think, feel exactly the same way. There's only so much coincidence any person can stand without beginning to come to conclusions as you have begun to come to them. Now, I want to ask you this. Consider it during the break. Again, with reference to what's going to occur to Pathfinder, or more accurately, the date of the landing. Now, if the date of the landing is not July 20th, what is that going to mean to you in terms of all your research? Not the method of the changing, but if... Anyway, let me finish it when we get back from the high desert. I'm Art Bell, and this is CBC.

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1: Now, the question I was trying to get out prior to the break at the top of the hour was simply, there has been a very great deal of careful, even at times painful, documentation by Richard of the forces and the synchronicity of what's going on, 30 years of it, which points, in his opinion, to what will occur with Mars Pathfinder. Here is a rather harsh response to what he said. Art, it seems everyone and everything has a very deep meaning and significance. In other words, that silly woman caller. Wake up, Art. Wake up, Richard. We're little, furry, insignificant animals living near a rather normal star amongst billions. The ridiculous egotism and your self-importance and the self-importance of nearly all your guests is laughable. How's that for a data point? From Dan in Van Nuys.
2: Okay, for Dan. You know, this is an interesting philosophical juncture.
1: Yes.
2: Because Dan's perspective is the perspective of an awful lot of people.
1: You bet.
2: And it is killing us. Now, my perspective is different. I don't know whether we're just little furry creatures near a normal star, to quote my dear friend Carl, or whether Carl has gone on to more interesting and wondrous things and is sitting somewhere wondering when the rest of us are all going to get with the program now. Because, you see, that's what this is all about. It's about finding out. Dan has his mind made up. I don't. I'm following a yellow brick road. And I'm going to see what is behind the next curve and through the next door.
3: 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And now, Art Bell.

0: 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And now, Art Bell.
1: The people who got us to the moon, who are willing to stand front and center and be identified. They're not, they don't want to be anonymous. They want to be identified out there so their colleagues can analyze this data from a data point of view. They're the ones that affirm to me that for this pattern to be repeated over and over and over and over and over again, it can't be accidental.
2: Yes, there are a lot of rocks that make up your yellow brick road, and you're a long way down it right now.
1: Yep. And the next conclusion is, if this has any projective meaning, they're not going to miss the biggie, which is what it's all pointing toward, which is, at some point, this story has to come to a catharsis. There has to be a climax. There has to be a point to 30, 40 years of weirdness and skullduggery and stinking around in the bushes and not telling people the truth while taking billions and billions from their pockets. That may be this summer with a seminal event, which would be if this thing lands at Cydonia and we get to see it on television and the ones that want to hide it don't succeed, then a whole new era, a whole new day, a new phoenix will be born that will begin a transformation of Homo sapiens on this planet and a reconnection with an awful lot of mystery that currently most people aren't even aware of.
2: Richard?
1: Now, the forces arrayed against that art are pretty overwhelming. Now, the reason I decided to take the high-risk, high-profile route tonight, and I put a lot of thought into this and discussed it with a lot of people in enterprise, is because people matter. If this is more than just about little furry creatures around a G-type star, it means this physics is a palpable thing which can be altered by our very thoughts. And what I'm hoping is that I can connect with enough of those 15 million plus people that we keep talking about that listen to you every night. And those people in their heart of hearts really want this new era to be born. They really want to know. And the collective of their wishes will help to overpower those who don't want us to know, who don't want us to grow, who don't want us to reach beyond our grasp. And that's really the experiment tonight. Because if we all kind of think about this and what it might mean, and the extraordinary new level of human drama that could unfold right on our live television screens this summer, I think the good guys can win this time.
2: All right. East of the Rockies, you're on the air with Richard Hoagland. Hello.
3: Hi, Art. Happy birthday.
2: Thank you.
3: Hey, this is great. I share your sentiments about we're not small, furry creatures and so forth. Richard?
1: Well, we may be small and furry, but we're more than creatures.
3: we're not insignificant.
1: And by the way, some of my best friends are furry creatures.
3: Yes.
1: And one of them is up on the web.
3: And the good guys will most assuredly win. I wanted to share some data points with you about the Great Pyramid and the Phoenix.
1: Okay.
3: The Great Pyramid actually was, I don't know what you're going on as the dating points that you're starting from for reference points having to do with the other pyramids in the area. But the Great Pyramid itself actually is totally different from the others, and it was built, unbeknownst to most scholars, it was built with the cornerstone being laid on June 21st, 3434 BC, which puts it considerably earlier than most scholars would.
1: Now, let me stop you there. What is your source reference on this?
3: This is based on the Great Pyramid itself and the mathematics contained
1: therein. So this is the pyramid inch and the inch equivalent to a year and all that, right?
3: Well, that's part of it.
1: Okay.
3: It also has to do with the fact that the only way that the pyramid could be lined up such as it is, true north, true south, and so forth, is for it to have had, as a reference point, a polar star. There are only two times in the last 6,000 years when we've had a polar star exactly where it had to be to line up that pyramid. One was

0: June 21st, 2144 BC, which is right around the commonly accepted time for the beginning of construction of the pyramid. The other is June 21, 3434 BC, and there's a lot of evidence to support the pyramid being around at that time, having to do with Native American cultures. Mm-hmm. There's a stone type used in the pyramid, used to build the capstone and the sarcophagus, which is only found in one other part of the world, and that happens to be just a few miles outside of Racine, Wisconsin.
1: Well, the problem is there is no capstone. There's a missing...
0: The capstone actually was found. It was found buried in a socket next to the Great Pyramid. It was taken, and it's actually in the Museum of Cairo, but it's not on display. There's a mock-up of it on display.
1: And okay, now the point of it being older is?
0: The point of it being older is that the entire system that's been constructed around Orion, Osiris, Isis, Horus, Orion, and so forth, that's an overlay. That's an overlay. There's a plan that's so much greater than having to do with what they've been talking about the Great Pyramid having to do with. It doesn't have in itself anything to do with Orion. Those other pyramids and the other structures around it were built considerably after it as afterthoughts by rather egotistical pharaohs. But the pyramid itself was built by a man known as Enoch. And the reason we know that is because of the legends having to do with the phoenix as tied in with the Great Pyramid. Phoenix is the Greek form of the Egyptian name Pa-Henoch. And Pa-Henoch means father of the house of Enoch. Now, these things all coincide, actually, in Racine, Wisconsin. And this has to do with this country. Now, Phoenix, Arizona is interesting, like you say, because of the name. But the name has to do with Enoch, who was the builder of the Great Pyramid.
2: Absolutely lost me. Richard...
1: Well, there are several alternative historical and prehistorical constructions for what may have happened at Giza and what it means.
0: Mm-hmm.
1: This is one of them.
0: Yeah.
1: The point is that each of these separate theories can be tested provided we get more honesty and openness and access to real data.
0: Well, I have some real data on the origin of the rock that the sarcophagus is made of and the original capstone.
2: What is the source of your data?
0: Well, we have samples that were taken by people, and we've taken these samples and done various tests on them. We've tested them for content, grain structure, and chemical analysis, optical emission spectrometry findings. And what we found is that two of them, the original piece, the original piece from the sarcophagus, and the piece mined out of a lava flow in outside of Racine, Wisconsin, actually have identical spectral analysis, identical chemical analysis, and identical grain structure, and they're the only two that do. And there's only two other sources known in the world of that black chocolate rhyolite type of granite.
2: And all right. Here's what I would say, sir.
0: There's a great significance to this, and I'll boil it right down.
2: All right, please.
0: That is that it's all about the return of a person who spiritually fulfills prophecy for the return of Enoch. Okay? And he was born right outside of Racine, Wisconsin, right near where the white buffalo was born several years ago. And he's been teaching a number of us, and we're actually very few in number, but we are we're working ultimately for the same thing you, Richard Hoagland, are working for.
2: All right. Well, what I would suggest is that you fax Richard or contact Richard and supply him with the actual data you have. Now, that did sound like somebody with good, hard, researched data, Richard.
1: Mm-hmm.
2: And I'm sure you're willing to take a look.
1: Absolutely.
2: Hmm?
1: My fax number is 201-271-1703.
2: All right. west of the Rockies. You're on the air with Richard C. Hoagland. Hi.
3: Hi.
2: Where are you?
3: I'm in Victoria.
2: All right.
3: Stephen?
2: Yes.
3: Quickly, I might as well run through all this. I think that Richard might be able to find something with, there's one scripture in the Bible about when the lion lays down with the lamb. And if it's constellation, he might find some answers there. And with regards to NASA, apparently when Avro Aero, the company in Canada, was shut down by Diefenbaker, most of those people were moved to NASA. And there might be a trail worth following back from their timeframes and everything else. And I was just wondering if that quite possibly could tie in with the assassination of John F. Kennedy and the time release of the files when they were going to have them finally released. I think it was supposed to be 2025 or something like that.
2: They were to be sealed for 50 years, I believe. Richard?
1: Well, yeah, I mean, the assassination apparently cut off or co-opted a plan that Kennedy and the people around him were really implementing in the Apollo program. And we will never know, or we might not know for a long time anyway, whether it was picked up by others and carried through. What is intriguing to me is the consistency of this pattern over decades. And we're not talking about a trivial consistency. We're talking about landing and orbits and calculations on planetary placements and celestial phenomena that are so intricate that literally only, you know, maybe a whole mainframe back then could have done it, and it's even difficult now to corroborate using some of the best state-of-the-art technology and programs that we have at our fingertips today. This is not a trivial plan.
2: Mm-hmm.
1: And my solidity of, you know, predicting this stuff is that if it is not trivial, if the reasons behind it are significant, if they are as weighty as I believe, then it cannot be abrogated, and it must be followed, and if it's followed, then it will indicate to those of us that are not in on the plan that there is a plan, because it has to change what they're telling us is going to happen in a couple of weeks.
2: What if you're wrong?
1: Well, scientists can be wrong. You know, if you're wrong, you go back and you ask yourself, what have I learned from being wrong?
2: Then you've got to go back and really rethink the entire thing, because at that point, this long brick road of data points that you've built toward making this prediction.
1: Well, remember that the road you're talking about, the yellow brick road here, is a political road. It's attempting to impute meaning to a pattern. It can be abrogated if the forces that don't want this to work are overwhelming those that do want it to work. In other words, if at the last minute the other guys, the suppressors, succeed and they land this thing where nothing interesting is going on, then of course it will go on as planned. The very fact that there are these noises about Phoenix, the very fact that there is this weirdness out there about fear and loathing and horror in the heartland, or in this case in Phoenix, Arizona, indicates to me that it isn't a lead pipe cinch that those guys are going to win this time, that there's too much effort put into the other side, and that maybe we can give them a little help here. Because the transformation of consciousness, if in fact we get to see what's waiting at Sidonia, is almost unimaginable. New things will be born that we cannot even contemplate tonight, if that thing lands where the numbers say it's going to land.
2: Well, it's an amazing thing, Richard. That's all I can say. And if it occurs, there are going to be a lot of people after this program that are going to sit straight up, and probably their chins are going to hit their chests, and it'll be a new day for the world, because we'll be learning about things that we should have known about long, long ago. Would that be about right?
1: That's about right.
2: All right. Stay right there. We'll be right back. We've got another half hour to go. I'm Art Bell. My guest is Richard C. Hoagland. What do you think, folks? From the high desert, this is CBC.

0: Here is a simple, but to use Richard's words, elegant question. Art, please ask Richard, why didn't NASA pick the 20th in the first place to avoid all of this?
1: Because the contingent that wants to get to Cydonia doesn't want us to know it's getting to Cydonia.
0: That makes sense.
1: See, both sides are playing this secret game. We're not in the loop. We're not in the conversation, as my late friend Dr. Sagan once said. And that's our problem. The way we get in the conversation is to interpret the cover story when it hits to understand what it really means. And that's why I'm going out on this very long limb tonight.
0: Mm-hmm.
1: Something has to give here, and the way to do it is to simply call it. Now, I'm betting that the... Let me give you a little story. When I was a kid in high school learning physics, I had a brilliant teacher of physics. And he did things that would make people who weren't into physics really pay attention. And he had a love of the subject, and it was obvious that he communicated because he loved the subject. And I remember one day in class, you know, sitting there, all those freshmen in this, you know, room, big, old, ancient school, very high ceilings, and he had this cannonball mounted on a long steel piano wire stretching up into the darkness of this auditorium. Must have been 50, 60 feet up in the air. And what he did is he walked back to the side wall, taking the cannonball with him. And he put it right up to his chin. And his head is back against the wall, right?
0: Mm-hmm.
1: And all us guys are sitting there saying, what in the world, you know? And he lets the cannonball go. And it swings in a majestic arc, agonizingly slowly, because the wire was very long, out across the auditorium, over to the other wall, and then back toward our professor standing there.
0: Yes.
1: And he can't go back any further. He's right back against the wall.
0: Right.
1: And there's this collective, and it comes right up to within maybe an inch of his chin and stops and hangs there.
0: Of course.
1: And then swings back out.
0: Of course.
1: And, of course, we're all going, oh. And he turns to us and he says, physics.
0: Yeah, sure. Why were you worried?
1: In other words, I'm confident tonight that I'm going to make an absolute ass of myself on the radio in front of a lot of people because the numbers say we have to be right. And this is going to be a very interesting test.
0: It certainly is. It's going to be an interesting week.
2: This is the end.
3: And now back to the best of Art Bell.
0: West of the Rockies, you're on the air with the interesting Richard C. Hoagland.
4: Hi.
0: Hello.
4: How are you this evening?
0: Well, you're listening.
4: I am absolutely riveted to my radio. I have not been able turn away.
0: Where are you, dear?
4: I'm in Phoenix.
0: Oh,
1: wonderful, wonderful.
4: Yeah, and I was getting shivers, and I wondered, Richard, if you thought that the recent sighting here with the lights in the sky had anything to do with this.
1: Absolutely.
4: Absolutely?
1: Yep, absolutely.
4: What relation would you
1: Well,
4: say?
1: I have met with Frances Barwood. After Art had her on the show, I was down in the Southwest visiting some friends. And we decided, after we had gone to visit you, Art, that we would go and see Frances Barwood.
0: Mm-hmm.
1: And we spent about a day and a half with her and her very nice husband, Mike, and had an extraordinarily interesting time and learned a lot about, you know, her politics and her representation and the astonishing opposition she's encountered for simply asking, you know, the question.
0: Yes.
1: Mm-hmm. Like in Oliver, what, me, sir? I mean, what's happened to this woman for simply wanting to know what was flitting over Phoenix a mile across with all those lights photographed by God knows how many people, and she's got videos now and eyewitness testimony and all that.
0: Mm-hmm.
1: The cover-up that is going on in Phoenix over something that should be so intriguing to officialdom, given the responsibilities that they've been elected to carry out, in itself is telling us something interesting. The next thing is, it turns out in the last several weeks, George Bush and Dan Quayle have been in Phoenix four or five times on various reasons. And And that I find interesting, given the politics and background of their involvement with this so-called hidden agenda vis-a-vis NASA,
0: all right,
1: which
0: what,
1: we don't have time to go into tonight.
0: What do the lights have to do with any of this?
1: The lights, I think, well, first of all, you got to ask yourself, what were the lights? Obviously, somebody was behind them.
0: Yep.
1: And a lot of people saw it, and the videos I've seen, they're not flares, they're nothing normal.
0: I agree.
1: We agree. All right, so that leaves either a top-secret military project grandstanding over Phoenix, or a genuine visit from somebody with a bit of technology we don't have.
0: Mm-hmm.
1: If it hadn't been, I got to tell you this, if it hadn't been for the lights, I would not have begun looking at Phoenix as part of this equation. So it certainly woke me up to begin to ask, what's going on with Phoenix? And find what we found in terms of this celestial pattern and the tie-in with Cydonia and with the moon and Pathfinder. The other thing that it tells me is that somebody wants Phoenix to be highlighted in the news, to be made aware of. And that, of course, gets to the heart of what's the role Phoenix plays in this.
0: Mm.
1: And it turns out that it plays an extraordinary role going back at least 100 years. I've got a history sitting here in front of me. In 1867, a guy named Jack Swilling from Wickenburg, Arizona, actually redid some of the Hohokam irrigation systems and set up what would ultimately be known as the town of Phoenix, although it didn't have a name. In 1870, a permanent town site was selected at the corner of Jefferson and First Street, where there now is something called Patriot Park. And there was a 7-person committee set up to select a name.
0: Mm-hmm.
1: An unknown arrival, a guy who came from nowhere named Daryl Dupa, suggested the name Phoenix out of the blue for the history of the bird Phoenix coming out of the ashes. And we're doing a lot of reference work on this. There's apparently one quote that has come down to us from that meeting where he said, "From the ashes comes the Savior of the world." Now, that's kind of interesting in connection with a seminal consciousness-raising event connected potentially to an ancient heritage on another planet. So you begin to wonder if Mr. Dupa was perhaps a Mason. The story gets more interesting. In 1874, President Ulysses Grant gave, quote, a patent of acceptance to the city of Phoenix. And in 1881, the city was incorporated as Phoenix. In other words, the President of the United States, through some machination of executive order, did a special commission. We don't know what a patent means, we're going to find out. But Phoenix goes all the way to Washington in terms of its sighting, its latitude, longitude, and the kind of official significance of its very name in American history by the president duly elected by the people of this country. Something interesting is going on. Now, if you look into ancient Native traditions, it turns out that Phoenix is on the site of supposedly one of the 7 cities of gold. Remember the 7 cities of Sibylla?
0: Yes.
1: Okay. 7, of course, is tetrahedral. Is it? And gold, of course, is tetrahedral. We don't have time to go into why gold is tetrahedral, but we will on a future show, all right? There's a reason why gold is valuable and bright and yellow and does not decay, does not corrode. It's because of its tetrahedral hyperdimensional nature. That's for a future program. But here's something really important. If there are convoys of military guys running around Phoenix, all right, is it possible that they're getting ready to be on the site where some important trigger effect, some technological, some physical, perhaps signal, will be heard or found on that particular day on the 20th, which will indicate to somebody in the know where to dig for something important? And wouldn't it be nice for all you Phoenicians out there tonight to be kind of prowling around town and looking for guys with equipment and bags of equipment or trucks or unusual things to see if you can be there when they find it?
0: I will say this. for whatever it's worth, and I mentioned it earlier, and I'm going to mention it again. I'm getting messages on the internet, which I discounted and which I normally would just trash, saying there are large military contingents headed toward Phoenix. Ma'am, have you heard this?
4: Just from you.
0: Okay.
4: From you. It's very interesting that Phoenix would be chosen as a site. Phoenix is very conservative, and people here are not open to things. It's a very conservative city.
0: Yes, it is.
4: And there would be a great deal of fear if something like that were to come down here.
1: Well, I'm not saying it would come down. I'm thinking that it might be brought up.
4: Right.
1: In other words, if Phoenix is on a sedimentary floodplain, about 1,000 feet or 2,000 feet above something very interesting that's 300,000 years old and buried deeply by sedimentation below the current city, and it is still active. In other words, we're talking a technology here that actually could survive several hundred thousand years. That's the nature of hyperdimensional physics, Art.
0: Well, you know a lot. You're not Timmy, don't you?
1: I don't want to put everything on the line tonight. Can I have a little self-respect left?
0: All right. Well, listen, ma'am, do us a favor.
4: Sure.
0: Keep your eyes open in town.
4: I will, and you are doing wonderful work.
0: Thank you. Thank you very much, and take care.
1: See, if people in Phoenix see a bunch of guys wearing uniforms, carrying equipment,
0: yeah,
1: the automatic reaction, because Oklahoma is going to be, oh, my God, it could happen again.
0: Yeah, something
1: that's
0: awful.
1: The cover.
0: Yeah.
1: That keeps people away from the really important thing, which is maybe it's just the opposite. And you should ask these guys questions and say, what are you looking for? And see what they say.
0: All right. Well, let's see what kind of reports we get. East of the Rockies, you're on the air with Richard C. Hoagland. Hi.
2: Good morning.
0: Good morning.
2: Boy, I'll tell you, I've been listening, and I just about jumped out of my seat when I heard all this talk about Phoenix. You said something about 30 degrees.
1: 30-30.
2: Okay, well, an interesting point I'd like to show you that I don't know if this is coincidence or part of your scheme you're looking at, but at 30 degrees, roughly 45 minutes, I guess, is the city of Atlanta, which has in its courtrooms a phoenix rising. Basically, the symbol of Atlanta is a phoenix. It says resurgent and 1865 underneath.
1: Now, you're calling from where?
2: Atlanta, Georgia.
1: Atlanta, Georgia.
2: Yeah.
1: Well, Atlanta, Atlantis, why does NASA have a
2: satellite
1: named Atlanta?
2: Yeah, that's what's been going through my mind as well.
1: You know, by the way, that Albert Pike, who was the founder of kind of the American version of Masonry, lived for a long time in Little Rock, Arkansas. You knew that, Art, right?
2: No, I'm not aware of that.
0: No, I wasn't either.
1: And there's a certain president who lived and worked in Little Rock.
0: Little Rock, yeah, that's
1: who's
0: true.
1: Who's currently president when all this is going to hit the proverbial fan?
0: Well,
1: just
0: knowing the president you're speaking of, he'll figure a way to turn it into a plus.
1: Well, it is a plus. That's my point. It's going to take... Look, we used to have a CBS when I was there. We used to say that NASA was the only agency that could snatch defeat from the jaws of victory. You know, you go to the moon and you make it seem boring and trivial and stupid, and no one ever goes back. Well, that's a cover, guys. It's really extraordinary, and our job, should we choose to accept it, Mr. Phelps, is to make sure they don't do it again this time.
0: All right.
2: Could Atlanta be some sort of, maybe not Phoenix, but Atlanta, there's some sort of diversion? I mean, you were talking about fear. Phoenix, the last caller said that she didn't think people in Phoenix would, you know, that they're kind of
0: take it
2: walking
0: well.
2: Around.
0: Yeah.
2: Yeah, but in Atlanta, there's already the fear factor from the last three bombs.
1: But remember, Atlanta is not part of the celestial cartography, and Phoenix is. And
0: so
1: we now can prove that going back to the first Apollo.
0: All right, thank you. So I guess we've got to keep our eyes on Phoenix.
1: In fact, let me tell you how close I'm going to keep my eyes on.
0: All
1: As
0: right.
1: you know, Art, we are moving. We were out seeing...
0: Well, I know it, but they don't. Richard is leaving Manhattan area, and he's going to move...
1: In the next 2 weeks, we are moving all of Enterprise. We are going to headquarter it in the southwest, close to Phoenix. I'm not going to tell everyone exactly where yet.
0: All right.
1: but it's going to be close because that part of the country, I think, for a whole bunch of reasons, having to do with this, the native Hopi traditions, the extraordinary research facilities concentrated in New Mexico, Los Alamos, which is basically controlling the NASA Discovery mission to the moon leaving this fall, that part of the country is pivotally important for the next phase of our investigation. And so we're going to leave the wilds of Manhattan for the interesting wilds of the Southwest, just in time for good weather, by the way. I understand it's getting warmer and
0: it is.
1: Damper and greener.
0: Richard, it's kind of unusual this year. I'm not sure about Phoenix, but we should be way above 100 degrees by mid-June. And it's bizarre. We're in the 80s, and something's different with our weather here. We're not getting the violent weather. We're just getting totally unusual weather for the desert.
1: Well, some night we can talk about hyperdimensional weather. That's part of the predictions of the model. There are very good reasons in the model for why we're seeing the kind of weirdness that we're seeing.
0: It definitely is. I mean, there's no question about it. We can argue about why, I suppose, the weather is changing. But we're either in a very unusual cycle, and man hasn't been around long enough, I guess, to document what the cycles mean or how often they occur.
1: Mm-hmm.
0: I have no way of knowing, but the weather is undergoing an obvious change.
1: Well, I think that your first statement is very true. We have really only been around, it was instruments and observation and recording devices, for a tiny fraction of the geological history of this planet.
0: A cosmic blink.
1: Yeah, so our database needs to be expanded. We don't know what normal is because we haven't experienced normal.
0: All right, let's try one last question. Wildcard line, you're on the air with Richard Hoagland. Hi.
5: Hi, Art. Happy birthday.
0: Thank you.
5: My name is Gene. I'm calling from Las Vegas.
0: Yes, sir. Real quick.
5: Richard, what sticks out most to me while hearing about Phoenix is the Vatican building and observatory in Arizona.
0: Mount Graham.
5: Is there is there any connection in your opinion?
1: Of course. It's in their library if we can get access to it.
0: You know, I should have thought of that myself. I should have thought of that connection while we're off wondering about things that are connecting. I should have mentioned Mount Graham. Well, Richard, we've done it again. And you've really done it this time.
1: I haven't done it forever.
0: We're going to be watching Phoenix. We're going to be watching the Mars Pathfinder mission over the next several days. And I guarantee you, Richard, if the mission is lost and then magically recovered, you're headed for the cover of Time magazine.
1: Oh, well. As we say out here at Enterprise, stay tuned.
0: Or maybe the cover of Rolling Stone. Who knows? Anyway, my friend, it's not goodbye. It's until next time. What a program. Tell everybody good night, Richard.
1: Good night, America, wherever you are.
0: Not even that has meaning. Good night, Richard. That's it, folks. I'm Art Bell from the High Desert. Good night.
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0: from the high desert in the great American Southwest. I bid you all good evening, good morning, good afternoon, whatever time zone you may be residing in at the moment. I'm Art Bell, and this is Coast to Coast AM, live talk radio throughout the nighttime. This night's program, this morning's program, whatever, is so important. And there's so much information to get to you that we are going to begin in the first hour with it. It is, of course, Richard C. Hoagland, who is a former museum space science curator, a former NASA consultant, and during the historic Apollo missions to the moon, was science advisor to Walter Cronkite and CBS News. For the past 19 years, Richard has been leading an outside scientific team in a critically acclaimed independent analysis of possible, listen very closely, possible intelligently designed artifacts on NASA and other data sets, beginning with the unmanned NASA Viking mission to Mars back in 1976 and its provocative images of a region called Cydonia, and of course the face. In 1993, Hoagland was awarded the International Engstrom Medal for Excellence in Science by the Engstrom Foundation in Stockholm, Sweden, for that continuing research. In the past 4 years, he and his team's investigations have been quietly extended to include over 30 years of previously hidden data from NASA, Soviet, and Pentagon missions to the moon, with startling results. And startling is certainly the word that would be appropriate for what he's going to say tonight. It lies directly ahead. Well, this is going to be one of the perhaps most startling programs we've ever done, with some pretty serious information in it about Mars. And I'm not sure how else to begin other than to say that's the reason we're starting in the first hour, because of the gravity of the show. Here from the mountains of New Mexico is Richard C. Hoagland. Richard, welcome.
1: Good evening, Art.
0: Good evening.
1: Welcome back.
0: Thank you. This show has been, cooking, or you've been developing the material for this for how long?
1: This has been in the oven for at least a month.
0: Right.
1: And a couple times we came very close to coming on the program and publishing our results. And each time we had good reason to pause and go back and recheck numbers and sources and data and integrity. And tonight, finally, I mean, we've got to give birth to this baby, or else I'm not going to be around much longer.
0: I understand. Let's give some birth here. In other words, first, before we even begin down the trail of how you got to where you are, what is the bottom line? Are you saying that there are architectural designs? There is some sort of irrefutable proof of cities. I don't know if that's the right word. Cities, urban-type development, kind of like what they're talking about off the coast of Cuba, on Mars, and that you've uncovered this information with the new IR color data. Is that the bottom line?
1: That's the bottom line. And, in fact, it's very eerie you should bring up the Cuba, you know, ruins, because we have found these roughly at the same depth under Cydonia that the Cuban ruins were found by Paulina Zelitsky off Cuba.
0: That's 2,200 feet.
1: Roughly half a mile down. Now, the reason that I'm on the show tonight and the reason we're publishing, we over at Enterprise have the press release. We sent out a press release to 4,000 members of the mainstream press all over the world today.
0: I've got a copy of the press release here. It's like 7 pages long. Well, 5 pages long.
1: It's 5 pages with background.
0: Yeah.
1: But
0: yeah.
1: Obviously the important stuff is in the first 2 or 3 paragraphs.
0: Mm-hmm.
1: We have been working on this ever since this audience, your audience, while you were on vacation, working very hard with the leadership of George in that chair. And George does really a damn good job.
0: He certainly does.
1: He was able to get enough people to email and fax NASA and the folks at ASU, Arizona State University, the project leadership of the Mars Odyssey mission, which is currently orbiting Mars tonight, to basically get kicked loose a daytime color infrared image of Cydonia. After months and months and months and months and months of foot dragging and excuses and, oh, the dog ate it, and, oh, it's not processed and it's not calibrated and it's on my dining room table, but I forgot to bring it in. I mean, everything possible. This audience, these people out there listening to us tonight, Art, stepped up to the plate, one more time with feeling and did what good Americans do in the clinch. They made their voices heard, and they got something. Now, for a lot of us, initially, in the first few hours after we saw it posted on the website at ASU on July 24th of this year, which is a little over a month ago, we thought we'd been had once again.
0: What do you mean?
1: Well, because what we had demanded, what we'd asked for, was the nighttime infrared image of Cydonia.
0: Okay.
1: My sources, and we'll get into this much later in the evening, much more heavily later in the evening, in Washington have told me unequivocally that what we really want to see, if after tonight you think you've seen anything on the daytime images, wait till you see the nighttime, because that's where the payoff is. That's where the big prize that I've been looking for now for 20-some years, namely the unequivocal proof of the ruins of an extraterrestrial civilization on Mars, apparently lie.
0: You have the nighttime IR?
1: No,
0: we
1: know
0: you do
1: that
0: not...
1: it exists, and we're going to use everyone out there tonight to get it.
0: All right, but... to what degree of certainty with regard to the photographs you've got now, mm-hmm. the daytime color IR photographs, mm-hmm. To what degree of certainty can you sit here tonight and declare you have found architectural ruins on Mars?
1: With the provision that the data we are looking at is real, which I'll get into in the next hour or so.
0: Yes.
1: I would say that my confidence level is now 99.999999%. I think it's there.
0: All right, now...
1: And there are a whole bunch of reasons that we're going to go through. All the tests we've done, all the cross-checking, all the various internecine, viewings we've done, all of this comes up that we're looking at real data, and what's really there is there. Now,
0: and I would like to also add, in the next hour, we're going to bring on the NASA-associated man who supplied you with these images. Is that correct?
1: Because what makes this so extraordinary, Art, is this data did not come to us directly. It was filtered through a trusted colleague who has been working for a year or two with the NASA Ames MarsWeb program doing image processing for them as part of this worldwide virtual Mars network that they have set up for investigators to plug into NASA data anywhere in the world. And as part of that system, he has established a lot of contacts with the NASA Ames people, with people in Washington, other NASA centers, with Dr. Malin and his group. And it was to him that this image actually was lovingly and cherishedly bequeathed, not to us. And we believe that this was part of someone's plan to give the data, the pristine, stunning, real, seamless infrared data of Cydonia, not to Hoagland and Company, who instantly would be accused of making everything up because, of course, we want it to be real, but to someone that was one of their own, someone that it would be a little harder to accuse of fabrication, of fraud, of hoax, et cetera, as the spin doctors will go to work. And you know they will.
0: Well, so why don't I ask you right away, to what degree are you certain that you have not been hoaxed? That's a very important question.
1: Yep. Well, again, within the limits of the information we are able to wrest from NASA on these images.
0: I don't need it to as many decimal points here.
1: They are not forthcoming at all about even the heritage of the images that they have published. There's no ancillary data for any of the images up on the Odyssey website tonight. There's no sun angles, there's no orbit numbers, there's no even day when they take the pictures. The pictures that are up there are the day they are released. They could be, again, like Dr. Malin used to do, keep them in a drawer for months before they put them up.
0: All right.
1: To answer your question, Art, I am extraordinarily confident because of the way this image was acquired, and we're going to go into that in exquisite detail, the processing steps that were applied to it, we're going to go into that in great detail, and the character and integrity of the individual who got it, namely Keith Laney, and we'll go into that in detail.
0: Okay, Keith Laney, then, is the man associated with NASA, and what does he do?
1: He works on the East Coast. He lives in Charlotte, North Carolina, not far from where my old homestead used to be.
0: Right.
1: He is an independent contractor. He does image processing. He's been a member of the anomalous community, meaning he's looked at moon data and Mars data and whatever for years and years and years. And as I said, in the last year or so, he was accepted by the NASA program that NASA Ames to work on data for them in preparation for the unmanned rover landings on Mars in 2004.
0: Okay, so he's doing serious work for NASA.
1: Exactly.
0: All right.
1: He is seriously trusted by NASA, and I can announce tonight that he went to his bosses there and asked them if they would be interested in publishing the data we are publishing tonight ourselves.
0: Yes.
1: And they said yes.
0: So NASA will publish.
1: NASA Ames, the Mars Web Program,
0: is going to publish, what everybody's
1: data,
0: going to see tonight.
1: What everyone is seeing, and what Keith is going to come on in the next hour and discuss in great detail as to how he acquired it.
0: All right.
1: Back to your central question. What do we see? What is down there?
0: Yep.
1: Well, the whole reason for taking an infrared picture is because it isn't a black and white. It isn't a surface scan. It isn't looking merely at the top of Mars. But if you pick the right bands, if you pick the right wavelengths, you basically can get penetration into and beneath the surface of another planet.
0: All right. Infrared photography, Richard, looks for heat signatures or looks for difference in heat. In other words,
1: if you're looking at shortwave infrared, it's basically light a little longer in wavelength than its reflection. The band CMIS, which stands for Thermal Emission Imaging System, you pegged it. This is a camera which is looking at heat being emitted by objects.
0: Right. So for those who don't understand, how you might see an object beneath the surface of Mars would be a delta, a difference between the heat on the surface and the heat beneath the surface.
1: Exactly.
0: That's what it's looking at, and that's how it's developing what you are seeing.
1: Well, plus, Mars has a unique environment. And I think tonight, as we go through this, you're going to find that if Mars were not the place it is and have the unique history it has, we probably wouldn't be having this conversation, because I don't think even the NASA people, even the CMIS team, fully understands, although there is some indication from an abstract that the principal investigator of the CMIS camera, Dr. Christensen, published this afternoon in Washington prior to the October DPS meeting, which is a major scientific meeting, Division of Planetary Sciences, that is held every year.
0: Mm-hmm.
1: He said that on other data taken by this camera since February, they've been in operation orbiting Mars, taking these kinds of infrared images since February of this year, February 18th, they have now found evidence of subterranean, valley networks of rivers that are not visible on either the Viking image or the Mars Global Surveyor.
0: All right, well, that makes sense. Water would be a different temperature. We know
1: These are dry valley networks. These are empty. These don't have water in them.
0: Yeah, I know, but the IR signature still would be looking at a slightly different temperature when
1: it
0: sees those.
1: What the IR is doing, Art, and this is crucial to our case for Cydonia, is it's looking through the upper layers of the Martian dirt.
0: Sure.
1: It's on Mars.
0: Sure.
1: It isn't dirt. You used a term last night, which I thought was so incredibly appropriate. Your first night back,
0: poof,
1: you used a term that you had no idea was going to be relevant to tonight. You used the term poof dust or poof dirt.
0: Poof dirt, yeah, we've got it out here.
1: Well, on Mars, you have trillions of cubic meters of it. It hasn't rained on Mars in literally millions, if not more, years.
0: How much poof dirt is in the Cydonia region?
1: According to, and this is going to really blow people's minds, according to an independent instrument on another spacecraft that everybody except us had forgotten, the laser pinger,
0: yes,
1: the device that is actually doing profile, or was up until the instrument broke a few months ago, doing profiling around Mars.
0: Yes.
1: The depths of the basin in which this city lies is almost as deep under Cydonia as the Grand Canyon.
0: Wow.
1: And the pinger, the laser used to do the profiles, is 10.6 microns. The images that we're looking at range from 6.62 to 12.58. So the laser is in the infrared, the thermal infrared, in the middle of the precise wave band we're looking at with these pictures. And so what we're seeing with the laser in terms of bottom profiling is apparently going down through an enormous amount of extraordinarily dry and finely divided dust.
0: Poof dirt.
1: Poof dirt. With not water vapor or nitrogen. hydrogen or oxygen, but basically nothing but carbon dioxide.
0: All right. Let me ask this, Richard. What is creating the difference in temperature at the artifacts you claim you found from the poof?
1: You want to get it all out in the first hour, huh?
0: I just want to understand technically how you're
1: our initial
0: confident,
1: model was
0: confident about these images.
1: That we are very confident, as you will see.
0: Yeah.
1: All right. Our initial model was we're looking at stuff that's warmed by the sun. Mars is very cold, particularly in the northern hemisphere this time of year, because it's basically just spring.
0: Right.
1: So the background is really, really, really cold. And how cold is it? It's like 130, 150 degrees below zero.
0: Very cold.
1: Very cold. Okay. So you have sunlight, which at Mars is roughly a quarter of sunlight here. But during the day, from dawn to dusk, it will warm things up. And then at night, they'll cool off.
0: How warm?
1: Well, the actual ground rock temperatures probably get up to maybe 20 below zero. So it goes from 130 below at night to 20 below zero on the ground during the winter and spring. In the summer, at the equator, the temperature on Mars can go up to like 70, 80 degrees.
0: 70 or 80 degrees.
1: 80 degrees, ground temperature. Now, remember, the air is...
0: But in the area of question, the Cydonia region.
1: Yep, which is at New York's latitude on Mars.
0: It's going to range between minus 170 or so and minus 20.
1: 150 at night, all right, to maybe minus 20, 30 in the daytime.
0: Okay.
1: Right now.
0: Okay, so now I want to understand how it allows this difference to be seeing through this incredible amount of poof dirt. Why is the temperature different below?
1: Well, the first model, when we were looking at this, and we'll go into how we tripped over all this, we thought we were looking at structures that were basically sitting underneath the poof dirt, the dust, which is incredible. I mean, this is finer than talcum powder. This stuff has been pulverized, and no one, I think, even the NASA people, have appreciated how it will drift and sit and stay in deep valleys and canyons. This is why Dr. Christensen is seeing these ancient river networks.
0: Oh, I have no problem whatsoever believing that. I mean, when I told you I have poof dirt out here, and there are areas in the valley here where the poof dirt is like quicksand, Richard. You drop a screwdriver or throw it a little bit, and it goes poof, and it disappears, just like something went into quicksand. And so...
1: this is probably 100 to 1,000 times worse.
0: That's here on Earth.
1: Yep.
0: Okay, I can understand how that could occur.
1: And it's because Mars hasn't had any water for so long.
0: Understood,
1: right?
0: with the exception of that which we've discovered underneath Mars.
1: That is frozen.
0: Well,
1: now,
0: ice.
1: It's not been released in a hydrological cycle. There's
0: right.
1: no rain clouds or thunderstorms
0: right.
1: on Mars.
0: Right, but now get to it. How is there a difference in
1: Well, the first model we had was that the sunlight, infrared energy, heat energy from the sun, was warming stuff up underneath the poof dirt during the day. And as it warmed it up, it would warm it up differentially. In other words, things that are dark will absorb more energy than things that are light.
0: Makes sense, right?
1: And then they would begin to radiate their own heat. And that would come back up through the dust.
0: All right, all of that makes sense. But
1: to the infrared camera, the dust is almost as transparent as glass. It doesn't see the dust particles because the wavelength of energy is so long, it diffracts around the dust.
0: Isn't it critical to understand whether that heating can occur to the depth that you're talking about?
1: That's
0: here?
1: The crucial question.
0: Okay.
1: So the more we looked at this, and if you look in detail at the images and you match them with the MOLA profiles, we have a shallow area north of the face on Mars. Remember, this is the region of the infamous face. The shallow region is only a few hundred feet below the surface. The region below the face, to the south of it, across that basin, is down to 3,000 feet arc below the surface that we see.
0: My God.
1: And I started working the other night with Ron Nix, who is our...
0: Now I think I just understood why you want the night photographs, because night the surface cools, the differential between that which you're trying to see and the surface is much greater.
1: Exactly. The signal to noise or the haze or the blockage, you know... would be far less, and you'd be able to see this stuff under... the dust.
0: All right.
1: Under the poof dirt.
0: I got it. Hold on, Richard. You get a shiver in the dark. It's raining in the fog. Meantime. Be right back. A city. An entire city in the Cydonia region of Mars. So not only are we going, I guess, saying the face is artificial, but we're saying it's part of something much, much bigger. An entire city beneath the surface of Mars.

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For show guest information, visit nighug.com. And now, Art Bell.

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2: This is certainly very serious stuff, no matter how you take it. And I know some stick their noses in the air and, you know, sniff BS. But I think that all of you should examine an effort this serious with the kinds of consequences for mankind, should it be true. I'll read you just the first paragraph of the press release. You can read the entire thing on a link on my website. My Enterprise mission investigators confirm presence of artificial structures on Mars, but conflicting database sets raise serious legal and political questions. New research by investigators for the Enterprise mission, a private not-for-profit space science research organization, has revealed overwhelming evidence of ancient artificial structures on Mars. Working with recently released daytime infrared imaging of the Cydonia region of the planet Mars, a team of independent investigators from around the world has uncovered clear and unmistakable evidence of a massive city-like grid structure just beneath the dusty surface of this northern Martian desert. In addition, individual buildings the size of city blocks have been revealed that display unambiguous evidence of architectural design. Those are very strong words. That's the first paragraph of what you can read on my website right now. Just go to the website, go to artbell.com. Tonight's program information and all of that and much more await you. I have always been suspicious there was life on Mars. Billions of years ago, I have no problem grasping the concept that there may well have been life on Mars. Mars, we know, was a very different place. It had an atmosphere. It had moisture. It had water. It had all the ingredients that you'd need for life before something happened to Mars, and that's another argument and another program probably, but it certainly had the setup for life. No question about it. So could there have been an entire civilization then covered up in the manner being described tonight? Should there not be cities found? Actually, I've got a couple of questions, Richard. Shouldn't there be cities found not just here at Cydonia, but perhaps in many regions of Mars?
3: Precisely.
2: The answer to that is yes, then.
3: Yes.
2: Right.
3: And
2: somebody
3: the Soviets
2: else?
3: Back in 1989, Art, with the same kind of thermal infrared camera system,
2: yes,
3: they found some. And they published their data.
2: Somebody,
3: and no one believed them.
2: Fast blasting me from Arizona says, come on, BS. Thermal infrared energy can't see through more than about 100 microns of dust.
3: Well, then those people don't know what they're talking about.
2: Okay. All right. How are you? Is there any way that you can technically substantiate the fact it could look through that much, even light dust?
3: Yes, because of the laser. If I had a long discussion this afternoon with Ron Nix, who is, as you know, is one of our geologists, and
2: of course,
3: preparing a paper, a technical paper on this. We'll publish later in the week or maybe early next week. Every time we give an estimate as to how long it's going to take us to do something on this, it's just so extraordinary, and we have to check so many things.
2: Yeah.
3: It just takes longer.
2: I understand. The workload must
3: Murphy's
2: be incredible.
3: Murphy's Law Papers.
2: Sure. Yeah, of course.
3: Anyway, so Ron and I were discussing, and he is dumbfounded by this entire panoply of evidence. The most striking thing to him and to me came out of a conversation that we had literally three nights ago. This was in the interregnum before we were going to come on the last time.
2: Yes.
3: What happened was a conversation with Ron. And I'm leading Ron through the imagery. By the way, can you get to the images?
2: Oh, yes.
3: Okay. I'll call up number one. I have number one sitting.
2: All right. We're talking about artbell.com. The way you just go up to the website, artbell.com, go to program, go to tonight's guest info when you get there, under the name Richard C. Hoagland, which will be immediately apparent. You'll see images, second thing down, second link down, images 1, 2, 3, 4,
3: exactly.
2: 5, 6, 7.

0: listed them
1: all right.
0: tonight. Listed them laterally.
1: I have one on
0: click
1: my
0: on number
1: screen.
0: One.
1: I've got it there.
0: All right. Number one is a big composite graphic. It's the actual.
1: It's the strip.
0: Infrared image is on the left. A composite of a portion of the infrared image and a visual image taken by Odyssey a few months ago is in the upper right. Down below that is the infrared image laid over the visible image of the face on Mars.
1: Got it.
0: And at the bottom is the portion of the infrared laid over the D&M pyramid.
1: Got it.
0: What is striking and what Ron and I were discussing is if you go look up the strip, and I don't know how big on your screen. Can you? Is it fairly big on your screen?
1: Big enough, yeah.
0: Okay. Do you see that pattern of strange blocks?
1: Where do you want me in the strip?
0: Start at the top of the image.
1: Yes.
0: All right? You see there's this rectilinear block-like pattern.
1: Yes.
0: It's not absolutely regular. If it was, we would immediately dismiss it as noise, ringing, some kind of electronic artifact.
1: No, I see it.
0: Regularly irregular.
1: Yeah, okay.
0: Do you see where the face is?
1: But that's what a rock is, regularly irregular.
0: Well,
1: right?
0: The image you're looking at is about 20 miles wide.
1: Okay.
0: And the whole strip is 125 miles long.
1: Gotcha.
0: This is 2,000 square miles of Martian real estate.
1: Okay.
0: All right?
1: Yes.
0: And as you look from the top to the bottom of the image, you will see that there is a qualitative change in these blocks, in these rectangles. They appear to have little bright rims in the north of the face.
1: Yes, I assume that's the IR.
0: That's the IR
1: overlay.
0: What
1: yes,
0: we're
1: okay.
0: seeing is multiple colors.
1: Yeah.
0: We're seeing fissures between them. We're seeing the tops brighter than the sides below them.
1: That's a pretty good argument that the IR is doing what you say it's doing. Okay.
0: Yeah.
1: Yeah. Okay.
0: And the reason is that this is a very long wavelength. I mean, to the particles that are there, the dust particles, which are very, very tiny, this is like transparent. This energy goes right around them. Now, do you notice that there appears to be a kind of a bluish cast to the top of the image?
1: Yes, I do.
0: Okay. That's the surface materials shining by sunlight. And it's like looking through a frosted window. In other words, if you are looking at a scene through a window which is illuminated at a side angle, and the window is scattering light,
1: yep.
0: Then you look through, the best definition would be you're looking through a windshield driving west toward the afternoon sun, the setting sun.
1: Gotcha.
0: And you haven't cleaned your windshield in about 10 years.
1: Okay.
0: You have a hell of a time as a driver if that's the case.
1: That's right.
0: Because there's a landscape out there which is being lit by sunlight, but the window is scattering sunlight as well.
1: Okay, but Richard,
0: so there's a haze between you and the stuff you really want to see.
1: I do understand that, but even as I look at this, help me and everybody else who's looking at this right now to differentiate between the irregular nature of rocks and geoformation and something.
0: Keep in mind, do you see the face down there?
1: Yeah, of course.
0: The face is the strange multicolored thing with
1: yep.
0: the glowing orange eye on the left,
1: yep.
0: the bright hood-like thing on the right,
1: yep.
0: the blue shadow on the lower right.
1: All very clear.
0: Okay. The face is about 2 miles square.
1: Okay.
0: Okay. Look at the size of the blocks north of it and around it.
1: In which photograph?
0: In the strip photograph.
1: I'm sorry, in the what?
0: In the strip photograph.
1: Oh, in the strip photograph.
0: The one on the left.
1: I've got to go find the face on the strip photograph.
0: Okay, let me see if I can...
1: Help me.
0: It's about the top sixth of the image. It's right in the middle.
1: Oh, there it is. Okay.
0: See it?
1: Yep.
0: Glowing multicolored.
1: I see it.
0: Now, around it, you see this strange geometric pattern. And you can see that you've got edges to them. You've got bright rims.
1: Oh, I do see that.
0: And they're all oriented north, south, east, west.
1: Okay, I do see that.
0: Yes. Ron and I were discussing this, and suddenly I said, you know, the biggest thing they're going to accuse us of is simply looking at noise. I said, it's too bad there isn't an independent way to, and then I stopped and I said, oh, my God, because there was.
1: Like what?
0: The MOLA laser on Mars Global Surveyor. All right? Now, what I need you to do, and I don't know whether you had preloaded these, all right? I need you to go to the very last image.
1: I can do that.
0: The last picture.
1: Seven?
0: Number seven. Right?
1: I am there.
0: Okay. Do you see the black and white picture in the upper left?
1: Actually, Richard, on number seven, well, upper left, yeah, black and white, sure.
0: Yeah, black and white with a colored line going kind of catty corner across.
1: Yeah, face, fort, and DNM are marked, and the line,
0: yep,
1: yes.
0: And it says Mola Sidonia profile.
1: Fine, I see it.
0: Okay, that is an actual trace of the laser on the Global Surveyor spacecraft looking straight down, going ping, ping, ping, ping, ping.
1: Gotcha.
0: At the bottom of that is a graph, and the graph is colored.
1: Oh, the dust surface.
0: And if you look where the dust is, and I'll get back to why we know that's where it is in a minute, but look at your color code on the right.
1: Right.
0: You see the color code. It goes from minus 4,700 meters to minus 3,400 meters.
1: Right.
0: Now, look at the profile. The face, by the way, is the little yellow blip just to the left of the big red blip. You see it? Looks like a tiny little yellow pyramid on the graph.
1: Yes, I see it.
0: All right, that's the face. Everything to the left of that is north.
1: Okay.
0: Everything to the right of that is south.
1: Okay.
0: Look at that huge basin to the south.
1: Like the Grand Canyon.
0: Like the Grand Canyon. Now, yeah. Look at the picture. Do you see that on the picture?
1: No.
0: The picture's flat.
1: Yeah.
0: It's flat as a pancake. It's flat as Kansas, Dorothy. So Ron and I are looking at this, and I said, Ron...
1: So you're looking beneath a canyon filled with dust.
0: Exactly.
1: Yeah.
0: And no one, not even my dear friend Arthur C. Clarke, who wrote a brilliant novel that I always loved about the moon called A Fall of Moon Dust. Incredible novel. Everybody's got to get this novel.
1: Who put together this scale?
0: I did.
1: You did.
0: Well, the scale is from MOLA. The scale is from the official MOLA project. Which
1: but, I mean, for example, in the very darkest blue, you know you're looking down minus 4,700 feet.
0: Meters.
1: Meters, rather.
0: Now, remember, this is relative. So what you do is you subtract it from the dust level, which is the yellow.
1: Understood, yes.
0: Okay. Now, this scale is not made up by us. This is made up by Dr. David Smith and his colleagues at the Goddard Space Flight Center.
1: All right, that's
0: my old alma mater.
1: Yep, yep.
0: Who's the principal investigator on the MOLA experiment on Mars Global Surveyor.
1: All right, so the guy who says you can't look past millimeters is full of it there.
0: He's full of
1: obviously,
0: stuff, yes.
1: Obviously you can't. Full of
0: this is called science, everybody.
1: All right, okay, fine. I'll buy that.
0: But this is what's so wild, Art. Look at the details of the MOLA scan, all right? Look really, really close.
1: Where do you want me?
0: Just any part of the MOLA scan.
1: The original strip, you mean?
0: No. The actual graph.
1: The graph. Okay.
0: Look
1: yes.
0: At the graph.
1: What about it?
0: What do you see? You see structure. You see that it's not a continuous line. It goes up and down in stair steps.
1: It absolutely does. But why am I not to believe that's just a canyon-like geologic setup?
0: Well. Why would a canyon-like geologic setup on Mars, where it hasn't rained in God knows how long, and it's supposed to be wind-scoured,
1: yes.
0: Why wouldn't it be smooth as a baby's you-know-what? Why would it have stair-step profiles? Why would it have in the vis image, in the unvisible, in the themis image, go back to strip number one, if you now match the strip, in other words, what you need to do is reorient yourself just a little bit.
1: But Richard, let's consider Earth for a second.
0: This is not Earth.
1: I know that.
0: Mars.
1: But in our present climate, well, Mars did once have, atmosphere and a lot of things it doesn't have now, like water.
0: A long time ago. Yep.
1: But, Richard, in the, if you consider the Grand Canyon, good example, right? Or maybe the Teton. Now, Grand Canyon's better. Go ahead and consider the Grand Canyon. If Earth had a catastrophic event and the Grand Canyon were to fill up with dust blowing from wind, which is, after something hits a planet or something awful catastrophic happens.
0: Right.
1: Why couldn't I imagine the Grand Canyon filling with dust?
0: Oh, you could.
1: And it looking at IR just about the way this looks here.
0: Well, because there's no structure down. There's no rock structure that would give you this rectilinear pattern. These kind of patterns in terrestrial geology are very limited. They're usually mud cracking. They're on a very small scale. They're not on this vast scale. They're not on the scale of Los Angeles. I mean, we're looking at an area here the size of the Los Angeles Basin. This is like you flew over Los Angeles and took a thermal infrared picture if the basin was filled with dust.
1: That one protrusion at about the center of this canyon must be incredibly high. Let's see. It would be, oh, my God, we're looking at thousands of meters high.
0: Yeah, look at the, go from the yellow to the
1: green.
0: Yellow is about 4,000 meters, and the red is about minus 3,700.
1: So that protrusion would be about how high?
0: Well, it's about 900 feet.
1: 900 feet.
0: Yeah, well, the face, you know, is 1,500 feet tall.
1: Mm-hmm.
0: We always said the face was 1,500 feet tall. And remember, the traces do not go directly across the face. It's just as a glancing blow on this particular orbit. There's
1: all right, to me, Richard, I'm just a common person, but you have made the case to me that you are looking through this dirt at what is below. But you have not proven to me yet that this is anything other than looking down through the dirt at the geology below.
0: Okay. This is where you need to go to photograph number two.
1: Okay.
0: All right.
1: Absolutely all right. I'm on my way, and there comes photograph number two. Looks like a... oh, wow. Kind of pretty, anyway. All right.
0: Look
1: what
0: closely.
1: Oh, wait a minute. Oh, my God.
0: Look closely.
1: Oh, my God.
0: That's what I said. Several
1: oh,
0: times.
1: My God. All right, Richard. I'll be damned. Oh, my God. You know what this looks like, folks? It looks like... I'll tell you what it looks like. It looks like you're looking at a Los Angeles housing community... through the fog at night, you know, or at night. It looks like, I'll be damned if it doesn't look like buildings everywhere. And they seem to have an incredible, I mean, these buildings are, this is not possible, Richard.
0: Not on Earth, but this is Mars.
1: Oh, my God. Well, I'm seeing this for the first time, so please bear with me, everyone.
0: The very first time. Now, on our website and in the papers we published tonight, there are detailed close-ups and comparisons. There's also an entire link to a full image page that we've created where we have probably a couple of dozen of these images, close-ups of these buildings, comparisons, 3D CAD
1: comparisons. Oh, but this one's a real knockout.
0: Now, let me tell you how we did this. This was total serendipity. Total serendipity, which is, of course, the heart of any real science.
1: Boy, are you sure somebody didn't slip the L.A. suburbs in on you here?
0: Well, this has been one of the questions that has been nagging us for the last several weeks.
1: All right. Are we going to be able to trace? I mean,
0: have the MOLA data, all right? And remember, nobody on the MOLA team has said there's a canyon in Sedona under that dust that's as deep as the Grand Canyon, have they?
1: No.
0: Nope. They have been incredibly silent, haven't they? And everyone who's looked at the MOLA trace briefly has just assumed that you were looking at stuff on the surface. You know, the guy from Arizona, who I presume is at ASU, claiming you can only move through 100 microns of dust with this wavelength?
1: Yes.
0: Wrong, pale face, wrong. The MOLA data itself at 10.6 microns is going down 3,000 feet and coming back up through this stuff. Now, our operative model, and this is where things get really interesting, Art, is that it's not just dust.
1: Wow, this is a real wow. Everybody out there needs to go to my website, and after you peruse the initial data, which to you and me won't mean much, go to photograph or picture number two and just look at it, and it's going to jump right out at you.
0: It jumps out even more if you cant your head a little bit to the left.
1: Richard, it had no problem. You know me.
0: If I
1: can't see something, I'll say it right away. And this is almost too good, Richard. Are you sure you haven't been had?
0: No, because let me tell you how we did this. And it's the steps, it's the process. And we've got, 3 minutes till, maybe a minute till the end of this segment, right?
1: About a minute, yeah.
0: All right. We will save that from when we get Keith Laney on, who we're going to go to at the top of the hour, who is the guy who actually got this image, works with the Mars Orbit Program at NASA Ames, has become a real damn good friend in the last month because we have literally done this day and night by phone and email. We have never met. We have simply shared a love for the truth and what's really out there, and it's due to Mr. Laney and his persistence in learning how to work with this data, Art, because he prepared the data. All I'm doing is interpreting what we're seeing. It's Keith Laney's data you are looking at right now.
1: All right. Hold on, Richard. Stay right there. That's exactly who we're going to bring up in the next hour, is Keith Laney. And he's going to tell us about this photograph. He works, contracts for NASA, and will explain exactly who he is. Oh, this second photograph. Huh. This will put a chill down your spine. It absolutely will. It's like looking at the L.A. suburbs at night, minus the lights on in the houses. That's how serious it is. I'm Art Bell from the high desert. This is Coast to Coast AM.

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1: I'm just a talk show host, you know. I'm not a scientist, but... And nor am I easily impressed with a lot of photographs Richard has brought forth to me. But I've got to tell you, this photograph number two really is an oh-my-God photograph. Image number two. Holy smokes. It's L.A. It's any suburban city viewed from a helicopter at night from above. We'll get some idea of the size, relative size of these objects in a moment. As we continue with Richard C. Hoagland, and coming up, the man who supplied these images, who works with NASA. I'm Art Bell. Well, I'll say it one more time. This second image, image number two of the seven, is astounding. And I'm wondering if the rest of you are seeing it the way I am. I'll be damned if this doesn't look like a suburb. It could be factories. It could be homes. It could be a combination thereof. It could be L.A. No question. Richard.
2: Let me tell you how we produced it, all right?
1: Okay.
2: Because, again, this was done in a very unusual way for us. It was done arm's length, literally 2,000 miles between here and North Carolina. And the primary hero here tonight is Keith Laney.
1: By the way, just before we get to Keith, indulge me for one second, Richard.
2: Mm-hmm.
1: On the international line from, someplace in Great Britain, right?
3: That's right, yeah.
1: You had a comment you wanted to... What is your first name, sir?
3: My name is Jeff. I'm calling from Watford in England.
1: Okay.
3: I've made an observation. I've seen the image number two, and it does seem to show something rectilinear subsurface. The curious thing to me, though, is it is actually parallel to the edges of the image. Now, if this is the full image, it would strike me that this isn't the first infrared image they've taken. I mean... It could be coincidental, but how would it be lined up unless you had a prior image?
1: Ah. Richard?
2: Well, because we have tilted the image. This is not the raw image. This has been rotated 7.2 degrees in the computer, and Keith will explain what he did.
1: Okay.
2: Because the actual images were released in a tilted format, 9-band, side-by-side. And if you look at the image number one,
1: yes.
2: Back art to image number one,
1: yes.
2: You see that tilted line at the top?
1: Yes.
2: That's the way the image actually was, that line was parallel to the top of the image frame when they published it.
1: Gotcha.
2: And we rotated it so that you can look at things up and down. In fact, the orbit of the spacecraft is 3 degrees to north-south on Mars. So the actual alignment of these structures is not to the orbit, but just a little bit off, and appears to be north-south on Mars.
1: All right, so west. There's nothing then to echo what this gentleman
2: nope,
1: said.
2: Nope.
1: Okay.
2: Now, let me go in a minute before we bring Keith on as to how we did this. You're back to image number one?
1: Yes.
2: Okay. The left-hand strip is what's called a false color decorrelated stretch version of 6 of the image bands of the 8 that they released. There are actually 9 bands on the original data, but 2 of them are duplicates because of signal-to-noise technical issues.
1: Yes.
2: So you have 8 bands of infrared data.
1: Okay.
2: 8 colors would be another way of looking at it.
1: All right.
2: And as Keith will explain, the way you have to work with this multispectral data, because it isn't black and white, it isn't visual imagery, is very different than we usually use with black and white images.
1: Sure.
2: He learned a phenomenal amount and actually got very cozy with a very big company called Kodak and a division of theirs called Research Systems, Inc., that provided him an enterprise for, in a definite period, what I have been laughingly calling the Lexus of imaging programs. It's a program called NV 3.5, which is about a $7,000 computer program. And it's this state-of-the-art program which allows you to basically do all this with point-and-click and tutorials. And, I mean, it's basically flying a 747 as if you've never flown one before, but you're a grandmaster at it. And it was this software and their tutorials and Keith's very bright learning curve that allowed him to come up the curve and to produce the data we were talking about tonight.
1: All right. Keith is coming to us. Keith Laney is coming to us from Charlotte, North Carolina. Is that correct? Richard?
2: Yes.
1: And he is, you want to tell me exactly who he, well, let's let him tell
2: us. Why don't we let him, before we get to him, though, I wanted to make one more comment about the image.
1: Yeah.
2: The image you're so blown away about, the one where you can look like basically L.A.,
1: yeah.
2: Right?
1: Yeah.
2: I want to say two things about it. Look at number one. You see the decorrelated color version on the left.
1: Yes.
2: On the right, you see another color version. If you look at the very top, you'll see it's really two images. All right? Underlying is the color image on the left, and over top of it, he has very carefully superimposed a black and white Odyssey image of Sidonia taken, or rather released, on April 12th, 13th.
1: I see it. Yeah, I can see the overlay, right.
2: And when you do that, L.A. pops out. That's all we did.
1: That's
2: to make those buildings appear.
1: Huh.
2: Now, let me go back to the number two image for a second.
1: All right.
2: The key question I've had from the beginning, in fact, I was the one that basically said at some point, guys, I don't think we're looking at noise. I think we're looking at real structures down there.
1: No, this
2: they all kicked and screamed
1: yeah.
2: and said, oh, come on, Richard.
1: No, it doesn't look like noise. Richard, can
2: well,
1: you...
2: Well, let me make one more point.
1: Okay, but I this really is important. I said it at the beginning of the hour. I want to have some estimation of the scale of the objects that we're seeing.
2: I was reading your mind.
1: Okay.
2: If you look in the upper left of the image number two,
1: yes,
2: that is the fort. That is our familiar fort
1: yeah.
2: of Sidonia.
1: All right.
2: The multicolors, by the way, are important. The colors on a decorrelated image correspond to composition primarily.
1: Okay, fine. Again, Richard, of these things
2: all right.
1: that
2: on
1: look
2: the
1: like...
2: side of the fort, you see that straight wall?
1: Yes.
2: It's about a mile long. So you're looking at things that are about the size of city blocks, big city blocks.
1: Big city blocks.
2: Now, keep in mind, this is Mars. The gravity currently is one-third that of Earth. We have always assumed in our work, we've never really talked about it, that if we were dealing with Martians,
1: yes,
2: we were dealing with big Martians.
1: Because of the lesser gravity.
2: The lesser gravity and several other factors that will be in the sequel to Monuments.
1: So clearly said they would build big.
2: Big. And Ron and I actually went through some calculations the other night, you know, comparing things we build that are big, like Mount Rushmore and all that.
1: Yes.
2: It's all proportional. There's nothing here that is untoward in terms of the model that we're looking at some relatives of the human species. Remember, I've always said...
1: You know, for the first time, Richard, I'm willing to look at this, and I'm willing to say, clearly, if this is real, then this is architecture. This could not possibly be artificial. This is not a bunch of rocks like I'm usually seeing. What I'm looking at here is architectural. It's not natural. It's... a gosh darn city. That's what number two is. It's a city, and there's no question about it. Look, let's get Keith Laney
2: well,
1: on here.
2: Well, let me make one more point.
1: But he's waiting. Okay, go ahead, Richard.
2: We've all waited a month here. Let me make this point, please. If you look at the fort, you'll see that to the south of it, there's a bunch of architectural-looking things.
1: Yes.
2: But they are contiguous with the structure of the fort that's sticking up above the dust.
1: I'll buy that, yeah.
2: This was my key indicator. Because if this pattern, if as you said a moment ago, if some wacky grad student at ASU had basically pulled a huge hoax on us here and stuck an aerial photograph of L.A. over a Themis image, it wouldn't know to respect the objects that are above the dust that we've been looking at for the last 20 years.
1: No, I will agree with you that it's contiguous.
2: That is a crucial part of the model because the stuff underneath respects the stuff on top.
1: Yeah, I'm with you.
2: And that's what real architecture would do. And with that, here is Keith Laney.
1: All right, here is Keith Laney. Keith, welcome to the program.
4: Hey, how you doing, Art?
1: Well, I'm actually blown away.
4: Yeah, well, your reaction when I heard you a few minutes ago, I was like, yes, this is exactly how I felt when I first processed this image, and it popped out on me when I opened it.
1: Did it hit you the same way?
4: Oh, Lord, I was scared to death.
1: All right.
4: I've been looking at anomalies for a long time, kind of hardcore, and it's something to scare me to death. It's got to be shocking.
1: Keith, tell us who you are and what your association with NASA is, please.
4: Oh, well, I'm Keith Laney from Charlotte, North Carolina, down here in Mayberry, good Andy Griffith territory. But I've been looking at these images for, oh, God, several years now. And based on my processing skills, I sent some pictures to MarsaWeb. And they liked the results and asked me if I would do their mock archives, because basically Malin just handed them the raw data.
5: Uh-huh.
4: They didn't really know what to do with it. So, you know, I did the whole archive for them at MarsaWeb. If you go there and check it out. Most
1: How long have you been doing that work for them?
4: Oh, gosh. Probably slightly over a year.
1: You know, slightly over a year, then, in the employ of NASA.
4: Oh, now, give me here. I volunteered for this. Nobody pays me anything. I don't get a paycheck with any kind of NASA symbol on it.
1: All right, so you are not an official NASA employee.
4: Oh, no.
1: All right.
4: But they take my work.
1: They take your work.
4: Yeah,
1: all right.
4: I mean.
1: All right.
4: And I volunteer it readily because I love this. I love this subject.
1: All right. How did you get this image?
4: How did I get this image? Well,
2: that's
4: I'm starting to right now.
2: Question.
4: Well, I was listening to Richard the night that this image came out.
1: Uh-huh.
4: And, you know, we all went over and looked at it, the Themis site. And I looked at it and I thought, oh, my God. You know, see, I didn't know what it was. I thought, oh, my God, this thing sucks. You know, it's really terrible. Okay, well, you know, unbeknownst to us, we had some ASU guys hanging out on our bulletin board. And,
2: ASU is Arizona State University, aren't
1: right?
2: They're
1: yes.
2: The prime contractor for the Themis camera on the Odyssey mission.
1: Okay.
4: Well, you know, they came out. But see, I didn't even download the image that night. When I first saw it, I looked at it. You know, I didn't even want to look at it any further. But the next day, I thought, well, you know, I might be a little harsh. You know, I might have been a little harsh about that. And so I went back to the site, looked at it again. It was still terrible. But I downloaded it and stored it away, forgot about it, you know. And then I'm getting on the bulletin board the next couple days, and the reaction to me saying that and Richard echoing it on your show obviously brought the hornets out of the woodwork, and they came out on the bulletin board saying that this image shows nothing about Cydonia is particular. And, here we are looking at this terrible image, and I had to react. I mean, what in the world are you talking about? How do you know this? You know, we haven't even done anything to the images yet. And basically it just challenged me to go back. You know, it kept goading me, until finally I started processing some of these because, I mean, gosh, I've been doing this for a long time, and there's nothing that I can't learn about doing it.
2: This is a very important part of the story. In fact, it's the most important part, I think, of this entire mystery. About a month before this image was released, a gentleman showed up at the Enterprise Electronic Conference called BAMF, B-A-M-F, which is obviously a screen name, a pseudonym. And he began posting. In fact, he posted some peculiar threads, one of which was called, Where's the Science Happen Around Here? Very provocative, very in-your-face. He turns out to be none other than a gentleman named Noel Gorelick, who is the manager of the Themis ASU Mars Computation Center, which literally is working with Dr. Christensen as part of the team with 14 programmers under him.
1: How do you know it's him?
2: Because Dr. Christensen sent an email to us acknowledged that Noel Gorelick is who this guy is.
4: Oh. He admitted it to me, too, Arthur.
1: Okay.
2: And he admitted it to everybody. Mm-hmm. And the ISPs check and where he logs on and all this. So, no, this is the guy. He started hanging out at Enterprise a month before this image came to light, before it was released.
1: Huh.
2: And he stayed and stayed and stayed, and he sent all kinds of private emails. He's posted all kinds of material on the website. He's engaged in long, complicated chats with various people. And he picked out certain people like Keith and a gentleman in Germany called Holger Eisenberg and a couple of others to begin giving kind of private tutorials in how to work with infrared multispectral data.
1: So he wanted you to get this.
2: So I'm looking at this, you know me, I'm the political cynic of the bunch.
1: Yes.
2: I think NASA wouldn't know a straight answer if it bit them. And I was looking at this complicated setup, and I'm thinking, what is going on here? So when Keith related to me the next part of the story he's about to tell you, the light bulb kind of went on, and I said, oh, so that's the game.
1: Go ahead.
2: Keith?
1: Go ahead, Keith.
4: Okay. Let's see, where were we at now? Yeah, they were
2: you were being
4: out.
2: Goaded by Ben.
4: Yeah, I was being goaded by doing it. You know, and I showed him an image.
1: Hold it. One at a time. Keith?
4: Okay, I started processing these images. I went to the Kodak place, and I downloaded their MB software, and I asked them nicely, could I use it, you know, use their evaluation full version. I told them what I was going to do with it, and they basically just granted me, you know, granted me the use of it.
5: Right.
4: So I went into the tutorials, learned how to do them, learned what IR imaging was. And one thing I learned that was important, that, that the visual acuity of this image does not account for its infrared sensitivity. Okay, in other words, when you're looking at this black and white image, you're not seeing all the data that's there. You're seeing it in grayscale images, and you can't see that many grayscales.
5: That's right.
4: Okay, so I'm sitting here, and I'm processing these images, and it's, of course, it's you have to ratio the bands together, and then you have to combine them in red, green, and blue. So I'm sitting here, and I do my first image, and I'm going, wow, these blocks all pop out at me, and I'm seeing this city pattern. And, you know, the funny thing about the city pattern, where the stuff sticks up, where there's no dust over it, you can see several of the areas on the picture. Where there's no dust, there's no blocks.
5: Yep.
4: But where the dust is piled up, you see the blocks. Well, where there's no dust, you actually see the structure up above the surface.
5: That's right.
4: And so I'm looking at this, and I'm like, and these guys from ASU were on here saying there's nothing peculiar, and I, you know. And I contacted Noel Gorlick in private chat one night, and I said, hey, man, you know, what are these blocks on here? And he's telling me, oh, so you found the secret, huh?
5: You found the secret.
4: Yeah, you found the secret. Okay. And they were looking for some type of way to take them off and asked me about my mock processing software.
5: They wanted to take them off?
4: They told me that they were some type of...
5: One at a time. Hold it. Keith, this is very important. What you're saying is a very serious charge, really.
4: Yeah, well, I mean, actually, if they thought they were noise, they would honestly be trying to find something to filter them off. But they're not.
5: So you're not suggesting that they were going, oh, my God, it's a city. We've got to cover it up. How do we do that?
4: I don't really think so. I think maybe that's one reason why they came on the anomalous bulletin board, because they saw what it was and went, oh, my gosh.
5: Well, then they were asking. They were then asking you to perform.
4: Not in so many words. Didn't ask me. I asked me what type of software I use to de-streak my mock images, because mock images, when they come raw, are dirty.
5: Right.
4: You have to clean them up. And I have software that does this, provided by my good friend Robert Shepard. Okay, and he made
2: you know what a mock image is, don't you, Art?
4: Mars Global Surveyor images.
2: It's Malin's camera, the Mars Orbital Camera on Mars Global Surveyor, MOC, mock.
5: Right.
2: That's the imaging in white, black and white imaging that Keith has been working on for the Mars Web program at NASA Ames for about a year. So Noel Gorlick, the chief programmer of the computers working on the Odyssey imaging, in chat at Enterprise is kind of sneakily saying, hey, buddy, how do you get rid of the noise on those other images? Can we maybe use that process on these?
5: All right, hold on, both of you. We'll be right back. From the high desert, I'm Art Bell. This is Coast to Coast AM.

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1: Indeed so. I am Art Bell, and I've got to say this. I hope that you all have computers out there. Because if you do, you've got to make your way. I'm not that great with the raw strip photography. However, I can see how the strip photography, like in image one, relates to what we see in image two. I think. When you get to image two, and to get to that, you go to my website at artbell.com. Click on Program Tonight's Guest Info, and you'll see images one through seven. Now, image number two, I'm looking at a city. This is not ambiguous. There's no way in hell, if this is a real image, there's no way in hell this is any natural formation. And I'm certain that anybody out there would agree with me. There's no way. There's no way this is a city. In image number two, if the image is legitimate, if what we're seeing is real, then this is artificial. And this is proof of artificial structures on Mars. Perhaps better photographic proof than we have of what is said to lay beneath the city off the coast of Cuba. Quite some bit better, as a matter of fact. This is startling. It jumps out at you. You don't have to dig in to look for it. It does, as Richard and Keith have suggested, if you look at the geography from that which is above ground, it is coexistent with and contiguous with the rest of the image geographically. You can see, if somebody were to try and fake something like this, I just don't know how they could do it. If they slipped an image to Keith and Richard that was fake, they did a damn good job of it, because it looks truly authentic. And if it is authentic, then we are looking at a city on Mars. I'm willing to say that much. In image number two, I don't think anybody out there could sit and say that this would be any sort of noise. Well, they might say that. We'll ask about that. Could this be some sort of pixelated noise that we're looking at? There's a good question. We'll ask in a moment. Let's do exactly that right now. Let's ask both Richard C. Hoagland and Keith Laney, who's been doing photographic analysis for NASA for about a year now. Why? The one thing I guess I would ask myself is, what is at contention here? And that is, how are we not to know that this is not some sort of pixelated noise that we're looking at, even as artificial as it would appear to be? After all, a camera is an artificial mechanism, and it will at times produce artificial artifacts.
2: Well, for one thing, the structures you're seeing are light years practically above the level of pixels. I mean, we're talking 10 to 100 times the size of each individual pixel.
1: Thank you.
2: For these buildings.
1: All right, gotcha.
2: More important.
1: Good answer.
2: The technique that we applied to this came from my astronomical background and Keith's innovative, creative imagination, because we're wrestling with this problem. You know, is this noise? Is this some kind of electronic interference? When he talked with Banff in the email chats, Mr. Gorelick admitted that they have these blocks on their raw data.
1: Have you confronted Mr. Gorelick with regards?
2: He is, by the way, right now presently in the Enterprise chat room, and he is calling Keith a liar. He's calling him a fraud. He's calling him a hoaxer. He's calling him every name in the book, Art, and the question is, why is an official NASA employee living at Enterprise?
1: No. My question,
2: to our people,
1: no, Richard, my question was,
2: yes?
1: Has he directly admitted to you who he is?
2: Oh, yeah. Oh, no question. He is who he claims he is.
1: Okay.
2: The question, as the evening goes on, this gets more and more intriguing because his pen name, his surname, his screen name turns out to be a clever little code, all right? And I'll get to that in a minute. I want to go back to the images, though, because the data is crucial. The personalities aside, this data either is real or it's not. Would you agree?
1: Yeah.
2: Okay. So
1: that's an easy call. It's either real or it's not.
2: All right. So we have to somehow decide, based on the source of where Keith Laney got this, which was from the official Themis website.
3: Right, sir, it was.
2: And it was on the evening of July 25th at 10:27 p.m. Eastern Daylight Time. And he's got this in his computer logs, because, you know, as you, when you log on and download things, your computer makes a record of when you do that.
1: That is correct, yeah.
2: So we have data that will stand up in court as to where this image was procured and when it was procured. So then the question is, if this is a hoax, if this is some incredible, exquisite hoax, it's not us. It's folks at ASU. It's people either under Banff or Banff himself who has perpetrated this exquisite hoax.
1: And what is Banff saying that Keith is lying about?
2: He is that this thing shows cities, structures, et cetera, that he got it from the Themis website. In other words, he's claiming that Keith is lying about everything he's told you in the last time.
1: In other words, that this is an altered photograph.
2: Yeah.
1: Shouldn't we have him on the air?
2: I was absolutely going to say. Now, what we need for him to
1: What
2: we need him to do is to put up in the chat room a phone number where you can call him.
1: All right.
2: And we have people who are watching who will call me or email me.
1: All right, Richard, if you get the phone number.
2: He claims he doesn't want to debate.
1: Well,
3: he can't stand in front of me and say that.
2: Well, that's why I want to get him on the air, and I think Art's got a great idea here.
1: Let's give him a chance.
2: Bam,
1: for whoever you are, if what is the name you say is this person?
2: B-A-M-F.
1: No. That's the acronym.
2: Oh, his real name is Noel Gorelick.
1: Noel, if you're really out there, and that really is you, then go ahead, give us a phone number, and at least make your case and tell us what's wrong with what we're looking at. Because to me, if it's legitimate, I mean, what is he saying? Is he saying that Keith made this up? Is he saying this is a fraudulent picture?
2: Yep.
1: So he's claiming that Keith made all of this up?
2: Absolutely. Now, see, this doesn't square, you know, with the other things that have been going on for the last 2 months.
1: All right, if you will pass a phone number on during the break, I will obtain it from you, call it, and get him on the air.
2: I think that's one way to get to the bottom of this. We have tried, by the way, we sent emails to Dr. Christensen several times this week asking questions about this data, and we will get to some of those details in a moment. But Dr. Christensen, when we provided him with side-by-side copies of Keith's processing of the, quote, real image that was slipped to him.
1: Yes.
2: And the data which is sitting on the Themis website tonight?
1: Yes.
2: He has not answered us in 48 hours. There has been a deafening silence.
1: So in other words, the data that would supposedly correlate and be the exact same data as we have right here is on the website tonight is not the same.
2: It's not the same.
1: It's not the same.
2: And that's where you go to picture number three.
1: So then, okay.
2: Go to picture number three.
1: Okay.
2: All right. I got it.
1: And I, too, have it, yes.
2: Okay. Now, the image on the right is one of Keith's incredibly decorrelated versions of the image he was slipped or he was guided to. Or actually, there's a term in the industry for how he got the image. It's called BAMFing. When you take someone electronically and key them into a website where they don't know what they're going to get, it's called BAMFing, B-A-M-F-I-N-G.
1: Right.
2: Mr. Gorelick goes on the screen name BAMF.
1: Yeah.
2: This is a little peculiar, wouldn't you say, Art?
1: Yes, I would. I would say, how can you be really certain you're not dealing with somebody who, in fact, did set you up?
2: That's what we're here to find out, aren't we?
1: Well, all right, so
2: you're
1: how do we...
2: only as good as your data integrity, and what we have done is we have emailed Dr. Christensen, who pays Mr. Gorelick's salary. He has admitted that Noel Gorelick is the person he claims to be, that he's been in the Enterprise chat room and has only raised certain questions about our handling of the data. So to me, there's no doubt that Banff is Gorelick, is the guy who's processing these images, is the guy who guided, who Banffed Keith to getting this image, and for some reason he won't admit it. Now, why wouldn't he admit it? This gets really intriguing, folks. And there is no end to the mysteries here or the implications of the mysteries. Back to image number three. If you look at the image art, on the right is the pristine version that Keith got and worked with.
1: Yes.
2: The image on the left, at least we think it's the image you're going to find, is the image on the NASA Themis website tonight. If you look at them side by side, you'll see that the image on the right is crystal clear, has stunning multispectral colors, has all kinds of subtle shadings, and, of course, the block-like features that we think are the city underneath the dust.
1: Right.
2: The image on the left is noisy, streaky, faded, full of stuff you can't even analyze. And if you go to image number four...
1: Yeah, but, Richard, what you must be suggesting here before you go on is that Keith was sent the real McCoy... Keith was actually solicited, if I heard him correctly, to look for ways to make it more like the image on the left. You're telling me he downloaded this at not on the same website, but redirected to some other website by, you believe, BAMF.
2: That's a possibility.
1: Where he was supplied with his real image.
2: The real image.
1: Obviously, the image on the left is tremendously noisier, and there's not nearly so much detail in it.
2: Now, go to image number four. This is kind of my creme de la creme.
1: All right. Image number four. I am there.
2: Okay. This is the familiar D&M five-sided pyramid.
1: Right.
2: The image on the right is Keith's processing of his secret slipped out the back door real image.
1: Yes. And
2: look at the stunning detail.
1: Yes.
2: Look at the colors. Look at the internal structure. Look at the absolutely non-geological character of this five-sided massive pyramid that I've said for the last 20 years seems to be a huge building on the planet Mars.
1: Right.
2: Look at the same image on the left.
1: Right.
2: If you look very carefully, you'll see hints of what's on the right.
1: Correct. Yes, I can.
2: But it's obvious that what's happened to the image on the left is that somebody has dropped 15, carloads of noise on top of it and done a few other things.
3: Yeah, they tried to take the blocks off. That's exactly what they did. It's a visual. I don't know how they did it. I think they laid a visual overlay image of the area over top of the IR data in the raw state. But the image looks clearer. And that's what I've got to
1: look at. Noise is not hard to add. Noise is hard to take away. It's not hard to add.
2: Right. Exactly.
1: So if you wanted to... So you, what we were really charging is that we're getting fraudulent data from NASA.
2: From NASA. Now, let me stop you.
1: And that somebody slipped...
2: One of the key things that Keith asked Noel when they were in these conversations is about the other published IR imagery. We have two other sites, am I right, Keith, where we have full-color, multispectral, false-color presentation of the theme data?
3: Why didn't they give us a full-color multispectral done like the other IR multiband images that they've released?
2: There are two other images they've released, Art, of other regions of Mars.
1: Right.
2: They don't look anything like this. There are no blockies. There's no noise. They're just kind of average multispectral images of another planet. And BAMF, a.k.a. Noel Gorelick, admitted in his conversations with Laney that there was these peculiar blocks that they couldn't figure out how to get rid of on this image.
1: Laney, these conversations took place where, Keith?
3: On the private chat rooms.
1: Private chat rooms, you have no... I mean, it's the Internet. On the Internet,
2: it isn't private.
1: You could be a dog on the Internet. You could be anybody on the Internet. I mean, everybody past about fifth grade right now knows that. You can spoof anything up there. So how can you really know who you were talking to?
3: He's on there. It's obvious he knows what he's talking about. He's revealing inner details of what they're doing there and how they did this.
1: But a good hoaxer would...
2: But you're forgetting Dr. Christensen, who emailed us back on several technical points of this data over the last month, has confirmed Noel Gorelick is his man. He has been at Enterprise. He has been talking to us about this data.
3: I have no doubt it was him. I have no doubt it was. Him and his buddy Dan Smythe, whoever that is.
2: Now, there is some question about who the Smythe character is. He also showed up very knowledgeable in infrared multispectral processing, but he claims not to be the Dan Smythe who was a leader in the field at MIT.
1: Huh.
2: It gets deeper and deeper, doesn't it, my friend?
1: Well, I just know this, Richard. I know that there are a lot of people out there who would like to set your...
2: Oh, of course.
1: Yeah.
2: But won't you think that, you know, I mean, if this is a hoax, it is the most extraordinary, elaborate, technically sophisticated... Tell them about the headers, Keith, on the images.
3: Well, the headers on the images are different. I myself have three different versions of this image. I've got the official one from the Themis website that's up now. I have the official one from the Themis website that I downloaded on the 25th. Hey, Richard, tell them about what the 25th is.
2: When this whole thing came down, when we finally realized after the show I did with George that we were going to pressure them to release an IR image of Sidonia, finally.
1: Right.
2: Dr. Saunders, who was the official project scientist, admitted in an email spread around the world on the Internet that the image was going to be released within a few days. This was on a Sunday.
1: Right.
2: My guys and I got together, and I looked at the calendar, and I said, oh, my God, I'll bet they're going to release it on the 25th of July. Why the 25th, Art?
1: I don't know.
2: That turned out to be the anniversary of 35A72, the first Sidonia image of the face on Mars taken by Viking 31 years ago. Okay? So I sent some emails to some people who were on the Enterprise conference, and I said, I'm betting on the 25th.
1: Yeah.
2: I said to Mike Barra, I'm betting on the 25th. So on the 24th, when they put the image out, needless to say, I was a tad disappointed because the ritual had been broken. Except Keith was maneuvered, manipulated, goaded, whatever you want to call it, into downloading his image on the night of the 25th from that website, and it was the stunning real image, and it looks as if the ritual was confirmed. Let me get to the real part of the story.
1: Yes.
2: As Keith is preparing these images for the processing, what you got to do is you have to tilt them vertical, slice them out of their background on the Themis website, and put them basically by themselves so you can layer them one over the other.
1: Yes.
2: And do the mathematics in the MV program.
1: Right.
2: He had to align them so that they measure so many pixels wide and so many pixels long.
1: Sure.
2: Keith, tell Art and the nation how many pixels wide and long these images prepared over 4 days by Mr. Gorlick are.
3: Okay, when you average the distance of the little jaggy edges on the picture and rotate it vertical, it comes out to be 333 by 1947 pixels. How about that one? you have to rotate the image by the magic number of 7, yeah. 7.2, 7, a little over that. Okay, you got to rotate the image 7 degrees to get it, you know, a little over 7 to get
1: so there's
3: vertical.
1: Somebody who follows Richard closely and has a sense of humor.
3: Yeah.
2: Again, you can read this two ways, except you can't ignore the molar.
1: Either that, or somebody who was going to set you up really knew what the hell would push your buttons. And, of course, that date, those angles all push Richard C. Hogan's button real hard.
2: Art, there's one small problem.
1: Yeah.
2: He didn't send the image to me. He didn't manipulate me. He sent it to Keith Laney.
1: I understand.
2: The
1: anomalist
2: who's working with NASA, NASA Ames,
1: miles away. Here's the other problem I have, Richard, and that is when you lay these images side by side, the ones Keith has supplied, the high detail, and the ones that are on the site, you can...
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1: If this BAMF, whoever he is, wants to supply a phone number, now would be the time to do it. If you don't, then we'll presume you don't want to defend yourself, nor do you wish the truth to get out beyond the limits of somebody's chat room somewhere.

smell or touch the something inside that we need so much. The sight of a touch or the scent of a sound or the strength of an oak roots deep in the ground. The wonder of flowers to be covered and then to burst up through tarmac to the sun again. Or to fly to the sun without burning a wing. To lie in a meadow and hear the grass.

0: 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This is Coast to Coast AM with Art Bell from the Kingdom of Nye.
1: Oh, we're on a ride, all right. Question is, what kind of ride are we on? Now, with regard to what Richard has said of these images, I am of the opinion that when you look at them, if these are genuine, underline, big underline under if, because we're going to get to that part in a moment. If they're genuine, then the image number two clearly is a city on Mars. Now, that's what's at stake here. However, there's a part of this that I'm having real difficulty digesting, and that is the way that it has come to Keith and to Richard. The manner in which it's come, I mean, it's very, very suspect in, from my point of view. Secret acronyms, innuendo, secret messages by spoofed people on the Internet. I really have a difficult time with that. And when you're considering balancing in your, you know, the way I do with everything, and I hope you do too, you sit out there and balance what we've got here. On the one hand, do we have a real city on Mars? That's not trivial news, is it? And it does look like a city if it's genuine, but is it genuine? Well, we're dealing with people sending messages in chat rooms and crap like that. That really begins to weigh heavily, on the other hand, on the BS scale. You know, it starts to weigh pretty heavily in my mind. I've had plenty of experience with the Internet, and as wonderful an instrument as the Internet is, and it is a wonderful instrument, it's absolutely all rules not applying to anything. I mean, our society needs to get around to that. There needs to be some way that you can be identified on the Internet. And there are certain ways, but anything, nearly anything,

0: anything a good hacker will tell you can be spoofed, period. So either this is the real McCoy and there's a big damn city under Mars, or it's not the real McCoy. And as we trace how this has all come to pass, I worry very heavily about the way the information has been passed, handled, and the discussion has taken place in internet chat rooms. Not good. We'll be right back. All right, once again, Richard C. Hoagland. And, of course, Keith Laney in North Carolina. Richard, I said what I wanted to say there. I mean,
1: No, you're absolutely right. This is the Hobbes' choice. It's either real or it's fake.
0: Yeah.
1: But the negative side of the chat rooms and all that crap. But Art, that's what makes this so extraordinarily interesting. Look, let's stand back and look at this, folks, all right? Here you have me, who's basically NASA public enemy number one, okay?
0: Yeah, probably true.
1: I have not called NASA kind words, the guys who were doing us in, not the honest folks over there, but the other ones, in a very long time, have I?
0: Right.
1: I basically claim that we are being lied to, we are being deceived, we are being led down the garden path, they are keeping all kinds of important data secret from the people who paid for it. You know, the old acronym that back in my days with Cronkite we used to call NASA, Never a Straight Answer, has been turned, you know, up in spades. And this is only the latest example of many, many others. What is extraordinary and what I find sociologically and politically so interesting tonight is that instead of just leaving us alone, this little small bunch of crazies who think there's something out there when the agency says there's nothing.
0: Well, maybe somebody hates you enough to feed this to you, to go to enough trouble to...
1: But don't you understand that
0: this will
1: backfire because, according to the codes and headers on the image, government property was used to prepare this hoax, if it is a hoax.
0: You can prove...
1: Government time was used.
0: You can prove that.
1: Huh?
0: Yes, absolutely.
1: And, you know, there are such things as what are called Unix codes on images made by certain, you know, machines with certain software.
0: Yes.
1: This was created, the image that Keith got is a copy of an image created from the spacecraft data files, which are called PNM files.
0: Okay.
1: And it was made according to our Unix expert. We have one of those. His name is Holger Eisenberg in Dortmund, Germany. He actually is getting a degree in computer science and engineering, and he works as a Unix administrator in Dortmund at the university. So here's an expert in Unix systems. He's the one who told us when we sent him the image.
0: Okay, all right. This image was made on an old government system. Let me concede it came from NASA or it came from the government. And let me now go on to say, Richard, imagine this. That somebody within NASA, perhaps an individual somewhere, hates you enough to set your ass up.
1: Then why would they give me the image? Why would they go?
0: Because you are the hated Hoagland.
1: No. It doesn't hold water.
0: I'm not sure it doesn't hold water. In other words, the question is, could somebody within NASA hate your guts enough to want to set you up? That's imaginable, Richard.
1: Of course it's imaginable, but then why not give me the image? Why not get it to me?
0: Because that would be too direct and too suspect.
1: Well, now it's getting more, if that's Occam's razor, Art, you know, you're sounding a little conspiratorial here.
0: I'm having to imagine as one possibility the whole damn thing's a setup.
1: We have all been pursuing two tracks, and Keith, jump in here anytime, all right?
2: Mm-hmm.
1: Two tracks from the beginning. It's either a setup or it's real.
0: All right. Will this guy in the chat room give his phone number?
1: He will not give his number. Now it's a kind of a cornerstone of the Constitution that when you are accused of a crime, you get a chance to face your accuser. Keith's accuser tonight is using the Enterprise conference to basically claim that Keith is a hoaxer, a liar, has created a fraud, has gone on your show and told 20 million people complete lies and nonsense and made up fairy tales.
0: Yeah.
1: But he will not come on your show, Art, on your air, and say this to Keith's face. Now, there was a campaign, the Dukakis campaign, where the candidates, you know, exchanged insults and accusations. When those accusations were not answered, people assumed that the accuser was right and the accusee was wrong.
2: Yes.
1: The fact that Mr. Gorelick does not have the moral fortitude.
0: But how do you know it's him, Richard?
1: Because I have an email right here. He signed on from ASU. I have an email right here from the...
0: Well, so, look, somebody once sent out a false article
1: about
0: me with regard to attacking the Filipino people. Mm-hmm. It was sent from, they found out, UCSD, UCSD campus down in San Diego. And so the fact that it comes from some educational institution...
1: Yeah, but did this persist for months?
0: Oh, God, every Richard, time, this thing has been going around for years now. What do you mean months?
1: No, when I say it went around for years, it was a one-time shot.
0: Oh, do you mean did the original...
1: The originator...
0: No, it was sent once and then...
1: Yeah, exactly. Well, this is very different because every time this person logs on from ASU, our people contract the ISP codes. We know exactly almost which phone he's logging on from there at the university. Let me read you the email from Dr. Christensen that was sent to us a couple of days ago.
0: Yes.
1: When we were going to come on... And basically lay this case out before the country then. He says, I am confused by your statements regarding the Themis IR data and your decision not to release your findings. This was a week and a half ago. The data were calibrated by our standard processes in the same way that is done for the Themis science team. We were asking questions about what's on the website. I am not sure why you are suggesting that Noel or anyone else on the Themis team has done anything to alter the data. Parenthetical statement for me. Banff had claimed it was his right, since he maintains the website, to alter the data, to screw up the data, to add noise to the data, to scribble on it with crayons if he wanted to. And that's why we were concerned. Christensen goes on. He, Noel, a.k.a. Banff, was simply questioning how you have treated the data and how you are validating your methods and processes. So Christensen is validating that Noel Gorelick is, in fact, present at Enterprise Mission, is talking to our people, instructing them in what he's been instructing them in terms of multispectral.
0: How do you know that email is legit?
1: Oh, from Christensen?
0: Yeah.
1: Because we sent an email to Christensen and got a response from Christensen. We had several responses.
0: At the same address.
1: At the same address. And we have some of the emails actually posted fully in our article tonight that's up on the website. Some of the more recent ones questioning why we have two sets of data, one that was slipped out the back door, although it really wasn't. I mean,
0: you actually posted the entire message?
1: The entire email conversation.
0: Including the headers?
1: Absolutely.
0: Okay.
1: So, no, it's Dr. Christensen. I mean, he has been talking to us through email since, I think, our first article where he sent us an unsolicited email was back in March after the first press conference. And so when we had technical questions, for instance, there are two 662 IR bands. We wondered if there was a misnumbering of the bands on the posted data.
0: So basically they're charging that Keith Laney, made all this up.
1: Not they. Added that Noel Gorelick tonight is charging.
0: And
1: but will not come on air and charge this.
0: And somebody
1: position.
0: Calling himself that or somebody in that chat room here. So that's just a big problem, Richard.
1: Mm-hmm.
0: It's a big problem. There's just no way who's for sure who's on the other side of that keyboard.
3: All that politics aside, I got this image from the Themis website on July the 25th at 10:27.
0: Or you got redirected to another website.
3: Site, you have to select the image. So that would have had to have been an elaborate thing to do. Okay, because you have to go to the Themis website and select the image you want to view. And that's the I selected the so-called face on Mars.
1: There are four choices. When you go to the Themis site, you have a PNG, you have a GIF, you have a JPEG, or a TIFF you can download. Four little windows.
0: Right.
1: Obviously, if you want the best quality, you go for the TIFF because it's uncompressed data.
0: Right.
1: But there was no way to know when Keith would do that unless someone was following his IP address. He has a broadband connection, unlike those of us in the desert. And every time he logs on or goes anywhere, it's the same IP address. So an expert like Mr. Gorelick in computer processing, who has a nickname BAMF, which means redirecting people to other websites without their knowledge, could easily have tracked Keith's movements. And when he got to the Themis site, he zaps him to the image he wanted him to download that night, the real image.
0: This is an awful lot of intrigue, Richard. I mean, beyond even
1: no
0: the normal...
1: No more intrigue than you've been proposing that they set this whole thing up. The point is, our...
0: No, I said they were setting you up.
1: Well,
0: and rather
1: it's
0: in...
1: also Keith.
0: Yeah?
1: It's Mike Barra. It's Enterprise. It's all the people at the Enterprise Conference.
0: Well, that would be the entire group they'd want to get.
1: It's all our supporters.
0: Perhaps Keith is accepted. Everybody else they'd love to get.
1: But, if you look at the data, all right, forget all the politics around it. Just look at the data. Look at image number 4, the DNA comparison.
0: Yeah.
1: There is no way you can go from the left-hand crappy image to the right-hand exquisite image. You can go from the right-hand image to the left-hand image by simply adding lots and lots of noise and doing a few other things. But you can't go the other way. Entropy does not reverse.
0: Well, I agree with that.
1: If you go to image number 5, let's stay with images for a moment here. Call up image number 5.
0: Okay.
1: This is a black and white comparison on the left of the D&M wide angle.
0: Right.
1: With a big crater north of it.
0: Right.
1: And on the left, we have wide angle of the D&M and big crater in the infrared.
0: I see it.
1: Multispectral Keith is made up.
0: Got it.
1: And in the upper part of the image, we have close-ups. Look at the green arrows and look at the red arrows. On the surface of this black and white Odyssey image that Keith processed, you see an exquisite rectilinear block.
0: Yeah, you do.
1: On the right-hand matching close-up of the infrared, the block is there glowing with heat from underneath the surface.
0: Yes, it would.
1: And if you look at the green arrow, there's a deep depression,
0: yes,
1: which is not getting any sunlight, so it's cool. And remember, on these images, cool is dark.
0: Right.
1: Hot is, or warm is bright.
0: Absolutely.
1: So there is correspondence of the surface imagery with the underlying thermal infrared heat radiation.
0: Well, this would be the equivalent of a forgery of an incredible classic done by somebody who could duplicate that classic work and not be detected, perhaps.
1: And remember the header code.
0: By even an expert.
1: It was done by government machines. So if this is a hoax, this is a legal case we have against government employees working for NASA.
0: Yeah, if you could ever figure out who they
1: are. Well, look at Enron. Look at WorldCom. You know, there are ways in the legal system, Peter and I have been discussing for months now, how to bring a case on behalf of the American people so this kind of chicanery and nonsense stops. You can't do this with impunity. This is an arrogance, if it's a hoax, of unimaginable proportions, trashing, in principle, the quest to find out the truth about our neighborhood, our heritage, and our future. And it must end.
0: Now, Keith, you and Richard, you've both been getting cyber attacks.
3: Oh, yes.
1: This is very interesting.
0: Very heavy cyber attacks, right?
3: Mm-hmm. My firewall is logging some big dogs, too.
0: Yeah.
3: This is a bit disturbing because, like last week when Richard was on the last time, I couldn't even get on the Internet. Not at all. And, I mean, I've got a broadband connection, and it works. Quickly.
0: Yeah, well, that can be done relatively easily.
3: That's a DOS attack, okay.
0: Right, DOS, denial of service.
3: And the board suffered it, and as I'm going to understand, the MP website, Research Systems, they had to come offline because of it, too. Now, you know, this is why would they do this?
0: Wait a minute. Let's ask a question here. Keith,
3: mm-hmm.
0: Richard,
1: mm-hmm.
0: Who would be more likely to do a big DOS attack, huh? The government or... the persons we imagine might have made this up within the government or some stupid bunch of probably pretty smart hackers who set your butt up. Now, they do DOS attacks, but would the government employee do DOS attacks? Not likely, because they're going to get nailed on the source of
1: that. All right. You are missing one crucial component.
0: Like what?
1: Friend. We have sources in Washington. We've had them for years. We've certainly been quoting them on your show for the last couple of years. Remember, about a year ago in May of 2001, I came on and I said there was going to be a really important release of data on the face on Mars the next day?
0: Yes.
1: And it happened?
0: Yes.
1: That came from our source.
0: Okay. All right.
1: I've called him our Bush source. Actually, I've changed his name to Deep Space. You know, apropos of Watergate?
0: Yeah.
1: He has called me every single day representing the people that he is involved with.
2: Yes.
1: Discussing various aspects of this data.
2: Telling you what?
1: The data release. Well, I'm going to get to that, all right?
2: All right, we don't have a lot of time. So, basically verifying?
1: Well, he's basically said this is real data.
2: You've been fed the real thing.
1: We've been fed the real thing. And what's most important for Americans to believe tonight,
2: yes,
1: we have to get the rest of it. He is adamant, and the people behind him are, that we cannot wait one more day for Christensen to publish this data, the rest of the daytime IR, and most crucially,
2: the nighttime
1: IR. And in the next half hour, I will explain why that will blow this case sky high.
2: Yeah, blown sky high. Maybe. It's hard to know. Is this the real McCoy, or is it a big fraud?

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1: Boy, I don't know. On the one hand, we've got pictures of a city on Mars. I mean, if you believe they're real, then, you know, you look at it. I mean, it's a city. It's L.A., it's New York. Well, maybe not New York. It'd be bigger. You know, it's a U.S. city. And that's image number two. It's one that startles me, that actually will send chills down your spine. But then, on the other hand, we have more intrigue in our other hand than there is red dust, red poof dirt on Mars. I mean, we've got chat rooms and redirect websites where secret pictures were passed and then later denied, and we have other people in chat rooms calling people liars and the rest of it, and a lot of this done through the internet. And I'm very, very, very leery of the internet. Very leery. I love the internet. I have a particularly high speed connection. Got about a T3 here, actually. So I dearly love it. We use the hell out of it. It's a useful tool, but it's also totally subject. I saw something earlier on CNN that about 40-some% of what's sent on the anybody, the average person in email on the internet today, is about 40% is spam. 40% is spam. And I can tell you personally, because I recognize the viruses so easily, that of the email I get every day, and that would be, you know, thousands of emails, 2,000 or 3,000 typically, very typically, 10% of them are viruses. 10% of the emails I'm getting are viruses. Now, I don't use a virus protection program. I occasionally scan with one. I don't need it. They're so recognizable. My beautiful white wife, .bat, Japanese girl versus Playboy. It goes on and on with EXEs, BATPIFs, every kind of imaginable access they can try to get to your machine to give you a virus. There's a million of them out there, and they're very easy to spot. The internet is just rife with people who are masquerading, people who are spoofing, people who are using computers to send out spam email. It's just a wreck, a disaster up there. And so you've got to measure that in your other hand as you listen to the history of this information so far. You've got to put that into the equation. It's a pretty heavy weight, I would say. Well, all right, back to it we go.
2: All right, I want to bring the conversation back to something that approaches some science here.
1: Okay.
2: Because I think we're focusing too narrowly on the, I mean, we all know that the internet is a Wild West town.
1: Yep.
2: That notwithstanding, the internal consistency of this data and its match with a completely separate mission mounted from halfway around the planet from the Soviet Union over 10 years ago, 12 years ago, and what they found with a similar instrument has got to be understood. When you look at the BBC coverage of the Phobos 2 mission to Mars,
1: right,
2: that was laid out in London at the Science Museum with a whole bunch of very prestigious Russian scientists that were allowed to come out to the West and lay out the data,
1: yes,
2: before it all disappeared. And I've got the videotape from that program. You see in their imagery essentially identical buried subterranean structures to what we're seeing on this data tonight. Now, their camera was not as sophisticated because it was 10 years ago or more.
1: Right.
2: It was not in the multispectral bands that we now are appreciating. You know, we can look at it. Courtesy of Keith Laney and his process.
1: But you can see the relationship.
2: It's the same. And, of course, it fits the model. Remember, our tidal model of Mars says that you had a thriving civilization and something went radically wrong. And you had a tidal release. The planet blows up, oceans slosh, and you basically bury everything in miles of gunk. And in some places, it will be more preserved than others. And in some places, the water, instead of cascading down, is a huge tidal wave, a la the scene in Deep Impact. Remember where the tidal wave rushes over New York?
1: Yeah.
2: That would have smashed the things we're seeing down there flat. This water rose. And one of the things that I didn't get to earlier in the evening was our model is a little more complicated than just a layer of dust filling these deep canyons with structures. All right? It's a two-component model. What we think we're looking at is the city encased in ice with a layer of dust on top. And the infrared is going through the dust, which is probably relatively thin, through a much thicker layer of ice that basically is the waters of the Martian oceans that rose and flooded this shoreline, because this used to be an ancient shoreline.
1: I might understand how the IR would get through the dust. How does it get through ice?
2: Because ice is transparent in certain bands in the infrared, particularly in the thermal infrared.
1: Okay.
2: In the near infrared, it's opaque. But when you get far out into the farther infrared, it opens up again because
1: right.
2: it's like the atmosphere.
1: All right, thank you.
2: You know, there are windows.
1: I just needed to understand.
2: Okay. Yeah. So, you know, ice visually is transparent, isn't it? You can look through it.
1: You're asking me?
2: Yeah.
1: Yeah. I mean, unless a bunch of people skate on it, and then it's hard to see.
2: Okay, but I mean, if it's frozen
1: it's clear.
2: Pristine form,
1: right. That's
2: clear.
1: Right. It's clear.
2: So there are conditions under which you can get enormous transparency. In fact, the U.S. Navy has a great deal of data from the Arctic, you know, from submarines underneath
1: right.
2: the polar ice cap.
1: Sure.
2: And, in fact, we tried to get some of that data from our source, and there was a bit of a tizzy because when we asked for it, some people thought we'd actually been given classified data. And we had a bit of a dust-up earlier last week until it was clarified that no one had given us anything that we weren't supposed to have.
1: Uh-huh.
2: So we're looking at every aspect of this, and I want to bring you now back to more data. Look at image number, I think it's 6. All right?
1: Hold on. Image number 6.
2: It's a side-by-side comparison.
1: Okay, this is a final one, actually. Okay, I'm at 6.
2: Okay. It's a side-by-side comparison.
1: Okay.
2: It's got the graphs on it?
1: Yep.
2: Okay. On the left is the data Keith retrieved from the FEMA site. On the right is the current version, we think, of the FEMA data on the site.
1: Oh.
2: Look at the graph at the top. You see the crosshairs over the image?
1: Yes.
2: Okay. What Envy does is allows you to lay two lines like this, and it plots the intensity
1: uh-huh.
2: in three colors of the vertical line and the horizontal line.
1: Right.
2: I believe the horizontal line is up on top. The vertical line is underneath the pictures.
1: Right.
2: Look at the top line just because it's simpler, all right?
1: Okay.
2: That's the horizontal line, which
1: yes.
2: goes across the fort, by the way, over on the left.
1: Yes.
2: And all the way to the right.
1: Yeah, I see that.
2: If you look at the graph, notice that as the cursor crosses the fort, that central light well,
1: yes.
2: it goes right to the bottom.
1: Yeah.
2: Zero.
1: Yeah, it does.
2: Zero is the noise. Then it comes back up. Now, the three colors are exquisitely separated.
1: That is interesting.
2: And they're very clear. I mean, this is clean, clean, clean, clean data.
1: Yeah.
2: You don't get better data than this. Now, move to the right.
1: Yeah.
2: Look at the same image crossing the same region of the image
1: uh-huh.
2: with the version that's on the FEMA's website.
1: Right.
2: It's crap. It's noisy as hell.
1: Yeah, it is.
2: It's absolutely full of noise. Now, our model is that someone took the real data,
1: yep.
2: which has the blocks, has the city, has everything we've talked about tonight,
1: yep.
2: added the noise, vacuumed off the rectilinear geometries after probing some people as to whether they'd found
1: them.
2: Yeah,
1: I clearly see what the allegation here is, Richard. They just noisied the whole thing up,
2: exactly.
1: is what you're saying.
2: And they're claiming it's real, and we now have three different versions that have changed over the space of the last month. This requires a congressional or a legal investigation. This is a non-trivial claim we're making tonight. Somebody is messing with us big time.
1: So then, who do you go to?
2: Well, on our website at enterprisemission.com, if you can get in, because there's a lot of people looking tonight.
1: I'm sure.
2: At the top, we have, in fact, I think I've got it here, we have a section titled What You Can Do to Help, which basically is a listing of all the email addresses of media, Congress, the White House, talk shows, political shows. Everybody in this country who's supposed to be out there to help you get to the truth is on that website, created for us by people like Bob Williams and several others. If you want to know the truth about this, you have got to make some noise. We sent out a press release today. You've got a copy of it, Art.
1: You know, I'll tell you what you ought to do, Richard.
2: Yeah.
1: You ought to hire a private investigator, somebody familiar with high technology. What you're faced with is only going to be answered by getting to the real truth and perhaps, you know, a real cyber-wise investigation agency could get to the truth here. Otherwise, I don't see how you're going to get there, Richard. How?
2: Well, the last time, and again, this comes from our sources in Washington who are very interested in how this is going to play out, all right? This is a people's war. This is a democratic last stand for do the American people have a right to see what they have really paid for. I have a personal feeling, Art, that Banff is a hero. I really think I want to award him the Enterprise White Hat of the Week. Because despite all his protestations, despite his refusal to come on your show...
1: Yeah, I doubt he's accepting right now.
2: Well, but think of it this way. Suppose you have been in the system. Suppose you have a family. Suppose you have watched the chicanery, the double dealing, the duplicity, and are just fed up. And you're one guy in a key position to slip something exquisite out the back door to the folks that you have done your homework on and you think may have an even shot of getting at the truth.
1: If you're going to do that, Richard, why not? Why do it in chat rooms and by redirecting websites and all that?
2: How would you get it into
1: crap.
2: Our hands?
1: Why? Hand it to you?
2: No.
1: I'll call you
2: no,
1: up and say, Richard?
2: Because someone would find out. This is the way of basically playing the game. You know, there are a lot of people that I have encountered.
1: Plausible deniability, Richard?
2: Exactly. Exactly. In other words, you basically do things with the left hand that the right hand doesn't know you're doing. Dr. Christensen thinks you're over basically just making trouble at Enterprise, just stirring things up, kicking Hoagland's you-know-what.
1: Yep.
2: Whereas, in fact, under the cover of that, you have slipped us real data, and you are praying that we will know politically and technically what to do with it. And furthermore, you've aced your bet. You have gone on in private emails to about six separate imaging people and given them private tutorials in how to work with this
1: and
2: data.
1: How to do it, yeah.
2: Nothing else makes sense. Enterprise is not that damn important unless there is an exquisite hidden agenda here to get us something we can finally work with. Now, I admit that we need further and deeper investigation. One of the key problems with your recommendation, Art, is we are broke. We cannot afford to hire a private investigator of the high-tech caliber of the people that you're talking about. We can barely afford computer programs and to keep the lights on.
1: Yeah.
2: You know, I have funded Enterprise out of my own pocket for years, putting all the monies from the Monuments of Mars back in, putting any monies I got from television presentations back in, any lecture fees I put back into Enterprise.
1: Yeah, I know you've
2: this
1: done that.
2: This is basically, you know, research.
1: I don't doubt that you wholeheartedly believe in your own work, Richard, not for one second.
2: Well, not only do I believe in it, but there are a lot of other people that believe in it.
1: Yeah.
2: There's a large segment of your audience that believes
1: in
2: it.
1: Yeah, I don't doubt that. You know, your sincerity is real. Your enthusiasm, perhaps, is some gentleman recently said, perhaps over-exuberant at times. When referring to our economy, you tend to be over exuberant. I'm weighing this, Richard, and I know
2: a reasonable idea here.
1: Well,
2: right?
1: That someone wants your butt and that they're setting you up. Sure, it is.
2: Well, it's
1: of course
2: simple.
1: It is.
2: If people want to help us get to the bottom, give us some money so we can, in fact, afford to hire the best high tech investigators on the internet to get to the bottom of this. And all you do is send us a check to Enterprise Mission at P.O. Box 3550, Edgewood, New Mexico, 87015. And we can use the help. We are at the end of what we can do with the resources we have. We had major security problems at Enterprise last week. We had huge amounts of attacks. We need something like $6,000 worth of equipment just to maintain Enterprise in a secure way so we can present the data, which we give to the country for free. We don't charge for anything, Art.
1: After they would give this to you, Richard, the eternal they,
2: yeah.
1: why would they then bother to attack you, cyber attacks of various sorts? Why bother?
2: Oh, no. It's not the same people. In other words, if you have a leak, I mean, we've seen this in Washington for years. What happens in Washington when someone slips a reporter a juicy story? The guys that don't want the story to be published or to be followed try to do everything to destroy the message, the messenger, to eliminate the paper trail, to make it worthless, to cover it up. This, to me, looks like a rearguard desperate action on the part of those that don't want you folks out there to know the truth tonight to keep you from finding it out. I mean, all kinds of accusations have been made against me personally over the years. I told Keith as we went into this in the last couple of weeks, I said, you know, when this gets serious, when we get to where we can actually publish, I said, you're going to join a very exclusive fraternity. You know, people like me who get called every name in the book simply because we want to know the truth. And if people out there really want to help, tonight is the time to step up to the plate. We could really use it. There's a whole battery of things we could do. We have a legal case we want to mount, you know, under the federal codes in federal district court in Washington, D.C., that can put these people under subpoena, can get witnessed and signed testimony through disclosure and what's the other term I'm looking for? The process before any lawsuit, all right? Discovery. But all of this takes funds.
1: Well, what about Peter Gersten?
2: Peter Gersten requires a group of people to help him with the research. Peter Gersten...
1: Have you run all this by?
2: Oh, absolutely.
1: And,
2: no question.
1: And
2: Peter
1: what?
2: Says, we've got a case. And we've got an... maybe this is why this was done this way, because when you start switching data on official government websites, you know, now you see it, now you don't.
1: Yeah.
2: Now it's real, now it's not.
1: Yeah.
2: This is the kind of chicanery that demands to be in a court of law, where you have formal proceedings for ascertaining the truth, where if people over there tonight are shredding files and changing computer disks so they can hide their paper trail, somebody is going to blow the whistle. Somebody is going to tell the truth, because when you bring the heat of a potential federal crime, people suddenly get very serious.
1: Oh, yes.
2: And the stakes are non-trivial. Look at that image number two, Art. Look at that picture.
1: Yeah.
2: All we did, and this comes from my astronomical background, all we did was to take the infrared that Keith had meticulously processed, lay it over the visible light image, and turn up the saturation. And there is a long-standing precedent in the astronomical world for doing this. It's called luminance layering. When you take a picture with a color film is typically very noisy, right?
1: Sure.
2: Lots of grain.
1: Sure.
2: So what astronomers have done over the years is they would take a very fine-grained, long exposure on like Tri-X, which was a very fine-grained film, black and white. That would be your black and white luminance layer. They would then take three color pictures, red, green, and blue, with color film, or with black and white film with color filters. They then, in the darkroom, would physically composite them one over the other over the other. And what happens is that the high-res black and white image translates, modulates the color layers into a color composite that has the colors of the color version and the resolution of the black and white. So that's what we did. And because the visible Odyssey image is 18 meters per pixel and the infrared is 100 meters per pixel, we're basically synthesizing an 18-meter color infrared image composite. And that's when the buildings and L.A. and the structures that respect the things we see above the dust, like the fort, literally popped out. And Keith told you, and he'll tell you again, he got shivers looking at this because it has the resonance of being real.
1: I got shivers when I looked at it, Richard. It looks like a damn city.
2: It is a damn city. I'd be willing to bet almost anything that this is real data. And all of this noise, all of this spaghetti, all of this stuff on the wall is a desperate last-minute effort, Art, to keep you and the people who are listening to us right now from really understanding that this, finally, after 20 years, is the truth. And what we need to do is we need to do two or three things.
1: Richard, if BAMP gave you this data, then what's BAMP doing in there calling Keith a liar?
2: Because it's more spaghetti on the wall. Maybe his boss found out, and he has to do that to save his job. He put a picture on the website through some friends of ours in Australia of him holding his one-year-old baby. It's an adorable picture. Vamp is a father. Now, can you imagine if he was basically told, look, you shut this down, you turn this off, you solve the problem you created or else? And the or else could go from simply losing his parking space, to losing his job, to losing something perhaps the most precious of anything in his life.
1: Well, Keith,
3: yes.
1: What kind of vibrations have you been getting from your contacts at NASA since all of this?
3: They rarely say much to me. I mean, when there's an image release, mock image release, I have them done for them already, sending them to them. They told me they're looking forward to seeing my infrared results. Last time I contacted them,
1: and that was your last contact with them.
3: Mm-hmm, that was my last contact. Now whether they take all my stuff off their site or whatever, that's another story.
1: All right, hold tight, everybody. Top of the hour. We'll be right back. This is Coast to Coast AM. I'm Art Bell, streaming through the nighttime. What do you think?

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1: Good morning, everybody. Richard C. Hoagland is here with something really serious, and with him, Keith Laney from Charlotte, North Carolina, WBT country. And, you know, clearly, on the one hand, what we do have, if you'd care to check out image number two, is a city, Mars. We have a city on Mars. Now, the other side of the coin is there's a hell of a lot of intrigue here on the Internet. People in chat rooms and shadowy figures and innuendo and all the rest of it regarding the way the material arrived and all, just everything. It's extremely complicated. And Justin in Arizona says, hey, why are you so skeptical about tonight's topic when I've heard many of your guests with more unbelievable stories? Number one, Keith, you should, Justin, you should not assume because I listen to somebody without comment or even encourage them to go ahead and make their comment that equals I buy it. I'm a fairly skeptical person in most regards. Now, there are shows we do and shows we do. We do a lot of different kind of shows here on Coast, a lot of them, and so I treat them differently. But when you get something like this with a very serious charge of, and it's a charge of manipulation of images by our own government lying to us, with specific individuals involved or alleged to be involved over the Internet. And so I have a duty to be skeptical about this and to be very serious about this because it, no matter which way you look at this, whether you view it as real and hidden or a hoax, a very complex, well-executed hoax, and it could be that. Either way, it's a big story. I've got to say that I'm riding the line, and I couldn't tell you which I think it is. I can tell you I think I'm very suspicious of the Internet, and I've got good reason to be. I've been burned a bunch of times, and I'm sure a lot of you out there have too. There's reason for doubt, and that's why I'm being as I am being tonight. Richard's been a friend of mine for more years than I really care to count. Thank you very much. And I know certain things about him. I know that he is legit. He's really devoted to his work as much as it sounds he is. I mean, he's a real McCoy in that regard. But could he be had? Could somebody there in the government want to come after him and put his butt on the line and embarrass him? You bet. Sure, that could happen. Would it be a whole government doing it? No, it would be perhaps some of the less than perfect 99% of the NASA people. You know, somebody really hates his guts, and you can easily imagine somebody in NASA does. Could they do this? Yeah. Could this be real? Yes. That's a possibility. We'll be right back. In other words, I guess I just said that I think Richard C. Hoagland is a genuine individual, and I give equal possibilities to all this being real and this being a city on Mars, and an equal possibility to Richard getting hoaxed by somebody probably within one of our government agencies. What do you think, Richard?
2: Would you like to know how we resolve this conundrum tonight?
1: Sure.
2: I mean, look, science is all about tests.
1: Yep.
2: It's all about prediction. What really turned me on was when Ron and I were having the conversation after literally weeks of going around on this, and I suddenly realized we had a totally separate data set, the MOLA profiler,
1: uh-huh.
2: the laser, which could give us some insight. And when I looked at that data, I could not believe what I saw because no one had pointed out that at Cydonia we have these extraordinary swings. I mean, if you go back and look at image number 7, Art,
1: Yes.
2: And you look at the profile of this region, it looks to the eye in those images we've got, you know, 3872, 7813, all the usual suspects over the years, looks flat as Kansas, flat as a pancake.
1: Yeah.
2: In fact, it's not. In fact, if you look at that profile, it swings up and down exceeding 3,000 feet, and there isn't a trace of this on the surface.
1: Of evidence of it,
2: right. It looks
1: right.
2: Flat.
1: Yep.
2: That means it's got to be dust of some depth overlying something else of some depth.
1: Is there anybody at NASA who will officially agree that what you're presenting in this graph is most likely technically correct information?
2: It's their graph. It's their data. It's published on the Mars Web NASA Ames website. If you go to that website and in the paper we're preparing, which is the technical preliminary analysis, I will have links to the actual MOLA data. So you can go and click on it and look at the
1: NASA's. So then you're saying this is NASA.
2: This is their NASA data.
1: This very dark blue purple whatever.
2: Yes. All I did was to take it from their website.
1: Excuse me. Reflects 4,700 meters.
2: That's their measurements. All of that data on that image is their measurements.
1: Okay.
2: Official NASA validated from Dr. Smith.
1: Okay.
2: So that means that for the first time I had a totally independent tool, separate spacecraft, separate missions, separate investigators, and for some reason nobody told us there's these huge underground canyons underneath all this dust at Cydonia.
1: Uh-huh.
2: As well as I'm sure a lot of other places on Mars, because this stuff blows all over. It's poof dirt in the extreme.
1: Yeah.
2: Now, why do you have poof dirt in Nevada? It's very simple. I'm sure you know, Art. All it takes is lots of dust and no water.
1: Yeah.
2: And without water, you don't get sedimentation. It gets finer and finer and finer. It's like talcum powder.
1: It is, yeah.
2: All right? Well, imagine Mars where there's been no water for eons. It is, and it, we know we get
1: a lot of white dust storm. That part is not hard for me to imagine.
2: Okay.
1: It is not.
2: Look at the profile then, and we see profile. We see relief. We see it isn't smooth.
1: That's right.
2: It isn't stair step like you'd expect from, for instance, sedimentary layering. It goes up and down like you've done a laser profile across the skyscrapers of New York. Now, keep in mind that the resolution of the laser altimeter and the resolution of the CMIS data is different by a factor of about 3. The center-to-center spot resolution of the
1: I would have thought more than 3. But
2: no, it's 3.
1: Okay.
2: The center-to-center spot size for the laser pinging is 330 meters.
1: Huh. Okay. Yeah.
2: 330.
1: Yeah.
2: More interesting numbers, folks. The resolution of the CMIS data is nominally 100 meters. So it's roughly 3-1.
1: Okay.
2: Now, if I was taking a laser over New York in a helicopter, and I had some kind of lens where I made it very large, like it was several hundred feet wide.
1: Right.
2: And I tried to do profiles. I wouldn't see the streets, would I? I would see the tops of buildings averaged with the streets.
1: Of course, yeah.
2: Well, you're seeing an average. If we had a better pinger, a better laser profiler with a tighter beam, my bet is we would see down between the buildings. You would see all kinds of razor-thin lines going up and down, as opposed to this relatively smooth graph that goes up and down for 3,000 feet.
1: Roads?
2: Well, whatever's between the structures. We don't even know that this is like in L.A. I mean, think of this as a huge multi-layered warren where you would have crossways and, you know, like there are malls now where you could live eternally inside a mall and never go outside. You know,
1: yeah.
2: you've got gardens, you've got restaurants, you've got libraries, you've got everything. You never have to go outside.
1: Yeah, that's modern America. You can go to a mall and live there.
2: Yeah, well, the question is are we only recapitulating what we used to do a long, long time ago on a planet far, far away?
1: So maybe they all lived at malls.
2: My point is that the data itself is internally consistent. Now, does this prove it 100%? No, because there's never 100% in life. But I would almost, at this point, invoke Occam's razor. Which is more likely? That we're looking at real, separate, disparate data sets that are converging on the same awesome truth.
1: Well, Richard, I'm giving
2: or that some group,
1: 50-50,
2: has set us up for what reason? Because you know it's going to backfire.
1: 50-50.
2: You know we're going to figure it out. If people will help us, if they'll, you know, chip in a few few bucks, we can hire the kind of high-tech people that we need, we're going to get to the truth. We'll get to it legally. We'll get to it technically.
1: I would like to know, if it is a setup, I really would like to know who's setting you up.
2: We are going to find out. And 20 million people out there tonight, I'm sure, would like to know, too. So if anybody thinks they could get away with this game, it will collapse of its own weight because somebody, look, everybody on this planet who runs an exquisite hoax loves to have their 15 minutes of fame. The fact that Mr. Gorelick does not want to come on your show and basically say, gotcha, tells me he can't.
1: Either that or...
2: I mean, wouldn't this be kind of a cool thing for him to come on and say, oh, Roblin, you are the world's biggest sap.
1: Yeah.
2: We really got you good. Wouldn't that be really cool?
1: I don't think he'd do that, Richard. People understand what, ha, ha, ha, I got you means from a government guy. That means that he did a fraud, and that would be
2: we're going to get him anyway.
1: This is what's going on. A very big problem for him.
2: We will get them. And they must know that.
1: I step back and say, how do you know for absolute certain it's Gorelick? You don't.
2: Because Christensen validated Gorelick as an enterprise giving information.
1: If that is real, I mean, I know you say you emailed him, but I'm telling you,
2: this
1: cyber world, Richard, God, they can do anything to you. Anything. Anything.
2: Well, no, they can't do anything because there are fingerprints. There are traces. You know when an ISP is logged on, that's why they could follow Keith around. Because every time he logs on with a broadband, it's his exact same address.
1: Yeah.
2: You know, it's like having a street map.
1: Of course, it's true.
2: And we have some very sharp people in Enterprise who, believe me, they were skeptical when this guy claiming to be Mr. Gorelick of ASU came on and said, I'm here to help.
1: But Richard.
2: Remember the old joke?
1: Richard.
2: I represent the federal government. I'm here to help.
1: Richard. I'm Art Bell at Mindspring.com. That's one of the many email addresses I have. All right?
2: Yes.
1: Listen to me when I tell you, I've seen people on AOL and elsewhere post messages with headers that would be legitimately mine with my name. There are people who can do that at the snap of a finger, and you would not be able to discern, I promise you, the real Art Bell from the spoofed Art Bell.
2: Without some investigation.
1: Without.
2: And we had a month to look and see if this guy is really coming to us from ASU, and if Christensen knows him. And he has this history.
1: Yeah.
2: Do you know what the real Banff, who's, by the way, his bio is on the web, is involved in?
1: What?
2: Among other things?
1: What?
2: The Society for Creative Anachronisms.
1: What?
2: You know what that is?
1: The Society for Creative Anachronisms, like Banff, right?
2: Society for Creative Anachronisms.
1: Like Banff.
2: Well, you know, well...
1: That's pretty creative, and it's an anachronism, right?
2: Well, no, an anachronism is something that's out of time.
1: Okay.
2: The SCA is a role-playing medieval organization. They dress up in armor.
1: Uh-huh.
2: They make swords. They put on Renaissance fairs. They live out a fantasy life, basically out of the Middle Ages. And Mr. Gorelick turns out to be a member in good standing of a chapter of the SCA there in Tempe, Arizona, called the Barony of Twin Moons.
1: What is that?
2: The twin moons refer to Phobos and Deimos of Mars. The site is filled with Mars allegories and alliteration and metaphors.
1: Absolutely incredible.
2: So this guy is in his head into role-playing. If he thought this would be a cute way to get something real out to the real world with plausible deniability, I mean, that's why I'm really thinking of him getting the White Hat Award of the Week. Now, we're going to take it from here. We're going to find out, with a little help from our friends out there, if, in fact, this did come from ASU, if it is real data, if it was made up. In other words, we're going to get to the bottom of this, but we can't do it alone. Enterprise exists to be your voice and eyes and ears at getting at the truth. There's another thing we need to think very hard about, Art, and that is this is only the tip, pun intended, of the proverbial Sedonia iceberg. Okay?
1: All right, listen. Pause for a second, Richard. In this last little bit of time, I honestly want to give the audience the opportunity to at least ask you a few questions, Richard.
2: Oh, sure. And Keith.
1: Well, Now, there's the problem. The minute I start putting three people on, I get this weird echo. Uh-oh. So I wanted to give Keith an opportunity to sort of round out between now and the bottom of the hour. Anything you want to say, Keith? I mean, you're in the middle of this, obviously, because the images came to you. And at what point did you contact Richard?
3: After I had processed a few of them and asked about the blocks and not gotten a satisfactory explanation and went and did a little bit of further, review into it, I decided, well, let me send this to Richard and see what he thinks about it. And
1: had you been in communication with Richard prior to that?
3: No.
1: So you never had talked to Richard?
3: I mean, I had shot, I've been a member of Enterprise Mission Community for a long time. And
1: Okay.
3: I'd found little weird things and said, hey, look at this. But, never really any real contact.
2: Our first phone conversation was over this about, 3 weeks ago?
3: Yes.
1: Okay. That's what I wanted to establish. Okay. Keith, from your point of view, we've laid out these two possible scenarios. It's real. It slipped to you. And we've got the real McCoy here. And the other is, setup. What probabilities do you give to the two possibilities?
3: I'm always after all the NASA people. Give me something. Slip me something out the back door. Something. I mean, I will harass them and harangue them. Once I found out Banff was there, yes, I harassed and harangued him.
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0: 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And now, Art Bell.
1: Particular colors, because each one of these bands can be ratioed and put in different combinations to show you compositional differences down there. I mean, you got to remember, this is a multi-band image.
2: Right.
1: So, and when I take the other bands and correlate them in the same way, in the same type of combinations that those bands are made out of, that those banded pictures are made out of, they come out with variations. The colors are in the different places, but still in the same general pattern. The blocks are different on each one of the banded images, even in black and white.
2: But
1: you can
2: Keith,
1: look at them and you can tell that the IR is picking up different, which is different
2: from
1: visual.
2: But Keith, you're pretty tight with the people at NASA. I mean, you've done volunteer work for them. They like your work. They asked you to go ahead and do work. And so once you had, like, image number two with the city, why can't you just go to somebody at NASA?
1: I sent them some representative pictures, yes, and they were thrilled.
2: They were thrilled?
1: Yes, they were like, oh, that's neat, you know. I mean, but that's about all I get out of it because I get the firm feeling that they want me to figure this out on my own.
2: Hold on here. It just doesn't make sense to me that they wouldn't offer up more than that's neat to an apparent city.
1: Well, they're not going to say anything, Art. Just like, well, how come Bamp is on there calling me a liar? And he knows the conversations we had. You know, why would he be saying I'm a liar? I mean, that just drives
2: me. I don't know, and he won't come on. So, mm-hmm. You know, it's a person at a keyboard somewhere, mm-hmm. Right? We don't know who Bamp is. Hold on, everybody. The images. They look like just like this. Mountains high, valleys deep. Except for that troubling city, that urban city. Wow.

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1: It is. Good morning, everybody. What a quandary. I think there's a genuine quandary here. Either it's legitimate information fed in a very unusual

0: I don't know, smoke and mirrors way to Richard through Keith. And we've got a city on Mars, or it's a big, complex setup. And I don't know, I can't make that call. I was asking Keith to try and make that call for me in his own estimation. And I'll sort of refresh that. We'll continue and also take some calls coming up shortly. Stay right where you are. Just of time, I would like to finish with Keith and sort of get a definitive answer from you, Keith. I mean, as you honestly weigh this in your own head, if you're, you know, I know you're immersed in it, it may be hard to step back from it and assign probabilities of fraud versus, you know, the real McCoy. How would you stack it up?
1: I would think it was fraud if it were the other way around and I got the crappy image. The thing about it is this image is so good. The data is all there. It's so clear. And you can replicate the results using this image. Okay, it's not just a one-time thing. If I take their image or if I take the other version of the image that I have and run it through the same processing,
0: yeah,
1: I get completely separate results. And it's degraded, as you can see in your picture on your site.
0: Yep.
1: That's what gives it to me. I mean, the politics of it, all that escapes me. I'm just an image processor, and I looked at the data, and this is the conclusion.
0: So, all right, so then basically your assessment is it's impossible that it would be a fraud, almost from your point of view.
1: Yes. It wouldn't be near as clean. They couldn't insert all those blocks into the picture, not without leaving a record on the image.
0: Yeah, okay.
2: Art, there is a NASA mission orbiting the Earth tonight.
0: I know one thing we do have in our audience, Richard. We have a lot of people who process images as a profession, right?
2: Yep.
0: One of
2: the things we wanted to do was to challenge those people who are neutral, who do not have a stake in this game, or, as we used to say, a dog in this fight.
0: Yeah.
2: To go to the web, download the duplicate of the image that Keith got, which is a TIFF file,
0: right.
2: Old TIFF file. It's about almost 8 meg.
0: The larger original, yes.
2: The larger original. Download it. Go to the ENBI website, the Research Systems, Inc. out of Colorado, and download their software. Contact them. Get a license to process using the same techniques that Keith used, and let's compare results. We will publish on Enterprise anybody's results on this data, side by side by side by side. And my bet is that the professionals are going to say, this is real data. It shows unbelievable
0: things.
2: No.
0: What they would say is that it was processed accurately.
2: Well, when you look at the noise values.
0: They wouldn't necessarily say it's real.
2: When you look at the noise values.
0: Real is a different question. Processed accurately, fine, I agree with you.
2: Okay,
0: get the same program, process it the same way, and end up with the result that it was processed accurately. It wasn't fraudulently processed.
2: Yep.
0: But that wouldn't mean the data is real. If it's a setup, then you were fed inaccurate data in the first place, making the end result of the processing obviously what it is.
2: Exactly. The problem with that scenario, Art, is if you look at other NASA missions that have comparable technology, there's a mission in orbit tonight called ASTER, A-S-T-E-R, for aerospace thermal imaging. And if they put data on the JPL website, I have gone and downloaded some of that data to compare side by side with the CMIS data. And the original ASTER data is as good as what Keith has been working with. It has no noise, it's crisp, it's pristine when you decorrelate and stretch it. It comes out with all the right colors so you can gauge what's down there. It's not degraded, it's not crappy stuff. And what I'm really suspecting is that all the other things we've been seeing from the CMIS camera at Mars has been equivalently degraded. Just so no one in the general public understands what an exquisite instrument is orbiting Mars, taking surveys that we're never supposed to see.
0: Well, what a monster story either way.
2: Well, but there's a way we can get to the end of this, and I want to really, before we lose the time here, we've got 20 minutes left, I want to tell people what we can do. One of the things that I've been urged by my Washington sources is for Americans listening tonight to this program, wondering about this debate, wondering where it's all going to come out, you can have a voice. You can decide how we solve this. And one of the ways you decide by how we solve it is to demand the rest of the infrared imaging from Themis all put out right away.
0: That seems fair.
2: They were supposed to publish, according to their pre-mission rules and mandates, all of the data from the first month, by August 18th mm-hmm. of this year.
0: And they did not.
2: They did
0: that.
2: Not. Mm-hmm. They now have claimed, Banff has claimed, Christian has claimed, Saunders has claimed, that they're not going to be able to publish it until October. My people, my sources are telling me that the reason they have delayed our, this is extremely serious, flat-out conversation, the reason they're delaying is they are removing the offending artifacts from these images even as we speak. If we don't
0: Richard,
2: get them, and get them now.
0: Richard, what do you think the odds are, just asking here, of getting somebody to officially come on from NASA and either a step around these questions in such an obvious way that we know they're lying through their teeth, or tell you you're full of crap, or whatever it is they're going to do directly. I mean, it's a very serious issue. It's very serious. So why couldn't we get somebody from NASA? Why wouldn't that be a way to settle it? Put them here on the air with you,
2: absolutely,
0: Keith, and just go. And
2: I'm up for it. A friend of mine, you know, Gary Laguerre, who has a radio show on the weekends down in Florida, tried very hard to get Banff to agree to be on his show with me.
0: Yeah, but I don't know about Banff. I want an official...
2: Well, Gorelick is the guy processing the images.
0: Neil
2: Gorelick is the man.
0: Yeah, you believe.
2: No, I know he is the man. He is listed in the PDF, which is the pre-mission...
0: As the one who's processing?
2: As one of the guys on...
0: Okay, but if that's Banff, that's my big jumping-off point.
2: You want to make a side bet, Art?
0: Do I want to make a side bet?
2: He is the guy. Yeah. I know you have this suspicion of the Internet, so do I.
0: And
2: I'm the one that told you that anybody can be a dog on the Internet. Remember that?
0: Yeah, Richard, but I've got lots of hard life lessons about the Internet.
2: Well, so have I, but Banff is the guy. He may try to hide tonight and claim that, you know, we're all having our last 15 minutes and making accusations from the dark against Keith, who's simply doing his job. But he does not have the guts to stand up in front of 20 million people and basically say that on the air, does he?
0: I don't know.
2: What does that tell us?
0: Let's find out.
2: Well, yes, we need to. Well, I will pursue Mike's contacts to try to get some responsible official from the program on your program, your air.
0: There you go.
2: And you will do the same thing.
0: Yeah, I'll have the network.
2: We'll meet same time,
0: it.
2: Same station, same whatever.
0: I will have the network pursue it.
2: But while we are doing that, all right, while we're doing that, the people out there tonight need to know that the clock is ticking and people are erasing evidence from these pictures, according to my sources in Washington. And they wanted me to communicate tonight, it is emphatically important, it is critically important, that we demand all of the nighttime and daytime IR data right away.
1: Yes,
2: not wait a week, not wait 2 weeks, not wait 10 days, right away, like we got this image.
1: Once they have time to do to the original data what they have done to this infrared band and posted it as the official version,
0: yeah,
1: there's no bringing that pristine data back.
0: Well, listen, Keith, I really want to thank you for coming on the air.
1: Oh, sure.
0: I don't know what to say to you except be safe, because, you know, if either way, this could be trouble for y'all.
1: Mm-hmm.
0: If it's a hoax, it's trouble. If it's the real thing, it's trouble. So be safe, and thank you for coming on the air tonight.
1: Sure.
0: And telling us everything. All right, thank you.
2: Thanks,
0: you're
2: Keith.
0: Welcome. Right,
1: bye-bye.
0: Right, thank you. So there goes Keith. Now, I just want to take a couple of calls, Richard, and just like get a little reaction from the audience. That's all. All right. Let's try it. East of the Rockies, you're on the air with Richard C. Hoagland. Hello.
3: Hi, Art. Hi, Richard. How are you guys doing?
0: Okay. Where are you, sir?
3: I am in the Midwest. My name is Steve.
0: Okay.
3: Illinois.
0: All right.
3: I'm calling representing the Art Bell chat room. I'm Delnet. My screen name is Alien Intelligence. and we just, you know, the majority of the room, we feel this is a hoax. We really do. We've looked at all the pictures, and I'm not buying it, and we're not buying it. And I want to know, and I'm just going to ask my question and get off.
0: Yep.
3: How do you, Rich, I mean, is this going to damage your credibility? That's my question. Thanks a lot.
2: Who cares? I want the truth.
0: Yeah, I mean, it's a legit question, Richard.
2: How can asking questions, you know, if we had come on and not given you the history of this image, if we had come on and simply claimed we've got it, take it or leave it,
0: Well, if
2: that'd
0: somebody,
2: be one thing.
0: Yeah, but if somebody manages to get you to swallow a hoax, they have probably damaged your credibility.
2: No, I don't buy it. I do not buy it. The issues here are much too important. Remember, we're looking at a 20-year cover-up documented by people like Stan McDaniel, myself, and legions of others over the years regarding the issue of is there or was there ever an intelligence on Mars. This is merely the latest turn of the page. We now have an exquisite instrument which can give us totally new information, which we believe we have gotten.
0: But I don't think if I were you, I would have gone to air with this until, for example, I got on the telephone with one of the individuals that you're talking about and had recorded a conversation where he admitted he was so-and-so or so-and-so was BAMF or whatever. In other words, a level of knowledge beyond what was fed to you on the Internet. And what came across the Internet, even as email, Richard. I don't think I'd have gone to air until I talked to one of these individuals. Did you try?
2: Did we try what?
0: Did you try to talk to one of these individuals in person?
2: They won't talk to me. Don't you understand? I'm persona non grata.
0: They won't even take calls from
2: me. No. That's why we are reduced to email, the modern mode of communications. Now, you can check, you know, whether an email is coming from Christensen's office or not.
0: Well.
2: And that we have done.
0: Yeah.
2: We've exchanged.
0: But I just finished telling you, it's the truth, Richard. People post messages from me on the Internet, and I swear to God, headers and all, you can't tell it's not from me. That's something they can do. Snap in the hand, they can do it. I know they can do it.
2: Well, they've done it with me, too.
0: There you are.
2: They've done it with me, too.
0: There you are. So.
2: Well, part of this continuing process is, yes, we will attempt to establish, you know, I mean, ultimately, how do you know that somebody on the phone is the real guy?
0: You don't.
2: Exactly. So
0: you don't.
2: We are reduced to the absurd. And the bottom line is that we have a potential real discovery here that needs resources to follow up, to follow through. And I have people telling me who I have known for half a decade, who I have met and sat in the same room with and exchanged lots of information, who are connected to the previous Reagan administration and now to this administration, who are telling me this is real data and proceed. And I do trust them.
0: All right. Well, I would like to offer any of the individuals mentioned, number one, airtime, to come on the air with or without Richard Hoagland being present to air their side of this story. I think that would be worthy. There are many who would not come on with you, Richard. I know that. But to get to it, I would be willing to have them on without your presence. You've been on tonight without theirs, though you have asked for it. I'd be willing to have them on either way and try and get to the bottom of this. I don't see any other way to pursue it.
2: The problem is, since the official project is not publishing any data around any of its images, no ancillary data, no spacecraft look angles, no sun emission, no date, no time, no orbit.
0: No.
2: I mean, it's a very uneven playing field here. You know, it's the old, we're NASA and you're not.
0: Yeah.
2: And the only way to write that is for people to go to the website and download all those emails we put up there of all the major players politically and media-wise in the United States of America
0: tonight.
2: Oh, there'll
0: be plenty of people who are going to do that, Richard. They're streaming up there, I'm sure.
2: Absolutely. And we know that's how we got this image in the first place. When you were on vacation and I was on with George, we did a program before the 24th of July where we basically demanded people go and demand that image. And lo and behold, within a week or so, we got the image. And we got 9 bands to work with. It didn't just put us out one image, you know, just one white, black and white,
0: yeah,
2: like they've done for most other places on Mars in the infrared.
0: Right.
2: They gave us 9 bands to work with. Then folks from ASU show up at Enterprise and tutor our people in how to work with infrared imaging. It does not take a rocket scientist to say that somebody wanted us to work with this image to find out what was on it. And they're simply sticking with plausible deniability, no fingerprints.
0: I would agree, Richard. That's a 50% possibility. I happen to know, though, and I won't name them, but you know that I know people who hate you enough.
2: Sure.
0: With probably the knowledge.
2: Art, go back to the underlying thing.
0: They hate you because they hate you because of your criticism over the years of NASA. Straight out.
2: They hate me because NASA has been hiding things, and we are on the trail of figuring it out.
0: Well, one of those two. One of those two, Richard. But you know that I know these people mm-hmm. who hate you to that degree, who would and probably do have the ability to hoax something of this magnitude.
2: And if that has happened, we will figure that out, too, will we not? Now, the important thing, to leave this audience with is that we have a way of testing the ultimate truth of everything that's been said tonight, and that is we demand the rest of the data. We don't let them vacuum off the interesting things. And let me tell you one astonishing potential in this data. You asked me at the top of the show why we were seeing these things so clearly, even through so much dust and ice.
0: Yes.
2: I discussed that with Ron 2 days ago. And as we were working through the physics of this, I said, you know, Ron, I'm reaching a tentative conclusion that I think is going to knock your socks off, so you better sit down. And he says, okay. Mm. I said, the only way I can see realistically for this to be what we're seeing in the daytime is if it's not just being warm by the sun, but if it's intrinsically warm in and of itself.
0: Huh.
2: In other words, these things are warm under there. They have power flowing to them. The lights are still on.
0: Well, there's a wild one.
2: Think of the next step.
0: That could account for it.
2: Think of the next step, because my bush guy says, you've got to get the nighttime infrared. If you do, it's game over. So I said to him 2 days ago, I said, have you been trying to tell me that this stuff still has power to it, that it's warm? Because any power ultimately degrades to heat, right? If I have a light bulb, a computer, anything, it degrades to heat.
0: So
2: if I take an infrared thermal image, I will get heat, particularly on Mars where it's damn cold.
0: So you're saying you might be seeing a living...
2: No, I'm saying the
0: city.
2: Lights are on, but nobody's home.
0: Yeah.
2: Because the technology that we have projected for this level of civilization...
0: Yes.
2: Hyperdimensional physics allows a technology that's just like the Energizer Bunny, keeps going and going and going. And here is the capper. If we get a nighttime infrared image of Cydonia, if I'm right, then it should look like Los Angeles down there in the dark. It should be glowing like neon signs up and down Hollywood and Vine. So, Mr. and Mr. American, you have got to help us get this data and get it now. And the email list and the fax numbers and the phone numbers and all those talk shows and all those politicos and the White House and the Congress and everyone who can be interested in the outcome is on our website tonight. Just go to enterprisemission.com, go down to the slug that says how you can help, and you'll find tons of ways that you can meaningfully help.
0: God, this is so fascinating, Richard. Either way, absolutely fascinating. I'll give you that.
2: No, my friend, I'm glad that you are vouching for my integrity. That means a lot.
0: I mean, over the years, I know you are fanatically, truly devoted to your work. I mean, there's absolutely no question about that. Whether you've been had or not, that's a big question right now. Listen, buddy, I got to go. We've laid it out for everybody, and, you know, I like my audience to think for themselves and do for themselves. So get program, compare, do whatever you want, check into it, help Richard. I'm Art Bell. Richard, good night.
2: Good night, my friend.
0: Night, everybody. It's all up to you now. This is Coast to Coast AM in the nighttime.

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1: Which might help explain the government's policy of silence about UFOs, and that is the intrusion of... cases along the United States and Canadian borders in October 1975. Now I have learned there were other similar UFO intrusions at missile sites as early as 1967, 8 years earlier. This weekend I interviewed former Air Force First Lieutenant Robert Salas, who was about 80 feet underground inside the capsule of a missile launch control center on March 16, 1967 at Malmstrom Air Force Base. It was early morning when a security guard above ground called to report a large unidentified light. This is First Lieutenant, former First Lieutenant Robert Salas.
2: Oh my.
3: About 5 to 15 minutes later, he called back, and this time he was very frightened, very agitated. Said there was a UFO hovering right outside the front gate. It was silent. It was glowing red, and it appeared to be saucer-shaped, although he said it was a bit hazy. It was just a bright red glow.
1: Mm-hmm.
3: He wanted to know what to do. He was frightened. I think I recall telling him to make sure the outer fence was secure with guards. I couldn't think of anything else to do. I mean, I was kind of in shock myself that he would tell me this, and in the way he told it, like I said, he was very frightened and agitated.
1: Mm-hmm.
3: About that time, he said that he had to go because one of the guards had been injured, and hung up abruptly.
1: Was the implication that the object had somehow injured the guard?
3: Well, that's the first thing that came to my mind. Later on, I talked to him about it after I was relieved. But the guard had been injured in some way, either trying to approach the object or avoid the object. About that time, our missiles started shutting down. And when that happens, we get a lot of bells going off and lights and, on our panels, so...
1: And all the missiles were shutting down?
3: Well, my recollection was that most of our missiles shut down.
1: The implication was that there was some connection between this red UFO at the gate and an electromagnetic interruption with the missiles.
3: Yes, there was some. So this was very unusual. We reported it. We got maintenance crews to go out there, and while we're still down there, before we were relieved, we got another call from another flight, and this was Echo Flight, that the same thing had happened at their flight, and all of their missiles shut down, all 10 of missiles, of their 10 missiles shut down.
1: Was this on the same day, March 16th, 1967?
3: Yes.
1: So you're saying that maybe at least 5 in your command and 10 in another, so for a total of at least 15 missiles went down?
3: Yes. And Air Force has been on record, and I've got copies of what they have stated, that no UFO incident has ever had any impact on national security of the United States.
1: And that is false.
3: That is false, absolutely. And this was a statement made by the Air Force in 1969. This happened in 1967.
1: Well, why do you think they chose a policy of lying about it?
3: Well, that's a good question. And I think I can't answer it. I'd like to have the government answer. I'd like to have the Air Force answer why they're covering these incidents up. strange and unexplained things that have happened involving UFOs, which are obviously not of this planet.
1: And the manufacturer of the missiles, did they go over them? And
3: yes.
1: And did they have any explanation for how this could have happened?
3: No. We've been able to contact two of the engineers. Have worked for Boeing at the time that investigated this incident, and they both told us that they were never able to determine a cause, a definitive cause. The Air Force considered this a very critical incident. I have one of the documents we received on their FOI request. I believe it was 15th Air Force Headquarters to Boeing.
1: Mm-hmm.
3: Asking for assistance in doing an evaluation, and they said this was a, to use the words of the document, was a cause of grave concern to the Air Force. And I don't think they would use that terminology if they had any ideas as to how this could have happened.
1: And has the military of the United States accepted that as a benign warning? Or has there been an effort to be at conflict with this presence?
3: Well, I have no way of knowing what the military is thinking about this. All I can say is our government has made an effort to get rid of nuclear weapons on a worldwide basis, and I salute them for that, and all the other countries that have cooperated in reducing the presence of nuclear weapons and nuclear testing. And I think that's a worthy effort that we have to continue.
1: Right. And you've come forward on this because another person had filed Freedom of Information Act request on this incident.
3: Right.
1: Came up with some information.
3: Right.
1: And now you would like to see if there are others who were there at Malmstrom in 1967.
3: Oh, yes. With regard to my flight, I know there were at least three guards upstairs and then other guards out in the field that saw UFOs. At the Echo flight, there were also guards and maintenance personnel that saw UFOs over the Echo flight. Launch facilities, and I have to this date been unable to locate any of those individuals, so if there's anybody out there that was present on March 16th, 1967 and saw UFOs over any of these facilities at Malmstrom Air Force Base, I'd sure like to hear from them.
1: And how should they contact you?
3: They can write to me, Robert Salas, S-A-L-A-S, at P.O. Box 52721, Bellevue, B-E-L-L-E-V-U-E, Washington, 98015-2721.
1: Again, that's Robert Salas, Post Office Box 52721, Bellevue, Washington, 98015, or you can contact me, Linda Howe, at Post Office Box 300 in Jamison, Pennsylvania, zip code 18929, or call my fax number at area code 215-491-9842. That's 215-491-9842.
2: All right, Linda, that was a very major story.
1: I think so, too.
2: The Air Force, when they closed Blue Book, said UFOs never have been and are not now a threat to national security. Obviously, they lied.
1: Yes, and this is what is bothering this man who served underground in the missile silos. But on the other hand, if the government of the United States and other governments were up against unknowns that had the ability to not only close down their missile systems, but as my own brother, who was stationed at Malmstrom in 1975, told me, to selectively change targeting information on the tape of the missiles. And they had no way to stop this. I can understand being in the government's position and not wanting to go to the public and say we have something we can't control here.
2: Of course not.
1: On the other hand, whatever this intelligence is, it does not seem, at least at this point, to be operating with some kind, I do not think, of malevolent intent. In fact, this man himself said that in conversation with some other officers later on, that he had the impression that there was a distinct, his other officers had the distinct impression that there was a message here from whatever this intelligence was that we should not be playing around with nuclear warfare and missiles. That is speculation at this point, but nevertheless, he made the statement that we have changed radically
2: in the last
1: 15 years.
2: We're way out of time. I want you to stay on the line for a moment, all right?
1: Sure.
2: All right, I'm going to keep you on the line, and we'll be right back. The ability to shut down missiles, or in the case of a Russian story, to put them into a launch sequence. There certainly is a message there, all right. This is Dreamland. I'm Art Bell. There's more in a moment. Stay right there.
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1: Once again, here I am. My God, that's a big story. There's a man who was in a missile silo and a UFO appeared and shut down our intercontinental ballistic missiles. That's a very serious story. I just spoke with that man during the break, thanks to Linda, who got me the number. And I'm going to be interviewing him tomorrow night on Coast. So if you want to hear more about that incident, put a little bookmark by something or another to remind you to listen to Coast AM tomorrow night, beginning at 11 o'clock Pacific time. And we will interview that gentleman, or more accurately, re-interview him. We're about to go to Peter Davenport, who's got breaking
2: high underground. And now, let's open Art's vault for a classic bumper hit.

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And now, back to Art Bell.

0: from the Kingdom of Nye. This is Coast to Coast AM with Art Bell. Now, here's Art.
1: Once again, here I am. Good morning. Coming up in a moment is Edgar E. Casey, the son of, that's right, the son of Edgar Casey, the sleeping prophet. So much to talk with him about. We will continue through the evening to monitor the anthrax story. We're getting additional information, and as we get it to you, we will get it on the air. So if you monitor here, you're not going to lose out at all. And now a very unusual opportunity to interview Edgar E. Casey. He is the son of Gertrude and Edgar Casey, who you may know as the Sleeping Prophet, was born in Selma, Alabama, February 9th, 1918, lives now in Virginia Beach, Virginia, graduated from Duke University in 1939 with a B.S. in E.E. Oh, my. Employed in 1940 by Virginia Power as an engineer. Has military service. Went to officer candidate school in the Signal Corps. I can see we're going to have a lot in common. Was a captain in the Air Force. Post-war, returned to work with Virginia Power, which is now Dominion Resources, and retired in 1983 after 43 years of service. He has two children. He is a registered professional engineer in Virginia, a member of the First Presbyterian Church of Virginia Beach, and many more organizations. His published works include Edgar Casey on Atlantis, The Outer Limits of Edgar Casey's Power, and The Mysteries of Atlantis Revisited. Here is Edgar E. Casey. Edgar, welcome to the program.
2: Thank you, Art.
1: It is such an honor to have you on. Do you do many interviews?
2: I did one last week. I don't know as I do so many. I do know now and then.
1: I barely know where to begin with you. Radio's wonderful. We have the luxury of time with radio, and we don't have to do anything too quickly or nothing's really pre-planned. So I think what I'd like to do is to ask you everything you can remember about your father.
2: I don't know whether our program's long enough for that or not, Art.
1: Were the two of you close, Edgar?
2: The whole family was very close, Art. Dad was a very ordinary person in everyday life. He loved to work in the garden. He liked to fish. He liked to play games. He was a very good carpenter. He used to repair shelves and doors, and he built a garage at one house we lived in. It was just those 30 to 40 minutes once or twice a day when he was able to put himself into a self-induced hypnotic trance, for all intents and purposes, he'd go to sleep.
1: How did it begin for him? How did he, how did he even realize that he had this?
2: Well, this all began before my time, Art, so it's sort of hearsay, but I've heard Dad and the family talk about it.
1: Well, it's good.
2: He was a young... Excuse me.
1: That's quite right. It's good close hearsay, the best we're going to get. So tell us what they told you.
2: All right. When he was a child, he had some rather strange experiences. He, for example, he wasn't a very good student in school, and he was having trouble with his spelling lesson one night. And his grandfather kind of got impatient with him, and finally my father said, if you just let me think about it. Let me just study it a minute, and I think I'll know everything. And his father said, all right, very roughly, and he went out of the room, and about 5 minutes he came back. Meanwhile, Edgar Casey had laid down on his head on his spelling book and gone to sleep for 5 minutes. When he woke up, he knew every word in the book and what page it was on, and from then on, instead of a poor student, he became a very bright student.
1: That was at what age?
2: Well, that was about when he was in school. I guess that they had school then up through about what would be equivalent to the 7th or 8th grade, the kind of one-room schoolhouse. And,
1: so, in other words, he actually slept on the book and absorbed it.
2: That's what it sounds like. Later on, when he was a young man working in a bookstore, he lost his voice. He couldn't talk at all. Of course, he wasn't much of a salesman when he couldn't talk.
1: No.
2: And all the doctors in town, he'd been to everybody, and none of them seemed to be able to help him.
1: Sounds like Gordon Michael Scallion.
2: Anyway, hypnotism was a sort of new fad then, and somebody suggested that, why don't you try a hypnotist, that maybe he can give you a post-hypnotic suggestion such that you'll be able to talk when you wake up.
1: Mm-hmm.
2: Well, Dad tried it, and there was a medical doctor, several people in attendance when they tried this experiment, and under hypnosis, he could talk a little bit, but he wouldn't accept a post-hypnotic suggestion from the hypnotist, and when he woke up or came out of his trance, he still couldn't talk. But the hypnotist suggested, he says, you're such a good subject, says, maybe you can put yourself into a hypnotic trance. Maybe you can give yourself the suggestion. Maybe you'll take it from you instead of me. When Dad was, of course, he was willing to try anything, he laid down and immediately he was able to go to sleep or put himself into a hypnotic trance. He didn't remember anything he said at the time, but he described his condition and said it was due to congestion in the throat. He says, we'll clear this up. And he turned real red. His face got red. His throat got red. He coughed up a little blood and woke up, and he could talk. As far as I know, that was the first reading, the one on himself. And, of course, the doctor, there was an M.D. there, Dr. Ketchum, who said, well, Edgar, if you can do this for yourself, maybe you can do this for some of my patients. Well, Dad was always willing to try to help anyone he could, and he tried giving readings for other people, and he was very successful, some very accurate readings, and that's how he developed, as I understand it, this ability.
1: About what year would all that have been?
2: Well, this was way before my time. Is when he was about 20 years old. It was back in the early, the late 1800s in Kentucky.
1: The power of healing is one that I believe in very strongly, and that's a remarkable story. He coughed up blood, and he regained his power of speech. In other words, he cured himself.
2: He cured himself, that's right. That was the first so-called reading. I think the word reading came from lack of a better word to describe what he did.
1: Well, what he did sounds like diagnosis and treatment.
2: Well, that's true. That was his main, the main focus of his reading were the physical readings. He gave over 14,000 of these readings in his lifetime, and about 60% of them were diagnosis of other individuals' physical condition. He didn't actually treat the condition himself, as he did for himself there. But
1: he did diagnosis.
2: He did diagnosis.
1: 14,000 of them, Edgar?
2: Over 14,000. I think it's 14,470-something or something like that. There are copies of these readings at the Association for Research and Enlightenment in Virginia Beach, with the doctor's reports and the patient's reports. And, of course, the people who didn't follow them didn't get any results. If people followed them halfway, they got halfway results. And if they followed them in detail, they got excellent results.
1: By that, you mean the diagnosis?
2: The diagnosis,
1: and,
2: right.
1: And then your father would recommend to them a course of action?
2: That's right. He would suggest a course of treatment. It varied. That was the thing. He didn't stick to any one particular thing. I mean, sometimes he would recommend an operation. Sometimes he would recommend a diet. Sometimes even osteopathic chiropractic treatments, which didn't set well with the medical doctors. But sometimes he would describe compounds or herbs that he would give the formula for,
1: mm-hmm.
2: and to make it up.
1: In other words, you could probably sense deficiencies of one sort or another in somebody's dietary habits. Or
2: it sounded like it.
1: Yeah. Did your father ever describe the precise way that he was able to discern this, or that it came to him, or was it a mystery to him?
2: I think it was a mystery to him and to everybody else. Of course, he was asked questions about it, and some of the answers sound as strange as the stuff. He said that this was an ability that he had inherited in a previous lifetime that he had done before. It sounded like an ability or talent that was developed. Now, this idea of reincarnation was something that came up much later,
1: mm-hmm.
2: in the early 20s. I had been born then, and it was while we were in Dayton, Ohio. Someone suggested, wanted a I guess they call it an astrological reading, wanted to know what effect the stars had on a person's life.
1: And right.
2: He said, well, the stars didn't have as much effect on anybody's life as his previous lifetimes. And he proceeded to describe this person's previous lifetimes and the effect it had on his present life. Now, and when he woke up and heard what he had said, he was as astounded as anyone else because he didn't know anything about reincarnation or karma. He didn't realize that many people in the world believed in it, and that he always said if he ever gave a reading that hurt anyone, he'd never give another. But he never did, and some of the life readings seemed, the vocational guidance readings seemed as helpful as some of his physical readings. So
1: did
2: he continued to give them.
1: Did he get any information on who he had been in a previous life?
2: How much? He did. It was a long time ago, and there were several previous lifetimes. I don't remember all the details of that now. You can. There's a book, a recent book written about it. I think that mentions some of his previous incarnations.
1: When did you become aware? How old were you when you realized your dad was different?
2: Well, you know, Art, growing up in a family is a little different than being exposed to this from, you know, all at once from the outside. And when I was real little, excuse me, I thought everyone's father gave readings, you know. the first real vivid experience I had with it was a reading on myself. I was about 7 or 8 years old, just moved to Virginia Beach. And I was standing in front of a fireplace in a pair of flannel pajamas. And a spark popped out and set those flannel pajamas on fire, and they burned up just real quickly. And my mother was coming down the stairs with a shirt and grabbed me and wrapped the shirt around the pajamas and put out the fire. But it burned my left leg very badly. I was out of school about 4 or 5 months, and the doctor never looked at it. I asked Dad to please give me a reading. He did immediately and described what to do for it. And
1: what did you do for it?
2: Well, it was a number of things.
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0: 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And now, Art Bell.
1: On the back of my leg, about half as big as the original one, from my ankle to my butt.
2: But, okay, well, you regarded this then as a normal thing. But at some point in your life, you had to realize Dad's a little bit different than everybody else.
1: Oh, there's no question about it. And I was one of the things that got me into writing the first book. I'd had a life reading also that... Now, not every life reading he gave described or mentioned Atlantis. Of the 14,000 readings he gave, about 2,500 of them are the so-called vocational guidance readings or life readings. About 700 of them, maybe almost a third, did mention past incarnations of people in Atlantis. Well, Atlantis was just a myth. It is to many people still. There isn't any proof that it ever existed. Of course, there's no proof that it never existed either. So, I thought I could go down there to the association. We have copies of all these readings in the files at Virginia Beach. At that time, they were on microfilm and had just been put on to preserve them. When the dad gave a reading, a copy was given to the patient and a copy was kept on file. I said I could go down there and maybe look up all the life readings on Atlantis and find some proof that it either existed or didn't exist. At that time, I didn't care which way. I just wanted to know the answer.
2: Sure.
1: So I said, well, I could probably do this in a few weeks, and that was a very naive idea. That's about a year later, I had read every life reading on Atlantis that I could lay my hands on, and the amazing thing about it was some of these readings given 20 years apart never... You know, they didn't contradict each other. And it wasn't that he gave a reading on Atlantis and said it existed. He gave a reading on a person and mentioned an incarnation in Atlantis and told that person's characteristics and life and described how it affected him now. And by putting all those little pieces together, trying to arrange them in some kind of chronological order, that's what came out of that book. Well, it turned out to be very successful. It came out in 68. It's still in print after 30 years.
2: And what is the name of it?
1: Edgar Casey on Atlantis.
2: And now
1: we've got an update. The Mysteries of Atlantis Revisited. There have been,
2: yes.
1: When he gave these readings, this was before radiocarbon dating. And many of the statements he made back in the 20s and 30s, when many of them were given, sounded ridiculous because the ideas of geology and archaeology were quite different.
2: Oh, yes.
1: Then than they are now. And when he said that man had been in North America 10,000 years ago or 20,000 years ago and in South America even longer, that the poles had shifted in the past,
2: mm-hmm.
1: You know, all kind of things like that, well, it sounded ridiculous. But now with radiocarbon dates of 17,500 in Pennsylvania, 20,000 in California, 35,000 in South America, it's turning out that man... was in the places that Edgar Casey said he was
2: at
1: the time he said he was. So
2: yes.
1: It kind of stands to reason that if, you know, statements like that were true. Well, he made the statement one time, Art, that the Nile River used to flow west into the Atlantic. Well, that was 60 years ago. And, of course, there wasn't any way to prove whether the Nile River flowed into the Atlantic or not.
2: That's right.
1: That lot of millions of years ago, but... In 1987, when they took the pictures from the space shuttle with the ground-penetrating radar with Sahara, it showed that the old course of the Nile was west into the Atlantic, exactly where Casey said it was.
2: When when you did all this research, and you researched these people who had been said to have prior lives in Atlantis, what kind of proof did you run into? Or cooperation, for example, people who may have known each other or references that could be checked from one person's reading to another person's reading, that kind of thing. Did you?
1: That was the thing. I call it the internal consistency of the reading. The fact that one reading didn't contradict another. It was a reading given 20 years later was just like on a different person, was just as if it had stopped and taken
2: up. But did you find places where they corroborated each other?

0: about the times that he would very seldom did he mention dates unless somebody asked him, but he did mention two or three. Now, the origin, I mean, the myth of Atlantis or the story of Atlantis originated with Plato back in the 5th century B.C., and he described it as, he said that Solon, someone had been in Egypt, and the priest had in Egypt had described to him this civilization that existed in the, they called it beyond the Pillars of Hercules, which was the Rock of Gibraltar and another mountain on the other side of the Mediterranean, the entrance to the Mediterranean from the Atlantic. And he said it was beyond the Pillars of Hercules out in the South Atlantic, and it was a great civilization and very advanced, and that it had been destroyed in a volcanic catastrophe 9,000 years earlier. Well, that put it in the class of a myth because nobody believed that there had been any civilization that long ago,
1: right.
0: 9 to 10,000 B.C.
1: That's right.
0: And since Plato's story, there have been thousands of books and pamphlets written about it, some of them trying to amass evidence that Plato was right, and some of them trying to prove he was wrong, and some of them trying to rationalize the story by moving it to a different location or changing the date. And the thing that convinced me about it was the fact that Dad said that people had incarnations there, and he was so accurate in his physical readings, and he was so accurate in many of his other life readings, describing the characteristics of persons and you know, the kind of occupation they were in, the problems they were having with their family. I mean, the other readings had been accurate. The things he said in the other readings about geological and archaeological events of the past.
1: That kind of came later, didn't it?
0: A lot of the Earth predictions. He has been so accurate in that. Why, you know, maybe there's some truth in this Atlantis story.
1: Maybe there is. I think that your father suggested there would be something called the Hall of Records found beneath the left paw of the Sphinx. Is that correct?
0: That was mentioned in a reading, right.
1: When your father went under, he didn't really, he was called the Sleeping Prophet, but from what you've told me, it sounds more like he was the self-hypnotized prophet who would go into a sort of a hypnotic trance.
0: Well, that's true, and I don't really think of him as a prophet, Art. I think, I know he didn't really go to sleep and say that this is going to happen and that's going to happen. He always said that the future's not fixed, that we can change it. And that's the, I think it's a hopeful statement rather than something that's inevitable. But he did mention these things that had happened in the past, and when the scientific evidence turns up for a pole shift in the past, when scientific turns up evidence for climatic changes in the past at the times he said they were, and men being in the earth at the times he said they were, and the fact that man had been in the earth instead of a few hundred thousand years, millions of years.
1: Mr. Casey, we're going through all these things now. We're at a break point, so hold on, relax. You've got a good 10 minutes. We'll be right back to you. Edgar E. Casey, the son of Edgar Casey, is my guest. I'm Art Bell, and this is Coast to Coast AM.

0: 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That's area code 702-727-1295. This is Coast to Coast AM with Art Bell.
1: It is. Good morning. My guest is Edgar E. Cayce, the son of Edgar Cayce, who was called the Sleeping Prophet. Edgar E. Cayce himself is now beginning to get up in years, and it is a very rare and opportunity, and certainly a great honor to have the chance to talk with him about his father and, in fact, about his own life. We'll get back to him in a moment. We're also monitoring, of course, the ongoing story that we spent the first hour and a half on with regard to anthrax, and we had one whale of a scare in Las Vegas earlier today. Is it over? Don't know. Hope so. Once again, here is Edgar E. Cayce, the son of Edgar Cayce, known as the Sleeping Prophet. Mr. Cayce, welcome back to the program.
2: Thank you, Art.
1: Sir, I'm curious, how old were you when your father passed on?
2: Well, he passed away in 1947, end of World War II. I was about 27.
1: 27. So by that time, you were fully aware of your father's abilities, differences, talents?
2: Oh, yes. I used to listen to readings when I was growing up for other people, and I knew what he did, and I guess nobody knew how he did it. But
1: Edgar, when did he begin to get visions of earth changes? At what point in all these readings did that begin to happen?
2: Actually, I think it came over a period of time. I say he didn't really make a lot of prophecies, but he made statements in readings all the way from the early 20s on up till the time he died. And so some of these statements were years apart. Some of them were fairly recent, in the 40s, 35s, and 40s.
1: Well, when he referred, for example, to pole shifts, was he referring to the fact that the poles had previously shifted, or did he know they would shift again, or both?
2: I think both. I think mostly it was about past pole shifts, and that sounds like a wild idea when he first mentioned it. But
1: not so wild today.
2: Not now, no. There's scientific evidence that the poles have shifted.
1: I've got to ask you to stay good and close to your phone, because our connection could be a lot better.
2: I'm sorry, I'm trying to talk a little louder.
1: Oh, that's excellent. Absolutely excellent. What else, other than pole shifts, did your father see coming for our world? Did he really look ahead at any point and give us any indication of what's coming?
2: Well, he always said, Art, that the future is not fixed, that people can change it. He did mention one thing that we have some scientific corroboration of, and speaking about future earthquakes, he mentioned some particular areas in the United States. You know, the largest earthquake in the United States was not in California, but in
1: Missouri.
2: Missouri, right. Well, he mentioned these particular areas, and some 30 years after that reading was given, there was an organization, the American Association of Engineering Societies, that made a study of the fault zones in the eastern United States, and they published maps of these areas, and in fact, we have them in our book, Mysteries of Atlantis Revisited. There's a chapter in there dealing with the earthquakes, and we got permission to publish these maps of the fault zones, and the interesting thing about it, they were exactly the same areas that Cayce mentioned years ago, and the unsettling thing about it is that organization concluded that the likelihood of a major earthquake in the eastern United States in the next 25 years, this was published in 1987,
1: mm-hmm.
2: Was 100%. So that's pretty near a certainty.
1: That's pretty near certainty.
2: They don't know where or which area is going to be affected, but these areas were exactly the same ones that Cayce mentioned. So I hope they're both wrong.
1: Did he ever describe to you when in trance, when in self-hypnosis, or rather how he would visualize things. Would he actually see them? Would these things come to him as a simple knowledge or a voice? Or in what manner was information imparted? Did he ever talk about that?
2: My brother and I wrote a book about that, Art, The Outer Limits of Education's Power. In fact, it dealt with the readings that were wrong. Everybody talks about Casey's accuracy and how good he was, and he was accurate. But we thought that we could find there were some readings that seemed to be inaccurate. And we found maybe 150 to 200 out of the 14,000. Of course, that gives him still a pretty good percentage.
1: It sure does.
2: 9.99 or something like that. But anyway, we thought that you could learn as much about psychic ability in general and education in particular as by studying these ones that were wrong. I mean, where did he get his information? My brother...
1: And in what manner,
2: in
1: again?
2: In what manner, yeah. No. I think there are probably at least four sources of psychic information. I think what applied to Edgar Casey probably applies to any psychic. He was just especially a good one. But one would be unconscious memory. That is, everything you've ever thought or read or heard is somewhere in your mind, though you don't maybe remember it consciously all the time. He could tap that source. Another one would be telepathy. That is, the communication of his mind with the mind of another individual, either living or dead.
1: And either close in close proximity or on the other side of the world.
2: That's right. Of course, you would only know in that case what that other person knew. If you were trying to diagnose someone, I suppose unconsciously or subconsciously, that person, all the reactions in the body of the person he's diagnosing, if subconsciously that person knows what's wrong with him, maybe he doesn't consciously know, but all the reactions are there. And if you could communicate with his mind, subconscious mind, you could give a beautiful diagnosis of what his trouble was.
1: Mr. Casey, there are many who might suggest what your father did is the ancient equivalent of what's now known as remote viewing.
2: Well, that's another source that would be that, clairvoyance, that is, seeing things at a distance. Not in every reading, but in some readings, he would say, well, there's a beautiful rooster, this man has a beautiful rooster in his yard. He's looking at a rose bush, or he's arguing with his wife.
1: That's very...
2: an accident outside. And
1: very specific.
2: In every case, we never found him to be wrong in a case like that. We always would try to call up the person or write the person and say, you know, do you have a red rooster, or were you arguing
1: sure.
2: with your wife, or
1: sure.
2: you know, what were you doing at the time? And we never knew him to be wrong in a case like that.
1: Then might I suggest to you then that you mentioned when he was wrong, the few times, percentage-wise, that he was wrong. He said himself that not all that he saw would necessarily come true. In other words, we are not bound in some horrible little dance of what the future is going to be inevitably.
2: Right. Let me give you an example of that. That brings us to the fourth source. There's two ways of looking at this source. Some people think there's such a thing as the Akashic records. That is, that everything that happens in the world leaves a record in time and space. And if you could tap this source of information, you'd have great infinite knowledge.
1: Yes, sir.
2: Another way of looking at it is to think of it that we live in a third-dimensional world. For example, if you take a point and move it in a direction not contained within itself, you get a line. That's one direction, one dimension. It's infinitely long, but it has no width.
1: Yes, sir.
2: You move the line at right angles to itself, you get a plane, two-dimensional. It's not, it has no thickness, but it's infinitely long and wide. You move the plane at right angles to itself, you get a cube, three-dimensional world. That's the kind we live in.
1: Right.
2: Suppose you could move that at right angles to itself, a direction not contained within itself. We can't conceive of that.
1: You would then be moving in another realm
2: another
1: or dimension.
2: Another realm. Well, suppose we moved it in time, in space. Suppose it existed yesterday, today, and tomorrow, and that we're only conscious of the present. If Dad could somehow move into this other dimension, let me give you an example. Suppose we have a plane, a two-dimensional plane, has no thickness, but it's infinitely long and wide, and we have a two-dimensional bug crawling in this plane in a little sine wave pattern, and he has a free will, he has a memory. He remembers where he was, He knows where he is. He knows nothing about the future. You sitting up here looking down on this plane, you see where he's been, you see where he is, you see everything that could possibly happen to him in the future, and you see it all at once. Now, he could never understand how you could see his past and present and future all at once because he has no concept of this third dimension, height. But if he has a free will, you could look at him and say, well, now, if you continue in the way you're going at 3 o'clock tomorrow, you'll be right over there, and you'd be right. But since he has a free will, he could decide to go off in another direction to change his sine wave pattern and go somewhere else. You could see everything that could happen to him and what would be most probable, but you couldn't be sure what he was going to do.
1: Well, I sure hope your father was right.
2: Well, I hope so, too. Well, that this way, if, you know, if the past and present and future all exist at once, if and the future exists as probabilities, and he could see what was likely to happen, but he couldn't be sure because, as it said, it depends on what people do. And, of course, it's a little more complicated with millions of people than with one little bug, but you get the idea.
1: I do. Also, it was said that your father, when he would go into trance, when he'd come out of trance, out of a particularly difficult viewing, and that this became worse as the years went on, it would drain him physically, make him weak.
2: Well, what happened, Art, normally he would give one or two readings a day. That is, it took a certain amount out of it. It wasn't exactly like physical exercise, but I suppose it was a mental strain in a way. And when he became popular, when the book There's a River came out, and he became popular overnight, people began to call him in the middle of the night, kind of like this conversation, but they would say, my wife is dying, my daughter's dying, you know, doctors can't help her, can't you do something for her? Please give her a reading. And he got hundreds of those requests. He had to have the phone number, get an unlisted number. They brought the mail there in trucks. And he couldn't not help people. He felt like it's something he had to do. Instead of giving one or two readings a day, he started giving 4, 5, 6, 8, 10. I mean, it was too much of a strain. In fact, he had a breakdown, and he had a reading on himself, and it just said that you are trying to do too much. If you continue to do this, you'll kill you. And he continued to do it. It killed him.
1: He was, I'm sorry, how old was he at his death?
2: 67, I believe.
1: 67. That's actually fairly long-lived for those times.
2: Right.
1: Not a bad age. What is your current age, sir?
2: I had my 80th birthday last week.
1: You're 80 years old.
2: How about that?
1: Oh, congratulations. Oh, that's really something. Your father obviously passed on to you some good things and some strong genes.
2: Well, I hope so for a while.
1: Did he pass on to you anything else?
2: Well, of course, I had life readings. I don't talk about my personal readings, but I think they were very accurate. They've helped me.
1: Did he pass on to you any inherited ability?
2: I don't have any psychic ability. The only thing I can remember, I had a dream once I was eating a giant marshmallow, and when I woke up, the pillow was gone. I was kidding, I really don't have any psychic abilities.
1: What has it been like? You're now 80. What has it been like, sir, living with what your father was all these years? It surely has changed your life and shaped and affected your life completely.
2: Well, I think it does. I mean, he suggested, for example, where I should go to school. He even said, you could get a scholarship. Said, go to Duke and study engineering. He said, now, I graduated from a little high school that had 28 people in its graduating class in Virginia and Beach. And the chance of getting a scholarship from a small school looked up at chances of a snowball in hell.
1: Mm.
2: But I was valedictorian of the class, but I was still, that's a small school. And I put in for a scholarship, and I got it. So he was right about that.
1: And then you proceeded.
2: I've enjoyed engineering. I think it's not, you don't get rich, but I think you have a satisfying life. That is, if you're happy in what you're doing, happy in what the kind of work you do, I think that's the important thing, not how much money you make.
1: But. Well, you were an engineer, so you were in the hard sciences.
2: That's right. That's a long ways from psychic research.
1: It sure is. Was that difficult for you at times? I am into electronics, and yet I deal with this kind of material on the radio.
2: Well, you know, I had a kind of a dual ratio there. I mean, I was living in a family with a man who was probably one of the most remarkable psychics in this country, and I watched it every day. I mean, I just tell you an example of a reading, some of the kind of things that would happen to be kind of curious. I used to listen to him as I was growing up, and he had a reading one time on a man who was supposed to be in his apartment in New York, and the mother gave him some suggestion and said, you will have before you the body of so-and-so at this address in New York. All he had to know was the person's name and where he would be at the time of the reading. Well, he lay there for a minute, and he said, he's not here. Said, he's coming across town on a bus. Said, there's a lot of traffic. The bus is late. Said, we'll wait. He lay there for 15 minutes, didn't say a word. All of a sudden, he said, he's come in. And he proceeded to give the reading. At that time, my brother got up, went in the other room, called a man on the telephone. The man said, that's exactly right. Said, I knew I was supposed to be in my apartment. I was on my way there, and there was a traffic accident or something. The bus was late. I just this minute walked in. Now, that is a beautiful piece of clairvoyance that I don't see how anybody could have foreseen.
1: Did it ever scare you?
2: I don't know if it ever scared me. It made you think a lot of times.
1: Really hard. I wonder how a young man who's becoming an engineer was able to square all of this. And were there times early in the early years in your education when you would reject or just simply couldn't believe? Or did you always simply understand what your father did was a normal thing?
2: Well, I don't know if I considered it normal. I realized it was pretty abnormal, but I had seen it work in so many cases. You know, I grew up with it, and he had people that were successful, you know, had readings that were so successful for people. They had remarkable cures. They suggested vocations for people who succeeded in them after, you know, and they'd take up this occupation or this, you would be good in this or something like that. And this had happened. It happened to me, and it happened so many times that, you know, you had faith in it. You thought that you knew that he was right. You knew he was accurate. Now, I don't know how. That was one of the reasons we wrote this book, this Mysteries of Atlantis Revisited, that it showed the archaeological and geological discoveries that have happened in the recent past to show how accurate he was.
1: I mean, you are a very devout Christian, obviously. Was your father?
2: Yes, he was. He taught Sunday school in the Presbyterian Church, and my brother and I both did, too, as a matter of fact, here in Virginia Beach.
1: Were there conflicts between his religion and the fact that he was a prophet, and we all know what it says of prophets in the Bible, that they've got to be completely accurate or they're false prophets, and there must have been those accusations?
2: A lot of people didn't know what Dad did here. You know, when we first moved to the beach, it was a very small little fishing village. It wasn't the resort it is today. And most people thought he was a doctor. They used to call him Dr. Casey. And they really didn't know what he did. And he was a very normal person in everyday life. And most of the people, except someone who had had a reading, well, they knew him as a in everyday life. And you knew what a good carpenter he was, what a good gardener he was, and you knew what a nice person he was. And he devoted his life to helping people.
1: Mr. Casey, we're at the bottom of the hour. We'll do just 30 more minutes, and I'd like to open the lines and let some of my audience ask you questions, if that would be all right.
2: Certainly.
1: There is a
2: number that people can call that...
1: Okay, hold on to that. We'll get it on right after the bottom of the hour. Edgar E. Casey is my guest. This is Coast to Coast AM.

0: 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This is Coast to Coast AM with Art Bell. Now again, here's Art.
1: Once again, here I am. My guest is Edgar E. Casey, the son of Edgar Casey, known as the Sleeping Prophet. Mr. Casey is 80 years of age. This is a very rare opportunity for you to ask a question. If you have one, you know the phone numbers. Here we are. We'll get back to them in a moment. All right. Once again, Edgar E. Casey. Mr. Casey, of your father, how much is currently today myth versus what really happened?
2: I guess it's a lot of books have been written about him, Art. Probably the best one is The Is a River by Tom Shagrew, who was my brother's roommate in college. That's an account of how he started his work. And in fact, I helped carry Tom upstairs when he had gone from 180 pounds down to about 90, and the doctors told him to go somewhere and die. There wasn't anything they could do for him. He was paralyzed from his neck down. He couldn't move a finger. And he followed the treatments and the readings Dad gave, and he wrote the book when he got well. He never got so he could walk without crutches, but he did get up to the point he could go back to his job with the American Magazine and Herald Tribune newspaper.
1: So would you say the majority of what we know, or what we can certainly read in that book, is accurate, not myth?
2: Well, I guess it depends on who you read, what you read. The fact that he was a prophet, I think, is a little exaggerated. I know he did say some things about the future and about the past that have certainly been proven accurate.
1: Well, one of the things he said was that there would be a hall of records found beneath the left paw of the Sphinx. Now, I interviewed the director of antiquities, Zahia Wass, not long ago, and he answered in his normal, a very boisterous Egyptian accented voice, there has never been one grain of sand found here to show that there is anything that would relate to Atlantis. And that's what he said. But on the other hand, Mr. Casey, there are radar records, ground-penetrating radar now, showing that there are chambers beneath the Sphinx.
2: There are records showing that there are certainly anomalies. Whether they are chambers or not hasn't been proven. You know, getting permission to dig beneath the Sphinx is kind of like going to Washington and said, I'd like to dig a hole under the Jefferson Memorial or the Lincoln Memorial or the Washington Monument.
1: It's very much like that, yes.
2: It's the national treasures. You can't just go over there and dig where you want to. Maybe they just haven't dug deep enough. There are some interesting things. I don't know whether Zahi Wass mentioned this or not. In fact, it upset a lot of the archaeologists. But to Professor Schock, he was a Yale-trained geologist. His specialty was rock weathering. And he went over to Egypt and looked at the base of the Sphinx. And he said that the weathering was definitely water weathering. It was not wind and sand weathering.
1: That's correct.
2: He was the person that would know. And he presented his findings at a geological convention in California.
1: As a matter of fact, there have been sea incrustations removed from the rear side of the Sphinx, sir.
2: Well, I know that the weathering there was, he says that it's water, and if it was, that means the Sphinx is much older than they thought. In fact, the work that the ARE did and sponsored in carbon dating the pyramids, of course, you can't carbon date stone, but you can carbon date fiber or bugs or any kind of plant that's gotten in the mortar. And the interesting thing about it was they wouldn't let us take any samples from inside the Great Pyramid, but they did let us take stuff from the outside. Well, it turned out that the pyramid was several hundred years older than they thought, which means that the pharaoh they thought built it didn't, or else he lived a lot earlier than they think. And that really upset the Egyptologists. In fact, the blocks at the top turned out to be 300 or 400 years older than the ones at the bottom. Well, now, you know, it wasn't built from the top down, so that would indicate that the probably were repairs made to it. And if that was true, then it must be much older than they think it is.
1: Boy, would I like to have you in the same room as Iowas. All right, let's go to the phones and say, first-time caller line, you're on the air with Edgar Casey. Good morning.
3: Good morning.
1: Hello.
2: Hi.
3: My name is Martha.
1: Where are you, Martha?
3: In Kentucky. I'm really glad to talk to you, Mr. Bell, because I listen to your show all the time.
1: Thank you.
3: And it's really great.
1: Thank you.
3: In fact, I've sent you a few
1: messages.
3: Yeah.
1: All right. Do you have a question for Mr. Casey?
3: Yes, I would like to talk to Mr. Casey. I got to know the ARE when my sister had psoriasis really bad, and nobody could fix it. And, of course, every doctor has, you know, 10 different reasons why you would have psoriasis.
1: Sure.
3: And I'm a registered nurse, so I went to the ARE to get help for her. And, in fact, she was healed. And Edgar Casey had these things that he said you should do for psoriasis, and it got better.
1: So then a lot of, Mr. Casey, a lot of the things that your father said as he took readings then later applied to other people in some way.
2: Yes, other people. That psoriasis, Martha, that psoriasis is a good example. In fact, there's a doctor up in Pennsylvania, I believe, that has treated a number of people by putting together a lot of the readings that Edgar Casey gave on people with psoriasis and making up a sort of regimen of treatment. And he's had great success in, as you say, curing people who have psoriasis.
1: There was a. You told us there was a phone number that you had that people could call.
2: There is an 800 number. If anybody's interested in knowing more about the readings, the Association for Research and Enlightenment in Virginia Beach does have a record of them. The number is 1-800-333-4499. And they can either call that number, or they can write the Association or the Edgar Casey Foundation at 67th and Atlantic Avenue, Virginia Beach, 23451.
1: Will the Casey Foundation continue?
2: I'd like to think so. There is an organization that probably has 25, 30,000 members in the United States and many members overseas in other countries, and they purpose is to preserve the records that Edgar Casey gave and make them available for study. And one thing that, as you pointed out, as Moss pointed out, one thing that can be done is people can come there and look at it and see if there are any suggested treatments for ailments similar to what they have that might be useful in their case. Of course, most of these readings were for individuals, and what might apply to one person might not apply to another.
1: Did your father tackle diseases that were in fatal final stages, cancers, heart problems, that sort of thing?
2: Sometimes he would say, you know, that there's nothing that could be done for this person. That, you know,
1: oh, he would. He would. He would say, he would virtually tell people they were going to die.
2: Yes, and that just, you know, you could suggest ways to make them comfortable, but he said, that, you know, there's nothing, it's too late.
1: Did your father ever tell you, Mr. Casey, where he thought his power came from?
2: I don't think he knew. He had life readings on himself that said it was developed in a former life, in former lives. I think the sources that we talked about a few minutes ago, I think they apply, and I think he probably used a number of them. There's the rest of that chapter had on the nature of psychic perception in the book had some reasons for why sometimes they work better on others. The fact that the attitudes and the purposes and the reason for the reading seem to affect it. I know for a fact if Edgar Casey were physically ill, or if he had a bad cold, or if he'd had a stomachache, if he'd had the flu, or you know, if he were emotionally upset about something, that he didn't get as good a reading as he would when he was perfectly healthy. So certainly his physical health did affect the accuracy of some of the reading. I think the there's such a thing, I guess you could call it psychic static, that, you know, sometimes you don't always get perfect radio or perfect television reception due to a thunderstorm or leaking ignition on a car or
1: right.
2: a transmission line or something that bothers the reception. I think there's maybe a psychic static like that. In other words, the purposes of the reading. Dad wanted to help people. If you had a woman with a child who wanted to get well, was sick, the woman wants the child to get well, the child wants to get well, education wants to help the child get well, usually there's a sort of empathy between them that is conducive to a very good reading.
1: All right.
2: And sometimes if somebody comes up and says, well, I'm looking for an oil well or a gold mine, and I'll give you a little bit of it if we find it. What's their purpose? It's a selfish purpose. They're not trying to help themselves.
1: You know, I was just about to ask you about that. Whether he had been approached in that manner, whether people, and whether he in fact even used what he had to at times enrich himself.
2: I don't think he tried to enrich himself. He didn't. In fact, when in the story that again it happened before my time, but in Kentucky. He would be asked questions in some of the physical readings. Somebody at the end of the reading would say, well, now, who's going to win this horse race? Or what's going to happen to the stock market? And he would answer, much to the person's profit. But when he woke up, he wouldn't feel well. He would have headaches. He would feel nauseous. He just realized that something was wrong, and he couldn't figure out what it was. And when he found out what was happening, he got very mad. He packed up and moved his family from Hopkinsville to Selma, Alabama, where I was born, just opened a photographic studio, quit giving readings.
1: So over that exact issue?
2: Exact issue. And when my brother was burned with some flashlight powder, he began giving readings again. He gave a reading on him, and it was remarkable. The doctor said he was going to lose his sight, and they wanted to take out one eye to save the other, and they didn't have to, and was one of the first uses of tannic acid for burns. And he then got well, and Dad started giving readings again. But from then on, my mother was the one who conducted the readings or gave him the suggestion for him. It was someone he could trust that wouldn't stick in these questions about gold mines or oil wells or whatever. And he was able to continue successfully from then on.
1: Mr. Casey, is there anybody in today's world, in the modern world, that you would consider to be the equivalent of your father?
2: Hugh Lynn went all over the world studying psychics and meeting them, and he never found one that was as accurate as Casey was over his longer period. There are many people in this country and all over the world that have varying degrees of psychic ability,
1: mm-hmm.
2: but I don't know anyone who has the track record of Edgar Casey. I mean, he gave thousands of readings over a period of 20 or 30 years, and we have the records of them there. I mean, people can come down there. The library is open. It's free. You can come and look at the readings and look at the reports and see what he said, and we're not trying to hide anything. In fact, we're trying to make it available for you.
1: But, Mr. Casey, still today, then, your father's power, where it came from, why he had it, we know how he used it, but all the rest, we don't know any more today than we did the day he did the first reading.
2: That's probably true.
1: All right, Wildcard Line, you're on the air with Edgar Casey. Good morning.
4: Good morning, Art. And, Mr. Casey, it's truly a great honor. I have a deep amount of respect for your father. I've read pretty much everything I can find on the man. I would suggest that everybody visit your organization's website.
1: Where are you, by the way, sir?
4: East Coast, near Washington.
1: Washington, D.C., all right. By the way, Mr. Casey, there is a website, is that correct?
2: I believe there is. I don't have the email address of it now.
1: Okay, well, I think my caller does. Caller?
4: It's www.are-casey, that's C-A-Y-C-E, .com. And when I say dash, it's a hyphen, so it's are-casey.com.
1: Got it. Do you have a question?
4: It really is terrific. I've spent a great deal of time in there researching.
1: All right, we'll have a link up in minutes.
4: Quick questions real quick?
1: Yes.
4: Let me just throw them out real quick. A, is it possible that Atlantis itself is buried beneath the sand at Giza, hence the pyramids, the Sphinx, and so on, are actually the remnants above what may be the city beneath? Secondly,
2: I don't think so. He didn't say that. He said that Atlantis was located in the South Atlantic, that there were records of Atlantis buried in Egypt. In fact, he said there were some buried in three places in the world, some in South America, Yucatan. Some in Egypt, and some under the ocean.
4: Well, with regards to his Rata previous life, which some people have interpreted as having been that Casey himself in the previous life placed the records in the Hall of Records, was there anything further on that? And interestingly, also, his suggestion that the Earth changes would culminate in 1998 has always struck me as suggesting perhaps that they would, in effect, kick in and culminate with a major release of that energy in 1998, which, of course, is today.
2: He did mention 1998 as an important year, but again, he said the future's not fixed. You know, we can change it. I don't really know what's going to happen.
4: Anything on alien civilizations? There's been some suggestion by finds on Mars, which have some relationship to Giza, that other previous civilizations, perhaps the Sumerians, were descended from the Anunnaki, a race from another planet. Was there ever anything as far as reincarnation from another species or any information about that at all?
2: As far as I know, there are no references in the readings to aliens coming to Earth in other civilizations. Dad did say there was life in the universe in myriad forms. Of course, there's lots of stars out there, lots of galaxies, and there's bound to be life of other kinds somewhere else. But he didn't mention any of them coming to Earth, as far as I know.
4: Well, thank you very much, sir. Once again, it's a great honor.
1: All right, thank you very much. And east of the Rockies, you're on the air with Edgar EKC. Good morning. Where are you, please?
5: Good morning. Yeah, I'm east of the Rockies. And, Art, my name is Elliot.
1: All right.
5: Good morning, Mr. Casey. Good morning, Mr. Bell. I believe by telling you where I was from last time was the reason my call was disconnected. But we'll talk about that some other night.
1: No, I don't disconnect people for geologic locations. Anyway.
5: I'm not saying that you did.
1: I'm saying
5: that something else did.
1: Okay. MIBs. All right. Do you have a question?
5: Yes, I do. I've heard from friends of mine who have a high-level position in the government that there will be a pole shift taking place.
1: Oh.
5: And it will be happening, and I was given a rough estimate around the year 2005.
1: All right. There are many who believe that, Mr. Casey. Did your father project or tell anybody when he thought the next pole shift might occur?
2: I don't remember any specific examples of that. He did say there might be changes in 1998 on up through 2000. He didn't say exactly what kind, and he didn't... I think there may be. I mean, I don't know. But here again, it's, we can change that, even physical changes.
1: Mr. Casey, as you look around today's world and listen to today's news with anthrax and wars and social disruption and so much that has changed in our society, would you think your father to be pretty much on track with regard to predicted changes for beginning in 1998? I mean, is that the way the world looks to you?
2: Well, you know, the media plays up a lot of the exciting things or the bad things. There's a lot of good folks out there, and a lot of good things happening other than anthrax and people trying to destroy the world. But we have done a lot of things that we could do better, and hopefully people will change their attitude and about things in the future and not get us into these situations that might lead to our own destruction.
1: You're a hopeful man. West of the Rockies, you're on the air with Edgar Casey and not a lot of time. Hello.
6: Yes. This is Steve from San Diego.
1: Yes, sir.
6: I'd like to talk to you, Mr. Casey. Quick preface, your father's legacy followed me around for about 5 years as a teenager before I finally got around to reading the biography. Wanted to know, in the biography there are two paranormal experiences that were mentioned for your father as a child. One was that he could put books for his schoolwork under his pillow and read them at night while he was asleep. And the other was that he had a sprite or pixie type of play friends.
1: All right. Mr. Casey?
2: Of course, this was before my time, and these are stories I've heard, that he could see people when he was a child that other people couldn't see. He had playmates that other people couldn't see. But he did have that experience of being able to memorize, or by sleeping on a book, just memorizing the contents, and he did turn from a poor student into a very good student with that ability.
1: Mr. Casey,
2: again, this was before I was born, so I can't testify. I understand that a lot of stories have been told about that, and I've heard Dad tell it.
1: Mr. Casey, do you have children?
2: Yes.
1: Do they have any abilities?
2: As far as I know, they do not. They have some good abilities, but they're not psychic.
1: Most
2: of them, my son graduated from Duke as an electrical engineer. My daughter graduated from Ohio State in psychology, a major in BS in psychology.
1: Boy, what a pleasure it has been to have you on the program. I know it's getting mighty late back there.
2: Well, I guess, boy, it's getting mighty early. It's about 4:05 here.
1: All right, Mr. Casey, I'm going to say thank you, and I hope one day I'll have an opportunity to interview you again. You're a class act. Thank you, sir.
2: Well, thank you, Art, and I hope you got a copy of my book.
1: I did. I surely did.
2: Well, I hope you get the chance to read it sometime and enjoy it, and I've enjoyed being on your program. Thank you for having me.
1: Good night, Mr. Casey.
2: Good night.
1: That's Edgar E. Casey. From the high desert, this is Coast to Coast AM.
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1: From the high desert and the great American Southwest. I bid you all good evening, good morning, good afternoon, as the case may be, wherever you are right now, anywhere out there. I'm Art Bell, this is Coast to Coast AM. Art Bell filling in for George Norrie. Well, let's take a look in a moment at the news. First, let me tell you, tonight's going to be an extremely, extremely interesting program. We've done this before. We've talked to people before about whether or not we went to the moon. But we've never talked to Marcus Allen. Not the football Marcus Allen, that we'd be likely to know. But the publisher of Nexus in Great Britain. Now, he doesn't think that... But that's not quite true. He doesn't say we didn't go to the moon. What he says, I think, is man didn't go to the moon. He doesn't necessarily deny that machines may have made it. He believes they did. But whether or not man made it to the moon, that's a different question. So we'll talk about that in the next hour, and it's going to be very interesting, I think. Happy Thanksgiving, everybody. I hope you're having a great Thanksgiving. It looks like it's going well around the nation with travel and junk like that. You know, people are... On average, waiting about 10 minutes in airports. That's pretty good, I'd say. News-wise, briefly, the president has appointed former Secretary of State Kissinger to lead an investigation into why the government failed to foil the September 11 attacks, telling the veteran diplomat to, quote, follow all the facts wherever they lead, end quote. Bush once opposed the bill, but he signed it and told Kissinger, go get him. Now, as a concept, what do we think of the government investigating itself? Well, maybe not too much. There are those who would say, ah, but Kissinger is a great diplomat. He is indeed, and not directly affiliated with government. But that wouldn't be true, would it? So, you know, basically it's the government investigating itself. And I wonder what you think of that as a concept, something to think about. Would you expect snappy results, really getting to the bottom of an investigation about the government itself? I don't know. The arms inspectors in Iraq, had a good day. Now, I don't know what a good day means. I mean, they dug into Iraqi computers, surveying scenes with detectives' eyes. When looking through all kinds of Iraqi stuff, and they sounded satisfied, it says here, with Iraqi attitudes. So, I don't know what a good day for the weapons inspectors means. Does that mean they have a good day if they find something? Or they're having a good day if they don't find something? Maybe they just had a good day. A prominent Pakistani doctor who admitted treating Osama bin Laden, mind you, and other al-Qaeda leaders before and after September 11th, said Wednesday the terrorist mastermind was in excellent health and showed no signs of kidney failure. So Osama is, or was, at least at that point, okay. They asked the doctor, I guess, a lot of other questions, you know, like, are you making something that will... blow up the world? Are you helping Osama with something like that? He said no. Will 2003 be the year of the first human clone? Maybe. An Italian fertility expert says a patient will indeed give birth to a clone baby early next year, but experts, including one who helped create Dolly the Sheep, are very skeptical. Dr. Servino Anatori told a news conference in Rome Tuesday, the clone baby is due in January. The maverick doctor gained fame nearly a decade ago when he helped a 62-year-old woman give birth following fertility treatment with a donated egg. But he's received revealed few details about the latest project. It's going well. He says no problems. Well, of course, there could be problems. As with Dolly, she is thought to be older than her years, as it were. In other words, when you clone something, you apparently are likely to clone its age as well. So that even though you got a little bitty baby Dolly, little baby Dolly is actually, in terms of years, maybe middle-aged. So little baby Dolly is going to go racing through life and meet with a quick end. Now, that could be the same trouble there is in humans. In other words, you clone a 40-year-old woman, and you have these little telomeres that are like ticking time bombs for your life. And when the telomeres tick out, so do you. And so the telomeres apparently go with the DNA. And then the cloned whatever, American little baby boy, let's say, would be 40 years of age at birth. Or in this case, Italian, I don't know. But anyway, he says he's done it, and others are in doubt. In a moment, we will talk a little bit about the moon, which is going to be the big topic this night.
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0: All right, this is going to lead a little bit into what we're going to do tonight, but there is a story out. I'm sure many of you who stay on top of this kind of thing have seen it. It's entitled Telescope to Challenge Moon Doubters, and it just issued from London.
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1: Water in a vacuum, and of course there is a radiation, there's a million different things. This month, NASA tried to put an end to the controversy by commissioning a definitive account of that evidence for the landings. In other words, they were going to write a book. Days later, after I complained bitterly and along, no doubt, with some others, they dropped the idea because people said it's a waste of money taking on, in their words, a lunatic fringe. Naturally, this only boosted claims the agency was trying to hide something, right? So they said, probably look like we're trying to hide something. So they said, forget the book idea. Now, astronomers hope to kill off the conspiracy theory forever by using a very large telescope, or VLT, the most powerful telescope in the world, to spot the actual Apollo lunar landers. Operated by European astronomers in the Chilean Andes, VLT has got four mirrors, 8 meters across, linked by optical fibers. It can see, get this, folks, a single human hair from 16 kilometers away. A single human hair would fill the lens at 16 kilometers. Trained on the moon, such astonishing resolution should enable it to see the base of at least one or more of the 6 lunar modules that NASA insists landed on the moon between 1969 and 72. Supporters of the conspiracy theory welcome the news that astronomers were to photograph landing sites, but Marcus Allen, here we go, that's tonight's guest, Marcus Allen, the British publisher of Nexus magazine and a longtime advocate of the theory, said photographs of the lander would not prove that the U.S. put men on the moon. Quote, getting to the moon really isn't much of a problem. The Russians did that in 1959, he said. The big problem is getting people there, end quote. According to Mr. Allen, NASA was forced to send robots to the moon, and they faked the manned missions because radiation levels in space were, in fact, lethal to humans. That's from the London Telegraph, November 25th, 2002. So Mr. Marcus Allen from Great Britain, another one all the way across the pond we go for, will be the guest here in the next hour, and we'll see about this. We'll see what he thinks. High student absence rates associated with some sort of flu-like illness spreading in East Texas have prompted several small school districts to completely shut down. The trend apparently reached Tyler, Texas, closing one private school early for the Thanksgiving holiday. St. Gregory Catholic Elementary School on Monday reported 28%. That's 28% or 101 students absent out of 359, according to the principal there, Kathy Harry. Gilmore Independent School District, located about 30 miles northeast of Tyler, closed Monday after 601 of its students had been sent home by the end of the school day with flu-like symptoms. In my 20 years of school, this is a quote now, from that principal, I've never seen a district close, but then again, I've never seen this kind of sickness before. I guess that was Gilmore Superintendent Rick Albrington or something like that. So he's never seen anything like this sickness, never seen anything like a closure, but certainly not this sickness, and while we're on that subject. The government of the Democratic Republic of the Congo has issued an alert regarding the outbreak of hemorrhagic fever that has thus far killed 8 people in the Oriental province, a region plagued by fighting among various rebel groups and ethnic factions. This is hemorrhagic fever where you begin, I think you know, bleeding from all orifices, and then I guess you just bleed on out and you're gone. Not good stuff. The year-round ice in the Arctic Sea

0: may well be gone by the end of the century. That's according to NASA. That's right, NASA. A NASA study finds the perennial sea ice in the Arctic is now melting faster than previously thought. Famous old phrase, right? Well, we previously thought this, but now we know this. It seems to be, in fact, melting at a rate of 9% per decade. And at this rate, the Arctic's perennial sea ice will be gone in just a very few more decades. Perennial sea ice floats in the polar oceans, remains at the end of summer when the ice cover is at its minimal and seasonal ice has melted. On average, this year-round ice is just under 10 feet thick, but can be up to 23 feet in depth. And so what they're thinking is we're going to have a whole new shipping lane. Really, we're going to have a whole new ocean up there because it's all melting. But, gee, we're not having any effect on the environment, or the environment's not in the middle of a big change, is it? You know, either way, either one is, I think, extremely profound. Whether you think it is the hand of man aiding all of this or pushing it along, that is to say, a normal cycle with a hand of man back there pushing away with our smog or whatever, all, or you just think it's nature. Either way, the change is well underway, and we truly do have to begin planning for the way it's going to be. Because I think the argument is over about whether it's going to be that way. It will be that way. We just have to begin to adapt to the way it's going to be. You're going to love this. Scientists in Rockville are to announce this morning, so I guess they already have, that they plan to create a new form of life in a laboratory dish. The article obviously goes on from here, but I mean that's so profound that you have to think about what that means all by itself and just sort of stop. Let's see now. Scientists are going to create a new form of life in a laboratory dish. Aye, aye, aye. This is no small matter. They're going to create some new kind of life. Whether or not life ever comes from another planet may be immaterial, because maybe we're going to create something right here. Our own aliens. Had you ever thought about that? I mean, that's not a very non-trivial line. They're going to create life in a lab dish. Petri dish, right? A project that raises ethical and safety issues, but also promises to illuminate the fundamental mechanics of living organisms. A J. Craig Venter, the gene scientist with a history of pulling off unlikely successes, and Hamilton O. Smith, a Nobel laureate, are behind the plan. Now, their intent is to create a single-celled, partially man-made organism with a minimum number of genes necessary to sustain life. Okay, that says it all the way across the board right there. They're going to create single-celled, partially man-made organisms with a minimum number of genes necessary to sustain. They're going to bring a new kind of life onto the face of the earth. And it will be of their design to some degree. If the experiment works, microscopic man-made cell will begin feeding and dividing to create a population of cells unlike any previous known to exist. So, the minute our little baby cell is spanked, it's going to start to eat, and it's going to start to multiply like a rabbit. To ensure safety, Smith and Venter said the cell will be deliberately hobbled to render it incapable of infecting people. Oh, good. Hobbled. Huh? It will also be strictly confined and, in fact, designed to die if it does manage to escape somehow into the environment. So let's see, we're creating a new thing, a new life, a new cell. We're telling it to eat, multiply, and be happy, but we're saying if you leave our little petri dish, you die. We design it so that when you get out into oxygen, you die. At least they hope they're designing it for that. So we're actually in the life creation business now. Now, what does that mean? Well, this, of course, is just a... I guess you could regard this as a first baby step, or you could regard this like a clap of thunder, and, you know, the flash of lightning and a crack of thunder. You could regard it that way. Kind of the way some people do when an egg is fertilized by sperm and you have that instant of creation, right? You could think of it that way, that instant of creation, only this creation is occurring in a petri dish. So you could consider it a little baby step with all their said to be protections. You could consider this to be a life, just the way you would when the egg and the sperm get to rocking and rolling. Pretty interesting stuff. We actually get in the life creation business. I thought something formally reserved for God. You know, and that's the other side of this really controversial thing. Reserved for God. You know, creating life, it seems like, to most of us, was a job reserved for God, the Creator. Hence his name, the Creator, right? But we're actually getting to where we can do this ourselves. Gosh, think about that. We can actually bring life. Now, you know, as much as we talk about aliens coming to Earth, and they may have, for all we know, it may well be that the first really real alien encounter that we have will be by our own hand. Think about that. By our own hand, we actually create life. So it may be nothing, this story, or it may be really something. I tend to think it's really something. I mean, they're downplaying it in a way, but when you say we are going to create a new form of life, a new cell that will itself eat and multiply and be fruitful, I mean, that's what we're telling it, right? Consume and multiply and be fruitful? Who do we sound like? it's interesting. More worrisome, it goes on, than the risk of escape, they acknowledge, is that the project could lay the scientific groundwork for a new generation of biological weapons. Aha! It figures, right? If you have the power, an incredible power, to create life of your own design, pretty godlike, if you ask me, then you also have this, and that is, once you create life, you create the biggest, baddest weapon the world has ever seen. You've created possibly something that will go and kill all the white people in the world. Or maybe all the black people. Or maybe all the brown people. Or maybe all the Asians will suddenly die. Or maybe you won't discriminate that way. And this bug that you let loose will go and kill everybody. Without regard to race, sex, creed, anything. It'll just go out and take care of everybody. We're headed to open lines in the next half hour. I'm Art Bell.
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1: Jim in Richmond, California, fast blast me the following. A life form designed to die if it escapes. Hey, Art, wasn't that the problem in Jurassic Park?
2: Jurassic Park.
1: Designed to die if they escape. You know, I think the fellow might be right.
0: You're listening to Art Bell, Somewhere in Time. Tonight featuring Coast to Coast AM from November 27th, 2002.

0: Oh, it's early yet, and this has got to be the classic fast blast of the entire night. Charlie, up in Edmonton, Alberta, Canada, says, Aaron, with respect to life creation in a Petri dish, if you think of the Earth as a gigantic Petri dish, didn't God hobble us so that if we tried to escape our Petri dish, we'd die? And aren't we escaping anyway? Oh, good stuff, Charlie. On the wild card line, you're on the air. Hello.
1: Hello, Art. How you doing?
0: I'm doing okay, sir. Where are you?
1: California.
0: California on a let me divine this, a cell phone.
1: I'm sorry. How's the connection?
0: Go ahead. Proceed.
1: You know, I spent 4 hours at the cell phone shop today.
0: you did?
1: Yeah.
0: Uh-huh. Oh, I mean, saying stuff like, hey, can you hear this cinder block drop? Boom!
1: Exactly.
0: No, yeah. I can't hear it. Anyway, what's up, sir?
1: Anyway, I was just getting back to what you're saying about the creation of life. The full story on that, I don't know if you read into it further, but if you were to imagine, basically, there were no stars in the universe, no light. It was just pitch black. And then somebody invents the flashlight. Well, there you go. You could find things. The whole secret behind this inventing life is they want to create a new life form so it would detect biological warfare agents that have been released onto it.
0: Yeah, I know. I hear that. That's the plan.
1: Yeah, exactly.
0: But what about Jurassic Park, for God's sakes?
1: Well, most of the...
0: I mean, I understand what the plan is, sir, but let's face it. When you create a new life, when you begin tampering about with genetic this and that, and you actually create life from scratch, you've done a really significant thing. And it might want to go hunt for bad weapons and bother bad things, or it might not want to do that.
1: Sure, you always have the Frankenstein thing there, you know, where it could run wild and it could mutate all of us, make us look like a bunch of greys.
0: I mean, there you were, and you just moved gene 34, 18 32nds of a zillionth of a quarter of an inch to the right, and my God, you've got Godzilla.
1: That's true, yeah. The information, sort of like when you're talking about creating life, information that I've got a long time ago stated that some of the UFOs that people have seen, the ones that have crashed, those actual creatures in there weren't actually, they were basically biological robots that piloted those aircraft because they found the bodies would be riddled with tumor cells because of the leaking power system.
0: Oh, yeah.
1: So you got to figure out, an intelligent life form wouldn't be stupid enough to risk their life watching us. They would send down a biological robot to pilot, or they'd just have remote craft.
0: That's right.
1: And those guys, they call them workers, basically, in the military, so those things were workers. And
0: they're like in the hive mode.
1: Right. And, there's rumor about, you know, like Area 51, like we have a few of those, and they're childlike, they're very small, and they're basically biological robots with high intelligence.
0: Do you doubt that for 1 second? I mean, if we're reading stories like this now, this is out in the private sector where they're creating life, right?
1: Right.
0: Then what are they doing behind closed and buried doors in, you know, here in the desert?
1: Sure. back in the mid to late 50s, we were dabbling in basically cloning back then. We're trying to create basically another Albert Einstein at this point.
0: Yeah, we've got the doctor cloning in Italy. We've got these scientists making new life. And what's going on way down deep, years and years ahead of everything else? Ha, ha,
1: that's right. Yeah, we may have, interesting things going on. But as long as we're ahead of the other guy, that's all right. You know?
0: Yeah, that's right. Thank you. We've got to stay ahead of the Iraqis, right? And the Russians, I guess, and the Chinese, and whoever might do something like this. I really liked Charlie's question here. Life created in a Petri dish. He thinks of the entire Earth as a Petri dish, and all of us as little creations, right? And that we were hobbled so that we wouldn't go traipsing about escaping. How do you hobble us? Well, you take away all the air. That's pretty good, right? After you go up so far, there's no more air. And maybe the good Lord wasn't thinking about rocket ships when he hobbled us. I don't know. Interesting stuff, Charlie. East of the Rockies, you're on the air. Hello.
2: Hello.
0: Hello.
2: Hi, I'd like to say, you asked about Kissinger. I myself don't think he is a person.
0: I can tell right now this is a Kissinger fan. It's called.
2: No, not
0: a Kissinger fan.
2: No, not at all.
0: Oh, okay.
2: Kissinger is not a person, in my opinion, to be trusted because he's the one who brought us detente,
0: yeah.
2: Which the Soviets' own press says was a strategic retreat for the West.
0: Yeah.
2: Then he brought us the opening to China, and now China has nuclear missiles aimed at us. And
0: well, he also brought us some stuff in Vietnam, if you go
2: yes,
0: back.
2: Yes, he left a lot of American prisoners, knowingly left them alive in Vietnam.
0: So some people say, yes.
2: Well, the Soviet defector, General Jan Sajna, says it. Then there are whistleblowers from the CIA, Defense Intelligence, and National Security Agency who also say that. So I would, I'm the type of person, I'm not afraid of any conspiracy. I think if there's any conspiracy theory out there that sounds crazy, but some people believe it, I think we should investigate it anyway, either to prove or disprove once and for all.
0: So when the Kissinger report, if that's what we get, comes out on 9/11, you won't necessarily buy every paragraph.
2: Well, there's always a chance, like they say, a broken clock is right twice a day. But I don't trust Kissinger as a person. I don't trust his judgments. I can't say whether he's a dope or a traitor. I can't judge his motives. But he's been wrong so bad in the past, how could anybody consider his opinion worthwhile today, is what I'm saying.
0: All right. Well, you are entitled, sir, to your opinion. And I know that opinion is shared by many, that Henry Kissinger is, you know, he's one of them. One of them. And who's he investigating? He's investigating them, right? He's one of them, and he's investigating them. That's what I was, the whole concept of government in investigating itself. I was contemplating that. Henry Kissinger, I mean, you got to consider Kissinger part of government. Definitely, definitely, definitely one of them. Investigating the government. Well, how cool is that? I don't know. I could think of other people you might get to do the job, you know, like out in the private sector somewhere. Previously in the private sector. Wouldn't you be a lot more trustful of that than somebody within government? Just a thought. West of the Rockies, you are on the air. Hello.
3: Hi, Art.
0: Hi.
3: Richard here from KDWN in Las Vegas.
0: The big 50,000-watt Las Vegas signal. Yes, sir.
3: Absolutely. This is interesting, talking about clones, Petri dishes, and Henry Kissinger. I love it. I think the Petri dish thing and the organisms might be growing to kill the bad clones that get out.
0: The bad what?
3: The bad clones.
0: The bad clones?
3: That get out.
0: Yeah.
3: That don't make it past grade A if they're graded.
0: What do you think of Charlie's theory that as these scientists claim they're going to hobble this cell, hobble it so that if it escapes, it dies, so Charlie thinks God hobbled us here on Earth. In other words, we're here, but we can't go out there because there's no air out there, and we don't function well without air.
3: Well, I'm not sure about air, but we only use 10% of our brain power, so we may be hobbling ourselves.
0: We're all hobbled.
3: We're just a hobbling mess.
0: 90% hobbled, right?
3: That's about it. However, I have a question for your
0: some
3: guest.
0: Of us, 95, maybe 96.
3: Yeah, you know, the percentage. You go to the crap tables and ask the pit boss. He'll tell you.
0: So anyway, you have a question for my upcoming guest?
3: Yes, I do, and that is, you know, there could be ways with intercutting and all kinds of ways where there could be a combination of people on Earth and machines on the moon. They may actually find machines on the moon. However, I think that if they find an American flag on the moon or remnants of it, and I don't know if they can do it with that telescope or maybe from the International Space Station.
0: Yeah, if they find flag, then what?
3: Well, there's a better chance, at least maybe 10% or 90%, I'm not sure, that man may have been there because...
0: yeah, but if the smart cells... A combination of cells, of those who fake this, taking that side for just a second, thought real hard about it, they'd have just spit out a flag, right? It'd be lying there on the moon's surface in case anybody looked later.
3: Well, either that or they said Henry Kissinger.
0: Henry Kissinger.
3: You and your family have a great Thanksgiving.
0: And the very same to you, sir. Have a great Thanksgiving. And you know, the whole tryptophan thing, of course, is true, and... When you eat turkey, bear this in mind, you will get sleepy. I know a lot of people think that's an old wives' tale, but it's not. tryptophan will certainly make you sleepy. And so you'll have a big meal and you'll gorge yourself on all the turkey you can eat, if you're lucky. And then you will sleep. You will have an afternoon nap. An entire nation gets sleepy. Now, there would be a moment for an attack, right? A sneak attack on America. Thanksgiving early evening when the whole damn country's asleep. First time caller line, you're on the air. Hello.
4: Hey, good morning, Art.
0: Good morning, sir.
4: How about the turkey, first of all? We all know that turkey makes everybody sleepy, so...
0: Yeah.
4: It's a possibility.
0: But, I mean, what if the whole country got sleepy, which pretty much they do?
4: Well, hey, the Japanese picked the perfect time, early December, early Sunday morning to attack us, so...
0: It was just a random thought, you know? I'm sure there's nothing...
4: But dealing with tonight's guest and the information you're putting out tonight...
0: Yes.
4: I guess my old civics teacher would probably call me what he referred to as a mug rump.
0: Oh, a mug rump?
4: With their mug on one side of the fence and their rump on the other side.
0: You mean on the whole moon question?
4: Yeah.
0: Yeah.
4: I take both sides of this. Number one, I do believe that we did go. I'm sure that we went up there. My theory is possibly that there was a contingency plan put in place, and they took these guys out to the desert, and they filmed that they were going to,
0: that's a new one. So you think that we might have essentially done both?
4: Right. That we took them out to the desert, we filmed a practice, told them, okay, this is what you're going to do when you get up here.
0: Right.
4: And when we actually set them up, we ran into a problem that nobody thought would ever happen.
0: And that was?
4: The broadcast.
0: Back
4: in 1969, what was our broadcast capability? Could we actually send an audio and video signal all the way from the moon back to Earth?
0: Yeah, we could.
4: Uninterrupted.
0: Yeah, we could.
4: Well, look at today's technology. We could barely get a signal around the country sometimes.
0: Well, yeah, but see, the moon has this really good line of sight to the Earth.
4: Right.
0: I mean, really good, sir. All it has to do is come straight across unencumbered space, collide with the atmosphere, make it down through the atmosphere... And it's coming from on high, so that's not real hard. And no, sir, it's a technically
4: not real hard today, but back then.
0: No, still, even back. No, even back then, sir. Transmission of television or radio pictures from the moon, not at all hard. High gain antenna, a dish, and you're home free.
4: Yeah, but
0: if
4: we did run into that problem, it would explain a lot of the conspiracy theories.
0: It would explain it if your technical concept was accurate. It's not. I was doing it then, and many others were doing it then. That isn't that long ago. And we could easily transmit that way. A high gain dish there, and a very high gain dish here. And yes, I assure you, signals from the moon, no problem at all. In fact, ham radio operators like me. Without extremely sophisticated equipment, are quite capable of bouncing signals off the moon. In other words, hitting the moon so hard with a signal that it bounces back to Earth. So if we can do that, then you can quite... And that's with equipment that would have been readily available then as well as now. The same equipment, the same level of technical expertise was around then as it is now. So it absolutely would have been possible. Absolutely. East of the Rockies, you're on the air. Hello.
5: Hey, Art. I just wanted to see how my cell phone worked.
0: About like the rest of them, to be honest with you, sir.
5: Oh, okay. This is Kurt in Milwaukee.
0: Uh-huh.
5: I thought I'd be the last one ever to submit the cell phones, but at least it takes messages. But, hey, I was just wondering, you think, I always look forward to hearing JC call the show.
0: Yeah.
5: And... I'm waiting for him to call George.
0: Oh, gee, me too. I just can't wait till he calls, sir. I literally count the moments from call to call.
5: I loved the time you had him on for a whole hour. That was one of the all-time classics.
0: That was an all-time classic, all right. Thank you very much, JC. Handful whenever he calls. And I'm sure that as time goes on, JC will... I can't say that on the radio. West of the Rockies, you're on the air. Hello.
6: Hello, Art Bell. This is Tawasi calling from KPNW country in Eugene, Oregon.
0: Yes, Tawasi.
6: I was just calling to let you know that here in the city of Eugene, we're calling for the repeal of the USA Patriot Act. The city council...
0: But you can't do that in Eugene.
6: The city council came out and said, repeal it.
0: They can't... Yeah, but... Eugene can't do that.
6: Well, we just became the 14th city in the nation to come out and say that it was a bad law that infringes on our constitutional rights.
0: I don't think that's the way to go get that law, though. I mean, I understand how you feel. I just don't think that's the right path to getting it.
6: I think that, you know, when there's something wrong with a law, that people have to say so. Something like 300 people showed up at the city council meeting,
0: right?
6: And they voted unanimously to repeal it. It's in the. Can I mention a paper?
0: Like as in newspaper, you mean?
6: Yes, yes.
0: Yeah, sure.
6: It's in the Eugene Register Guard.
0: Okay.
6: Yeah.
0: All right. Well, I appreciate the information, and I even agree with the. I think I agree for the most part with the fact that it's probably, you know, it's goodbye Fourth Amendment and. It's very serious, but I don't think that's the way to go and try and stop that or reverse that law. Usually, laws like this, passed in haste for an emergency, what's perceived as an emergency situation, like a law and a war and a lot of those things, those laws are generally repealed later now or found unconstitutional, particularly. So, that, you know, that would be the real path to do this, of course, to simply find it unconstitutional, which it may be eventually. But we'll have served in the interim, I suppose, as we have this perceived emergency with terrorism at the moment. But, yeah, I kind of support you. I mean, I understand what it means for America. It's not a good thing. Wildcard Line, you're on the air. Hello.
7: Hi, Art.
0: Hi.
7: This is Greg from Cape Cod on listening to you on WXTK.
0: Yes, sir.
7: And... I know that you don't like to have your previous caller almost turn into a political thing when he was cutting down Kissinger earlier.
0: Yeah, well, there's a lot of people, you know, consider Kissinger part of the New World Order, and he may be.
7: Oh, I know, but I didn't care much for him either then, but at least when you're referring to China, at least he didn't give him missile technology like happened in Clinton's watch, but... That's not why I called.
0: But you got that in anyway, didn't you?
7: Yeah.
0: All right.
7: I just wanted to ask you if you had taken a view yourself of the picture I sent you of the clouds, because I know you have them on your website.
0: Now you've lost me.
7: It's the arm in the clouds coming in to Jesus on the cross, and it's right out of the clouds. I didn't know if...
0: I saw that. I don't know. I thought that was an interpretive matter, and I didn't see it the way you saw it. I wasn't able to make out Jesus, and I sort of barely saw the arm, or what could have been maybe an arm. So I didn't put it up because I didn't think it was strong enough. East of the Rockies, you're on the air. Hello.
8: Art, how are you?
0: I'm all right, sir.
8: Calling from New York?
0: Yes.
8: A little off topic. A friend of mine just recently attended a law enforcement conference in regard to anti-terrorism.
0: Okay, turn your radio off, if you would, please.
8: Okay. And one of it was attended by FBI, CIA, INS, and a couple of speakers had brought up, and I had never heard this before. I want to know if any of your listeners heard this. In regard to the plane that went down to Pennsylvania?
0: Yes.
8: Had you heard that the tail section was found 7 miles away?
0: No, I didn't hear that, and I would be happy to look into that. Believe me, I'm sorry, we're out of time. I would be more than happy to look into that. The tail section found 7 miles away. He's talking about a plane that was brought down by the passengers in Pennsylvania. The patriotic people who took that plane down in Pennsylvania, who in my mind will always be as heroic as you can be in this country. They said, well, maybe we're going to die, but we're not going to die your way, buddy. And that plane went down, and they did it. All right, we're going to pause at the top of the hour. We're going to be talking about the moon and whether we really went there or not. And we're going to get the perspective from over there way on the other side of the ocean. In Great Britain, I'm Mark Bell from the High Desert. 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

inside that we need so much. The sight of a touch or the scent of a sound or the strength of an oak roots deep in the ground. The wonder of flowers to be covered and then to burst up through tarmac to the sun again. Or to fly to the sun without burning a wing. To lie in a meadow and hear the grass.

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1: Question is more like, did we take a ride? Huh? Or were we on their ride? Which wasn't to the moon. We're going to be talking about that. I've got this very interesting article, and then the one man mentioned in here, Marcus Allen. I've got him from Great Britain. Marcus Allen actually is the British distributor and publisher of the UK edition of Nexus magazine. Nexus, you probably all know about it, originates from Australia, deals with news and information overlooked, unreported, or even ignored by the mainstream media. Gee, would they do that? Things like hidden history, future science, alternative health issues, conspiracies, and of course UFOs. Marcus has been involved with Nexus in the UK for the past 8 years, and Nexus is widely available throughout the USA and Canada. Like so many others, Marcus watched the Apollo moon landings live on TV, and at the time applauded the apparent success of those missions. It was 7 years later, after he had attended a lecture in which he questioned, the question was questioned. Validity of the moon landings. Did we or did we not? He decided to carry out his own research and find out. Having worked as a photographer in London in the 1960s, Marcus was able to examine the well-known photographs issued from NASA from a professional viewpoint. He's also researched many other aspects of Apollo, as well as giving public presentations on the subject, which he always asks for someone to prove him wrong. To date, he says, no one has. He's reluctantly come to the conclusion that it is beyond reasonable doubt some manipulation of the Apollo record indeed has taken place.
0: Now, we take you back to the past on Art Bell Somewhere in Time.

0: Well, all right, I read it to you earlier, but once again, from the London Telegraph, that's what got Marcus Allen here tonight. From the London Telegraph, we've got this story, which I think is very, very good. It indicates that a very large telescope in Chile is going to point itself toward the moon, and they're going to actually look for the artifacts that man is said to have left when he quested on the moon, courtesy of NASA. If that really happened, if it really happened as they say, as we saw, I too saw on television man step on the moon. I saw that the way everybody else did. Marcus Allen, not the football guy, welcome.
1: Hello. Good evening, Art.
0: Good evening. What is it there, anyway?
1: It's just gone 7 o'clock in the morning in the UK. The sun is just, well, I don't think the sun's going to come out today. It hasn't been out for a few days. It's been raining.
0: Yeah, well, situation normal.
1: Very normal.
0: Where are you, London?
1: Just south of London, about 30 miles south of London.
0: Another wonderful, actually, it's a wonderful day like that in British Isles. Most people like days like that in British Isles. Do you?
1: Oh, it's good.
0: Yes. I see.
1: We get used to it.
0: Dreary, foggy, rainy. It's a wonderful day.
1: Well, basically, if you can't take a joke, you shouldn't be living here.
0: That's right. This is a very, very interesting article. The one appeared in the Telegraph, and you, of course, were quoted in here.
1: I was indeed.
0: And I thought there would be an interesting guest, somebody who obviously believes that. And let's establish right at the beginning what it is you do and don't believe, and then we'll kind of get into the details. You think we may have gone to the moon, but you don't think that man went to the moon, do you?
1: Not in the way we've been told. Getting to the moon isn't really a problem.
0: Yeah.
1: Certainly it wasn't a problem back in the 1960s.
0: Uh-huh.
1: One has to look at the whole context of this. The idea that somehow nobody got to the moon, it's an idea that's been bubbling around under the surface for a long time, and it's really just sort of recently resurfaced, and there are various reasons why that has happened, and also...
0: Like what? I mean, what are the reasons? Why is it suddenly back with us?
1: Well, one of the reasons is that NASA recently announced that it was going to commission a book by well-known science writer James Oberg.
0: Yes.
1: To finally put to rest these strange rumors that NASA had not been 100% truthful about its Apollo moon landing program.
0: Yeah, I laughed a lot about that, actually.
1: And we all fell about.
0: Oh, of course, yeah.
1: In fact, that probably was generated by the considerable interest that was raised when, I believe it was Fox TV in the United States, broadcast a program about 18 months ago, called Conspiracy Theory. Did we land on the moon?
0: Yeah.
1: And, of course, that raised a lot of interest, and it brought to the attention of, shall we say, a new generation.
0: Well, I'll tell you how good it was. I, of course, watched that program and commented for my listeners here, and I thought that program was so good. I mean, before I watched the program, the truth here, Marcus, I thought people who, thought we didn't go to the moon were crackpots. I really did, Marcus. But by the time I finished watching that program, it was so good that I was asking myself a lot of really hard questions.
1: Right.
0: Now, as time has gone on, Marcus, I've kind of drifted back the other way, to be honest with you, and I still think we did go to the moon. But, I don't know, it's nagging.
1: Well, it was, as I say, it was a result of that program. Of course, what happened afterwards, because of the considerable reaction to it, Fox Television not being slow in recognizing a good ratings winner when they can see one, repeated the program about a month later, which is what you'd expect from a commercial television operation.
0: Oh, yeah.
1: Now, at that point, quite a lot of school teachers started to contact NASA and say, look, the children in my class, the kids in the class, are there saying, well, what's the truth of all this? What's going on? And the teachers were saying to NASA, look, tell me, what do I say to them? How can I explain the situation? So NASA was starting to get a lot of questions because though you and I and many others watched this event live on television, this was 30 years ago.
0: Mm.
1: And a new generation now has grown up but is not necessarily familiar with it and look upon it more as history than anything else. For us, it's part of our lives.
0: Now, right now, in this generation, we know, for example, it would be nothing to fake that. I mean, it would be nothing to fake it. I mean, Hollywood these days could make a moon landing, frankly, look more real than what you and I saw on television. They could do that today, right? No sweat at all.
1: Well, in fact, Hollywood have done exactly that.
0: They could make it look better.
1: Yeah, it's called Apollo 13. And we all know that was done in Hollywood. In fact, Ron Howard, the director, said it was all made in Hollywood. Now, if anybody has seen that film, that's the one starring Tom Hanks.
0: Oh, of course I've seen it, yes.
1: If anybody's seen that film, they will no doubt be as impressed as everybody is by the sheer quality of the production that Hollywood turns out. It is a very polished commercial product.
0: Absolutely.
1: But it was all made in Hollywood. And there are one or two rather interesting little incidents in that film which I think point to the question that we're addressing tonight.
0: Like what?
1: There are two points in it. Two that I was aware of. After the event on Apollo 13, you recall that Houston, we have a problem.
0: Yes.
1: The oxygen tank had exploded and the craft was in danger.
0: Yeah.
1: Now, at that point, it was decided that the three astronauts would move from the command and service module down into the lunar lander.
0: That's right.
1: As a sort of lifeboat.
0: Yes.
1: And in order to be safe, they had to put their spacesuits on.
0: That's right.
1: And one of the shots, this is a very, very small shot, was as they were getting into their spacesuits, of zipping them up. Now, there was no reason to have that shot in the film at all. The point I'm making is that how can you pressurize a zipper?
0: Well, you probably can't.
1: Well, exactly. This is the point.
0: That was Hollywood, though. I mean, they had to get the suits on quickly. I mean, otherwise, don't the real suits take a long time to put on? I mean, you don't zip them up, right?
1: They do have zippers.
0: They do?
1: Well, most people are familiar with spacesuits by the rather natty white overalls
0: that we see.
1: With all the tubes and things attached.
0: The ones they do spacewalks with, right?
1: That's right, yeah. They do spacewalks with these nice, natty white suits.
0: Yes.
1: But underneath that white overall is the real works, is the real spacesuit. And it's basically a hard shell. Because a spacesuit has to withstand a pressure. Because humans, as we know, can't survive without a pressurized environment.
0: Right.
1: We've got 14 pounds of air, 14 pounds per square inch of air above us everywhere we go.
0: Right.
1: That's atmospheric pressure.
0: Yes.
1: Humans can survive with a pressure of about 5 pounds per square inch, maybe a wee bit less. So in order to survive in space, which is a vacuum, which has no pressure, we have to carry our own pressurized environment with us.
0: Right.
1: And we do it in a spacesuit.
0: Okay.
1: Now, if you're going to have a spacesuit which is going to withstand an internal pressure of 5 pounds per square inch. 5 pounds per square inch is 750 pounds per square foot.
0: Mm-hmm.
1: That is a lot of weight. So a spacesuit has to be very strong. And we all think of spacesuits as being sort of rather like
0: balloon-like.
1: Sort of balloon-like. Well, that's how they would appear.
0: They appear that way, yes.
1: Yeah, if they weren't made of basically fiberglass. If you can imagine a fiberglass shell fitting over you. That's what a spacesuit is. So it's not very flexible.
0: Although
1: you can make joints that move, yes.
0: So that's why they have such a hard time with construction up there.
1: Basically, yes. The movements of anybody in a spacesuit are severely restricted. And you can't have half a spacesuit. It's the whole thing or nothing at all.
0: Yeah.
1: So that's why you have the helmet and the gloves and the boots and everything.
0: We're on a delay here, and I don't mean to interrupt you. But how does this bear on anything to do with the moon, for example, or doesn't it?
1: Well, it has a great deal to do with it.
0: All right.
1: When we come on to the detail, I was just explaining about the film Apollo 13 and these two little incidents which I had noticed, and maybe I'm reading more into it than there should be, but I felt it was an indication, even if it wasn't a deliberate intention by the film producers to insert, shall we say, a little red flag. The other incident was, if you recall, as they go around the moon, there's a dream sequence where Jim Lovell now knows he's never going to land on the moon.
0: Right.
1: That's the character played by Tom Hanks.
0: Right.
1: And this sequence shows the lunar lander on the moon's surface. And I saw this in the Hollywood film Apollo 13, and the shot of the lunar lander on the lunar surface was absolutely brilliant. You imagined you were looking at the lunar lander on the lunar surface. This was in the film Apollo 13. The point I'm making is that nobody other than the 12 astronauts who supposedly walked on the lunar surface know what it actually looks like, because nobody else has been there that we know of.
0: Right.
1: But this shot replicated exactly what we came to know the lunar surface would look like from the Apollo photographs, the ones that were supposedly taken on the lunar surface. And it was it's these things which, in my mind, add up to many questions that haven't been answered.
0: Okay, but I, you know, other than providing a gentle, perhaps humorous little trail of a nidbit of information, I don't know that Apollo 13 tips me one way or the other in terms of becoming convinced we did or did not send man to the moon. And that's the question, did we send man to the moon? And I, what are the hard, contentious reasons that you could give that we were unable to actually get a human being to the moon?
1: Okay.
0: We both agree, I think, we could get machines to the moon. I concede that we could, and I'm sure you do as well, right?
1: I do, yes.
0: So the only question is, did we get men there or not?
1: That's the key question.
0: All right, then
1: did we get men to the moon?
0: Okay.
1: Now, yes, physically, you could put a man, maybe they weigh 150 pounds, and it's not particularly heavy. Yeah, physically, they could be got there. The point is, could they get there and come back alive?
0: Yeah, that is the question.
1: Okay, what is the showstopper of space? What will prevent this happening? And this is possibly the key to it all. Radiation.
0: Okay.
1: Now, radiation, we know, is lethal. Certain types of radiation are lethal to humans.
0: Correct.
1: On Earth, we survive very comfortably. Of course, if we go and lie out in the sun for too long, we're going to get ourselves burnt a bit, and that is radiation in action.
0: Right.
1: But if we're stupid enough to do it, we deserve all that we get. We also know that there are far more dangerous types of radiation, those which we can experience from a nuclear explosion, for instance.
0: Correct.
1: That will kill us. Above the Earth's surface are what's called the Van Allen radiation belts. These are named after Professor James Van Allen, who was the first scientist to identify them.
0: Yeah.
1: This was done in the late 1950s, where he took the very simple expedient of strapping a Geiger counter onto Explorer 1, one of the very first satellites the USA launched, and sending it up, and he found that it didn't work.
0: How far above, or out from Earth, or above, is the Van Allen belt?
1: Right, the Van Allen belt start 500 miles above the Earth's surface.
0: So, anybody launched into space above low Earth orbit is going to be in or go through the Van Allen radiation belt.
1: That's right.
0: Now, he strapped on a Geiger counter. And determined there was how much radiation in that belt as it passed through.
1: Right. As that first satellite passed through, he thought there was none because the Geiger counter wasn't working. Well, what had happened was that the Geiger counter had not been set at a high enough level. The radiation had gone off the scale. So when they repeated the experiment with a Geiger counter able to record much higher levels of radiation, yes, that's when they found it. And they found that it was very severe.
0: How severe?
1: Certainly severe enough to cause damage to satellites which operate within it. Now,
0: wow.
1: At the moment, commercial satellites, geosynchronous satellites, those which stay in one place above the Earth's surface.
0: 22,300 miles up.
1: 22,300 miles up. They're slap bang in the middle of the Van Allen radiation belt.
0: So they're getting slammed.
1: they would be if they weren't protected against them. It's what's called hardening. You can harden a satellite, which means basically you protect it. You protect the internal electronic workings from the dangers of radiation.
0: Well, hardening requires weight. I mean, you've got to put lead or something like it up there to shield.
1: Well, for electronic equipment, you don't need a great deal. Hardening is more of a technical term rather than a weight term.
0: But what you're arguing here is that minus this hardening, these satellites would not function, would die very quickly from radiation, though that's a material electronic thing, would die of radiation very quickly without this hardening, yes?
1: That's correct, yep. Well, one of the known results or one of the known effects of a nuclear explosion is that it takes out all electronic equipment.
0: Quite so.
1: And that is due to the levels of radiation which result from a nuclear explosion.
0: The electromagnetic pulse.
1: Electromagnetic pulse. It's part of the electromagnetic spectrum, of which we use visible light as part of it.
0: Okay,
1: to see our way around.
0: Yes, okay, but a satellite, of course, in geosynchronous orbit in the Clark Belt, has got to stay in the Van Allen Belt virtually, as you just mentioned, all the time.
1: That's correct.
0: It has to reside there, whereas astronauts headed for the moon would have exposure on the way out and on the way back. But they would be passing through it as opposed to staying there, correct?
1: They would be passing through it, and the calculation is that they would be exposed to the increased levels of radiation for about 2 hours in each direction.
0: All right. When we get back, we will find out what 2 hours of Van Allen Belt sun dipping will do for you. That is very interesting. I've wanted to know all my life, really, how much radiation one could expect up there. So if you were essentially in a light craft without a great deal of shielding, and you're up there skinny dipping, what would be the result after you pass through the Van Allen Belt? And then if you live through that, what would be the result on the way back? That alone may tell us whether man actually went to the moon or not. Remember the shuttle, folks. The shuttle's in low Earth orbit. It's way, way, way down below the Van Allen Belts. From the high desert, I'm Art Bell, and this is Coast to Coast AM. In the nighttime,
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1: My guest from the British Isles is Marcus Allen. And we're talking about the moon landing, whether we really, really sent a rocket man to the moon, or rocket men, actually, and whether they came back alive, whether that even would be possible, talking about the Van Allen radiation belt at the moment. We'll be right back.
0: You're listening to Art Bell, Somewhere in Time. Tonight featuring Coast to Coast AM from November 27th, 2002.

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And now, Art Bell.

0: 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And now, Art Bell.
1: Much of the levels of radiation that we know about would be relatively harmless. It would be deflected even by the aluminium skin of the craft. The levels of radiation which cause harm to humans are the higher frequency, the higher energy levels. These are the X-rays and gamma rays.
2: Right.
1: Now, all radiation is generated by the sun, because that generates all the energy that we use on this planet, that generates the light that we use to see by.
2: That's right.
1: The electromagnetic spectrum covers a vast range of levels and intensities of radiation. Only a very few, are harmful to humans. On the Earth's surface, we are totally protected by the atmosphere. We have, it's the equivalent of 30 feet of Earth. Earth will protect you as well. Water will protect you. Lead will protect you.
2: Right.
1: But we know that water and lead in the levels required were not carried on the spacecraft going through the Van Allen belts.
2: Right.
1: But more importantly, assuming that the astronauts were aware of the dangers, and one has to make the assumption that they were aware that there were potential dangers to them, because nobody had ever been out into space before. I make two assumptions. One is that experiments had been carried out prior to humans going through the Van Allen radiation belts. These experiments would regrettably have almost certainly have included animals. We know that the Russians launched a dog called Laika, and we know that certain small rodents have
2: What happened to Laika, and what happened to the rodents?
1: Right. Laika died within a few hours of launch.
2: Oh.
1: Though that was not announced at the time. What was said at the time...
2: Gosh,
1: was,
2: you know, I never heard that.
1: Yeah. This has only recently come out. Since the Iron Curtain was torn apart, 13 years ago, much information has come out of Russia, which we were not privy to before.
2: So Laika the dog assumed room temperature within hours?
1: Basically within hours, yes. Mm. She overheated. And that is another area that we'll possibly look at a wee bit further down the line.
2: Oh, okay. So she didn't die of radiation.
1: She did. Well, it's unlikely she died of radiation because she died so soon.
2: Yeah.
1: She died within a few hours of launch. It was announced that she had food and water available to her for 10 days of flight. That was what was announced. So the assumption was made that she lived for about 10 days. Uh-huh. Now, obviously, you don't send a dog up into space without recording the effects of the launch and the travel in space. So you have telemetry. And so, obviously, if her vital functions had ceased, like she did, it would have been known pretty rapidly by anybody monitoring her progress.
2: Absolutely.
1: And that is what was that is what has come out of Russia very recently. Small rodents were sent out, rats, earthworms were sent out, many different types of animals. I, despite a great deal of searching, have been unable to find the results of that. What we do know is that none of these animals launched into space returned. One or two monkeys were supposed to have returned. They were launched fairly early on. And one has to make the assumption that they were being launched in order to establish what effect space travel would have on life.
2: So without the ability to bring them back, launching them way out of low Earth orbit, you would simply launch them, observe whether or not the vital signs stayed going. I'm not really expecting to necessarily even get them back. They just sort of keep going?
1: They would just keep going,
2: Keep going. Oh, that's pretty horrible.
1: Getting them back alive was relatively difficult.
2: You know,
1: launching really wasn't too much of a problem.
2: Also expensive. I mean, you know, you could cost a lot of money to bring them back. All right.
1: And you've got to go and find them.
2: Pretty terrible.
1: This is one of the reasons why quite a lot of the original research really hasn't been discussed in much detail about the...
2: Gotcha. Well, of course, I can see why it wouldn't be discussed. So the dog died very quickly, and you don't know the fate of the others.
1: Not fully, because...

0: been announced. But there's one thing which we all know is affected by radiation and is not human, and that is photographic film.
1: Oh, yes, indeed.
0: Now, photographic film, I'm sure you remember being warned a little while back when you go through airport security, and if you're carrying your camera, it's always best not to put the camera equipment through the X-ray machines because it may damage the film. It's
1: well,
0: best to have it
1: hand-safe. I rather think the newer inspection equipment somehow doesn't harm film with radiation, because they always say will not harm film. There's a little sign up there that says won't harm film or something.
0: That's right, because the more modern equipment is far more sensitive.
1: But the older X-ray machines, they'd zap film like goodbye.
0: They would zap it, and if you were a professional, you were always advised to get the film hand-searched.
1: Gotcha.
0: I mean, we're talking maybe 10, 20 years ago.
1: Gotcha.
0: But not that long ago. So the point is that photographic film is affected by levels of radiation.
1: Right.
0: And what you get on it is called fogging. Fogging purely means that the film has been partially exposed by the radiation.
1: Right.
0: And it reduces the contrast level. In effect, the film, if you're using it for professional purposes, the film is useless.
1: Okay.
0: So you have to avoid this.
1: So are you saying all their film would have been zapped?
0: Yes.
1: But it wasn't?
0: That's right.
1: In fact, the pictures were startlingly beautiful and clear, and you had the blackness of space without the fog of radiation?
0: That's right. What I'm saying is that the photographs that we're all very familiar with,
1: yes.
0: Man on the Moon, all the thousands of photographs, or we may not have seen the thousands of photographs, but we have seen enough to know that there are quite a lot of them taken on all the Apollo missions. They are brilliant photographs.
1: They certainly are.
0: I would be the first to say these are some of the best photographs ever taken, because the acid test of any great photograph is you don't need a caption. You look at the picture, and you know what you're looking at. The picture tells the story.
1: Yes.
0: If you have to have reams of explanation, this picture is taken there, and it's basically failed.
1: Yes.
0: What we're looking at on the Apollo photographs, especially probably the defining image of the 20th century, is Man on the Moon. That picture, supposedly of Buzz Aldrin, taken by Neil Armstrong on Apollo 11, standing on the lunar surface. This is a defining image. This is an iconic image. It is a brilliant photograph.
1: And you're saying it's an impossible image.
0: I'm saying that the levels of radiation known to exist through the Valhalla radiation belts and beyond in space are such that photographic film would be adversely affected.
1: But why could they not take special precaution? Because they weren't dummies. They knew that photographic film was going to get hit by radiation. They knew there was radiation there, right? So,
0: yes, they did.
1: So
0: they did.
1: Why not take special precautions?
0: That's the obvious obvious point, isn't it? Now, what precautions would be taken?
1: I don't know. Put it in a lead container.
0: Exactly. This is what happens on the space shuttle today.
1: And so, why not?
0: Well, they didn't have a lead container on Apollo.
1: Are you quite sure?
0: Absolutely.
1: Then what precautions were taken for the film on Apollo?
0: None.
1: None?
0: That's the problem.
1: None? Can we go back to the radiation for a moment? You said 2 hours in the Van Allen radiation belt. How much actual radiation in Rentkens, or however you want to measure it, would film or man or whatever be exposed to? I'd like to know a figure. Do you know a figure?
0: Okay, and just as a point of comparison, if we use the term REM, which is one I'm familiar with,
1: right.
0: REM stands for Roentgen Equivalent Man. It's a measurement of radiation level.
1: Right. We measure radiation and the exposure to that amount of radiation for whatever X amount of time, right?
0: That's right.
1: Okay.
0: Yeah. The average background radiation on Earth, because there is some, it comes from rocks, it comes from from the sun, is 0.5 rem.
1: Right, 0.5.
0: If you work in the nuclear industry, obviously you're much closer to higher levels of radiation.
1: Yes.
0: The level that you are allowed to be exposed to in any 1 year is 5 rem.
1: 5.
0: High, quite low.
1: All right. From 0.5 to 5.
0: Five would be the upper limit in terms of what you could legitimately be exposed to if you work in the nuclear industry.
1: All right.
0: And if you recall, there are ways in which these things can be measured and can be recorded. Radiation is cumulative.
1: Yes.
0: So if you have more than 5 rem in a year, you obviously have to come out of that particular environment and you have to start working.
1: Right, somewhere else.
0: Okay. The point at which radiation will affect man or affect people,
1: yes,
0: starts at about 35 rem.
1: 35 rem, okay.
0: 35 rem. Now, that means that you're going to start exhibiting the first signs of radiation sickness, and the first signs of that are nausea and vomiting.
1: Right. So nausea and vomiting at 35.
0: Yep.
1: Okay.
0: If you start getting up to the 100-plus levels, 100-plus rem,
1: yes,
0: you're going to start being disabled.
1: Disabled.
0: Now, if you have radiation treatment for, shall we say, cancer, one of the known effects of radiation treatment, which is the same thing, I mean, we're talking about radiation here,
1: right,
0: is your hair falls out.
1: Your hair falls out, yeah.
0: Okay, that's that right. Is one of the...
1: We've all seen it with cancer victims undergoing...
0: That's right. Cancer victims are familiar with this as an effect.
1: All right, and so they're up in that 100-plus.
0: It's starting to get to that level.
1: Yeah, okay.
0: The point at which you start dying...
1: Right.
0: Is 500 rem.
1: 500 rem.
0: And above.
1: And it's good night.
0: Once you get above that,
1: uh-huh,
0: you're in serious trouble.
1: Good night. All right. Got it. So going through the radiation belt, spending 2 hours in it, what would one expect to collect? Probably.
0: One would expect to collect around 15 to 20 rem.
1: 15
0: each
1: to
0: way.
1: 20. Well, each way.
0: Hmm. Now, depending on the levels of radiation that are in the radiation belts...
1: Well, that's below what you call disabling.
0: It's below disabling.
1: But still, you would begin to feel that you would have felt the effects. You could be nauseated, you could be throwing up, that kind of thing.
0: Yeah. But it's not below the level at which photographic film is affected.
1: And where would that be?
0: That would be around 5 to 10 rem.
1: 5 to 10 rem.
0: Yeah.
1: Okay.
0: That's when photographic film, if it's unprotected...
1: And at 40 rem, what happens to the film?
0: It starts to show distinct levels of fogging, which would be visible on any prints developed from it.
1: And how do we know they didn't take some special precaution in a
0: Well, one of the major factors, obviously, if you're going to go to the moon, if you're going to launch anything, is the weight of what you're trying to launch. And we know that on Apollo, weight was of such great significance,
1: yep,
0: that it had to be reduced by all possible means, to the extent where some of the insulation was removed from the craft to try to reduce the level of weight.
1: Uh-huh.
0: Because for every 1 pound of physical weight that is launched into lunar orbit... It requires 1,000 tons of fuel to launch it from Earth, because you have to get out of Earth orbit, you have to get all the way to the moon. So any 1 pound of weight put into lunar orbit requires an enormous amount of fuel.
1: Yes, but, you know, going by your own numbers here, if you're going to collect, say, 40 rems round trip, or even just slightly above 40 rems, I would have to say you're taking a risk, and you never know. You might not feel real well, but as long as you're not removing fuel rods when you get home, you're going to be okay. I mean, you might live through it. It's not an automatic death sentence to go through the Van Allen belt at that speed.
0: It's not an automatic death sentence, no.
1: Okay.
0: But this is the lowest point. We haven't got on to the real showstopper.
1: Okay, well...
0: Solar flares.
1: You need.
0: Solar flares are unpredictable. They cannot be known about in advance. We know they exist because there was a very recent demonstration of the power of a solar flare in California a few days ago.
1: I'm extremely well aware of what a solar flare can do, Marcus. Very well aware of what it can do. I'm a ham operator, you know, and I've followed solar flares for a long time. What happened in California?
0: There was a major spike. There was a major solar flare which started to seriously affect the Earth's magnetic field, because it's the Earth's magnetic field which holds the Van Allen radiation belts in place.
1: Yes.
0: They're formed by the Earth's magnetic field, or they're held in place by the Earth's magnetic field. This solar flare was so powerful that the Earth's magnetic field was actually bent. Now, over in Brazil...
1: You're quite correct. Actually, toward the south, which would mean that a lot of us in the southern hemispheres might see northern lights, for example.
0: That's the main point that you would actually identify solar flare levels.
1: Mark is quite right about that. However, we can go back, because we've been documenting solar flares, perhaps not as well as now, with spacecraft out there a million miles parked and... testing the solar winds, or putting their electronic finger up for the solar winds, not that well, but we've been watching solar flares, and during the Apollo launches, we would know, if we looked back in the records, like a weather forecast, what the solar conditions were during those missions, right?
0: Correct.
1: And what was the forecast back then?
0: Specifically on Apollo 16, there was a major flare.
1: A major?
0: It's called an M-class flare.
1: Yes.
0: There was an M-class flare during the time the Apollo 16 craft were beyond the Earth's magnetic field, beyond the Van Allen radiation belts.
1: And what would that have meant to the astronauts?
0: Death.
1: What sort of REM value would they have gone through?
0: That particular flare was around 900.
1: They'd have gone through 900 REMs?
0: Yep.
1: They'd be dead.
0: They'd be very dead. They're not. The Apollo 16 astronauts are not. So this is one of the points that if you look at the records,
1: that's a pretty good
0: of solar flare activity,
1: yeah,
0: which surprisingly have been extremely difficult to get hold of. I know quite a few people have tried, because this is an obvious avenue of research.
1: Sure.
0: And it is very, very difficult to get accurate figures.
1: But you're sure about that M-class flare?
0: Absolutely, yeah. Now, you're also aware that there is a cycle of flares. There's what's called solar maximum.
1: It's an 11-year cycle, yes.
0: 11-year cycle. The height of the 11-year cycle at the time of Apollo was 1970.
1: Quite correct, yes.
0: So the whole of the Apollo missions, which were 1969 to 1972...
1: would all have been in the upswing of the cycle.
0: Exactly. So, if you say, okay, maybe they dodged the raindrops, maybe they were aware of this, I'm sure that all the Apollo astronauts would have been fully aware, fully briefed on levels of radiation likely to have been experienced. But we have to remember also that all Apollo astronauts were military men. They were the best of the best. They were test pilots. They were Marine, they were Air Force.
1: Why not? But it still doesn't get past your, they got 900 REMs and they're still alive revelation. Hold on, Marcus, we're here at the top of the hour. I'm Art Bell. Did we or did we not send men to the moon?
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1: Marcus Allen from Great Britain, the British Isles, is my guest. Tonight we're talking about whether or not man went to the moon, and we just got a lesson in rims and how many you can take, how many you can't, where you can take them, where you can't, how film will do and how it won't do at 900 rims. Film would be jet black, actually. So, I don't know. There's some pretty good arguments. Maybe we didn't go.
0: 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Tonight featuring Coast to Coast AM from November 27th, 2002.

0: Well, maybe I was exaggerating with the song there, but I don't think so. Coming through the Van Allen belt at 900 rims, that film you would think would be toast. I mean, just like black or something, or fully exposed, maybe white, I don't know. Would that be true, Marcus?
1: It would certainly be adversely affected. Because the interesting thing about that film is that we've all seen the pictures, and we've usually seen them in books or magazines or maybe as postcards or posters.
0: Sure.
1: But as prints. Very few people are actually aware of what the original film was that was used to take those pictures. And it was Kodak Ektachrome Transparency Slide Material.
0: Okay.
1: Which is a very, very high-quality film. It's what you would expect on a mission of this importance, that
0: yes.
1: You would use the very best equipment. And the Kodak Ektachrome film was certainly the very best film at the time. The point is that photographic slide material, though it is very good for producing final prints from, in order to get the quality, you have to expose that film accurately. If you overexpose it or underexpose it, basically it's wrecked. You can't use it because the colors go, and you don't have an option of being able to come back and use an enlarger and
0: right.
1: Dodge around on it. You've got to get the exposure absolutely spot on. Anybody who's used photographic slide material will tell you that. It's nothing strange or startling about it at all. A more logical choice, given that nobody actually knew what exposure levels should be, because nobody had ever been there on the moon, this is, would have been print material, a color negative material. Of course, this is affected by radiation as well. But the photographs that we look at are absolutely brilliant. I've already said this, and I will continue to say it, because they are very, very good photographs. And then you have to start looking at the equipment that took these photographs, the cameras. Not least of all, the people who had to operate the cameras would have been trained to use them, naturally. But you have to bear in mind, of course, that the astronauts had many other things to do than take photographs. They had
0: right.
1: to do a few experiments. They had to get there, first of all. They had to land the craft, first of all, which, of course, at the time of Apollo 11, nobody, including Neil Armstrong, had ever successfully flown, let alone landed, the lunar lander. When Neil Armstrong had practiced doing this, he'd actually crashed it because it went out of control. And he's a very, very good pilot. And he had to bail out. He used an ejector seat, bailed out. You just film of this thing crashing.
0: Yes, but indeed. But that was with Earth gravity. Yeah. Yes. In other words, on the moon, you've got what I'm trying to recall. Is it 1/8 gravity?
1: 1/6 is the
0: all right,
1: usual figure.
0: 1/6 the gravity. So their presumption was that the craft would be very much more controllable in 1/6 the gravity than it was on Earth.
1: Certainly, yes. I mean, 1/6 gravity would not have nearly as much of an impact as Earth's gravity does.
0: Mm-hmm.
1: But in order to practice that, because this is something else one has to take into account, that all the known activities, everything that was going to happen on any part of the mission would have been practiced well in advance. Like today, if you're going to fly in your jumbo jet, you're going to hope that the pilot of your jumbo jet has practiced in his simulator what he does when all four engines cut out at 30,000 feet.
0: I always hope that.
1: You do hope that, because you don't want him to practice with you on board at 30,000 feet. You want him to be absolutely fully trained.
0: No, the last thing you want to hear echoing back in the fuselage is, "Damn, I wish I'd practiced for this."
1: Hey, anybody know what we do now?
0: Yeah.
1: No, right. You don't want to hear that.
0: Right.
1: So the Apollo astronauts would have done a great deal of simulation and training exercises in order to practice all the various procedures that they would have expected to carry out, one of which would have been landing the lunar lander. Another would have been practicing taking photographs, because most people are very familiar with photographs. We've all used cameras, and we all know what they do. You hold them up to your eye, and you look through them, and you take the picture.
0: Yeah.
1: And you hear the little the motor clicking and the film winding forward, and basically it's an almost instinctive thing now. We don't even think about it.
0: But I mean, we're here tonight to talk about, you know, the fact that you don't even think man went to the moon. Now, how does this go to prove other? I'm certainly on track with you on the film problem, the radiation problem, even the radiation problem for the humans, but I don't see where we're going here that talks about, look here, we weren't on the moon.
1: Okay. If at some point it was discovered that there was so much danger in space,
0: yes,
1: that the chances of man surviving in space were diminished considerably.
0: Like you'd crash the craft, you'd die of radiation, whatever. Yeah.
1: We have to also take into account the fact that NASA had announced that the Apollo landings would take place live on television. So, if you're going to do something live on television, any producer will tell you that you want to make sure that all the known things that can go wrong are ironed out beforehand, and ideally it goes without a hitch.
0: Yeah.
1: If you're going into space where these unknowns cannot be worked out in advance because you don't know, because nobody's ever done it before.
0: Well, I watched a lot of live TV in my early days, Marcus, and I can tell you right now, a lot of things did go wrong.
1: A lot of things did go wrong. One of the things that would want to have been avoided at all costs is any astronaut throwing up in his helmet.
0: That would not be good. Dying wouldn't be good. Twitching wouldn't be good.
1: Any adverse reaction would have been, let's say, a non-starter.
0: Yeah.
1: But obviously, until anybody has carried out the experiments, nobody actually knows. Now, at some point, I'm sure you're going to say to me, well, if this is true and it didn't happen, why didn't the Russians blow the whistle? Why didn't the Russians gain their political advantage on America not doing it as they were telling the world they were doing it? This is an obvious question.
0: Absolutely. All right. Yeah. So, there you are.
1: Now, the Russians, as we know, were doing much the same thing, or we were told they were doing much the same thing. There was a space race on, because we have to put Apollo into context, into its political context. This was the height of the Cold War. This is a few years after the Bay of Pigs fiasco, the Cuban Missile Crisis.
0: This was also still really in the shadow of Sputnik. I mean, we heard the Russian thing going around the world, and we went, oh, my God, they're in space. They won.
1: I know.
0: Okay, so it was in the shadow of that, too. I mean, I understand the political reasons why we did what we did. I understand the political forces that were at work, but that doesn't explain why the Russians didn't scream bloody murder.
1: All right.
0: That explains that they would scream bloody murder.
1: Exactly. Of course they would. Because one of the points that has been made quite clearly is that the Russians were, if not as advanced, certainly very close in understanding the dangers of space travel. And they had made a perfectly straightforward announcement because when the Russians were tracking their spacecraft, they were using one of the big radio telescopes in Britain at Jodrell Bank, which is near Manchester in the middle of the country. And Bernard Lovell was the director of the Jodrell Bank telescope, and he liaised and worked with the Russians quite extensively in the mid to late 1960s. One of the points that he has made, this is Bernard Lovell has made, is that the Russians told him that they were not going to be sending any of their cosmonauts beyond the Valana radiation belts until they could ensure the safe return of their cosmonauts.
0: Well, since when did the Russians care so much about anybody's life, that of animals or that of their cosmonauts or anything else? I mean, I've heard all kinds of stories that cosmonauts died, that, yeah, in fact, even before low Earth orbit was achieved, cosmonauts died. Yeah. Nobody was ever told about it. Isn't that true?
1: Exactly, yes.
0: So what the hell should the Russians care about Chris being a cosmonaut or two trying to beat us to the moon?
1: Well, that is the story that we have been told, that maybe the Russians didn't care. It was certainly true that Yuri Gagarin was not the first man into space. There were, I believe, three fatalities before he succeeded in his in his orbit.
0: Yep.
1: Who they were is really only just coming out now. Yes, the Russians were desperate to do it, and the Russians appear not to have as much concern for human life as, shall we say, their opponents in the West. America, Britain, Europe generally. That is not necessarily going to deny the fact that they may well have made this announcement, because if they couldn't see a way of protecting their astronauts, it would become much more public if they're going to try to get to the moon. Going into Earth orbit is a relatively it's a relatively easy thing to do.
0: Agreed.
1: Going to the moon is much more public. If you fail in going to the moon, especially if you have men, one thing that everybody wanted to avoid was having any deaths occur on the moon, because we can all look at it every night and we can say, there's a body up there. We don't want to do that. It's one of the basic parts of humanity.
0: I guess I hadn't given that a lot of thought, but I suppose you're right. I mean, it would having a body up there would kind of, I don't know, it'd change the way everybody thinks of the moon forever.
1: Well,
0: that's true.
1: It's because we can see it.
0: I don't know.
1: Well, maybe not. So, given the political context that we've got,
0: yes,
1: given that Russia had continually achieved space firsts, they've been first to the moon, they've been first to Mars, been first to Venus, first with a man in space, first with a woman, first with a dog, first with actually everything.
0: Yeah.
1: And President Kennedy in 1961 wasn't going to stand for this anymore. And that was why his famous announcement, his famous line, we're going to send a man to the moon, land a man on the moon before the decade is out, return him safely to the Earth.
0: Yeah, that's right.
1: At the time, nobody knew if that was possible. This was Kennedy's vision. This was Kennedy's challenge. This was Kennedy uniting.
0: Well, the question is, did we do what Kennedy said we were going to do or not? And you say not. And
1: well, I'm saying that at the time he made the announcement, nobody knew if it was possible.
0: Yes, but I'm saying making the charge that we didn't...
1: Making the charge that we didn't is a very serious charge.
0: Damn right.
1: Absolutely. It is something which I have been already accused of being all manner of strange things. And maybe, being from Britain, I can look at it in a slightly more dispassionate way. It is not part of my political history.
0: Maybe.
1: I can look at it from a purely scientific point of view.
0: All right, well, yes, but while you've done pretty well with the REMs, you're going to have to get beyond that to convince me that we didn't go to the moon. I mean, I just trot it out. What is the
1: other... Okay, what is the evidence that we went to the moon? What is the evidence and who presents it?
0: Or that we didn't go.
1: No, that we did go.
0: That we did go?
1: Yeah.
0: Well, the photographic evidence, the television that we all watched. That's it.
1: Okay, that's
0: it. The photographs, the television.
1: Yep.
0: I don't know what else. The moon rocks. The moon rocks.
1: The moon rocks.
0: Yeah.
1: The astronauts.
0: Yeah. The moon rocks. Let's talk about the moon rocks.
1: Okay,
0: all right.
1: The moon
0: we
1: rocks.
0: Brought back moon rocks.
1: Yep.
0: How many pounds?
1: 840 pounds.
0: That's a lot of rocks.
1: It's a stack of house bricks about 3 foot high.
0: At least.
1: It's a whacking great lump of rock.
0: A whacking great lump.
1: You wouldn't want to bump into it in the middle
0: that.
1: Of the night.
0: A whacking great lump. Yes, it is a whacking great lump of rocks. Now,
1: and they've all been examined by scientists around the world.
0: With what result?
1: It's
0: kind of strange. You didn't ever hear much about that.
1: Well, no, we didn't. There's an interesting story behind that, actually. Well, first of all, yes, 840 pounds of moon rocks. That is what we are told has been returned from the moon.
0: Yes.
1: Where is it? Where are these moon rocks?
0: Well, that's a lot of rocks.
1: In fact, there is what is called a piece of moon rock on display in the Natural History Museum here in London.
0: Right.
1: I'm sure there is a display of a piece of moon rock in the Smithsonian Institute in Washington.
0: Yes.
1: I'm sure that there are displays of what is labeled moon rock in many of the major museums of the world. Now, most people, when they hear the term moon rock, they think of something like a half brick. They think of a fist-sized lump of sort of rock.
0: Something, yes.
1: And we've heard that scientists around the world have examined this moon rock.
0: Yes.
1: And have concluded that because it does not exhibit the properties of rock which we know originated on Earth, that this rock has come from somewhere else.
0: Now, have we really determined that? That's one of the funny things that I never really heard follow-up on. In other words, what the hell did they find with the moon rocks? Did they have properties that indicated that the Earth was never part of the Moon, or the Moon was never part of the Earth, or whatever. I mean, they just know. They can examine it and say, atomically, look at this sucker. The structure is not one of Earth.
1: Well, it's a very good point you make, actually, because I decided to try and find out what research had been done, who had examined them, what conclusions did they reach.
0: And what are the answers?
1: And the answers were, to be honest, they were ambiguous. Now, what happened was a lot of laboratories and universities and organizations around the world did receive what's called moon rock. And as I said, we all assume moon rock means lumps of stuff, pebbles and things like that.
0: Yeah, at least.
1: It wasn't. It was a few grams.
0: Grams?
1: Crushed rock, yes.
0: Grams of crushed rock.
1: Literally.
0: Now, wait a minute. I remember seeing the astronauts picking up objects and putting them in little carriers. You remember that in the video?
1: Absolutely. Yes, I remember that. And there's one rock that's supposed to be, I think it was Apollo 17, it's called the Genesis rock. This is what we came for, as Schmidt picks up this rock off the ground.
0: I recall that utterance, yes.
1: And, yes, they got large lumps of rock. Now, it's like 840 pounds is the total allegedly returned on these six Apollo missions.
0: So where are the rocks?
1: At Houston.
0: They're at Houston.
1: Over 600 pounds of that total
0: are still at Houston.
1: Are locked in the vaults at Houston.
0: You're really quite sure of that?
1: Absolutely. Yeah.
0: I like the way you say Houston.
1: Houston.
0: Yeah. Houston.
1: Houston.
0: Houston.
1: It just shows I'm a goddamn Brit, doesn't it?
0: Well, pretty interesting. All right, listen, hold on to this rock thing for a moment. We'll be right back. I've always wanted to know what happened to those damn rocks, and I've always wondered.
2: 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That was Art Bell hosting Coast to Coast AM on this Somewhere in Time.

0: Now, we take you back to the past on Art Bell Somewhere in Time.
1: My guest from the Lost Empire is Marcus Allen, Great Britain. He's talking about why we did or didn't, in his view, did not go to moon, not go to the moon with man. He doesn't dispute the fact that machines were taken there. In fact, there's a telescope that's about to go find those machines on the moon. Marcus, however, would not be surprised because he does think we sent machines to the moon. He just doesn't think we sent man. At the moment, we're talking about all the rocks they brought back. The fact that down at Houston, they still got 600 pounds plus of those rocks.
0: Now, we take you back to the past on Art Bell Somewhere in Time.

0: All right, you know, Tim in Michigan, in Detroit, I think, really does have a very good point here. We're going to get back to the rocks in a second, but, you know, he brings up a good point. Please, he said, finish explaining why the Russians didn't cry foul. In a way, we didn't get to that. I mean, you gave me a reason why the Russians perhaps believed that it couldn't be done, but you sure didn't tell me why they didn't cry foul.
1: That's right.
0: And then why?
1: Right. You have to look at what was happening in Russia at that time. This is mid-1969,
0: right,
1: time of Apollo 11.
0: Right.
1: The chief designer, i.e. the head of the Russian space program, was a guy called Sergei Korolev. He was the driving force behind all the major Russian activities at the time.
0: Yes.
1: He had died in early 1967. It was an operation that went wrong. He died. As a result of that, there was a considerable amount of confusion, and we all know that the Russian space program became stalled at that point.
0: It did, yes.
1: There were various factions who were competing for ascendancy within the Russian space program. Nobody had actually got there. It was in a degree of confusion. The Russian system of government, as we all know, was very different from the democracies of the West. The question I would always say at that point is, yes, the Russians could have blown the whistle, and they would have gained great political capital if they had been correct. But the point is, who would have had, A, the technical knowledge that what they were watching from the Apollo landing
0: are you saying they
1: was
0: were,
1: incorrect?
0: They were fooled, too?
1: I'm saying they were fooled, too, because there was nobody who had, A, the knowledge, and, B, the political clout to be able to approach the Russian Politburo, i.e. the head of the Communist Party, and convince them that they should go public with this. There was nobody who could do it. We all watched it. I watched it live. I'm sure you watched it live. Millions of people, 600 million people, we're told, watched it live.
0: Indeed.
1: A better question would be, why didn't anybody in the West blow the whistle? Why didn't any of the photographers who watched the films and the photographs,
0: well,
1: why didn't any of the scientists blow the whistle?
0: Well, you mean right away?
1: Well,
0: essentially right away. I mean, there's plenty of people like you today. I've had others on the show. There are a lot of people who don't think we put a man on the moon.
1: That's right, because we've now had a chance to examine the evidence. That's why I asked the question. What is the evidence presented by NASA for the achievement of the Apollo moon landing program? And you said quite rightly, as many people would under the same question, it's the photographs, it's the films. And you think a bit more, and you think, well, it's the rocks and the astronauts, and look at all the interviews and the books.
0: All right, well, let's go back to the rocks. And
1: okay.
0: So, you know, I did. I always wondered, what about the analysis of the rocks? Now, did the analysis of the rocks show clearly that it was not they were not of Earth? Was that clear?
1: That is one of the great anomalies. No, they didn't. It didn't show that there was a great deal of difference. It showed that there were differences, yes. Now, one of the experiments that was done was, because at that time of Apollo, most scientists thought that the moon was of volcanic origin, i.e. it had a hot core like the Earth does now.
0: Yes.
1: But the core on the moon, because it's a much smaller planetary object, has cooled. But it used to be volcanic. So what was done was they would take a sample of these moon rocks, and they would take a sample of rock from the Columbia River Basin, that's up near Vancouver in Canada,
0: yes,
1: which is a volcanic area.
0: Right.
1: And they would take a sample of rock from Hawaii, which you know is volcanic.
0: Definitely.
1: And they would put them in three boxes, marked Hawaii, Columbia River Basin, and moon rock. And these would be presented to various institutions, universities, and NASA would say, please compare and contrast these samples and report the differences. Well, they'd already marked the sample moon rock, so the scientists knew what they were looking at. And NASA said, well, here's the money to conduct the research.
0: And?
1: So he who pays the piper calls the tune, in my book. This is not science. This is not what it should have been, which is three boxes,
0: blind.
1: Marked A, B, and C.
0: Yeah, blind test, right.
1: So that nobody knew what was in any of them.
0: Okay, but that's fair. I understand that science can be manipulated in that manner. I mean, they're going to take, obviously, the moon sample, and they're going to really look hard for any little thing they can attribute to any of the other samples. Okay, fine. I understand what you're saying.
1: Okay. Now, if that was the case, if that is what had happened, you would get what you expect. You would get a difference. But we all know, because recently there was the famous case of the rock from Antarctica.
0: Well, how startling.
1: Called ALH84001.
0: Yes.
1: Which supposedly
0: Mars.
1: Showed fossilized microbes that supposedly came from Mars.
0: Yes, Mars.
1: But what that says is that rocks originating from a different planet to ours can be found on Earth. Now, please don't make the immediate assumption that is what I'm suggesting, because I don't know. I don't have the answer on this one. I don't know whether there are rocks which can be found on Earth, which can be proven to have come from the moon. But it's a logical step to take that they could have happened. If you get a major meteor impact...
0: Well, if they can get here from Mars, then I'm going to assume they can get here from the moon.
1: It's a reasonable assumption
0: to make. It is, yes. If they can get here from Mars, which, by the way, is very controversial, and a lot of people actually dispute that, but if you make the assumption they can get here from Mars, they can definitely get here from the moon.
1: Yeah,
0: a meteor impact is going to toss them off, and somehow it's going to make it here.
1: It's certainly an interesting calculation to do. You know, what power of impact has to hit Mars for a rock to be sent out into free orbit?
0: That's right.
1: And for it to then land up on Antarctica on Earth. I mean, we're talking stretch of the imagination here. But if these rocks have been examined, and if the results are relatively inconclusive, and the only report I have seen on any of the rocks which indicate that it might possibly have originated from another planetary body is the research which was done to indicate that the rock examined had never, ever been in contact with water. Now, we know water is the most common thing around on Earth, and everything gets in contact with water sooner or later.
0: Correct.
1: And that is the only... example put forward, say this rock has never had any water in contact with it.
0: Otherwise, they could not tell that rock from...
1: It would be the same as Earth.
0: As an Earth rock.
1: Then you go back to the origin of the moon.
0: I always wondered about that, Marcus, and that's the only difference they could find?
1: It's the only one I've ever been able to identify or read about, which indicates that maybe they came from another planet, but there are so many other areas around which indicate that we can find things on this planet billions of years old. I mean,
0: yes.
1: Rocks in Greenland are billions of years old.
0: Yes.
1: And they're on the surface. And you can go and hack them off with your little archaeological trowels and chisels and picks and that. So if you also assume that the origin of the moon and the origin of the Earth came from the same gas cloud, which is one of the suggestions put forward to the origin of these planets, well, they would be formed from the same material, and there wouldn't be any difference.
0: I suppose.
1: So it's not really answering the point that are the rocks from the moon vastly different, and are the rocks that have been examined actually from another planetary body, i.e. the moon?
0: Mm-hmm.
1: It's in dispute. It's not 100%, and which is one of the reasons I say I don't think the rocks prove it, because... one has to take into account one other factor. The Russians, we all know, were trying to get to the moon, and they did with unmanned craft.
0: Correct.
1: Around the time of Apollo.
0: Right.
1: Those unmanned craft had little gadgets on them to drill into the lunar surface and bring back, in fact, total of 300 grams. Yeah. Regolith, which is the sort of surface material on the moon. They returned 300 grams of material from the moon. So one can say with a degree of certainty that material from the moon has been returned to the Earth. So what is examined? I say most of these scientific establishments received only a few grams of material.
0: Do you know if the samples the Russians submitted for study exhibited roughly the same characteristics as that which we claimed we brought back from the moon?
1: Well, it's a matter of knowing whether the samples examined are different.
0: That
1: I don't know. It's just that there is a degree of confusion surrounding these rocks. Everybody quotes the rocks as the definitive proof of the Apollo landings. Well, you couldn't have got the rocks if you hadn't been there. That's the obvious statement to make.
0: Yeah.
1: And because we all saw it on television, we all saw them picking up the rocks, we all saw the photographs.
0: And you're saying you could have gotten the rocks without going to the moon?
1: Well, if you look at a rock exhibited in some august institute, and it's marked moon rock, who are you to question whether it is from the moon or from, as I've heard somebody suggest, Twin Falls, Idaho? I don't know.
0: Well, I mean, you're right. How are we to know? It looks like a rock.
1: So we have to rely on NASA telling us the truth. We have to rely on scientists being given something which they know is from the moon to examine, and it's not...
0: Let's back up on this whole thing for a second, and let's put ourselves in the mindset of NASA and the American government at that time, and let's assume that what you're saying is correct, and we never did put a man on the moon. Well, then that means that somewhere, somehow, on some Hollywood-like stage, we faked all of this for the cameras. Right?
1: That's a reasonable assumption, but...
0: That would almost have to be a conclusion. If man could not go to the moon without dying, or couldn't get back with pictures, or whatever all the evidence is that you claim, then certainly the pictures that we did see were faked somewhere.
1: Okay. It's a very good point.
0: Uh-huh.
1: And I would say that there is a much simpler solution to this problem. Let's assume that at some point they decided, hey, look, it's a hell of a risk going to the moon.
0: Yep.
1: We've got to do it by the end of 1969, the end of the decade. We've got to fulfill President Kennedy's challenge.
0: Right.
1: What the hell are we going to do?
0: Right.
1: Okay. 400,000 people worked on the Apollo program at the time. They were all doing the very best job they could do. They were building the best rockets, the best landers, the best rovers, the best spacesuits. They were doing the best job they could.
0: Sure.
1: Knowing the conditions which were assumed at the time. At some point, somebody would have made a decision. But let's just backtrack from that decision. When you're practicing going to a different place like the moon, you will construct a simulation set.
0: Absolutely.
1: You will construct something that is as near to the conditions that you expect to meet.
0: Matter of fact, we did that, because I remember Walter Cronkite at the time with his simulations, and even showing some of the NASA simulations. Do you remember that?
1: Yeah, I do. I do.
0: I don't know whether you got to see CBS over there or not, but Walter Cronkite was doing that. And, so we got to see some of those simulations.
1: Yeah, there were simulation sets built for the moon. In fact, if you live near Flagstaff in Arizona, you will find there a full-scale model of the Sea of Tranquility. It's about 2 miles long.
0: Okay.
1: It was built by the U.S. Geological Survey, and it was in order that astronauts could fly across the surface in a helicopter to experience what it would be like to approach the lunar surface. Logical thing to do. No problems there at all.
0: Right.
1: The lunar lander was built. There was a simulator built for the lunar lander. A simulator built for the Carbon service module.
0: As you pointed out, crashed, yes.
1: And there were films created so that when you were inside the lunar lander, the films would show what you would see when you look out of the window. And these films were created using models. And there are photographs of these models. There's nothing secret about them. There's a model of the moon itself. It's actually in San Francisco at the moment. There were models made, of very detailed models. Some of them are 50 foot high, 50 foot square, of parts of the lunar surface. These were built in order to be filmed by tracking cameras, cine cameras, as if it was a spacecraft approaching the lunar surface. So all this film was made. Nothing secret about it at all.
0: All
1: lots
0: existed.
1: Of people,
0: I
1: lots
0: believe
1: of people
0: that.
1: Were working on it.
0: Yeah, I believe it. So
1: there were certainly lunar sets built. There are photographs which are quite free, quite easily available.
0: Okay. So what are you suggesting occurred?
1: What I'm suggesting occurred is that when they were doing the simulations, they were being done in real time. If it was an 8-day mission, The simulation lasted 8 days in order to get the control center technicians, the guys behind the TV screens,
0: right,
1: would experience what it was like, so they could have the change of shift. They could simulate the mission over 8 days, 10 days, or 12 days, as it was for Apollo 17. And the astronauts would be in their spacesuits. They would be in and out of their lunar module on the simulation set. All of this would have been filmed and photographed extensively for training and debriefing.
0: Agreed.
1: So that you would say, okay, look, guys, as you come down the ladder, be careful on that last step. It's a bit high above the surface. You've got to stand, you know. These are things which you would expect to happen. It was all filmed.
0: That would be the mankind step, yes.
1: Now, if at some point it was decided that because it had already been committed to being a live show, if the dangers of the radiation in space, if the dangers of temperature, which we haven't touched on even yet, if these dangers were so great that it was not known what effect they would have on astronauts in the real conditions, but we have to do it by the end of the decade, what are we going to do, guys? Somebody might have said, well, we're going to have to go ahead with it. We've got a lot of film of what the moon looks like. We've got the simulation sets. We've got the photographs. We've got the whole lot. Let's launch the Saturn V rocket because 1 million people are going to watch it. We've got to launch it. The astronauts have to be in the capsule because if this thing blows up on the launch pad, we can't have them suddenly appearing.
0: Yeah.
1: They're going to have to be in it. As soon as that Saturn V rocket was launched, and it disappeared from sight, the only people we could rely upon to tell us what happened next was NASA. Nobody else had any access to any information.
0: Quite true.
1: So from that point on, we relied on NASA telling us what was going on.
0: So are you suggesting that NASA may have left out the part about the men in the capsule escaping and parachuting, no doubt, into the ocean somewhere and being retrieved, the rocket continuing on, or what?
1: No, I'm saying that the rocket would have been launched, and
0: yes,
1: we saw it live on television.
0: Yes.
1: It disappeared from sight.
0: Yes.
1: It went into low Earth orbit, which we know happened. It goes into low Earth orbit and stays there.
0: Didn't go to the moon. Stayed in low Earth orbit.
1: Stays in low Earth orbit, and the astronauts are in there. We know that isn't a big deal nowadays. The space shuttle does this regularly. The space station's up there doing it regularly.
0: Yes.
1: To go into low Earth orbit for the 8 days of Apollo 11 really wasn't a problem. They've been doing 14, 20-day orbits on the Gemini craft before that, and they just stay in orbit. Now, this is the worst-case scenario. This is the real high conspiracy, if you like. This is the worst thing that could have happened. They go into low Earth orbit, they stay there. They're communicating with the various stations. Now, the communication is the key to this.
0: It is, because there would be a certain delay.
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And now, Art Bell.

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1: Hey, you know, there was recently a reporter that walked right up to one of the astronauts and said, swear on a Bible or something like this. So you really went to the moon? Did you really go to the moon? And the astronaut hauled back and decked him. And I wonder if Marcus has thought, you know, any about that, like why that astronaut might have been so sensitive on that subject. I wondered about that.
0: You're listening to Art Bell, Somewhere in Time. Tonight featuring Coast to Coast AM from November 27th, 2002.

0: at least one more topic I definitely want to cover with Marcus before we go to your phone calls. We're about to go to your phone calls. It should be very interesting. And that's the question of temperature, one of the main things we haven't covered yet. What do we know about the temperatures the astronauts would have been exposed to, and whether or not the equipment they had was adequate to keep them alive? Marcus?
1: Good point.
0: Is it a good point? Tell me.
1: Well, it's a good point. Because, well, I have a question for starters. What is the temperature of space?
0: Cold.
1: That's what most people would assume. Space, because it's a vacuum, which means there's nothing there, has no temperature. It's not hot, it's not cold, because there's nothing to have a temperature. Until you put something in space,
0: well,
1: like a spacecraft.
0: Well, yeah, right.
1: If you put a spacecraft into space, it is immediately affected by the sun. The sun generates heat, it's radiant energy.
0: Right.
1: If you ever tried getting back into your car when it's been parked in hot sun for a few hours, that the interior of the car will be too hot to touch.
0: Oh, yeah.
1: You switch on the air conditioning, and after a few minutes, it's comfortable, and you can go about your business. In space, naturally, your spacecraft has an atmosphere inside it.
0: In space?
1: Pressurized atmosphere.

0: so you can breathe. Or you're wearing a spacesuit. But most of the time, if you're traveling to the moon, you're going to be traveling in what's called the shirt-sleeved environment of the CSM, the Commander Service Module. But that is affected by the sun. And we have heard the phrase barbecue mode, whereby the spacecraft is rolled continuously, so it's heated evenly on all sides, like a barbecue stick would do.
1: Yes.
0: Now, because the sun is generating heat, and the heat is hitting the spacecraft, some of it will be reflected, obviously, because it's an aluminium, fairly highly polished surface, but some will generate heat inside the spacecraft, so it has to be removed.
2: Right.
0: And it's removed by air conditioning, which is basically refrigeration. Now, when you have an air conditioning plant in your car or in your house or in your office, all that is doing is removing heat from inside the building and putting the heat outside the building.
2: Hmm.
0: It's dumping it.
2: Hmm.
0: But in space, you can't do that because space is a vacuum. Space is the best insulator of them all. That's why you have thermos flasks, which have vacuum sections between what you want to keep hot or cold and the outside environment.
2: Hmm.
0: So in space, you've got this vacuum. So where do you dump the heat?
2: I don't know.
0: And that is a question which has exercised a few people.
2: Well, maybe you use some sort of something metallic that sticks out on the non-sun side of the spacecraft and irradiates the heat into space.
0: Well, that would be the obvious solution, but because space is a vacuum, the heat has nowhere to go. When you do it on Earth, you're radiating the heat out into the atmosphere.
2: Well, okay, so where does the heat go?
0: I don't know.
2: Oh.
0: Now, the answer in terms of how one can anticipate it is that the heat is dumped into a water reservoir. And if you...
2: Yeah, but the water then would get warmer and warmer to the point where there was no longer any heat exchange, and then you'd cook.
0: Right. So what you have to do is to what's called explosively decompress the water, i.e. you vent it into space. You allow the water to go out into space.
2: Oh, okay.
0: And that is called explosive decompression of water, which does remove a large amount of heat. It's a known method of removing heat.
2: Okay.
0: If you do that, you're going to create a very photogenic image of these water molecules exploding out into space.
2: Like a whale blowing.
0: Like a whale blowing.
2: Yeah.
0: But in space, it would be much bigger and quite dramatic. And if you get the right angle, you get a nice little rainbow. But I know of no photograph showing that occurring on either the spacecraft or, more importantly, on the space suits, because the problem exists on the space suits as well.
2: Well, didn't they have heat exchangers, what were called heat exchangers?
0: Well, that's right. If you have a heat exchanger, you have to exchange the heat from one medium into another medium.
2: And you're saying that could not have been done in space, short of water and short of the what you just talked about.
0: On the space suits, they had water circulated in little pipes all around their body. And that removed the heat, because in a spacesuit, you're in a completely sealed environment. And because if you're walking about...
2: So your argument then is that they would have been, to keep it short, they would have been toast. They would have been fried alive on the way to the moon and back.
0: Toast covers it quite well.
2: Toast covers it. All right.
0: So we do have this problem of how they were keeping cool. And I don't have an answer to it, except I don't see any of the evidence for the solutions as offered by NASA, which is that they were kept cool by water. Yeah. Because if you do the calculation and... I'm not going to do it now because it's a bit complex, but if you do the calculation, you can work out how much water is needed to remove a given amount of heat.
2: And water's heavy, too.
0: And water will retain that heat, and there wasn't enough water carried on the backpacks, these portable life support systems.
2: You're making the argument man couldn't have lived to get to the moon and back. This all had to be faked.
0: I'm saying that it was highly unlikely that man could have got to the moon, done what we were shown he was doing, and got back in the really very good health that all the astronauts have experienced since their missions were completed, in many cases 30 years ago.
2: When you heard recently that one of our astronauts was confronted by a man asking him to go swear in a Bible or whatever that he really went to the moon, and the astronaut hauled off and just knocked the guy for a loop, what did you think about that?
0: my immediate reaction was the headline, "But the fist has landed." And I'm thinking, okay, guys. yes, if you go poking somebody with a Bible, which is a holy book, either you're going to respect it and you're going to, you know, if somebody says, "Will you swear on the Bible?" That's what we have to do when we go to court. We swear we will tell the whole truth, et cetera.
2: That's right.
0: And we swear on the Bible because it is believed that we will tell the truth if we do so. Maybe the astronaut in question, Buzz Aldrin, objected to this.
2: Maybe.
0: And decided that...
2: Maybe. Maybe a lot of other things, too. You know, a lot of the astronauts who've come back have had real serious problems. Problems with their marriages, problems with drinking, problems with, I mean, real problems in life.
0: Yeah.
2: You know, everybody has problems, but they've had a disproportionate number of these problems. And a lot of people think that it's because they've had to live the lie.
0: Well, that is one answer, isn't it?
2: It is one answer.
0: It is a possibility. It is certainly true that they have had a disproportionate amount of emotional upheaval in their lives.
2: Yes.
0: Marriages ending are a tragedy.
2: Yes.
0: Taking excessive amounts of stimulants is a tragedy.
2: Yeah.
0: And these are men who basically are the best of the best. They were chosen from thousands. They were trained within an inch of their lives.
2: Psychologically profiled within an inch of their lives.
0: Yes. So you wouldn't expect...
2: No, you wouldn't.
0: ...the level of...
2: Difficulty.
0: ...of confusion that has evidently been visited on some of them.
2: I have interviewed a man who's been on the moon.
0: That's Ed Mitchell, I would assume.
2: Yes, uh-huh. And he said the damnedest thing, Marcus, when I asked him... this was the most amazing response I could ever have expected in my entire life. He said, you know, it's a funny thing. He said on this program, he said, when I was, the time I actually spent on the moon is more like a dream than reality. And to tell you the truth, I don't remember a lot of the visuals from when I was there. And that stopped me dead cold. I just couldn't believe that man said that to me. It was like not reality. It was like a dream. When I think back on it, I can't remember the impressions, and I can't remember. That just blew me away, Marcus, that he would say that.
0: It's
2: what a strange response to an experience that should be engraved, not just in your lifetime, but in all the lifetimes you have to come.
0: Yeah.
2: Right?
0: Yes. That is a very interesting response.
2: Uh-huh.
0: I've met Ed Mitchell myself. I met him over in Britain. He was over here on business. I met him very briefly, and I found him a charming and easy person to talk to, very, very nice. I didn't ask him about the moon. He was a guest in my country. It was not appropriate to confront him with such matters. But very interesting to hear that response to your question.
2: Well, you could have been sucked. All right, listen, I've got some phone lines, and I'd like to get to them, if that's all right with you.
0: Okay,
2: people,
0: yeah,
2: like,
0: sure.
2: You know, some of them are probably going to be a little hostile. You never can tell.
0: I look forward to that.
2: Oh, do you? First-time caller line, you're on the air with Marcus Allen. Hello.
1: Hi there.
2: Hi. I ask you to remember we've got a kind of a transatlantic delay here, so it's like you got to ask your question, then pause for the response.
1: Certainly.
2: Where are you, sir?
1: Right now I'm in Rochester, Minnesota. I'm a truck driver, and since I've got my CC radio, I can listen to the show on lots of stations, but I'm listening to WOAI 1200 out of San Antonio.
2: And you're doing that up in Minnesota?
1: Yes, sir, Rochester.
2: Okay, that's a big signal. All right, go ahead.
1: Okay, my question is, I've heard a lot of reasons why we didn't go to the moon. Sorry, I'm nervous.
2: Oh, that's all right.
1: My question is, what kind of proof do you need to say that we have been to the moon? I mean, do you need an astronaut on the moon waving a great big flag?
2: Well, no, actually, it's a pretty good question. Marcus, if you were to set out to try and prove the opposite of what you've been discussing tonight, and you were going to try and prove we've been to the moon, other than television and the photographs that were taken, what evidence would you cite that we had been to the moon? If you were trying to set out to prove the opposite argument, what would you use?
0: Right. Very, very good question. It's a point which I do get asked, or I have been asked in the past, and it's very valid because I will always answer it exactly the same way.
3: Yes.
0: In brief, I would say an independently corroborated photograph of any of the six landers still on the lunar surface, or any of the three rovers still on the lunar surface.
2: Oh, wait a minute. That's what they're about to do, right?
0: I know.
2: Isn't that what they're about to do?
0: That's why I...
2: But wait a minute. This article in the... London Observer, I think. It was in the London Observer, right? Yeah, London Observer. Says that you're saying that it won't prove anything, that if we take pictures, photographs of the lander, would not prove that the U.S. put man on the moon, is what you're quoted here as saying.
0: That is correct. When I was asked by the journalist who wrote the article, Robert Matthews, he asked me actually the same question. He said, what would prove it? And because he knew about this telescope, that was why he wrote the article. When I said that it wouldn't actually prove that anybody went to the moon, what he didn't write, but what I said in addition to that, was more of a joke. It was, I've heard of Adobe Photoshop too, meaning, obviously, with computers you can do anything these days.
2: Yeah.
0: Now, that was a fairly flippant reply, but it was trying to demonstrate that it's possible to produce photographs nowadays using computers where you can show virtually anything you like.
2: Yeah.
0: I mean, you can show a shark swimming around Central Park if you want to.
2: Absolutely.
0: So to take a photograph of a lander on the moon, at some point I'm going to have to say, okay, what I'm looking at is what is real, or what I'm looking at is not real. If we can show a photograph taken on the moon, whether it's by an Earth-based telescope, as this article was talking about.
2: The one in Chile.
0: In Chile, yeah. It's a fairly new telescope. Or it was taken, or a picture taken from an orbiting unmanned craft. Now, there's an interesting point here, because in 1994, NASA launched the Clementine satellite.
2: Right.
0: And that contained 1990s technology. It was part, actually, of the Star Wars program development.
2: Right, cheaper, faster, all that stuff.
0: Cheaper, faster, brilliant bullets, all those things. And it was sent to the moon, and it was supposedly re-photographing the lunar surface in visible light, infrared, ultraviolet light. And we've seen some of the images from it. And I thought, oh, goody, you know, 1990s technology, yeah, we can probably see something pretty small on the lunar surface, because spy satellites can pick out human beings on Earth from space.
2: Oh, indeed.
0: So we're told, and I believe they can, and this was possible back in the 1960s. I mean, the technology is quite remarkable, and the famous way in which it is described.
2: But we didn't see anything.
0: Well, on the Clementine satellite images, I've asked on the internet, I've tried to get images, and the best I can find is a pixel size, that is one individual pixel on the image, because it's digital pictures, of half a kilometer. That is not going to show anything.
2: It certainly isn't. So this telescope then, presumably, in South America, is going to be much better than that, right?
0: Well, that's what they tell us. They can see a human hair at 10 miles.
2: Yeah,
0: well,
2: yeah.
0: You know, that sounds impressive, doesn't it?
2: It does indeed.
0: All that means that 240,000 miles, which is the distance the moon is, it can see something 20 foot across. Well, that would be a start.
2: So you might see the lander.
0: Well, what you'll probably see, first of all, is the shadow of the lander.
2: For one thing, they know good point. They know exactly where to look, right?
0: Well, that's what we're told. I mean, I've got all the coordinates of the six landing locations.
2: So if it comes back, we get the shadow, we even get a little of the lander. At that point, do you cave in and say, okay?
0: I shut up forever.
2: You do?
0: I shut up, yes, because I've got plenty of other things I want to get on with. This is a very interesting subject, because there is an important side to it. There's a very important side to it. If the moon landings did not happen, let's just say that for a minute, if what we have been fed is basically a fabrication for the last 30 years,
2: yes.
0: What that means is that that human travel in space is really very difficult indeed.
2: Oh, yes.
0: What we've been fed, what we've been told, is that human travel in space is very easy. We just need a whacking great rocket. We just need enough fuel, and we can get to the moon. We need a bigger rocket. We can get to Mars, and we can explore the solar system. This is the logic behind it. But if human space travel is really such a very difficult undertaking, which I believe it is,
2: yes.
0: I don't think humans are supposed to travel in space because it is such a hostile environment for humans, not for unmanned spacecraft, for humans. We will need to start examining something a little bit more sophisticated than chemical-powered rockets, which are basically the Model T Fords of space travel. They work, they do the job, but they're not Lexus. They're not Mercedes.
2: Yeah.
0: So what you've got is basically a dichotomy. We're told on the one hand by NASA, yeah, look, we got to the moon, simple. Give us some more money, guys. We'll get to Mars. That's what we want to do next. Excuse me, there's a problem here.
2: We can't even really get to the moon.
0: Well, the problem was actually put into words by the new head of NASA, Sean O'Keefe.
2: Who said what, very quickly?
0: He made an announcement April this year. He said, in my tenure as head of NASA, I will have two objectives. One is the development of more advanced propulsion systems for space travel.
2: And the other?
0: And two, research into the protection of humans from the dangers of radiation in space.
2: Oh, that is interesting. I'm Art Bell.
3: 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More Somewhere in Time coming up.

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1: Hello, world. I am Art Bell, and this is Thanksgiving. Happy Thanksgiving, everybody. We are discussing whether or not man actually went to the moon with Mark Zallon, who's the British distributor and publisher of the UK edition of Nexus magazine. He rather thinks not, and we'll get back to him and your calls in a moment.
0: You're listening to Art Bell, Somewhere in Time, tonight featuring Coast to Coast AM from November 27th, 2002.

0: All right, once again, Marcus Allen. Marcus, a very interesting story that I read to the audience in the first hour about some scientists here that actually fairly soon now are going to create life for the first time. And they actually, it's in the Washington Post, just in the Washington Post, on November 21st, they're actually going to create a living cell. And then when they create this cell, this new thing, of course they don't know, you know, it might not be a good thing. And so they're going to hobble it, actually going to hobble it so that should it somehow escape from the Petri dish, which will be its little universe, and it should get out into the oxygen in the world, it will die. It will be designed to be hobbled so that should it, escape somehow, it will immediately die.
1: Right.
0: Now, you were saying just before the break that you thought that perhaps we're not intended to go to space. And I had somebody who sent me a little message on the computer earlier saying that, yes, you know, and God hobbled man in the same way that we intend to hobble, hopefully, this little one-celled wonder, so that we cannot leave the planet and live. That we can do what we're going to do here on the planet, but we're hobbled and can't leave the planet.
1: That is a very, very interesting point. Very good point. If you look at the environment of space as we've described it, it is lethal to humans, whether you talk about levels of radiation or not. Even if background radiation is not particularly unpleasant, solar flares are deadly.
0: They are very unpleasant, yes.
1: Now, if we are designed, and one can get into a very interesting discussion on the origins of the human race, I tend to go along, I think, with your views on the subject. I've read your book, The Source. I find it very interesting. You're putting some very interesting points out there. Maybe we are designed. Maybe we are created. We are property, as Charles Fort so aptly put it. We are the we are the creation of somebody. We don't know. We call him God on occasions. We refer to him as the creator. But if it is a little bit more down to earth than that, that we are being manipulated, it's only very recently that we can do genetic manipulation on a small level, but on a higher level, yeah. Hmm. Just a human cell in a Petri dish is a start.
0: Well, now, who would that little cell call God?
1: That's the unanswerable question.
0: Yeah, it is. Well, I hope. Wildcard Line, you're on the air with Mark Sellen in Great Britain. Hello.
2: Yes, this is Dr. Bishop in Omaha.
0: Hello, Dr. Bishop. How are you?
2: Yes, I'm the one that gave you the, what was it, the Nixon precedent for solving nuclear wars between Pakistan and India.
0: I see. Do you have a question for my guest?
2: Yes. I was going to try to dispute most of Marcus's whole his whole idea.
0: Take on your best item and
2: the radiation.
0: Yes.
2: It's probably his biggest argument. All of these satellites, and I think you've got my blast. I think you even sent two of them. The big thing, I don't know if he's aware of it or not, but the capsules or the modules all had a thin lead foil lining. And even the suits, the space suits, had lead foil linings. And all of the computers, everything that would be electrically, have any electrical problem from a sun flare, including the cameras.
0: All had lead foil linings.
2: Yes. And that, it just takes a little bit. It can't stop gamma rays, but it can stop everything else.
0: So you contend that lead foil lining would have been enough to protect both the astronauts and the film,
2: right,
0: to a degree that neither one would be damaged.
2: Right. And if they were worried about a sun flare, what they would do is turn most of the capsule toward the sun.
0: Well, so you darn well have to be worried about a sun flare.
2: Right.
0: He mentioned an M-class flare. We've had numerous X-class flares, and even worse, over the last few years. So
2: well,
0: during that peak period of the sunspot cycle, you'd have to worry a whole lot about sun flares. Now,
2: yeah.
0: Okay, so Marcus, so his argument is that they used lead foil, thin albeit, but lead foil. You said, as far as you knew, they used no protection.
1: I'm saying they used no protection. All right, I would ask one question. This lead foil, to be honest, I've not heard the term ever used before. I've heard aluminium foil,
0: yes,
1: but I've not heard the term lead foil.
0: I see.
1: And maybe it's because I'm British and I've missed out on that one. All I would ask is, what weight per square foot,
0: yes,
1: was this lead foil?
0: Yeah, all right. As far as I knew, for heavy radiation dosage, it's got to be very, very heavy. That was certainly my impression. And so yeah, that you would have a weight factor with regard to the, you know, for
1: you would certainly have a weight factor. Right. Dr. Bishop also mentioned the cameras. We've not actually talked about the cameras used on the Apollo missions, but maybe this is an opportune moment to do so, because I've actually handled one of the Apollo lunar cameras, they're called.
0: Uh-huh.
1: It's made by Hasselblad of Sweden. It's the best camera. Well, Hasselblads are the best cameras you can buy today. They were the best cameras you could buy back in the 1960s.
0: Mm-hmm.
1: They are medium format cameras, and they were constructed basically to the specification NASA requested of Hasselblad. The prime point is they didn't have a viewfinder, because you couldn't use a viewfinder with a spacesuit. They didn't have a viewfinder.
0: You just point and click.
1: You point and click. It also didn't have an exposure meter. So you had to set the exposure dials, the shutter speed dial, which is on the lens on the front.
0: Yes.
1: You had to set that manually. You also had to set the aperture dial manually.
0: Yes.
1: You also had to focus it manually. But you couldn't see the numbers on the dials from inside the spacesuit, because I tried it. The shutter button is on the front of the camera, not visible from inside a spacesuit.
0: Did you actually get into a spacesuit?
1: I put on a mock-up of a spacesuit, which was basically a big...
0: And then tried to see how you could set the camera, or if you could and you couldn't.
1: I couldn't see the dials. And you can't hear in space, because there's no sound,
0: right,
1: if a picture had been taken. You can't see if a picture had been taken.
0: Point, yeah.
1: So my question is, how were these cameras protected? Because the electromagnetic spectrum in which the radiation exists will enter the camera as soon as you click the shutter.
0: True.
1: It comes in with the light.
0: Absolutely.
1: Therefore, you would expect to see damage on the film, and you don't. And the other point about the camera is, how did they get such brilliant photographs when they only took one? Armstrong allegedly only took one photograph of man on the moon, and he then changed, look at another subject. Any professional photographer, if asked, right, you've got 100 films, 100 photographs on this roll of film. You're not allowed to use a viewfinder. You can't use an exposure meter. You've got to wear gardening gloves when you're focusing it. How many of the pictures out of 100 would you expect to get correctly focused, correctly composed, correctly exposed, and no heads cut off?
0: Almost none.
1: Well, most professional photographers might say 75-80%.
0: I
1: say no.
0: Oh, well, you mean, really?
1: Yeah.
0: I under those conditions, I would say almost none.
1: Huh. Well, this is what we're expected to believe occurred on the lunar surface with the Apollo astronauts. They had a camera with those limitations, and they took brilliant photographs. I contend those photographs were taken on the training and simulation exercises on Earth.
0: I can clearly see you do. Hi there, east of the Rockies. You're on there with Marcus Allen in Great Britain. Where are you, please?
3: I'm in Denver.
0: Denver, Colorado. Okay.
3: Can you hear me okay?
0: I hear you.
3: Yes. I'm going to kind of come at this. I have doubts, serious doubts now of the Senate, the fact that we landed on, the U.S. landed on the moon. And I'm coming at it from a different angle. I would think that if it actually happened, that there would be, given how, you know, it's the most historical technological event that has happened in
0: our history.
3: Yeah.
0: Yeah.
3: I would think that there would be a documentary with all the astronauts, you know, talking about, you know, what was going through their head and about the details of the mission where they, you know, you got a module going around the dark side of the moon, and then it comes around, and then they take off from the moon, and they hook up, and just all the complications and what was going on. I've never seen anything like that.
0: Well, now that you mention it.
3: Was there something like that? Because I missed it.
0: I guess I did, too. Marcus?
1: I've not seen a film as described Not in that respect. I've seen the films that have been issued by NASA to record the event.
0: No, but he's talking about a post-documentary in which, you know, the astronauts were interviewed in great detail about their emotions and feelings.
3: I've never even seen anything of a single astronaut talking.
0: Well, I of course had one on my program, sir.
3: But
0: his answers were very troubling.
1: Yeah, that's one of the key points. I think that if we assume the worst, if we assume that what I'm proposing is that man has not landed on the lunar surface, if that is correct,
0: yes,
1: then the astronauts have to live a lie. They have to be able to persuade not only themselves, but anybody who asks about it, and obviously they're going to be asked about it a great deal. They have to persuade those people that what they are referring to actually happened. If they have to live a lie, and I do hope they don't have to live a lie, but if they do, it will cause, over a long period of time, a great deal of trouble for them psychologically. It would certainly cause me a lot of trouble psychologically if I had to.
0: And so it has caused them. Nobody would argue with that. We all know what the record is. And there was no such documentary that I'm aware of. In fact, it was all sort of quiet hush-hush.
1: Yeah, it all sort of...
0: That's wrong. It wasn't even hush-hush. It was just not there.
1: And it's not talked about.
0: Yeah.
1: Not talked about.
0: No, you're quite correct. West of the Rockies, you're on the air with Marcus Allen in Great Britain. Hello.
4: Am I on the phone?
0: You're on. Yes, it's you, sir. Yeah, where are you?
4: Okay, I'm in Cherry Valley, California.
0: All right.
4: My name is Tom.
0: Yes, Tom.
4: And I have two experiences having been involved with NASA. I worked at Bell Labs 1963 to about 1965 for a division associated with NASA called Bellcom, and we did the early tracking analysis. And one of the points I would like to make is that, as I remember, back in 1963 and so on, in near Earth, there are eight Earth stations that track a satellite when you have a near Earth orbit. And it was implied a little bit earlier that perhaps instead of going to the moon, they simply
0: went around
4: right in near Earth orbit.
0: Yep.
4: Needless to say, with eight Earth stations, some are in Spain, Azores, Arizona, Australia, it would mean that all eight stations, and there were civilians that work at these stations.
0: Not even to mention the Russian observations.
4: Right, and they would all have to be involved. And then, even more importantly, in 1968, I was at a communication base in Italy, outside of Pisa, called Coltano. I was installing a communication system. And that's when they landed, if you remember, August of 68. There were communication, and by the way, we were able to pick up the direct feed from NASA. There were no delays. It was the actual feed. And we had communication specs. There were maybe three, four of them who taped every second of that actual launch. And in fact,
0: all right. Well, but there's so much for him to respond to already.
4: Well, let me just say real quick, though. Okay.
0: Yeah.
4: When they took off from the moon, all right, as they were, and I heard it myself. So it's something I heard myself. So we're not only talking about simulating a video feed. We're saying there was a phony. They phonied up an audio feed.
0: Yeah, the communications. All right. Well, the man raised a whole bunch of questions. Marcus.
1: Sure. Very interesting points, because this evidence from the actual tracking stations is actually very relevant.
0: Yes.
1: Just one point. It was not August 68, it was July 69 that Apollo 11 landed.
0: Fine.
1: The idea that if my scenario that they just remained in Earth orbit is correct, then any halfway decent tracking station would be able to identify,
0: including the Russians.
1: Signals.
0: Yeah, including the Russians.
1: Certainly, including the Russians. Now, what one has to know about this is the frequencies on which the transmissions occurred and the number of stations that could receive that information. At the time of Apollo, the only stations that could receive the transmissions from space were Parkes in Australia, Goldstone in California, Madrid, and three ships, one in the Pacific and one in the Atlantic.
0: Uh-huh.
1: One of the points that is not generally known about and has only actually recently come available is that in the very early 1960s, the time of the Cuban Missile Crisis, quite accidentally this was discovered, that a radio signal could be bounced off the moon and picked up with a sufficiently powerful receiver on Earth.
0: Yes.
1: Now, this was discovered quite by accident, but what it led to was secure radio transmission. If you bounce if you transmit a radio signal out towards the moon, it will bounce back, and a powerful receiver will pick it up. That was then utilized by the NSA, National Security Agency, for secure communications with military ships, vehicles, and personnel. It wasn't generally known about because, obviously, the Russians would have done the same thing. In order to receive this signal, and you're a ham radio operator, you know about receiving radio signals.
0: Yes, I do.
1: You have to know the frequency on which it's transmitted.
0: That's correct.
1: If you don't know the frequency...
0: You're looking for a needle in a haystack.
1: Basically, you can go hunting forever.
0: Right.
1: In order to receive these signals, you have to know the frequency on which they're transmitted. That frequency was not publicly available at the time of Apollo.
0: Maybe that's why that guy was shaking Dan Rather screaming, "What's the frequency?"
1: Exactly. if you don't know the frequency,
0: yeah,
1: you can dream up anything you like, or you can hear anything you like. Now, your caller would have worked at the receiving stations. They knew the frequencies. But did he also know that he may well have been listening to a frequency transmitted from Earth, bounced off the moon, and picked up at his receiving station? I don't know.
0: I hadn't thought about that. Moon bounce, I actually talked about it in the first hour of the program, and somebody called about that. And listen, Marcus, you know what? We're out of time. We've done a whole show.
1: Cool.
0: That fast.
1: Have we really?
0: And we probably barely scratched the surface, but you do make some extremely compelling arguments, and I just really want to thank you for being here. It's been a joy having you here, and I'm sorry the program's over.
1: Well, thank you, Art. I've enjoyed our time together. It has been illuminating for me as well.
0: My friend Marcus, good night, or good day to you, I guess it is over there, huh?
1: Oh, the sun's just come out. It's good morning, so I will take my leave of you now.
0: Well, at least the sun is out there in the room. You have a good day. Good. See you later, Marcus.
1: Thank you, Art.
0: Good night.
1: Bye-bye.
0: And here she is to take us out. Good night from the high desert. This is Crystal Chow Chow.

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0: from the high desert in the great American Southwest. I bid you all good evening, good morning, as the case may be, across all these many, many time zones, from the Hawaiian and Tahitian island chains all the way eastward to the Caribbean and the U.S. Virgin Islands, south, well into South America, as I just verified, north all the way to the pole. Worldwide on the internet. This is Coast to Coast AM. Good morning. I'm Art Bell. Great to be here. And this is the program that does what others don't do. And that's almost anything else but O.J. Simpson tonight. I don't want to talk about O.J. Simpson, and so I'll just sort of lay that out for you up front. $33.5 million. He'll never end up paying it. Simpson has said this is far from over. And that sounds like a threat to the American public. It's over as far as I'm concerned. I've got something else that I'm interested in. As you know, I'm just now back from vacation. It was a good one. I was in Mazatlan in Mexico. And there was going on there, as there is in New Orleans, their version of Carnival. And boy, I'll tell you what, those people throw some kind of party during Carnival in Mexico and throughout South America, as New Orleans does with Mardi Gras, South America does with what they call Carnival, and we had a blast. It was a lot of fun. So it's good to be back. Here I am. My mom is on the way to the airport right now, flying back to Long Island. And that was a very enjoyable visit. And so here we are, back on the air again, back in the saddle again. All right. Here's what's coming up first. You know, we're going to have some open lines tonight. But there are a couple of things. I received the following facts. I'll read it to you, and that's how this began, because you can imagine why I would be curious about this. It comes from somebody who signs himself a fellow seeker of truth only. In other words, anonymous. Dear Art Bell, I just heard a story that you and we, your listeners, might possibly be interested in. Several days ago in Jasper, Arkansas, elementary school children began dropping like flies near their gym, with symptoms like radiation poisoning. Coaches and paramedics were also affected, and those who later tended to the children away from the gym were also affected immediately. In total, 46 people have been seriously affected. Some early news of this was reported in the Harrison, Arkansas paper, but now there's suppression of news getting out of the area. The area is sealed off, and the Atlanta CDC is there. This information came, ostensibly, from an MD in Jasper in a call to Joyce Murphy of Beyond Boundaries. The MD was fearful, said he thought his phone was bugged, says most there are fearful of repercussions if they try to get the word of any of this to the outside. Art, to get as close to the source as possible, I suggest you call Joyce Murphy at Beyond Boundaries down in Texas. And so I did exactly that. She is 70 miles from Dallas, Texas. And so coming up in a moment, we will talk to Joyce. And by the way, Beyond Boundaries is a quarterly, I guess it's quarterly. Yeah, quarterly. Oh, well, January, February, maybe more than that. Beyond Boundaries is a newsletter, a pretty big newsletter, as a matter of fact, and it covers a lot more than what we're going to talk about this evening. Maybe we will touch on some of what else they do. They're all involved in UFOs and all the rest of it. But I really, really want to find what in the world is going on in Arkansas. Now, bear in mind, the facts that I've got here is anonymous. this medical doctor claims to be fearful. I have no way of knowing about the validity of this. We will find out more in a moment. All right, now we're going to Texas, down not far from Dallas, Texas. And we're going to speak to Joyce Murphy, who is involved with the Beyond Boundaries newsletter. Joyce, welcome to the program.
1: Well, thank you, Art. I'm glad to be here.
0: What do you do for Beyond Boundaries? Do you own it?
1: I'm president of Beyond Boundaries.
0: That'll do.
1: Yeah, I'm sort of in charge of research.
0: CEO, huh?
1: I suppose so.
0: What is Beyond Boundaries, as a matter of interest? What kind of stories do you cover?
1: Okay, we actually just cover current UFO phenomena all over the world, and we don't do very much in the United States. But we travel to places that are having current UFO flaps and phenomenon, and we go right directly to the grassroots level, the people who are actually experiencing this phenomena, the contactees, the experiencers, and we take small groups of people with us who are interested.
0: Oh, you have safaris?
1: Expeditions.
0: Expeditions.
1: Yeah, not quite safaris, I don't think.
0: Well, I guess, you never end up bagging one, but...
1: well, we try.
0: They have safaris, where all they do is photograph big game.
1: Yeah, photo safaris. Well, that's what we do. We photograph UFOs.
0: Yeah, there you are.
1: Yeah.
0: So, similar in that way. All right, you heard me read the facts. Now, what the hell is going on in Arkansas?
1: Well, as of today, I don't think anybody still, has the answer, but last week, probably about the end of the week, this guy called me, and I'm not sure that he was an MD in Jasper, but somewhere in that area, because I hope there's more than one MD since he wants to, be anonymous in Jasper.
0: Sure.
1: But anyway, he called, and he said that, asked me if I knew what was happening in that area. He knew that we were involved in UFO research, and somehow he thought this might involve a UFO. And, of course, I didn't know anything, but he said that sometime about a week before he called, a number of elementary school children just collapsed on the gym floor, and he said it was inside the school. Later I heard that it might have been outside, but...
0: Collapsed, you mean passed out?
1: Just, yes, or became out of control or couldn't stand any longer. I'm not sure they lost consciousness, but I think the symptoms involved breathing difficulties, maybe.
0: Breathing.
1: Yeah, and maybe some other things later, like they broke out in a horrible red rash, and they had dry, scaly skin, and all kinds of little things like that. But
0: now, how many children do you know? How many were involved?
1: I don't know at that time. I'm going to guess probably 30, maybe, because later the highest number I've heard so far has been about 57 total people involved in this.
0: So it's going up.
1: Yeah, it's going up. It seems to be something that might have been, life in the air at the time in Gotham, but later people that treated the children came down with the symptoms immediately. The hospital laundry that went out to a contractor 2 days later, the people in the laundry became sick.
0: Really?
1: So it had to be on their skin and on their clothes and also maybe in the air when it got them.
0: Wow.
1: Yeah, this is pretty scary, and the people are just really perplexed about it because there are no answers yet. And
0: All right. Wait, let's backtrack a little bit. What reports have there been of this? There was some sort of newspaper report?
1: Yeah, I think there was probably more than one newspaper. There were several. Every day there's been an article in, I believe, the Harrison newspaper. And then I talked to a leading researcher, UFO researcher in Springfield, which is about 70 miles away, Springfield, Missouri. And she said that it had been in the Springfield paper. But as far as anybody knew, it has never made any national news. And the people just can't believe that, it's a huge problem and a huge situation to them, a serious situation. They can't believe that. They think they're being neglected by national.
0: Well, it is a huge situation. It says the area is sealed off and the Atlanta CDC is there. Is that so?
1: That's what I was told. And also a lot of military personnel. There's a lot of military fights in the air. Yeah.
0: Military.
1: And this is like an echo strip. They have done these biospheres or they planned them. It's like a... Back in the Ozarks, and there's a whole strip of ecologically dedicated land that's all around that you can you know, all kinds of things could happen back in there, and nobody would know anything about it. It's a lot of wilderness. And so I don't know what that has to do with it. There's a lot of military traffic in the air, especially over this land.
0: Are there any observed military on the ground?
1: Yes, that was my understanding. That now I'm only getting this from one person in the area and then another one in Springfield who verifies most of these facts.
0: How far did the newspaper reports go in reporting the details that we've got here?
1: This was all in the paper that I have, and they said that the possible causes were anything from a UFO to some strange disease. They ranged from a UFO to a strange disease. So from that, I assume that someone must have seen a UFO.
0: Okay, well, we will get to that.
1: Yeah.
0: Is there a follow-up? Are these children now better?
1: They're not. No one has died from it, and I don't know whether anybody is still in the hospital. Some, I understand, were hospitalized. And
0: so whatever it was...
2: 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And now, Art Bell.

0: Welcome to Nigh Underground, bringing you Art Bell classics all the way from the high desert. 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And now, Art Bell.
1: Reason to me that all of this, with the exception, you know, of the local media there, could be kept quiet.
2: Yeah, that's really amazing, but I don't know. I haven't seen anything in the news. Have you or heard anything?
1: Nary a word.
2: And not on the Internet. That's amazing.
1: Except for this fax. Now,
2: yeah.
1: Something big is going on here, and they've still got the whole area sealed off. What have they done? Have they sealed off the entire school?
2: They closed the school, but
1: they
2: reopened. And most of the, a lot of the parents, I don't know what percentage, but they did not send their kids back to school because there were no answers. And they, some of them just took their kids out of school so they would homeschool them.
1: I don't blame them. I don't blame them. I would too. And so the paramedics got sick. The people who then even came in contact with their clothing got sick.
2: Who came in contact with the children, who treated the children, they got sick. And they had so many, they had to, you know, take them to different places. I don't know that area, but I imagine one hospital would be about right, you know, for the size town, I think it is. And so when they got all of the emergency cases they could handle, well, then they started going to the emergency medical centers and places like that, you know, nearby ones. And
1: This doesn't make sense in the sense that this should have been in the national media. Absolutely. Anytime school children in mass are affected like
2: right.
1: this, that's a big story. And
2: right.
1: I don't know how they could keep that quiet.
2: Well, I don't either, because it would be at least a human interest story.
1: At the very least.
2: Yeah, leave the UFO out of it. It would still be interesting.
1: All right. You know, what about the UFO? Now, where and how does that enter the picture?
2: Well, that's what I would like to know, and I've been very busy trying to get an expedition off, and I haven't had time to really check this out, but it was mentioned in the paper, and...
1: It was mentioned. In what way?
2: As a range, you know, like a...
1: Well, that must mean there was a sighting.
2: Yeah, so there must... It implied that someone had seen a UFO, because it says that the causes, possible causes, ranged from a UFO to a mysterious illness.
1: God, this is fascinating. I'm trying to figure out... Well, I'll tell you one way we can follow up. Let me open a line east of the Rockies, I believe, for Arkansas. For anybody who knows anything about this right now, okay? That's 1-800-825-5033. If you're in Arkansas, or you know about this story and can help us, this is just too... bizarre. Something that would affect that many people. That would imply that it wasn't just in the air, but that it was latent on the clothing, or that it was a virus, and I suppose we don't have the first idea whether it was bacteriological, a virus, or something altogether. We just don't know. Is that right?
2: Well, that's right. It would have to be a very strange, fast-acting one for everybody to collapse at the same moment.
1: How much confidence do you have that this story is real?
2: Well, I have met the person who actually called me one time, and, you know, he seemed very credible, and then I did back it up by calling, you know, a very trusted researcher, Susan Bedell. And she said, yes, it had been in all of the local papers. And that, and she told me the very same story that he had told me. So this has all been in the papers. So I would assume that, you know, it's true.
1: This is the kind of thing the Associated Press or Reuters or one of them would absolutely jump on. And I maintain a close relationship with the news services, and I haven't seen one word. Not one word. And that just seems totally beyond reason. Let's quickly see if we can find somebody in that area. East of the Rockies, you're on the air with Joyce Murray.

0: Murphy and Art Bell. Hello.
1: Hello.
0: Hello there.
1: I live in Little Rock.
0: Arkansas.
1: And I heard on the ABC affiliate here in Little Rock about the sickness up there in Jasper.
0: Really?
1: And it sounded like spring fever to me.
0: Spring fever?
1: One kid comes down with a headache. He goes home. Everybody else says, I have a headache too.
0: Okay, I hear that. I know what you're talking about.
1: It was unseasonably warm.
0: But how would
1: a nice Friday afternoon.
0: Yeah, but how, sir, would that affect the workers, the emergency people who come, and then the people who even come in contact with the clothing of the children?
1: I never heard anything about that.
0: Okay.
1: All I heard was all these kids up there in the school coming down sick, and I got to go home. And I didn't hear anything else about emergency personnel coming down sick or anything else or anybody checking into the hospital. But the
0: all right, let's
1: state
0: do
1: health department went up there and they were doing some checking on the playground and the schools and all that stuff to see if they could come up with anything. And that's a pretty remote, desolate area from any military facilities. It's national park area, national river. There's canoeists and hikers and people up there all the time, and nobody else has ever complained of any sickness besides those school kids. I just think that one kid went home and everybody else wanted to also.
0: Well, spring fever. Interesting idea. Joyce, how would you react to that? He says just spring fever.
2: Nothing. Well, that can happen. I've been a teacher. I know they can pull that trick. But if this has been in the paper about all these other people getting sick, well, then I would begin to think, well, maybe there's something to this.
0: All right. Well, let's see what we can find out. Opening lines to that area. Joyce, stand by. We'll be right back to you. I'm Art Bell. This is CBC.

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1: Something strange is going on in Jasper, Arkansas. Spring fever? Well, suggested by one caller. But I don't think so. Now, I've got an Associated Press story here, and I will give you the essence of it. And we've got a caller from Jasper, Arkansas, on the line coming up. And by the way, folks, Joyce Murphy of Beyond Boundaries newsletter has a website up. And yes, of course, Quick Draw Keith has already got it up there. So if you want to go up to my website and go see what Beyond Boundaries is all about, and it's about UFOs, fascinating sites, it's there for the Lincoln right now. All you've got to do is go up there, and you'll see it right at the top of my website. My website is www.artbell.com. That's www.artbell, all together, ARTBELL.com. All right. Now, back to Joyce Murphy of Beyond Boundaries. Joyce, are you there?
2: Yes, I am.
1: All right. I think that I've got somebody from Jasper, Arkansas. That's the value of talk radio that is nationwide. Hi there. Are you in Jasper?
2: Yes.
1: Well, I'll be doggone. I would have gone a long time before I figured we could get a call from Jasper, but there you are. What is your first name?
2: Patty.
1: Patty?
2: Uh-huh.
1: What's going on in Jasper, Patty?
2: Oh, God.
1: Is it spring fever?
2: No, it's not.
1: Okay.
2: Kids are sick. My kid's still not in school.
1: Really?
2: Yes.
1: All right, of the original incident, Patty, did the description that Joyce gave and I gave sound about right?
2: Close. What happened was, it wasn't just a headache. Kids came running from the playground to the gym, which is open during recess time. And there was like five kids that were laying on the floor, holding their heads, saying their heads hurt, and it felt like the brains were coming out. It was a very intense headache.
1: Holy mackerel.
2: And then by the time the principal had called for medical assistance, by the time he came back, there was five or six more kids down. They started taking them from the school to the local clinic here.
1: Right.
2: And the clinic got so full that they were putting them on buses and taking them over, and then they started transporting them to the emergency room in Harrison. There was 45 kids total. Started with the headache, then they broke out in a rash, and then breathing difficulties. Seven of them were hospitalized in ICU. Two paramedics went down.
1: Two paramedics went down?
2: From dealing with the kids, an emergency room personnel got symptoms. One paramedic was in ICU, and one was released.
1: Huh. How many children do you have?
2: I just have one.
1: One. Was your child affected?
2: No.
1: And you made a decision then to keep your child out of school?
2: Well, the school had been closed down for, I believe, like 4 days when they were doing all the tests, and they called a meeting at the school, and of course we went, and they didn't have any answers for anyone. They didn't know what happened or what caused it. All they said was they assured us that it was gone, but they didn't know what it was.
1: Who assured you it was gone? Who was at the meeting? What officialdom showed up to explain all that?
2: Dr. Nichols from Little Rock.
1: Uh-huh.
2: She's the head of the health department there.
1: Yes.
2: She pretty much ran the investigation, and the superintendent of schools and several other people were there. And they said they'd went over the entire playground and the school, and they couldn't find anything.
1: All right, I guess the thinking is that this occurred, whatever it occurred, or whatever it was, occurred on the playground or near it?
2: On the playground. They pretty much isolated the spot, I guess, where it happened. but they don't know what happened. There's an unknown compound found in urine and blood samples of the children.
1: Oh, really?
2: But they don't know what to test for.
1: An unknown compound. That's mysterious.
2: But they don't know what it is.
1: They don't know what it is. What about the presence of any military in the area?
2: There were rumors that a low-flying plane had went over. There were rumors that maybe some sort of truck drove by. There's been lots of speculation, but nobody knows for sure.
1: Are there still any areas in Jasper sealed off?
2: No, not at this time. There's still meetings happening. There was a meeting Tuesday night. There was a meeting in Harrison at the high school there, some sort of parents' advocacy group, I guess, that's getting together.
1: Worried, concerned.
2: Very, yes.
1: Were there any... Apparently there was some mention of, in the range of possibilities, a UFO. Has there been a UFO sighting in that area or anything of that sort, other than light planes, that kind of thing?
2: I'm not real sure. It's real hard out here. You know, a lot of us aren't right in town. The town's really, really tiny.
1: How big is Jasper?
2: Jasper itself, I think there's 300 people.
1: 300
2: in the town
1: people.
2: Of Jasper, and then there's lots of little surrounding areas. But, you're out on dirt roads.
1: Where are you in the state of Arkansas, roughly, compared to a place we would know? Little Rock, for example, or...
2: North of Little Rock. We're 30 miles from Harrison, which is right almost on the border of Missouri.
1: Okay. Well, I can't tell you how much I appreciate your calling. Is there anything else you want to add at all since you are there?
2: We're 90 miles north of Little Rock.
1: All right.
2: Just that it's real strange. It came, and, you know, people are scared. They don't know if it's going to happen again. Nobody knows what's going on. Nobody has any answers for any of us.
1: Well, once they found a, quote, unknown compound, you would think the CDC, have they been there, do you know?
2: They haven't said.
1: They haven't said, you know,
2: no,
1: they might not say.
2: They're not really telling us a whole lot.
1: Is that, what's that creating in the area? I would be kind of angry. I would want to know.
2: Most people, the general idea is that it was some sort of chemical agent, and that a lot of people feel that they know what happened, or that they have some real good idea, and
1: they're
2: not telling us.
1: And they're not telling. So, in other words, people in the area think the officials know what it is, and they're keeping their mouths shut.
2: Right. That's the general feeling here.
1: Well, on behalf of Joyce Murphy and myself, I really want to thank you for calling in.
2: Sure. Anytime.
1: You take care. There you have it. Jasper, Arkansas, Joyce.
3: That's really scary, isn't it?
1: Not spring fever.
3: Ooh, I wonder why the guy 90 miles away in Little Rock would, you know, how would he know what it was other than just reading the paper?
1: Well, obviously, he didn't.
3: Yeah.
1: Is the answer.
3: Well, they'll pull things like that. I've raised kids.
1: Yeah.
3: And I've, you know, taught school, but I don't think so. That headache would have really scared me.
1: I mean, there could be some sort of group psychological thing, but now that they have found a unknown compound in their blood and urine samples, obviously it was real. Something really occurred there. And I hate to even suggest this, Joyce. I don't know if you're familiar, whether you listen to the show or not, but there's...
3: Occasionally, Art. we don't get it very easily here. I have to go to real audio.
1: I see. There's a U.S. Title Code 50... that allows the U.S. government something like 30 days notification to experiment chemically or biologically on American citizens. And I'm not saying that's what this was, because I have no way of knowing. It's just a wild guess. And then there's, of course, the question of the UFO as well.
3: Yeah. There's one more suggestion, too, that I've had since I've sort of been discussing this. Back in the 50s or 40s or somewhere way back there, and the school, I think, was pretty old, maybe built in the 50s, according to my source.
1: Yes.
3: They had some problems with landfill. They had some waste disposals that were not quite legal. And a lot of schools, I understand, ended up being built on these sites that where waste was buried illegally. But that day was totally dry. There was no rain, and I don't think there had been any for quite a while. So nothing was oozing up out of the ground or, you know, anything like that. But that was just another theory that someone had.
1: Really, really bizarre stuff. All right. Here's an Associated Press report. Let me read you part of this. An elementary school in Jasper, it says, I'm not sure of the date of this, will stay closed for at least one more day while officials scurry to try to find out what happened to 45 of its students who got sick. After spending a noon recess on the school's playground on Friday, the fifth and sixth graders developed fatigue, a rash, nausea, headaches, and had difficulty in breathing. That's quite a set of symptoms. Seven students were admitted to a Harrison hospital for observation. Three emergency workers who came in contact with the students were treated. One of them was hospitalized. The school closed that afternoon. And that is the Associated Press, Joyce. So, obviously, not spring fever. Obviously, something really did occur there. Maybe it'll remain a mystery. I guess I would ask you, Joyce, you're dealing with UFOs and I'm sure delving into the government cover-up business and all the rest of it. If the authorities knew what this was, and frankly, I'm with the caller from Jasper, I think they know too. But if they knew, would they tell us?
3: No. Why should they? It's easier to cut, just not say anything.
1: So it's over. It's gone. Forget about it.
3: Yeah. And I think our government is the best government in the world, and I love my passport, and I love my country, but no, they would keep it quiet for 40 years.
1: Yeah, I think you're probably right, at least 40 years. And then some future a cabinet member of some future president's administration would come forward and admit it when it didn't matter anymore.
3: Right, when these kids are grandparents, maybe.
1: Some future Hazel O'Leary. Joyce, I was just in Mexico. I didn't see any UFOs.
3: I know.
1: But there's a lot of activity in Mexico, tremendous amount. I'm getting all kinds of calls about crazy things going on in Mexico and Central and South America. And I know that you're going down there shortly.
3: Yeah.
1: What is going on down there?
3: Well, in Mexico, you know, it's really been pretty much ongoing ever since the solar eclipse in 1991.
1: Yes.
3: And there's just a lot of activity. The plasma craft, for example, comes back to Tepos line every time the Pleiades, you know, the star system of Pleiades lines up in a certain way with the Earth. And we were there in October with a group and also with a TV show, and we were fortunate enough to actually film, not the plasma craft, but we got a dog bone-shaped or a cylinder-shaped craft that we filmed actually by the volcano from a very far distance away.
1: And where exactly?
3: At Metepec Atlixco.
1: Where is that?
3: That is in the state of Puebla, and it's right next to we were standing right at the foot of the volcano, Mount Popocatépetl.
1: Yes.
3: And the volcano was burping and belching and smoking, and it had a yellow alert, but we went, we were not in danger, but anyway, it may go off at any time, and some of the people down there believe that the UFOs are actually stopping that volcano from erupting.
1: Really?
3: And there's so much activity, in fact.
1: They're not tossing virgins in.
3: Well, I think they may still have a few down there, but I don't think they're tossing them in.
1: All right.
3: But anyway, one of the abductees, in fact, I guess she's about 16 or 17 years old. She's a contactee. They're not abductees down there. They're very fortunate contactees because they consider these beings, you know, kind of angelic. They're not anything bad or to be dreaded. But she told us that her friends were going to come by and say hello at about 9:30 that evening.
4: Yes.
3: And now picture this. How could we be any more fortunate? I mean, here I am with a TV crew, cameras set up, the beta cams rolling. I have an expedition group of probably about 10 or 12 people besides the TV producer. And at 9:30, here comes a big golden glow, a yellow light just right along the edge of the hill, very slowly. It's huge, and it comes across just very slowly, too slow to be an aircraft. It goes out over the valley, it stops, and then it turns, and it comes right toward us. There it is, 9:30.
4: And you're getting all of this on film?
3: We got it on film. We certainly did. And then you can imagine the excitement. After we sort of got over it, the cameraman had a cellular phone, so we just about killed him over his phone, and we called everybody we could think of in the United States.
4: Well, you have since seen the video. How definitive is the video?
3: Well, it shows the lights. Jim Delatosa actually analyzed it and said that it was a very large something, barbell shape or dog bone shape, very far out in space. It was much further away than we thought. And it shows the light splitting and separating and then coming back together. You can't really see the definitive shape. We had some very good night vision equipment, but even the person who ran off with the night vision equipment at the time had her own private sighting so that she really couldn't see the definitive shape, you know, as being a barbell. So that was sort of a surprise. But it was dark, and, you know, at night, when you see lights, you really can't tell a lot of times, you know, what shape you have, but we knew it was definitely not an aircraft.
4: Well, what do you think the relationship to the UFO sightings on such an almost scheduled basis and the volcano is? What do you think?
3: Well, there are people down there who have actual photos and videos of these saucers going down into the volcano. Into the volcano. And now, they may be full of virgins, I don't know, but they're going into the volcano, and people actually feel that they're there to help them. So possibly they are. The thing has almost erupted many times, and it hasn't quite done it yet.
4: No, so. I get the warnings, you know, and it comes right up to the edge where they're ready to say it's going to blow.
3: Yeah.
4: And then it doesn't.
3: Yeah, December the 29th, I think it threw out some giant red-hot boulders, you know, bright red, and they really thought it was going that time, but didn't quite make it. But we're going to be there next week. We're going down actually Saturday, and we have a group of Australians coming in.
4: You're going where? To Costa Rica?
3: We're going down to Mexico first.
4: Mexico?
3: And, yeah, and we're going to do the go down to Teposlan and check on the plasma craft, and then back around to the Strait of Puebla near the volcano, and we'll, you know, check on the activity there, and we'll do some investigating a couple of days in Mexico City and meet with people who are having current experiences, you know, very current, like last week, yesterday, and tomorrow.
4: Let me tell you what I hear. I hear that UFO sightings in Mexico City and around it are so frequent that the people are blasé about it. They just—it's like an everyday occurrence at this point. There's so much of it going on. Is that true?
3: That's true. Everybody everywhere has seen something at some time. And they have, as you've probably heard, the group of vigilantes, this group of young people, and they usually meet with us, and they always have new videos, and they keep a camera with them all the time because they have so many sightings, and it's their hobby, their job, to film, to record everything they see. And there's one man down there that we're going to see this time that actually has 1,500 captures of something, either on videotape or just a still camera.
4: I've seen quite a bit of video of the things flying about near Mexico City, and it is fairly definitive, you know. It's very clear. As a matter of fact, I've heard that aircraft going in and out of the international airport there have had near collisions with these objects.
3: Almost
4: daily?
3: Yeah, we're going to talk with some air traffic controllers also who... It's not, you know, anything that's a shame or anything to report this. I mean, they report it freely, so it's not anything that they're, you know, doing against their job or anything. But they see them almost daily over the airport, and that's a very busy airport. So I'm sure there are a lot of near collisions.
4: Then why isn't there more news about all of that? I mean, we're having near collisions with F-16s off the East Coast and elsewhere, and that's all over the news. But you have near collisions with UFOs in Mexico, and in America, you don't even hear a word about it unless you listen to this program. Listen, hang on, Joyce. We'll do some more. It's top of the hour, and my guest is Joyce Murphy from Beyond Boundaries. We've got a link to her website at www.artbell.com. 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

0: 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First-time callers can reach Art Bell at 702-727-1222. 702-727-1222. 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
1: Top of the morning, everybody. We are tracking a very strange story, naturally. I'm just back from vacation. I've got Joyce Murphy from Beyond Boundaries newsletter on the line with me, and I'll tell you why in a moment. There's something very, very strange going on in Arkansas. And we'll talk a bit more about that. I have a Title 50, War and National Defense, Chapter 32, Chemical and Biological Warfare Program with me. That's 1520, and I'll read you part of that in a moment. I wonder if that's what might have occurred in Jasper, Arkansas. Anyway, it certainly was not just spring fever. So we'll get back to Joyce Murphy, and we're talking about that much more, but I want to update those who joined at this hour on this story. It's really, really bizarre. Well, all right. For those of you who just joined us, something very strange is going on in Arkansas, a place called Jasper, Arkansas, and I received the following. Art, several days ago in Jasper, elementary school children began dropping like flies near their gym with symptoms like radiation poisoning. Coaches and paramedics were also affected. Those who later tended to the children away from the gym were also affected immediately. All told now, over 50 have been seriously affected. Some early news of this reported in the Harrison, Arkansas paper, but now there is a suppression of news getting out of the area. The area is sealed off. The Atlanta CDC is there. Well, we cannot confirm the CDC. This information came from an MD in or near Jasper in a call to Joyce Murphy of Beyond Boundaries. The MD was fearful, said his phone was bugged, said that there are that he was fearful of some sort of repercussion if they try to get word of this to the outside. Now, I contacted Joyce Murphy right away. She confirmed, as best she could, the details you just heard. We just talked to somebody in Jasper who also confirmed the essential details of this story. Have you heard about it before? Yes, there was one Associated Press story. I've got it here, but no follow-up. The other interesting aspect, this apparently affected the children while they were in the, on the playground. And the effects of it were then felt, some very serious effects, as a matter of fact, when they got back inside the school and they began dropping. Now, something very serious occurred in Jasper. They don't know what. According to the caller from Jasper, there has been some sort of compound, was the word she used, detected in their urine and blood. That's all we know. Let me read you U.S. Code 50, a portion of it, 1520. Use of human subjects for testing of chemical or biological agents by the Department of Defense, accounting to congressional committees with respect to experiments and studies, notification of local civilian officials. Here we go. Listen to this. A. Not later than 30 days after final approval within the Department of Defense of plans for any experiment or study to be conducted by the Department of Defense, whether directly or under contract, involving the use of human subjects for the testing of chemical or biological agents. The Secretary of Defense shall supply the Committees on the Armed Services of the Senate and House of Representatives with a full accounting of such plans for such experiment or study, and such experiment or study may then be conducted only after the expiration of the 30-day period beginning on the date such accounting is received by such committees. Well, your eyes could glaze over listening to that, I'm sure. But what it boils down to is they can experiment on American civilians with chemical or biological stuff as long as they notify some unspecified local civilian officials and give them 30 days notice. Now, I'm not saying that's what occurred in Jasper. I'm just reminding you that this U.S. code is real. Copies in my hand. We had a link so that you could see it to one of the major university law libraries. I think it was Cornell. And that was up on the website as well. So there you've got it. That catches you up, I believe. Here once again is Joyce Murphy. Joyce?
2: Yes.
1: We've got some people here who would like to comment again on this Jasper story. Do you believe that U.S. Title 50 business? Isn't that amazing?
2: Well, that's just terrible. I don't want to hear that. I'm going to take my grandchildren and go somewhere.
1: I know.
2: In a hole, I think.
1: In a hole. East of the Rockies, you're on the air with Art Bell and Joyce Murphy. Hi.
3: Yes, hello. Bob from Houston.
1: Hi, Bob.
3: I wish to interject something in the conversation here.
1: Fire away.
3: I recall in my past readings that the town of Pine Bluff, Arkansas, I believe there is an army base there. I know this town has a history of military history of storage and or possible manufacture of biological and or chemical weapons. Maybe you should get a caller from Pine Bluff to confirm if this military base is still in operation.
1: All right.
3: That's my suggestion.
1: We can certainly try and do that, and it's as good a bit of speculation as anybody else's, so I thank you.
3: You are welcome, sir, and welcome back, Art.
1: Thank you. It's good to be back. So there you have it, Jasper, Arkansas, something very strange going on. And if you would, Joyce, for the people who just joined us, again, beginning some days ago, the children came in from the playground, collapsed literally on the gym floor, complaining of symptoms of what?
2: A really bad headache that led to a rash. I'm not sure what order, but I think the headache was first. And they were feeling very tired, I believe, was one of the symptoms, and lethargic, I think, and then had breathing difficulties later and broke out in a rash, a really bad rash.
1: And some were taken to the hospital. The emergency workers who came in contact with them also got sick. And then those who came in contact with only their clothing got
2: sick. 2 days later.
1: Two days later?
2: 2 days later. The laundry contractor for, I don't know whether it was the Harrison. The hospital's obviously in Harrison, I believe, and there are only medical clinics in Jasper because it's a really small town. But it was 2 days later, and the laundry was done, and they became sick, or at least, you know, somebody did.
1: Something is definitely rotten in Arkansas. And the lady who called from Jasper said they've been having concerned adults meeting about this, and they've been not getting what they consider to be any sort of sufficient explanation of what this could have been at all. It is interesting to hear about the compound, the mysterious compound, whatever in the heck that was. I can tell you this, if I lived in Jasper, I don't think my son would be going to that school until I knew what the hell was going on. West of the Rockies, you're on the air with Art Bell and Joyce Murphy. Hi.
4: Hello, Art. Hello, Joyce.
2: Hi.
4: Ken from Scottsdale, Arizona.
1: Yes, sir.
4: There's a few things that jump into my mind right away. First thing I wanted to know was what day of the week was it? A Monday, a Tuesday, Wednesday, Friday?
1: When it occurred. Do you know, Joyce?
2: No, I don't know the date. I got the call at the end of last week, and then he said it was possibly the week before. It had been, you know, 4 or 5 days, I think, before that. So definitely a Monday through a Friday, but I don't know which one.
4: Okay, well, the reason I was asking was, you know, was this the first time the playground facility had been used that day? Do you know, do you see where I'm going with this?
2: Yeah,
4: like,
2: I don't know.
4: You know, the first, they come in on a Monday, and the first time they go out there on a Monday, they get sick, or else they're already in school, it's the middle of the week, and they go out, they have their lunch break, having already been out there 2 or 3 times for PE, you know, and there would have been other indications of illnesses, like, you know, out there during their PE exercises, there would be certain breaking out of illnesses, that type of thing. There would be indications in that direction, so it's kind of, I'm kind of curious as to what happened, you know.
1: Well, we all are, sir. I thank you for the call. One thing that... one thing I think we could follow up on, I'm not sure they would tell us, but if there was an actual mysterious compound found in their urine and blood, then obviously at some point I would think the CDC would absolutely be involved. And if not, until they identified what this was, I would be very shocked. And if they're not involved, I guess I would want to ask, why not? East of the Rockies, you're on the air with Joyce Murphy and Art Bell. Hello.
5: Hi, I'm calling from Jasper.
1: Another call from Jasper?
5: Yep, I'm the second person.
1: All right,
5: Sir, wait.
1: Turn your radio off, please.
5: Okay.
1: All right, that's number one. Then we can have a good conversation here.
2: Yeah.
1: All right. I guess he's gone. Are you there?
5: Yes, I am.
1: All right, good. What is your first name?
5: My first name is Alan.
1: Alan. All right, Alan, what can you tell us?
5: Well, I think the other caller pretty much covered everything with regards to what the local officials are telling people. But I wanted to refute some of the things that were being said with regards to a military presence here.
1: All right, well, now, she said that there had been, all she said was there had been rumors of military aircraft.
5: Well, the students reported seeing a jet fly over the school. That was said by several students.
1: A jet.
5: Right, but there have not been any military air, you know, there haven't been any ground troops or anything like that in the area. There hasn't been any military activity other than a jet.
1: All right, when did they see that jet with respect to when they began to get sick?
5: Prior to going back into the school, into the gym.
1: In other words, when they were out on the playground, which is when we believe whatever it was occurred.
5: Correct.
1: That's when they saw the jet.
5: Right.
1: And it flew right overhead?
5: Yes, you'd almost have to say overhead because Jasper's surrounded by mountains. You know, I mean, you don't have a broad range of view on of the sky.
1: Uh-huh. Oh, my.
5: But, there weren't any troops here. The other thing I want to talk about or mention is that this is a center of anti-government activity that stems from the takeover of property some 20, 30 years back.
1: Okay, I understand that. But those anti-government people generally don't fly jets.
5: No, but... It can result in many rumors being spread.
1: I've got you. In other words, with regard to the military.
5: Right.
1: That kind of thing.
5: Right. People saying, well, it was the government that did this.
1: Uh-huh.
5: And there definitely have not been any reports of any UFOs.
2: Art, I was told that there were helicopters that had come in.
5: No helicopters were reported. At least I haven't heard of any.
1: Joyce, had you heard the report of the jet?
2: No, I had not heard the jet, but I had heard that helicopters had come in.
1: Alan, do you have children in that school?
5: No, I don't.
1: You don't?
5: No.
1: If you did, what would be your inclination now?
5: I'd send them back to school. I wouldn't have a problem sending them back to school.
1: So you're pretty sure that whatever it was, it is no more?
5: Yes, I feel safe with... you know, that opinion.
1: All right, well, the lady who called, I'm sure you heard it,
5: right,
1: said that she was not satisfied with regard to what she was being told about what it was. Do you feel the same way?
5: Well, something happened, and, you know, it could have been something that the school did. You know, it could have been insecticide spraying, or it could have been something in the area locally that, the local officials were responsible for. I'm like a lot of people, I don't trust the government. They like to cover themselves. And it could very well have been something of that nature.
1: Well, now, the lady said that they had identified some unknown compound, I think was the word she used, in their blood and urine.
5: Correct. Also, I'm being told on their clothing also.
1: On their clothing as well?
5: Right. And later on the linens in the hospital.
1: Well, if there was some sort of insecticide, fairly common in agricultural use, you would think they would have easily identified that.
5: Well, I would think almost any compound could be easily identified, which is why I'm skeptical that they don't know what it was. I mean, you know, we're pretty sophisticated these days.
1: Yes, sir. So something is very, something very strange occurred there, whatever it was.
5: Absolutely. When you have 35, 40 kids fall out, and then the medical people come in and they fall out, something is going on.
1: You
5: sure.
1: Bet. Alan, we really appreciate your call.
5: Okay.
1: Thank you. So there you are, Joyce. You know, the more I hear about this, the more it's tending to confirm that something really, really weird occurred there in Jasper.
2: Exactly.
1: And, you know, this is the kind of story that you hear about almost as an urban legend unless you have the resources that I've got to pick off people in this little bitty town in Arkansas and get the truth, as we apparently now are getting. You're going to have other people who are going to call up from, like the guy from Little Rock, and they're going to say, it was just a bunch of kids screwing off.
2: Spring fever.
1: Mm-hmm. That kind of thing. Well, obviously something very, very serious occurred there.
2: Well, it's not even spring yet.
1: How do we follow up on this, do you think, Joyce? Somebody, somewhere, has got to be looking into what this so-called compound is in their blood.
2: Right. Somebody knows, too, what it is. So that's the, you know, I don't know whether knowing would help us any now, but I think the people involved certainly have, you know, their children. I mean, anything that involves their children, they have the right to know what it is, if anybody knows.
1: Have you ever heard, Joyce, of anything else like this? There was, of course, that lady in Southern California who died, whose body gave off very deadly fumes, put people in the hospital, emergency workers, doctors, that kind of thing. Have you heard of anything else like this incident in Arkansas?
2: Oh, not really. I've just heard, you know, like the aspartame scare where everybody turns into formaldehyde and stuff like that, but I've never heard of, you know, kids dropping like this, unless it's something right there in the air that's gassed them, or it's, you know, and then being on their clothing, too, that's really strange. It's usually one or the other, I would think. And no virus or bacteria, I'm not a medical person, but I think I have enough sense to know that it doesn't make everybody sick at the same time, because people's bodies react differently, you know,
1: that's,
2: to germs.
1: That's so. Exactly right. East of the Rockies, you're on the air with Joyce Murphy and Art Bell. Hi.
6: Yeah, this is Billy from Laurie, Missouri.
1: Yes, sir.
6: Yeah, I don't know what date it was that we first started hearing reports out of Springfield about the kids, but on the morning of the 23rd of January,
1: yes, sir.
6: My brother and I were outside seeing if we could spot the space shuttle before it landed.
1: Yes.
6: And we saw what we thought was a meteor heading north to south, and it seemed to be heading in the direction of Arkansas. And this was like 2 days before the report on the ball that fell in Texas. And that same night...
1: All right, well, that's kind of a long shot, but look, I appreciate the report, sir, and Joyce, hold on.
2: Yes.
1: We'll be right back. We're going to discuss a little more about some of the UFO work that that Joyce does in conjunction with Beyond Boundaries. This is CBC.

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1: This is Art Bell. If you've never heard anything like it, we don't do your standard cookie-cutter talk radio. What we do here is different, sometimes even bizarre, strange, cutting edge. Everybody seems to like it. The surveys are going great. Something you've never heard before, but it sure is fun.
2: CBC, Chancellor Broadcasting Company. For the strange and unusual, it's Greenland with Art Bell.
1: What do we discuss on Greenland? Two fascinating areas. Is there life after death, and are we alone in the universe? Two ultimate questions mankind's been trying to answer for thousands of years. We'll be talking about it this week right here on Greenland.

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1: It absolutely is. Well, stranger and stranger, whatever happened in Jasper, Arkansas, it definitely occurred. A lot of people got sick for an unknown reason. You're not hearing about it anywhere else, so I thought we'd air it here and see what we could dig up. My guest is Joyce Murphy, and as long as I've got her on the line, we're going to ask her some other questions as we began to last hour, but this is a puzzle. Right, back now to Joyce Murphy of Beyond Boundaries newsletter. And Joyce, how frequently does this come out?
2: It comes out every other month, so it's actually six times a year. And the information is very fresh. We go out and cover these stories ourselves, and so we bring the news back and share it immediately as fast as we can.
1: And most of it relates to UFOs.
2: Yes, it's all UFO-related phenomenon. We don't research anything else, just UFO-related phenomenon.
1: Uh-huh. And you actually take field trips. You go to Mexico?
2: Oh, yes, we go really all over the world. We're going out Saturday to Mexico with a group of people who are coming from Australia, all the way from Australia.
1: Mm-hmm.
2: And then we have some more people who are joining them. We usually take about 12 people, which is a nice-sized group. And then the group actually goes around and investigates and works with the people who are having contact and experiences with UFO, with craft, with beings. We hear of a story. We work with researchers in each country that we go into, and they give us leads on stories and usually actually even go out with us. And these are incidences that have happened like in the past 6 months or less. You know, some of them like yesterday or last week.
1: All right. Well, you've got some remarkable video of a UFO sighted near a volcano in Mexico. How long ago was that?
2: This was in October of 96.
1: What have you done with that video?
2: What have we done with it? We're probably going to package it and sell it. Strange Universe actually had it on their TV show. They went with us, and they had the Mex Files. That was our expedition that was filmed, the Mex Files.
1: Huh. Do you have any idea, this is what I meant to ask, why Mexico?
2: Why Mexico?
1: Why?
2: Because, well, it's not quite as expensive to go to Mexico.
1: No, I don't mean from an expedition point of view. I mean, why so many...
2: Why so many UFOs?
1: Yeah.
2: Well, there is a theory, and this is kind of interesting, and we have one person who actually tells us about this when we go down there with an interpreter, but the ancient pyramids that are in Mexico...
1: Yes.
2: You know, they're all over the place. I don't
1: know
2: really any here in the United States. So Mexico may be kind of unique, you know, in this respect. But they're actually joined, or they're sitting at intersections of ley lines, you know, the Earth's energy grid.
1: Yes.
2: You know what ley lines are?
1: Well, I know about the energy grids or vortexes, whatever they're called.
2: Yeah. And where these ley lines cross, some of the ancient peoples of Mexico, you know, recognize this earth energy that we've kind of lost our ability to feel unless we learn to douse or do something like that. But they were more sensitive, and they felt this energy actually from the earth. And the pyramids were built on the intersections of these ley lines. And then later, the churches... came in, and I guess they liked the way it felt or something, but they built the churches on top of the pyramids. And then the UFOs seemed to draw maybe some of their propulsion energy or whatever from these ley lines. They follow these lines, actually. And the ancient sites have a lot to do with actually drawing UFO activity. And there are, I don't know how many quartz crystal areas there are in Mexico, but a lot of people believe that UFOs are coming in search of quartz crystal. And actually, Arkansas area is very rich in quartz, and there are a lot of UFO sightings where we were talking about earlier. A lot of the people don't like to talk about it, I don't think, but there
1: Even
2: are.
1: In Arkansas.
2: In Arkansas, and they're actually coming after the quartz crystal. So Mexico, maybe the ley lines and the ancient vortexes and the energy spots, you know, it could be something like that.
1: Well, Joyce, you know, in that area and throughout similar parts of the U.S., you're in the middle of the Bible Belt.
2: Yeah.
1: And a lot of Bible Belt people don't want to talk about those things. So, as far as they're concerned, UFOs equal the devil.
2: Yeah.
1: Or something a satanic. And they just don't want to talk about those kinds of things. So they don't. Even if they see them, they don't talk about them.
2: Well, of course, the Bible mentions, a lot of phenomenon that's really, I think, UFO related.
1: Wheels within wheels, that kind of thing.
2: Yeah, but I don't think it says, Ezekiel traveled in a UFO or something like that. I don't think it comes out and says that. But
1: no, and if it did, then there wouldn't be the problem in talking about
2: it.
1: I guarantee UFO equals demonic something or another to a lot of people in this country, Joyce, and so if there is a lot of activity there, that's why you might not hear a lot about it. East of the Rockies, you're on the air with Joyce Murphy.
3: Hi. I'm Mark from Wichita, Kansas.
1: Hi, Mark.
3: Just wanted to make comment. I hope them kids aren't being affected by HARP, for one. I doubt it, but...
1: Well, I doubt it, too. I doubt that HARP could be that specific geographically.
3: Yeah, no, but I just hope that they get well, you know.
1: Well, I do, too, and as far as I understand, or I guess they are getting well. Now, we're having a hard time getting follow-up information so far. I don't know how we would do it. Somebody mentioned the CDC. Nobody has confirmed the CDC is there, but, you know, it occurred to me that if they're not, they should be. Seems to me they should be. At any rate, onward. West of the Rockies, you're on the air with Joyce Murphy and Art Bell. Hi.
4: Yeah, my name is Jose, and I was born in Mexico.
1: Yes, Jose.
4: So I know a little about these things. UFO. Since 1968, they are familiar to the Mexican population.
1: Yes.
4: That it's so easy to somebody say, so I saw a UFO. Oh, okay, good. We saw it 2 days ago, another one. In the north of Mexico, there is a place called Querétaro. And
1: this is where? North of Mexico City?
4: Yes, north of Mexico City. This is a rock, much like the one on the movie Close Encounters.
1: Yes.
4: Remember that rock? The tall rock that, this one like that in Mexico. And for many years, the locals, they say they have seen lights coming out at night and taking off and landing and everything else. I'm talking 20 years ago. So there is much activity in Mexico. And about religion, well, Mexico is a very religious place, you know, Catholics,
1: yes.
4: 90% of it.
1: Catholic, yes.
4: Yeah, so, but there is you don't hear that satanic thing about UFOs because nobody knows what it's all about. So some new religions are saying that in the Bible that God created men with his likeness or something like that,
1: mm-hmm.
4: and they are not like us, so they are not good. That's what they say.
1: I understand what they say. Is that typical, that man, of the people that you talk to in Mexico?
2: Yes, and I love the Mexican.
5: 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And now, Art Bell.

0: 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And now, Art Bell.
1: Yeah, there's bad ones out there, I'm sure. I'm
2: unconvinced one way or the other. First time caller line, you're on the air with Joyce Murphy and Art Bell. Hi. Hello there.
3: Hello.
2: Hello.
3: My name is Blair. I live in Little Rock, Arkansas.
2: Yes, sir.
3: Have lived here all or most of my life. Born and raised here. And I got a list of info for Art as it was. Ranging from Pine Bluff Arsenal that was brought up earlier to not exact sites, but numeral sites of rocket silos, a short story about an Army friend of mine that used to dump nuclear waste.
2: Oh, great.
3: Yeah, just a little tidbit of bad to this arsenal of information.
2: Well, had you heard about this business in Jasper?
3: Yes, sir, I have. I've seen three newscasts about it.
2: Three newscasts about it, huh?
3: Yes, sir. Two on Channel 7, which is ABC, and one on Channel 11, which is CBS.
2: Well, I would assume those are the local network affiliates there in Little Rock.
3: Yes.
2: All right. I appreciate the call and the information. I'm going to try and figure out how to follow up on this. And anybody out there with information on this, please contact me by email. Joyce, by do you have email?
1: Yes, I do. My address is J Murphy Murphy at onramp onramp.net.
2: All right. I presume also that they can send email at your website.
1: Yes, uh-huh.
2: And we've got a link up there right now to your website.
1: Okay. Well, I have three websites. I hope we have the
2: three.
1: Right one here.
2: You have three websites.
1: Yes, two of them I would like to dump, but I don't know how to do it. So one I keep up, and I think that's probably the one you have.
2: In other words, once you have created a website, it lives whether
1: it
2: you
1: lives
2: like it or not.
1: Forever, and I wish I knew how to kill it. There's two of them I'd like to get rid of.
2: West of the Rockies, you're on the air with Joyce Murphy and Art Bell. Hi.
4: Good morning, Art.
2: Good morning.
4: Welcome back.
2: Thank you.
4: And good morning, Joyce. I'm sorry I didn't get your last name.
2: Murphy.
4: I wanted to mention a couple of things that have been going on in Southern California, and I'm not sure if Joyce is familiar with them or not. One is the bacteria that's affecting the children, has affected several children down here. Two have died.
2: What?
4: And
2: what bacteria, sir?
4: They call. I'm not good with long scientific names like that, but it's like one little boy right now has it in San Diego. They're going to have to amputate his foot. And
2: is this what's known as the flesh-eating bacteria?
4: No, this is different. All they said is that it starts out as like a cold, and then the kids come up with a rash, and two kids died, teenagers.
2: What?
4: And it was down in Orange County, and then some children in the San Fernando Valley have come down with it. They're okay, and they can go home. But it's just all of a sudden it's just popped up. And then also the case of the men who were working in a abandoned Sears store in Covina. They had been digging down in the basement, getting ready to demolish it. And they, one man went down and was overcome by something, some kind of gas. His friends tried to go down and get him, and they were overcome by it. When they brought him up to the surface, some of the rescue workers were overcome by it. And when they took him to the hospital, they said even they had him outside, they had to leave their clothes outside. Now, then later, the report I heard was that it was carbon monoxide.
2: Uh-huh.
4: Now, as far as I know, carbon monoxide doesn't stay on clothes. It also dissipates in open air.
2: That's absolutely correct.
4: So if all of the rescue workers that were around this pit were out in open air,
2: that's
4: how are they affected
2: really
4: by it?
2: That's really bizarre. As bizarre as...

0: Jasper.
1: Yep. Those are two that I wanted to see if she was familiar with. This bacteria, they gave the name of it, but like I said, I'm not good with these names. But they said it starts out like a cold, the kids will develop a rash, and they said if they get it right away, they can combat it with antibiotics. Mm-hmm. But one of the teenagers, I don't think she had it that long before she died.
0: I'm sorry. All of this is new to me. Joyce, had you heard about any of this?
2: No, I don't believe I have. I guess I'm not usually, in on health problems unless they affect around here. I'm always chasing UFOs, and I guess the only reason I got in on this Arkansas thing was because there was possibly a UFO involved. But that's terrible. I mean, that's, seems like I heard somewhere that right before the Earth changes or something, that there's going to be a lot of new viruses and bacteria that affect us. Did somebody predict that?
0: Oh, many people have, Joyce,
2: yeah.
0: Yes. There's something going on that I call the quickening that is sort of a summation of everything that seems to be going on, all these new diseases, mysteries, economic problems accelerating, political problems accelerating, in every aspect of life, a quickening. I've been talking about that now for years. Clearly, there are changes underway, and we are headed toward a large change of some kind, Joyce. Do you get that sense?
2: Yeah, I believe that. I totally believe that. I think we're, the Schumann resonance, are you familiar with that?
0: What is it?
2: It's the actually the heartbeat of the Earth is increasing in frequency or in it's beating faster, and that's something to do with our vibrational frequency that we're trying to accelerate and vibrate at a higher level. So I really believe all that stuff is true. I do. I'm not into all of the new age things because I haven't had time to really educate myself on them because I try to stick to UFO phenomena, but I believe that there's a lot of truth in all of this.
0: Well, I had heard about the heartbeat of the Earth. I know there is a resonance frequency, and so I, too, am not into all of this New Age stuff, but I have been a talk host for well over a decade now, and I observe this change that we're going through. East of the Rockies, you're on the air with Joyce Murphy and Art Bell. Hi.
3: Hi.
0: Where are you, sir?
3: I'm in St. Louis. I'm Charlie.
0: Yes, Charlie.
3: Yes, I had a comment for Art.
0: Go ahead.
3: Oh, okay. I'm looking at a map right now, Jasper, and I see Fort Smith not too far away from there.
0: Right.
3: And I have a couple of ideals. When you mentioned that the kids had to be taken to Harrison.
0: Right.
3: To the hospital.
0: Right.
3: Well, if this is an experiment, I'm just saying it might be. The people that are experimenting with this are going to be wanting to look at the results.
0: Correct.
3: So maybe the doctors or professionals that are around there, look around and check them out because they're going to be looking at these kids.
0: Well, that's true. I mean, we're off into utter speculation here, and we should
3: be clear about
0: that.
3: Right, I know it's speculation, but...
0: No, you're correct. I mean,
3: if that is going on, maybe you will be wanting to look at where the guinea pigs are going to be. And then that's where the experimenters are going
0: to
3: be, too.
0: I sure would like to talk to a doctor in Jasper. I appreciate your call, sir. Thank you. Joyce?
2: Yes?
0: How frequently do you conduct these UFO expeditions?
2: We usually have one a month going to somewhere in the world. Some of them, we just take primary teams for the primary investigation, maybe four or five people. And a lot of times we'll take a PhD psychologist with us and... We go out and actually, do the logistics for taking a group back later and line up all of the investigation that we want to do so we can be more efficient with our time when we go back. So, but we're out at least once a month, and then the rest of the year we're traveling to different parts of the United States with our slideshow presentation, our road show that we do free of charge just to share our information.
0: All right. Well, you've been so good coming on in an area that really is not generally your area. I very much appreciate it. Is there a phone number people can call if they are interested?
2: Yes, there sure is. It's an 800 number.
0: Right.
2: And it's, when I'm out of the country, it's usually, has a machine on it, but it's 800-259-8747.
0: 8747. That's 800-259-8747, right?
2: Right.
0: Joyce, one quick final question, because we're about out of time. Have there been sightings of the chupacabra in California?
2: Yes.
0: Where?
2: The high desert, the Baldy Mesa area.
0: Great.
2: Have a very good source there who also wants to remain anonymous, but yes, definitely. The chupacabra is definitely in the high desert area of California near Victorville.
0: Oh, just what I wanted to hear. That's not
2: yeah.
0: far from me. Great.
2: Well, it's usually kind of out of its territory. It usually sticks to a more jungle-like condition. So now it's gone to the high desert. So I don't know what's happening.
0: Hey, just what I wanted to hear, Joyce.
2: Yeah.
0: All right. Well, listen, we will have you back on again. Thank you for coming on to discuss this strangeness in Arkansas. Thank you, Joyce.
2: Well, thank you, Art.
0: Take care. That's Joyce Murphy. I'm Art Bell. And this is the American CBC Radio Network.

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1: Well, good morning. We just finished doing 2 hours with Joyce Murphy on a very, very strange subject. Students suddenly collapsing after being on a playground in a little town called Jasper, Arkansas. Confirmation from people in Jasper. Confirmation, apparently, of some kind of substance detected in their bloodstream and their urine. Very strange story. Not possible to repeat it all now. A follow-up, somebody called about children in Southern California succumbing to bacterial infection. And sure enough, here's a newspaper story sent by Melissa at KXNT in Las Vegas. Dear Art, here's a story about the bacteria in California. Bacterial infection leaves two children gravely ill, it says. And they have no idea what it is. They're trying to figure out what it is. Officials at the San Diego County Health Department said experts do not know why some people develop infections and some don't. Strange occurrences around our nation, folks. We will go to open lines here shortly. Tomorrow night, Whitley Strieber on two very, very important topics. One, asteroids. There's a lot going on with asteroids, and I mean not just the movie coming up, but real close encounters, maybe too close for comfort. We'll talk about that tomorrow night. In addition, the Larsen ice shelf in the Antarctic is thought to be breaking up. I know. You think I'm crazy. I've got the AP story on it here, and Whitley will fill you in tomorrow night. That's right. The Larsen ice shelf in the Antarctic is breaking up. So anyway, open lines coming up shortly. No, I don't care to talk about O.J. Simpson. If you want to, you can. O.J. Simpson's comment yesterday, this is far from over. Referring, of course, to the $33.5 million he owes now, I guess. To me, it sounded like a threat that he's going to keep this subject alive in front of the American people no matter what. Well, all right, we're going to go to open lines now. I was on vacation, as you know, and I'm back now. Was in Mazatlan, down in Mexico, and had a blast. Here's a fax from Bob in El Paso, Texas. Dear Art, I'm Bob from El Paso. I, too, just returned from Mazatlan. I was there February 2nd through the 9th, had to leave on the 9th because all the rooms everywhere were booked up. But I still caught the first edge of Mardi Gras, or Carnival, as it's known down there. And yes, indeed, I was there for Carnival, and he wanted to look me up. You know, it blew my mind, but there I was in Mazatlan, and I was getting recognized. I'm a radio guy, and I was getting, I had people, I mean, it's 2,000 miles south, or 1,500, 2,000, whatever it is, away down there. And below the tip of Baja. And people were recognizing me, taking photographs and stuff. Unbelievable. But it was a blast. A carnival was going on, and everybody was in a very festive mood. And they get wild. I will never, ever understand the theory behind a carnival, or a Mardi Gras, if you will, which basically is that you go out and party really hard. And you party and you party and you party and you party. And it gets wilder and wilder and wilder and more sinful until you get to Ash Wednesday. And then on Ash Wednesday, I guess you stop all of that and you repent and think about that which you have just done. But this occurs on a yearly basis. In other words, you do evil, you do sin, and then you get clean on Ash Wednesday, beginning on Ash Wednesday. And I've never quite fully understood the psychology of that, or maybe I do. Strange, anyway. And of course, Mardi Gras is in full swing right now. I would imagine, or just ended. Somebody might call from New Orleans. Let me know what the deal is. I guess it really just at midnight it would have ended, huh? It's Wednesday now. Strange. Anyway, it was going on in Mazatlan, and then to make matters even stranger, a Mexican MTV was there set up, and every teenager from a gazillion miles away somehow knew they were there, and so there were Mexican teenagers all over the place. All over the place. Matter of fact, I took a lot of photographs. We'll probably publish some of those for you, but it was a good trip. So back in the saddle again. Open lines, anything you want to talk about is fine with me, except O.J. Simpson. West of the Rockies, you're on the air. Hello.
2: Hello. Yes, sir. Mr. Bell, sir?
1: Yes.
2: Yes, I've been listening with interest. I think you have a very interesting show and share a lot of good information with American people. And I'm wondering if you said if a person has information on what's happening in Jasper to call in.
1: Yes. Oh, absolutely. Yes.
2: Well.
1: What do you know?
2: Okay. I am associated. I'd like to give a little bit of the other side of it.
1: What is the other side?
2: Well, I'm associated with the government. With the military and the civilian side. And I'm willing to give some information if we have certain ground rules.
1: Like what?
2: Well, you understand, I can't... there are many things that are secure that I cannot put out.
1: So in other words, you're not going to give us your military ID or your Social Security number or your home phone?
2: well... no, the main thing is that I think there's a basic misunderstanding here.
1: Yeah, what are we misunderstanding?
2: Well, the first of all, let me ask you, sir. You are a patriotic man.
1: I don't know. What does that mean? That I love my country? Yes, I do.
2: Yes, well, of course you do. We know that you are a patriotic man, and we feel that that you would understand certain necessities, certain things.
1: Look, whether I am or not is not material to what you have to say. You called here to talk on the air in front of millions of people about something, so go ahead and spit it out.
2: Okay. Well, what's happening in Jasper is... the American people need to expect more of this. This is something that is quite necessary. It is
1: necessary. Necessary to make our school kids sick.
2: Well, we have a certain experimentation. With the title 50, we have to understand is what you know. The government. Has put forth is, you would, I'm sure you would agree, is good for the American people.
1: No, I wouldn't agree with that at all, no.
2: Well...
1: Why would it be good, why would it be good for the American people for them to be experimented on with chemical or biological agents? Why would that be good?
2: Well, the bottom card here is,
1: national security.
2: Well, it's a double thing here. It's civilian control, and we need to know, you know, how these agents will react. But it's also for civilian control. Now, can you imagine what would happen if we had a rebellion against the executive branch of the government, for instance?
1: Oh, I see. So another. Oh, I think I've got you now. Here is a way to disable civilians. If they get a little rebellious, why, we just give them all headaches and have them fall down on the floor and they get rashes and sick, and who's going to rebel under those circumstances? Do I have that about right?
2: Well,
1: yes.
2: It's true that I'm not fully fully comfortable with all the aspects of this.
1: All right. Well, I appreciate your call. You damn well ought not be comfortable. If what you're telling me is true, and I have some doubts, then it's sickening. And if you're even the least bit comfortable with it, then I wonder, sir, about your patriotism, since you brought up the word. I don't like to overuse that word, but if this is, as you are alluding to, some sort of government experimentation so we can decide whether we can control civilians under anarchistic conditions, and we're testing it on little school kids, then I've got a real serious problem with that. I'm not just a little uncomfortable with some aspects. I've got a real problem with that. Now, I'm not saying that's what it is. You're the one who seemed to be saying that. First time caller line, you're on the air. Hi.
3: Hi, Art. How are you?
1: Well, reasonably well.
3: Boy, if that guy had any patriotism in his heart, he'd tell us what was going on.
1: Yeah, I know. The whole thing I found a little suspicious. Anyway. Yeah.
3: Anyway, listen, I want to clear up a couple of things for you down here in Orange County.
1: All right.
3: The bacteria that's going around is something that comes around once a year. The doctors have come on the television and they have explained it. The name of the bacteria, I'll spell it for you. It's MENINGOCOCCEMIA.
1: Oh, for God's sakes.
3: Okay.
1: You know, why do they have to name it something like this?
3: Right. But, you know, there's been about 40 cases a year that for the past several years here in Orange County, L.A., throughout the South, and also back east. I don't think that's anything to get alarmed of.
1: Unless you get it, I guess, huh?
3: Well, yeah, it does give you a fever, a rash, but the rash is not a red rash. It's a black rash.
1: A black rash.
3: Correct.
1: Yuck.
3: Now, when you had Joyce on the air,
1: yes,
3: you should have asked her if she had any information about that UFO sighting in Wilmington.
1: The UFO sighting in Wilmington, and then the falling from the sky of a 1950s automobile. I've yet to follow up on that one. That occurred just before I went on vacation. I'll see if I can make some calls tomorrow on that.
3: Boy, that would have been something to see. But I'm here in Orange County.
1: Well, don't get MENINGOCOCCEMIA if you can avoid it.
3: Believe me, I haven't been sick in 10 years.
1: All right, my friend. Thank you. Take care. Why don't we just call it something simple? Well, because then people would talk about it. But now, with a word like this, you can't even talk about it. Meninfluenza, a little something. I wouldn't even know. Meningococcemia? I'm sorry. Somebody with some medical training out there, help. East of the Rockies, you're on the air. Good morning.
4: Good morning.
1: Oh, where are you, sir?
4: I'm in Little Rock, Arkansas.
1: Little Rock, Arkansas. I was
4: talking to you a minute ago.
1: Oh, well, you're only allowed to call one time. I appreciate the call, sir, but it is one call per customer per night. That is the rule of the show. The only one of our few hard rules, and that is that you can only call once. Call toll-free 1-800-618-8255. You cannot, number one, you can't use your last name. Number two, you're going to have to get into that phone and just about yell at us. So give us your first name only.
5: Mary Doe from California.
1: Okay. And what's going on, Mary?
5: Well, I was just listening to what's been going on tonight.
1: Right.
5: And I'm almost afraid to even talk about it because it's got to do with the virus and all the kids and the government, what that guy was talking about, whoever it is.
1: Did you believe him?
5: In a weird kind of sense, in some kind of way, because I'm dealing with a bunch of stuff that involves with children and...
1: And viruses?
5: Yeah, and the government and...
1: You are?
5: Yeah.
1: How did you get involved in this, Mary?
5: Well, anonymously, since I've been 7 years old, I've been watching, you know, the you know, reading the Bible, that Bible got a lot to do with it.
1: Well, no, no, wait a minute. I don't mind discussion of the Bible, but what does that have to do with children and viruses?
5: Well,
1: and your involvement, you're going to have to
5: straighten out. Well, I'm not involved in it. It kind of like goes through prayer and meditation, and through your dream episodes that you have. Occasionally, I'll catch them. Usually, it's going once, going twice, gone, or your answer machine blowing up.
1: All right, well, I appreciate your call, but I have no idea what you're talking about. First time caller line, you're on the air. Hello.
6: Hi, this is Jim calling from Tennessee.
1: Hi, Jim.
6: I was wondering if maybe you all have heard anything about a train incident in Arizona a few weeks ago. I heard a story on CNN one time, and they actually showed footage of a train that had been blown up, and they said that the crew members had disappeared. They couldn't find them.
1: No, I hadn't heard about this.
6: Well, it was on CNN about two and a half weeks ago.
1: A train in Arizona was blown up.
6: Derailed. And they had
1: sabotage. They feel it was sabotage.
6: They didn't say. They said they, well, yeah, I guess they did. They said they thought that a bomb had possibly exploded.
1: All right.
6: And caused it to derail, and there was aerial footage of the incident.
1: Really? And then there were crew members missing?
6: The entire crew.
1: The entire crew?
6: Yeah, and after this time, I watched the news the following day. Excuse me.
1: Suddenly the story disappeared, right?
6: Excuse me?
1: Suddenly the story disappeared.
6: Right, and I called the local news here in Tennessee, the newspapers, to see if the research department had any information, but no one knew anything. They called me back, and she said, well, that sounds like a mystery. It could be something interesting. And she said that she would personally look into it and call me back if she had any information, you know. But to me, it's just a big story, and no one has covered it at all.
1: You're right. It is, if it's true. And now what I can do, we're heard all over Arizona, and I can ask the people in Arizona for some help and see if it is a true story.
6: Okay, great. So I'll stay tuned.
1: All right, stay tuned. All right, well, I've learned not to scoff at that which I hear of this sort. People in Arizona, what do you know about this? Is there any truth to it? Should we expect to see these people, this crew, this disappeared crew, drop from the skies like a mid-50s automobile? Maybe a decade from now. What the hell's going on out there anyway? Anybody in Arizona know what this man was talking about? I've certainly heard of some sabotage being committed against rail lines and trains, but nothing about entire crews disappearing. What is going on out there? From the high desert, right in the middle of high weirdness, this is CB.

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1: It certainly is. Top of the morning, everybody. Great to be here. I'm Art Bell, and we are talking about anything you want to talk about. All right, back now to the phones. First time caller line, you're on the air. Good morning.
2: Yes, Art.
1: Hi.
2: Hi, this is Frank from Reno.
1: Hello, Frank.
2: And I'm calling about all these news reports that we've been that you've been getting, and they suddenly disappear.
1: Yes.
2: It's just really bizarre to me that I recall back in 1987, I'm watching the news one day, and the Japanese airlines, JAL,
1: right.
2: They all, over Alaska, all the passengers see a UFO. They're all talking about it. The pilot's talking about it. It's on the news. It's the second story on ABC. The next day, you don't hear a thing about it. But it seems like in the last 6 months, that is increasing. There's a lot more stories that you hear about one day. Some of them, like TWA, they keep going on, and you hear a lot more about it. But other things, like this train derailment, or this situation that took place here in Jasper, suddenly they just disappear out of the into thin air. And it makes you wonder. The government at times seems at odds with the news media, but yet at other times they seem to have a lot of control over what stories have a continuing...
1: Now you would normally expect if 50 people got sick over something that they could not explain, that is a large national story.
2: Absolutely.
1: Until we get to the bottom of it, it's a big story. Now maybe it'll turn out to be nothing, but it is insufficient to get an explanation that they found some foreign compound or substance in their blood and urine. And I'm unwilling to let it drop there, and I'm going to know before this is over what this is.
2: Without a doubt. And then, and just like you think, you'd think that with 50 people getting sick, there are several other stories in the last 15 years where something's occurred, and you continue to hear about it, and they go to, you get to the bottom of what actually happened.
1: Yep.
2: That's what makes you think that the government has something to do with it, even though it may sound way out there, but it makes you think the government must have something to do with it because we're not hearing about it.
1: I'm with you, my friend.
2: It's amazing. Great show, Art.
1: Thank you. Take care. 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You've got nothing to lose but the fat, and I assume you want that gone. East of the Rockies, you're on the air. Good morning.
3: Hello?
1: Yes, sir. Hello.
3: Yes, this is Sam.
1: Sam, turn your radio off.
3: Yeah,
1: that's
3: going
1: number
3: to.
1: One.
3: All right, got it.
1: Okay, good. Where are you?
3: In St. Louis.
1: Okay, Sam.
3: I just had a simple couple of statements. A lot of them got lost waiting. Let's see. I'll just stick to the simplest one that I remember.
1: All right.
3: Let's see. You were talking often about the quickening. I've heard you talk about that more than once.
1: For years, Sam.
3: Well, I've only been listening to you for about 4 or 5 months.
1: Okay.
3: Only off and on. I just now started working nights, so.
1: Oh, I see. Okay. Well, go ahead.
3: It occurred to me, and I know this might sound silly to some of your other listeners, but it occurred to me maybe you ought to check out The Revelation of John.
1: The Revelation
3: of the Bible.
1: Uh-huh. Well, I've read the Bible, Sam. My observation is not based on anything that I've read in the Bible. It's based on simple observation of current events, Sam.
3: Well, that comes right back to what I was saying. At the time that I noticed the same thing that you've been noticing, I had never read the Bible myself. And someone suggested it, that I go and look at that, and at the time I did, and I didn't really think much of it, but that's because I couldn't understand half the words in it. The King James Version is not really written for anyone other than someone who was alive at the time King James was to read it.
1: Wouldn't mean a lot to somebody squarely into Ebonics, huh?
3: No, not really. But I did pick up something that I could read, and I read through it, and there's still a lot in it I don't understand.
1: Well, Sam, the Bible be there to read. Thanks for the call. First-time caller line, you're on the air. Good morning.
4: Art?
1: Yes.
4: Hi, this is Angela from Alaska.
1: Hello, Angela. Where in Alaska are you, pray tell?
4: Juneau. Yeah.
1: Juneau, the rainy capital.
4: Yes, it is, and it's raining right now.
1: Accessible only by sea or air.
4: Yeah.
1: You know, not a lot of people know that.
4: No, they don't, huh?
1: So what's going on up there besides rain?
4: Not much. It's snowing a little bit. It snowed about 3 inches last night.
1: Really?
4: Yep. My question to you tonight was about, I was wondering if anyone in the sleep paralysis has been weighed to see if they have lost a three-quarter ounce.
1: No, the answer to that is no, but I thought of that myself, and I think that would make a wonderful, wonderful experiment.
4: Me too.
1: And we don't have to have somebody die to give it a shot. So I'm all for it. I thought of it myself.
4: Yeah. I was listening to one of your reruns, and I was wondering, you know, that would be great if someone who can control it would weigh themselves and see.
1: And imagine this. If you knew by watching the encephalograph when they were out of body,
4: mm-hmm.
1: and you could just go in, you could see the weight loss, and you go in and go, wake up, and then all of a sudden, boom, three-quarters of an ounce pops back, you really got something.
4: Yep, and there you go. It'd be the soul. There's your answer. I think that would be great if someone would do that.
1: All right. It is hereby suggested.
4: Okay, well, thanks, Art, and I'm glad to have you back.
1: Thank you. Good to be back from Juneau, Alaska, capital of Alaska. I am going to Alaska soon. Now, I'm not going to say any more about it right now than just that teaser. But I'm going to Alaska soon. East of the Rockies, you'll be hearing about it. East of the Rockies, you're on the air. Hi.
5: Hello, Art. This is the Blue Biker from Branson area.
1: The Blue Biker?
5: Yeah, I sent you a letter written backwards a few months ago, but I know that you got so much mail you probably never got around to it.
1: Well, I've barely gotten around to most of that, which is written forwards.
5: Yeah. All right. I've got some notes here. We live not too far from the area that you were talking about, Jasper.
1: Yes, sir.
5: Just north of the border. And it was on the Springfield channel on television, and they didn't take it very lightly. They thought it was pretty serious. And
1: well, I should say so.
5: Some of the other things I thought I'd pass along to you. I have a friend that was a 22-year veteran of the Air Force. He was a senior master sergeant. And he said that back before they started dropping Agent Orange in Vietnam, that they experimented on it around the Eureka Springs area. So just to let you know that there's a possibility that the government can do things like that.
1: Oh, there's no question about it. Sure they can.
5: And
1: but can you imagine, how could anybody, even, I mean, you know, you say the government, but the government is people. And when it gets right down to it, there's got to be a person who says, okay, you know, we're going to fly a jet over this little town in Arkansas, or we're going to drive a truck by, and we're going to spray these kids in a schoolyard. I mean, come on now. Think about that.
5: Oh, yeah, but I think we've historically found out that the government does things that we're not too happy about later when we find out about it.
1: Unbelievable.
5: And you were talking about why the other networks and things don't pick this up and talk about these things. Well, I think most of us listen. Think that your programs with Major Ed Dames are some of the most dynamite things that we could ever listen to, and they're pretty damn scary.
1: Well, a lot of what we do here is scary,
5: and it
1: varies from the surreal to the real to science fiction. You know, I'll let the audience pick apart.
5: Well, sure, but when you think about that, if that has any grounds to it whatsoever, how come we haven't heard that from anywhere else? You know, we depend on you for that. But if there is any real meat to that, what Major Ed Dames comes up with, you would think that there would be someone else that would be latching onto it and going, hey, guess what?
1: Well, the problem is, like most seers, predictors, remote viewers, whatever, the media is going to treat that kind of like a prediction. You know, even Jean Dixon made predictions, and when she would make some pretty strange predictions. You remember she predicted Kennedy was going to be shot, many other things, late Jean Dixon. But even her dire predictions would not be publicized necessarily nationally. It just is not something the American mainstream press does. That's all. But, you know, this thing in Arkansas, it's a whole different story. That's a big story. First time caller line, you're on the air. Hi.
6: Art, this is John from Cape May, New Jersey. There must be something wrong with your wild card line. It's been busy all night long and you haven't picked it up.
1: Well, look, it's just that there are a lot of people calling. There are 325 radio stations out there now, and so it's busy. That's the name of the tune.
6: Well, I just wanted to mention that we better be careful about our UFO sightings that were in these areas where things happen, like around this school. It might be the government trying to get us against aliens or UFOs or whatnot, you know, to part of this New World Order thing.
1: All right. Well, thank you. I would think their interest would be exactly the opposite. If there really is something to this New World Order, they would be trying to promote it, not be against it. Right? West of the Rockies, you're on the air. Hi.
7: Good morning, Art.
1: Good morning.
7: It's great to have you back. Live.
1: Thank you.
7: Was wondering, curious if there was any word on Taylor Kramer from Ed Dames.
1: None yet.
7: Not yet, huh?
1: People need not ask about this stuff, my friend. When I know, you'll know.
7: Okay.
1: How's that?
7: That's great. How about, are you going to be cutting your mustache soon?
1: No.
7: No. Okay. Well, I was just curious if you're going to be going to California and doing another...
1: I was going to go... they had invited me to go Tuesday and Thursday. In other words, it would have been, today and tomorrow.
7: Oh, okay.
1: Well, yesterday now and tomorrow. And it's just too much on top of my vacation, so I had to turn it down.
7: I see. But nothing coming up in the future, huh?
1: Well, yeah, no doubt.
7: No doubt. Okay, Art, again, it's great to have you back live.
1: See you later. Thank you. I was going to do a pretty big part in Dark Skies, but I just didn't want to be gone for that period of time and fly to L.A. twice. Yikes. Too much, so I declined, and they're going to recast that part, and at some date in the future, I will do it again. Now, tomorrow night, Hard Copy is going to be here at the house, and I'll tell you more about that. East of the Rockies, you're on the air. Good morning.
8: Hello, Art. This is Craig in Hickory, Kentucky.
1: Hi, Craig.
8: I hope you enjoyed your Mexican vacation.
1: I certainly did.
8: Did you take your telescope with you?
1: I certainly did not.
8: You didn't?
1: No.
8: Have you got a chance to use it yet?
1: You have any idea what it would be like taking a large tripod Meade telescope to Mexico on a short trip?
8: Yeah, I understand. Have you had a chance to use it yet, though?
1: Yes.
8: Okay. Are you satisfied with it?
1: Exceptionally satisfied.
8: I'm glad. I was wondering, when you were in Mexico, folks here in the United States are always hearing about the political problems in Mexico and the potential for revolution.
1: Thank you for asking. Yes, I have some news about that, and I'll get it on the air. I, of course, was in Sinaloa in Mexico. And I asked a number of people about the political situation in Mexico. And all of them gave me a thumbs down, indicating the situation is deteriorating rapidly. Now, this has come from every single person that I've talked to. So I'm warning you, I'm telling you, that you're not hearing about the political dissatisfaction in Mexico. But if you think people are dissatisfied here, you should see the way they are in Mexico. Expect trouble. That's what I would tell you. Expect trouble in Mexico. West of the Rockies, you're on the air.
6: Well, hello, Art. How you doing?
1: Fine.
6: Hey, listen, in reference to the train in Phoenix, this is Jerry in Phoenix.
1: Well, can you tell me about that?
6: Well, there was a derailment about 2.5 weeks ago.
1: Yes.
6: And the it's true that the people that were running the train weren't there. They were about 10 miles further east. What happened is they switched tracks to get another load of cars, and they're at the top of a hill.
1: Yeah.
6: And evidently, this is the first time it happened, but the rest of the train started rolling backwards, and they had to go catch up with it. And by the time they got 10 miles down the road, there was
1: Wait. Let's take this a little slower.
6: Okay.
1: A train is up on top of a hill.
6: Well,
1: they've got cars on the train, is that correct?
6: Right. They're at the top of a slow hill, but,
1: aren't it? And so somehow a portion or half the train becomes disconnected from the other half?
6: Right, because they were switching tracks and they had to go pick up some more cars, and this is normally an area where they do that. They switch cars there.
1: So the train began going downhill?
6: Right. Without
1: an engine?
6: Right, and it went about 10 miles.
1: A
6: straight run, and then there's a little town at the bottom. And it did.
1: I bet they were thrilled. Here comes a runaway train.
6: Yeah, it wasn't too far from a little school there too, and they evacuated everyone.
1: Hmm.
6: But you know, there was no government involvement there. It was just
1: No explosion.
6: There was a fear of a fire and so forth. But there was a little bit of a problem there, but nothing major. It could have been major. I understand. I understand there was some chemicals in one of the cars, but it was contained, and they got it out of there real quick. So, but no problems there. Your one caller there, I guess he implied that he was a government agent or a government representative.
1: Yeah, what did you think of that?
6: I thought it was a hoax. You know, my feeling is if the government ever sprays chemicals and involves kids, boy, I'll tell you what, there will be some heads rolling from the top. I mean, I would be outraged.
1: Now, just a moment. I would like to agree with you, and years ago I certainly would have. But our own Hazel O'Leary admitted that they fed pregnant women plutonium and children plutonium and on and on and on. So it's not like they haven't done it, sir.
6: No, I agree. But I think the attitude today is a whole lot different than it was, say, 20, 30, 40 years ago.
1: Absolutely. When you hear about something they did 40 years ago, you go, So, in another 40 years, maybe we'll hear about what occurred in Arkansas?
6: That's probably pretty true. Yeah, unfortunately, you might be right. So, hey, yeah. I really enjoy your show.
1: Thank you very much for the call.
6: Fantastic.
1: All right, take care. It deals with different topics. Tomorrow night, for example, Whitley Strieber is going to be here, and we're going to talk about the possibility of something hitting Earth, specifically an asteroid, near-Earth asteroids. And we're going to talk about something very worrisome, and that is the breakup of the Larsen ice shelf in the Antarctic. It's the damnedest thing you've ever heard. I've got from Sydney, Australia, I've got a story. Deep holes, cracks several miles long, are spreading through an Antarctic ice shelf, and scientists who examine them predict the shelf will soon collapse. 2 years ago, the northern section of the 620-mile-long Larsen Ice Shelf collapsed after a period of warmer-than-usual temperatures. They are now suggesting that one scientist said, quote, it will be destroyed without any doubt. This is a scientist who has spent the past 7 years observing that area, and he now believes the entire ice shelf is going to... So, We're going to be talking about that tomorrow. And I don't mean to unnecessarily worry you, but this is a real story. Strange, but true. So, Whitley Strieber here tomorrow night talking about near-Earth asteroids, as well as this problem, apparent problem, with the Larsen ice shelf. I know, folks, if it isn't the quickening, then what in the world is it? We're going to break here at the top of the hour. I'm Art Bell from the high desert, the apparent new home of the Chupacabra. This is CBC.

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0: 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Now, here again, Art Bell.
1: West of the Rockies, you're on the air. Good morning.
2: Hi there.
1: Hi.
2: Hi. Am I on the air?
1: I hope so.
2: Oh, well, did you want to know something about the medical word that was mentioned earlier?
1: Sure.
2: Like, I think it was meningococcosemia.
1: Something like that.
2: Is that it? Well, meningeal refers to the three layers of membrane that surrounds the brain and the spinal cord.
1: Right.
2: Cocco refers to a round-shaped bacteria.
1: Mm-hmm.
2: And emia refers to the blood.
1: I still think it's an unfair word, but okay.
2: And I'd also like to mention the fellow who called in from the government, supposedly.
1: Yes.
2: My understanding is that anybody who is connected to the government would never call in on a radio talk show and identify themselves.
1: Well, they might. They might say, I work for the government, but I have high suspicions that that caller was full of it.
2: Yeah, I agree.
1: Yeah.
2: Thank you for your show.
1: Thank you for your call, and thank you for the explanation of that otherwise unpronounceable word. It is an inflammation that has something to do with the brain, so I'm sure she is exactly correct. A lot of strange things occurring out there right now. East of the Rockies, you're on the air. Hi.
3: Oh, Art.
1: Hi.
3: Oh, I thought I'd get another a screener first.
1: I don't have a screener, sir.
3: Oh, I'm sorry.
1: We don't screen calls.
3: Okay. I've got reason to believe that the Mayans knew about DNA in their early hieroglyphics. I heard some lady talking about it on one of your competitors' networks.
1: Okay.
3: And I, through more or less out-of-body the sleep thing. Right. But if you don't go out of the body and you go through the demons...
1: What demons?
3: Well, a lot of people will see things that will scare them away from going into certain areas.
1: Like demons?
3: Huh?
1: That would do it.
3: Well, they're not really demons. It's just a scare tactic, so you don't...
1: Well, that was your word, not mine.
3: All right, yeah. Well, a lot of people... I heard some people talk on your show that way. But actually, they're not really. It's just a figment of your imagination. But you can actually go through them. If you don't have any fear, you can go through them and answer almost any question that you have by doing it. It takes a lot of courage.
1: Well, okay. I presume you've done it, right?
3: Yes, I
1: have. So what answers do you have that you can enlighten us all with?
3: The DNA, there's some hieroglyphics that can't be read. And they find out that in DNA, the messages or ideas are put in between the genes, and they're attached by enzymes. But the Mayans knew how to start these enzymes. Somebody will catch on. I know. It's pretty simple. If you go to the hieroglyphics and you find out how the mind works, it takes the scientist, because I've been going through a lot of DNA stuff because my son had a brain tumor, and that's what gave me the courage to go through these fears in order to find the answer. But it's actually, you have to change your belief systems, and you have to have the truth. And once you find that, you will find the answers. It'll take me about an hour to explain it all, but I don't want to do that on the air because people will get the wrong idea. That's about all I can say, Art.
1: Appreciate your call, sir. Wish we understood what you meant. What I got out of that was that the Mayans had decoded DNA, and that information is contained in hieroglyphics that have not been decoded, but that you know that. So maybe tomorrow night, Whitley is going to talk a little bit about the Mayans and their calendar, as a matter of fact, as we talk about this incredible Larsen ice shelf business. It's getting ready to collapse, the entire ice shelf. And, you know, I'm curious if that occurs, and I was talking with Whitley about this earlier, what are the implications? In other words, let's assume whether it's global warming or for whatever other reason, this ice shelf is going to let go. What will happen? What effect will that have? Everybody is agreeing the Larsen ice shelf is going to let go, but nobody seems to know what's going to happen when it does. What does it mean for us? Wildcard line, you're on the air. Hi.
4: Hi, Art. I got some requests.
1: All right.
4: What about the Truth or Trash? Play that Steve Cohen game. Let's see here. I want to hear the book, Bigfoot Yell. And I want to hear that song with the...
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0: 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And now, Art Bell.
1: There's a woman, the doctor, the head of the health department.
2: Yes.
1: And she was a replacement for Jocelyn Elders, the former Surgeon General.
2: Yes.
1: Okay, well, I called the first district congressman, Asa Hutchinson.
2: Right.
1: And asked him to get some real doctors on that story. And so hopefully there's going to be something coming out about that. But the man was correct about the anti-government feeling.
2: Yeah.
1: On the Carter administration, they took the Buffalo National River, which is up through there, Boone County,
2: yeah.
1: Yale County, and...
2: Yeah, but the implication of what he said is that because somebody doesn't like the government, they're going to do something to a bunch of school children on a playground?
1: No, you just don't like your children passing out for no unknown reason, especially with rashes and bruises and no answer.
2: Well, nobody would like that. I appreciate the call, sir, but see, there's two ways that people tend to look at this. One is the government did it. The other is somebody out of their minds did it as some sort of protest. Either way, both of them would be out of their minds, as far as I'm concerned, absolutely out of their minds. How do our children get into the middle of this? Is that what it was in Oklahoma City? When they bombed the Murrah building? How do you redress government wrongs by killing children? Twisted minds out there. West of the Rockies, you're on the air. Hi.
3: Good morning.
2: Good morning.
3: Is this live?
2: No, it's Memorex.
3: Okay, well, this is Fred in Idaho Falls.
2: This is Art in Pahrump, Nevada.
3: How are you, Art?
2: Okay.
3: I thought the reason why I asked if it was live because I think one of your hours is put on replay. But evidently I've got you live, and
2: it would seem so.
3: 3:19. Well, I'm glad to speak to you, and I wanted to ask if you have. If you've heard anything, if anybody has said anything about this huge ice field that has, they suspect is breaking away and has already split. And
2: yeah, I've been talking about it all morning, sir. The Larsen Ice Shelf.
3: Larsen Ice Shelf, okay.
2: Yes.
3: Well,
2: comment
3: was made, or I, you know, believe probably asked what's going to happen.
2: Yeah.
3: I heard, I didn't substantiate it, and I don't know what source it came from, but it was in regard to the news of this ice breaking away. The comment was made that it would of course, begin melting as
2: yes.
3: It reached the warmer climate.
2: Correct.
3: And that it would raise the water, the ocean level, by a certain amount. Footage. I didn't recall, or perhaps I didn't hear the exact footage.
2: Well,
3: that's
2: a rather critical bit of information.
3: Yeah. Well,
2: There's another thing, sir, that it would do, and I also would like to know the impact of this. In other words, that ice is primarily fresh water, not mm-hmm. salt. All right?
3: Correct.
2: When that mixes with salt water, there is going to be an effect. I don't know what that effect is. I'm not a scientist, but obviously the Larsen ice shelf breaking off is a very serious event, and we've got to figure out who to talk to find out
3: what's going on. Well, what we need to do, Art, is we need to go up there before it breaks, it gets into one of the current streams, and anchor it up there, and then take off the fresh water and market it. I hear the Japanese have taken ice cubes off of some of those icebergs because the purity and clarity of the water makes excellent.

0: ice cube. I don't know why we don't just anchor that thing up there and put a claim on it. But I'm going to find out a little more about it, and I'll fax you some info.
1: All right. I'll look forward to it. I think the problem may run a little deeper. In other words, whether it's global warming or it's something else that's causing this, they're saying here that the average temperature has risen 4.5 degrees over the last 50 years. And it does not take very much of a change in temperature to cause something like an ice shelf, which is actually ecologically very delicate, to completely change. Now, we have gone through ice ages before, and then I suppose periods when it warms. But remember that our presence here is a rather delicate balance. And I want to understand, and I'm sure you do too, exactly what the implications are. This is not a maybe. This is occurring, folks. Worrisome as it may be, it is occurring. It's a 4,600 square mile ice shelf on the Antarctic Peninsula. And it is predicted to collapse completely within the next 2 years. I want to know what it's going to do. How about you? West of the Rockies, you're on the air. Hi.
2: Hey, how's it going?
1: It's going. Turn your radio off, please.
2: Oh, okay. There we go.
1: Good. Where are you?
2: I'm in Springfield, Oregon.
1: Okay. Proceed.
2: Okay. Yes, sir. I was just calling to ask about, well, you know about major, is this all right?
1: Yes.
2: Okay.
1: The only one here, sir.
2: Okay. Yeah, well, I was listening to you on the radio right now, and it didn't coincide. So
1: there's a delay. That's why we have people like you turn the radio down.
2: Oh, okay. That's fine. Well, I'm glad for that. Anyway, yes, I was curious on the mutated frogs and everything that people have been finding now with this ice thing and the bacteria found and everything, the quickening.
1: Mm-hmm. Yes.
2: You know, it seems to me that, you know, that you guys do have a definite point on that. And
1: I think we have a point, yes.
2: Oh, yeah, yeah, it's unfortunate, you know, with all the stuff going on. And as far as that one guy goes, I myself am in a part of the government myself.
1: You are?
2: Yes, I am, sir. Mm-hmm. And internal security. And it sounded to me, I'm at work right now. It sounded to me like that, you know, one way or another, that his story didn't, I don't know, it didn't really, you know, that it didn't mesh for some reason, you know, as far as that goes. But, you know, who's to say?
1: And so you're actually a government employee on duty in internal security, you said, right now?
2: Right now I am, yes.
1: Phoning our talk show.
2: Phoning your talk show, that's correct. Incriminating, isn't it?
1: On our dollars.
2: Not on your dollars.
1: Well,
2: I'm
1: it is our. Well, who do you think pays your salary?
2: Well, I do. I'm my own contractor.
1: Oh,
2: but I work for a government firm.
1: Well, yes, but when you do contract work for the government pays you, right?
2: Oh, that's true. Yeah.
1: And then, whose money do you think that is?
2: Oh, that's ours.
1: Right, the American people's.
2: That's true.
1: So ultimately, you see, if contractor or direct employee, your money is coming from the American taxpayer. Just so I point that out.
2: Okay, well, it was said. Yeah, but anyway, getting back to what I was saying now.
1: Yes, sir.
2: Yeah, I don't know about all this crap that's going on, but I was going to ask you, as far as when were you going to have either Ed Daines back or Joyce Riley back on?
1: Well, I just had Ed Daines.
2: Yeah.
1: He was just on. And Joyce Riley will be coming up shortly.
2: Okay.
1: All right.
2: I'll be listening.
1: All right. It never ceases to amaze me how people rationalize their own activities and how they... anyway, you heard the call. East of the Rockies, you're on the air. Hello.
3: Hi, Art.
1: Yes.
3: This is Jim from the UP of Michigan.
1: Hello, Jim.
3: I was just wondering, while you were on vacation, they replayed an earlier broadcast of the photos you received.
1: That's right.
3: Of the UFOs. and I was just wondering.
1: No. Of what UFOs?
3: Of objects.
1: Oh, you mean the Saturn, the SLO, Saturn-like object, the photograph from Professor Brown and Prudence Calabrese?
3: Correct.
1: Oh, okay.
3: And I was wondering, since it was a replay, and I just heard it the other day,
1: mm-hmm.
3: if you ever had gotten a name from where they had got, where they got the photos, or what was the outcome of that?
1: Well, if you were listening the other day, that's what the whole program was about.
3: But they, you tried to get them to name names?
1: And they wouldn't, and they still haven't. Nothing, nothing has changed.
3: Nothing, it's just dead-ended.
1: Well, it's dead-ended, yes, dead-ended, that's right, dead-ended.
3: Wow. This deal down in Arkansas.
1: Yes.
3: It's kind of unbelievable.
1: Well, I'm sorry it may be, but it is true.
3: From a humane standpoint, a caller had mentioned that, or you had mentioned earlier, that the government is people.
1: Yes.
3: And to be so inhumane.
1: Well, I don't... All right, thank you. I don't know for sure that the government did anything. I have no proof of that. But with respect to past actions by the government, yeah, the government is people. I mean, ultimately, somebody's got to push a button, pull a switch, yank a lever, do something that is going to spray something or another onto the civilian population. Could you do that? Are you surprised that there are people out there who can do that? I am. We'll be right back.
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1: It is. And listen, if anybody out there has any information on what this ice shelf is going to do when it breaks up, what changes it will bring on, and what it means, I would appreciate the input by email at artbell@aol.com or fax me at area code 702-727-8499. Don't send any more than three pages or I'll never see it. But that's 702-727-8499. West of the Rockies, you're on the air. Hi.
2: Hi, Art.
1: Yes.
2: This is Michael. I'm calling from Marysville, California.
1: Yes, Michael.
2: I have something that might be of interest to you.
1: Okay.
2: Regarding Father Malachi Martin.
1: Yes.
2: You remember you always were mentioning the quickening?
1: Yes.
2: Well, I know for a fact sometime this year, and I can't say when, but there will be a horrendous explosion in the heavens. And when this occurs, there will be a total whiteout. In other words, everything on Earth will be totally white.
1: How do you know this?
2: This is one of the prophecies. One of it has to do with Our Lady of Fatima.
1: Oh, yes.
2: Which Father Malachi Martin lightly covered. He was also mentioning about keeping your eyes up in the heavens and toward the month of April.
1: That's right.
2: Well, this is approximately, and I'm not saying this is an exact fact, because I don't really know for sure, but there's a very good possibility that it could happen then.
1: Well,
2: I
1: understand, my friend, and I appreciate it. There are people saying all kinds of things, and it is true that Father Martin said, keep your eye on the sky this spring. So, sure, something could happen. I don't know. I'm not a prophet. I'm not a religious leader. I'm just a talk show host. But I do have my ear to the ground in more ways than one. And what I call the quickening is as real as can be to me. I've given this very, very deep thought, believe me. I better not see any more right now. I'm going to have some news for you soon. Wildcard Line, you're on the air. Hello.
3: Well, Mr. Bell, how are you?
1: I am fine.
3: This is Cindy from Pahrump.
1: Hey there. Pahrump. All right, right here in Pahrump.
3: That's right. It's cold out here this morning.
1: It is. Well, we're in the desert, Cindy.
3: I know. I just got done watching a terrific meteor shower.
1: You know what? I've been hearing from a number of people that they're falling like rain out there.
3: They are. They're coming like from the southwest.
1: Southwest?
3: Yeah.
1: Okay.
3: And
1: I'll go out in the next break and take a look.
3: Yeah. There was quite a few of them about a half hour ago, but
1: people don't understand how clear our skies are out here.
3: No, they're gorgeous, and the critters, they're all anxious and nervous tonight.
1: Well, they're probably pods, Cindy.
3: Yeah, I know. I don't know, but God, we're so glad to have you back.
1: Well, it's good to be here.
3: Yeah.
1: Mexico was great, but, you know, Pahrump is home.
3: That's right. No place like home.
1: Yep.
3: Well, that's all I had to say.
1: Thanks, Cindy.
3: Okay.
1: See you later. Cindy right here in Pahrump. Figure the odds of that. One night, I've got to do it again. Open a Pahrump line. There are strange people here. I say that affectionately. The people who live in Pahrump, Nevada are independent, a little different. I mean, you've got to be. This is like the last frontier. I have heard there is a meteor shower going on. As a matter of fact, my wife said something about it on the way back. She took my mom to the airport. She's safely on her way, I trust now. and said there was a meteor shower going on, so I guess I'm going to have to go out and take a look. East of the Rockies, you're on the air. Hi.
4: Hi, Art Bell.
1: Yes, sir.
4: Yeah, I'm calling from Austin, Texas.
1: Austin, all right.
4: I have, first of all, a question. Stephen Gibbs, a guest that you had last month.
1: Time Machine Gibbs, yes.
4: Yes. I just recently got on the internet and pulled up some information. I didn't find any information on how to reach Mr. Gibbs, how to obtain his catalog.
1: Well, we gave out that address on the air.
4: I know, and I had to miss it for that period of time. I came back and somebody said that they gave the address out and nobody wrote it down for me.
1: I'm sorry, I don't have it with me.
4: Hmm.
1: About all I can suggest.
4: Can I email you and get that sent back to me?
1: Maybe.
4: Okay, I'll go ahead and try that. I'll give that a shot. Next thing I would like to throw up.
1: Well, not here on the air. I mean, do it after.
4: Thanks for the wit. I could use the late night. Actually, I believe it's okay to go ahead and say this on the air. What I believe to be the truth is the whole OJ situation currently is a diversion.
1: Well, it's not working on my program because you're the only one who's even mentioned the word OJ.
4: I know, I realize this, but I'm talking about to the general public and the mainstream media. That everybody's being diverted by, obviously, by...
1: Oh, the whole thing is idiotic.
4: Exactly.
1: I'm so sad. He's not going to pay the money. They're not going to get the money.
4: Exactly.
1: This award doesn't mitigate a damn thing. There are lives lost, and the money is not going to mitigate anything.
4: When things happen like Jasper, for instance...
1: Yes.
4: It's easy to use something like OJ and Menendez Boys and you know, stuff like that to divert everybody's attention.
1: Well, it's not exactly... Look, the public will talk about what they're interested in. There are some talk shows that are stuck on OJ like a bad dream. I'm not one of them.
4: I know. I didn't really want to infect your show with it. I just wanted to make it clear that that's all that's about.
1: All right. Well, you did. Thank you. I don't want to talk about it. I don't care. All right. I will read you one thing that I think is relevant, if I can find it, about O.J. here. One thing that I think is relevant. Yeah, here it is. See if you agree with this, because I do. All right. Concerning the recent civil lawsuits against O.J. Simpson, which the jury awarded a total of $33.5 million for the plaintiffs, over the last several nights I recalled a statement that you once made. Quote, "There are many different prisons in one's life," end quote. Yes, I said that. It may be true in Mr. Simpson's situation that civil prison, consisting of losing all of his assets, endorsement income, and future appearances in Naked Gun sequels, will prove worse than spending time in the pokey. Furthermore, even though he'll be free to walk the streets, he'll probably be shunted like a leper. I feel that two wrongs have been mitigated, but I believe also that the juice has placed himself in the worst prison of all. Mark. And you know what? I agree with him. First time caller line, you're on the air.
5: Well, howdy, Art.
1: Well, hi there.
5: I got a couple questions for you.
1: All right.
5: First of all, did you ever find out, is the Telstar 401 actually gone from its orbit, or... did it just black out? Did it just fail?
1: Well, I've heard both. Stanton Friedman, who I respect, is suggesting it is gone from its orbit. I know of nobody who has confirmed it is still there. It certainly is not functioning in any way at all. None of the telemetry is being heard. It's not doing its job as a TV repeater. So, it's gone.
5: Well, all righty. I guess probably the only people that can tell wouldn't tell us if they didn't want to. And I pulled up a priest letter on your webpage. I think it was on your webpage.
1: Yes, it was.
5: Priest. Ever hear back from that fella?
1: No. When I do, you'll know.
5: All righty. And one last thing. I was just speculating. They sent up the space shuttle to do an upgrade, I guess.
1: On the Hubble.
5: The Hubble.
1: Yep.
5: Just thought that might be interesting timing. Pure speculation, but I don't know exactly what they were upgrading it to do.
1: Oh, probably to see comets better.
5: Yeah, that's what I was thinking. All right, well, have a good evening.
1: Take care. Yeah, they're doing an upgrade. Wonder what they're doing. They did not specifically say. I didn't hear what the upgrade was supposed to be. Maybe a new lens. Who knows? West of the Rockies, you're on the air. Good morning.
6: Hi, is this Art Bell?
1: Yes, it is.
6: Well, how nice to talk to you on the phone. Listen to you out here in Hawaii. My name is Bob, and I'm calling from the island of Kauai.
1: Hi, Bob.
6: How you doing? You sound different on the telephone.
1: Everybody tells me that, Bob.
6: I suppose so. All right, I want to talk about that. Is it Antarctic or Arctic ice shelf?
1: The Antarctic.
6: Antarctic.
1: Yes, sir.
6: Well, first thing I wanted to say was that 4,400 square miles is really not really very big. The big island out here is 4,000 square miles. So, in terms of
1: that's pretty big, my friend.
6: Well, in terms of the whole Pacific Ocean, the amount of ice and fresh water, I don't think it's really that big. But what I wanted to mention was that a year ago, at least, I read in Discover magazine.
1: Yes.
6: About evidence that had been collected down there by scientists that the entire ice shelf, not the shelf, but the entire cap, the western and eastern caps, had shown evidence of having slid into the ocean on two or three occasions in the past. And we're talking now like the western ice shelf is bigger than the United States, the whole continent of the United States.
1: Yeah, well, the Larsen shelf, should it break up completely, which is what they're saying is going to occur, would be a precursor possibly to the rest of it.
6: Oh, definitely.
1: Going. I mean, this is quite serious, and nobody's talking about what it is going to mean.
6: Well, from what I read in this article, if the eastern ice shelf, if I have it right, the smaller one, was to slide into the ocean, and that was the one that the article was mainly about. At the end of the article, there was kind of an epilogue that said that they had recently discovered the same evidence of the western, the bigger Arctic,
1: yes,
6: Antarctic layer, the ice layer,
1: right,
6: slid
1: right,
6: in.
1: Right.
6: But it said if the smaller one had slid in, besides the waves that it would produce, probably would be, you know, thousands of feet high, but it would raise the sea level by, I think the figure was 60 feet, which would give me oceanfront property here on Kauai. But if the bigger ice shelf was to go, which computer models that some scientists ran, and it was noted in this article, if it actually went in, that it would raise worldwide sea level by 200 feet. And I just this last month was reading in one of the magazines that I read, and I can't remember which one, but there is a whole article about this same thing, not so much the ice shelf, but the entire continental cap, and it has to do with the glacial streams that occur underneath these ice layers. Apparently, when melting occurs, or at least by their computer models, when melting occurs, this water accumulates underneath this ice and becomes a frictionless type of a coating, a super cold frictionless coating, which is what allows this whole cap to it in one motion just sort of boom into the ocean. So
1: well, this has sure been a cheery little call. At any rate, we'll have more information for you tomorrow night, and I very much appreciate what you've said.
6: Well, I really enjoy listening to your show. I do think that my own personal beliefs is that we're not going to see anything in a major, major catastrophe. I mean, there have been these sorts of things but as far as, taking out the whole of the human population at one time, I really think that God has different plans for us. We're intended to become, an example for a whole universe of people that have, grown into spiritual truth. And
1: great, that's just what I
6: plans to cut us off.
1: Right. Well, I hope not, and I don't want to serve as an example. Remember when you were younger? Parents, remember getting punished? You wouldn't want to serve as an example. so God could turn to the rest of the cosmos and see. See? These things we call human beings, these two-legged things, they misbehaved. See what happened to them? You all watch the step now. East of the Rockies, you're on the air. Hello.
7: Yeah, I wanted to talk to you off the air about the thing in Wilmington sometime.
1: Well, I can't talk to you off the air. Look, why don't you just tell everybody?
7: Well, it's going to take about 15, 20 minutes.
1: Why? Right.
7: About the
1: what do you know about
7: car in Wilmington.
1: I understand.
7: In Wilmington.
1: What do you are you now in Wilmington?
7: No,
1: no,
7: I used,
1: to live there. All right.
7: And I have a lot of friends and family in the military that know some things that have told me, hinted a few things, you know.
1: Well, all we know is there was a UFO sighting, or several, near Wilmington,
7: mm-hmm.
1: that I've got reports that a mid-50s car fell out of the sky
7: yeah.
1: in Wilmington. Literally fell out of the sky.
7: Yeah.
1: Is that what you know to be true?
7: I don't know so much that it's true or not. I do know that there are cranes down on the docks where the car is supposed to fell out.
1: Yeah.
7: Also, I think I may have actually been on one of them ships, you know, the spaceship.
1: You think you might have been?
7: Well, it's like vague memory type thing.
1: Mm-hmm.
7: Like there might be some kind of memory erasure or something.
1: Do you remember seeing a mid-50s car on one of the ships?
7: No.
1: No? Well, you said you have friends who have been hinting or telling you things.
7: Yeah.
1: I would rather concentrate on that. What have they told you?
7: Well, like I say, it's too much to go into detail right now in the air. And
1: try me, sir.
7: Well, how much longer are you going to be on?
1: Well, look, quit asking me how much longer we're going to be on. Just start talking.
7: Okay, well, for one, if you notice, a lot of the sightings are in places where there's likely to be some kind of underground, subterranean type of military installation. And I think, personally, that the UFOs might actually be our own government concoction.
1: That's true. They might be.
7: And as far as the grays that you see on Dark Skies, the show, I really think that's just entertainment. I know that there are military installations underground. I've been in one that's now defunct there in San Pedro.
1: Now, you're sure about that, or you think you might have been?
7: I'm sure I'm being in there. It's a museum.
1: It's a museum?
7: Yeah, it's an old World War II. It's defunct. They've opened it up. I think something to do with MacArthur is in the name.
1: Okay. Help me out here. What does all this have to do with a mid-50s car falling out of the sky?
7: Well, it kind of relates to it. It could be that somebody picked up a car in the crane and swung it around, or it could be that a car dropped out of the sky. I think all of this might just be publicity.
1: For what?
7: Well, to make us think that there's aliens and not kind of a diversion thing, you know? Make us think that there's aliens instead of actual Earth-originated spaceships.
1: I see. So maybe then the government loaded a mid-50s car on a high-altitude transport, dumped that sucker out, comes crashing down to make us think there are aliens to divert our attention from something else, right?
7: Yeah, pretty much.
1: Okay, I think I've got it. I appreciate the call, sir. Seems like a lot of trouble to go to, doesn't it? All right, well, it's the hour. We'll take a break here, and we will be back, I think. I'm Art Bell, and this is CBC.

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0: 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Now, here again, Art Bell.
1: Me too. Good morning. Great to be here. I'm Art Bell. Back after a short but great vacation into Mexico. I'm telling you guys right now, you watch. News from Mexico is going to be coming soon. There's troubles down there. And we're going to be feeling it. Trust me when I tell you that. Dear Art, I believe I can estimate roughly the effect on sea level of the melting of the ice shelf. I heard once that if all of the ice on Earth melted, sea level would be raised about 600 feet. If we estimate the amount of water trapped in this ice above the surface of sea due to the accumulation of precipitation on the shelf, this might be 1/1,000th to 1/5,000th of the total volume. In other words, the melting of this ice would raise sea level somewhere between 2 and 8 inches. In some coastal areas and on islands, this could have a significant effect. In other areas, the effect would be virtually unnoticeable. The addition of this volume of fresh water to the oceans probably would have very little effect overall. Remember, when it rains, large amounts of fresh water are deposited on the surface of the ocean. That certainly is true, but not in this kind of amount all at once. I'm not sure how the assimilation of that would be. Mike in San Jose. West of the Rockies, you're on the air.
2: This is West of the Rockies?
1: Yes.
2: This is Robert from San Diego.
1: Well, you're definitely west of the Rockies, Robert.
2: Thank you very much. I'm calling from North Island Naval Station, San Diego.
1: Yes, sir.
2: Hey, last time I was on your show was about 3 years ago when I won a debate that Clinton was a great president. It's been a while. But I have an interesting theory for you about UFOs and aliens. You know, Carl Sagan didn't really believe in the popular belief of aliens. You know, he believes in life in outer space, but believes that the odds of life in outer space evolving to look like they do in popular fiction is probably a million to one.
1: Well, you know, only if we could only ask Carl Sagan now, he would have those answers.
2: Well, I think I have an answer for him. I've been thinking, if when you look at the drawings of aliens and what people think they look like, they pretty much look like us. They have heads and...
1: Well, the eyes are a little different.
2: But they're bipedal. You know,
1: yes.
2: So I'm thinking maybe that the aliens are not coming from outer space, that they're actually from Earth. They're somewhere on Earth, we can't find them, or they came from Earth and left Earth a long time ago. But in any event, they are from the product of the same evolution that we are from, and that's why they look as they do.
1: Well, that's as good a theory as anybody's.
2: Thank you very much.
1: Oh, you're welcome. Take care. That they have a loose relationship to us, or it may be that on planets with a reasonable gravity, that which wouldn't crush you and make you into a pancake, or that where you'd be so light you'd be taking 25-foot jumps into the air, but planets with similar amounts of gravity would tend to evolve creatures that would be, at least in some respects, similar to humans. I mean, that makes sense, I think. West of the Rockies, you're on the air.
3: Hey, Art, it's Greg from Denver.
1: Hi, Greg.
3: How are you?
1: Fine.
3: Got a theory about the ice bank.
1: All right.
3: Melting. Kind of ties in with what Major Dan was saying about the plant pathogen.
1: Yes.
3: And how we'll end up resorting to fishing the oceans.
1: Yes.
3: In the ice bank, suppose there's some ancient, possibly, virus or something in the ice that, as it melts, will be released into the ocean.
1: Great.
3: You know, just an idea, but that might be a possibility.
1: A long-frozen virus that will suddenly be released into the ocean.
3: Right.
1: Probably killing all the plankton.
3: Possibly creating a disaster down the food chain and so forth. So if that ties in with our lack of food outside of the ocean, you know, that would... Anyway. And also about the... just wanted to mention the movie Asteroid coming out.
1: Yes.
3: On TV.
1: This coming Sunday and Monday.
3: Right. And just wanted to mention that part of it was filmed here in Denver.
1: Oh, really?
3: Yeah. So they had torn down a mall and actually they scattered out that site to use it as part of the shots for after the impact. So
1: I'm looking forward to the movie. I just wonder, thank you for the call, with all of the news about asteroids, and I've got a lot of news sitting right here, and I've been kind of holding it because it is something we are going to discuss tomorrow night. I'm a little... Is it wrong to be suspicious? I mean, all of a sudden we're told that they have found a near-Earth asteroid that has a possibility, a very short return time, of hitting Earth. Now, we've got a movie, or we've had many movies, actually, about this kind of thing, and I am, frankly and honestly, a little suspicious. Should I be? Do I have reason to be? Are you? It's almost like fiction preceding reality, or a known reality being presented as fiction to accustom us to the idea. So when the sucker hits, we'll say, oh yeah, an asteroid. Now, I know that sounds a little paranoid, and maybe it is, but I find it a little more than just simply coincidental. West of the Rockies, you're on the air. Hi.
4: Hi, Art. How are you doing?
1: Okay.
4: Art, I want to talk about a subject that was probably 4 months old.
1: All right.
4: What it was I think a guy with a camper that was doing water injection and said he got, excuse me, like 45 miles per gallon out of the thing or something.
1: Yeah.
4: I know that's a long ways back. You were fascinated by the fact that he was burning about, I think, 8 gallons of water for 1 gallon of gas or something like that.
1: Yeah.
4: Mm-hmm. Yeah. Well, I was going to mention that I think, you know, I'm not a physics expert, but a vehicle can actually generate as much as 15 gallons of water for every gallon of gas it burns.
1: Well, I think that might be right. I mean, you can look at a tailpipe and you'll see water dripping out of it.
4: Yeah, it runs out.
1: Right.
4: Well, you know, the point I wanted to make on that was that, you know, it's not an exceptional thing. I, you know, didn't want to say that, you know, no big deal. If you're using...
1: Well, I'll tell you even a bigger no big deal. Okay. I've got a Geo Metro out here. I get almost 60 miles to the gallon, and I don't even put water in it.
4: Yeah, yeah, and you don't need to.
1: How about that?
4: I think the reason for water injection, and it's a good one, if you look into the aircraft industry in the past anyway, and probably even currently, is that water injection, what it tends to do is knock out the carbon in a motor.
1: Right.
4: And so if you've got highly leaded gases, which are typically aircraft, you know, and if you look at aircraft, it's not untypical to see water injection.
1: With the use of kerosene and jet aircraft, you mean?
4: No, I'm talking about your
1: piston engine conventional aircraft.
4: Yeah.
1: Okay.
4: Is that I think typically what happens is that when you get the highly leaded gases, if you throw a little water in there, it helps to keep the carbon free.
1: Mm-hmm. Yes, I've heard that, and more completely burns the fuel and a lot of other things. I'm familiar with that. I've got a question I want to ask some of you who know about aircraft. The use of kerosene, of course, in jet aircraft, and the reason I mention that is sitting in a 737 the other day, I was nearly overwhelmed with the smell of kerosene. Of course, is what the jet was using. But it was very, very strong, and a great deal of kerosene is burned, and I'm not sure how completely the kerosene is burned. An awful lot of it must be residual in the atmosphere as a jet makes passage. And I would like to ask if, A, that really is true, and, B, what effects ecologically that would have. Is that a hard question? Wildcard Line, you're on the air. Hi.
5: Hi, Art. There's a movie that I would suggest you watch. I recorded it last night. I don't know if it's in the store or anything, but it's called Whoops Apocalypse.
1: Really?
5: And it's a comedy, and I'm sort of screening it now again for the fourth time in two nights, but it is so funny. It is so funny. It's a sort of a spoof on the Falklands War in the 80s.
1: Yes, I recall.
5: And it's just total comedy, and it has some good stars in it.
1: Who's running it?
5: Who's running it?
1: Yeah.
5: Who's in the show, you mean?
1: No, you said you taped it.
5: Oh, I'm sort of watching it now. I just turned it down, but
1: No. You taped it off of what?
5: Oh, off of television. It was off the Comedy Channel last night.
1: That's what I wanted to know.
5: But don't let anyone tell you the end, because it's very surprising, and it stars Loretta Swit as president, but every inch of it is totally funny, I tell you. And just get a check of it. And then something else, let's see, I talked with someone who is over from China recently,
1: yes,
5: last night, and I asked them about the pyramids that are supposed to be over there.
1: Mm-hmm.
5: And he did not know anything about it, but surprisingly, without him even knowing of my interest in your show or UFOs, he said, but there are UFOs. And so I'm going to talk to him again maybe later on and try to ask more questions very carefully.
1: Mm-hmm. All right, I would appreciate that. There's also a lot of news coming from China. And it's not good. The communist Chinese have already squarely indicated that the people in Hong Kong can kiss off their civil rights. And there's going to be a big crackdown. Hong Kong is going to be taken over in July. And I'm going to have a guest on. As a matter of fact, I'm looking for a good guest on the takeover of Hong Kong. What a sad, sad thing this is going to be. Yes, the communists will maintain some sort of economic open door to the West through Hong Kong, I'm sure. But for the many residents of Hong Kong, life is about to change drastically and sadly. And I think that I would not go back to Hong Kong. It was a very, very happy place when I was there a couple of years ago. And communist China was a very, very unhappy place. And the only real difference, other than a substantial economic difference, would be the government that was running these places. And when the government in Hong Kong is the same as that in communist China, there are going to be a lot of very unhappy people. It's just not going to be the same place. So I'm going to have a guest about that. Wildcard Line, you're on the air. Hi. Missed you. West of the Rockies, on the air. Good morning.
6: Hey, this is the Italian Stallion.
1: Yes.
6: How's your vacation? Good?
1: Yeah, great.
6: Hey, I have two things I'm really concerned with. First of all the military craft that have been brushing against are passenger airliners.
1: Yes.
6: And I feel that's real strange, and I think it's been going on for a lot of years. And not only that, I think our passenger airlines having the radar detection on them, I don't think the military aircraft would, you know, that the military would ever admit it, you know, unless we had those kind of instruments on the plane. And I just kind of wondering, why is that happening all the time? And the 800 flight, I really believe that it was shot down, and our government is denying the whole thing. I really, in my heart, believe that it was shot down. And
1: where do you think the proof of that is?
6: There's proof of it, but they're not going to let it out. If they ever let something like that out,
4: Well, you could see what would happen to...
1: Yeah, but I mean, what are you basing it on?
4: Just because of the news lately about how these fighter aircraft are coming out of nowhere and brushing against, you know...
1: Yeah, but what does that have to do with the shoot down of a civilian plane?
4: Well, I believe there's a lot of gung-ho fighter pilots out there that just coming up, you know, against some of these passenger airlines. I really think that, you know, that shouldn't happen at all.
1: Think some gung-ho fighter pilot shot it down,
4: I really believe that, and our government would never admit it.
1: For the fun of it?
4: The fun of it, but I don't, you know, I'm not sure what's going on, but why is this happening now, and why is it, they're looking into, like, Texas and what, New York it was? Somewhere off to Florida or somewhere, it was,
1: I know. All right, well, the last I heard with regard to Flight 800 is, once again, they're holding all three options open. Mechanical problems, a missile, blah, blah, blah. All options are being held open, according to the FBI. The story keeps changing. Well, we're going to break here. We'll be right back. You're listening to the CBC Radio Network. I'm Art Bell.

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1: That's what it is, all right? Good morning, everybody. It's great to be here. I'm Art Bell. Now, listen, I'm just going to read this to you because this is the home of the strange, and I would like to run it by you. It comes from Mark, who faxes from La Selva Beach, La Selva Beach, California. Dear Art, recently I went to the doctor complaining of muscle twitching in my eyelids. I experienced this briefly a few months ago and again over the last 2 weeks. I thought it was just stress the first time, but this time there wasn't anything causing stress in my life, so I thought I'd have a doctor check it out. The nurse took me into one of the examination rooms and asked what brought me in that morning, so I told her about the twitching. She just smiled and said, "We've been getting a lot of that lately." She assured me it was probably nothing. A good friend of hers, in fact, had been experiencing the same thing. What gives, Art? Could you please ask some of your listeners if any of them are experiencing similar symptoms? Thanks, Mark from La Selva Beach, California. What about it, folks? Anybody else out there have an unaccounted for twitch? All right, back to the lines and east of the Rockies. You're on the air. Good morning.
2: Hi, Art. Doran from Washington?
1: Yes, sir.
2: Okay.
1: You're not very strong, so you're going to have to get into that phone.
2: Okay, let me speak into the phone a bit.
1: Oh, that's good.
2: Okay. I heard your phrase, the OBE experiences.
1: Mm-hmm.
2: So, one thing, after listening to your show, I was greatly relieved because every once in a while a voice would say, you know, Doran, and clear as a bell, first thing in the morning.
1: Call your name?
2: Call my name. It is startling, extremely startling. But what's even more strange is many mornings I will look at the clock
1: before
2: I wake up. And this actually happened. I took a nap tonight and looked at the clock. It was 9 p.m.
1: Mm-hmm.
2: Then my sister called me. I woke up and looked at the clock. It was 9 p.m.
1: Yeah.
2: It happens very frequently.
1: Well, I don't know how that exactly relates to OBEs, thank you. I do know this. I have the ability to wake up, and I think a lot of people can do this. I can program myself to wake up exactly when I want to the minute. If I decide before I go to sleep I want to be up at a certain time, I wake up. I look at the clock. And it's like an internal alarm clock went off. Now, I've only been able to do that as an adult. When I was a child, you couldn't get me out of bed with a stick of dynamite. I mean, I could sleep through people pounding on me. And I was always late to this or that because I would oversleep. And I for the life of me, alarm clocks, they meant nothing. I would either turn them off and not remember that I did it. But now as an adult, the exact opposite. I can wake up like that on a dime. West of the Rockies, you're on the air. Hi.
3: Hi, Art Bell.
1: Yes, sir.
3: Yeah, was it true? Someone told me you had a show about someone about reptilian aliens, women.
1: Oh, yes.
3: Yeah. Well, this is really strange because I was telling a friend of mine about my girlfriend who recently left me, and she gave me this story. That this was the reason why she left me. That she had a reptilian something boyfriend.
1: Really?
3: Yeah. And I was telling
1: when she said that to you, how did you take it?
3: I was flabbergasted.
1: I mean, being left for a lizard is a real bummer.
3: Yeah.
1: Essentially a lizard.
3: I mean, if this is happening quite a bit, we're all in danger, I suppose.
1: Well, you know, I know it's an old twist, but frankly, any woman who would leave you for a lizard,
3: yeah,
1: you don't want her anyway.
3: Yeah, that's true.
1: Yeah.
3: But it was a strange story, you know. It was
1: She actually came, very detailed.
3: You know?
1: She actually came to you and...
3: Well, she gave this as the reason why she left me.
1: Mm-hmm.
3: Yeah.
1: I guess I couldn't
3: compare her feet to a lizard, you know.
1: Well, I realize it would be hard to take.
3: Yeah.
1: I don't know what to tell you. We had a girl named Pam on, and she claimed to have a lizard lover.
3: Really?
1: Yes.
3: Which
1: she claimed was superior to any human lover she had ever had.
3: That's similar to what I was told.
1: Really?
3: Yeah. Now, do you think all this stuff is true? Or?
1: Well, I don't know, but it seems exceptionally cruel, whether it's true or not, for your girlfriend, ex now, to have told you this. I mean, she could have made up something better, like a human guy. I mean, then gone off to her lizard, and you wouldn't have been shocked.
3: Well, she says they're better than humans.
1: Yeah, I know. I know. I keep hearing it, too. It's a whale of a tale. Lizard tale.
3: Maybe you should ask other people if this has happened to them.
1: All right.
3: Okay.
1: We'll do that, sir. Thank you very much for the call. And as I said, the only comfort that I can possibly give you is that any woman who would leave somebody like yourself for a lizard, well, you're better off without her. That's just sort of a new twist on an old tale. No pun intended. West of the Rockies, you're on the air. Hello.
4: Hey, good evening, Art.
1: And to you.
4: I wanted to make a comment about the caller who just mentioned hearing his name in the morning.
1: Oh, yes.
4: I've read that in the book, that is a common symptom of people having as a precursor to an OBE.
1: Really?
4: Yes, in addition to, like, hearing chimes or wind or roar, hearing, like, an eerie calling of your name. And also on that subject, I just thought you'd be interested. I never had any OBEs until listening to your show.
1: Yes.
4: Within 2 days of starting to listen to your show, you had on Al Taylor.
1: Correct.
4: And I started having OBEs. I had about 3 of them in 1 week.
1: Well, I'm sure that being conscious of the fact that it can occur subconsciously has probably allowed you to begin to have them. So,
4: Right. And let me make one more comment, because this is I've been trying to have them for months.
1: So then do you thank us or curse us?
4: Oh, I thank you. It's a real exciting experience. I've been trying to have them more frequently. But the funny thing is I went for months without having any of them. And then just last week you had a replay of Al Taylor on.
1: And here we went again, huh?
4: Listen to this. I was just about to have one. Your show was still on. I fell asleep. No insult there. And I was conscious. And listening to your show as I was in the pre-stage where you get into the vibratory stage.
1: Oh, that I know about, yes.
4: And you just happened to be on the subject of the entity. And the fear scared me away from going floating out.
1: Well, I guess since you like them, that's bad.
4: That's true. You have to really get past the fear, though. That's really the obstacle, like people were saying. Once you're there, it's all your imagination and the power of your mind. It's very true.
1: All right, my friend. Thank you, and good travels to you. First-time caller line, you're on the air. Good morning.
5: Hello, Art.
1: Hello.
5: Hi. Let's see. I live here in Perump.
1: I beg your pardon?
5: I live here in Perump.
1: You live in Perump.
5: Right. I have a friend that saw the same craft you saw about the same time.
1: Oh?
5: Yeah. And also my wife and I, we were driving across this valley, and we saw, I've been out here for several years, and we saw a... two lights that were green.
6: 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And now, Art Bell.

0: 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And now, Art Bell.
1: My name is Kirid from L.A.
2: Yes, sir.
1: Do you have a pen in front of you?
2: Almost.
1: To write down a number so you can see it in front of you.
2: All right.
1: Okay, it's 6, comma, 0, 0, 2, comma, 0, 2, 0, comma, 2, 0, 6.
2: Okay.
1: That's the approximate population of the world in April.
2: Okay.
1: You know, when we started the year, when we started last year, we were at 5.5 billion.
2: Yes.
1: You're familiar with the Bible, the mark of the beast. I'm sure you've heard about that a bunch of times. It says, for he who has knowledge, let him know that the number is 666.
2: Yes, and we have
1: exactly
2: a six, and then
1: six,
2: two,
1: six.
2: And then three twos, which is a six, and then another six at the end.
1: It says 666.
2: Yeah.
1: For he who has knowledge, which means it's not exactly the way it's written. There's something that you have to figure out there. If you write out that number as, I'm sorry, it's 666. If you write out that number, 666, which is 320s,
2: right,
1: and then 6,
2: right,
1: you have the population in April.
2: Cool.
1: Just thought it might be a little interesting for you.
2: Sometime in April. They don't know, of course, exactly when.
1: April, May, or June, actually.
2: April, May, or June. In the spring sometime.
1: Right.
2: Uh-huh. Well, that probably is when the guff is going to run out of new souls. And then, of course, all the tribulation will begin. Frogs will rain from the sky, many-legged frogs, followed by the end of everything.
1: Well, maybe, maybe not.
2: End of time.
1: Just a fun idea to play with.
2: Either that or it's just a number.
1: Right.
2: All right?
1: Take care.
2: Thank you very much. I love my numerologists up there. East of the Rockies, you're on the air. Hi.
3: Oh, Art, this is Will.
2: I beg your pardon?
3: My name is Rose. I'm in El Paso.
2: Rose in El Paso.
3: Right. I sent you a postcard about my cat, Barney, who saved me from a bird. Anyhow, I was wondering what the station is in San Juan. Where do we go?
2: Well, the station is not yet. But
3: not yet. Okay, I heard.
2: I'll give you a hint. It's going to be at 10,000 water in San Juan.
3: Okay, well, I see I have friends there. And I want to let them know because...
2: Tell them we're coming.
3: Okay.
2: All right.
3: Soon?
2: Soon.
3: Okay, thank you.
2: Yep, bye. First time caller line, you're on the air. Hi.
4: Oh, yes, this is Horace. I'm glad to have you back from vacation, Art.
2: Well, thank you, Horace. Glad to be back.
4: Yes.
2: Horace?
4: Yes.
2: Turn your radio off.
4: Oh, I'm sorry.
2: Quite all right.
4: Yes, are you in the mood for when someone tells something that's happened in their company, whistleblower?
2: You mean you're a whistleblower?
4: Well, I'm excited to be tonight, Art.
2: All right, Horace, blow your whistle.
4: Well, first of all, you know, my sister worked for William Paley back in the mid-60s.
2: Really?
4: She did.
2: Cool.
4: For CBS for quite a few years there.
2: Right.
4: And I work, believe it or not, for ABC back east. I'm in Seattle right now.
2: You're a traitor, Horace.
4: And some of the shop talk around there is quite interesting that, you know, I heard on your program not too long ago where you're saying that the national news has not really reported the Title 50.
2: Yes.
4: Well, guess what, Art? They know about it.
2: They do.
4: They do, and what the deal is here, Art, is that you know that all three of the network anchors know about this, but they are not allowed to broadcast it because the chairpersons of the corporation that owns the broadcast company will not let them keep on a pretty short leash there, Art.
2: How about Fox?

0: Fox.
1: Fox will do anything.
0: I don't know about Fox. I do know that.
1: How about CNN?
0: Wolf Blitzer. In the mail here is Wolf Blitzer knows about it, and he's trying to find out some way to let it out.
1: Well, I have no problem talking about it. I talk about it all the time. Of course, they might kill me, but they haven't yet.
0: Well, you know, the thing of it is that they've got, there's three, what they call the three runaway cannons in this whole area here, is Ted Koppel, and, you know, let's see, I'm a little nervous here, I never called him before. You know, the, what's the gentleman that has the David Brinkley program now?
1: Well, nobody really has it now. I mean, it's Cokie Roberts and a company. As a matter of fact, they're talking about having somebody take over Brinkley. I'm trying to recall who it was.
0: For some reason, my mind just...
1: Are you talking about Sam Donaldson?
0: Sam Donaldson, yes.
1: Okay.
0: And Sam Donaldson... And Walter Cronkite have got wind of this, but they don't know exactly what it is. Now, I called Cornell University, and they told me the name of the person that sponsored this bill, and you'll never guess. Our friend Bill.
1: Bill
0: Clinton.
1: Well, I don't know how he could have done that, because it was originally instituted, this U.S. Code, back in the 50s, and Bill Clinton was... just a political gleam in somebody's eye. So how could he have done that?
0: No, according to what they've been talking about, it was passed 2 years ago.
1: No.
0: 2 years ago?
1: No, that's wrong.
0: Then we've been getting some bad information in here from Cornell, because that's what they apprised us of.
1: It was either in the 50s or the 60s. Somebody will tell us, but I assure you it was not a Bill Clinton baby. So you can blame that one on somebody, but I don't think Bill Clinton. Anyway, east of the Rockies, you're on the air. Hi.
2: Hi. My name is Christian. I'm calling from Minnesota.
1: Yes, sir.
2: I had a couple questions for you. I work at night, so I listen to your show. I'm just a recent listener, so my questions are from tonight. One of them was, you were talking about the Larsen ice.
1: It's going to be a subject of more depth tomorrow night. But
2: right.
1: Yes.
2: Uh-huh. One of your callers said that if they were to melt, it could raise the ocean level 200 feet. What would that do to the structure of the United States?
1: Well, I doubt that it would bother the people in El Paso. But, you know, if you're in Manhattan or L.A. or San Diego or Seattle, you probably have a pretty big problem.
2: Okay. The other question I have was, you were talking about some creature or something that started with a C.
1: Chupacabra.
2: That's it. What is that?
1: It's something you never want to meet on a dark night. It is a creature with large red eyes, the ability to move at about 60 miles an hour, three large claws in front, and it drains animals of all their blood.
2: Hmm.
1: How's that sound?
2: Great.
1: Great.
2: All right. Thank you very much.
1: Whatever pleases you, sir. He likes that, huh? Glowing red eyes, sir. Wildcard line, you're on the air.
3: Okay, let me get a radio.
1: Okay.
3: I have a comment about the ice shelf melting.
1: Yes.
3: I would be more concerned with the weight dispersion of 4,400 square miles of ice. It's got to weigh something. And if that much weight is taken off of one particular point on the globe, then it would...
1: start us to wobbling, maybe, huh?
3: Well, yeah, that would be my fear. I mean, I'm not exactly a physicist or anything.
1: Are you a rocket scientist?
3: No.
1: No.
3: I split a few particles on the subatomic level.
1: I see. Well, heaven knows it would be horrible if we began to wobble.
3: Yeah, the weight factor would concern me, I think.
1: Well, it seems to me, yes, we'll talk more about it tomorrow night. I honestly don't know what the implications are. And it's the one thing they're not talking about. Isn't that interesting? I've got a number of stories here on this ice shelf cracking and melting. But I have no stories. I mean, I've got stories absolutely, definitively saying it is occurring. But no stories telling us what it will do. Maybe they don't know. East of the Rockies, you're on the air. Hi.
4: Yeah, hi, Art. This is Paul from Green Bay.
1: Hi, Paul.
4: Hey, how you doing today?
1: I'm doing.
4: Hey, I just wanted to ask you a question about the quickening.
1: All right.
4: It's not an easy one. I just want to know, what would you do if you had the power to either stop it or keep it from happening, even if you knew that it was something that was like meant to be? Would you do it?
1: No. I don't think so. To directly answer your question, I don't think so. I think that whatever is occurring is supposed to occur. That doesn't mean that it's going to be a positive outcome for everybody concerned, but I think we're headed toward a change that must occur. And, you know, it's the old line about not messing around with Mother Nature.
4: Yes, yes, I understand. That's a hard thing that someone would have to deal with, right? You have a good day, and God bless you and your house, okay?
1: Thank you, my friend. Take care. That's a good, as direct an answer as I can give. West of the Rockies, you're on the air with almost no time. Where are you?
5: In San Diego, Norman, San Diego. I think the melting of the ice will cause a polar shift because of the weight between the land and the water so carefully balanced right now.
1: Well, we'll look at, we're going to be looking into this more and more. Listen, say what must be said.
5: Oh. Good night, America.
1: See, there's somebody who knows how to do it from San Diego. From the high desert, new home of the Chupacabra, good night, Cosmos.
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1: Or a radio transmitter in their watch or something like that, you might as well get caught with microfilm.
2: Oh, bad news, yeah.
1: Yes, very bad news.
2: Heel transmitters, no good.
1: Those kinds of things.
2: Yep.
1: So, it was thought, based upon some earlier work, that we could communicate, if an agent could communicate using only his or her mind with the agent's handler outside of the country.
2: We're basically talking about telepathy, right?
1: Yes, partially we are. But telepathy, remember, is generally, the connotation is generally from
3: Houston. He answers all your questions.
1: Would be able, fashion, to modulate a receiver somewhere. A receiver would pick up on the agent's body state. I'll say about that in a moment. And then, using some clippers and strings, able to the threshold values that were transmitted.
2: Oh God, I just now realized what you're talking about. Now, please. Bear with me, Ed. Are you saying that you were devising a method? I guess everybody is, we hear the old, we are all individual snowflakes or something or another. We all have individual fingerprints and all that baloney. So there is something individual enough about our brain function that you could actually design a piece of hardware that would receive information from only that source. Is that what you're saying?
1: That is exactly correct.
2: Wow.
1: And necessity is the mother of invention, and we thought, based upon experiments that were conducted at both at CIA and in Army and at the U.S. Army Laboratory Command, there was some basis to some evidence to suggest that we could get away with designing something like this, just like we got away with putting together remote viewing and making it work. In the end, the money went to remote viewing because intelligence collection requirements were far more important than simple agent communications.
2: So they never followed up on the project?
1: Only to a certain degree, which I'll get into momentarily. But remember, the squeaky wheel gets the grease, and us needing to know more about the SS-18 and the Soviet spy technology.
2: That was squeaking a lot louder.
1: That's right. So this died on the vine, but a couple of us in the Army remembered the experiments. At any rate, the idea was for an agent to be able to train that switch that was particular only to him or her.
2: Right.
1: Using biofeedback techniques so that they could get consistent readings at a distance.
2: All right, I'm with you so far.
1: So that if the agent would be able to communicate instead of using a radio transmitter, and I don't know how familiar you are with agent communications, but it's in the trade craft, it's pretty cut and dried. You get on a transmitter, and you transmit a series of numbers somewhere, and that the host country agency then knows you're in place or you've completed your mission, it's time for you to be picked up, it's time to service a dead drop, those kinds of things.
2: Right.
1: Well, in this case, we were attempting to design machinery, I'll use that term loosely now, to be able to accomplish the same goal using only the agent's mind and the switch.
2: All right. Question.
1: Mm-hmm.
2: I can readily see how you would train for this using biofeedback. In other words, you would eventually train somebody to be able to send specific biofeedback signals that you would read at a distance. But I would imagine it would be fairly simple stuff at first. Big emotional biofeedback blasts of one kind or another that could really be read strongly. Is that correct?
1: It's a mind. Remember, we're really two separate systems. One is our mind. is always thinking, planning, looking ahead, and the other is our emotional body, which is an experiential vehicle. It reacts to experiences.
2: Yogis can change their heartbeat.
1: Yes. Mm-hmm. And much more.
2: Yes, and much more. And so this is the same sort of thing. You're talking about the same sort of thing, aren't you?
1: If, let's use a yogi as an example, or someone who is highly trained at modulating their mind-body state like a yogi.
2: Okay.
1: If we hook them up to any biofeedback device, and then simply say, okay, instead of talking to us, we want you to communicate. And when you're in a certain mind-body state, we see on our histogram here that the color blue looks like this in terms of a graph.
2: So then you've got an agent on the other side of the world. He conjures up the color blue. It registers on your end, and the color blue means extraction. Get me the hell out of here.
1: Whatever. But the trick is to unhook. It has to be non-contact. It has to be done in a non-contact modality. In other words, no wires attached.
2: No, I hear you. I understand exactly what you're talking about. But what I'm driving at is it was it that simple? The goals were that simple to produce a few biofeedback signals that would indicate certain things like extraction or mission accomplished or whatever message you wanted to send.
1: Correct. A very small dictionary, similar to the commander on a nuclear submarine. You're not going to attempt to communicate pages and pages of information, at least in the early days. Things have changed now, but because you would not expect your communication to get through in a combat environment, especially in a nuclear environment. So you would only want to communicate perhaps 30 groups of four-digit numbers to allow someone somewhere else to look in the dictionary and see what that means.
2: Oh, that's incredible. What would be the chain of associated electronics to achieve that?
1: Well, it took us, at SciTech, a lot of work to pull together the apparatus to make this work. It was, we owe our success to technical remote viewing, for one thing. We were able to use technical remote viewing to ascertain the final pieces of the puzzle. But we had a lot of help in standing on the shoulders of some giants. For instance, Cleve Baxter, you know this person, or have you had him on the
2: show? I know the name, yes.
1: Hey, Cleve Baxter. I'm sure you know Professor Robert John and Brenda Dunn at the Princeton University.
2: I do.
1: Okay, they were instrumental in this. They're at the Princeton Anomalies Research Experiment. Colonel John Alexander was the one who pressed forward to attempt to do this at U.S. Army's Laboratory Command.
2: I know John.
1: And then Thelma Moss, who is deceased, she was a big proponent of Carillion photography. We know her daughter here in Los Angeles. I met Thelma before she died.
2: And you're telling me SciTech basically has achieved this. You have done it. You have the mechanism in place. You've done the test double blind and all the rest of that sort of thing, and you know it works?
1: We know it works, and but we have to put together that we want to engineer it and sell it as a product.
2: Really?
1: Now, I can give you, it, although it's proprietary, I can give you some of the secrets behind it, and I think this is very interesting.
2: I like secrets. And hold on, I also like cliffhangers, so stay right there. I do like secrets, and after the break, you'll hear one. What a cool idea, huh? This is Coast to Coast AM. I'm Mark Bell.
1: Well, there's some tricks, all right, and some wonderful discoveries to be made. Now, remember, this is not telekinetic. Telekinesis, you're not moving something at a distance.
2: Right.
1: You know,
2: psychokinetic.
1: Mm-hmm. It's psychokinetic.
2: Yes.
1: But it's also tachyon. And I call it a tachyon device because this communication with the switch is instantaneous. In other words, it's space-time irrelevant. It does not matter how far away you are. sort of like remote viewing. Remote viewing can detect information through space-time.
2: Yes.
1: This device works through space-time, too. If you had a receiver of 17 light years away, and you
2: had... It would be instant. There would not be 17 light years of transmission time.
1: That's correct.
2: Oh, no, I'm with you here, all right.
1: Okay. Let's talk about the transmitter first. The transmitter is a human being.
2: Right.
1: All right. Maybe someday it'll be a group of human beings. We're right now in a basic stage. It's a single individual.
2: Right.
1: Okay. The individual holds a particular emotional state. And I'm going to have more to say about this in a moment. When they hold that emotional state, the same way a yogi would or anybody that undergoes biofeedback training.
2: They're transmitting.
1: Not. We're always transmitting. We're always transmitting. Well, what we have is a receiver.
2: And you have a spike. In other words, you have trained this individual to, in effect, do the equivalent of changing his heartbeat. He does that. It provides a spike out of an otherwise noise.
1: Not necessarily. The receiver, which has the switch in it, it's really a receiver,
2: yes.
1: is always picking up, as long as it's turned on and operational.
2: I understand.
1: The brain-mind-body state of the transmitter. Okay? So... What you have to do first is to hold a specific emotional state, and when you do that, that is correlated with a certain algorithm at the receiving end, and it does something like turn on a device or whatever. But there's more to this. It's not just the idea of emotional state. Some emotional states can be modulated, where you can, instead of a binary operation, in other words, an off-on off switch type of a switch, there is a particular state that can be modulated. When you're in this state, you can actually impress or impose thought on the signal.
2: How much thought?
1: We don't know yet. It's a second stage device, and we have to research it. That's a next generation device, Art.
2: All right. So
1: we know what the state is.
2: I see what stage you're at right now.
1: Okay.
2: And I see how it would work.
1: Okay. Now, the device. What we have here's one of the big secrets. What we find is that thought at the receiving end generates a certain frequency of light immediately. In other words, there's something about thought, whatever is being transmitted, and I use that term loosely, that gives genesis to a certain frequency of light at the switch. It creates light. And we use the receiver to amplify that light, and like a diode. And detect it like diodes. In fact, we use diodes to detect it and then trigger a servo mechanism. But this amazing thing is that thought is creating light.
2: All right. What I don't get about the electronic aspect of it is how you specifically receive an individual's, any single individual's frequency, for lack of a better word, frequency. Or is that a secret that's the part, no doubt?
1: That is a proprietary part. I would very much like to tell you right now, but I'm going to have to wait a while to do that. Symmetry is the key. Symmetry is the key. You know what? I think I am going to tell you, because there's another part of the receiver device that is proprietary, that's the real trick that we had to use technical remote viewing to figure out. So I'm going to tell you. Symmetry is key in all of this. I've talked about this before. Radio crystals transmit, or tuning forks, or anything that's symmetric, it operates that way.
2: Has frequency.
1: Mm-hmm.
2: Yes.
1: A crystal cut for 30 megahertz. A transmitter and receiver, they become transmitters. Tuning forks vibrate. Tuning forks cut for 30 megahertz.
2: Yes.
1: DNA is also symmetric, and DNA is unique.
2: Correct. Oh.
1: I'm going to take a piece of the transmitter's DNA, and I'm going to use that as part of my receiver.
2: So your receiver is...
1: The crystal in the receiver.
2: I see.
1: And it works.
2: I do see.
1: And it's unjammable. You can't jam it. You can't receive it. It's one way.
2: Boy, I'll tell you, Dave, you're something. Now, I do exactly understand what you're talking about. I can't...
1: Never make little plans.
2: Everybody's individual... everybody has individual DNA, absolutely. And you would, in some way, be able to receive that specific DNA code, which means it's being transmitted.
1: So we have to put this, we have to place this piece of DNA, and it can be a scraping from the inside of your mouth, any leukocytes. I won't get into the technicalities, but we place that in the substrate that's proprietary, and that's what makes it work. Once it goes into that substrate, it becomes a clone of the transmitter.
2: So your receiver really is a combination machine and biological...
1: It's a biological switch.
2: And
1: an amplifier. But what the amplifier is doing is amplifying light. There's no electronic transmission. We do not even know if if this is instantaneous. In terms of quantum theory, we have an idea of how it might be working, but that's all. We can engineer it, but we don't have the theory behind it.
2: Okay.
1: Just like technical remote viewing.
2: All right. Well, here's an obvious question.
1: But I have one more comment to make.
2: All right.
1: And it's very interesting.
2: Yes, go ahead.
1: The most light is created at the receiving end of this particular frequency.
2: Yes.
1: When one is in a state of love.
2: Now, why doesn't that surprise me?
1: In other words, the most powerful transmitters are the ones that can achieve the state, and there's no self-deception. It has to be real. And for instance, couples that are in love have a very strong effect on inanimate materials when they work together. So,
2: this is good news for the agents in the field.
1: Well, it is ironic that a military tool, it's a real irony where the most powerful individuals will have to be able to pull the cross.
2: You know, I've got something for you.
1: Mm-hmm.
2: I understand clearly what the military applications for this are, and I suspect the military is going to understand very clearly what the applications for them are in the CIA and all the spooky agencies. But what is private sector sci-tech going to do with it?
1: I think that we'll market it the same way we did technical remote viewing. It's just like a laser. You use a laser for heart surgery. You use a laser for cutting materials. Or you can use a laser to shoot down satellites.
2: Yeah, I know. But what I'm saying is, what's the application other than Spookville?
1: It is... Well, we're not sure yet, Art. We're just not sure.
2: Okay. Well, so you may end up...
1: You mean in terms of the civilian community?
2: Well, I fully understand military application. The CIA's application for it, or NSA.
1: Oh, there's an infinite number of applications. For instance, you could turn on your by without words, without a physical action. A transmitter could turn on a receiver at any distance away by just. After they train themselves to go into a particular brain-mind state. There's no hookups, there's no wires, there's no phone.
2: I understand, but again, where is the private sector application? You could set off a bomb from the other side of the world just by thinking about it, right?
1: Well, you could do that with a radio wave, too, aren't you?
2: Not reliably.
1: Sure you can.
2: And not at that
1: distance. We used to do it all the time.
2: Well, I know, but listen, for example, we had a blast... from the sun, your territory, by the way, the other day, that utterly shut down every single shortwave frequency in the spectrum. I mean, it shut it down cold. Nobody could have transmitted a radio frequency that, other than through satellite, that would have set off a bomb. But with your application, you could do it.
1: Well, better yet, and more practically, what you could do that, but you could also maintain communications. There isn't a lot of electronics in the receiver, so environmental vicissitudes in terms of electromagnetics.
2: Sure.
1: There's a lot of applications here, but primarily the idea that you have this knowledge. Now listen, our technical remote viewing, who are my customers right now? They're not my old boss.
2: Oh no, I know. And there's a lot of private sector applications, no question about it, for that. For a lot of websites, for everything SciTech does. Lots of private sector applications. That's why it's worked so well. I understand that, but this switch, it's your old boss is going to be interested in that. Well, that's amazing. From remote viewing, it's an obvious extension of remote viewing. An obvious extension.
1: We need it. It's our sister science, and we felt remiss in not investigating our sister science. It's the active side of the psi phenomena. Psi phenomena can be split generally down the middle. A passive side, although that, in terms of quantum theory, that's not exactly true anymore. That's remote viewing, being able to discern things and targets at a distance, and that's passive.
2: Because if you've really done this, they're going to be knocking on your door. If they haven't already.
1: Well, it's a kinder and gentler force out there, Art, and it's a different world. These are the 90s. It's been a while since a proprietary civilian discovery has been rolled up by a government or agencies of the government. It's been quite a while, like 30 years.
2: Oh, I'm not sure I believe that. If there is a major discovery made that has national security implications, and there have been such discoveries, I'm certain, in the last 30 years, the guys in the suits walk in. I mean, they walk in for a lot less.
1: I'm telling you, Art, it hasn't happened
2: in 30 years, huh?
1: Since the McCarthy era.
2: Well, then we must be far behind our enemies. That's what I'd have to say about that. We must be awfully far behind them.
1: I'm patently aware of what's out there on the street, scalar wave technology, on and on and on. In terms of who was responsible to report back to the highest levels of the Department of Defense on what's really out there, you know, I'm in a position to know what's real and what's not.
2: But let's say the Russians are changing our weather. They're changing our screen with their technology.
1: Aren't that an act of war?
2: I agree with you. But if they're doing all of this and we're not, then we're in a lot of trouble. That's why the Russians are leaving.
1: Well, we've got some fancy things out there, but I have to remember that dialectic materialism, as practiced by the former Soviet Union for many years, and I think I've mentioned this before on your show, that's a different mindset, and a very different paradigm like that produces different science, and different science results in different technologies. That's why when the former Soviet Union said, General Abramson, in charge of this country's Star Wars program, if you feel this, we will counter it. We snub our nose. launch applications. Thinking that they couldn't, because their space program was a generation behind ours.
2: Mm-hmm.
1: And yet, in the end, they were able to counter it using something that was so diabolically different and yet conventional. I can't talk about it, but they were able to counter that program in a way that we had never conceived because their thinking was different. For instance, let me give you a second. In the West, we use non-destructive testing to look inside of, let's say, an automobile engine to look at the flaws and the heat spots, those kinds of things.
2: Yes.
1: The Russians have a science test, but it's not quite the same as non-destructive testing. It uses different ways of ascertaining what is going on in material science inside of something. And it has spawned very different technologies simply because they look at the world differently.
2: Well, I sure have no argument with that. The Russians do look at the world differently.
1: But those things are changing. Everything's cross levels now. The Soviets, the Russians, they three generations or two and a half generations behind ours were able to interest me. Was that the Soviet mathematicians were better than ours. And that they produced algorithms that were elegant. And when those algorithms were programmed into computer chips that were two generations behind ours, they worked because what we did, our PhDs, threw sloppy algorithms into computers in the warheads of our intercept missiles, expecting our phantom computers to crunch away numbers. And that crunching time equaled a crunching time with a sloppy algorithm equaled a crunching time that people are just behind.
2: You wouldn't consider the Russians now to be benign, would you, Ed?
1: Absolutely not.
2: Yeah, I wouldn't either. All right, hold it right there. SciTech's Ed Dames is my guest. And I can tell you right now it's going to be quite a night. When we come back, we're going to talk a little bit about Amelia Earhart and what Ed Dames has uncovered with regard to Amelia Earhart's disappearance. Now is exclusive to this program. It has not been told anywhere else.

0: I'm Bill Cody. The historical roots of the San Joaquin Valley run deep into our past. From the 49ers who followed their fortunes into the mother lode, to the loggers who harvested the timber from the mighty Sierra Nevada, to the settlers who brought water, railroads, and cities to the valley. Listen in.
1: Like 1944, we were commissioned by the television station to find the wreckage so that the same team that found the Titanic could locate the wreckage. So we have some experience doing this.
2: What in particular made you choose the Amelia Earhart Project?
3: I think because it's high visibility, which is good marketing for SciTech.
2: Sure.
3: And the fact that so many people have tried to find the wreckage and failed, even using high technology methods. And I want to show, individuals who are interested in remote viewing what human potential can do when it's perfected in terms of technical remote viewing.
2: All right. So
3: this was a lot of work, Art.
2: I know.
3: And there are television stations that wanted this as an exclusive, but we decided to give it to the Art Bell listeners. Before I do this, though, I'd like for you to give the green light to our ace webmaster, Patrick Duda, who's standing by to hit the switch on all of the map locations. This is the first time we've ever on our internet, on our website.
2: You mean you're going to put up a map of where the wreckage is?
3: We're going to put up maps of the entire area and where we are searching right now, right down to within a quarter mile. And this is phase one of our project, was to locate the wreckage. Now we're going out to retrieve it.
2: Ooh.
3: So if you give Patrick the green light, he'll hit the switch with all the maps, and your internet-capable listeners will have those maps at their fingertips. 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
2: Of course. Are you ready out there, folks? www.artbell.com. Scroll down until you see Ed Dame's name under Scheduled Guests, and that's what you're going to be wanting to click on.
3: Patrick's waiting for your command, Art.
2: Hey, Patrick, do it.
3: Okay, and that'll be up in a couple of minutes.
2: I've got to get up there myself.
3: Well, for those of you who are not on the internet, let me walk you through this. if you think of a globe, the planet Earth, or you have a map of the world, put your finger or your finger in your mind's eye on the state of Hawaii. Run your finger down to the equator and turn left until you get almost to the equinox, the international dateline. Just to the right of your finger is an island called Howland Island. That was Amelia Earhart's destination on July 2nd, 1937. If you run your finger along the equator another hand's width or so, depending on the scale of your map or globe, you'll come to New Guinea. Go drop down to New Guinea just below the equator, and in the town of Ley, New Guinea, is where she began her flight. Okay?
2: Okay.
3: So, there was a lot of technical remote viewing work that we had to do to ascertain this. And we wanted to pinpoint her wreckage, so we in phase one. So what we had to do was systematically attack this problem, and we had all the cross-checks and blind controls that we normally do in any of our work. We were looking for Amelia Earhart's wreckage, the present location. That was one target. We were looking at the wreckage itself. We had to describe the wreckage to see what we had. For instance, we don't automatically assume that wreckage that there would be any wreckage left. But in this case, we found two large pieces, what appear to be a wing and an engine, and they are both underwater. Okay?
2: I'm on your site now. I'm clicking on the square on the globe to zoom in on the exact location. Ha, ha, ha. My six-second delay helped me get there just about 6 seconds ahead of everybody else. So if it'll ever load here, I'll get it. Your page is getting suddenly very busy.
3: You're in Micronesia, and you are in the country of Kiribati. That's spelled K-I-R-B-A-T-I, but pronounced Kiribati. You're in the Gilbert Islands.
2: The Gilbert Islands. All right, I'm trying.
3: Tongaro is the name of that part of the of Kiribati, and the former name was the Gilberts. The Kiribars has three island groups. It's a country. At no point in the country is the elevation more than about 2 meters above ground, so above the ocean level. So if the seas ever rise, that entire country will be gone. That's a real fear, by the way, there.
2: Can you help me with a reference here?
3: Yes, I can.
2: In other words, these islands, you know, they're in the middle of nowhere, virtually.
3: That's right. They're right at the right where the international dateline crosses the equator.
2: I see that. Reference me from a point I would know, an island or Hawaii or 8 miles from Hawaii and direction.
3: You're about 2,800 miles to the southwest of Hawaii.
2: That is in the middle of nowhere.
3: Yeah, it's in the middle of nowhere.
2: And this is where she came down.
3: Where I'm going to talk about exactly where she came down in a moment. It is just south of Tarawa, where the United States Marine Corps fought their fiercest battle in World War II. Okay?
2: Yes.
3: Okay, we had to look, again, we had to describe the wreckage and locate it. We had to look for Amelia Earhart's remains, okay? We wanted to find the present location of the remains.
2: Right.
3: We had to remote view Amelia Earhart 2 hours after the crash event because we wanted to see if she got out of the aircraft. She did not.
2: She did not. And now you're saying she landed not on one of these islands, but in the water?
3: I'll get into that in a moment.
2: All right.
3: But I'm just telling you, I want to cover all the work that we had to do to bring this together.
2: Okay.
3: We had to also look for Fred Noonan, her navigator's remains. We wanted to see if he made it out alive and his remains were somewhere else. The present location of his remains. We had to look at the crash site overview. Because we're in a very homogeneous island, area of the world. You've got about a zillion atolls and islands that look the same. Now think about what a remote viewing task that is. Even though you can describe the wrecked site, you have to match it up with the real physical world. That's a trick.
2: How do you do that?
3: We use very accurate sketches, detailed sketches, from an overhead perspective. We use remote viewing to sketch an atoll or an island, and then we go to the maps and find.
2: How to match it? Oh, yeah.
3: Yes, and then we match
2: it. I've got you.
3: We had to also. And then we go back to our remote viewing and we look at the crash site, the key terrain features, so that we can pick out one atoll or island from another. We have to look. Then we remote view the place and we look at the key map features. Present-day maps, we match the remote viewing data up with the map features. Now, we have two pieces of wreckage, a wing and an engine. We have to find out how far away they are from the shore. So we're going to remote view the nearest shore features from each one of those pieces.
2: Right.
3: We want to determine the distance from the shore, and because we're in water, we want to determine the depth in water.
2: Right.
3: So, because phase two, we have to decide whether to take a towed magnetometer along with us that detects big pieces of metal at depth, or whether or not we can spot the wreckage pieces visually as
2: yeah,
3: the moment
2: time. Yeah, makes sense. Sure.
3: Okay?
2: Sure.
3: So, specifically, we're in Micronesia. We're in the country of Kiribars. We're in the Gilbert Islands. Okay?
2: Kiribars.
3: We're just south of Tarawa. And we're in a small island called Kuria, K-U-R-I-A. All this is on our website.
2: Right.
3: On the west side of the island, Kuria, you'll see our search area. We've got two crosses where the pieces of the major pieces of wreckage are: a wing and an engine.
2: Okay.
3: Not far offshore. What happened was. I'm not going to speculate right now upon why she did not continue to Howland Island, but we think they were low on fuel, most probably low on fuel. She came in for a water landing just off the beach. So from the south end, we're on the west side of the small island. It was a long stretch of white beach with a lot of reefs off the coast. She came in for a water landing, not too far offshore, right?
2: Right.
3: So that they would be able to make it to shore with their gear and a radio, or they'd be able to have the radio intact in the aircraft before it went down. But what happened was, it appears that the right wing struck the water, and the plane cartwheeled over the reefs, breaking up in the process. Both Fred Noonan, the navigator, and Amelia Earhart died of their injuries in that crash. They did not make it to shore, and they went down with the wreckage.
2: How deep is the water there?
3: Not deep. And ocean currents and hurricane action over the years, even tsunamis, could theoretically have pushed the wreckage over the reef into the deep. We could still have gotten it, by the way. We could still go retrieve it, just be more expensive. But in this case, only the lighter pieces of the aircraft having broken up over the years, and I don't know where the lighter pieces are right now, but we do know that the heavy engine, there were two engines on her Lockheed Electra 10E that was designed for her. There's a picture on our website, courtesy of Lockheed, with her sitting on the exact aircraft that crashed. That's there, too. Those engines weigh about 1,100 pounds each. There's two of them. And we've got one. We've got the pinpoint location of one and a wing. The rest of the aircraft is probably scattered about the reefs, and we're not going after those pieces. We're only going after the two major pieces.
2: If I were to guess, I'd say it looks a little over halfway from Hawaii toward Papua New Guinea.
3: That's correct. It's about halfway, just about halfway to New Guinea, where she took off.
2: All right, now, you have now pinpointed this, and you've told us. What are your intentions? Are you going to go there?
3: Yes.
2: And prove this?
3: That's correct. We have to have ground truth now. So phase two of the operation is already in the process of taking off. We've got the individuals identified who will go, and equipment, and those points of contact on the ground, those kinds of things. That's not an easy place to get to, by the way. I won't be able to
2: see
3: statistics right now.
2: Yeah. Well, when will this expedition take place? Can you tell us?
3: 3 months from now.
2: 3 months.
3: Yeah. We don't want it to be an expedition. Expeditions are some of the expeditions that failed in the past. They operate off of boats. They're very comfortable. They go back and they dine and sleep in comfortable quarters. We don't have that kind of money, so it's not an expedition. It's a trip, and we're going to operate from shore, which is a little tricky, but we can do it. And a lot of diving is required. We've got good divers. We've got wreck divers. I'm a free diver. I've got a lot of diving experience. And we've got good salvage people.
2: There's sharks out there, Ed.
3: There are reef sharks, yes. I've got a good shark, Billy. I know how to take care of sharks, so we'll watch our backs.
2: Wow, what a project. Well, that's called walking the walk, for sure.
3: It's worth doing. It's a good one. It's a good one. And we teach people how to do what we do. And these are the kinds of showpiece. You have to walk the talk. And these are the kind of showpiece projects that are required to do that. It also does an end run around the scientific community who says this is impossible.
2: Well, that's absolutely true. Obviously, if you come back with wreckage, hold on, Ed. I have some good news and bad news from my friends at Golden Eagle. The good news is that Ramona and I have received our year's supply of all-natural, storable food. Now, as most of you know, and many agree, we are in a very rapidly changing time, one that I wrote about in The Quickening, my book. It makes good sense to protect ourselves any way we can. Our personal food supply gives great peace of mind. Now, the bad news. 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The variety of answers you're going to get without the yes you're looking for should be considered fair warning. 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
1: 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If Ed comes back with wreckage from Amelia Earhart's airplane, I think a lot of argument will stop, and so I see why he's doing it. It's on his website. I mean the precise location. It's very well laid out. It was just released on his website. 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
2: Many who smell a pack of cigarettes today put their infants at risk for recurring ear infections. According to a new study from the National Heart, Lung, and Blood Institute, the risk is even greater for low birth weight babies. Dr. Fernando Martinez of the University of Arizona Medical College says scientists believe they know why there is a link between passive smoking and middle ear infection.
3: The smoke irritates the child, and the child produces more mucus. This mucus goes to the throat, and in the throat there is a little tube that connects the throat to the middle ear and gets obstructed.
2: Left untreated, middle ear infection can lead to irreversible hearing loss.
3: Children who have chronic middle ear infection are more prone to develop a hearing loss during the first years of life.
2: For parents who smoke, proper development of their baby's hearing and speech is yet another reason to quit. The National Heart, Lung, and Blood Institute, I'm Natalia Mazzocca.

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1: All right, if you want to know exactly where Amelia Earhart went down, head down the map up right now. Get to my site. And, you know, it's funny. I just talked to Keith, and I was complaining a little earlier that websites ought to have numbers. They shouldn't have all these www's, tildes, forwards, reverses. He said, well, they do have numbers. I said, huh? He said, yeah. You want the number for your site? So, here's the deal. No www, nothing. Just go onto your browser and enter the following numbers and see if it takes you to my site. Are you ready? 206.132.153.3232, that is. Give that to you one more time. That's 206.132.153.32. And that should take you directly to my website. Now, I said, well, how about if I want to go to a specific page on my website? And he said, well, then you've got to have a forward slash or a tilde or something. In other words, why not add another number or two to get to a specific page, since you've already got that many numbers? Anyway, that's pretty cool. I had no idea you could do that. You can do that if you enter those numbers as I instructed. Keith tells me you will indeed go to my website. 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I have a special message from men about male potency and performance. This may seem like an embarrassing subject, but it's really a matter of press your back on the air again.
2: Okay.
1: I bet your site is crawling.
2: It's slowed down a little bit. We've got one of those power pack servers on.
1: Uh-huh. Well, we'll see. We'll see how you do. All right. So, in 3 months, we will know the answer.
2: Either that or I'll be shark bait.
1: Shark bait?
2: Yeah.
1: Well, I hope you're not shark bait. There really are a lot of sharks out there.
2: I know. I'm painfully aware of that.
1: Okay. All right. Well, thank you for announcing all of that on this program. There's going to be a lot of people going up there.
2: Yeah, there will be.
1: Well, we've got an awful lot of territory we're going to have to cover, or they're going to string me up when I get back from Africa. The last time you were on the program, we had been having a big go-round about the third secret of Fatima. Of course, Father Malachi Martin knows what it is. He has sort of hinted around a little bit about the third secret. We've had people send us versions of it that we've posted on the website. And out of the blue, the light bulb went on, the Ed Dames light bulb, and you said, what a great project that would be. How about if we take it on and remote view the third secret of Fatima? So terrible, says Malachi Martin, that he said, if you imagine the worst it could be, It's worse than that. That's what Father Malachi Martin has said. And so you took this project on.
2: Actually, there was a caller, Art. There was a caller who subsequently sent me a letter identifying himself. And the caller called in and asked if we had looked at this. And that is when I responded with...
1: What a great idea.
2: Yes.
1: Yep. Well... this one's really killing me.
2: This is a heavy duty thing, and it was very difficult. It took us a lot to pull together, this project has changed my perspective. It has changed my plans for my company for the future.
1: You're kidding?
2: No, it's changed a lot of things. And it has generated a project that I'm going to talk about that I will be dedicating to Father Malachi Martin in honor of a life of service against battling forces of darkness. In fact, it has generated a project that's the most important thing that SciTech could ever do, or anybody trained in technical remote viewing could ever do.
1: Okay.
2: And that's heavy. Art, can I get an admin thing out of the way here? And that is about the training tapes before we get into this.
1: Of course. If you would like to learn how to remote view, SciTech has videotapes that take you step by step right through it. And you can get those in the following way. Ed, describe them any way you want.
2: Okay. These were actually edited and directed by an Oscar nominee, William Gazecki, and... that, along with the Impossible Challenge, which is the story of SciTech, recently completed, are available at our website or on our 24-hour order line, which is 1-888-878-0333. There are live operators available too, but you can pick up that other number Eastern Time on that same number I just gave you, 1-888-878-0333.
1: 24 hours a day.
2: 24 hours a day, anywhere. Or you could write us at P.O. Box 3762, Beverly Hills, California, 90212.
1: I would be really hesitant if I could remote view to take on a project that has been said to be such a terrible thing by Father Malachi Martin. I mean, he doesn't take this lightly at all.
2: I did not know that he said that, Art.
1: He said that. He said that I can't give you the details. He has sworn to secrecy. But he did say, if you can imagine... The worst you can imagine in your mind, the worst you can conjure in your mind, it's worse than that.
2: I'm not sworn to secrecy.
1: Yeah, I understand.
2: And it was an honor to have spoken, to have gone toe-to-toe with Malachi Martin on your show.
1: That was a remarkable program, wasn't it?
2: Yes, it was quite an honor.
1: I really expected, by the way, for everything to go up like a Roman candle, and it didn't happen. You all communicated. It was amazing.
2: I'm sure that he and we will be communicating again after this project.
1: It's possible.
2: Let's see. Let me start in on this. Essentially, the revelation at Fatima beginning in 1917. Was three parts, two parts of which the Catholic Church made public eventually.
1: Mm-hmm.
2: The third part, also called the third secret of Fatima, they did not, even though the apparition, which was judged to be a miracle by the Catholic Church, and a bona fide miracle, even though the apparition that generated the original information requested through one of the girls who I can't remember the names, requested that this third part be made public no later than 1960. And it was not by the Catholic Church.
1: According to Father Martin, the popes who have been in place have read it and individually have decided not to release it, going against that, the advice from the apparition itself, for whatever reason. I presume you know why.
2: Well, I do now. At first, I thought it was rather arrogant, and that, you know, why would that information be withheld? I'm sure it generated a great deal of anger and and on the part of many of the faithful. Why should they keep information from the public?
1: Yes, why?
2: Which was one of the reasons I accepted the task, why I chose this task. Why would they hold back God's word?
1: But didn't
2: as
1: you,
2: if the church thought it knew best.
1: Didn't you approach this with some trepidation, though? You know, one of those things of, do I really want to know this?
2: No, I didn't. I approached it with the same verve and enthusiasm as I did with most projects. However, I've changed my tune now that we have completed it. In fact, it's changed my life permanently. The third part of the revelation, lowercase r, the Fatima revelation, is an announcement. It's an announcement that heralds events described in the revelation with a capital R. That's why the Catholic Church deemed it. That's why the Catholic Church did not feel that it was necessary to comment on it, because it would only have been saying what had already been said by a higher authority. That is, it would only have been a commentary on the Word of God. And I'm going to get real specific here. Okay?
1: But it, you're saying the third secret is revelations.
2: I'm saying that the third secret is indeed what is the end time prophecies themselves, the beginning of the end time prophecies, specifically the heralding of events connected with the opening of the sixth seal, and those are imminent.
1: Imminent.
2: Mm-hmm. Like next month. That's my analytical call.
1: Like,
2: in other words, like the scroll, you know, in Daniel chapter 10:11, Gabriel, the angel Gabriel, chose Daniel, the prophecies that concern the last generation. These are the end time prophecies,
1: yes,
2: contained in a sealed scroll,
1: yes,
2: of revelations.
1: Yes.
2: That scroll has been unsealed. And that third part of Fatima essentially says that the scroll has been unsealed, and the next up is the sixth seal. Ironically, this show, in October 1998, is probably a month before the actual events that are connected with that sixth seal. Very, very serious earthquakes and volcanism, war, and a celestial display of meteors falling from the sky. I'm not going to sit here and educate the people who know more than I do about Revelation. I'm going to tell you what I, as a professional remote viewer, downloaded from this. And essentially, it is specifically, I was a simple Christian until now. I did not really take the Bible seriously, but I do now. In fact, I take it very seriously. It appears to be dead on. Specifically,
1: Father Martin has always said there will be a unquestionable sign from the sky. That's something the Father has said.
2: I am telling you that specific revelation, that part of the revelation, was specifically the opening of the sixth seal. And that is why the church, I'm sure, decided not to say anything. Because it is, if you read Revelations and what that means, why say it again? It doesn't need to be talked about anymore. If it happens, it happens. And I don't know what else to say about that.
1: Well, we're
2: talking about war. We're talking about tremendous earthquakes and volcanism. And we're talking about the events being accompanied by a lot of meteors falling from the sky.
1: Well, we all know the Leonid shower is coming up next month in November.
2: That is why I think that this is imminent, that the sixth seal events are imminent.
1: It is that particular timing that causes you to say next month?
2: Yes. Yes.
1: Do you allow for the possibility that you could be off by a year? In other words, astronomers right now are equally divided about whether we are going to have this large event with regard to the Leonid showers in November in 98 or 99.
2: I'm aware of that. I allow for that possibility, yes. But my gut feeling is that it begins now. Now, what has come out of this for me is some very serious life changes, and something that I've decided to do, that a project that is the most important project that any remote viewer, anyone who learns technical remote viewing or SciTech, can do, in my mind. And this is the project that I dedicate to Father Malachi Martin, and that is this. If you look forward in time, the way that along the timetable, the Revelations timetable in the Bible, the most important thing that technical remote viewing can do for generations to come is to identify what the mark of the beast is and who the beast is.
1: Oh, yes.
2: Because if we lose our lives in the travails ahead, that's one thing. But if we accept that particular mark,
1: then we lose our souls.
2: We lose our souls. And that is why it's imperative for us right now to begin to identify exactly, in terms that we can understand today, at the end of the 20th century, what that mark is and who the beast is specifically.
1: Do you know?
2: No, I do not. That's the project that we will begin immediately. That is the new project, and that is the one I'm dedicating to Malachi Martin.
1: Is the third secret itself specific beyond, so specific that it would have created a worldwide panic? In other words, it is Revelations, but as you read Revelations in the Bible, it's specific and at the same time rather non-specific. Is the third secret very specific? What reason would there be other than duplication not to release it? I mean,
2: I think for the reason you just mentioned or glossed over, worldwide panic. I think that was a wrong decision. I mean, this is Ed Dames speaking. I think that may have been a mistake on the part of the Catholic Church.
1: To hold it back.
2: To hold it back, yes. And I'll tell you why. Because knowing this now, albeit through technical remote viewing, has changed me. It's redirected and reordered my priorities in life. And in a way that I think is very important. I think that knowledge would have done the same thing to many believers, at least Christians, had it been promulgated when the apparition said that not later than 1960, when the apparition said that it should be promulgated.
1: Well, that's the exact argument that I made to Father Malachi Martin, actually. And,
2: but you did not know.
1: And Father Martin, by the way, agrees with you that it should have been released and that it should be released. And yet he is bound, sacred oaths, he is bound not to do, not to tell what it is.
2: Then I hope he's listening. So, you know, my advice is if your listening audience, if you don't have a God to pray to, you better go out and get one. Make sure it's the right one. Get your internal house in order. And you need some role models to look at some for minds and lives and the actions of people that are good role models. You know, Jesus Christ, Mother Teresa, or even Jimmy Carter will do.
1: The sixth seal is open.
2: It is not. I don't think it's open right now. I think it is imminent, Art, and I mean in a month. That's my call analytically.
1: Okay, then you can tell I have no great background in organized religion, but with the opening of the sixth seal, that portion of Revelations begins to unfold immediately. Is that correct?
2: Yes. And that is the opening of the sixth seal that is connected with the third part of the Fatima revelation, also called the third secret of Fatima. That's what's connected with that. That's what that secret was. That is what the Catholic Church held back.
1: Could SciTech locate the sixth seal?
2: It is not a thing, Art. It's not a thing. It's an idea. The seal itself is a set of circumstances and consequences. It's not a thing.
1: All right.
2: Like the Ark of the Covenant or the Holy Grail.
1: I've got you. Yes, it's esoteric.
2: It's supernatural. What we call supernatural. It's natural if your horizons are wider, but it's supernatural in terms of us menial human beings. So.
1: For what period of time, can you tell us, will the world suffer the consequences of the sixth seal opening?
2: I don't know, but I think that's in Revelations. In fact, all the rest of what we're of the travails of, that we're about to undergo are in the Revelations. That's why I have a new respect for the Bible. In fact, a respect I never had before, because it appears to be exact, Art. It appears to be dead on. Biblical prophecy.
1: Well, there's a lot of people out there, me included, who know a knowing that something's coming. As likely this as anything else. Well, I warned you, and I will now warn you again. Those things you're going to hear tonight may well be disturbing. If you are disturbed by them, turn your radio off. Get the kids out of the room. From the high desert, this is Coast to Coast.
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9: From ABC News. I'm Dorothy McIntyre. Red Cross volunteers are working around the clock in Nicaragua.
10: Their first priority is to get the
4: get the injured, get people evacuated, make sure that everyone else is safe.
9: Ann Stengel is with the Red Cross in Fairfax, Virginia. The massive rock and mud slides are blamed on days of torrential rain from the remnants of Hurricane Mitch. At least 1,300 people are known dead. Nicaraguan officials say 1,500 other people may be buried under the rubble in two villages. In Kansas and Oklahoma, hundreds of residents have been evacuated because of severe floodwaters. Several rivers have overflowed. More rain is expected in the morning. Baghdad has allowed U.N. weapons inspection teams to visit Iraqi sites, despite a statement that it was halting cooperation with the inspectors. A U.N. official says teams from the International Atomic Energy Agency went out to sites for the second day in a row. On the last weekend before Election Day, candidates from both parties were out stumping for votes. ABC's Jim Ryan says some consider Tuesday's voting a referendum on President Clinton.
7: In races across the nation, Republicans are trying to link their Democratic opponents with President Clinton and Monica Lewinsky. Is it working?
10: It was his personal life. Yeah, he probably kind of did tell a fib.
7: But it's a fib that Barry Mashinsky of Santa Clarita, California, is willing to overlook. Others, though, are not so quick to forgive.
10: I think he kind of defiles the office of the president.
7: And that Kentucky man says he'll carry that sentiment into the voting booth on Tuesday when he considers supporting President Clinton's fellow Democrats. Not likely, he says. Jim Ryan, ABC News.
9: Retiring Ohio Senator John Glenn is urging Americans to get out the vote Tuesday. During a news conference Sunday from the Space Shuttle Discovery, Glenn also said he feels so good being back in space that he's thinking about doing it again. You're listening to ABC News.
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9: In Boston, a baby girl born to a comatose nursing home woman who had apparently been raped is brain dead. The baby was born October 23rd, about 14 weeks premature, weighing less than 2 pounds. The Boston Herald reports a decision will be made on whether to terminate the baby's life support. That decision rests with the state social service officials. Some folks in a certain California town have found a way to cut down on traffic congestion. Mary Liz Cortese of ABC affiliate KFBK reports from Sacramento.
12: Bicycle activists in the beach town of Santa Cruz have devised a rather creative way to get people to leave their cars at home. They've placed public bikes downtown for use by anyone who wants to borrow one. About 35 yellow bikes were just left near stores, stop signs, and parks this weekend. No, it's not an episode of Candid Camera. All of the bikes have stickers identifying them as public bikes and telling riders to leave them unlocked. The public bikes were donated or taken from the police auction yard. Mary Liz Cortese for ABC News, Sacramento.
9: 11 people were slightly injured Sunday when a Dallas-bound AirTran flight with 105 people on board skidded off a runway after returning to Atlanta because the pilot had detected a problem with the hydraulic system. AirTran Flight 867 returned to Atlanta about 5 minutes after takeoff. AirTran is formerly known as ValueJet. This is ABC News.
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0: eve of our trip to South Africa. In the morning, our house sitters get here, and we make our way toward the airplane. Somebody sends me the following. Dateline Johannesburg. From Reuters, a South African man killed an enraged leopard using only an old screwdriver. After the animal attacked villagers near the country's massive Kruger National Park. Oh, great. A police spokesman said, "I've never heard of an incident like it in my life." The man, 49 years of age, was driving an open pickup truck loaded with 8 passengers when the leopard sprang from the bush. The man, Tinos McConthy, I can't pronounce that correctly, said, quote, "I almost had a heart attack. The bloody animal leapt onto my windshield as I came to a halt next to the road. It then jumped onto the back of the pickup truck right in the middle of my passengers." He said the leopard immediately seized one of the passengers, Lawrence, and I can't pronounce his last name, and he had to move fast. "I knew," he said, "I had to act quickly or Lawrence was dead. I couldn't find any weapon except the screwdriver, so I used it to stab the leopard from behind. I had to stab it repeatedly in the neck and ribs before it finally collapsed and died." Whoever sent this, too bad there's not a fact setter here so I can thank you. I'll tell you. We'll be right back with Ed Dames. I have some good news and bad news from my friends at Golden Eagle. All right. A reading from the Associated Press. September 30th. An immense wave of radiation from a bizarre star smashed into the upper atmosphere of Earth last month with enough energy to power civilization for a billion years, researchers report. Astronomers said at a news conference Tuesday, the eruption was the most powerful burst of X-rays and gamma rays from beyond the sun ever recorded and caused at least 2 satellites to shut down briefly. On the Earth's surface, however, there is almost no effect from the invisible radiation. They said energy equal only to a typical single dental X-ray could have penetrated the atmosphere. "We have been monitoring things like this," said Kevin Hurley, a research physicist at the University of California, Berkeley, "for 30 years, and we've never seen anything like it." The burst of gamma and X-ray radiation struck the Earth over the Pacific Ocean at night on August 27th and was so powerful that it temporarily ionized the upper atmosphere just as the sun would in the daytime. Seven scientific satellites, 5 orbiting the Earth, 1 approaching an asteroid far beyond, and 1 near the orbit of Jupiter, all of them detected the massive eruption, and it goes on from there. Now, how does this connect to Ed Dames? You may recall Ed Dames said there's going to be trouble from our sun. That there will be, in effect, a shot over the bow and then a kill shot. Was this the shot over the bow? Let me read to you. SciTech, of course, had called it the discontinuity, something they couldn't quite read, an event. And then Ed came on a special night and told us about the sun and what was going to happen. And if you pull the transcript from that program, it will read Bell, me, talking to Ed. "When did you nail it down?" Ed, "I think about 11 months ago, we finally pulled it all together by looking at the source of this event. By concentrating on only the source rather than the effects. At first, we thought we were dealing with a neutron star burst somewhere in another part of the galaxy. Then, with more work, we realized it was our own star, the sun. Ed, did we just have the precursor events?
1: I believe that was it, Art. It was stellar in nature. It was not our sun. We have a lot of information about the kill shot. We had less on the precursor.
0: You said that right along.
1: I thought that the precursor, the effects would be stronger. And in fact, I thought the precursor was our own sun. But I believe it was this.
0: Well, the effects were strong enough, as I just read.
1: We're pretty much convinced this was a precursor. And we predict that as I've said in the past on your shows, we think all bets are off in 99. But we think that around Easter, around April of 99, is the event from our own sun. Somewhere around in there. Those are very rough. That's a very rough window, but nevertheless, the event itself is on the way. And
0: let me tell you something, Ed.
1: It goes hand in hand with this. Now that I think about it, with the sixth seal, because it talks about the sun turning, the sun and the moon turning red, or something like that.
0: Let me tell you a very interesting brief story. This coming Dreamland Sunday. Linda Moulton Howe interviews, I think, an astronomer, a scientist, about this burst of radiation. And Linda was saying, my God, at 22 billion light years out, for this kind of energy to reach the Earth in this kind of a wave, a blast, could that not have been what killed the dinosaurs, or an event like it? And the scientist said, well, yes, it could have been. Then Linda said, well, are there other stars like this that could be close? To which he replied, yes. And she asked, well, what would occur if it was closer? And the scientist's answer was an extinction-level event or a semi-extinction-level event, a minor extinction-level event. And I said, a what? A minor extinction-level event? And that interview can be heard Sunday on Dreamland, but there you are. I mean, there is something new, pun intended, under the sun, unfortunately. And so you're pretty sure this was what you saw.
1: Yes, this appears to be it. But the kill shot and subsequent events lead us to believe, based upon our technical remote viewing data, that the Earth is going back to primordial conditions. Now, I don't know how long that will take, but that is what we see in the end. It looks just like the textbook example of Earth in the beginning, when life was brewing in this soup with the lightning flashing and the Earth covered by water.
0: So really, what we're saying here is that the scientists, the remote viewers, and the Bible scholars are all on the same page, and the page is about to turn.
1: We're tracking a lot. It's starting to come together. There are many roads that lead to Rome, and Rome appears to be a fairly... I don't want to say grim, because I don't know if this is just a natural order of events in the universe or not. I assume that it is. I don't know what to say about that, Art.
0: But when you heard this story, you must have sat straight up and you must have said, oh my God, this was it.
1: Well, remember the old cartoons that we grew up with the bearded, robed guy walking around the streets in New York City with a sign, repent for the end is near.
0: That's right, sure.
1: It has, he just walked out of the cartoon in the reality, into the real world. Of course, many people would call your program not the real world.
0: I know.
1: That's okay.
0: I don't care about them.
1: Write it off to millennial madness.
0: I know. I get that all the time.
1: Yeah.
0: Who cares? So, if that was the precursor, then you're suggesting that sometime in 1999, I'm pressing for a timeline here, the kill shot will occur.
1: suggesting that that is the kill shot, and the kill shot is probably what in Revelation is referred to as one third of the earth.
0: All right, next item. We're just going to cover a lot of bases here. A million people have asked me to ask you about the plant pathogen. I mean, here I go winging my way toward Africa, which is where the plant pathogen you suggested would land or has landed, and they would like an update on that. What can you tell us, if anything?
1: Well, I won't go into the background right now. It's associated with this device that enters the Earth's atmosphere, and we lost track of the device. We lost train of custody with this particular cylinder. The next time we pick it up in technical remote viewing is particulate matter disseminated in the atmosphere over the continent of Africa. When we research this particulate matter, we find that it is what I would call a fungal accelerator, that this is some type of a catalyst. I don't know how broad spectrum it is within within fungi, within that class of organism, plants. But it appears to accelerate the growth of fungi, many different kinds of fungi. And that was in the atmosphere over Africa. Now, that notwithstanding, you are already aware of that you're going to tour Kruger National Park. You'll probably have some of the last pictures of healthy animals because virtually all of the lions in the park are dying of tuberculosis.
0: That I know.
1: That they have contracted from other animals that have tuberculosis.
0: I know.
1: The entire continent of Africa. Take some pictures of the people, too, because they're facing zero population growth.
0: That also is in the news.
1: Yes, that is. But this fungi, the idea of in terms of phytopathology, this is not in the news. It's as if the Earth were striking back and needed a little assistance from an outside agency, and it came in the form of this booster shot that kills not mammalian life, but the food that we eat. Because if you look at the world's food crops, they're in trouble right now from fungus.
0: It is true.
1: Blight.
0: It is true. I've been reading the stories. It's just that I guess people hear this and they, to some degree, a lot of the med cannot handle the information, and so they get angry.
1: Well, you see my hate mail.
0: Really? Really? You get a lot of good hate mail?
1: Oh, yeah. We'll sit down one day and we'll see whose stack is higher.
0: Your critics have nicknamed you Major Head Games, as you are, I'm sure, well aware.
1: I've got lots of names like that.
0: Yeah.
1: You can trade those too.
0: Dr. Doom. But
1: I was called Dr. Doom at the White House in a former life.
0: Yeah, a former life. I guess it is like a former life now, isn't it?
1: What's long ago?
0: It's a strange world we live in, Ed.
1: But Art, remote viewing, the technical remote viewing was designed to be an intelligence collection tool. That's what we used it for. That's its genesis. That's how it evolved. Right now you can see what we're doing with Amelia Earhart. And I think that the end game has changed for me and for technical remote viewing.
0: In what way?
1: In the way that I think that the most important thing that we could do now for mankind, present day and for the future, is that project that I'm dedicating to Father Malachi Martin. And that is to identify the specific nature of the mark of the beast, what is called the mark of the beast in the Bible, as well as what is called the beast. Now, that's a long way from looking inside of nuclear weapons design.
0: Yes, it is. Sure is. But, Stan Deo, who's a Christian, was on the other night, and Sean David Morton is a prophet. This fellow's had an unreasonable amount of extremely accurate hits. And Stan said, in essence, and I don't want to get in trouble with Stan here again, but that there would be somebody who would come along and foretell or even announce the identity of the Antichrist.
1: Stan said that?
0: Yeah, yeah. And I think the Bible suggests that will be so, and that that person will be some sort of false prophet. You know, I'm no biblical scholar. I just listen to people on both sides of all this. And so if you were to actually name, you would do that. You would, if you determined who it was, you would name the Antichrist.
1: Yes. No, I now wait now. The Antichrist, we've already researched. When we target that as a in the collective unconscious, which is the arena, we call it the matrix, is our technical term in TRV. That's the arena in which we work. The idea of the Antichrist is a field effect, and it is found in all mankind. It is found in the hearts of all men. It's a field, okay? The idea of the beast is something else that we have not researched. We have looked at the idea of 666 as an idea.
0: Mm-hmm.
1: That we do know, and we're confident of, equates to money. Physical money. Now, some people have said that's the mark of the beast. It is not. 666 equates purely to money.
0: To money.
1: What the mark of the beast is something that is... At first, we thought it would involve xenotransplantation, the growth of animal parts transplanted in by surgical methods into human beings.
0: They're doing that now.
1: Yes, I know. That is what it is, something perhaps akin to that, because we have done a cursory or modicum amount of work on the mark of the beast, but we stopped short. Now we have to be sure. We have to be sure of those two things.
0: All right, Ed, hold on. We're at the bottom of the hour. We're going to shortly take calls. If you have a question for Ed Dames, come on ahead. You can tell what kind of night it is. I guess it's a good way to let it go out on the way to Africa. I'm Art Bell, and this is Coast to Coast AM. Stay right where you are.

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1: Sergeant Jack Russell, and this is convicted felon 527-844. Time served for breaking and entering. Tell them what you told me.
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0: first step on that one. The sixth seal. And I looked, and when he broke the sixth seal, there was a great earthquake, and the sun became black as sackcloth made of hair. And the whole moon became like blood, and the stars fell to earth, and the sky was split apart like a scroll, and every mountain and island were moved out of its place. And the kings of the earth, and every man rich and poor, hid themselves in the caves and among the rocks of the earth. I have a special message from men about male potency and performance. This may seem like
1: we're about to go back to Ed Dames, but there is this. Aren't the problem you, Ed, are discussing about the plant pathogen? It's already occurring in Angola. You can confirm this with the UNDP, whatever that is. United Nations, something or another, I'm sure. I've worked in Angola since 1990, and I can tell you that this unidentified plant pathogen has become an enormous problem with the agricultural community in the last 6 months. Haven't heard that one before, Ed?
2: No.
1: Did you know about this?
2: No, I haven't been. I have not been following that, the phytopathology world.
1: Well, apparently something is going on in Africa, in Angola. Great.
2: Well, all right, we're being overwhelmed across the board here, and I think, as you already know, the quickening is a very apropos term for what's happening. A lot of things real fast.
1: Yes. All right. I want to begin to take calls. I think I've run through, unless there's something you want to get on the air that I didn't manage yet to touch on. I tried to sort of fit all the important stuff in the front body of the program here. If there's anything I missed, lay it on us now, because otherwise we'll get a call.
2: There isn't anything except at some juncture, if I thought it might be interesting for you to know about Project Twinkle in 1952, the green fireballs that have been so prevalent the last couple of weeks.
1: Oh, you know I want to know about that.
2: I wanted to tell you about...
1: Ed, not only all over North America, and by that I mean America and Canada, every place, but now in Australia, New Zealand, I'm getting reports from literally all over the world about these green fireballs. That said, go right ahead.
2: Well, I faxed you 4 pages out of the UFO Encyclopedia about Project Twinkle, which was a very interesting project in 1952, because it was chaired by a Nobel laureate, and Edward Teller later met on the same board to investigate these green fireballs that were whizzing around New Mexico, very similar to what is happening now, and same descriptions. And what's interesting about Project Twinkle is that the phenomenon was recognized as real. And one of the conclusions was that these green fireballs appeared to be under intelligent control, which was a conclusion by a board of Nobel laureates that that is unique in UFO annals. And this appears to be a resurgence of that same phenomenon. My company actually we picked up this investigation in 1992. It was a proprietary contract. I can't.
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1: Proprietary stuff. This is why we don't do corporate contracts anymore. We stopped in 1994 because the corporate contracts were very interesting. Advanced deep space propulsion systems, those kind of things. Mm-hmm. And I can't talk about them because our customers own the work.
2: Sure.
1: But what I can say about our research in New Mexico on this green fireball phenomenon is this. Those green fireballs are not things. They are actually artifacts of propulsion, I'll say, like a contrail or a sonic boom. What you're seeing is not the thing that produced it. You're just seeing this artifact. It is a real vehicle that is transiting time from one time window to the next. And that green fireball that you see is actually like a contrail or a sonic boom produced when a real vehicle transits that your time window, the window of observation of the observer.
2: Fascinating. Well, I mean, there have been just hundreds and hundreds, maybe thousands of reports. And unless meteorites and bolides have taken on new characteristics like hovering, then something else is going on here. So I'm perfectly willing to accept your explanation. It's as logical as any I've heard. Let's do it. First time caller line, you're on the air with Major Ed Dames from SciTech. Hi.
3: Hi, this is Tomas.
2: Tomas, where are you?
3: Colorado.
2: Colorado, okay.
3: And I got a question as far as dealing with the Mark the Beast.
2: Yes.
3: Your soul and the great deception that's going to deceive, if it were possible, even the elect, and what the sacred name has to do with escaping the loss of your soul.
2: Okay, well, hold on a sec. Ed, in talking the other night with Stan, one thing he made very clear was that we are on the edge of an event that's about to occur, a gigantic event. Everybody refers to it. But Stan said it's going to be a great deception. His words were a great deception. And there are many who read that from the Bible. Anything to say on that score?
1: Nothing I think that we're going to be dealing with so much complexity, people will have to make those decisions for themselves. That's going to be tough, of course. And my efforts and my company's efforts are going to be strictly on identifying the details of the Mark of the Beast and whoever the beast is, and that should be interesting. We just won't have time and the resources to do anything else. But I think that's enough. To me, that is a good goal.
2: What would you do with that information, Ed? I mean,
1: I would first announce it on your show.
2: You would be naming an individual. Now, you have described the beast really not as an individual, or am I mixed up here?
1: What we have targeted was the false prophet. But I want to, and when we do, that may be synonymous in terms of the collective unconscious with what the Bible terms the beast. I don't know yet. We're going to find out. But I think even more importantly is this mark, because you know what it means.
2: I know what it means. But you know what? If you actually were going to name an individual, I don't think we could do that.
1: I don't think we could do it either.
2: I mean, somebody would get killed.
1: The mark we could do. But I'll have to find another venue. My website, for instance.

0: It's going to be difficult with it getting around the libel issue.
1: Even there, Ed, even there. But on the other hand, if you were really sure of what you were saying, how could you not tell?
0: No, of course. And I am full well of doing it.
1: Boy, that's one big responsibility on your shoulders, and I wouldn't want that. Thank you very much. Wild Card Line, you're on the air with Ed Dames. Major Ed Dames, hi.
2: Hi.
1: I can barely hear you.
2: Hi. Is that better?
1: That's better, yes. Where are you?
2: My name is Violet, and I'm calling from Coos Bay, Oregon.
1: Okay.
2: Yes, I have some information that I think you'll find relevant to tonight's topic matter.
1: Just go right ahead.
2: Okay, about a month ago, I was listening to a talk show in the evening. It was not a religious program. It was a secular program.
1: Mm-hmm.
2: And he had a guest on that night by the name of Tim Cohen, who has written a book called The Antichrist and a Cup of Tea. And he comes right out and names him.
1: Yeah,
2: have you heard about it?
1: Yes. You know what I say to it? Prince Charles, give me a break.
2: Now, wait a minute, Art. You have to remember that they do claim, the royal family, that they have Jewish lineage. And I was watching Queen Elizabeth biography.
1: Oh, if it's Prince Charles, I'll eat their china. I'm not buying that one for a second. They had a crisis.
0: May I interject something here?
1: Prince Charles, yeah.
0: The real value of technical remote viewing is that anyone that learns this, and it's all done the same way, it's a standardized procedure, all those who learn this produce the same data against the same search term. So that's one of the ways. Well, this is a good cross-check and a good control. That it won't be just SciTech saying who the beast is. It'll be anybody that's trained in remote viewing that working the same target. It'll be a collection of corroborating data that says this is a description of the beast.
1: I'm sure it will be a chorus of voices.
0: And it is direct knowledge. There's no red tape. There's no analysis. There's no maybe this, maybe that. It's a description of your target.
1: Mm-hmm. Yeah, you know, if the title had been The Antichrist in a Turban or something, I might buy it, but a cup of tea. East of the Rockies, you're on air with Major Ed Dames. Hello.
3: Hey, Major Ed Dames. Hi.
0: Hi.
1: Where are you, sir?
3: I'm in Jacksonville, North Carolina.
1: Okay, you're not too clear to hear, so...
3: Okay, I'll cut the phone. Yeah, you guys were talking about who the Antichrist is?
1: Yes.
3: Well, here's the way I look at it. I'm the Antichrist. Miguel Angel Vasquez, for the simple reason is this. It's not out of hatred. It's out of love. Because the woman of your dreams, or your wife, that you love, if anything were to happen to her, because of anything in the Ten Commandments, just to say murder, would you say, why God, why Jesus, or would you say, Annie up?
1: Annie up?
3: Annie up. The Annie up word is this. They said Napoleon was Antichrist. Napoleon might have fell in love and came to the girl's daughter. I mean, came to her father, and said, "I love your daughter, but you cannot marry my daughter because you're lowly private." Well, I'll become ruler of all France just to prove his love. Hitler.
1: Well, indeed, Ed, you did say when we were talking about the Psi switch earlier that the best transmitter was love, didn't you?
0: I said that one of the highest states, threshold states, was the state of love.
1: Mm-hmm.
0: I mean, humans need love. A little anecdotal news bit.
1: Sure.
0: That I think is very moving. You remember Colonel Bo Gritz?
1: Bo Gritz.
0: Oh, yeah, Bo Gritz.
1: Bo Gritz, yes. Passed on. He's still with us.
0: I know. And I did not fight alongside Bo Gritz, but my friends that did, you know, will testify to him as being one of the most courageous men that they knew in the Army. But self-inflicted gunshot wound because, I mean, he put a bullet in his body because he faced the prospect of losing the one he loved.
1: That's the story, yes.
0: And you know, it is very, because he was still human. And all humans need love. And including, you know, the toughest of warriors.
1: You'll get no argument from me. West of the Rockies, you're on the air with Major Ed Dames. Hi.
4: Hi, Art. Hi, Ed.
0: Hi.
4: This is Sarah from Portland area, from 1190 KX.
1: Yes.
4: And I was just curious, I have a question about remote viewing. If properly trained, could a blind person remote view?
0: Yes, if they're taught stage one by someone who can see. Someone who can see has to hold their hand, or another blind person that has been taught has to actually hold their hand and produce certain marks on a paper called ideograms. After that, it's a standardized procedure that they need to be able to produce on the paper. After that, they're on their own, and they can learn the rest without help.
4: In the normal method. So that's not apparently the normal method that which by a sighted person would learn to remote view.
1: Hmm. Well, no, a sighted person would have a distinct advantage in being able to mentally process these shapes.
0: Well, not necessarily.
4: Not necessarily.
0: Not necessarily, Art. The only advantage that the sighted person has is learning stage one. After that, it's the trained remote viewer, whether blind or sighted, produces the same results. Take it from me.
1: Well, I remember, Ed, on one of your tapes, I think it was a promo piece, a news team came to your home, and your vice president was doing a remote viewing session, which
0: that was in our office, our corporate office.
1: That's correct. Which was amazing and blew away the reporter. I remember all that. But I remember that your vice president was working with shapes on paper, drawing circles, circulation. We were talking about a helicopter.
0: Yes, uh-huh.
1: And so those are shapes. Those and this lady's question, I think, is relevant. How do you impart the concept of shapes to one who has never seen shapes?
4: What do you mean by shapes? I mean, you mean two-dimensional shapes.
1: Or even three, but two at least, yes.
0: Art, it isn't a problem. The blind people have no problem with that.
1: Well, I can understand that a blind person, a person who has never been sighted, could take their finger and make a circle and understand the concept of a circle as we could look at a piece of paper and see a circle. They could draw, you could take their hand and you could make a circle and they would then understand a circle.
4: For instance, there's a thing called raised line drawing that
1: yes.
4: A lot of blind students use to learn math, geometry, and such things.
1: Precisely.
4: And that's exactly how I was taught. For instance, I'm blind. I was born blind. And I've always been able to really visualize things fairly well architecturally, for instance, put together houses and rooms and houses and how they'd fit together. And so I thought that if a blind person could be taught the right techniques, they could remote view.
0: Yeah, we've run into this problem before numerous times, and it's only stage one, the initial stage, which it's our basic module is one training module. It's a video module, but the only part that has to really be taught to blind people is that first stage of a number of stages.
4: So they can accurately report like visual descriptions of
0: that's
4: certain
0: correct.
4: Situations,
0: no problem whatsoever.
4: Colors and various things that they wouldn't understand.
0: That's right.
1: There you are.
4: Wow.
1: The answer
4: right.
1: is yes. All right.
4: Thank you. All right.
1: Right. Thank you very much. Ed, hold on. We're at the top of the hour. My guest is SciTech's Major Ed Dames. If you have questions for him, that's where we're going to be for the remainder of the time. I just can't resist that. On the phone with Major Ed Dames. Been quite a night, huh?

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1: The AMT Model 2 Night Vision Spotting Scope is night vision. 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
2: 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And there are live operators on Monday through Friday, 9 a.m. to 9 p.m. Eastern Time.
1: Okay.
2: At 1-888-234-2500.
1: Good enough. All right, here they come again. First-time caller line, you're on the air with Major Ed Dames and Art Bell. Hi.
3: Hello.
1: Hello. Where are you, sir?
3: I'm in Austin, Texas, on KJFK.
1: All right.
3: I was wondering if Ed happens to know whether Father Martin was familiar or used the remote viewing technique.
1: we'll go ahead and ask Ed.
2: No, in fact, the only education that he's ever had in remote viewing is on the Art Bell Show. Father Martin was concerned a couple of years ago that perhaps remote viewing might be a negative thing mixed in with the occult. And
1: sure.
2: I called Art Bell and asked to go toe-to-toe with Malachi Martin on this issue.
1: And he agreed.
2: Yes. So we did that on the Art Bell Show.
1: It was a remarkable program, absolutely remarkable, and I expected a big clash, and that big clash did not occur.
2: Essentially, what I told Father Martin was that one does not lose one's spirituality when you remote view. You still have that same quality when you remote view, and it doesn't change you in that regard. You know, giving up anything when you remote view.
1: Right, exactly. Wild Card Line, you're on the air with Major Ed Dames and Art Bell. Good morning.
4: Good morning.
1: Hi, where are you?
4: This is Gary calling from Sacramento area, California.
1: Okay, Gary. You know we're on KFBK there now, too.
4: Oh, is that right? No, I didn't know that.
1: Yep. Surprise, surprise.
4: All right. Okay, yes, I have a question for the Major.
2: Shoot.
4: Okay, I consider my, in terms of biblical prophecy, there's, certain interpretations that are, pretty commonly held, I'd say, by spirit-filled believers, Pentecostals, charismatics. The first seal represents, false covenant entered into between the beast and Israel, giving a false sense of security. Second seal being the wars and engulf the earth. I mean, by this time, we're well into the Great Tribulation. Third seal is the famines resulting from this, from these wars. Fourth seal are the deaths resulting from these wars and famines. Fifth seal, the martyrdom of the saints, persecution of the saints. And we get the sixth seal. Yes, you're right. Cataclysmic events that's disrupting all human institutions, governments. There's a parallel verse in
5: I take it, caller. Your question is, what about the first five seals?
4: Right. How do we jump over the first five seals? We have to be well into the Great Tribulation to be up to the opening of the sixth seal.
5: All right. Ed?
4: And it appears we have not entered.
5: Hold on a moment.
4: Sure.
5: Listen for your answer.
4: Okay.
5: Ed?
2: The way that I understand that is that, and keep in mind that I'm matching the raw remote viewing data to biblical scripture, and the match is so close that looks like a duck and walks like a duck and quacks like a duck, it's a duck. That all of the seals are open, and they're all in the same arena. For instance, the idea of the four horsemen of the apocalypse, that it isn't just that one comes and goes and then the next horseman comes and goes. They each enter this world arena at separate times and operate independent of each other. And so the seals, as they're broken, allegorically, metaphorically speaking, they're broken, and they each begin to operate, and one does not complete its events prior to the next one starting.
5: All right, so it's not a precisely sequential thing.
2: There's an overlap. That's correct.
5: All right, that's your answer, caller. East of the Rockies, you're on the air with Major Ed Dames. Hello.
6: Hello.
5: Hello.
6: Hi.
5: Hi.
6: I'm Barbara from Dallas.
5: Hi, Barbara.
6: Hi, Art. How, Ed?
2: Hi.
6: Hi, I mean, I just wanted to tell you I'm a Roman Catholic, and I don't know if you've ever heard about Garibaldi Spain, the apparitions there.
2: I have, yes.
6: You have?
2: Yes.
6: Well, because the third secret wasn't revealed by the Vatican, by the Pope, our Blessed Mother appeared between 1961 and 1965 at Garibaldi, Spain, telling about the chastisement. And there were four young girls, and the warning, I don't know if it was Stan or whoever was talking about heaven coming to earth. I think that's what, and Father Malachi Martin said something about there will be a sign in the sky.
5: Yes.
6: Well, the warning will be, it will be very fearful. She says it's 1,000 times worse than earthquakes. It will be like fire. It will not burn our flesh, but we will feel it bodily and interiorly. It is a thing from heaven, and people in every part of the world will suffer from it. None of us will escape this. And it's going to be where we will see, it's an enlightenment from God, where we will see our souls as God sees them. And that will be the time for the good to become, prepare themselves, and for the evil people, or those that are in sin, to amend their lives. The warning will come before the chastisements are, from what I understand. The warning, then the exile of the Pope, and then everything will break loose then. But I understand that the Antichrist will only reign about 3.5 years, which tells you that in Revelations. I think it's something between 1,100 to 1,200 days, which coincides with 3.5 hours that our Lord hung on the cross.
5: All right. Does this culminate in a question, or are you just sort of...
6: Well, I was just going to... I will send this to you, both of you. I know...
5: Okay, you're on cellular, and you're breaking up.
6: Okay.
5: That's better.
6: I wanted to ask one more thing about the... did you ever hear about the mark of the beast being a chip?
5: Oh, yes, everybody's heard about that. Thank you. That the mark of the beast will be a chip implanted into us against our will, or that we will be...
2: Now, keep in mind, Art, that no one really knows. There's no one out there that really knows specifically what it is, and
5: that's right.
2: That is why the technical remote viewing is so important, because... It's specific, and it was designed to be an intelligence collection tool to be used against technologies, and that is either biological or physical technologies. And we, I'm sure we can do this. We'll get started as soon as we can, and I'll keep you posted.
5: Boy, that'll be some result.
2: It will be very interesting.
5: Indeed. West of the Rockies, you're on the air with Major Ed Dames. Hi. Hello?
7: Yeah, this is Kay.
5: Kay, hello. You're going to have to yell at us. I can barely hear you. Where are you, Kay?
7: In Scottsdale, Arizona.
5: Okay.
7: Is that better?
5: That's better.
7: Great. Okay, my question is, I'd like to know how you prepare for specifically the kill shot. What does he suggest for that?
5: This is a very good question, actually. How does one prepare for something called the kill shot, Ed?
2: From our research, it appears that we need that the direct effects, I'm not sure if anyone can prepare oneself for that, but the consequences thereof, it looks like you need to be underground and have a good supply of water and some food. Other than that, there's nothing I can suggest. I know that's what I'm doing. I'm going to try to be near my hole in as much of the spring of 99 as possible, and near fresh water, and that's about it.
7: How long will you stay there?
2: I have no idea.
7: No idea. You have a way of calculating it, though, to where you know it's safe?
2: Ballpark.
7: When to come out?
2: Just, no. I think what we're dealing with is heat, the effects of heat, getting away from heat and high winds. Mm-hmm. And that'll be pretty easy to do. Get close to the opening of a hole or to the top of the ground level, and you'll be able to judge the wind speed and heat pretty easily.
7: And you can come out time to time, but basically you will live in there, in the hole.
2: I think the effects will not last more than 2 weeks. I mean, the immediate effects. Once one comes back out, I don't know what we're coming back out to, but that's what we've got so far.
7: Can I ask you one more question?
5: Sure.
7: The fungus that you have, that you were talking about, is this the same thing that they're finding in the vineyards in California?
2: All that we know is that this particulate that was disseminated in the atmosphere over Africa and that appears to be spreading is an accelerator for a number of fungi, for different blights. I don't know how many different species of blights, but that's what it does. It's a catalyst. It makes them grow faster.
7: I see.
5: All right.
7: Thank you very much.
5: Thank you for the call.
2: Other people. Not here. The site is identified, and we haven't initiated anything yet. Only because we've been busy with other things like Amelia Earhart and real world projects. This Project Starman is mine. It belongs to me. It's not of interest to SciTech. It's not in the best interest of my corporation. It is something that that I have funded personally, and it is a personal interest to me. And I talk about it because I think it's interesting. Obviously, it has for me now. The milestones, when it happens, that's how technical remote viewing can come in and look at the details that are harbingers, that describe the harbingers of each one of those things. And right now, what we're saying is that we're just about ready for what in Revelations is termed the sixth seal. And there's all kinds of sources of information, and the exegesis of the Revelations is just about the same across the Christian community. So just follow on down and you'll know what's coming next. Where we are, though, navigationally in the summer, it's happening now. We in the United States have been protected by all these firewalls. The rest of the world doesn't have that protection. We had a strong economy. We even have a surplus, but that's coming down real quick. Watch the credit and watch the jobs in this country evaporate virtually overnight.
8: Okay. That's the final word on that. And the time frame, the actual time frame, we're into it now. Obviously, you can see worldwide what's going
2: yes.
8: on.
2: Mm-hmm.
8: But does it carry on to 99 and New Year's, or does a big event this spring, this one, the coronal massive discharge or whatever is going to happen, does that... Do we actually get to the collapse, or does that precede the actual melting down of all the markets?
2: Well, let me put it this way. Many people have asked SciTech about Y2K, about the year 2000 event, and our response is that it's made moot by events in 1999, that we never get to Y2K.
8: Oh, wow. Right. I'm going to jump back into the chat room. It's been nice talking to you in real life. And
2: I will probably jump into
8: I'm going to be firing off a letter, and I tell you, I've got your tapes. I've got all the modules. I'm just getting into it, and it's just absolutely fascinating.
2: Well, you need to be in the TRV classroom because that's where I teach, on the Internet in the classroom, and you'll learn advanced skills there.
8: 100%.
5: All right, caller?
8: Okay, thank you very much, sir.
5: Thank you. Take care. Wildcard Line, you're on the air with Major Ed Dames. Hi.
9: Good evening, Mr. Dan. Good evening, Art.
5: Hi.
9: I had two questions, basically. One question.
2: Park and up here into Canada.
9: Right.
2: But the place that other people get is in Polynesia.
9: Hmm.
2: So that's two separate sides of the Earth. Now,
9: right.
2: It's being worked out in the collective unconscious some way. This unitary mind is a very powerful thing. And it can sort and sift a lot of details and end up with a direct answer, just like a computer does. Very, very interesting parallels to computers. And I go with the answer without trying to crunch through all of the details. Think of a computer's problem trying to predict the weather. It's still going to be a while before we can link together, even with all the Cray 5s and banks of supercomputers that Los Alamos National Lab has. They still can't predict weather accurately.
9: Right.
2: But if you use technical remote viewing, this grand mind, this universal mind crunches all those problems for you and spits out the right answer if you have the skill. Because technical remote viewing is a skill to download the answers.
9: Right. Art, well, thank you, Mr. Dames. Art, this is Mike in San Francisco in KSFO country.
5: Yes, Mike.
9: And my second question was for you. Who's the guy that does your intros with a really deep voice?
5: He is Ross Mitchell, who does the morning program on KOH in Reno, Nevada.
9: Have you ever had him as a guest?
5: As a matter of fact, no, but it's a grand idea.
9: And he would make a great guest because, I mean, he's obviously followed your show for numerous years now.
5: Well, if Charlton Heston ever leaves us, I figure Ross is the next voice of God.
9: Definitely. All right. Thanks, Eric.
5: Right. Thank you. And I always sort of wondered about the advisability of always having my own voice follow Ross's. It's an old thing in show business about... never, never, never following a dog or a child. And not that he's either one of those, but he's just got a voice that you shouldn't follow. But what the hell? Ed, we are out of time. Way out of time.
2: That you're probably closer to the truth than you think.
5: I know. We will, I trust, I hope, have enough time to do another program. After all, there's a lot of things hanging. There always are. So, if they give us enough time, Ed, we'll do another one.
2: Enjoy your trip to Africa, Art.
5: Thanks, Ed. You take care, my friend.
2: Okay, thanks for having me.
5: Good night.
10: What are you searching for?
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10: Tough question, huh?
11: Well, there's this place. 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
10: That's right. 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
11: And they're not just searching. They're actually finding. You see, there's more out there in cyberspace than just a lot of fascinating but slightly useless information. 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
10: Lionel trains, an old Rolex watch,
11: and a eBay, you don't need some.
5: So away I go. You've got quite a week of very, very good repeats ahead of you. And I'll be talking with you in about a week. From the high desert, I'm Art Bell. Good night.
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1: From the high desert at the great American Southwest, I bid you all a good evening or good morning, as the case may be, across all these many prolific time zones. Stretching from the Hawaiian and Tahitian island chains in the west, eastward to the Caribbean and the U.S. Virgin Islands and much more of the Caribbean, south into South America, north all the way to the pole, and worldwide on the internet, this is Coast to Coast AM. Good morning. You are about to experience history in the making this morning in more ways than one. Coming up in a few moments, Bob Lazar and Gene Huff. Bob Lazar, I'll tell you all about, as well as Gene, in a moment in detail. But suffice to say, Bob is probably one of the best-known people in all of ufology, and has not done many interviews over the years, has kind of shunned them over the years. I interviewed him many years ago, four or five, in fact, so many that he doesn't even remember. That was back when our present just about 400 radio stations were instead one. So I can assure you, you have quite a treat coming up this morning. Now, I would like to welcome KNST, that's KNSTAM in Tucson, Arizona. Boy, are we ever glad to be on board full-time now in Tucson, 790 in Tucson. And such will be the case. They'll also carry Dreamland on Sunday. Now, one other little item. This is going to be the weekend to get filthy rich on the rogue market. The rogue market. What is that? Well, it is a strange kind of place and a lot of fun. It's more fun than you've had in a long time. And this weekend is going to be the capper. This weekend, my stock price is going to go over 12,000. You watch and see. And if you get in early, and you are part of all this early, you will make many rogue dollars. You will then be able to convert those rogue dollars into rogue prizes. Coffee mugs, that sort of thing. It's just like the real stock market, except that it's not real money. It really is a lot of fun, folks. Anyway, coming up in a moment, Bob Lazar and Gene.

0: one more quick item, and then I think we're underway. And this comes from the Associated Press. Are you ready? An unidentified wingless object traveling at high speed passed dangerously close to a Swiss Air jetliner, a 747, a Boeing 747, flying between Philadelphia and Boston, according to the airline on Friday. The pilot and co-pilot gave U.S. investigators different descriptions of the object that passed about, get this folks, 50 yards from the Boeing 747 after it had taken off from Philadelphia on August 9th. The pilot told the U.S. National Transportation Safety Board that the object was long and wingless. Co-pilot said it was more spherical. The incident took place at 23,000 feet. The plane's final destination was Zurich, Switzerland. That is from the Associated Press. So, it looks like a 747 just had a close encounter with something. All right, here we go. Bob Lazar is the ex-government scientist who, in 1989, came forward with the fact that he had been part of a team of scientists who back-engineered extraterrestrial disks, flying saucers, in other words, at a base known as S-4, some 15 miles south of the infamous Area 51 at Groom Lake. Bob's story is the main reason behind the state of Nevada changing the name of Nevada State Highway 375, the highway to Area 51, or S-4, to its new name, the Extraterrestrial Highway. Indeed. Bob currently runs a company that manufactures and repairs alpha radiation detectors. He also creates CGI, computer-generated graphics and simulations, for technical and legal demonstration videos, for which he uses his mainframe supercomputer, which, by the way, is the second fastest computer in the state of Nevada, second only to the one at Nellis Air Force Base. Bob also has a small photo processing lab in his home. In his spare time, Bob does pyrotechnical and rocket research and throws Desert Blast, his annual fireworks blowout, at the Nevada desert. And if memory serves, he also fools around with alternative fuels for cars. He comes this morning with Gene Huff, Bob's longtime friend and business partner, who is the writer and co-producer of the Lazar Tape. Gene is a real estate appraiser and screenwriter. His screenplay, S4, the Bob Lazar story, has recently been optioned and was chosen over three other screenplays on the Lazar story, written by writers Jim Cresson, I guess that's right, Cresson or Cresson, who wrote The Morning After with Jeff Bridges and Jane Fonda, Roy Carlson, who wrote China Moon with Ed Harris and Madeline Stowe, and David Rabe, I guess it would be, Rabe, who wrote Casualties of War with Sean Penn and Michael J. Fox and co-wrote The Firm with Tom Cruise and Gene Hackman. So, this is quite a coup, obviously, for an entry-level screenwriter. But then again, Gene has had the inside track. Good morning, Bob. Are you there?
1: I'm here.
0: And Gene, are you there?
2: Yes, sir.
0: Welcome to you both.
2: Thank you.
0: Bob, is it really true? It had to have been maybe 5 years ago that I interviewed you in concert with John Lear.
1: You know, I honestly don't remember that. my friends tell me I have about the worst memory that can be had. But from what I recall, years ago I remember John Lear apparently booking me on your show and never telling me about it.
0: Yeah, I remember that.
1: But I don't.
0: And then
1: don't remember ever doing the show.
0: No, there was a time, maybe even a couple of years before that, when we had you on for a short while.
2: Art, I think he called in.
0: That was it.
2: He called in when Lear was on the show. Right?
0: That's what it was. Yeah. Yes.
1: Well, I don't even remember that, but I'll take everyone's word for it.
0: All right. Well, in fact, we now have such a gigantic audience out there that hardly anybody knows who you are, Bob, except for, of course, you know, ufologists and so forth, who would be very familiar with your story. So the great majority of the audience, 99%, have no idea who Bob Lazar is. Now, I guess that means we have to begin at the beginning with regard to how you... Well, first of all, Bob, you're a physicist, correct?
1: Mm-hmm. Or was at the time.
0: Was at the time, yeah. How did you become involved with, or begin to get involved with, whatever it is out there at Area 51, or is specifically S4?
1: Well, let me try and give you the Reader's Digest version. Some years ago, I was working at Los Alamos National Labs in New Mexico. One particular day, I was going down to the lecture hall to hear Edward Teller speak, mm-hmm. who, as most people know, is the father of the hydrogen bomb.
0: Yes.
1: I got down there a little early because I wanted to get in, assuming there was going to be a crowd of people, and actually, to my surprise, there was hardly anyone there. Coincidentally, that day, the local newspaper in town, the Monitor, had printed a front-page article on me. And right outside the lecture hall was Dr. Teller reading the front page of the paper. So I thought it was a perfect opportunity to introduce myself and just say hi.
0: Absolutely.
1: It was just a casual meeting, and the only reason I bring it up is years later I had moved out of Los Alamos after I quit working for the lab. I opened up my own business that did some contract work for the lab, and also started a one-hour photo shop for my wife that she ran there. We later moved out of Los Alamos to Las Vegas, and again, some time later, I decided, you know, I had missed working in the scientific community, so I decided to get back in and send out resumes. I sent them out really all over the place to the places where I'd essentially like to live, I really don't remember where else, but one of the other resumes I sent was to Dr. Teller's attention.
0: Okay.
1: And I had referenced our meeting back then. A short time later, I got a call from him, and he did remember me, to my surprise, and said we might have a position you're interested in. I said, great.
0: Mm-hmm.
1: I went down and was interviewed. At that time, there were a couple EG&G buildings by McCarran Airport out here.
0: I recall
1: in
0: them.
1: Las Vegas.
0: Yes.
1: I really don't know what's there now. Someone tells me there's still one building, but there used to be two before they expanded the airport. One was Special Projects, and I don't know what the other one was. But in either case, I was told to go down there for an interview. The interview was relatively short, and I really don't remember specifically what the job entailed, but they told me I was basically overqualified and would become bored with it in a short time. I said, fine. But they said, we might have something else in the future for you. I said, fine, okay, and basically went back home.
0: Figuring they had blown you off.
1: Right. I really don't remember what the job was, but it didn't really even sound too exciting to me. So it really didn't, you know, really didn't ring my bell at that point.
0: Do you recall anything about a technician level or something that would have been boring?
1: I really don't. You know, remember this... When I go through most of this stuff, people are amazed. You know, boy, how come you can't remember these facts? You know, this is a, you know, fantastic point in your life. And yeah, but, you know, it's also a decade old now, and it's
0: sure.
1: hard to remember specifics here and there. However, as it turned out, they did call back and had another position. The position was stated to be something that was involving a field propulsion system, which, to me, in my mind, sounded something along the lines of some electromagnetic propulsion, something that might be used in space, maybe, I don't know, an ion drive system using mercury vapor or something like that. Or
0: You've always been fascinated by propulsion systems.
1: Anything with, you know, exerts tremendous amount of energy, from, you know, explosives to, you know, high-energy weapons, anything along those lines, propulsion. And and coincidentally, the article that Dr. Teller was reading was about a car that I had converted to run on a jet engine.
0: Now, you see, I remembered that. And then you converted another one, I believe, to run on hydrogen, didn't you?
1: Yeah, actually, I'm really surprised that you remember that. I don't remember.
0: I have a good...
1: Though that is one of the number one things I get asked about.
0: I know. I have a good memory, Bob. For some
1: I'm envious
0: some things
1: of that. But in either case, I after a more or less lengthy interview, I accepted the job. And, of course, I had to go back a second time.
0: Can you remember any of the details of this rather lengthy interview? I mean, was a lot of it security-oriented?
1: Well, there were certainly a lot of security-oriented questions and so forth later on. However, keep in mind that I had just come from Los Alamos just a couple of years before.
0: That's true.
1: Where I had Q clearance, civilian, you know, top secret clearance.
0: Mm-hmm.
1: And they really didn't have to go and dig deep back into my past to see if I was, you know, of Russian descent or anything along those lines. So, basically, the job just seemed like a typical research and development job. I was anxious to get started on it, and things went on. All they told me is that it was in a remote area out in the desert, and that I would fly out there maybe once, possibly twice a week, just to kind of get caught up on stuff. And they had to reinstate my clearance, which would take, you know, perhaps a couple weeks, maybe a month at the latest.
0: Sure.
1: And so in the meantime, I was given essentially busy work to do, or at least that's how it rang in my mind. And this is typical, too, at Los Alamos, you know, if you're initially hired there before your clearance goes through, sometimes, you know, obtaining Q clearance can take up to 13 months. So they don't just have you sit at home. You'll, you know, before you go to work for the lab, sit around and work on alarm systems or something like that. Doesn't, you know... something usually below your potential, but keep you busy.
0: That rings true. I was in the Air Force. They did that to us all the time.
1: Yeah, it's pretty common. So I thought, well, that's, you know, very typical. I had no idea what this would actually entail until I got into it. And obviously, they, looking through their eyes, I guess it made sense that they couldn't, of course, divulge what this job would actually entail before they had, gone through all the security and whatnot. But, that's essentially how the job came about.
0: All right. One thing that I would think you would remember is your impressions of Mr. Teller.
1: I do, as far as what?
0: Well, what kind of guy was he? You know, just simple questions. What kind of guy was he?
1: He was... he seems to have two faces, you know, which is strange. In talking to him one-on-one, he's a very polite, pleasant, intelligent man. However, virtually any interview you'll see of this guy, he comes across as the most pompous, mean person you have ever run into in your life.
0: Pompous and mean.
1: I don't know how else to describe him, but he was not nearly as short, not physically speaking, but I mean, if you see him in interviews, you'll see him answer questions specifically to the point, short, and on to the next question,
0: mm-hmm.
1: and not be very talkative, not offer any information, you know, other than what you're immediately talking about, and in person, he was certainly not that way. So he was, you know, the exact opposite, very pleasant. And willing to talk about anything. Of course, we didn't talk about it, you know, nuclear weapons or anything.
0: Well, that's what I was going to ask about. Last night I interviewed Professor Michio Kaku.
1: Never heard of him.
0: A very preeminent physicist back at New York University, and he too has worked with Professor Teller. And I asked Professor Kaku why he had not participated in the hydrogen bomb development, and he said he simply chose not to. He wanted to go into a different direction with physics, and had quite a bit to say about Edward Teller. And apparently he was consumed during the Cold War years with national security, you know, with being concerned about national security and...
1: this is Dr. Teller you're talking
0: yes,
1: about.
0: Yes, uh-huh, and developing bombs. And, in fact, even today, the programs go on, I guess, with the third generation of hydrogen bombs, sort of designer bombs, Professor Kaku said. Anyway, that's why I asked you about... Edward Teller. Listen, everybody hold tight. We're at the bottom of the hour, and we'll be right back. Bob Lazar and Gene Huff are my guests. And the story that you're about to hear unfold will curl your hair. I'm Art Bell. This is Coast to Coast AM.
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1: My guests are Bob Lazar, a long-awaited interview, along with Gene Huff, and we'll get back to them in a moment.

0: Now, back to Bob Lazar and Gene Huff. Gentlemen, you're back on the air again. All right, Bob. So, you got the job. You landed the job, and they had you doing busy work, and then what?
1: Well, not that busy work hadn't started.
0: Oh.
1: That's what I thought was going to happen. Instead, where did we leave off?
0: Well, actually, with busy work, they were kind of...
1: Well, that's, you know...
2: He had anticipated busy work, but now you had to go to work the first day.
1: Yeah, essentially. I guess essentially it was to get caught up with what was going on. And really, to my surprise, the security was a little more than oppressive. You know, generally you're just assigned a badge and shown the general procedures and things of that sort. This was a little different.
0: Are you still talking about the facility near Las Vegas, or are you talking about being flown up there now?
1: No, this is when finally I was flown.
0: Okay.
1: I go to McCarran Airport, right by the EG&G building, and
0: right.
1: I'd be flown to Groom Lake. As I landed there the first time, right across from where the plane parked, there's a security office, or was a security office. And that's, I believe I spent quite a while there, but, you know, reviewing, you know, how secure things are, so on and so forth. But, you know, this is not where I worked. Where I did work was about, from my estimates, about 10 or 15 miles south of there. We were taken there in a, converted school bus, you know, those big Bluebird, jobs.
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1: So then they take you from Groom Lake, the main facility. And incidentally, Bob, up on my website, I've got a picture, a pretty good one, the best one I've ever seen, of the Groom Lake facility. And it shows what appeared to be three large hangars, with the one in the center perhaps being the largest. Is that your recollection?
2: Three large hangars.
1: Yeah, three big hangars. There are a lot of other attendant buildings, but three rather large hangars.
2: I don't recall there being three, you know, obviously large hangars on the approach in from Las Vegas, you know, that stood out that much above everything else.
1: Okay.
2: I recall a huge satellite dish. But for the most part, most of the time I was going there at night and certainly didn't have run of the place. All I did was get to go in. One time I got to go to the cafeteria. But other than that, it was merely a stop.
1: Toward S4.
2: Yeah, toward S4. But, you know, I don't recall there being three large hangars, really, that stood out more than anything else.
1: Did you ever see anything unusual at all at Groom Lake?
2: The thing I did see that was unusual was some sort of advanced rocket or jet plane. People have called it Aurora. I don't know if it was Aurora or if it even exists. But John Andrews from the Tester Corporation and a few other aviation buffs kind of interviewed me more or less about that. It was something along the lines of an X-15 shaped type of craft. Now we were driving away from this as it was taxiing. But it was a horrendously loud tearing sound that the engines made. And I think my original description was that it made a sound like the air was tearing, and that's the best description I could give to it. Now, I certainly have heard about the new generation of scramjet engines that have supersonic airflow inside that burn liquid methane and so on and so forth. Whether that was these, I don't know. But I did get a look up the exhaust as we were turning, and it was they were rectangular exhausts with some sort of vanes inside.
1: Hmm.
2: That's all the information I can give, and what it was, I don't know. But that was the strangest thing I ever saw.
1: Do you recall the general shape of the aircraft? Was it close to what we would call a lifting body?
2: No, even though the X-15 was a lifting body, it was not a lifting body like you'd see on an F-16 or something, where there'd be a lot more wing incorporated into the body. It was more along the lines of a long, slender body, maybe a cross between an F-104 and an X-15, for those people that are familiar with those planes. Very short, stubby wings, you know, which translates to me, you know, high speed of rotation, high flight speed and things like that. But, you know, again, I didn't get a very good look at it. And I don't know, it could have been anything, a scientific research vehicle or anything. I'm certainly not claiming that was Aurora. But sometime later, some of those people were down in Rachel, and they heard and recorded a sound that they interpreted as the sky tearing and played it back to me, and it was, in fact, the identical sound. So a couple of years later, it was still operational, whatever that thing was. But that was the only unusual thing I ever saw there.
1: All right. So you landed, and they generally then, you would, I guess, get off on the tarmac there and get right on a bus?
2: Yeah. Well, straight across from where the plane parked, head in, straight across from there in kind of a large parking area was the security building, and that's where we picked up the bus and went south. The first time I did go in, and it was an extensive little get-together with the security people there, and signed all kinds of strange forms that...
1: Were there a lot of people on the bus?

0: No, not going down to S4. Generally, the person that accompanied me all the time was Dennis Mariani, who was my supervisor at that time.
1: Okay. And so then they had you sign all kinds of forms. What kind of forms?
0: Well, everything from virtually signing away my constitutional rights. So should anything go wrong as far as me spilling my guts.
1: Spilling your guts, yep.
0: They would, essentially be judge, jury, and executioner. As far as the authorization to attain the clearance there, that was an order that was signed by President Reagan, which I saw on the desk. I'm trying to remember some of the other paperwork. Beforehand, I gave permission to have my phone lines monitored.
1: Boy. And can you remember any of the wording? I mean, you said you signed something that would allow them, if you blab, to be judge, jury, and
0: executioner. Well, I had signed something like that. I mean, that may be a slight exaggeration of how the wording was, but certainly I signed, I'm trying to remember what it was, like a 10-10 agreement. If you've heard that before, I don't remember the exact title of the document, but, it says if you violate, national security secrets, you're, it's 10 years in jail and a $10,000 fine. Does that sound familiar to you?
1: It does.
0: Heard that before.
1: It does.
0: I've signed something like that before, but this is certainly far above and beyond that, which was kind of shocking, actually. But at the time, you pretty much just blow it off and say all this means is that I'm going to be involved in something, extremely interesting. And,
1: sure.
0: It's great. So what? I have no intention of violating any rules or, causing any problems. So it's... No sweat.
1: No, I understand. I mean, by that time, you're probably tantalized, thinking this.
0: Oh, really? I was, certainly
1: this
0: pumped up.
1: This is going to be real fun.
0: Exactly.
1: All right. So you sign all the forms, including one to tap your phone, huh?
0: Right. They did. That was again before I went down there. That was down at EG&G, and I gave them permission to do that. But that was only for a limited amount of time. I don't recall how long that was for. For me, that's kind of a silly thing to do in the first place, because if you're going to monitor my phone, why tell me? kind of defeats the purpose.
1: Maybe because otherwise they have to go through some sort of legal procedure and get some sort of court to something or another. So
0: yeah,
1: maybe.
0: But you would think in the interest of national security they could circumvent all that, but...
1: They probably do, actually.
0: Who knows?
1: need to.
0: I had actually doubted that they were actually doing that. Once in a while, everyone hears little clicks and pops and buzzes on their phone, and I really didn't think that was it.
1: My view is a good tap is one you never hear.
0: Well, this is my point exactly. Sometime later, I guess we'll get into that. But when things turned sour, actually before they did, they had come to my house 30 minutes after I got off the phone with Gene one day. And we were joking around on the phone. They came to my front door 30 minutes later with a transcript of our conversation and outlined were the questionable phrases that I had spoken. Now, this is amazing to me, considering the closest FBI building down here is on Charleston and
2: Maryland
0: Third or Charleston and Maryland Parkway. But, I mean, that's... That's an amazing feat. It almost makes me think they had a little mobile setup somewhere.
1: It is. You're a computer guy, and I've heard, maybe you could confirm this for me, that the NSC has the ability to have supercomputers which virtually are monitoring perhaps even millions of conversations, looking not at the entire conversation, but listening
0: exactly.
1: For key words.
0: That's how they caught that drug kingpin down in... Where was it, Panama or Mexico?
1: That's right, and that was cellular.
0: They scanned every single phone line
1: right. And
0: just picked out certain words and grabbed them. And
1: so I encourage my audience to constantly, in the middle of a conversation, just simply say, kilo, kilo.
2: Art, actually, we say assassination, president, things like that.
1: Oh, jeez. All right. Well, anyway, so onward to Area S4. I guess is it a paved road or a bumpy little ride?
0: That's quite a bumpy little ride. It's a dirt road down there. Follows along the base of the mountain, And coming up to the facility, it's right off of Papoose Dry Lake Bed.
1: Mm-hmm.
0: And there's a small mountain range on the side. And built right into the side of the mountain is the installation itself, the S4 installation. And it's composed of hangar doors around one side. And then, I guess, I believe on the east, no, on the south-facing side, there's a is the main entrance into the facility.
1: Were the windows on the bus darkened, or could you see out as you
0: went?
1: No,
0: you could. The only place you could see out was the front. On the bus, most of the times I had gone down there was the driver, a security guard, and Dennis Mariani. The security guard almost always stood right up front, not sitting down, but holding that bar, you know, which is right by the door on those buses.
1: Sure.
0: I don't know if it was in an effort to block my view out there or just to intimidate me and stare at me. But that's how he rode the entire trip down there. So it was always difficult to see exactly where we were. And
1: what was in between.
0: Right. Well, there's really nothing in between. It's pretty much desert.
1: Dennis Mariani, who was he?
0: He was my supervisor. What his exact position was pretty much unclear to me. He's a stocky guy, smokes a cigar, kind of very military-looking, short blonde hair. It's about the best I could describe him. Maybe, you know, late 30s, early 40s.
1: Not gregarious, more security-like?
0: Yes. So I really don't know what his exact function was in the world.
2: But he didn't wear a military uniform, though, did he, Bobby?
0: No, he didn't.
2: Clothes.
0: Right, civilian.
1: But you can kind of tell military guys.
0: Yeah, just by the way they look.
1: And the way they comport themselves and so forth and so on.
0: But, you know, again, this is my guesstimation of what this guy was about.
1: Was he your constant shadow? Was he with you all the time?
0: For the most part, until I learned how things operated there. I guess I shouldn't jump ahead that far yet. Well, I might as well. For the most part, you know, for science to progress anywhere, if you're doing any sort of research whatsoever, one of the things that is vital is free discussion, open and free discussion amongst the people that are working on the project.
1: Okay, right.
0: Well, obviously, you know, it's how ideas are bounced off other people, and
1: that was,
0: you know,
1: what,
0: it's the only way things can progress.
1: Wasn't that one of the main contentious points during the development of the atomic bomb in the Manhattan Project? Everything was compartmentalized, and
0: the military just loves to do that.
1: And the scientists just hate it because they want to bounce ideas off each other.
0: Exactly.
1: So you're saying, really, in 1989, that was still going on.
0: Well, probably. Well, I don't know. How would I know how bad it was during the atomic age? But you know, it was very oppressive. So much so that our job was very compartmentalized. Every aspect was split into groups of people. Groups of people are quite literally two people. You work on the buddy system.
1: Mm.
0: In other words, the only person I can talk to, the only person I can discuss anything with, the only person I can relate to is the one person who I work with. Any other aspect of the project, any other questions, are simply not to be asked. So immediately, you're interfering with your progress in that if whatever you're doing interacts with anything else anywhere, you know, you've run into a block wall.
1: You don't even really know if you're the first person to come down and be assigned this task, do you?
0: Exactly.
1: There could have been others.
0: In fact, I was told that I wasn't.
1: Oh, really?
0: Yeah. But, you really have no idea what's going on. And I'm sure if you found that, you know, well, part A connects to part B, which we're not allowed to see, you know, and, you know, I'm sure there would be some way to gain some of that information, but
2: Bob, not only were you not the first person assigned that task, but this might be an interesting point to tell them why you were told you were hired.
0: No, that's true. I was actually, one of the questions I've always had is, why did they hire me?
1: Hmm.
0: Certainly for this project, I would not be the most intelligent, the most resourceful person that they could possibly hire out of all the people at Los Alamos or anywhere else in the world for that matter. So I've always wondered exactly why they would have picked me.
1: And so why then did they?
0: I still don't know. I have always wondered this. I've ran a lot of things through my mind, you know, different possible scenarios, and they really, none of them make any sense. Was it because Edward Teller just thought I was a nice guy and essentially juiced me into the position?
1: It sounds,
0: that makes,
1: yeah, it sounds that way.
0: Yeah, but, you know, in a project like this, why would something like that happen where every person counts? You're talking in a project where there are only actually 22 active people working on it.
1: Yeah, but when Teller speaks, the military listens.
0: Yeah, that's true. But, I mean, I didn't know him well enough. As far as my scientific background, it was actually fairly limited. The most, I mean, I was working at Los Alamos on the, working with the accelerator at that point, so it really wasn't a propulsion-based job, anything to do with, you know, what I was about to have my hands on.
1: Maybe they assumed you did have the right background. Maybe they didn't really know what they had on their hands.
0: Well, one of the...
1: I tell you, we're coming up on a break, and we'll pick up on this point when we get back. Everybody relax. It'll be a good one. Bob Lazar and Gene Huff are my guests. Belt in. It's going to be a good one.
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1: For those of you who want a Danion Brinkley update, and I'm getting a lot of faxes, the news just keeps getting better and better, guarded but better. Not only is he out of intensive care, but he's out of the hospital as of late afternoon and convalescing at a undisclosed location so he can get some real rest. That is the latest. It goes well. I'll keep you updated as I can. Next update coming Sunday on Dreamland. I'm Art Bell. Bob Lazar and Gene Huff are my guests, and the story that you're about to hear unfold is indeed an amazing, amazing story. So, you know, turn up the volume, don't move, rivet yourself, and stand by.

0: Back now to Bob Lazar and Gene Huff, and the story continues. Here we are at Area S4 south of Groom Lake, and I guess by now you're in great anticipation, Bob, wondering what you're going to be doing.
1: I was. Actually, I was just about to make a point before we broke, and I can't remember it.
0: Well, that's why you have Gene Huff. Gene?
1: Gene doesn't remember either.
0: Gene doesn't remember either.
1: Boy, I think my short-term memory
2: is contagious.
1: He was talking
2: right before we broke about it. He had no idea why they chose him of all the people in the world. But that's
0: well, actually, Gene, you had said, why don't you tell him, Bob, why they chose you? And Bob said, I have no idea. And we were talking about the work he did at Los Alamos.
2: Right. Hmm. Yeah, he was... I was implying something else. In other words, I was telling him, reminding him of why there were vacancies, why they needed to hire someone, why someone wasn't in his slot.
0: And we were talking about the fact that he was not the first one necessarily.
2: Right.
0: And that makes sense. In other words, if they had something they didn't understand, I can imagine they would bring in an array of people of different disciplines to take a look-see.
1: Well, that might have been the case, but yeah, you know, to this day I can't figure out why. You know, if certainly you look at my record and the way I approach things and the work I had done before was a little more renegade, and maybe that's what they were doing. Was looking for someone that would approach a project from a different road. And
0: are you able to talk about what you did at Los Alamos?
1: I did several things. Initially, I was working on the polarized proton target on the accelerator. The accelerator there at Los Alamos is a linear accelerator. It stretches about, if I remember, about a half mile. And it's one of the more unique setups in that instead of running a single experiment on the output of the accelerator, mm-hmm. The beam is split into different areas. Mm. And all these different areas are, I don't know really if they're leased or rented to other countries or other scientists, but several other people and other groups from all over the world essentially can conduct experiments simultaneously. At different times, they'll fire different particles down the target for different lengths of time, and you know, everyone can run their own experiments and, you know, see what's going on. There was also some Star Wars development done there.
0: Okay. I'm sitting here listening, trying to imagine any application for what you were about to do. And you don't...
1: At S4.
0: Yeah.
1: There's none. There was no direct connection at all. This is, you know, one of the things that has perplexed me forever.
2: But how could there be?
1: Maybe this was the point that I was going to make. In fact, it is. It just popped back in my mind. What was strange about the interviews I had had was, you know, certainly there was some technical questions here and there. They essentially knew my background already.
0: Mm-hmm.
1: But what they were most concerned was what I had done in my spare time, which I found to be very unusual.
0: Now, what had you done in your spare time? You had worked with propulsion systems in your spare time, right?
1: Right. I mean, they were essentially concerned with more of my, you know, for lack of a better word, play time than they were with what I was or what I had currently done.
0: All right. Well, let's take this back to Edward Teller. When you had a conversation with Edward Teller, did you talk about your playtime? Did you talk about...
1: Well, I was talking about, at that time, the static ramjet engine that was, in fact, that was in the front of the paper.
0: Uh-huh.
1: So we were talking about, in fact, at that time, I had filed patents on it, of how the device operated without the need for fuel pumps and things of that sort because of the type of fuel it used.
0: What is a static ramjet engine?
1: It was an offshoot of a pressure jet engine, which was invented by Eugene Gluharf, who was also coincidentally the inventor of the rocket ejection seat that's used on all fighter aircraft.
0: Indeed.
1: He developed that, I believe, in the 50s, and in the 70s I had run into him, and really, as a kid back then, started working in my spare time as I went to Pierce College at that time, working to improve on the design. I came off with an offshoot of the design, which was a little more complicated, but produced a lot more thrust. The basic design of the engine is it has no moving parts at all. One property of propane is that it sticks to hot metal.
0: Mm-hmm.
1: This eliminates all the needs for flame holders and things of that sort inside the engine, which makes it more complicated.
0: Mm-hmm.
1: I'm trying to think of a couple other points about it. But it was a pretty different design as far as jet engines go. And with the changes I made, it was essentially a different type of engine. And after I had gone past the development of it on a test stand, I built a slightly larger one and installed it in the back of a car. And it was a convenient mobile test setup as opposed, well, and additionally, it was something kind of interesting to play around with in the desert.
0: Sure.
1: Which is where the whole article came from in the newspaper. But
0: all right, well, then I think you've answered your own question.
1: But someone playing around with jet engines really doesn't qualify him or her to work on something of extraterrestrial origin.
0: No, but then again, who does have qualifications to go work on something?
1: Well, there's a point.
0: So I can understand, and if here's how I would, based on what you said, I'll bet here's what happened. The article in the paper, the conversation with Edward Teller, and probably his suggestion, which probably amounts to more of an order, that you'd be a good person, kind of a rebel, to go take a look at the stuff they had at Area S4. That would be my best guess. That's a pretty good guess. What do you think, Gene?
2: I agree. I think that Edward Teller's word carried all of the weight in the world, and I also agree with you that who would have a background, who would be qualified to work on a gravity propulsion system and an antimatter reactor and the things Bob later ran into. And Bob's a comprehensive problem solver, has a background in physics and electronics and in propulsion, and I can understand why they'd hire him.
0: Well, yeah, if you're going to go, if you really have extraterrestrial craft and you're trying to figure out what makes them go, then you're going to go find somebody who works out of the box. In other words, is a bit of a rebel and kind of works out of the normal box and experiments and tinkers and is interested in propulsion. That's the kind of person you're going to go for because there's nobody out there with specific qualifications for that job.
1: Yeah, obviously.
2: In addition to probably other considerations of a psychological profile and, you know.
1: Yeah, that they were also very concerned with.
0: Your psychological profile.
1: Yeah, they were concerned with how I handle stress. In fact, I remember one of the questions was, have you ever thrown tools around in the lab or anything to that effect? And I thought these were very strange questions for what we were talking about. But well, in either case, I got the job and wound up there. But
0: haven't you ever thrown tools?
1: No, actually, I haven't.
0: I have. I've kicked radios too. One all the way across the room. Put my foot through it. Anyway. So then you seem qualified in most every way, as much as one could be qualified for that. So here you come to S4, and were you immediately led into this area where these craft were?
1: No, absolutely not. In fact, the first day there, I went in, and I think my first stop was to go to the medical office there. I believe there was a nurse in there. I'm pretty sure that was my first stop, and I had to go through a series of what I was told were allergen tests.
0: Allergen tests?
1: Yeah. They took my arm and drew a little graph on it and pricked each little area in my arm with different little needles.
0: No kidding.
1: And, in fact, I was not permitted back to work, for 2 weeks until there was a reaction, or if there was to be a reaction, with any of the substances they put on my skin. And they said, we're working with some extremely exotic materials here. that we're not all that familiar with, and we want to know if there's going to be any problem with them. And I said, well, that's, again, odd, but acceptable. And I was also given an injection there, too, which was a... Yeah, which was a wide-spectrum... what did they call it?
0: Antibiotic?
1: No, it wasn't a wide-spectrum antibiotic. It was a wide-spectrum something or other.
0: It's always good to know what they're shooting you with.
1: Yeah. I thought, now, I mean, there have been so many, I'm sure, which we'll get into later, you know, so many ridiculous stories, offshoots of what actually had happened to me. You know, people said, oh, well, they injected you with Thorazine or so on, or this was the memory drug that wiped out your memory so you could only remember back and forth and, you know, so on and so forth. But I'm pretty sure that wasn't the case. This was, they were mainly concerned about the, well, you know, here you're dealing with actual extraterrestrial materials. And if we're going to be crawling around on them, taking things apart and having contact with them, you know, they imagine... They want to make sure that the people working on it are fairly safe. Well, that in one hand weighed against the fact that, you know, don't forget the United States government fed fallout to people from time to time.
0: You bet.
1: And, you know, did other strange things to them. But,
0: when you were originally told your story, Bob, years ago, that wasn't known. Hazel O'Leary was not around yet, and everybody regarded your story as absolutely incredible, beyond belief. But then when Hazel O'Leary stepped out and said the following occurred, everybody went into kind of a stupor and said, my God, we did that? So your story isn't so out of
1: line. Well, a lot has actually changed in the past 10 years. If you remember, you know, 10 years ago, too, the predominant theory about how gravity propagates in any physics textbook, you know, related to gravitons. Mm-hmm. And now the predominant theory is gravitational waves, which is exactly how some of, and some scientists and physicists of that time, you know, pointed out one of the many reasons they say the reason this story can't be true was that this was absolutely ridiculous, so on and so forth. And now it's spoken of as a matter of fact. This is how gravity propagates through space. And it's just interesting to see how things slowly, over the span of a decade, quietly change. You know, and that's one thing I do keep an eye on.
0: Yes.
1: But
0: and I take it your arm didn't break out inappropriately, so you passed.
1: No, I think it did develop a small eruption somewhere, but it was nothing to be concerned about, or so I was told. So we just proceeded from there.
0: As you know, there is a group of people suing the government over illnesses they have suffered from work they did at Area 51. And that is proceeding quietly in court. It's not going to be so quiet when it goes to trial, but that's underway now. So, indeed, there are some pretty exotic materials up there.
1: Actually, you just reminded me of something. When was that, Gene? When... was it right after that where I collapsed from the kidney?
0: Oh.
1: You remember that?
2: And, right.
1: And you had, was that there or after I had left the project?
2: No, you were still in the project.
1: So that was right after that.
2: Right after they did these tests and gave him a shot.
1: You know, it's kind of surprising. I forget that.
2: Drink a strange substance and...
1: all I remember is that you were at a Toyota dealer or something like that. And
2: he was in such pain. His kidneys hurt so bad he thought he was going to die, and... to that point, Bob had never had any health problems or had never had any sedatives or painkillers, and the doctor gave Bob a shot of Demerol. And I called him, and he was floating on cloud nine. It wasn't even coherent, and I came to his house to see what was wrong, and then he was literally high from a painkiller they gave him just so he could stand the pain in his kidneys. So whatever went through his system certainly stuck there.
1: Yeah, so there was an adverse reaction to something.
0: Do you think that was, well, of course you have no way of knowing whether it was the allergy test they put you through or the shot they gave you.
1: Or wasn't it an amazing coincidence that, you know,
2: but he had no prior kidney
1: stone or
2: problem.
1: Something. Yeah, I mean, it is, you know.
0: Well, I take it you went to the doctor.
1: I did, yeah.
0: What did he say?
1: I don't remember. I think he said he gave me a shot. Of painkiller, Demerol, I believe it was, and he took a urine sample, a blood test, and he asked if I had any previous problems, anything strange, and you know, obviously I said no, certainly didn't mention anything about getting an injection
0: right.
1: in a strange place in the middle of a desert.
0: Right.
2: Didn't they do X-rays or a CAT scan or something and find
1: not a CAT scan.
2: They did
1: an X-ray to see if there was any blockage. But
2: there was nothing.
1: A day later, or I think even the next morning, everything was fine. The X-rays came back negative, and I believe the blood work came back negative too, as did the urine sample. So, in fact, I think his conclusion was that perhaps I had passed a small stone.
0: Mm-hmm.
1: And, you know, wound up in my bladder, and then it would probably hurt coming out again. But, you know, that never occurred, and, you know, whether or not that scenario is correct, you know, again, it's just speculation. But, I don't know, that you just stirred that up in my memory. I don't think I've even mentioned that since it...
0: That's how little bits and pieces come back. How's your health now, by the way, and since then? Okay.
1: Oh, fine. No problem.
0: All right. So anyway, you pass all their little tests.
1: Pass all that. The next thing to happen was that I was led into a room with quite a number of little briefing packages, briefing papers. These range from 2 pages to about 5 pages, little folders with different aspects of the project that I was working on. This was, I believe, the part of the first day and the second day that I was working there.
0: So they just sat you down at a table and had you begin to read about...
1: Yeah, what these were, just basic overviews of what each group was doing. Just essentially to give you knowledge of what the other facets of the project were about.
0: A general overall knowledge.
1: Right, had no specifics whatsoever,
0: figures.
1: But if in, for instance, there was a group with metallurgy, and so on and so forth.
0: All right.
1: It also contained some of the names of the projects.
0: Oh, it did?
1: Yeah.
0: All right, that's a good place to break, so relax. We'll be back shortly. The story you're hearing is a remarkable one, and we're beginning to hear new details because Bob's remembering new details. Bob Lazar and Gene Huff are my guests. The subject, Area 51, more specifically Area S4, where, as you will hear shortly, extraterrestrial craft were back-engineered. Yes, that's what Bob did. I'm Art Bell, and this is Coast to Coast AM.
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1: Well, here I am, and Bob Lazar and Gene Huffer here. It's the story of a lifetime, and we're trying to develop it slowly and get as many details as we can. But we're about to get to the very interesting part here, so hang with us.

0: Now back to Bob Lazar and Gene Huff. Now you're welcome to fax in a question. As a matter of fact, I already have many, but I'm going to hold them until the story unfolds completely. Then we'll ask some of the fax questions. Then we'll go to the phones. So if your dialing finger is itchy, and it is because they're all ringing, just relax. We'll get to the phones in due time. Right now, let us unwind the story. Back to Bob Lazar and Gene Huff. Gentlemen, you're back on the air again. All right. So here we are. You're in a little room with a bunch of briefing papers giving you more or less an outline but not specifics of what of the work being done on. Actually, at that point, did they state what it was that was being worked on?
1: Well, at this point, yeah. This is the first time I really knew exactly what I would be doing. And this is where it was stated that the project was essentially that of back engineering an extraterrestrial craft.
0: That must be quite a line to read.
1: Well, it was, and it was also hard to believe, because certainly going into the project, I was basically a nuts and bolts guy and certainly didn't believe in UFOs and thought everyone was crazy that even considered the topic. I certainly believe that there was life elsewhere. Certainly life can exist on other planets, other galaxies, other solar systems, but I just found it very hard to believe that there was any intelligent life visiting Earth. And
0: you had never had any close encounter of the third kind?
1: No. No, and I thought people were basically crackpots that thought so.
0: Whacked out.
2: But also, Art, he was into science and technology, and he certainly wasn't well-read. I mean, he had never heard of the, you know, Betty and Barney Hill case, or he didn't know anything about the Roswell crash or anything along those lines. I mean, he wasn't interested, and he didn't pursue it. And if you all remember, really a decade ago, I mean, some of that information was available, but certainly wasn't prevalent to the point that it is today with websites and movies and television shows.
0: Oh, indeed. As a matter of fact, before we proceed, Bob, I'd be very, very interested to hear your reaction. I have interviewed now twice, very rare interviews, by the way, hours-long interviews, with Colonel Philip Corso. And I'm kind of interested to get your reaction to Colonel Corso's revelations about the back engineering and insertion into American industry he did of artifacts from the Roswell crash. Were you surprised to hear about that?
1: This is the first I'm hearing about this.
0: Is that right?
1: What is all right. Inserted into
0: all right.
1: American
0: Philip,
1: industry?
0: Philip J. Corso, Colonel.
1: Believe it or not, I really am completely uninterested in the topic UFOs and never follow it at all.
0: All right. Well, this
1: I'm in the dark as far as all this is concerned.
0: This is a man who was given the job. He's now 82 years of age, by the way. He was given the job of he was actually handed a filing cabinet by a general, and he was given a job of figuring out what some of these things were and introducing them into American industry, specifically Bell Labs and some others at the time. And these were artifacts from Roswell, and he is very, very credible. He wrote a book called The Day After Roswell.
1: What specifically? What devices?
0: Devices that led to, and it's going to be hard, night vision scopes, for example, fiber optics, for example, the transistor, for example, a lot of leaps that, by the way, particularly the transistor, there's not much of a paper trail for. If you look back at the development in Bell Labs of the transistor, there's not a big paper trail. Yes, it arrived, but there's not a big paper trail about how it arrived.
1: Well, I'm so skeptical of something like that. The reason being, well, let me tell you, certainly you've seen pictures of the first transistor. We know it was developed at Bell Labs. We know there were a couple of guys working on it. But you know what the first transistor was. It was essentially just, it was more along the lines of a diode, just a PN and a P junction. It's on a big slab of silicon. It really couldn't do anything. Certainly, if we had been given that advanced technology at that time, wouldn't it have been something a little more down the road?
0: A lot of it was. A lot of it they had no idea. And
1: well, is he saying that he worked with some of these guys or hinted
0: no,
1: to
0: he,
1: them? Or was this all a big conspiracy and everyone was...
0: No, he was he was just a middleman, and his assignment was to take something that looked interesting and take it to American industry and try and determine the function and whether it could be duplicated or not. It's a long story, and I don't want to burden you with it. But
2: also, Bob, he's highly qualified. I mean, this guy is
1: I'm not immediately debunking him, but I'm, you know,
0: sure.
1: It's just my natural reaction to jump on that.
2: But, Art, he was an officer in the military and held some very lofty positions, right?
0: Oh, absolutely.
1: Well, I'd actually be interested to... to look at that.
2: Art, I actually gave him UFO magazine so he could read about it, but he doesn't read about UFOs. So.
0: I understand. It really is true. People don't believe this about you, Bob. They think you are the guru of ufology. And
1: have you got the wrong guy.
0: Yeah, and it just isn't true.
1: No, please.
0: You see, I remember the interview I did with you before. I remember it very well. Anyway, here you are reading about all of this, and... you get sort of an overview of it all, and probably by... what are you thinking by then? I mean, is your mouth hanging open? Extraterrestrial?
1: It is, to some extent. And another part of me is beginning to wonder whether or not this is true at all. Or if this is some...
0: some sort of...
1: psychological test.
0: Mm-hmm.
1: You know, everything else was so way out, essentially. Maybe this is, you know, another game that we're playing.
0: Maybe they're just trying to determine what reactions of people in science would be to extraterrestrial craft or the fact of extraterrestrial presence of any kind at all.
1: Right, and certainly all these thoughts had gone through my mind. From there, now the days have kind of blended together in my mind. It's hard to separate what happened on each day after that, but I believe that the next time I went there was the time that I was actually let in through one of the hangar doors. Now, normally we drove alongside of the installation and came in the main entrance.
0: Mm-hmm.
1: This one time, we drove up and one of the hangar doors was open.
0: Uh-huh.
1: In the hangar doors, as plain as day... or in the hangar door, as plain as day, was the craft that I had later labeled the sport model. A very sleek-looking, very stereotypical flying saucer. My immediate reaction was, this is the new generation fighter that we're working on. For whatever reason, it's saucer-shaped, but immediately in my mind, I said, this explains all the UFO sightings throughout history. It's just been the development of this thing.
0: Here it is. The
1: right,
0: saucer.
1: Here it is. This makes, you know, perfect sense.
0: I've got a model 5 feet away from me here, a tester model, which I believe the Tester Corporation built based on your description.
1: Right. It looked exactly like that.
0: Is that what we're talking about, the
1: exactly.
0: sport model you call the sport model?
1: Yeah, very sleek, sporty looking. Yeah, that's it exactly.
0: I'll be damned. All right. So you drove by this thing.
1: We actually stopped in front.
0: In front.
1: I was led out of the bus, the security guard first, then Dennis and myself. Dennis walked on ahead of me, and the security guard told me to keep my eyes forward and just follow Dennis into the back. And at the back of the hangar, there was a door that led into a hallway in the office areas. I walked right by the craft. The door was off the craft, or hatch, whatever you want to call it. Right alongside of it was an American flag adhered to it. A little sticker, not, you know,
0: really?
1: A flag. Now, all that did was cement it in my mind, thinking, well, this is, you know, obviously this is it. I slid my hand along the side of the craft, which the guard didn't appreciate, and I was told, again, keep my hands at my side.
0: What did it feel like?
1: Walk forward. I say it felt like metal, and the reason I say that is because it was cool to the touch. So, yes.
0: It could
1: have been an advanced ceramic or something, absolutely. But to me, it felt and it appeared like metal. We continued in, and this is where I first met the person that I'd be working with, Barry Castillo, or Castile, however you pronounce that. And this is when I first saw the initial components of the craft that had been taken out.
0: So they had begun to gut this thing, then?
1: Not this particular one. There was more than one there.
0: How many?
1: There were actually 9 craft, not all like this, but from what they told me, from what I saw, there were 9 craft, and don't ask me where they came from or how we got them or anything. I have no idea.
0: Mm-hmm.
1: But the craft were in different, really different states. Some were completely dismantled. Some looked as if they would be operational, you know, that they hadn't been touched at all. But apparently, from what I understand, all the crafts had the exact same reactor and propulsion system in them.
0: Did any of the craft look as though they had been in a collision or crash?
1: No. The only one that had damage to it looked intentional. It was a craft that had it's kind of hard to describe, but the area around the craft, the lip, if you will, was very broad and flat and thin, and it looked as if it had been stood up and a projectile fired through it. The hole from the distance that I saw, it looked around 4 inches, but it could have been at any size. It looked as if the metal was bent outward, and that could have been dropped from the sky. Someone could have fired a projectile through it. Who knows? Again,
0: well,
1: this is speculation.
0: That alone is very interesting. In other words, we're not dealing with Superman's cape here. Holes could be blown through it.
1: Right. Of course, on the other hand, it's an extremely unscientific test. You take something as prized as that, you don't stand it up and fire a cannon at the thing or a howitzer. You certainly, you know, take a small quantity off and, you know, do your analysis of that piece. But for whatever reason, that was the only one that looked like it sustained any damage. Some of the other craft were dismantled to some point, but certainly not wrecked. The only craft that I was permitted to work on, to touch, to have anything to do with, was the craft that I termed the sport model. That's the one that you have a model of there.
0: Well, as you turn around, as you walk in on all of this, though, Bob, you...
1: No, I did not see this all at one time. I saw this one craft. Now, the hangars are all next to each other, and only at one time, way down the road, were all the bay doors open at one time, and I got a glance to see in what was the other hangar doors. But for the most part, all I knew was that there was this one craft, and now in my mind, I am convinced that this is just a U.S. manufactured, extremely secret, you know.
0: Craft.
1: Fighter, reconnaissance craft, who knows what. But
0: and the little American flag did that for you?
1: Oh, without question, that was it. It's a done deal. So what do you say?
0: You look at it and say, turn around to your companion, we'll call him, and say, wow, or my God, or where did these come from?
1: No,
0: or?
1: Nothing. Well, I just had a smile on my face, if I remember, walked into the back door, and then the introductions began. The only other person I really interfaced with was... Renee, I don't remember his last name, and I actually can't remember what in the world Renee did, but for the most part, Barry and I worked closely together. Now, this is also the first time that my supervisor left me alone with Barry, and, this is where the learning process essentially began.
0: This
1: is where my view of everything changed.
0: Did they tell you at that point what your specific job was? In other words, there it is, and it's sort of like, okay, what am I supposed to do?
1: Well, that's what this, you know, that's where we begin now. This is exactly what this meeting with Barry entails is the description of precisely what I'm supposed to be working on, what my function in life is now at this place.
0: Mm.
1: And this is where I find out that we are essentially, well, number one, that the briefings I was reading are correct.
0: In other words, they are extraterrestrial.
1: Right. These craft are not extraterrestrial. The scope, the aim of our project is now to back engineer these craft, or this one particular craft, with the intention of duplicating it or duplicating the subsystems within it using earthly materials. So that was the project. Now, this hit me quite hard at that time, and needless to say, now, this night I didn't get any sleep. It was fairly exciting before that, but certainly Barry just telling me this wasn't enough. This is when we also had some demonstrations on what we had found out, or what information had been gleaned so far from the technology that we've seen. It was all very fantastic, and it was absolutely mind-boggling.
0: Well, I know you don't follow all this, but I have to ask, have you seen Independence Day?
1: Oh, absolutely. Yeah.
0: Oh, okay, good. At least you've done that. You remember when they brought everybody into Area 51 and they opened the big door and you want to see
1: Well, they invited me to the premiere of that.
0: Oh, they did?
1: Yeah. In fact, they made me stand up for some reason.
0: They made you?
1: Yeah, and just introduced me.
0: I see.
1: But, in fact, someone called, I don't remember the people involved there, but when they were talking about the movie, the making of the movie, so on and so forth, the lab technician there, I don't remember his name in the movie, but who wore the white lab coat, they called the Bob Lazar guy.
0: Right. Yeah.
2: Dean Devlin was the writer.
0: Ah.
1: I don't remember the other people that were there, but I thought that was pretty funny. But as they said, they had taken, for the movie, they had taken much of the UFO lore stories and everything that had been circulating around for years and, you know, threw together the script in a short time and, you know, produced it. So that wasn't, great. It looked nothing like that, by the way, but, the idea was the same.
0: Same idea. All right, well, we're at an interesting juncture here, and the real fun is about to begin. Were you told that you were going to be working on one specific area of back engineering, or were you going
1: only.
0: To... Only.
1: Yeah,
0: only?
1: Power and propulsion system and everything else was essentially off limits.
0: Meaning you couldn't even touch it?
1: No, I couldn't touch it. However, I did get to go on the craft one time. And this was for the express purpose of only seeing the placement of the reactor and how the gravity amplifiers worked, how the emitters moved freely underneath on the primary level, and just how all the subcomponents, fit together.
0: All right. That's a good place to hold it. We're at the top of the hour. Take a good few moments to relax, and we'll be right back. And we will kind of recap at the top of the hour. And then you're going to hear about an extraterrestrial craft, what it looked like, what the power and propulsion systems were, how they worked, and believe me, much more. It's not Independence Day, but it's the same idea, except in this case, it's for real. From the high desert, an area near Dreamland, this is Coast to Coast.
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1: Good morning, everybody. What an unusual, rare opportunity, one that may not come along for a while, incidentally. My guests are Bob Lazar and Gene Huff. Bob Lazar is the ex-government scientist who, back in 1989, came forward with the fact that he had been...
2: 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And now, Art Bell.

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1: Employment, early employment in New Mexico, to his introduction to Edward Teller, to his employment, finally, and we've had a lot of details we've never heard before, at Area S4. And we have just arrived at the point in the story where he has met up with what he calls the sport model craft. And I've got a studio cam here, and I will endeavor over the next 30 minutes to take a good picture of the tester model, which is said to be a faithful reproduction, and we'll confirm that with Bob, of what he saw. I've got one right here. By the way, you can get one of those from Tester. So all of that and a bit of a surprise coming up in a moment.

0: Now back to my guests, Bob Lazar and Gene Huff. And gentlemen, I have a surprise for you. Bob, you were in effect recruited, I think, by Edward Teller.
1: Mm-hmm.
0: I have a friend who's listening to the show this morning as we speak, believe it or not, all the way down in Perth, Australia. His name is Stan Dale, and he was also recruited by Edward Teller. And he's got a question or two for you. I'm going to see if we can bring him up. All the way from Perth, Australia, there's a slight delay in the phone line transmission. Stan, are you there?
1: Yeah, Art.
0: Okay, very good. Bob Lazar is on the line, and I know you followed the Lazar story, and you might briefly, just very briefly, recap yours and ask a question.
1: All right, very briefly. I was working in the computer business in Dallas in 1970, 71. And I, among other things, I was also doing some investigation for the FBI at the corporations where I was working as an undercover kind of plant.
2: Mm-hmm.
1: During this time at this company where I was working, it was a large corporation. It was called Valtex Optical at the time. It had 100 sub-corporations, and a lot of them operated in Nevada. And during the time I was there, I was approached by one of the senior executives of this company to go meet with a doctor, James R. Maxfield, at the radiation research clinic over a couple miles from where we had the office in Dallas. And I didn't go for about a month, and then I met this same executive at a morning coffee in the executive tea room. And he said to me I hadn't been to see his friend Maxfield, and the reason he'd asked me to go was because I had talked to him about some work that I'd been doing in my time off, my private time at home in my own laboratory, working with two things. One was a thermionic electrical converter, and the other was a rather novel method, I thought, of propelling a flying aircraft, which was circular-shaped and, you know, flying saucer, you'd call them today.
2: Mm-hmm.
1: Anyway, in the course of having told this guy just over coffee, well, he kind of got reasonably interested in it and told me I ought to go talk to a friend of his, and didn't do it. So 30 days passed, and he says to me, look, you haven't been to see Jim Maxfield yet. Please go this afternoon. I've booked you an appointment at 3. So I go over to this place, and it's not like a place that sees people very often. It was open. The door was kind of ajar, but there was no cars in front of it and daylight. And I walked in. The lights were off down the hallway, and I walked down the hallway, and it was kind of dark. And suddenly this nurse, well, I guess a receptionist-type lady, appears out of nowhere from the side, and she says, yes, can I help you? I said, oh, gee, I didn't know anybody was here. Look, I think I've got the right building. I'm looking for this Dr. James R. Maxfield. And she said, oh, yes, Dr. Maxfield is here. He'll be out in just a second. He's down the lab. And so, sure enough, within a minute or so, this big, tall dude comes out in a white medical coat, smoking a cigar and wearing cowboy boots. He says, ah, yes, yes, I've been expecting you. Come on into my office. And at this time is when I first got introduced to this clandestine organization in the United States that was headed by Dr. Edward Teller, and who Maxfield worked with.

0: with Teller. And this organization had been working since the mid-50s on something like 50-some-odd projects, all related directly to flying saucer technology, if you wish to put it down to that level. I was just the latecomer on the scene. They showed me about their base down at the South Pole under the ice cap. I had to access it by submarine or something similar. And they explained to me, they knew what I was doing. They even knew what I was thinking, virtually, because they asked me about my physics, and I said, well, look, thinking I was talking to some of the greatest physicists in the world, which I was, I didn't have my degree in that area, and, you know, I said, well, look, guys, or sir, you know, I've been working on a way to unify gravitational, electromagnetic, and magnetic effects. And he said, oh, look, spare me all that. He said, you're working on anti-gravity, and let's get to the meat of the matter. How are you doing it? And that's when they started, or when he started telling me that I need to finish my research with them down in Australia instead of America. And that's why I'm here today, is because those guys packed me up and sent me down here. We parted ways in 1972 or 3, I think it was. I was only with them for about a year. And I got rather disenchanted with all the technology they were holding back from the people. I still was young enough to think that we could... save the world by giving technology to countries that needed food and grain and water and stuff shipped back and forth rather rapidly. But anyway, because of that, we parted ways in a real huff, and I kind of hid in the bush for a while because they really kind of thought it would be better if I was buried. And then after coming out of that, I wrote the book The Cosmic Conspiracy to kind of be insurance and told a lot of what I had gone through in there and left the rest for, I'll tell the rest if you get short with me. So now that's my side, Bob.
1: That's a did
0: you ever run into Jim Maxwell at all on your side of it?
1: No, I haven't. Actually, well, now I've got 1,000 questions now, but one of the a prominent one on my mind here is what was Teller's function?
0: He seemed to be in charge or overseer of all the projects at the highest level. That's all that I was told.
1: See, this is something I've always wondered about the project down where I worked, and no one really ever spoke of him, but I got just a gut feeling that he was silently in charge of everything. And what you're saying is also very interesting, because a lot of what you're talking about seems to mimic some of the things we were working on.
2: In fact, Bob, when if I remember right, when Teller called you, when you originally got the call from him to contact the gentleman at EG&G, Teller said that he was no longer active but worked in a chief consultant capacity.
1: That's right.
0: Uh-huh. Something happened after I left because, in fact, I'll tell you, I had minders appointed down here who really run this country and run the prime ministers. My minders operate out of a group called the Melbourne Club. And they're, you know, the old kind of British Raj, cigars and port, white-haired guys. Anyway, they brought me into their halls of power, and I had lunch a few times with the kingpins there. And my mentor was Sir John Williams and Henry Somerset. Sir Henry Somerset. Anyway, we were sitting there one day at lunch, and they were talking amongst themselves about someone moving in on them, or they were like an undeclared war status, and that they were losing. And they never mentioned aliens or all that kind of stuff, so don't jump the gun. But I heard them say, well, yeah, Henry, it looks like we're going to lose this. You know, they're just moving in. And I waited, and nothing else was said. And I said, well, excuse me, gentlemen. I said, by they, thinking I'd be clever, I said, do you mean the European Economic Community? Because we've been talking, large corporate or money deals in the country. And they both look at me like I'd, done a route at the table or something, and said, oh, maybe we'll do some fishing up the farm this weekend, Henry. Yes, John. And, immediately I knew that I asked a question that I should have known the answer to already and didn't. Anyway, they indicated at that point that they were being taken over. Well, I got away from the organization and wrote the book and all that. Years passed, and about 7 years ago, I have a friend in Scottsdale, Arizona, named Conrad Murphy. And Conrad goes... to a lot of places, and he races boats and cars, and he's fairly active fellow in business. Anyway, Conrad is invited to give the morning devotional at some big business breakfast, like for the Arizona 500 Club or something like that. And so he rang me. He said, look, guess who I'm going to give the you know, the breakfast benediction right next to, who's sitting right next to me next week, is you know, Edward Teller. And I said, wow. I said, can you get to Dr. Teller and say, you know, take a message. I want to talk to him. He said, not a problem. So I waited and waited, and the week passed. And so Conrad rang me back, and he says, wow. He says, well, I sat next to him. And he said, you know, it was all kind of, you know, normal conversation, give the benediction, eat a bit. And he says, after he had a couple bites, I said to him, look, what do you know about this fellow named Stan Deo, you know, down in Australia working on anti-gravity and, you know, flying saucers? And he said, Teller looked at him very blankly and said, don't know the fellow. He says, oh, that's odd. And he reaches in his coat and pulls out a copy of my book with my photo on it and turns it up in front of Ed Teller. He said, the blood drained out of his face. And he looked away, and a general over on the side who was in uniform came over and took Teller and said, Dr. Teller's got another meeting, and took him away. So I wondered at that point whether Teller was in charge of anything anymore. You see what I'm saying?
1: I do. That's very interesting.
0: I've never been able to get back to the team. It's, you know, I think they did lose. Whatever was trying to take him over did.
3: And so anyway, after all of that, Stan had to sort of lay low for a while, and he just sort of ended up staying in Australia.
0: Well, Art, I had to give up my U.S. citizenship to keep from being extradited at the time that they were trying to get to the bottom of this, okay? I'd love to be back in the States.
1: Were they trying to prosecute you for anything? I mean, what was...
0: Well, I wasn't sure
1: like
0: how
1: there's
0: it was going
1: a lot
0: to go
1: of story
0: because...
1: Missing.
0: Sorry, say again?
3: See, that's a delay we have.
1: Oh, I...
0: Sorry, my fault.
1: No, just go on. It just what was the reason? What were you? Were they trying
0: to
1: prosecute you for?
0: There were a number of things, Bob. One of them was that. There were a number of things. Oh, jeez. Can I just put the dog on? She wants to say something here. Just a second. I don't know. As I said to you, I was doing some undercover work for the FBI, and they deny, of course, that there were 700 of us doing.
3: It's a clear dog from Australia. Believe me, it's coming through very clearly.
0: These are the most popular dogs on the planet. They've seen a bird out here, and they're trying to eat it.
3: All right. Well, the question is, Stan, were they trying to prosecute you, or were there threats on your life? How serious was it?
0: Both. When I went underground, they had really determined they were going to put me underground permanently in Melbourne.
1: Well,
0: so
1: you
0: as
1: that
0: a result,
1: much?
0: I ran, and for a little over a year, I traveled in the Australian bush with, you know, let the hair grow out and wore the sunglasses and traveled with the hippies and whatever, just disappeared. Finally, I got hungry and had to come back in. And when I did, I came in under an assumed name and worked for a while. But eventually they caught up with me because I applied for work in companies and had to show my passport.
1: Can I interrupt you for a second? What was the threat that you presented to them?
0: Well,
1: were they afraid of the information that you had? So that was their main concern, that you were running around with information that you could possibly divulge to someone else? And
0: well, first of all, I would be able to identify them. I mean, I could identify, you know, like by name, the people that were head of it in the Aeronautical Research Center at Fisherman's Bend in Melbourne and in the Australian Club, who, of course, control the prime ministers of this country. And there was a number of things that I was privy to that would be rather embarrassing. But in their defense, let me say this. Now that I've had time to think about it, if I'd have been in their position and they were holding the secrets they were and were under the pressures they were, I would probably have ordered my execution as well. It's bigger than one person's life. It's a really, I'm sure you would appreciate this, Bob. What we're talking about is a cover-up of incredible proportions.
2: Were you able to continue your research, or did they have all the requisite hardware?
0: Of course they did. I did do some. I did play around a bit what I could do, but you know, I didn't have access to high temperature coating. I couldn't put my barium titanate or anything else on the capacitive surfaces. But your little that video you did with the little ship that had the thermionic converter on it.
1: Mm-hmm.
0: I don't know why you had to have an element whatever it was 1115. Because we were quite aware that you could convert thermal energy at around 37 gigahertz on the sampling frequency. You could take random heat and convert it into flowing electric energy.
1: Well, that's just a thermionic generator. I mean, yeah.
0: That's it.
1: But all that does is that, that's just providing electrical power.
0: That's correct. As I say, we didn't need 115 to do that, though.
1: Well, yeah, no one does. I mean, that's how, space thermionic generators just use, plutonium to warm, essentially, a thermocouple using the, Seebeck effect or whatever to, produce, electrical energy. However, the basis of the craft that I worked on, the electrical energy was merely a byproduct. That was not how the entire craft operated. That's where the 115 came in.
0: Now, the other thing I noticed here is you're using gravity wave A and gravity wave B focus fields.
1: Mm-hmm.
0: In the stuff we were working on, the field we would generate was in a toroidal field that would curl.
1: Well, that's exactly how this was generated. It was essentially in a toroid around the craft.
0: Ah, okay.
1: In fact, some of the animators gave me some fantastic graphics that I haven't really been able to post anywhere, but I did want to put them up on the web somewhere because there are a lot of people that are interested in the actual propagation of the gravity field, and I was just about to give those to the guys that handle our web page, and it might be worth having a look at that.
0: What's the website?
3: Just go to my site and you'll be able to jump right over. Stan, we're out of time in this half hour, but from what I've heard, I think that you two should be communicating.
0: I know. Well, I never have been able to reach Bob. He kind of did like I did, went to ground, I think.
3: Yeah, well, what I'll do is I'll provide Bob with your number in Perth.
0: Okay.
3: With your permission. Is that all right?
0: Fine. Excellent.
3: All right.
0: Nice talking to you, Bob.
2: Email might work well, too.
3: Yes, it does work well, and we can make those arrangements as well. So.
1: Well, that would be fine. Yeah, I'd like to talk to him.
3: All right, Stan, thank you very much, and we'll put you two in contact. All right?
0: Good night.
3: All right, good night from America, and we'll be right back with Bob Lazar and Gene Huff. This is Coast to Coast AM.
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1: Bob Lazar and Gene Huff are my guests. This is one of the wildest, most believable stories you've ever heard. I wonder if everybody out there understands the significance of what they're hearing. It's sort of coming out in a matter-of-fact way, but do you understand the significance of what you're hearing? Take Stan Deo, for example. Very much a religious person, a very devout Christian, and very much a truth-teller. And now Bob Lazar, and the same matter-of-fact kind of delivery. But consider, please, consider exactly what you're really hearing this morning, the implications of what you're hearing, what it means.

0: Gene and Bob, you're both back on the air. It's kind of interesting when you listen to people like Stan and you listen to people like Bob, as far as we've gone with the story, it's all laid out in such a calm, matter-of-fact way that I think a lot of the public has a tendency to lose sight of the implications of what they're hearing. But you've told the story so many times, Bob, that I guess it comes out that way, sort of in a matter-of-fact way, huh?
1: Yeah, it pretty much does.
0: All right, let us return to your story. Now you're in, you've had a chance to get in the craft, and what are you doing? What are you working on? What are you seeing?
1: Well, if I remember, this is, I have just met with Barry, and we're now going over things. Let's see. Well, this is, as I said, when I first realized exactly what was going on, what the implications were, and precisely what I'd be doing. In the room, this is a lab off the main hallway,
0: okay.
1: And in the room is one of the reactors from one of the crafts and one of the amplifiers from one of the crafts also.
0: How big are these?
1: The reactor, I would imagine, is about, 2 feet, somewhere, but 18 inches, 2 feet, somewhere in that general area.
0: Not really big, then.
1: No, not large at all. Yeah, odd-looking thing. Has a bottom plate and then half of a sphere on top of it. The amplifier itself is about 2 feet in diameter, probably 4 feet long, cylindrical shaped, with something that would look like plates on the outside of it, black in color. These are very unusual and essentially hollow, very, very unusual looking devices. This isn't actually the amplifier that I always catch myself calling it that. It's the emitter. It's the device that is moved on a pivot, and it's where the gravity wave actually is or emanates from. Quite similar to a horn on a microwave system. As it turns out, gravity waves behave a lot more like microwaves, at least the gravity waves that are being produced by this system do. So you have waveguides and things of that sort that you'd see in a microwave system. Those are the main components of the craft that were in the lab at that time.
0: What does that suggest or tell us about the nature of gravity?
1: Well, actually, you have to look and see what we really know about gravity, and you know, we really, as it turns out, don't know anything about gravity. As people have said, we can certainly measure its forces or measure its effect on things,
0: right.
1: But really, to this date, there is no, and a lot of people don't know this, that there's truly no conclusive evidence at the present time that gravitational waves have ever been detected in a laboratory. Now, there have been several gravitational wave detectors built, and you can assume that they're detecting gravitational waves, but they can also be detecting many other energies of or fluxes of energies from who knows where. So it's something we can hardly measure. Something we certainly know the existence of, but we know very, very little about it. It's essentially a big hole, a black hole, if you will, in physics as we know it.
0: Actually, the physicists that I've talked to are not altogether certain whether it's a push or a pull. And
1: I think are pretty sure it's a pull. But in physics today, physics itself is so fluid, yet so many people, either true physicists or armchair physicists or, you know, scientists, whoever you run into, really stand their ground on theories, and yet you know, most people tend to forget that these are just theories. You know, they are not, you know, these are not facts. This is a topic we know very, very little about. And as I said some time ago, we, or the prominent theory was that there are gravitons, alleged subatomic particles that actually, you know, accounted for the force of gravity. However, people that do bring that up really don't know much about that theory either, because there was never an actual particle called a graviton. The whole concept behind a graviton was that because I'm trying to think of how to put this in layman's terms. They basically wanted to quantify gravity. Maybe I shouldn't get into this yet.
0: All right, you're looking at this thing. When you see it, do you know what it is?
1: What are we talking about?
0: Well, the
1: I've already lost my thought.
0: Okay.
1: We're looking at the amplifier itself.
0: That's right, that's
1: okay.
0: Right.
1: Okay, well, we'll save the technical discussion for later then. No, basically, I have no idea what I'm looking at.
0: Okay.
1: You know, I had to be led through everything. The first demonstration that was presented to me was the actual operation of the reactor. Now, this in itself is nothing short of a miracle. We're dealing with something extremely small, maybe 2 foot square, maybe 6 inches high, just on outside dimensions. And the power output of something like this is equivalent to a little nuclear power plant. I mean, it's very impressive. Also, the fact that it's not producing any waste heat, which is a violation of one of the laws of thermodynamics.
0: You bet.
2: Bob, not to interrupt too much, but didn't you say that that reactor put out as much power as Hoover Dam?
1: I remember I recorded all the data I had about it, but off the top of my head now, I don't remember the output of the reactor.
2: The lay people like me in the audience, so they can imagine the type of power we're talking about.
1: But it was a huge amount of power coming out of essentially a very small place.
0: What did the demonstration actually entail? I mean, what did you see?
1: Well, first was certainly not the electrical output of it, but it was showing me the gravitational field around the device. Now, the only reason I started going off on a tangent about gravity is because I guess my whole point was that we don't have a machine. There is nothing in existence that can make gravity. I've seen a lot of people, just lay people, telling me stories about how they'll watch a film on NASA and how the astronauts are training and they're in a little chamber and they're floating around in a weightless environment. They don't realize it's an airplane doing a crash dive. That there is no machine that makes gravity. I mean, at all. Nobody has that.
2: On Earth.
1: On Earth, right. And here was a device that in operation was doing this. To do that, Barry told me, he started the reactor. When it was operating, after a short time, he told me to put my hand or attempt to touch the sphere on the top of the reactor. And as my hand got close to it, you can feel a force exactly like putting two like poles of a magnet together.
0: Wow.
1: Kind of that soft
0: push.
1: Yeah, a soft push, but a what you're experiencing now is more of an anti-gravity field, which is something, you know, something entirely different.
0: Oh, anyway. No, that's extremely interesting, Bob, because as you may have seen, they've done experiments now in Sweden with incredible magnetic fields generated in a fairly conventional manner, and they have actually levitated frogs and plants and all kinds of strange little things they've levitated with.
1: Is this documented?
0: Oh, absolutely.
1: I haven't heard anything about it. With a magnetic field?
0: Oh, absolutely, yes.
1: Well, certainly frogs are not magnetic. I wonder what... is this just a raw magnetic field?
0: Electromagnetic
1: field?
0: An electromagnetic field, raw and gigantic, and they had a little chamber.
1: A big superconducting
0: yes.
1: setup?
0: Yes, yep.
1: They're levitating a frog?
0: You got it.
1: Was it written up anywhere?
0: Absolutely.
1: Huh. I wonder how this managed to pass me by.
0: I'm glad to be delivering so much news to you tonight, Doug. but obviously...
1: do you have any...
2: is it on your website?
1: Not to run off on another tangent here, but is there a name of any of the people or anything you can reference me to where I could look?
0: I'm sorry, this second I can. It was Finnish scientists. It was carried on NBC, ABC, CBS. All the networks had it. They had the photographs of the frog floating there.
1: Boy, that's a tremendous discovery there.
0: Well, it is. It just when you mentioned to me the tremendous gravitational field and the effect on your biological hand,
1: mm-hmm.
0: It immediately flashed to that experiment in Finland. So there you are. Anyway, so you pushed
1: One more question. Have they levitated anything non-conductive, something with no water in it, like just a, I don't know, what a...
0: Well, they levitated...
1: plastic or something like that?
0: No, I don't think so. I think that it was plants, nuts, frogs, spiders.
1: So it was all biological material?
0: Yes.
1: That's...
0: Yes, but you said yourself, you felt the gravity with your hand. Now, that's
1: right.
0: The biological effect.
1: Right.
0: Anyway, I don't want to stunt your story. I just couldn't resist telling you that.
1: No, I'm glad you brought it up. That's actually very, very interesting to me. As time went on, we tossed a little golf ball at it, too. And it never did hit the sphere. It merely ricocheted off the field, which, again, was an impressive display.
0: Indeed.
1: A
0: golf ball is not... in any way conductive. It has no moisture, it has no...
1: Well, or minimal amounts.
0: Very, anyway. So minimal.
1: Aside from the fluid
0: sure.
1: center golf balls.
0: Oh, that's right. They are fluid centers, right. Aren't they?
1: But in either case, this was a quite a impressive demonstration, just in the fact that this is producing omnidirectional gravitational field around the unit. It was later connected up to the emitter and the amplifier, and where the gravitational beam out of the emitter can be focused. This, again, was extremely impressive. The gravitational wave or waves coming out of the emitter were focused into a small point and produced a little black dot in the air, hovering in the air.
0: Really?
1: Now, this is not to say it was a black hole, but what it was showing me was that it could bend light. Now, the only thing that can bend light is gravity. You know, it's...
0: that's right.
1: A lot of people say, well, light can be bent, so on and so forth. Usually that's diffracted or refracted, but where you can only bend light is with gravitational waves. So... to me, again, this was another impressive demonstration.
0: But it really was a kind of a black hole.
1: Well...
0: In the sense that it was absorbing, at least in that
1: particular... Well, a black hole, you know, by definition itself would be the source of the gravitational distortion as opposed to, you know, this...
0: The byproduct.
1: By focusing on it. And, you know, you're also, you know, a black hole... quantum singularity and blah, blah, blah, blah.
0: Sure,
1: blah,
0: but the theory is the same, isn't it? In other words, you saw the blackness because of the intense focus of...
1: right, where light
0: was
1: couldn't escape.
0: Yeah.
1: Yeah, essentially true. Still, it was an extremely impressive demonstration to me.
0: Oh, yes.
1: So, basically, those were the... Well, there were. We did get to essentially fool around with it a little more. But he was updating me with basically what had been learned in the time that they had the craft there. He wasn't really specific on how long the craft was there. He was very elusive on many of the questions that I presented to him.
0: How many did you... Yeah, that's something I want to touch on. You must have had a million questions by then.
1: I did. And he would answer them... peripherally. He wouldn't really get down to the meat of the question.
0: Mm-hmm.
2: But at that point, Barry had a higher security clearance than you did, didn't he?
1: Yeah, that's probably true.
2: That may have been the reason.
1: Yeah, who knows if he was told to do that or that was his own decision or what. But again, he was just basically filling me in with what they knew and what my job was going to be. And this was it. This was finding out how this subsystem of the craft operated in the craft, operated outside of the craft. Could this eventually be duplicated using another power source? Could this power source be duplicated itself without using exotic materials and so on and so forth? Sometime later, I got my only view inside the craft, which again was extremely exciting.
0: Yeah, no kidding. Now, can you describe what you saw in that craft?
1: Yeah, I was let in again by what's his name? Not Barry, Dennis. And we walked up a small roll-away stairway that led into the craft. It was very cramped getting in the doorway. The hatch was removed. I really didn't pay attention to see how it was fashioned to it or if there were hinges or anything. A lot of people have asked me that, but it was, you don't spend time looking at how a door was connected somewhere when there's a flying saucer in front of you. In either case, I went inside. Initially, you must bend over to get in. There is very little headroom.
0: So whoever originally flew in this was small.
1: Right. Whatever flew in it was tiny.
2: And if you notice, Art, if you're looking at the model of the sport model there, out near the equator of the disc, I mean, it literally comes to a point, and it graduates as you go towards the center. So, obviously, the ceiling is very low near the edge.
0: And for the benefit of the audience, with internet access, I've got a photograph of the sport model on my live studio cam right now.
2: Oh. Okay, go ahead, Bob. I'm sorry, I didn't mean to interrupt.
1: As you walk into the craft, first of all, I should address a few questions that people constantly ask me.
0: All right,
1: and,
0: please.
1: One of them is certainly, well, how did you feel going to the craft? Wasn't it the most exciting thing in your life? And I know I've said this a thousand times before to many other people, but it was not, the feeling at that time was not of excitement. It was a very ominous feeling.
0: Ominous.
1: Very much so. It was more of a feeling like, I really can't describe it. It's difficult to put into words, but it was a very ominous feeling, more like, are you sure we should be here? But, of course, after the fact, it was certainly exciting, but it was a very, very odd feeling because, and it was no pun intended, it was a very unearthly setting inside.
0: All right, that's a perfect place to hook them and hang them up until we come back from the news. So everybody relax, we'll be right back. All right, Bob Lazar and Gene Huff are my guests. I'm Art Bell. This is Coast to Coast AM.
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1: Well, good morning. This show is obviously going to be a five-hour program, and it's going to be a collector's item. Believe me, a collector's item. So, you may have time. You can actually begin calling now. As we go deeper and deeper and deeper into Mr. Lazar's experience at Area S4.

0: Art Bell now turns it back to Bob Lazar. And Bob, you're right. I'm sure you know all the questions that people would ask if I started picking up phone lines now. So what about being inside that craft? What do people generally ask, and how do you respond?
1: Well, first of all, is the overall description inside. Entering the craft is, like I said, certainly uncomfortable for an adult human being.
0: You realize that you're not in a place that was designed for humans.
1: Exactly. And it certainly is different from anything that you're familiar with. And what I mean to say about that is everything is basically one color. Normally, any area you're surrounded in is always different textures, different colors, so on and so forth. The inside of the craft is essentially all a dull pewter aluminum color, very metallic looking.
0: Mm-hmm.
1: There are no sharp right angles anywhere, and the description I've given before is it basically the craft looks like it was just injection molded, essentially like the model was. There are no seams anywhere. Everything inside the craft looks like it was fashioned out of wax, heated for a short time, and then cooled to where everything basically melted into what was next to it, what it was sitting on. That's about the best description I can give as to how the inside looked.
0: Seamless.
1: Seamless and very unusual. Again, no right angles anywhere. The structure of the craft, the skin from the outside was smooth. Inside, this is very difficult to describe, but if you can picture yourself inside a disc of a flying saucer shape, and you're inside looking at the wall surrounding you, there was an additional structure, kind of a secondary wall. It was kind of repetitive archways that looks like it was either for structural integrity or, as we later found out, something to do with the waveguide and the gravity amplifiers themselves. But if you have the box there you're looking at, you notice what I'm saying is kind of difficult. There's a little booklet that came in there that has a nice cutaway view of the craft, but it's very difficult to describe without drawing a picture or seeing something visual.
0: Well, the lucky people on the internet can see what I'm holding up. The others are going to have to make do with your word pictures, or go out and get a copy of the tester model, or how else might people see? Is there something on your, well, again, it would be your website, so it's just people with computers. So we've got to formulate word pictures for people without...
1: Yeah, I'm not really good at that, but that's basically what the... There are three levels to the craft. When you enter into the main level, and that's basically what you see. As far as what's on the main level, well, first of all, the dimension of the craft is about 52 feet in diameter, about 16 feet high. That's just the overall measurement. Now, back on the inside of the craft, what you'll see in the center of the craft is the reactor itself. Extending from the reactor up through the top of the craft is the waveguide. It kind of looks like a little chimney, more or less. Surrounding the reactor in the center of the craft are three seats. These seats all face one direction. Also near these three seats are the three gravity amplifiers themselves. They look like consoles, just solid rectangular objects. There's, when I say consoles, I don't mean there's any buttons, lights, or anything of that sort. And in fact, there were no buttons, lights, switches, or wiring in the entire craft.
0: Really?
1: Really. that's also quite an impressive feat.
0: No levers, no buttons, no lights, no switches.
1: However, I did not get to go in one part of the craft, so I really can't say what was there. But I do have a good idea as to what was. Now, this was all on the center level. Immediately underneath, there's a small breakaway part of the floor as you walk in to the craft over to the left. It's a collapsible hexagonal, very unique doorway. People have asked me, have you ever seen anything in any of these crafts, any of the technology that could be used today, something simple. And that's certainly one of them. Aside from the high-tech gravitational propulsion system, so
0: sure.
1: on and so forth, something very, very simple to understand and easy. And anyone that's taken a six-pack of beer or bottles or anything like that, you'll notice that if you push on the sides of the, you take all the bottles out, you push on the sides of the box, it all collapses flat.
0: Yes.
1: And the floor itself was hexagonal in shape and made of little square hexagons like that, of thin metal, with a little notch cut out. So basically, to operate it, you just stuck your hand in the notch and pushed, and the entire thing collapsed flat and left a hole open. However, since you're, when it's, I'm getting tangled with my words here, trying to, because there's so many other things going through my mind. When it's extended and it's, the opening is closed off, it's a very strong structure. Because you're standing on the top of hexagons, the metal is relatively thick, even
0: you
1: though
0: bet.
1: You kind of have an idea of what I'm trying to present here.
0: I absolutely do. Of course, I understand how it derives the strength. Yes.
1: So it's very easy to collapse one way, but that's one simple thing I thought would find uses somewhere, somehow. Something that could be made right now. In fact, I've fashioned one out of thin metal. Have absolutely no use for it, but it's just one of those strange things. I've never seen anything like it, and it's certainly something that could be, used in some sort of architecture somewhere.
0: Now, the craft you were in had all of its, the generator, the amplifier,
1: right,
0: all,
1: this
0: all
1: was
0: of
1: all on the first level.
0: Everything was intact.
1: Absolutely.
0: All right.
1: Well, let me take that back. One of the amplifiers was removed.
0: All right.
1: On this craft. When you do collapse this little porthole, you can fit your body through at least the upper part of it and look underneath. This is the lower level of the craft. This is where the emitters, what I sometimes call the gravity amplifiers, hang down. These are three of the cylindrical shaped black objects, 2 foot in diameter, 4 feet long, that actually emit gravitational waves from them.
0: Like a microwave horn.
1: Right. They are positioned directly underneath the larger rectangular gravity amplifiers on the first level and are in fact connected to them. The actual physical connection between the emitters and the subflooring above it, again, is something very interesting. It's a short piece of pipe, I'd say, maybe 12 inches longer, maybe slightly, 12 inches long, maybe a little longer than that.
0: Hmm.
1: But this mounting flexes in any direction, but it's a solid piece of pipe. It's something very, very unusual, and we see the same thing being used on the waveguide to the reactor. From what we could see by applying an electric charge to different parts of this structure, it would bend quite easily.
0: Really?
1: Yeah. It's again something very difficult to describe without drawing it exactly how this operated, but it's it was not made of in a telescopic form where you'd see something like a car antenna where it would collapse down on, each section would collapse down onto one another. It was a solid piece. If you can imagine just a solid piece of pipe and applying an electric charge to it and having the pipe bend but remain rigid after it had done so. Anyway, this compromised the focusing system for these three amplifiers. They receive signals from other parts of the craft. The amplifiers would focus in on a certain point, and you know, this is basically how the amplifiers were aimed. And the craft had, again, it's kind of a lengthy explanation, but there were two different modes the craft we found would operate in. One is called Omicron, and one is called Delta. The Omicron configuration was the standard operating mode of the craft, and it's where it used one single amplifier to maintain its elevation in the sky. One of the other amplifiers was rotated 90 degrees and essentially pointed straight out ahead of the craft. So with one amplifier working, it essentially produced an anti-gravitational pillar to stand on. With the amplifier that was rotated 90 degrees, instead of what we would normally think along the lines of propulsion, where a jet would essentially exhaust material, hot gases out the back,
0: right?
1: Where we would normally think along the lines of a propulsive force, what the craft did was essentially create a distortion in front of it.
0: A distortion, now.
1: A gravitational distortion.
0: Is that like sort of creating a well, in effect?
1: Exactly. It would create a little distortion, a divot in time-space, if you want to call it that. A well is a good analogy, too, to where the craft would actually, this is kind of the low-performance mode, if you want to give it a name, but where the craft would actually continuously slide downhill.
0: Yes.
1: A very awkward, strange mode of propulsion. I mean, we have nothing that would even really relate to something like that. But it's kind of backwards, if you see what I'm saying.
0: I do.
1: The other mode of propulsion...
0: And you, before we go to that, you would imagine this mode of propulsion to be used in what configuration? In other words, in an atmosphere, for example?
1: In an atmosphere, just maneuvering around small objects.
2: Yeah, source of gravity, probably near a planet or moon, would you say?
1: I would imagine so, yeah. I don't think it would be used in space. There would be some, by definition of this mode, it requires some force, some large amount of gravity to be acting on the craft, so you would have to be near some sort of gravitational body.
0: So all right.
1: I would imagine as it was hovering around the ground, this is what would it...
0: All right, makes sense. And then there was another mode.
1: The other mode is the Delta configuration, and this is how it normally travels through space and makes large jumps. The craft flies with the belly facing the direction you want to go, not as you would normally see the craft in a science fiction movie.
0: Ah.
1: The gravity amplifiers are all brought up to power, and they're focused on a single point. This point now becomes an area of intense gravitational distortion, many, many times more than what we were talking about before. And this is where the true warp drive comes into effect. This is where you actually bend, you begin to distort space and time. And instead of the craft actually flying, you're basically distorting the fabric of space around the craft and move without actually traveling. You're not moving in a way.
0: If I'm visualizing this correctly, it's kind of like the other mode, except far more intense, and you're constantly moving toward this warp, or with this warp. I don't know which way to think about it.
1: Well, you actually become part of the other space. It's a pretty wild concept, but something that it really isn't unknown to us. As I've stated before, you know, to most people, this sounds like wild science fiction. However, we know most of these things are possible. We know, for example, as I stated in that tape, that we can see stars that are behind the sun. And the reason for that is the intense gravitational field of the sun bends not just light, but it bends space around the sun, and we can see some things behind it. We know that we know space, gravity, and time are all interrelated. We know this for a fact. We know that around areas of intense gravitational fields, time essentially slows down. I mean, it's certainly been theorized that if one was to orbit a black hole, an area of tremendous gravitational distortion of gravity well, for instance, that time would virtually stop.
0: Right.
1: So with all these things interacting, this is how you can travel a great distance with essentially no time elapsing. First of all, you're bending space towards you. By doing that, you're actually slowing time. Not to say that this is a time machine, it's just a byproduct. Whenever you produce a gravitational field, whenever you're around an intense gravitational field, time slows. It's just
0: Bob,
1: the way
0: did,
1: it is.
0: Bob, did you discern all of this yourself after long examination?
1: Not.
0: Oh, no. This
1: no,
0: was.
1: Absolutely not.
0: Okay, they gave you this then.
1: Right. Mm-hmm.
0: All right. And so, God, you've got. So then you're in the craft. Then your job, I guess, is to go back to the gravity amplifier and the rest of it that they've already got disassembled and try and back engineer the thing or try to make it work with materials that we have here on Earth. Is that correct?
1: Basically so. Well, basically is to start at the very beginning and look at the reactor and try and see how from ground level the device operates. And this is where apparently I came in to the project.
0: All right. And that is where we must pause. Bottom of the hour. Bob Lazar and Gene Huff are my guests. Don't move.
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1: Tell you what we're going to try to do. We're going to try to get as much of the story out as we can in this next half hour, and then we will open up the lines.

0: back now to Bob Lazar and Gene Huff. Gene, basically the silent one right now, sort of helping out as he can. Let's see. Bob, in the interest of time, because, you know, we could spend 10 hours with this, perhaps not before you fell asleep, but...
1: Well, we did make some coffee here. I was I detected I started rambling and not saying anything, so hopefully this will help. We are about 3 hours past my bedtime.
0: I see. I appreciate it. The nation appreciates it. This really is an incredible story. Now, briefly, you went to work, obviously, trying to back engineer this.
1: Right.
0: How far did you get? What'd you learn?
1: Well, not very. And I need to digress for a moment here, and this is where I learned one of the reasons why I was hired. Initially, our work started on the reactor. We figured that's the center point of everything, and this is where we should really concentrate our efforts, and apparently that's what the people before me did, too. Apparently, there was an attempt to analyze the operation of one of these reactors, and I got to read the notes that the gentleman before me had left. There was a fatality, or actually three fatalities, if I remember, when they attempted to do this. For some...
2: Welcome to Nigh Underground, bringing you Art Bell classics all the way from the high desert. 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
1: But this was a story that was relayed to me, and just something I thought I'd pass along. Also, let me add one other point, too, that has really nothing to do with this, but we were also talking about static on the phone
2: yes.
1: a few minutes ago.
2: Yes.
1: Coincidentally, earlier today, now I have no cordless phones in the house. I was on the phone with Jean, and my neighbor comes to the door and tells me that she can hear my conversation on the phone on her cordless phone. I found that kind of hard to believe, so I picked up her cordless phone and listened and could hear everything fine on mine. I mean, that's very unusual,
2: well,
1: to say the least.
3: And Art, he called me, and I could literally hear his neighbor talking on a cordless phone in her house from my house.
2: What you need, then, is a sweep of your
3: yes.
2: house.
1: Absolutely. Well, I called Sit and Tell, and they should be here tomorrow, too. But, you know, what an odd coincidence that 10 years ago, I certainly haven't had any problems like this for a long time, but that is pretty unusual. Anyway, back to what we were talking about.
2: Sure. Three who went down before you, three who died, so there you are. What do you do?
1: Well, basically followed in their footsteps up to that point. What we did find was that the reactor operated, at least the lower part of the reactor, the base plate, operated like a little cyclotron. And in fact, the first cyclotrons were almost exactly that size. They accelerated particles to a high speed in a circular fashion along this base plate. The particles were then diverted by electrical and magnetic fields up into a target area, which is what was inside the domed part of the reactor. And this is now where we get into some exotic material. One of the elements we identified in the reactor, we then found, well, again, we had identified
2: an element.
1: An element, a super heavy element, one that doesn't naturally occur on Earth, and certainly one that we haven't synthesized. This element was identified as 115. Now, normally, the higher level elements, the ones that we have produced in accelerators, decay in a fairly short time. In this case, what we were seeing was a stable element, one that was not undergoing any radioactive decay, which is very unusual. However, again, this is something that science and chemists have already theorized, that there should be an island, essentially an island of stability, for elements around the 114, 115, 116 area. However, we certainly haven't been able to produce anything that high up on the periodic chart, but apparently, you know, this is what we were observing.
2: How much of this element 115 was available?
1: There were 223 grams in the craft, in the reactor.
2: 223 grams. I heard a story, I think it may have been from John Lear, that, and this jumps us way ahead, but that you somehow got some of element 115 out of that area. Is that true?
1: I really don't want to comment on that.
2: All right, I didn't think so. John didn't want to say much about it either. But that was rumor. We'll let it stand as a rumor. All right, so element 115, something that we don't have yet. I think we have progressed a little bit up the scale, but we're certainly not at 115. Where are we now? What is our...
1: I believe the last isolated was 112.
2: 112,
1: and
2: yep.
1: Most of the more recent work has been done in Darmstadt, Germany.
2: All right.

0: In fact, I believe there's their plan to produce element 116 is coming up next. I think they plan on. I don't really. I think it was californium and calcium or something. Do you remember that, Gene?
1: Yes. I think they were going to fuse curium with calcium, and they were going to end up with element 116, which they then thought would decay in a chain of unknown nuclides and see where the island of stability actually settled.
0: But they are very close to attempting to. You know, pierce that island of stability and seeing what's going to happen. However, producing one or two atoms of it really isn't going to let them determine, you know, how the substance is going to react. But at least they're there. They're almost to the point now where they can begin to look at some of these exotic substances.
1: Right. There are a lot of people waiting to see if they can perform any experiments or find this, you know, gravity A that Bob alludes to. But really, when you read, and I'm certainly a lay person, when you read on these, for instance, the website for the Lab for Heavy Ion Research in Darmstadt, Germany, you can see that they actually detect these atoms when they make them, and getting an atom or two, it doesn't put them anywhere near having a quantity of it that you could hold in your hand and actually study for any macro scale type effect.
2: You bet. Bob, how long were you then at S4 doing your work?
0: It was from December of 88 to April of 89.
2: December of 88 to April of 89. Okay. What went wrong? When did the whole thing begin to go to a sour, and why?
0: Boy, there's a long story. Okay, the Reader's Digest, this story.
2: Reader's Digest version.
0: Yeah, a Reader's Digest version of this, which is typically longer than the entire story itself.
1: Do you want me to tell it?
0: If you got a shorter version than I do, well, go ahead.
2: All right, how about this? At what stage of work were you when it began to go bad?
0: Well, very early. Well, go ahead, Gene. Give it a try.
1: Well, you know, Bob had been on an on-call basis, and right when he got to the point where he's told you about up to this point, they stopped calling him into work. And this was very frustrating. He wasn't a fun guy to be around. And what had happened is when he, as he told you before, he had to sign documents allowing them to monitor his phone and fax and computer and anything that came into his house over a phone line. And to make a long, sad story short, Bob's wife was having an affair, and they found out. And when they gave him his security clearance, they deemed him to be financially stable, emotionally stable, and just generally stable. And so now they knew that he was going to be having some emotional problems, and they stopped calling him. Ultimately, they heard his wife admit that she had had an affair to her mother over the phone, and she ultimately told Bob. And they called him in and yanked his security clearance, saying that they deemed him to be a sure candidate for emotional instability, and that he could reapply again in 6 to 9 months. So
2: I've never heard any of this before.
1: You've never heard this?
2: No.
1: Yeah, that's the reason that he lost his clearance. It had nothing to do with him.
2: All right. Well, you had signed all these papers, Bob. What motivated you to go public? I mean, that's weird in itself. I mean, why did you go public? Surely you had to worry about your life, you had to worry about your career, and I don't know whether it's everybody knows, but you were virtually, the modern term is erased. Your educational records were erased. A lot of the work you did in New Mexico was erased, save for one little mistake. I think your name was, and still is, recorded in a phone book, isn't it?
0: Right. For the most part, for the most part, everything was.
2: What was it they missed? Where was that? A phone book where?
0: That was, it was an old phone book in Los Alamos.
2: Los Alamos.
0: However, certainly they couldn't erase the as I mentioned at the beginning of our conversation, the newspaper article at that time clearly stated on the front page of the local Los Alamos newspaper that I was a physicist working Alamos Labs.
2: Yes.
0: So, you know, they certainly couldn't go back and make that disappear. But
2: they made a lot disappear, didn't they?
0: Yeah. Well,
1: however, Art, you know, they did lie to begin with. As you know, George Knapp, for your listeners, is at that point in time, was a news anchor for the CBS affiliate here in Las Vegas.
2: Channel 8.
1: Yes, and he had extensive correspondence with Los Alamos as well as Kirk Meyer, which was one of the subcontractors that Bob worked for. And they all denied. Kirk Meyer did say he was issued a Z number, which was a number required to be an employee and to get a paycheck. But none of them had said that they retained records that far back. And at this point in time, it was only, you know, 5 or 6 years earlier. It wasn't, you know, 10 years like it is now. And that they didn't retain any records at all. And George gave them numerous chances. He said, "Are you sure you have no record of Bob Lazar?" He asked Kirk Meyer, "Are you sure you have no record of Bob Lazar?"
2: Mm-hmm.
1: They denied. And then that's when Bob came up with the Los Alamos phone book with his name and station number in there. And then also he had a copy of the Los Alamos newspaper from 1982.
2: And how did they react to that?
1: Well,
0: we're also talking about two people. When I was initially hired on, I was hired on via a headhunter, essentially, for Los Alamos.
2: Sure.
0: And I worked, like I said, the initial time you work for anyone in a secure job, you have that time before your clearance goes through, and that's when I worked for Kirk Meyer, and then later became hired on directly at Los Alamos. However, both people, you know, either quote unquote lost their records, or just flatly denied the existence of me even working there.
2: Well, what pushed you to go public?
0: What pushed me to go public essentially was fear.
2: Fear of what? Fear of death? Fear of prosecution? Fear of...
0: Well, just fear in general, I imagine you can add them all together, and that was essentially what I was feeling at the time. You know, at that time, I had nothing other than what I had said to anybody. For the most part, if I suddenly disappeared off the face of the earth...
2: nobody would have noticed.
0: Well, not only would nobody would have noticed, I certainly have friends and family that would miss me, but no one would have known exactly what happened. And...
2: people disappear all the time.
1: Right.
0: Well, especially in Las Vegas. So I at least wanted to get what was going on out in the open. And I believe it worked very well. It was essentially a pushback against all the force that was leaning on me, where if I just went on in a subdued fashion on television and maybe just said a little bit... and just kind of gave a little shove back, they would lay off. And, it was a big gamble, but it worked exactly the way I wanted it to.
1: Also, Art, at this point, when he was trying to show those around him what was going on, is when he took people like me and his wife and John Lear out to the BLM land outside of Area 51, and we actually saw one of the discs tested in the sky. Now, Bob did this. After he told us the story, after he was in trouble and in fear for his life, he told those around him the story, and obviously we were a little apprehensive when a friend said, you know, we thought he was just working in you know, some project for the government. None of us really cared what he was doing, and, you know, so he wanted to prove that, not that we thought he was lying, but it's still an outrageous story to tell your wife and friends and say, oh, by the way, I'm working on flying saucers.
2: Sure, and John has told me the story of the trip up to Area 51, and there is video to support your claim as well.
1: Right, right.
2: Plenty of video. When the screenplay that you are now developing that is going to tell this whole story, Gene, when will this be manifested into something that we can go out and watch at the movies?
1: Well, you know, I don't think Steven Spielberg could tell you that. the fact is, the first movie deal, literally the president of the studio came to meet Bob and said, I'm going to make this movie.
0: Do you want to help or not?
1: Yeah, and 5 years later, that movie's still not on the screen, so I would not be so bold as to give a date, but these people do seem serious, and if they could wave a magic wand, they'd like to have it on the screen in the summer or fall of 1998, but I mean, who knows?
2: Well, the atmosphere for it now, after the way the genre has been going, has got to be just right.
1: Well, they say that if a mediocre movie like Men in Black, and we all had hoped Men in Black would be great, but it was kind of mediocre, it did $230 million just here in the United States, so I would say that's more than encouraging.
2: Uh-huh. Bob, are you going to act at all in the movie?
0: Well, actually, I don't want them to make the movie.
2: You don't?
0: No.
2: Really? Why not?
0: You really haven't been.
1: He's afraid they'll make it outrageous and won't stick to the storyline.
2: He's probably right, by the way. They will, you know.
1: Well, you have to. When you sign a contract for a movie deal, you have to sign, away every right. I mean, they could turn it into anything they want. And so Bob has kept it close to the vest and restricts what they can portray. They can't portray any live aliens.
2: I don't know. By the time it's over, you'll have little guys going, yak, yak, yak, yak, yak, yak.
0: Well, not with my name on it.
1: Steven Seagal will be fighting them with a machine gun, probably.
2: Well, it sure has been a pleasure doing this, and we sure did get a lot of good information out. And I want to thank you both, and I'm sure you both want to go to bed.
1: We do.
0: You got that right.
1: All right. Have a nice vacation, all right?
2: Thank you. Good night to both of you.
1: Okay, thanks.
2: All right, that's Bob Lazar and Gene Huff, and that's one rare interview. One rare interview. So if you want a copy of it, it's bound to be a collector's item. And if you can't get through now because it's going to be jammed, keep trying all weekend long. Well, I'm off to Egypt and Rome and Greece and all that sort of thing, but not until after Dreamland on Sunday. See you then. Good night, America.

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And now, back to Art Bell.

from the high desert and the great American Southwest. I bid you all good evening, good morning, good afternoon, wherever you may be in the world's 25 or more beautiful time zones, all covered like a blanket, one way or the other, by this program, Coast to Coast AM. I'm Art Bell, and it is my pleasure and honor to be with you throughout this weekend. Tonight, open lines. That's right, open lines. Now, I received endless suggestions for what we might actually do tonight, but after having... they're all good. Time travelers, you're welcome. People who have had very unusual experiences, you're welcome. You're all welcome. And so we'll just see what happens. In the truest tradition of Look Out Charlie Brown, because anything can happen tonight, that's what we're going to do. Let's take a quick look at the world, the depressing world. Former Republican Senator Bob Dole suggested Sunday that John Kerry apologize for past testimony before Congress about alleged atrocities during the Vietnam War, and joined critics of the Democratic presidential candidate, said he received an early exit from combat for, quote, superficial wounds, end quote. Dole also called on Kerry to release all the records of his service in Vietnam. Explosions and gunfire shook Najaf's old city on Sunday in a fierce, very fierce battle between U.S. forces and Shiite militants. As negotiations continue to drag on for the handover of that shrine the fighters have used for their stronghold late Sunday, U.S. warplanes and helicopters attacked positions in the old city for the second night with bombs and gunfire. Militant leaders said that the shrine's compound outer walls were damaged in the attacks. This one I'm surprised about. Senate Intelligence Committee Republicans proposed removing the nation's largest intelligence gathering operations from the CIA and the Pentagon and putting them directly under a new national intelligence director, Senator Pat Roberts, Republican from Kansas. The committee chairman unveiled on Sunday the most sweeping intelligence reorganization proposal offered by anybody since the September 11 commission called for major changes. In an appearance on CBS Face the Nation, Roberts acknowledged the full details had yet to be shared with either the White House or Senate Democrats, but I can imagine in the halls of the agencies that have three letters, they're having fits. I mean, you can, maybe you can't imagine, but, you know, all the three-letter guys, CIA, NSA, and on and on and on and on, these guys are used to their little kingdoms of power, and to imagine all of that stripped away from them is almost unthinkable. Unthinkable. I'm sure they regard it as unthinkable. So, if you could be a fly on the wall in some of those agencies, you'd see them at full scream. Movies. God versus Satan. Cast out space creatures at the box office. Demon thriller Exorcist The Beginning debuted, get this, as number one weekend movie, $18.2 million, displacing Alien versus Predator, which tumbled to number four. With $12.5 million. Studio estimates showed Sunday, without a paddle, a comedy about three guys on a canoe trip in search of treasure, opened in second place with $13.7 million. And this is kind of interesting. I don't know if you're following the Olympics or not, but three got medals, and Paul Hamm got angry. Here it says mad. You never get mad. That implies a state of mental instability. Angry would be the right word. The United States upped its gymnastics medal haul to 7 on Sunday night. This would be the most since the Americans won 16 at the boycotted L.A. Games in 84. And they might not yet be finished. Ham, however, failed to finish to medal in either of his events, finishing 5th on floor, 6th on pommel horse.
But he was more upset with the International Gymnastics Federation, get this, which acknowledged Saturday that a scoring error wrongly gave the gold in the all-around over Yang Tae-young of South Korea. Though FIG says it cannot change the results, they admit that it was wrongly given. They can't change the results. The South Korean nation does plan to appeal to the Court of Arbitration for Sports in hopes of getting a duplicate gold medal at the very least. So, indeed, Paul Hamm is not a happy camper. All right, there is the regular news. In a moment, I'll read you, as Paul would say, the rest of the story.

0: Now, a few other things. This from Lorraine. Hey, Art, did I miss it, or did you address that big storm about a week ago? I heard it closed Death Valley, caused flash floods and mudslides. Was Pahrump affected? As you know, I'm only about 20 miles from Death Valley. Just raised the obvious question. Okay. I'm about to tell you a story, but first let me tell you that this evening late, somebody sent me some of the photographs that were taken in Death Valley, and I took one of them and put it up on my webcam. Death Valley got clobbered, and so did we, and I'm going to tell you that story. But first, if you want to take a little jaunt up to the website, coasttocoastam.com, and go to my webcam, upper left-hand corner, it says Art's Webcam, click on that. That's a picture of a little bit of what happened in Death Valley. It was incredible. Oh, my, did we have a storm. Now, that same storm, of course, occurred here. And in our case, what happened was a cell developed directly above the southern part of the Pahrump Valley. And this was one of the meanest, biggest, nastiest, lightning-filled cells that you've ever seen in your whole life. It began at about 4 o'clock in the morning. Me being a night bird, I'm awake. I try to go to sleep sometimes before the sun comes up. That's always nice, so you don't have to see those nasty little rays entering your life. That's what a night person does. But at about 4 o'clock in the morning, it began. Oh, my God, did it begin. And here's what happened. The lightning strokes began to hit the ground all around us. Ramona and me went out on the porch, on our porch, and thought, well, this is going to be some show. Now, remember, I've got a total of 13 towers surrounding my home. 13 towers! One goes up 100 feet, the others go up 75 feet each, spread over 5 acres. And between those towers, I have stretched 1,600 feet of antenna wire, actually more, times two. So 3,200 feet, the better part of a mile of wire on 13 very, very large towers. So from my point of view, we were going to get hit. I got the fire extinguishers out. I got ready. I was sure that I was going to be hit. But an amazing, amazing thing occurred, proving, I think, a point that people have wondered about for years and years and years. And that is, bear in mind, these towers are steel, and they're grounded. Even the guy wires that hold them up are all grounded. So we had lightning hitting, turning everything into black and white colors, lightning hitting on our ground, just 100 yards from us, you know, the boom like that. No wait between the flash and the kaboom. It was so loud. It was so sharp. It was so constant. It went on for hours, and we never got hit. Our yard got hit. In fact, you could go out and look at some of the little green weeds that grow in the desert, and they were charcoaled, you know, where they got hit. But none of my towers got hit. Now, that's impossible. That is impossible unless the theory that my engineer, I called my engineer in Las Vegas. I mean, I was just amazed. He's the guy who put up the radio station tower for KNYE here in Pahrump. And I, you know, he's in his 70s. The guy climbs towers like he's in his 20s. Anyway, he said, Art, look. Next time this happens, take a pair of binoculars, and while the lightning strokes are hitting all around you, look at the very top of your towers, and you're going to see a blue-like plasma ball toward the top of the towers. And he said, what you'll see is you'll see the plasma ball begin to form as a strike gets ready to happen. But what's actually occurring is, instead of creating, like Ben Franklin with his kite, something absolutely designed to attract lightning, you have created a zone of protection. A zone of protection. Because these blue plasma balls are actually discharging rather than getting ready to take a hit. He said, I've seen it year after year in the work I do on towers, and this terrifying event, I mean, there's no way on God's green and or charred earth that I should not have been hit, unless what he said is true. And that is that actually it discharges the lightning before it can happen. And so anywhere else but the towers get hit. There are so many towers, and the discharge capacity of them is so great that it creates an actual zone of protection. But I assure you, during this horrifying number of, about 4 hours, almost 5 hours, it was terrifying. It was absolutely terrifying. We had lightning hitting all around us. Those kind of close hits. You know, this storm just formed above us and stayed above us and kept throwing bolts like God's hand, just going, here you go, here you go. Kaboom, kaboom, kaboom. It was really scary. And, of course, that was the same time my back was out, so I was powerless to sit there, except to sit there and sort of agony and just wait for the one that was going to light us up. Well, it never came, and the only answer to that can be that such an arrangement actually does create a zone of protection. So that's an amazing thing, and I thought I would pass it on to you. At any rate, here's something also, because I was not here last week, I guess Richard C. Hoagland made some comment, or some number of comments, indicating that I just might be a member of a secret society, or I guess that's what it added up to, and a lot of people sent me emails saying, are you going to respond to that? No, other than to say, years ago, people began accusing me of being a CIA guy, or NSA, or a member of some sort of secret society or another, the strange handshakes and all that stuff. And, you know, I learned very quickly in doing talk radio that there's no point in denying such things, because a denial only propagates more speculation. So I don't deny it. If you wish to believe that I'm a member of some secret society, that my strings are tugged by some dark shadow government figure behind the scenes, and that is what you're going to believe, and nothing I am going to say is going to dissuade you from that. So whether it's Richard or anybody else, no comment. No comment. You want to believe that? Go ahead and believe it. Now here's one for the books. This is on Drudge, or it was about an hour ago. If you want to check it out, this is incredible. Matthew Drudge, he's a good guy. He's reporting the following. The Weather Service warning catches Los Angeles by storm. Report stated dangerous tornado headed downtown. The skies in the Los Angeles basin were fair Saturday morning, when computers connected to the National Weather Service in Oxnard began screaming, quote, at 9:25 a.m. Pacific Daylight Time, the National Weather Service Doppler radar was tracking a large and extremely dangerous tornado 7 miles south of Glendale, or about near downtown Los Angeles, moving northeast at 20 miles an hour. An official bulletin issued at 9:30 a.m. Pacific Daylight Time warned residents that a tornado warning was in effect until 9:15. If no shelter is available, it said, lie flat on the nearest ditch or other low spot and cover your head with your hands. Nothing about kisses here. There was hardly a cloud in the sky, but the alert stated in horrifying detail, quote, the tornado is expected to be near Pasadena by 8:50. The warning remained on the state's Emergency Digital Information Service database for 4 minutes without any further comment. Until 08:58 Pacific Daylight Time. National Weather Service, Los Angeles, Oxnard, California, please disregard the previous tornado warning. No tornado exists. It's not clear if Weather Service employees believe they were actually living through a shock scene from this summer's FUS film, Day After Tomorrow, or if the event was simply a computer glitch gone horribly wrong. But one Weather Service staffer reached at the Oxnard office just hours after all the commotion, joked how someone there will surely be hiding in a ditch for this misfire. Developing. Drudge. So, there you have it. I'm sure that scared the you-know-what out of some people for a while. From Ananova, digital TV hides Earth from aliens. Now, this is something to think about. The digital television revolution means that Earth is less likely to be discovered by aliens, according to an expert. Frank Drake, and he is one, told the Search for Extraterrestrial Intelligence workshop at Harvard that, quote, the Earth is going to disappear, end quote, very soon now for aliens. He says radio signals put out by traditional television broadcast antennas are indeed the strongest evidence of our existence in space. Traditional antennas put out about a megawatt each, and this radio wave bubble now is extending 50 light years out from the solar system. But more and more TV is now being delivered by cable. No radio frequency leakage to space, and by satellites that put out just 20 watts of channel on average, all efficiently directed straight down to Earth. However, Drake said it might also explain why we have so far failed to uncover any evidence of aliens. In other words, if other forms of life have followed the same technological path as have we, then the time when they're radiating large amounts of RF that would go zipping right through the ionosphere and on out into space forever, that would be a very tiny amount of time, and that might account for why we just haven't heard the others yet, because look at us. That's what the story is saying. Look at us. We're about to be disregarding terrestrial broadcasting. In a very few years, it will end. Everything will come zooming into your home on, oh, I don't know, a fiber cable or perhaps transmitted by a satellite, but no longer radiated into space advertising our presence. Something to think about, huh? Yes, I've got a whole lot of environmental news. There is a dead zone out there. Actually, a couple of them. Here's one that's spread across the Gulf of Mexico. What is a dead zone? Well, a dead zone is a stretch of water that for some reason, scientists believe it's environmental pollution, but for some reason has absolutely no life whatsoever in it. A huge dead zone of water so devoid of oxygen that sea life can't exist has spread across 5,800 square miles in the Gulf of Mexico this summer in what has now become an unusual occurrence, or is it usual, about annual now, caused again, they think, by pollution. The extensive area of uninhabited water may be contributing indirectly to an unusual spate of shark bites along the Texas coast. A scientist at the Louisiana University Marine Consortium said Tuesday measurements showed the dead zone extended from the mouth of the Mississippi in southeastern Louisiana, 250 miles west to near the Texas border, and was closer to shore than usual because of winds and currents. So there you have it, a dead zone. There's another one, by the way. I think it's off the coast of Oregon somewhere. I'll look into that. And I've got a little more environmental news, and then we're going to rock. Oh, are we going to rock? Open lines all night long. Buddy, you're a boy. Make a big noise. Playing in the street. Gonna be a big man someday. You got mud on your face. You big disgrace. Kicking your can all over the place. Singing, we will win. The official website of Coast to Coast AM is www.coasttocoastam.com. Log on now. Buddy, you're a young man, hard man, shouting in the street, gonna take all the
1: Big disgrace, waving your flag.

0: All right, everybody, I want you to listen very carefully. The numbers on the weekend are a little different. We're preparing to do open lines. Anything you want to talk about, if what you've got is really good, then here's the way you get to me.
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0: It is indeed, and so there are the numbers. In a moment, we're just going to reach out to the larger gene pool out there and see what's going on. With open lines, unscreened, unprotected, well, you just never know what's going to happen. There's no way to ever know what's going to happen, but that's what makes it fun. Coming right up.

before I dive into open lines, just before that, there is one other item I absolutely want to get on this weekend, and it's because we just don't get the news we should get here in the U.S. We just don't get it. There's something going on with the media. I'm not going to try and address what that might be, but I'm going to read you a story that I think is very important, one that I think it's important you hear. It's from the U.K. news, of course, and it's entitled Hollywood Fantasy. Tidal wave disaster is just waiting to happen. Scientists says governments are ignoring threat of a piece of rock as big as the Isle of Man crashing into the Atlantic. And they're not talking about something from space. It has everything you could wish for in a cliche-ridden disaster movie. A beautiful volcanic island in the Atlantic is on the brink of catastrophic collapse, threatening to unleash giant waves that will wreak havoc around the globe within hours. And while scientists try in vain to make their concerns heard, the world's governments, make it plural, all look the other way. But yesterday, a leading expert claimed the doom-laden scenario was not only real, but was almost being completely ignored by people in power. Bill McGuire, director of the Benfield Grieg Hazard Research Center at the University College London, said that a huge chunk of rock, about the size of the Isle of Man, was on the brink of breaking off the volcanic island of La Palma in the Canaries. Now listen carefully. When Professor McGuire says it is not a matter of if the rock plunges into the ocean, it will trigger giant waves called mega tsunamis. It's going to happen, traveling at speeds of up to 560 miles an hour. The huge walls of water will tear across the ocean and hit islands and continents, leaving trails of destruction in its wake. Mega tsunami waves are much longer than the ones we're used to. When one of these babies comes in, it keeps on coming for 10 to 15 minutes, said the professor. It's like a huge wall of water that just keeps coming. Computer models of the island's collapse show the first regions to be hit with waves topping 100 meters, or that would be 330 feet, will be neighboring Canary Islands. Within a few hours after that, the west coast of Africa is going to be battered with similar-sized waves. Between 9 and 12 hours after the island collapses, waves between 20 and 50 meters high will have crossed 4,000 miles of ocean to crash into the Caribbean islands and the U.S. eastern seaboard, as well as Canada. The worst hit will be the harbors and estuaries, which will channel the waves inland. The loss of life and destruction to property will probably be immense. Britain would not escape entirely. Waves of around 10 meters likely to strike the south coast 4 to 5 hours after the island collapses, causing damage to seaside resorts and ports. Such devastating natural disasters are rare, occurring on average about every 10,000 years. But La Palma could collapse much sooner than that. The thing about La Palma is we know it's on the move now. The island came to the attention of scientists in 1949 when its volcano erupted, causing a huge chunk of the western flank to drop 4 meters into the ocean. Scientists believe the chunk of land is still slipping slowly into the water, say another eruption is likely to make the entire western flank collapse, and when it goes, Professor McGuire says, it will likely collapse in about 90 seconds. Now,

0: 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And now, Art Bell.
1: Enough. Recording high definition is incredible. So there you go. That's the first way. And coming soon, the blue laser DVD. And so we're making leaps and jumps and bounds in high definition. East of the Rockies, you're on the air. Hi.
2: Hello.
1: Hello.
2: Hey.
1: Hey.
2: It's Kurt. I'm calling from College Station, Texas.
1: Yes, sir.
2: Texas A&M and the George Bush Library.
1: Yes, sir.
2: Recently, you had a show on about the fence. Do you remember that?
1: Oh, of course, yes. With Peter Davenport, yes.
2: Right, exactly. Well, anyway, I did a little experiment. I hooked up my ICOM radio, and I also do a little satellite imagery as well. And this is hobby stuff, of course. And loaded up my satellite tracking program with the the newest Kipling elements. And sure enough, as they were passing over, you would hear just a little bleep. Pretty strange.
1: Well, I thought what Peter proposed was dead on the money and absolutely could be done and was so disturbing to those powers that be that I sort of awaited a knock on my door saying,
2: yeah, really?
1: Saying, what the hell are you doing broadcasting something like that?
2: Well, it worked. I guess all you need to do is triangulation
1: and
2: a little time configuration. You can probably just knock it right out.
1: I wonder if Peter has had a little knock on the door.
2: Probably so.
1: For proposing such a thing. Because, of course, in addition to seeing any UFOs or anything strange, it's going to see every secret U.S. and Russian aircraft and space thing that passes over. I mean, that's real serious.
2: Well, the funny thing is, this element system that I have, is supposed to have every listed satellite.
1: Sure.
2: But
1: so you can correlate that against what you actually observe and say, yep, there was so-and-so.
2: Right, but you also get the sounds that aren't there.
1: Well,
2: who is it?
1: ain't it wonderful that we live in a free country still?
2: Right, sort of.
1: Yes. Thank you, sir.
2: Thank you, Art.
1: Take care. Yes, we still live in a place where the average citizen can, do things that would potentially upset our own government and get away with it. Well, that's the beauty of, I guess, where we live. West of the Rockies, you're on the air. Hi.
3: Hi, Art.
1: Hello.
3: Hey, how you doing? Alex here in Long Beach, California on 640 KFI.
1: Yes, Alex.
3: Hey, a little nervous here, so bear with me, okay, you guys? Back in 99, I first started listening to you, I think, late 98. And 99, I moved up to Northern California on my way up to Oregon. I stopped off in a small town right near the Oregon border. Can I get the name of the town?
1: Sure.
3: Yreka, California. Actually, it's probably Bigfoot country, if that's what they call it.
1: Yes.
3: Anyway, my story is I was taking care of my sister's hardware store for the summer, just helping her out. Really slow up there. One day, this old gentleman came in. Must have been late 80s, mid 80s, I guess. He kind of walked around the store, kind of picked up shovels and kind of, looked around. I finally said to him, hey, old-timer, how you doing? He walked over. He's like, well, this is what makes the story so real for me, at least. And I've never called you before. I never actually really shared the story with anybody else other than you and maybe a couple friends. And he said, well, not much. I'm taking care of my sister that's dying, my wife, she's dying too, in a valley nearby. So I was like, oh. And since he had like an old Air Force type looking jacket on. Have you ever seen those old jackets the old timers wear from like a long time ago? They wear the hats with it and stuff.
1: Yeah.
3: I looked at him. He's like, well, okay, this guy was probably in some military, Air Force or something. Who knows?
1: All right. Listen, hold your story. We got a break coming up. Can you hold on? All right.
3: Sure.
1: All right, good. Hold it right there. Tonight, this is what we're going to get. All kinds of people with all kinds of stories. Some of which, you can believe or not, and a few of which are going to be absolute truth. So within all of this, there will be nuggets that you may remember for years and years if you just keep your dial.

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1: It is indeed. Good morning, everybody. Well, I just talked prior to getting on the air by actually a few moments with a very good friend of mine, Tim. He drives a big 18-wheeler. He's a ham operator, and we get to talk to Tim as he drives all over the country in that monster truck of his. Many times, he's on a route that takes him between Kansas City and Salt Lake City, Utah, and he passes through Wyoming. And I have a photograph that he got from one of his recent trips. This was frightening stuff, and I thought I'd share it with you since he shared it with me. A very gruesome scene indeed, one dead, two or three critical. This occurred on I-80 between Laramie and Cheyenne, Wyoming. And there was a lot of fog in the area on the mountain that night. And he said to me on 75 meters a little before the show tonight, he said, "I hate that damn mountain." And now you can see why. I just changed the photograph on my webcam. So take a look. This is one of the photographs Tim sent to me of what happened in Wyoming, just happened between Laramie and Cheyenne. It was a gigantic wreck involving all kinds of cars and many big 18-wheeler trucks like Tim. He arrived at the scene shortly after it occurred. Here's one of the photographs. It's incredible. So if you get a chance to go to coasttocoastam.com, upper left-hand corner, Art's webcam, click on that and take a look. This was really a bad one.
2: Would you?
1: Now, while I'm not going to open a specific line for it, I am always on the lookout for time travelers. So, if you're a time traveler, if you're really a time traveler, and you would like to tell your story, well then, certainly I'm very, very much open to that. And I've also got a really good sense of when I'm being BS'd, so it's got to be pretty good. The reason I do this is because I think that if our society, if the world, manages not to blow itself to smithereens, then time travel is almost an inevitability. It's going to happen. Eventually, we're going to acquire enough power, if that is indeed what it turns out it's going to take, or enough whatever. Perhaps some new science will come along. It always does. And eventually, there will be time travel. So, based on that, I'm willing to accept the fact that time travelers probably are out there right now. If not, the outlook for the world is rather grim indeed. Otherwise, they should be there. Now, would they talk? Well, possibly based on the assumption that calling Coast to Coast AM and talking about time travel or claiming to be a time traveler is not going to get enough attention to really matter, and so they can go ahead and tell their story. And we can listen and decide for ourselves. So, any time travelers out there, feel free to use any one of my lines and try and get in. Because I do, indeed, want to hear your story. And speaking of stories, we were right in the middle of one. This man dressed in the cap and the old flight suit, the old fellow. So what happened?
3: Oh, you there?
1: Yes, well, sure.
3: Okay, so like I said, he walked in, he kind of looked around, and I saw this big grasshopper on his back of his shirt. I'm like, "Hey, what's that mean?" He goes, "Oh, my name's Hopper. I used to be in the service." I go, "Oh, cool." And I go, "Hey," so I asked him a question I usually ask my buddies that have been in the service, the Navy or the Army. I'm like, "Hey, so are those UFOs real?" And he looked at me. He gave me this look. He walked up to the cabin. This is an old gentleman, too.
1: Uh-huh.
3: Great hair. He was taking care of his ailing family, or his mother, or his wife and his sister.
1: Uh-huh.
3: He came up to me. He looked at me. Now, Art, I listened to your radio show once in a great while. I checked your website a couple times. I'm not into the UFO things,
1: mm-hmm.
3: you know, that deep. You know, I've seen Star Trek, but it's nothing that really that big of an interest. But this guy, he walked up to me. He goes, you know what? He goes, I'll tell you something. I'll tell you three things that happened to me. And so I stood there. I'm like, you know, I have the time to kill. I'm like, sure. Nobody else is in the store. I'm like, so go ahead, old timer. Go ahead, Hopper. What'd you see? He goes, you know, one night. He goes, I remember too. He goes, it was 1939. He was pointing his finger in my face. He goes, you listen to me. He goes, I've never told anybody this. And now I'm like, okay. And I go, wait a minute. You listen to that guy on the radio show, or you listen to these? He's like, what are you talking about? And I was like, oh, I mean, this guy had a really stern face. And I was like, oh, I guess he doesn't listen to those kind of the UFO things out there, you know. And like I said, I hadn't listened to Art Bell that much or listened to you that much before that. So he goes, one night, 1939, my friend and I were going out to New Mexico, and he started mentioning names that since I've heard on your show that you've mentioned Los Alamos in Mexico and someplace Sandia Laboratories.
1: Yes.
3: Does that sound familiar?
1: Yes, of course.
3: You know, and he goes, listen. He goes, one night my buddy and I were driving out to New Mexico. We had just stopped out of a diner late at night. We're driving through the desert, and I fell asleep. He took the drive the rest of the night. In the middle of the night, my friend woke me up. He shook me. I woke up. I'm like, what's up? You know, and he said the look on his face, he had never seen a look like that on anybody's face before.
1: And
3: he motioned for him. He goes, look outside. Look out. Look up. Well, he looked out the window. This is the Hopper guy. He looked out. He looked around, and he goes, no. He pointed. He gestured. He goes, look up. And he looked up. And it took him a second for him to register, he said. He goes, because you know what? I didn't see one star. And that night, there's always stars shining. And I go, well, what happened? He goes, I look closely and harder, and I finally saw an edge of something. And he goes, this thing stretched for miles, he said, and I made a shape out of it. He goes, it was triangular in shape, and
1: yes.
3: I finally made a distinction of like these fine, thin lights. And he goes, you know what? That scared the hell out of me.
1: Yeah, I know.
3: He looked me right in the eye. He goes, this thing, he goes, it must have stretched for miles, and it followed above our car on that road. And as the valley the valley floor kind of dropped out, and they went to some canyon, he said it followed them for a good 20 minutes, and they were. He had never been that scared in his life.
1: All right. Well,
3: hold on. There's two more experiences.
1: We're not going to have time for two more, but that one will do. That's
3: right.
1: That's just fine. Thank you very much. I don't think it can be argued. They are here. There's something here. Period. There's something here. And too many million Americans have seen these things for it not to be so. They are here. The only remaining questions are, who knows about it? Have there been deals cut? What is their intent? That's a big one. Remember, we were talking about that last night. Intent is a big part of any warfare that you conduct or are forced to conduct. The intent of your enemy as well as, of course, the capability. So, we know so little. All we know is they are here. Anybody who has listened to this show for years now knows they're here. But what is their intent? Why are they here? Why are they watching us? And what's in it for them? What's in it for us? All those kinds of questions we cannot begin to answer. First time caller line, you're on the air. Hello. Hello. Going once. Going twice. Gone. Wildcard line, you're on the air. Hi.
2: Hello.
1: Yes, hello.
2: Wow.
1: Turn your radio off, please.
2: You speaking to me?
1: Yes, I am.
2: Oh, it's off.
1: Oh, good. All right. where are you and who are you?
2: I am the guy in your window with red eyes looking at you.
1: Good try.
2: It's Bob in California.
1: Okay.
2: Yeah. Oh, we've been having some strange weather. But first, I've done some contracting work years ago at the Air Force for hardware, electronics and stuff.
1: Yes.
2: We built parts for SDI, trigger assemblies and stuff.
1: Yes, sir.
2: And I deal with Air Force a lot. And they came in, And one time I was asking about, you know, what their latest toys are. And they said, this is about like 15 years ago. And they said that they had a new satellite and how it picks up enemy spy satellites on this mess. And they said it operates on a static field. And he had some photographs in his briefcase.
1: Photographs?
2: Photographs of what it does instead of a high-resolution image. It puts like a line, basically a line around the object it captures.
1: Now, can you imagine that for many of us out here, it's a little difficult to believe that a contractor for the Air Force would have a sit-down with somebody with classified photographs of stuff they don't even admit is there. But, okay, go ahead.
2: No. We did R&D, research and development stuff. They would come in there and ask us, we were R&D, and they asked us for the most unusual things, and it would take us maybe 5 or 10 years to do it, but we would do it. But he did have the photographs, and it's actually, they did release it. You could actually get these off the internet, these images. And it's not an image of Soviet satellites. It's images of our own satellites just to see how well it works. But one of the images he showed me in there, he said the very first, I don't know if you've heard about this, I think you might have, but the first image that they received, I'm serious, and you could research and talk to people in the Air Force, you may know, it was a disc with a dome on it. And I saw this, and you're kidding me, right? This isn't real.
1: A disc with a dome on it.
2: It was basically a traditional flying saucer. And this was about 22,300 miles up near our satellite orbit. And I said, this is a joke, right? He goes, no, this is a real thing. I said, what is that? That looks like a flying saucer. And he just wouldn't say anything after that. And I didn't get any information if that's ours or...
1: All right. Are you claiming that photograph is available on the web?
2: Yeah. He actually said that, our first test image of this, when we used it, we got this image back. It came back, and it was...
1: Send me the URL, artbell@mindspring.com, artbell@AOL.com. Send it to me, all right?
2: Okay, yeah, we could do that. But I was going to talk about the weird weather in California, actually. I just wanted to include that. And I will send that to you. It's open. Japanese people have it, too. They've been talking about it on the news for years because they acquired it.
1: What about the weird weather in California? Other than the tornado that wasn't.
2: Right. You seriously, I was on the freeway, and I saw a huge dirt devil to the right of me. It was probably about 40 feet high, and I knew it was coming towards me. I said, oh, my God, I gripped the steering wheel really hard.
1: Where was that?
2: That was, I think, Friday or Saturday.
1: No, where, sir? Where?
2: Oh, that was heading towards L.A. I was on the 110 freeway.
1: Maybe somebody made some kind of report that got forwarded in the National Weather Service or something. Who knows?
2: Maybe that's what they saw, because I saw it was a little tornado, and I grabbed my steering wheel. And basically a dirt devil, you know, something 40 feet tall. It was dirt just spinning around, just heading towards the freeway. I said, oh, my God, it's going to hit me, you know. And I was driving, but luckily it didn't hit me because, you know, you get a wind that powerful, it could knock your vehicle over the freeway.
1: Absolutely, yes.
2: And I just kept going. I looked. I went, God, that's sort of unusual. And the whole day it was gloomy, and it's summer. It's really hot here, and the sun didn't peak out till like 1 o'clock. And it was very strange, and I was wondering if, anybody have you heard of if they've been testing the HARP or something like that?
1: HARP. Well, no, sir. No particular reports. I know that HARP testing is underway right now. We can hear it on the shortwave bands. In fact, playfully, some of the guys have recorded HARP and they've been playing it back, and it's very odd sounding. I think on some show past years, I did play HARP for you, but some of the new HARP sounds are really weird. I'll tell you what I'll do. I'll get HARP recorded for you and play it here on the air. They're playing, they're transmitting some very odd-sounding harmonic relationships that could cause, well, we don't know, do we? Here's an interesting headline for you Californians. Global warming could affect California. Global warming could cause dramatically hotter summers and a depleted snowpack in California, leading to a sharp increase in heat-related deaths and jeopardizing the water supply. This is a story that was a study, released Monday, and I'm reading from Yahoo News. The report is substantially more pessimistic than previous, was dismissed by one weather expert as, quote, another piece of climate alarmism, end quote, but... The study, published in the Proceedings of the National Academy of Scientists, focused on California because of its diverse climate, large economy, agricultural interior, and profuse pollution from industries and population centers. The researchers used computer models, they say, illustrate the consequences of doing nothing or adopting, quote, relatively aggressive policies like the greater use of renewable energy. But what do they say can happen? Well... get this, the 19 scientists who prepared the report included experts from Stanford, University of California, Berkeley, and so forth and so on. If we do not take action now to reduce emissions of greenhouse gases, the consequences for California after about 2050 will become significantly more harmful than if we take action now. Under the most optimistic computer model, periods of extreme heat would quadruple in Los Angeles by the end of the century, killing two or three times more people than heat waves today. The Sierra Nevada snowpack would decline, get this, by 30 to 70%, and alpine forests would shrink 50 to 75%. The most pessimistic models show 5 to 7 times as many heat-related deaths in L.A., with 6 to 8 times as many heat waves. Snowpack and high-altitude forests would shrink up to 90%. East of the Rockies, you're on the air.
4: How you doing, Art?
1: I'm doing all right, sir.
4: My name is Dennis. I'm calling from Jackson, Michigan.
1: Welcome.
4: WKHM.
1: Yes, sir.
4: Hey, I got a cat story for you.
1: A cat story, all right.
4: Yeah, and I know that I'm a cat lover, just like I know you are.
1: Yes, four of the furry beasts.
4: I know it. But, and I think this story might have something to do with why I like cats so much. I was probably about 8 or 9 years old. And being as a young kid, I was a horror movie freak. Well, we had this big cat. His name was Smokey. And when I say big cat, I mean, I'd say probably about 8 to 10 pounds. I mean, it was a big male cat.
1: Yeah.
4: And one time the thing started out with, I was sitting on my bed one night, probably about 7 or 8 o'clock at night, and we had one of those toy organs, you know, and I was sitting on it, playing it. And I happened to look over, and the cat was on the bed, and I noticed that its eyes were pure black. Pure black, and it, you know, when I looked at it, and it kind of, you know, set me back a little bit. But then whenever I really started looking at it, it kind of hypnotized me. And this cat was in a crouching position.
1: Yes.
4: And was crouching towards me, and its head was doing the serpentine thing. And I was scared to death, and it kept coming closer and closer, and pretty soon...
1: It was stalking you.
4: Not only did it stalk me, but it reached up and it took hold of my throat. It held me there. I mean, probably at the time it was like 2 seconds, but it seemed like, I mean, cat's teeth are sharp.
1: Oh, yeah.
4: And I've never been so scared in my life, and it held me there for about, like I said, 2 seconds, but it seemed like an eternity, and just let go.
1: Do you think your cat was possessed?
4: I tell you what. That was the whole thing about it, because when I looked at it, as soon as I looked at it, I knew something was different.
1: Yeah, well, the black eyes are a big tip-off, right?
4: Yes, and so as soon as it let go, I ran downstairs crying to my mom and dad, saying, you know, Smokey attacked me. Smokey had me by the throat, and they looked at me and said, you've been watching too many scary movies.
1: Well, you did admit you watched many of them.
4: Oh, yes.
1: But you're telling me this is real.
4: No, oh, yes.
1: Smokey had you by the throat, and
4: yes, it did.
1: Could have ripped your throat out in a
4: second. So about 2 weeks later, now this happened, the first time it happened was about the end of November. And then about 2 weeks later was in the middle of December, and it was Christmas time, and I was laying under the Christmas tree, you know, looking at the lights and my presents and what's going to be in them and everything.
1: Yeah.
4: And I happened to look over, and there's the kitty with the same black eyes.
1: Hmm.
4: And it did the same exact thing. Took hold of my throat. I went running to mom and dad and crying, and they said the same thing. You've been watching too many scary movies.
1: Hmm.
4: Well, forward another week and a half, 2 weeks, Christmas Eve. Mom and dad are on the couch. My two younger brothers are laying on the floor with me.
1: Very quickly, we're about to go to break.
4: Okay. And I happen to look over, and the cat's got the same look in its eyes.
1: Mm-hmm.
4: I told Mom, I said, Mom, Smokey's got that same look in its eyes.
1: Yes.
4: That cat came over and grabbed me by the throat right in front of my parents.
1: Really?
4: Yes.
1: And so they immediately became believers. What happened to Smokey?
4: Oh, well, Dad got up, kicked it across the room, and got out a shotgun.
1: Oh, no.
4: And me and my two brothers, don't kill Smokey, don't kill Smokey. Well, bottom line is, didn't kill Smokey, never did it again.
1: All right. Thanks for the call, sir.
4: All right. Hey, Art, it's great talking to you.
1: Take care. Well, Smokey, no doubt, after looking down those barrels for a moment, decided discretion would be the better part of valor. Nine lives or not, shotguns seem to end things forever and ever. We'll be right back.

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1: It is indeed, and our lines are absolutely open. So if you've got a really compelling story, a very compelling story of some sort, then we want to hear from you. If you're a time traveler, feel free to use any line you're able to get through on. I'm always, always, always interested in time travelers. This is Open Lines, Coast to Coast AM and well beyond. Right back we go. First time caller line, you are on the air. Hello.
2: Yes, Mr. Bell.
1: Howdy.
2: Can you hear me?
1: I hear you.
2: I'm on one of those cell phones.
1: Of course.
2: I'm here in West Palm Beach, Florida.
1: Oh.
2: And yeah, and I was listening to one of your shows and about the guy that took a flashlight out and the UFOs would come.
1: That's right.
2: And so I tried that and they came. They are here right now. I'm outside looking. I went and tried to call
1: you. Wait. You're saying there are UFOs over what?
2: Yes. They're turning green and red. They're circling my head. There's a triangle
1: over
2: my head.
1: Hold on.
2: Did
1: you say Palm Beach or West Palm?
2: West Palm Beach.
1: West Palm Beach. All right. How high in the sky are they?
2: Oh, gosh. I don't know. They keep going up. Now they're all back over my head again. There's little orbs. And then the ones that look like a star, they change colors from red to green. One's twinkling at me now.
1: Do you think these are high enough so other people in West Palm would see them?
2: Oh, gosh, yeah, they're right over my head.
1: All right, then attention, West Palm Beach, outside, please, looking up, and some that look like stars, some that look like little orbs, and they're all moving?
2: Yes, they're right over my head right now, and there's one. I was out here looking with my binoculars, and I can see the colors, them changing colors, because if you look at them with your regular eyes, they look like just stars twinkling. But they're real low. And I noticed that these orbs, there's a triangle-shaped one right over my head right now, and they're real low. They come real low.
1: Brother.
2: And so I started talking, going, you know, are you glad to see me tonight? You know, just talking. And all of a sudden, one started twinkling at me and moving up and down. And I said, did you hear me? And it moved again. And I know it sounds crazy. But so I started talking to it, asking it questions. And I said, move up and down for yes and sideways for no. And that's what it's doing. It's doing it right now, trying to get my attention.
1: All right. Now, tell one of them you want to take a ride.
2: No, that's what I did already. I made that, and they started coming down. I asked them if I could get a picture, and that's when they all moved in. See, I went inside to call you.
1: Well, then, for God's sake, wait a minute.
2: And I walked back out.
1: Get your camera. Where's your camera?
2: I have it. I'm just taking pictures, but I doubt it's going to come out. I only have a Canon, Canon.
1: Well, no more
2: than a Canon. Turning right now, a big one, a big white one. And it's turning green and red. I can see it with naked eyes.
1: Oh, my God. All right. I don't know
2: what
1: to say.
2: Still, and then they move back and forth in and out of the clouds. And then they move up and down.
1: All right.
2: And they all move together.
1: All right. Got it. Let's get the obvious thing to do, thank you, is to get other people in West Palm Beach out of their homes looking up. And let's see if we can get. There are any number of ways to get hold of me by email, or you can flash me on the computer. Send a fast blast on the computer, and let's get other people in the West Palm area out and see if others are seeing these. I'm not sure about the advisability of trying to communicate with them, but everybody, I suppose, will do what they do. And the person she was referring to, of course, was Dr. Stephen Greer, who has established communications using exactly that method. So who's to say? Let's see if we can get other reports. Wildcard Line, you're on the air. Hello.
3: Yes. Hi. Oh, this is Wayne.
1: Yes?
3: Yeah, and I'm calling up. I'm from Hesperia, and I have a story to tell you. Basically, I'll make it fast because I know you have a lot of callers. This clown appeared to me and my wife at night. First, I just saw some bushy orange hair the doorway.
1: A clown?
3: Yeah.
1: You should be calling George with this, but okay.
3: Basically, clown. I hadn't seen it, so I know that my mind wasn't in that mindset at all. And then it just stood in the doorway, and it had the big shoes and a half moon and star kind of a configuration on its outfit.
1: Yes.
3: Then it moved over to where my wife was, and it just stared at her. About this time, my heart started racing. You know how it does, and the adrenaline starts rushing, and you start kind of panicking. You know, and I said, "I'm not in my right mind." I was even saying that to myself. I have to. I'm going to go see a doctor tomorrow. This is what I was thinking to myself because I'm crazy. So I tap my wife, and I go, and he says, "Just tell me. I'm not going to tell you what it is. What's at the foot of the bed?"
1: Yes.
3: She got up, and her eyes get big as saucers, and she screams, and she dives underneath the covers. And, and I asked, "What did you see?" And he said, "There's a clown at the foot of the bed." And so I became kind of angry at this point, and I got up, and I went to squeeze the clown's neck. And right when I went to squeeze the clown's neck, there was nothing there. It disappeared. I
1: want you to make sure and try and call George and tell him the story. He loves clown stories, so plant that one on him, all right? That's a good one. I appreciate your call, sir. Thank you. All right, take care. And so he gave the clown a good old choke. That is indeed kind of a weird story. What do you make of all this? These things that happen to people that we're hearing on the air. These things that cannot be explained, these things that, I don't know, you say, well, it's as crazy as a loon. But, you know, these people are not. I mean, in this case, we have two witnesses. So what was that? An apparition? A spirit? Something manifested from his own mind or that of his sleeping wife? Well, who knows? East of the Rockies, you're on the air. Hi.
4: Hi. My name is Sharon, and I'm from San Antonio, Texas.
1: Hey, Sharon.
4: Okay. On June 5th in 1999, my husband, myself, and my daughter, who was 18 at the time, was standing out in our backyard. We lived in the city. It was a nice night. The moon was out. I'm standing there. We're just talking. And I look up, and I see this light in the sky, and it's a beautiful blue color.
1: Mm-hmm.
4: And before I can say anything, it kind of gets brighter and then flashes across the sky. Well, when this happens, all the electricity goes out. Everywhere. There was no dogs barking. We lived close to a highway. There was no cars. My son-in-law and son were inside playing the PlayStation. Mm-hmm. You know, those PlayStation games.
1: At least until the power went out.
4: Yeah. So then my husband asked me strange questions. He said, "What just happened?" And I said, "Did you see that?" And my daughter said, "I'm scared." And I said, "Wait a minute." So we walk out to the driveway, and we're out there, and it's like a good 2-3 minutes this is going on. My son-in-law and son come outside and say, "What happened?" Goofy things. They said, "Well, did the moon just blow up?" And I'm like, "No." And I'm standing there in pitch dark blackness. Have you ever been to San Antonio, the Tower of Americas? I can see it.
1: My dear, I did basic training at Lockland.
4: Oh, okay. Yeah. Well, even the Tower of Americas was out because we could see it. We live close to downtown.
1: So whatever it was, knocked out all the power.
4: Yeah, there was no sound, no cars.
1: All right, so obviously in a city that size, there's going to be news and news stories of what happened. What did they claim?
4: Nobody said anything. That's what freaked us out.
1: And for how long did the power remain out?
4: I can't give you an estimate. 2-3 minutes.
1: Okay.
4: And here's the kicker. When their PlayStation game came back on, you know, if electricity is interrupted, the PlayStation game will automatically start over and reset.
1: Of course.
4: It didn't. Their little cars crashed into each other. The game was actually still going on.
1: Oh, that's pretty weird.
4: Yeah, and the clock in our bedroom didn't lose any time, and it didn't have a battery in it or anything.
1: Oh, well, that's doubly weird.
4: Yeah.
1: All right, so I have no idea what happened to you, but it begs questions about magnetic fields, I suppose. and perhaps even time skips or something like that. There's a lot of those that seem to go on. There may even be evidence that a time travel of a sort is occurring. And again, I refer you back to so many people who believed that Nelson Mandela had died. I was one of them, that was in my memory, that Nelson Mandela had died. But in fact, he, of course, did not, went on to lead South Africa for a period. Anyway, it may well be that when there is a time disruption of some sort, or a time traveler does something that disrupts the continuity of what otherwise would have been, that, as Professor Kaku says, another bubble is formed, and we're all of a sudden in a world where an outcome is different than it would have been otherwise. However, some vestige of memory appears to be still in our minds about the way it would have gone if it hadn't changed. And that's the best way I can think of to explain it. Maybe, perhaps, that was one of those moments. West of the Rockies, you're on the air.
5: Hi, my name is Ann.
1: Hello, Ann.
5: Hi. I was calling to talk about Roswell, New Mexico. I lived there for almost 14 years.
1: Really?
5: Really. There's a lot of strange things, not just in Roswell. There's a place called La Luz Canyon, and there's an underground city there that
1: okay.
5: The government has going on.
1: How do you know about that?
5: Well, we were all over there. A friend of mine used to live there, and our kids, being preteens, obviously not listening, took off, and they were gone for several hours, a good 15 hours. We were scared to death.
1: Sure.
5: And then these gentlemen brought the kids back, and we call them Men in Black, you know, for lack of a better term.
1: So you think they stumbled into this underground facility and Men in Black, or their equivalent, brought your children home?
5: Yes, they did. What it was, there's a lot of missile silos around there.
1: Sure.
5: And I guess the kids had crawled off into one, and there was what the kids had said, that there was a great big fan, but it wasn't going. And they crawled between the blades, and they said there was just like great big huge corridors lit up.
1: It would have been a ventilation system, yeah.
5: Exactly. And they were just often wandering around in there, and they were caught, and they were detained.
1: That's totally freaky.
5: Yes, scared us to death. They basically told my friend that lived there that you need to keep a better eye on your children because we can detain them indefinitely.
1: Oh.
5: Because they were...
1: Well, what did your children say they had seen? I mean, did they get to anything really hairy?
5: No, they didn't. But they were just walking up the corridor. They got caught before they could really...
1: Doing what kids do. All
5: exactly.
1: Right. Got it. Thank you very much. Yes, I don't know about detained indefinitely, but I suppose if there really are things that in our wildest imagination we do imagine may be beneath the ground in New Mexico and areas like the one I live in here, then yes, to actually see them, I suppose, could get you detained indefinitely. Still. That's what children do. First time caller line, you are on the air. Hello. Hello.
6: Hello.
1: Yes. Hello.
6: Is Art Bell?
1: That would be me.
6: Hello, Art, I got a ghost story for you.
1: All right, let her rip.
6: I was in LaGrange, Texas, like the song LaGrange by ZZ Top.
1: Yes.
6: And I was talking to my wife on the telephone. I was in a hotel room there. And I very, very distinctly felt two small footfalls on the bed behind me. I had my shirt off, and it felt like somebody blew on my back. And I didn't have any weird feelings or any malevolent feelings about it. And a few days later, I was talking to a lady named Nita who'd been in that hotel for about 3 or 4 years. It was an oil and gas play. We were a bunch of landmen down there. And she said, well, that's the room where that little boy died. And apparently about a year and a half earlier, a little boy had been, you know, they made a form in one of the pull-out drawers in the dresser.
1: Yes.
6: And they got good and drunk and apparently closed the drawer by accident, and the little boy suffocated. And the week before, my son had been up there visiting me. He was about 2. And his favorite game at the time was to jump on the bed and hop on my back. like this little fella wanted to play.
1: And so he blew on your back.
6: It was just a very strange occurrence.
1: Uh-huh. Well, the world is full of them, and thanks for sharing that one with us. It is indeed. I'm still very desperately trying to make up my mind about the whole ghost question. But, you know, I'm really brought back to the couple that I frequently interview from Utah, who bring us electronic voice phenomena, otherwise known as voices from the other side. And I cannot, try as I may, I cannot knock holes in what they're doing. And I do believe they are indeed getting voices from, well, of course, that's a problem. I don't know really where they're from, whether they're truly the other side. They sound like they are. Some of them are so eerie, referring to, a little child's voice saying it's cold or it's dark in here, in a plaintive little child's voice. And you can't ignore that. And nor can you attribute it to some nearby AM or FM station or some other interfering something that you might imagine. There's just no way, and I have come up with no explanation. That's why I continue to have them on the air. No reasonable explanation other than we are hearing from, well, something or some things from somewhere else. East of the Rockies, you're on the air.
7: Art?
1: Yes.
7: Hi, I'm Scott, and I'm calling from WABC in New York.
1: W77.
7: Yes.
1: Yes, sir.
7: And I just wanted to let you know a couple of things. Number one, I published in a major film magazine in New York here that September 11, 2001 was going to be the biggest event in the history of America.
1: You published that?
7: Yes, I did. And I could send you...
1: Well, yes, do.
7: Anything you want, if you want to give me a fax number off the air.
1: Well, that's difficult to do being the lone operator here, but just email it to me.
7: Email it?
1: Email, yes. Email.
7: Another thing I did was I also predicted, in that sort of vein, Chernobyl.
1: Okay, you're making these predictions based on what?
7: Well, I'm doing the biggest musical the world's ever seen.
1: Musical?
7: Yeah, so I said that I published that September 11, 2001 was going to be the biggest event in the history of America.
1: All based on the release date of your musical?
7: Of a film.
1: Okay, so
7: that's a little bit
1: different than predicting what actually occurred on that day.
7: Well, it's not that different. It's very different, as it is.
1: I mean, there were obviously a lot of things would have occurred on September 11th other than the horrid thing that did occur.
7: I know that.
1: Right? So...
7: Another thing I did was I'm the only one in the whole world who, in 1974, I recorded a California mega concert that was nearly bigger than Woodstock.
1: Okay.
7: I've got major press for that.
1: Okay.
7: And I have a video of it in also. Can I mention the name of the concert?
1: No.
7: Okay.
1: No, I'd rather you didn't. But,
7: right. I have a video of that concert. It's the most astounding thing you've ever seen.
1: Okay. Why are you telling me all this on the air? I mean, how does it relate to what we're talking about?
7: I don't know. Is the show like totally devoted to ghosts and UFOs?
1: No. But nor is it totally devoted to sort of press releases.
7: Yeah.
1: All right, sir. Thank you very much. Happy for you. I thought we were on to something for a moment there. The interesting thing, of course, about September 11th is that there really was nobody that I'm aware of. I mean, there were some sort of weak attempts at claims of predictions, but there really were none. And I thought it was really fair, frankly, when many people said, well, where were the remote viewers? Where were the psychics? Where was the whole group of them in one of the biggest events that's occurred, the biggest event, I suppose, that's occurred in our lifetime? Not a one of them caught whiff of it. We had no people calling up saying September 11th, oh, my God, something awful is going to happen. Watch out. All the rest of it. What you would have expected just simply didn't occur in or out of this forum or any other that I'm aware of. International Line, you're on the air. Hello.
8: Hey, Art. How you doing?
1: All right, sir. Where are you?
8: Okay. My name is Tim. I'm calling from Tijuana, Mexico.
1: Tijuana, Mexico. Excellent. All right.
8: Question. I got a question and a comment. Because my question first is, what exactly is a secret society? Because we know the names and the players of Skull and Bones, and we know about the names like Illuminati, so apparently they're not secret.
1: I couldn't agree with you. Can you, even being in Tijuana, can you afford to hold on a few moments?
8: Sure.
1: All right, good. We've got to take a break. We'll be right back. This is Coast to Coast AM in the middle of the night. I'm Art Bell.

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1: A bit of breaking news, folks. Look at this. There were rumors of this on the Internet, rumors all over the Internet, but I didn't want to read it to you till it hit something I knew, and here it is on Yahoo.com, Dateline Moscow. A Russian scientist has reopened the controversy over a gigantic explosion in 1908 Siberia with a claim that he has found debris from an extraterrestrial space vehicle, or UFO, which collided with a comet. On June 30th, 1908, a colossal flash lit up the sky over Siberia, followed by an explosion with the power of 1,000 atom bombs. I'm reading this directly off the web. It obliterated the forest for hundreds of square miles in the basin of the river at Tunguska. People living in the villages of Siberia thought there had been an earthquake. Humans, animals alike were thrown to the ground by the shockwave. Windows were blown in. No meteorite debris was ever found. And scientists conclude that a core of a comet or an asteroid had exploded. Researcher Yuri Lobin spent 12 years researching the mystery of the Tunguska meteorite and now believes he has found the key to one of the great scientific enigmas of the last century, though many scientists remain skeptical. He is president of the Tunguska Spatial Phenomena Foundation, made up of about 15 enthusiasts, among them geologists, chemists, physicists, mineralogists, who have been organizing regular expeditions to that area since 1994. His theory is that a comet and a mysterious flying machine collided 10 kilometers, 6 miles above the Earth's surface, causing the explosion. He and his team say that an expedition to the river in July between two villages found two strange black stones in the form of regular cubes with their sides measuring a meter and a half, or about 5 feet. These stones, quote, are manifestly not of natural origin, end quote, he says. They appear to have been fired, and their material recalls an alloy used to make space rockets, while at the beginning of the 20th century, only planes made of plywood existed. He claims that the cubes are the remains of a flying machine, perhaps an extraterrestrial spaceship, while admitting that an analysis of the stones has yet to be done. He found something else, a huge white stone the size of a peasant's hut, stuck in the top of a crag in the middle of a deforested forest. Local people call it the reindeer stone. It is made of a crystalline matter, which is not typical of the region. He says it's just it's part of the core of a comet. So there you have it. If you want to do more reading, you can peruse Yahoo and see what you find. But now they're saying the evidence exists on ground that Tunguska was more than, well, more than reported. Are you? Well, all right. I'm going to go back on something I said earlier. I said that I would hold all lines open for time travelers. That is not going to work. Over the years, I should have learned this. There are too many millions of you out there. So, for that reason, after I take the next call from the first-time caller line, somebody legitimately there as a first-time caller, I am therefore going to restrict that line from here on out in the show only to people who claim to have traveled in time. That number, of course, is area code 775-727-1222. Let me repeat that number because I'm going to restrict it to time travelers only. Area code 775 727-1222. As soon as we pick up the next caller legitimately there, from that point onward, it's going to be for time travelers only. I always, you know, I try not to think of how many people are in the audience or it would make me too nervous, but occasionally you have to recognize there are millions of you out there, and so the chances of somebody claiming to have traveled in time getting through are very slim indeed, unless I do what I'm going to do now, and that is restrict that line. So there you have it. International Line, I think down in Mexico, you're back on the air.
2: Thank you very much, Art.
1: Yes, sir.
2: Yeah, so how can they be secret societies if we know who the players are and the names of the organizations?
1: I don't know. As I was saying, sir, I kind of gave up on it. You know, once you've been accused of being in a secret society, your options just about completely evaporate, because there's certainly no point in saying, oh, no, I'm not, because that just fuels the fire.
2: I don't think you are.
1: So, well, thank you. You're one of the very few. I'm not, of course, but I found that it does no good to deny that fact, so I don't.
2: Actually, and I got a comment, too. Remember you said a while back that you're saying that you're not one of the greatest talk show hosts around? Well, there's a talk show host up here in Los Angeles on another network said that you are one of the greatest talk show hosts around.
1: I don't know, sir. I just, I don't know. I just do what I do, and I guess that determination will be made with years and years that will pass, and, you know, those things are never known as they occur, and I certainly don't rate myself in any special way. I just love doing what I do, and how I end up falling in the scheme of things will be determined probably long after I'm gone. So better not to dwell on these things. First time caller line, you're on the air. Hi.
3: Hi, Art.
1: Hello.
3: How you doing tonight?
1: I'm all right.
3: First time caller here. I listened to you several years ago. I believe it was back in 97.
1: Yes, sir.
3: I was working late, working the night shift, and I remember hearing a man come on to your station and you spoke with, and he was very, very excited. He was upset. He started becoming escalated. He indicated to you that he was a time traveler, and he had some information. And the last words he said was that they are triangulating on me at this time.
1: Oh, God, of course. You're talking about the time we went off the air, the satellite.
3: Exactly.
1: Oh, I'll never forget that as long as I shall live, believe me.
3: That was pretty much the last time I listened to you, because I kind of, it's hit and miss. I didn't know if you were on lately. And
1: lately.
3: When I heard that night, I tell you what, I was there with my friend, and we heard that, and he didn't sound like he was really, you know, fabricating anything.
1: I know. I can tell you, because, of course, I was here, and what happened is the satellite actually began to tumble in space. An odd occurrence for that particular moment, wouldn't you say? Anyway, that blew us off the air big time, and that record has been used, or that couple of minutes of audio has been used by people who've made records and all kinds of things. ZZ Top put it in the beginning of one of their records. It was one of the oddest moments of radio that have ever occurred, as far as I know, and in the split second after we got thrown off the air by the tumbling satellite, that man was screaming. The end of that call was nothing but a series of the most blood-curdling screams you've ever heard in your life. And, of course, at that point, I was in total scramble trying to figure out what possibly could have done this. It was really, really, really weird. So there's no follow-up to it other than what you did not hear, and what you would have heard had we remained on the air, was just this series of blood-curdling screams. So I guess we'll never know, but it was one of those moments in radio, no doubt. Wildcard Line, you're on the air. Hi.
4: Art?
1: Yes.
4: Great. My best to you and yours. And
1: thank you.
4: Dr. Stephen Greer is a bona fide genius.
1: Well, he's a bona fide very brave man. That's for damn sure.
4: I mean, really, really is. Do you think that they're just taking you and all the secret society stuff? I mean, you have to have a private circle of influential friends. You know what I mean?
1: You think
4: they're just drawing conclusions, or not conclusions, but like, you know what I mean?
1: Well, I hear what you say.
4: Mm-hmm.
1: Uh-huh. Do you think I am a member of a secret society, a powerful secret society? Do you believe that?
4: I believe that you more than anybody else have a very large black book.
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0: 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And now, Art Bell.
1: Be my guest. I'm just not one of those who wishes to know. Now, you can accept that answer, or you can believe that within my powerful black book of friends, I already know anyway. East of the Rockies, you're on the air. Hello?
2: Hey, Art?
1: Yes.
2: Fascinating show, like it always is. And did your show evolve into the topic like it is, or was that a plan?
1: No, it was not a plan. The program evolved. Look, years ago, many years ago in the 80s, I was doing a political talk show like all of the other gazillions across the dial you can hear on command. And I guess I got bored. And when I got bored, I began to do things that nobody had ever done on radio before. And everybody around me totally freaked out. And I said, too bad, this is what I think I'm going to try. And that's how it happened.
2: Well, you know, I hope you're on for many years to come, because I just can't imagine anybody else replacing the effectiveness that you have in conducting the show.
1: Thank you.
2: It's fascinating. But, Art, what I wanted to tell you about, just a real brief thing, when I was about 17 years old, still in high school, a buddy of mine and I used to trade off driving to school. And one evening I went to do my homework this particular day, couldn't find my books. This has to do with the parallel universe theory.
1: Okay.
2: And I just gave up, and I called this buddy of mine, and lo and behold, my books were in the back of his car. And at the time, of course, it's so far back, you know, you may think, well, it's explainable. But in fact, it was not explainable.
1: Mm-hmm.
2: And the recency of it is what made it so incredibly hard to believe. And I never even heard of the parallel universe theory until listening to your show a few years ago, I guess.
1: That makes both of us. Same here. But, yeah. I think quite clearly things do happen, which I guess, you know, what do? We explain them away somehow or another in our own brain, because our brain screams for us to have an understanding of something. And so our brain writes it off in one way or another, but things do happen which are totally inexplicable. We just sort of, you know, like your books, for example, if you're absolutely certain you didn't leave them there.
2: Absolutely
1: then,
2: certain.
1: Well, then, okay, so then possibly in some other timeline, and maybe timelines are switching on us all the time.
2: There's no other explanation.
1: And we wouldn't know it, except perhaps by some dim memory or some happenstance like your books, right?
2: Right, but see, remember, this was the very time it happened, you know, and, I mean, it was real time. So, I mean, it couldn't have happened. As I talk about it, I become emphatic about it, because it was so absolutely incredible. But anyway, great, great programming, Art, and I hope you stay on for many, many years to come, because fantastic entertainment.
1: Thank you very much, and take care. Well, right. Appreciate that. Yes, those things may be reflective of the fact that something is tampering with our timeline. And as I explained a little while ago, when it does, there's every reason to believe that another bubble is created, another universe in which we plunge headlong as though nothing had happened. Only now things are going to unfold in a very different way. And, of course, we wouldn't begin to be aware of any of this, because to us it just seems like a linear progression of time has occurred. Life has continued as normal. And yet, not really, because another bubble formed, and we're now moving down a completely different path than we would have otherwise. Hence all my interest in time travel. West of the Rockies, you're on the air. Hi.
3: Art?
1: Yes.
3: This is Vance in California.
1: Howdy.
3: Howdy. Hey, I think Richard loves you so much, he could just be hurt that you're not having him on quite as much. That's how I would reduce that.

0: And so you think if you follow that line of reasoning that because I haven't had him on as much, according to you, then he's accusing me of being in a secret society.
1: I think that caller before Scott had
0: pretty drastic. Pretty drastic, I'd say.
1: Pardon me?
0: Pretty drastic, I'd say.
1: Yeah, and that may be completely wrong. Art, I just wanted to ask you a question, and I hope to phrase it properly, because I really, really would like to know your response.
0: Sure.
1: And I'm hoping to stage a comeback on talk radio myself, but I won't mention where. They'll just have to hunt for me. And this is the question. I have to be careful. Under the concept of woe unto them through which it comes, that's the last part of it, not to get into that too much, but I think what you were talking about last night really might come under that heading, and forget the first part, but let's say it quickly, it must needs be, regarding what anyone now will think I'm a traitor initially, but we need to know what bin Laden and Al-Qaeda think they think they're doing with what they think are their right motives. And
0: why would you imagine people to think of you as a traitor if we're wondering about that?
1: Well, just because I'm a little bit scared of this burgeoning police state. I'm not as anti-Bush as many.
0: I'm a little scared of it myself. You know, we're going to have to watch all of this very closely. I'm scared of this burgeoning police state as well. We've got the Patriot Act. Well, Patriot Acts are all fine and well, but at some point they begin to diminish that which they claim to try to protect. It's such a fine line, and I wouldn't want to be one of the men or women trying to figure out where that line is and when we have stepped over it, right? Would you? We must protect America, and we must protect the American citizens. That is the job of our government, among others, but a prime part of their job is to protect us and to protect the country. And in that effort, it's pretty easy to walk over the line and begin to actually cause the enemy to win by imposing such draconian laws and regulations that we now have what we're fighting against. Not an easy job, to be sure. First-time caller line, you're on the air. Hello.
2: Hello, Art.
0: Hi. Where are you calling from?
2: Hi, this is Chris.
0: And what's up, Chris?
2: I'm from Indiana.
0: Yes.
2: Art, I didn't travel, but the person I met did.
0: You met a time traveler, you're sure?
2: Well, you've got to hear me out on this. When I was in Las Vegas, I was at the MGM, and I was sitting there at the bar, and a gentleman walked up to me and sat down, and he looked like he'd had a rough night. He had a suit, a black suit with a white shirt.
0: Yes.
2: He asked me how my luck was, and I said, not good, not good at all. And he said, go to the Flamingo. I said, what? He said, go to the Flamingo.
0: Hold on, sir. We're at a break point. I'm going to hold you over, all right?
2: All right.
0: This is a man who claims to have met a time traveler. And what? Yes, certainly, Las Vegas. Oh, you bet. Time travel country. No question about it. If you're ever going to travel in time, Las Vegas would be the place. Blackjack table, traps, you name it. I mean, if you knew the next several rolls of dice at a crap table, well, you'd be rich and probably real quiet about the whole thing, wouldn't you? I'm Art Bell.

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1: Indeed so. The number of incredible stories I'm getting right now on what's going on all around us, the ecology, is amazing. European winters could disappear by 2080. This, again, comes from Yahoo. Heat waves and floods are likely to become more frequent, threatening the elderly and infirm. Three-quarters of the Swiss Alp glaciers might melt down by 2050. Now, these are lines you read, but do you really consider? Three-quarters of the Swiss Alps glaciers may be gone by 2050. If you look at the north part of the world right now, and by that I mean the North Pole, it's melting. The North Pole is melting, yes. There'll be a bit of a refreeze, but just about every year it gets smaller. And if you look at photographs from 10 years ago and look at them now, it's obvious the entire North Pole is melting. These sentences come rolling out of my mouth, but you've got to really stop and say, what did he just say? The North Pole is melting? The glaciers in the Alps are going to be gone in Switzerland? Alaska is melting? These are serious matters. And I wonder if we're really digesting them as we should. Anyway, back to open lines in a moment. Listen, I'm trying to keep up on this West Palm Beach thing. Here's one person. Hi, Art. Updates? Any updates on Palm Beach, West Palm Beach? I'm along the intercoastal. Lots of open space, good visibility, storm to the north, lots of lightning. What's interesting is a single high-powered spotlight keeps swooshing across the sky. I wonder if that's an attempt at some kind of contact. So I'll continue to take any ongoing reports from West Palm if something really is happening there. Interesting. You're back on the air again. Hi.
2: Okay.
1: Yes, sir.
2: Okay. Well, anyway, what I was doing was sitting there kind of sulking over my losses, but anyway, this man walked up with a suit on, and he was kind of a movie star looking kind of guy with the dark hair, slick back, Vaseline, almost like the late 30s or 40s. And he sat down, and I thought he looked pretty rough, and he said, "Go to the Flamingo." And I said, what'd you say? And he said, "Go to the Flamingo and play in the table in front of me."
1: Really?
2: And I said, "Well, I don't.
1: In front of him.
2: That's what he said.
1: In other words, he was going to be there as well to point the way.
2: He said, "Play the table in front of me."
1: Yeah, gotcha. All right.
2: So anyway, I asked him if he wanted to drink, because I used to drink scotch, and he said, "I'd love a scotch." And he took a scotch, and he walked away.
1: Yes.
2: And I asked the bartender, I said, "Have you ever saw him before?" And he said, "Well, I didn't really see who you were sitting by. I hadn't seen anybody sit by you tonight." And as I watched him go up the escalator, he sort of disappeared.
1: Mm.
2: But there was a lot of people at the MGM. This was the night of the Tyson fight.
1: Oh, yeah. So I'm sure you beat feet to the Flamingo, right?
2: Well, I went out and got in the bus, and I'd never ridden in a bus in my life.
1: Yes, sir.
2: Public bus. It was 4 in the morning.
1: Yes, sir.
2: And I went down and just went. I wasn't sure exactly where the Flamingo was at that time. But there it was. And so I walked in the main door, and I walked around the blackjack tables because that's my favorite game.
1: Yes.
2: And I never did see this gentleman standing by a table. And I thought to myself, well, this is crazy. And then I looked over to the left, and there's a cardboard figure of a person full size.
1: You gotta be kidding.
2: And I didn't know who it was at all, and I asked one of the dealers, I said, "Well, who's that cardboard figure?" Because it looked just like the guy I met at the Flamingo.
1: Yes.
2: And he said, "Well, that's Bugsy Siegel."
1: Oh,
2: and I said,
1: "You've got..." He's a father of Las Vegas.
2: That's what he told me. He said, that's Bugsy Siegel.
1: That's the founding father of the city over the hill.
2: Well, anyway, he was, his cardboard statue or figure was right there.
1: So you played?
2: I played and won $7,000.
1: Oh, my God. Now, that's one hell of a story.
2: It's a true story.
1: You swear on TV Guide.
2: Well, I swear to you, that's a true story. I told my son this story. Me and my son went and stayed out in Perup also for about a week. And I've listened to you over the years, but actually I stayed in Crystal, that little city just north of Perup.
1: Oh, that is a little city indeed.
2: Yeah, there's four rooms out there.
1: Uh-huh.
2: But that's what we spent the money on, was just hanging around out there.
1: $7,000. Yeah. Well, that's a hell of a story, man. Thank you very, very much for the call. That's really a cool story. Yeah, Bugsy. Bugsy was mafia. Bugsy is the man who founded Las Vegas. The founding father of Las Vegas. That's quite a claim, huh? Gangster founded the city. Well, he did. He could we've often wondered, you know, if he'd stumbled over the hill, Las Vegas might be where I'm sitting at the moment. That's an incredible story. And you know something else? It kind of figures that Bugsy'd be hanging around. And where else would he be? That's a good one. All right, we're reserving the first-time caller line now for time travelers only. And that number is 775-727-1222. But time travelers only. Wildcard line, you're on the air. Hi.
3: Hi, this is Peter from Sedona.
1: Hello, Peter.
3: I am a first-time caller. I was inspired to call when I heard that call in about his cat, domestic cat, that latched onto his throat and then let go.
1: Yes, three times.
3: I was on my back in the middle of the night watching television with a cat curled up on my chest sleeping.
1: Yes.
3: She woke up suddenly. I guess my body tensed up at a tense moment on the TV show. And next thing I know, she lashed 10 claws around my eyes.
1: Oh, my God.
3: And I just wrote that off as instinct. I guess, you know, she woke up and was freaked out, but it turned out after all that she had ear mites. That was the cause.
1: Oh, really?
3: Yeah,
1: Well, what a way to tell you, huh?
3: Yeah, okay.
1: You're very welcome. What a way to tell you, I've got ear mites here. Cats are odd creatures. I wake up many, many times in the middle of the night thinking, boy, what a heavy chest, you know, and there's a great big 12 or 13-pound black cat sleeping on my chest. And they dream. They definitely dream as well. You can see them. They have little cat dreams. I don't know what it's about, but their little claws are coming out, and their little paws are going back and forth, and sometimes they're even running in their sleep. You know, they're running after something. I suppose a cat would dream of what? Bugs? Perhaps mice? Or perhaps things we can't begin to understand. Whatever, they do dream. East of the Rockies, you're on the air. Hi.
4: Hello?
1: Hello.
4: Hi. I wanted to tell you a story that happened to me in November of 99.
1: Yes, sir.
4: I was working as a deputy sheriff in a rural county just north of Corpus Christi, Texas.
1: Ah.
4: And it's about 4 o'clock in the morning, and I got called to the office to sign some reports that a supervisor had approved.
1: Yes, sir.
4: And I took Highway 796 out of Tynan back towards Sinton. It's a very dark, desolate area bordered on both sides by the Anderson Ranch. No lights, no nothing.
1: Mm-hmm.
4: As I'm coming up to the back gate of the Anderson Ranch, it's kind of about a 40-mile-an-hour curve, and I've drove the road most of my life, and I'm doing about, I guess, 75, 80. And in the middle of the road was a bright, luminous, have you ever seen a Kim light? Like a marker light.
1: Oh, yes, sure.
4: It's about the size of a basketball, huh. Glowing in the road.
1: Just on the road or above the road?
4: No, hovering kind of in the headlights.
1: Hovering. Mm.
4: I slammed on the brakes and just looked at this thing and had no clue what to do, and it disappeared. Just no shot off into space, no nothing, just disappeared.
1: Mm-hmm.
4: So I'm sitting there wondering, you know, what to do or, you know, not knowing what to do. And I start to accelerate, and I'm driving below the speed limit around this curve. And as I get around the curve, you can't see it. But as my lights come around, there's a herd of cattle in the road, and they're all black Angus. And had this thing not been there,
1: you'd have been in a collision.
4: I'd have been seriously injured or dead.
1: What
4: I was
1: you,
4: just wondering if what, you ever heard anything like that.
1: Yes, I have. What do you think that was? I mean, if you were forced to guess now with all these years of reflection, what do you think that was? What do you think it might have been?
4: A light in the middle of the road. I have no clue.
1: Mm. But you must have thought some about it, huh? I mean, it warned you, didn't it?
4: Well, basically, I thought it had to be something warning me that, you know, we deal with loose livestock all the time, and, I mean, I've worked plenty of accidents where people hit cows in the middle of the night, and it...
1: If you had hit a bunch of Black Angus going 75 miles an hour, they and you would be dead.
4: Of course.
1: Yeah, so what happened to you was something very significant. Something warned you.
4: But what?
1: Did you write it up?
4: No, of course not. I had told one person, my ex-wife.
1: Yeah, well, good move.
4: I mean, I'm not going to tell a supervisor that. I didn't even want to tell you my name here, you know? I mean, it was it's nuts.
1: Yeah, I'm with you. I really appreciate the call, sir. Look, all I can say is that is the heart of what this program is about. It's about things we do not understand. And what you just heard, obviously, was a very true story. So we are here to explore that which is not explored elsewhere. And that was at the very core of what we do here. What warned him? We talk of guardian angels. We talk of dimensions. We talk of ghosts. We talk of so many things here on this program. But something warned him. That was a real call. You could tell it was real. So that's what we're here for. That's why we're here. West of the Rockies, you're on the air.
5: Hi, Art. How are you?
1: I'm very well. Thank you.
5: I'm calling from Hawaii.
1: Oh, great.
5: And I just wanted to let you know that I have a very strange theory, I think, about all of the UFOs and things that are happening out there. I believe that we're being monitored. And I have an idea that more of us have been abducted than people think. And I think it's probably ancestral.
1: Well, a straight-on question. Do you believe that you have been abducted?
5: Oh, most definitely.
1: I thought so.
5: Yeah, I believe three generations of my family have.
1: Really?
5: Yes.
1: Why do you think you've been abducted?
5: Well, I had an experience where I remembered being abducted, but it was in the past, long ago, and you didn't talk about things like that. And in fact, that's why I didn't give you my name, because...
1: That's quite all right. How distinct are your memories of the abduction?
5: Well, we went to bed at night, and like we normally do, we got in underneath the covers. And we woke up the next morning, and our bedspread was on us, and the sheets was on top of the bedspread. And I had a mark on my arm that was like a burn that had never been there, and we had strange remembrances of something happening during the night.
1: How much can you remember?
5: Some, but not too much. But as far as I know, it wasn't a threatening experience to me.
1: Do you remember? Yes, perhaps not, but that may be a memory inserted or something.
5: Exactly.
1: Yes,
5: yeah.
1: Yes. And you believe this has been going on for three generations?
5: Yes, I do.
1: Okay, well, thank you very much. That's typical of abduction, of course. It is a generational. It seems to follow families and family trees and generations. No question about that. First person that would certainly tell you that would be Bud Hopkins, one of the nation's leading researchers in this area. Question is, what are they doing? Why are they taking people, and what are they doing with them? And for what purpose? It appears to be reproductively oriented, perhaps genetically oriented. The purpose, we're not sure. There are a lot of guesses. You're on the air, Coast to Coast AM with Art Bell. Where are you calling from, please?
6: Hello.
1: Hello?
6: I'm calling from the U.S., that's all I can say.
1: All right.
6: A few months ago, I had one of my tech sergeants call in. He was guarding a faculty, if you will, He asked me to call in.
1: He was guarding a faculty?
6: Let's just say he was guarding something that you guys are looking for. And he convinced me about 2 weeks ago to call in. I'm his commander. I'm post commander of this faculty. And it took me a while to get on with you guys, but here I am.
1: You keep saying faculty. Do you mean facility?
6: If you will.
1: Okay. And what is it that your facility does?
6: Well, let's just say I'm looking at something right now that wasn't made in this world.
1: Well, all right. Then why don't we go ahead and why don't we go ahead and describe it, whatever
6: okay.
1: it is. Or is it beginning to take off as we speak? I hear some weird noise.
6: 1979, order came down to terminate an unidentified flying object. We terminated it. All life was hunted down and terminating within 24 hours as per the order. And we recovered what was left of the craft. And my superiors, if you will, well, let's just say it's about 280 foot long, probably about 150 feet wide, and there were 17 occupants on board, and it was deemed fit for the human race that we exterminate with extreme prejudice.
1: Hmm.
6: The life forms on board. We, with the technology that we had at the time, we froze what was left of the occupants on board.
1: You froze them?
6: We froze them.
1: Mm-hmm.
6: But I had one of my tech sergeants call in a few months ago.
1: Yes.
6: I believe he talked to a George Norrie. I believe that was his name.
1: That's the information I have, yes.
6: And they told him to go to a public library, try to get in contact. I kind of dissuaded him from that. I said, we don't need to do that. Like I said, this is something I think that the people need to know about, and it's come high time that we all realize that there's life out there elsewhere, a lot of good, but
1: and you are guarding it.
6: Well, I'm in command of this whole facility.
1: I see.
6: And about, I guess it was 19 months ago, we gave the president a new briefing on the project.
1: You did. President Bush.
6: We have a $17 million budget
1: would
6: on
1: that,
6: this base.
1: Yes, would that be President Bush?
6: Yes, it would.
1: Uh-huh.
6: We gave him we told him that we were asking for an additional $24 million a year, and he told us he was cutting our budget by half.
1: Oh, not a good idea when you got a big secret like that.
6: Well, not just that. The reason we terminated these people was the total amount on board, and in order to terminate them, which we ended up doing, we ended up losing about a quarter of our people, which is, I'm not going to say, but it was a lot of people.
1: Well,
6: so
1: you terminated with extreme prejudice. In other words, how did you kill them?
6: I can't say.
1: Oh, yes, you can.
6: No.
1: How did you kill him? Big whack over the head or what?
6: Well, let's just say that how we killed him would offend a lot of people. I won't go no further than that. We ended up taking him out.
1: You reached down their throats and yanked out some vital alien part.
6: Sure, if you want to say so.
1: You know, I'm not sure I'm buying all this. You understand that?
6: Oh, I understand.
1: I mean, that's mass, for one thing, that's genocide. Why did you kill them?
6: Well, let's just say the way that they took out our people so quickly and so efficiently.
1: Yes.
6: We used two tactical nukes to bring down their vessel.
1: Two tactical nukes. Now, don't you think that we would have noticed that? Oh, yeah. Two
7: tactical nukes used to bring it down. We would know as well. Anybody who's got all their faculties together knows damn well they're in command of a facility, not a faculty. This is Coast to Coast AM.

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1: It is indeed, reminding you, the first-time caller line, otherwise known as area code 775-727-1222, is restricted to time travelers only, and I will be the judge of what I think of your story. So it's got to be pretty good, as I said. That one line accepted. We're doing open lines. Anything you want to talk about is fair game. Just

0: Let's give it a try, shall we? On our specially designated time traveler line, you are on the air.
1: Yes, Mr. Bell.
0: You're cutting out.
1: Yeah, I had to go out in the middle of nowhere so I could see him coming. I've come in more from the past than from the future, and it does not take nearly as much energy as people think to travel time.
0: Oh?
1: No, it's more a manipulation of electromagnetic fields with radio frequencies.
0: Yeah, well, you know, the Philadelphia experiment was about exactly that, and I'm not immune to believing what you're saying, that there could be a combination of electromagnetic energy and rotating RF fields and so forth that could cause exactly that. And you're claiming that's what you have done, and you've come from the past?
1: More from the past, about mid-70s. Your antenna array, that loop antenna array, I haven't seen it, but it sounds like you're real close to actually completing a fairly large circumference for manipulating an area of time.
0: So you're claiming you came from the 70s, huh?
1: About the mid-70s.
0: And is this a discovery, this mechanism to allow time travel, is it a discovery you made, stumbled on yourself, or others did?
1: It was something I stumbled on, and I have been found, and I have been given ground rules to follow.
0: Somebody or something found you?
1: It's a larger organization than just the government. It's pretty... The powers that be that control the government.
0: Yes.
1: They also control a group that controls the time.
0: Oh, now this is interesting. So then there are certain rules to time travel, which apparently were laid down for you. Is that it?
1: Yes. If I violate any of those on this phone call, they'll find me faster than I can leave here.
0: All right. Tell me what you can of the rules for time travel. I mean, what are the... Can you talk about that at all?
1: To a certain extent, there's a common sense rules. You're not going to go into, like you say, Vegas and play the odds in your favor. You can to an extent where you need money to survive or to accomplish a mission.
0: But you can't get greedy.
1: No. They'll come down on you before you ever get to that point.
0: They. Might we understand the nature of they?
1: Or them. Your Illuminati is a close understanding, about as close as you're going to get to it.
0: You believe the Illuminati are the guardians of the secret?
1: No, it's an organization that's... Illuminati would pale in a comparison of their barbarism.
0: I see. So whatever this organization is, it's head and tails above the Illuminati, even.
1: I would say the Illuminati is what they have propagated as, you know, kind of their cover.
0: Hmm.
1: That the Illuminati, some people say the Illuminati are out there for world domination and control.
0: Some
1: and
0: say.
1: They'll stop at no means to do it.
0: Mm-hmm.
1: But these people, they're really not out there for domination and control. They're out there to further themselves.
0: And keep control of people like you.
1: They can lay down some pretty strict rules.
0: If you could move through time once, I'm presuming you could do it again.
1: I can. It's not too hard to do. The hard part is setting up. And I made the mistake of coming to a time where monitoring the radio frequencies and everything is a lot more advanced than I ever thought it could be.
0: True enough.
1: And my mistake is for me to set up the type of equipment I would need. The moment I turned it on, they would find it. And by the time I tuned in frequencies, they'd be there to stop me.
0: Fascinating. So was any part of the rules and the warnings laid down that you shall not do it again? Was there concern about that, or what?
1: If I am to travel, it'll be by their means.
0: By their means?
1: Yes, at their discretion and their means.
0: And I assume that they found you based on what frequencies were generated when you did this.
1: Yes, they were very high voltage, low amperage electromagnetic fields.
0: Yeah, that makes sense. Electrostatic energy of some sort and a magnetic field. That's fascinating. And you say you're out and concerned right now that you say something that would bring...
1: If I were to speak the wrong thing, they could be out in the bushes before I get here waiting for me, so I'm pretty sure I'll be pretty cool on this call, you know. I'm not too afraid of saying the wrong thing, or I think I would have been stopped by now before I made the call.
0: Were you just a tinkerer, or how did you stumble into this?
1: Yeah, it was major league tinkering with radios and messing around with 8-tracks and old recorders and stuff. You know, it was nothing I really intended to do, but when your hair stands up on your hands and it's so localized at the same time, you know, the feeling you get, the Hutchison effect is real close. From my observation.
0: Oh, that's fascinating, and that kind of figures, too. Any ill effects because of time travel?
1: Not that I've experienced. Some of the ill effects that I've heard of, which is why they want me to use their equipment,
0: yes,
1: are, for instance, materializing 30 or 40,000 feet above the ground.
0: That would be bad.
1: Yeah, it's more getting stuck in a magnetic stream outside the stratosphere, or, you know, you kind of pull in on the wrong spot, is what they're explaining to me. I don't understand a lot of what I did or how I did it,
0: mm-hmm.
1: you know, or how it worked. All I know is I turned it on, I said, what the heck, let's try it, and I came out in about 1993.
0: I'm trying to even imagine what it would be like to jump 20 years. I mean, the technology and the world would have changed so much in 20 years. That it'd be almost hard to get around.
1: Yeah, the garage was the people that lived in the place that I popped into where I'd left, they had completely remodeled the garage. I felt like I just stepped into a different room. And when I went walking back into the house and all my parents' furniture was gone, here they are with these cordless phones and everything, I kind of flipped out.
0: Huh.
1: And, of course, they flipped out when they saw me.
0: I'm sure they did. They probably thought, my God, it's a ghost or worse.
1: Yes. Now, I would like to go ahead and tell you about one of the missions I was able to go on.
0: All right.
1: It was for ARFID, Radio Frequencies IDs.
0: Oh, yes.
1: Now, they are a major component in being able to locate and track individuals in terrorism.
0: I would think so.
1: And it's the quickest way to regain our privacy, as bizarre as that may sound.
0: It does sound counterintuitive. I mean, you're talking about an RFID, something that would tag you, essentially, but you're saying would be our salvation.
1: They tag you, they monitor your movements, so that if you go somewhere and do something wrong, they can find you.
0: Got it.
1: But they don't monitor you to the point where they know what you're doing, what you're saying, what you're thinking about, or something like that.
0: You sound like an advocate for the technology.
1: Only because it's really what kind of the Patriot Act that's coming out is a real dangerous thing, and it threatens to actually expose this organization.
0: Really?
1: And it's one organization I'd like to go ahead and keep a lid on.
0: Apparently. Although, I wonder how you figure this call is okay.
1: I would have been stopped before I made the call. That's all I can think. I've been stopped from going to Vegas before.
0: It's kind of a roll of the dice. They've kept you from Las Vegas, have they?
1: Yeah, my first mission, I did go into the future, and I did research some stocks, but I happened to catch the front page of the sports section.
0: And all right.
1: I thought I'd go back, and they didn't cotton to that idea.
0: Uh-huh. I appreciate your call, and I guess your plans are what, to live out your life in the time you've now arrived in, or to make another jump?
1: I can't make some plans. They've got me in a job where they got a harness on me. They got a good idea where I'm at, where I'm gonna be.
0: Uh-huh.
1: And I think my plans are maybe someday if I can, with a little bit of luck, figure out how the device they're using is able to pinpoint location so easily, I might be able to do the same thing and just get back out of here, you know.
0: If you were to make another jump, where or when, more likely, would you go?
1: I'm thinking I'd like to get past 2025.
0: I hope we all get past 2025, and thank you very, very much for the call. Or 2012, for that matter. Now, you see, that call and calls like that are the reason that I leave such lines open. That was a scratch your head kind of call, wasn't it? It sounded real, didn't it? It didn't sound made up. It sounded, it came rolling off too easily and too well, and the aspects of what he said seemed too logical. And, well, if there were time travel, and it was known at least by an elite few, there might be an organization that would monitor such movements for fear of what might occur. Well, that's absolutely fascinating. That was a good call. Wildcard Line, you're on the air. Hi.
2: Hello. This is Crystal.
0: Crystal. Hey, Crystal.
2: I'm a first-time caller.
0: All righty.
2: The reason I called was because of two previous calls. One about, well, there's been three tonight. One in LaGrange, Texas.
0: Oh, yes.
2: One in Senton.
0: Yes.
2: And then the lady in San Antonio.
0: Yes, ma'am.
2: Okay. Many years ago, a girlfriend and I were driving toward Victoria, which is very close, well, not real, real close, but fairly close in proximity to Senton and San Antonio.
0: Mm-hmm.
2: And we were going out on a Saturday evening, and we started out really late. We worked late, and it was almost midnight, and we were going to a dance, and it was going to stay open until 3. And we were on a just a regular road, and it was out in the country and very flat and nothing much around.
0: Mm-hmm.
2: And about 20 miles out of Victoria, you could see the city lights. It was, you know, pretty big city, and you could see the lights.
0: Sure.
2: And we're enjoying ourselves and just driving down the road, and we're in a little convertible, and we're just laughing and cutting up. And all of a sudden, out of nowhere, and believe me, none of us were believers in this because it's been many a year ago, this literal, I would call it a spaceship, unidentified flying object, but literally it was a vehicle that was silver, and it was saucer-shaped, and it was extremely large, and it made no sound, and it just kind of swooshed in and sat down right, well, it didn't sit down, it just kind of hovered over the road in front of us.
0: Wow.
2: And all around the edge were beautiful, beautiful rainbow-colored lights. Looked like maybe what we would consider windows with lights.
0: Right.
2: And we were amazed and afraid.
0: I'm sure.
2: And
0: in shock, probably.
2: Well, yes, been many a year ago. And the amazement was so great that I think it kind of took away part of the fear. And we were traveling at about 75 or 80 miles an hour. And it seemed like that we continued to travel, but it was almost like we weren't on the pavement. It was almost like that we were just kind of moving, but not on the ground.
0: Yes, ma'am.
2: And anyway, I knew the time because we were running late. And so she was afraid, and I was afraid, and we started talking about, well, what's going to happen, and are they going to take us, or what's going to happen? And I'm very analytical, so I'm kind of like trying to figure out in my mind, is this from another place, or is this one of our creations?
0: Of course, yes.
2: And because I'm really analytical. I'm like, okay, this probably has to do with NASA, because that wasn't too far away either. And so this went on for about 23 minutes. And
0: this craft maintained in front of you?
2: It maintained. And we were just, like I said, we were in awe, but we saw it very, very well.
0: Mm-hmm.
2: And it was almost like you had the feeling that they were, like you got the almost like a metal telepathy type of feeling.
0: Yes.
2: That if you'll just hold there and not panic, everything was going to be okay.
0: How old are you now?
2: I'm in my 50s.
0: Okay.
2: And this was in the late 60s.
0: Gotcha. And
2: 1969.
0: Were you aware of, were you later aware of any period of time having elapsed?
2: I'm going to tell, let me finish the story.
0: Please.
2: Okay. So, you know, I remember telling her, I was probably 18 or 19, and she was probably about a year younger than me.
0: Mm-hmm.
2: And I remember telling her, well, let's just, you know, everything's going to be okay. Let's just not panic here. Everything's going to be all right. anyway, I noticed it raised up higher. I don't know how far off the ground it actually was, but I would say probably equal to 10-story or 15-story, you know, building.
3: Big.
2: And then it raced up higher, and we could tell, we could see the city of Victoria. And there's one thing about Victoria. When you come in on flat land, because that's like a, at sea level out in that area.
3: Gotcha.
2: You can always see the lights. And they're bright, and they're beautiful. And the thing just hovered there for a while, and the lights in Victoria, all the lights sucked out. There wasn't one light left in the whole city. It sucked totally dark. And then I began to panic. And she started to cry and scream, and she said, oh, they've killed everybody in Victoria.
0: I see why the other calls grabbed your attention.
2: She said, everybody in Victoria's dead. And now we are girls that we weren't wild. We didn't really party. We didn't drink. We didn't drug. We didn't even smoke. You know, we were just going out to meet some friends and enjoy ourselves.
3: Mm-hmm.
2: And so it isn't like, you know, that we were on something.
3: Gotcha.
2: And so she starts to scream, and she said, oh, my God, everybody in the city's dead. And, well, then I began to really, at that point, I began to worry. And then I watched, and after this maybe 15 or 20-minute period of time that we were just kind of still moving but not going anywhere,
3: mm-hmm.
2: We were